0: 61. Wednesday, mostly cloudy and humid. High 80, a low of 69. Yuck. Thursday, a stray T-storm and humid. High 88, low 71. Friday, partly sunny and humid with a high of 88, a low of 67. The sun rose this morning at 5:46. It will set at 8:08 tonight, giving us a day that is 14 hours and 21 minutes long. Now we'll look for some lottery numbers, the Mass Daily, for Sunday, August 2nd, midday, 7728, all four exact order, $4,857. Evening, 7890, all four exact order, $4,845. Mega Millions with its measly jackpot of around 60 million. Mega Millions numbers July 31st, 4, 18, 26, 43, 51. Mega Ball is 4. Mass Cash with a top prize of $100,000. The Mass Cash numbers for August 2nd, midday, 3, 14, 21, 27, 28. August 2nd evening, 11, 12, 14, 26, 33. Mega Bucks with an estimated $25.9 million jackpot. Those Mega Bucks numbers for August 1st, 2, 3, 14, 23, 24, and 44. Millionaire for Life with a jackpot of $1 million a year for life. Those Millionaire for Life numbers for August 2nd, 4, 28, 44, 55, 56. And Powerball, that's the big one now. Estimated jackpot $748 million. The Powerball numbers for August 1st, 6, 17, 27, 48, 50. Powerball is 5 and the power play is 3. Good luck out there. And now Marilyn's going to bring you your latest sports update.
1: Thank you, Jean. And today's edition of sports is brought to you through a generous contribution from A to Z Moving and Storage. They're at 41 Chapin Street in West Springfield, and their motto is Happy Feet Move Faster. Beginning with Major League Baseball and the Boston Red Sox, the headline says, Defending Champs Swept Away. These are some reactions to the Red Sox beating the Los Angeles Dodgers by a score of 8-4 yesterday and finishing off a three-game sweep over one of the best teams in baseball. First of all, Boston's prolonged season-saving hot streak reached a new peak as the Dodgers had only been swept in a three-game series once before a few weeks ago against Arizona. But thanks to four solo homers and a strong start from rookie Jake Bennett, the Sox finished their seven-game West Coast trip with 6 wins and only 1 loss. Among the staggering numbers for the Red Sox, Boston had won 7 of 8 games in its last 26 and 31 wins and 8 losses since June of 19th. They're at a season-high 9 games over the 500 mark. They've won 14 of their last 16 road games. The Red Sox pulled ahead for good with a home run barrage off of Emmett Sheehan in the second inning. 3 of 4 hitters, Sidan Rafael, Willier Abreu, and Masataka Yoshida, hit pull-aside solo homers to turn a 3-2 deficit into a 5-3 lead. Rafael homered 4 times in 3 games against the Dodgers. He hit the second inning rally. He got the second inning rally started with a 104-mile-per-hour, 380-foot blast over the heart of the plate. Suddenly, Raffaello, who had 7 homers in 17 games, is 1 home run away from tying his career high. Let's see. The outing from rookie Jake Bennett was eerily reminiscent of the one Peyton Toll had on Saturday's win. Both were our rookie lefties and were hit around early, but limited the damage and settled in and finished with an impressive statistic line. Bennett allowed 3 runs and 4 singles as the Dodgers kept the line moving in the second inning and looked like he was on his way to a long night, with the Red Sox trailing 3-2. After the 3 homers from his teammates, though, he settled in quite nicely and retired the next 9 batters and got through 5 2/3 innings while allowing 3 runs on 6 hits and striking out 4. His night ended with 88 pitches when he walked Kyle Tucker in the 6th inning. Chad Tracy turned to Justin Slatton for the righty-on-righty matchup against Hernandez. The damage against Sheehan started in the 1st inning when the Red Sox were all over him and he threw 30 pitches. Nick Sogard worked to a leadoff walk, then took 3rd on an Abreu single. Yoshida and Durbin then had back-to-back RBI singles to make it 2-0 before the Dodgers had even come to bat. Duran got in on the solo homer party in the 6th inning when he launched a no-doubter off righty Kyle Hurt to make it 6-3. The Red Sox bullpen is beat up from working so much in the last week, and it appeared Tracy was going to have to use lower leverage options like Giovanni Moran, Greg Weiser, and potentially Ryan Watson to preserve a small lead. After Slayton got the final out in the 6th, Tyson Guerrero allowed a run in the 7th, and the Dodgers closed the gap to 6-4. Moran was warming for the 8th when Boston rallied with 2 insurance runs in a weird half inning. A combination of a hit-by-pitch, infield single, sacrifice bunt, wild pitch, and passed ball put 2 more runs against the one-time Red Sox minor leaguer Wyatt Mills, and suddenly the score was Red Sox 8-4. Moran entered with a comfortable lead, and after 2 outs, passed the baton to Weissert and Garrett Whitlock, who finished the game in by the 9th. So again, it was Red Sox 8-4. Among other teams playing yesterday, was Philadelphia over they shut out Baltimore 8-0. St. Louis beat Toronto 5-1. Cleveland shut out Arizona 5-0. The Chicago White Sox beat Tampa Bay 9-1. Was Houston over Texas 7-3. The Yankees beat the Cubs 2-1. Colorado beat Kansas City 8-1. Los Angeles Angels shut out Milwaukee 3-0. Detroit shut out the Athletics 11-0. Seattle over Minnesota 7-6. It was Atlanta over Washington 4-2. Miami shut out the Mets 2-0. Cincinnati beat Pittsburgh 10-2, and San Diego beat San Francisco by a score of 5-4. And that does it for our baseball scores. We're turning now to some golf and the Rocket Classic in Detroit. Michael Thorbjornsson, now I'm pronouncing that the way I think it should be. It's Thorbjornsson, Thorbjornsson, wins his first title in the final Rocket Classic. He pumped his right fist after making a 26-foot putt for birdie on his last hole to shoot a 7-under 63 and reach 18-under to win his first PGA Tour title by 2 shots in the final Rocket Classic on Sunday. The 24-year-old grew up in Wellesley and attended Stanford, sealed his spot in the FedEx Cup playoff after rolling into the Motor City number 69th in the standing. The top 70 advanced to the postseason after next week's Wyndham Championship. Just to be in the playoff for the first time is very exciting, he said. It's great to be playing against the best players in the world. Thorbjornsson started the 4th round 3 shots behind the leader, Davis Riley, whose rough start opened opportunities for the field. Let's see. He took advantage, surging into the lead at number 14 with his third of four birdies in a six-hole stretch and closing with a clutch curling putt that went into the right side of the cup. He's the eighth first-time winner this season on the PGA Tour and the second straight following Jackson Kovun's victory last week at the 3M Open. Xander Schauffele, with a 65, briefly led for the final round but finished second, two shots behind Thor Bjornsson. And there was some women's golf yesterday, the Women's British Open. Shiho Kuwaki, that's K-U-W-A-K-I, wins the Women's British Open on second playoff hole. Shiho Kuwaki of Japan saved par to stay alive in a sudden-death playoff yesterday and won with a par on the second extra hole to claim the Women's British Open over Esther Heinzelet of Germany for her first major title. She closed with a 1-under 70 and looked like a winner as she waited nearly 30 minutes in the scoring room. Heinzelet, in the final group, holed a 40-foot birdie putt on the 18th hole for a 70 to join Kuwaki at 5-under 279. Heinzelet then had the advantage when the 21-year-old from Japan was in deep grass short of a bunker and had to lay up short of the green. Kuwaki hit wedge to 3 feet to save par and got another chance when Heinzelet missed a 15-foot birdie putt for the win. The tables turned on the second extra hole. Heinzelet's tee shot on the 18th drifted far enough to the right that it was beneath a gorse bush. She did well to get that back to the fairway and hit wedge to about 12 feet, but her par stayed left of the cup, and that left Kuwaki to tap in for par. The rest of our sports news is opinions and some trade news from Major League Baseball. It's trade time. The deadline is today, and these are some of the stories of things that went on yesterday. The Los Angeles Dodgers, so far, are the biggest winners in the Major League Baseball trade deadline. After Tarik Skubal was added to a loaded roster as they chase a third straight World Series title. Over in the American League, Tampa Bay beefed up its rotation by adding right-hander Freddy Peralta, while the New York Yankees acquired young slugger Luis Garcia Jr. to give their Aaron Judge-less lineup a little more pep. In other moves, the surprising Chicago White Sox picked up right-hander Luis Castillo in a deal with the Seattle Mariners, and the Atlanta Braves acquired outleader Lane Thomas from the Kansas City Royals. And if you are following your favorite teams this week, the Red Sox are off today, and they will be facing the White Sox in Boston on Tuesday and Wednesday. Both of those games are at night, starting at 7:10 p.m. A little closer to home, the Starfires will be at Worcester today. The Connecticut Sun are playing at home. They're facing Phoenix, but that's not until Friday night. So that about does it, I guess, Jean, for our baseball and golf scores today.
0: Thank you very much, Marilyn. Marilyn brought us up to about quarter past the hour. And time for the front page. We'll start off with get the worst out of the way first, because it's world news on the front page. Title of the article, Trump holds off on new Iran strikes. This is by Amir Madani and Sammy Magdi, Associated Press. Says Gulf leaders' input weighed heavily in decision. It's from Washington. U.S. President Donald Trump said Sunday he decided to hold off on ordering American forces to carry out new strikes against Iran at the urging of Gulf allies, Qatar, Saudi Arabia, and United Arab Emirates. The United States president added that a plan was in place for United States forces to carry out, quote, the biggest attack since World War II, end quote, on Sunday. But he decided to scrap the plan and give diplomacy more time to play out after hearing from key Gulf leaders, including Saudi Crown Prince Mohammed bin Salman, as well as at the request of unnamed Iranian officials. I said to the Crown Prince, "What would you rather do? Would you rather us do this or not?" That's a quote. Trump told reporters on Air Force One as he flew back to Washington after spending the weekend at his golf club in Bedminster, New Jersey. Quote, "They said we would much prefer a deal as opposed to an attack because you don't know where these attacks lead." End quote. Trump and the Crown Prince spoke on Saturday before the United States president announced in a social media post that Mideast allies had reached the perimeters, in quote, of a deal to end the five-month-old war. It was another turnabout for Trump, who a day earlier said he's, in quotes, losing faith in negotiations with Iran and offered the ominous warning that the United States military, quote, will be hitting them very hard, end quote. Trump on Sunday reiterated that the emerging deal would include the reopening of the Strait of Hormuz, the critical waterway where about a fifth of the world's energy flowed before the start of the war, and would resolve United States concerns about Iran's nuclear program. Iran has repeatedly attacked vessels attempting to transit through the Strait of Hormuz without its authorization as part of its conflicts with the United States. And Iran's foreign ministry spokesperson, Esmael Baghaei, said on Sunday that the Strait of Hormuz, quote, will in no way return to the status it was before February 28th, end quote. That's, of course, the day the war started. On a call with Iranian state TV, he added that Iran is discussing shipping through the strait with Oman on the other side of Hormuz, but that there's no current talk without reopening the crucial waterway. Trump has announced halts to strikes on Iran on several occasions since the United States and Israel attacked Iran on February 28th, only for things to unravel and fighting to resume again. Iran's defense minister said on X that the country was, quote, neither surprised nor passive, end quote, following Trump's announcement, and said Iran remains alert in the face of concrete threats from the United States. While Iran's leaders appear united in a war strategy signaling strength and endurance, a struggle for control seems to be brewing within the theocracy's leadership between those who oppose all negotiations with the United States and others who count on military pressure to win at the negotiating table. Latest proposal would bring sides back to negotiations. Trump on Sunday said he expected negotiations to resume, in quotes, tomorrow afternoon, but did not detail who would be involved in such talks. A regional official said the proposal announced by Trump over the weekend calls for the U.S. and Iran to return to negotiations and continue working out many of the issues that have stymied prior progress on the deal. The official, who was involved in mediation efforts, said the proposed calls for reopening of the Strait of Hormuz and halting attacks across the region, including by Iranian-backed militias in Iraq, on the Arab Gulf countries, and Jordan. The United States, in exchange, will end its naval blockade on Iran and allow Tehran to export its oil as stated in the tentative ceasefire deal, he said. No deal has been reached, but mediation efforts are underway, said the official who, say it with me now, spoke on condition of anonymity because he wasn't authorized to talk to the media. Trump said that Israel is joining his commitment to end the war by implementing the ceasefire deal reached in June. Israel did not publicly comment on the announcement. Saudis are concerned about Iran's retaliation. Prince Mohammed, the kingdom's de facto leader, raised concerns about the United States potentially escalating the conflict when he spoke with Trump by phone on Saturday. The call was, in quotes, candid and constructive, according to a person briefed on the call who was not authorized to comment publicly and requested anonymity. The Crown Prince conveyed that an escalation in fighting could have a severe impact on the global economy if Tehran responded to a new U.S. bombardment by targeting some of the United States Gulf allies. The call happened before Trump's social media announcement, the person said. The Crown Prince sought clarity from Trump on what potential new action he was weighing to take against Iran. Saudi officials, the person added, have underscored in their engagements with the Trump administration that the kingdom, as well as fellow Persian Gulf energy titans, the United Arab Emirates and Qatar, are in a good position to defend against further potential Iranian attacks, but that Kuwait could be more vulnerable to attacks by Iranian-backed militias in Iraq. Trump suggested that his conversation with the Saudi prince weighed heavily in his decision to halt his plans to carry out strikes on Iran. This is a quote, it would have been disastrous for them, and they didn't want us to do it. And frankly, Saudi Arabia didn't want it either. They thought that a deal is imminent, end quote, Trump said. Marilyn?
1: In our next item from the front pages from Springfield, Herrera School, parents, developers, talk traffic, and more at the new school. When Gene Shiffrin and Elisa Pisuit were deciding on a school for their child, they loved the dual language program at Hermain Herrera that starts in early childhood classes, but hesitated because of the condition of the building. On Tuesday, city and school officials held a second community meeting to hear feedback about the construction of a new Herrera school at the corner of Chestnut and Prospect Streets. About 25 people, including multiple parents, attended asking questions about traffic, other possible locations, and enrollment. Quote, we are very interested since my daughter is in pre-K. The plans look great, said Shiffrin, adding his wife is now pregnant with a boy who would be ready for preschool when the new building opens in 2030. Shiffrin asked if the school considered any other locations beyond the nearly 4-acre vacant lot, which was the site of the former Chestnut Junior High. The land has been slated for the new North Citizens Council Community Center, but was returned to the city when the project was put on hold. The city, now renovating the existing Herrera School, was impractical. The current location on Burney Avenue could not be reused since it is too small, it has a high water table, and is hemmed in by the highway and railroad tracks. It left the city in search for a new location. The city contacted businesses and people to see if anyone had land for sale. It even tried a unique swap idea that would trade the site at Herrera for another location, but it didn't have any takers. With officials agreeing they wanted to keep a school in the North End, they were lucky to be able to lock in the Chestnut Street location because there was nothing else available, said Peter Garvey, director of capital asset construction for the city. But he agreed traffic is a problem, especially on Chestnut Street, which is a heavily traveled main corridor in the city. The city has hired Denisco Design Incorporated as its architects. President Donna Denisco said her firm is in the process of completing schematic designs for the school, which will be 4 stories and built into the slope to maximize space. The design of the school can be modified up until the time it is submitted to the Massachusetts School Building Authority, which is funding 80% of the allowable cost. But the traffic patterns and parking lots can continue to be modified after that, she said. The school will be larger than Herrera with about 800 children. Currently, there are 565 students in kindergarten. Oh, pardon me. Excuse me.
0: Bless you.
1: I didn't mean to sneeze right in the middle of that. There are currently 565 children in kindergarten through fifth grade at Herrera, and that will stay the same with four classrooms for each grade level. The additional students will come from more preschool classes, since Herrera only has room for four 4-year-olds currently. Although Springfield offers universal early childhood education for 3-year-olds as well, the new school will have space for the younger children. It will also accommodate about 65 students who are enrolled in specialized programs, mainly for autism, she said. The design will accommodate 2 large play areas and will have space for outdoor gardens. There will be 172 parking spots for staff and visitors. It also will have classrooms designed for dance and music classes and science labs, which Herrera has, but many elementary schools are lacking, she said. The existing school also has a planetarium, and architects are looking for ways to include that in the new school, she said. Vanessa Pavan, a North End resident, said she remembers when Herrera was considered a community school with services including elder affairs, the community school, music school, a library branch, and more located on the first floor and accessible during after school hours. Constant flooding moved those programs, and she asked if that could happen again. Quote, the community piece is missing in this. Where does this fall into the plan? It feels very important, end quote, she said. One of the challenges is that the state will only pay for certain things. For example, pools aren't funded, but Danisco said adding space for outside programs is worth exploring. The school is designed to be able to be used by the community after dismissal, but not during school hours. Danisco said, I know people are concerned about the traffic. Although Chestnut and Prospect Streets are busy, it is actually a safer location than the current Herrera School, which is near a highway exit. One of the strategies dealing with the traffic is to have as many entrances and exits to the property as possible to prevent backups. The preliminary design shows buses entering a designated unloading area off Chestnut Street, while vans and small buses for disabled students will have a separate unloading area. A parent drop-off area off of Prospect Street will be able to queue 83 cars, and there is also an exit off Massasoit Street to spread cars more, Danisco said. When Danisco said there is also space to line up cars on Chestnut Street, which is 3 lanes wide, Betty Johnson, president of the Metro Center Association and a member of Walk Bike Springfield, objected to the idea. Johnson also asked about incorporating safe routes so neighborhood children can walk and bike to school. Danisco said her firm is working with a state organization to find the best ways to do so. Quote, the health of a school is the most important thing in the design, Garvey said. Built near the Connecticut River, Herrera has been plagued by flooding and mold and has many windowless classrooms. At every school, the city has to look at traffic to find the best way to get people in and out quickly. The best school is limited if people can't get to it, Garvey said. Drop-off is a big thing. We know we have to address the Carew and Chestnut Street intersection. It is a disaster, Garvey said. The architects are expecting to spend about a year in the design phase and hope construction will begin in 2028, with the school open for children in 2030, Danisco said. Jean?
0: Thank you, Marilyn. And that's about half past the hour. Our final article from the front page deals with gardening. What's up with the green tomatoes? Healthy tomato plants aren't producing fruit. Here's what Massachusetts farmers say. This is by Liesl Nygaard at masslive.com. It's summer tomato season, but some Massachusetts farmers are noticing a puzzling trend. Why are healthy-looking plants not producing as much fruit as expected? According to farmers and crop experts, the answer may be tied to the weather. Multiple farmers said recent heat waves have caused tomato plants and other summer crops to drop their flowers before they can turn into fruit. The issue known as, how about this one, blossom drop or flower drop, can leave gaps in harvests weeks later, even when the plants themselves still look healthy. Quote, flower drop can occur in tomatoes as a response to high heat, specifically when daytime temps exceed 90 degrees and or nighttime temperatures exceed 72 degrees for several days, end quote. Genevieve Higgins, an extension educator with UMass Amherst's vegetable program, told Mass Live. Continuing the quote, the heat wave that we had several weeks ago definitely met those conditions. And so, flowers that were developing during that period likely aborted and dropped off the plant, end quote. Tomato flowers are especially sensitive to heat, Higgins said. Though similar programs can happen in peppers, snap beans, and other fruiting vegetables, she said heat-related issues are becoming more common in tomatoes and other crops as the Northeast experiences more extreme temperatures and rainfall events due to climate changes. At Red Fire Farm in Granby, owner and manager Ryan Voiland said that his tomato crops have shown stress from this summer's high heat, especially inside its high tunnels, where temps can climb even higher than outdoors. Quote, our tomato crops have experienced some stress and blossom drop due to the high heat this summer. The damage in particular happened in our high tunnel tomatoes, since the temperature inside those structures is even hotter compared to outside, end quote, Voiland said. Voiland also said tomato flowers can begin to suffer when daytime temps rise above 85 degrees, especially into the high 90s, and when nighttime temps stay above 75 degrees. High heat can damage pollen inside the flowers, preventing pollination, he said. When that happens, the flowers dry up and fall off instead of developing into fruit. Quote, it seems like some of the big, unique varieties, like the yellow marbled gin fizz and heirlooms such as Brandywine, were most impacted. Some of the red hybrids that we grow in the greenhouse, such as Geronimo and Rebelski, seemed a bit more tolerant and were not impacted as much. Even on the impacted varieties, it is not 100% devastation, but we will have some weeks coming soon when our yields of ripe fruit on those varieties will be less, end quote, Voiland said. The farm's outdoor tomatoes appear to have fared better. Voiland said those plants were younger and still more vegetative when the hottest week hit, meaning they did not yet have as many open blossoms. He expects those plants to produce good yields in August and September. Tangerini's Farm. That timing has mattered at Tangerini's Farm in Millis, too. Linda Cherizio, owner of Tangerini's Farm, said the farm typically transplants tomatoes into the ground around May 15th, depending on the weather. The farm does not plant tomatoes as early as some nearby farms, she said, and this year that happens to have helped. Quote, we did find that we had to cover our tomato plants in late May and early June due to a few very late frosts. Since our plants weren't fully flowering when the first heat wave hit, we didn't notice any issues due to the weather, end quote, Chirizio said. Still, she said heat waves like that can cause tomato flowers to abort, leading to lower yields. Chirizio added that weather is a constant concern, not only for crops, but also for farm customers. Quote, these weather changes and extreme weather events play a huge part in our growing season, fruit and vegetable yields, as well as affecting our customer count. Even though people still need to eat and still need vegetables, when it rains or is extremely hot, customers don't typically come out as much as they do when it's a more desirable temperature outside, end quote, she said. At Hutchins Farm in Concord, manager Brian Kramer said the farm has seen sparse cherry tomatoes this season, even though cherry tomatoes are usually highly productive. Eggplant has also been affected. Quote, we have almost no fruit right now or eggplant plants. Normally, we would be having tons of eggplant, he said. The heat can also cause uneven ripening, white spots, and sunburn, according to Kramer. It can also cause gray wall, which UMass Extension describes as a disorder that causes the fruit's skin to turn brown or gray and collapse. Some of those problems are related directly to heat, while others are linked to water stress and how nutrients move through the plant. Kramer said that even when there is water, extreme heat can make it difficult for plants to function normally. Quote, the plant can't take it up because it's just not functioning because it's too hot. These are things that we see quite a bit, some years worse than others. It's always very frustrating, he explained. Hutchins Farms will try and manage risk by planting crops at different times, with tomatoes planted four times and peppers and eggplants twice. That way, if one planting is hit by heat at a vulnerable stage, another planting may avoid the worst effects. Quote, there's nothing we can do planning for it in advance, Kramer said. The only thing that I can do is I try to do multiple plantings of things so that things are at different stages. Wilson Farm. Jim Wilson, owner of Wilson Farm in Lexington, said he's had a different experience this season. For him, the bigger issue was cold soil temperatures in the spring, not summer heat. Quote, May was very cold. When you put the plant in, it's very happy in the greenhouse. It's not so happy in cool, wet soils. They don't root as fast and get an early start, Wilson said. Despite this, Wilson said he found the farm's first red tomato of the season July 25th on his birthday, when they usually begin harvesting. By August 5th, the farm is typically moving into full production, and he said that schedule appears to be about the same. Quote, we've picked a few this week, and next week we expect to begin in full gear, end quote, he said. Advice to farmers. The best advice Kramer gives gardeners is to be patient and not give up on plants too early. Many summer crops produce heavily later in the season, especially in late August, September, and even early October. Quote, don't assume that because your plant isn't producing in July, it's not going to produce at all, he said. Higgins offered similar advice, stating that tomato plants that experience flower drop are, quote, not completely done for, end quote. The plant can continue growing and producing new flowers after the heat passes. Those new flowers can still develop into fruit. Higgins also shared the importance of water and shade. Water can help the plants cope with heat. Tomatoes should receive about 1 to 2 inches of water per week, especially during hot weather. Shade cloth can also lower temps around plants, especially in high tunnels, but farmers can do this in the field too. Another strategy is choosing varieties that can better tolerate heat. Plant breeders have developed, quote, hot set varieties that are more likely to produce fruit during hotter weather, Voiland said. Redfire Farm has included some of those varieties, including Jolene and BHN 589, in its outdoor plantings to increase the chances of getting good yields in unpredictable weather. Quote, these are good tasting varieties as far as red slicers go, But the problem is that the really good-tasting slicer varieties that are heirlooms or have heirloom genetics are less likely to have as much heat tolerance, he said. Wilson noted that no two growing seasons are the same, and farmers should avoid making decisions based only on the previous year's weather. Quote, the biggest mistake you can make is to plant this year's crop based on last year's weather, end quote, he said. To manage uncertainty, Wilson Farm grows multiple varieties of tomatoes, including about six kinds of slicers, nine types of cherry tomatoes, and 14 heirloom varieties. Much like what Voylan said, different varieties perform better in different conditions. Wilson said, you plant your tomatoes in March and you have no idea what it's going to be like in July. Marilyn?
1: And I have another item from Springfield, which goes along with the one I read previously on Harena School. City to take three properties to expand new school site. The city will purchase two vacant parcels and four family homes to increase the size of the Chestnut Street lot where it plans to build a new Harena School. The city council voted 10-0 Monday to take the three properties by eminent domain, paying the three owners a total of $645,000 for the land. Quote, we are land starved right now. We are using every square inch of the property we have right now in order to build a 138,000 square foot new Harena School, said Peter Garvey, director of capital asset construction. The city has long wanted to replace the 1970s Harena School. I think I mentioned most of this, the mold and the flooding and the access. It's the only school in the North End, and the school committee and city are committed to keeping it in that neighborhood. A year-long search for other properties proved fruitless until the New North Citizens Council agreed to return to the city a 3.5-acre property off Chestnut Prospect and Massasoit Street. The land takings will total 20,672 square feet, adding almost a half acre to the property. That will give the school enough room for a four-level building, about 170 parking spaces, and two play areas, Garvey said. The two vacant properties are a 4,250 square foot lot on Massasoit Street, worth $45,000, and a 7,683 square foot lot on Prospect Terrace, valued at $65,000. The third, an 8,739 square foot lot on number 10 Prospect Street, is more complicated because it has a four family home on it. The city is paying $535,000 for that property and has hired a relocation expert to help find new homes for the residents who will be displaced, Garvey said. The house will be torn down once the tenants are moved, he said. The money will come from the city's, quote, pay-as-you-go, end quote, account. The Massachusetts School Building Authority has agreed to fund 80% of the new school, estimated at $131 million, but it does not include acquisition of property in the allowable cost, said Kathy Buono, a chief administrative and finance officer. Quote, all friendly takings, so that's a good thing, Garvey said, explaining the city and the property owners each had appraisals done and came to agreements on the price. Jean?
0: Thank you, Marilyn. Well, at about quarter of the hour, I'm going to continue on along the lines of abandoned property. In the Business Monday, we have an article from Chicopee, From Abandoned Lot to Community Hub. 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A decorative and welcoming cafe is hiding in plain sight along Memorial Drive, overtaking a previously abandoned lot. Tent for the Sun is an outdoor specialty coffee shop that has transformed a gravel lot into a garden oasis and a cozy outdoor space. The space is located at 1394 Memorial Drive in Chicopee. Married co-owners Daniela and Jeremy Koviliak opened the business Memorial Day of 2025. But the process began well before that. Daniela Kovaliak spent time serving coffee at church. Through that, she discovered specialty coffee, the science behind it,

0: This broadcast service is provided by Valley iRadio. The material being read is the copyright property of the publications being read. Access to this program is solely for persons who cannot read the original printed version due to a visual impairment or other disability. By continuing to listen, you confirm that you have such a condition.
1: A garden space, a playscape for children, and board games to play. Before that, the two saw a vision of what an abandoned lot could look like. Quote, "We kind of started off with major limitations, with a pit where the old foundation of the previous building used to be and not much else. And so we kind of played around with where do we want the trailer to go? And this would make sense here, and this could go there," end quote. Jeremy continued. "Soon, what started with a couple of picnic tables and garden beds became a community staple." Quote, "There's really not enough in Chicopee," Daniela said. "This is such a long stretch of busy roads and plazas, so having somewhere where you can just hang out is great," end quote. That's still from Daniela. And the business name reflects this sense of community. The phrase, "tent for the sun," is taken from Psalm 19 in the Bible. It reads, quote, "In the heavens, God has pitched a tent for the sun," end quote. During the nomadic living of the Israelites, they didn't have a set home, Daniela explained. Quote, continuing her quote, "They were lost, kind of, but they still had their tents where they would gather with community to worship. And that was kind of the inspiration for us. In the chaos of the busy life, you need to build your own tents to find," Daniela said. "Those interested in visiting the cafe for themselves can enjoy all its amenities and coffee items. The business serves Onyx Coffee Lab coffee with items such as espresso, lattes, and pour-over coffee. It also serves tea, Italian soda, matcha, and some food. Tent for the Sun is open Mondays through Fridays from 7:30 a.m. to 3 p.m. Saturdays from 8 a.m. to 4 p.m. Meryl?
2: Well, I have a few small items here before we get to the obituaries. First of all, a former accountant gets federal prison for her role in real estate scheme. A former accountant has been sentenced to 6 months in federal prison for her role in a $19 million fraud, which involved properties in the area. Christine Gendron, 61, was sentenced on Thursday in order to pay $392,607 in restitution, according to a statement from the U.S. Attorney's Office for the District of Massachusetts. After Gendron's release from prison, she must spend 6 months in home confinement. Prosecutors say Gendron worked in the finances of JLL Realty Developers with her sister Jeanette Norman and brother-in-law Louis Masacci. The company held property in Western Mass in Connecticut. From mid-2016 to late 2018, the company gave banks false information and forged documents to lenders when obtaining loans, according to prosecutors. They made little to no payments on the loans, later defaulting and causing $18.2 million in losses, the U.S. Attorney's Office statement said. A Springfield credit union lent them $6.25 million and lost $5.3 million, according to the court documents. Early this month, Masacci was sentenced to 4 years in prison with 3 additional years of supervised release. He's also ordered to pay $18.2 million in restitution. Norman has pleaded guilty to several wire fraud charges and will be sentenced in August. Norman is a former vice president with Goldman Sachs, and Masacci owned restaurants, including the now-closed Meeting House. Also, from Springfield, a toddler ejected in a crash, an operator arrested for drunken driving. A two-year-old was thrown from a speeding vehicle, and 4 adults were injured after a motorist accused of drunken driving allegedly ran a red light Sunday. 6 vehicles

0: Vehicles were damaged in the downtown crash, including four that were parked, said Ryan Walsh, police spokesman. Police patrolling the downtown heard tires screeching at about 1:10 a.m. That was followed by a speeding car crashing into a second occupied vehicle near the intersection of Chestnut and Worthington Streets, Walsh said. The child was ejected from the first vehicle. Two adults riding in that car and the driver and passenger in the struck vehicle were also taken to Bay State Medical Center for evaluation. The severity of their injuries is not immediately known, Walsh said. Johnny Perez, 30, of Springfield, was arrested after the crash and charged with 10 offenses, including drunken driving, child endangerment while driving under the influence, reckless operation, failure to have a child in a car seat, operating on a suspended license, a defective equipment, and failing to stop for a red light, Walsh said. And finally, also from Springfield, undercover fentanyl sales lead to prison for city resident. Prosecutors say Emilio Garcia Capas sold fentanyl to undercover law enforcement officers on three occasions in 2024 and later pled guilty to federal drug charges. Three fentanyl sales to undercover law enforcement officers helped land a Springfield man in prison, according to the prosecutors. Emilio Garcia Capas, 29, was sentenced by U.S. District Court Judge Mark Mastriani to 4 years in prison, followed by 6 years of supervised release, according to a statement from the U.S. Attorney's Office for the District of Massachusetts. Prosecutors say Garcia Capas was charged by a federal grand jury in April of 2024. They said he and others took part in a scheme to sell fentanyl between February 5th and February 22nd of 2024. Garcia Capas possessed and distributed fentanyl on February 12, 2024, and additionally sold the drug to undercover law enforcement on three separate occasions. Garcia Capas pleaded guilty in April 2026 to conspiracy to distribute fentanyl and possession with intent to distribute fentanyl, as well as distribution of fentanyl, court records show. Jean?
1: Thank you, Marilyn. And with about 5 minutes, 4 minutes to go until obituary time, I'm going to take an article that looks like about the right length from Washington. This is by Kevin Freeking, Associated Press. Senate leaders reach deal to avoid shutdown. Key senators unveiled a short-term spending bill on Sunday that would keep federal agencies funded past the midterm elections and into early December, as they look to avoid a government shutdown during the middle of campaign season. The Senate is likely to vote on the measure before leaving Washington at week's end for its traditional August recess, a period that many lawmakers want to spend shoring up their reelection prospects rather than working in the nation's capital. The bill generally funds the federal government at current levels through December 11th. The House has passed a similar measure, but it did not include various exceptions sought by the White House. Senators have been spending recent days negotiating which of those exceptions to include. One exception that did not make it into the bill, Democrats noted, was the administration's request to include $1 billion to build Trump-class battleships, Trump-class in quotes. In another major difference with the House bill, Democrats say they also were able to include language that will ensure the administration cannot transfer funds from other programs to the Border Patrol. The late summer action on a funding fix is unusual. Normally, Congress waits until the final days or hours of a funding deadline to pass short-term funding extensions. But this time, senators are acting 2 months before the end of the fiscal year on September 30th. Senate Majority Leader John Thune said passing the measure was his top priority going into the August recess. He noted that the American people have already experienced two record-breaking government shutdowns in the past 10 months. Quote, We need to ensure that they do not face a third, end quote, Thune said. Both parties want to avoid another shutdown. A short-term funding extension is needed because Congress has struggled to get the dozen annual appropriations bills negotiated and approved before the September 30th deadline. By extending government funding now, lawmakers can use the ensuing months to work out their differences on full-year funding. It won't be an easy lift as Republicans seek a dramatic increase in defense spending while cutting non-defense spending. Trump proposed a 10% cut in non-defense programs overall. Meanwhile, he called for boosting defense spending by some 44%. A potential shutdown before voters go to the polls is a scenario that both parties are looking to avoid, as polling indicated that neither party evaded blame for last fall's record 43-day shutdown. Democrats sought to extend an expiring health insurance tax credit and refused to go along with a short-term spending bill that did not include that priority. But Republicans said that was a separate policy fight to be held at another time. A second spending battle over funding for the Department of Homeland Security took 76 days to resolve when Democrats refused to fund the U.S. Immigration and Customs Enforcement and the Border Patrol without changes to those operations. And that brings us to the top of the hour, time for today's obituaries, which are brought to you through a generous contribution from the Hamden Lions Club. Their motto, we serve. Today we have four local obituaries. We'll begin in Springfield with Mella Dean Jackson Singleton, Singleton, departed this life on July 16th. Born in Georgia, Mella graduated from Chicopee High, received her B.S. from North Carolina College, and her M.A. from AIC. She worked in the Springfield school system and for the Springfield Election Commission. Mella was a board member at the Gandaras Health Center, National Council of Negro Women, the Springfield chapter of Jack and Jill of America, the NAACP, and the Mass Teachers Association. Mella leaves her children, Therese, Timothy, and Herbert Jr., and her grandchildren. Services will be held this Thursday. It'll be August 6th, with visitation from 8:30 to 9:30 a.m., with a funeral service at 10 at the Wesley United Methodist Church, 741 State Street in Springfield. Her services are entrusted to the Henderson Funeral Home, HENDERSONSFH.com. From Springfield, Alexander James Delavorius passed away on July 16th. Born in Holyoke, he lived in and attended Springfield schools. He leaves his sister Elena Delavorius and one nephew, James N. Brin, and a niece, Alexis Delavorius. A viewing for Alex will be held this Wednesday, August 5th, from 9 to 11 a.m. This will be followed by a prayer service at 11 at the Grisey Funeral Home on 280 Springfield Street in Chicopee. For condolences, GRISEFH.com. From New Haven, Connecticut, Robert Bob P. Brown, B-R-O-W-N. Oh, I didn't spell James Delavorius, but I think I said it pretty much phonetically okay. Bob Brown, 68, passed away on July 29th. Born in Springfield, Robert was a graduate of Chicopee High. He earned his master's degree from Johnson & Wales. Robert worked in the sales department of a recruiting company. He is survived by his wife, Judy DeCunto Brown, and sister Diane Rogers. A celebration of life will take place this Thursday from 3 to 6 p.m. This is again at the Grise Funeral Home, 280 Springfield Street in Chicopee. A private graveside service will be held in St. Rose de Lima Cemetery at a later date. Again, for condolences, grise.com. And finally, from Springfield, we have news that Daniel Sullivan, known as Danny or Sully, originally of Three Rivers, passed away on July 30th at age 75. He leaves his wife, Linda O'Leary Sullivan, daughter Kelly Vasnakis, and his daughter Eileen Demings. Visitation for Bob Brown will be held at the Beers and Story Funeral Home in Palmer on August 6th from 4 to 6 p.m. This will be immediately followed by a memorial service at 6 p.m. Daniel's full obituary can be found at beersandstory.com. That's BEERSANDSTORY. This completes today's obituaries. If you have any questions about them or any part of our program, or if you have any ideas on how we can help to better serve you, please don't hesitate to call the station at area code 413-747-7337. It's about 5 minutes past the hour now, and Marilyn must have something ready for you.
0: Yes, I do. Unfortunately, not good news. Exxon and Chevron warn fuel prices to endure as war knocks refining. High fuel prices are likely to stick around even if oil prices drop in the coming months, as the wars in Russia and the Middle East leave global refining capacity critically short. ExxonMobil Holdings Corporation and Chevron Corporation warned. Gasoline, diesel, and jet fuel prices typically rise and fall with crude oil. But that link is growing tenuous because so many refineries have been knocked offline, causing fuel prices to remain stubbornly high and accelerating inflation even as oil falls. Quote, the constraint pain point in the energy system is refining. It's something that perhaps the market isn't fully focused on, said ExxonMobil Chief Financial Officer Neil Hansen. Nearly 10% of the world's ability to refine crude oil is effectively offline, with the Strait of Hormuz largely closed, continued Ukrainian attacks on Russian refineries, and China's export ban, according to Melius Research. It means the refineries left are running flat out to meet the demand, rendering them unable to produce more fuel, even if the oil is available for them to process. The result is record-high fuel-making margins that benefit refinery owners but drive up the costs for consumers. The trend is evident in the United States, where the average price of gasoline has crept up above $4 a gallon, to the frustration of drivers and politicians, including Trump, who has criticized big oil in recent weeks for not bringing down costs fast enough. Retail gasoline prices are just 10% below this year's peak in May, even though West Texas Intermediate is down 26% from its 2026 high. Refining, quote, is obviously the bottleneck in the petroleum system right now, and margins are exceptionally high, end quote, said Neil Mehta, an analyst at Goldman Sachs Group. The real pain point is in middle distillates, which includes diesel, jet fuel, and heating oil, according to Chevron CEO Mike Wirth. Retail diesel prices are just 6% below their highs this year, even though the drop in WTI has been four times as much. The market is likely to tighten further as countries in the Northern Hemisphere restock heating oil ahead of the winter, Wirth said. He said, I think we're going to see some upward pressure on product pricing here into the third quarter and perhaps beyond that. Gasoline prices are beginning to disconnect from oil prices, instead trading on storage levels or inventories, according to Rob Thummel, senior profile manager at Tortoise Capital Advisors, LLC. Refined product inventories, quote, are approaching historical lows. The gasoline price is not as much being represented by the movement in oil prices, but more so the movement in inventories, end quote, he said. Jean?
1: Thank you, Marilyn. And, I drive by this place in South Hadley quite regularly at lunchtimes, and for the last few days, I think since it's been open, it has been mobbed. There's not a parking place in the lot that's free. What is it? It's Tandem Bagels, opening 7th bagel location, this one in South Hadley. Tandem Bagel Company has opened its 7th cafe at 460 Newton Street in South Hadley. It brings its signature freshly baked bagels, breakfast and lunch sandwiches, coffee, baked goods, and seasonal specialties to the community. A ribbon-cutting ceremony will be held at 460 Newton Street in South Hadley on Wednesday at 9 a.m. with the South Hadley and Granby Chamber of Commerce, State Representative Omar Gomez, and the Town Select Board to commemorate the opening. Afterward, guests will be invited inside to order food and beverages. The space featured indoor and outdoor seating, convenient parking for guests, and a pickup area for online orders. We used to drive by the one in, maybe East Hampton, and that one was always crowded as well. And another place opening, Springfield is bringing a little bit of Mexico to Western Massachusetts. Federico Mendiola worked a taco stand in Mexico as a kid. Now he's opened his 5th restaurant, in Massachusetts. This is by Stassi Hieropoulos at the Republic. It's a special to the Republican. When you walk into Tacos El Guero, G-U-E-R-O, with two dots over the U, I'm sorry, I never took Spanish, you'll see a woman on her knees mashing corn on a rock. She's making fresh tortillas over a brick oven fire for her family. The woman is featured in a 3D painting, which is a window into the life Federico Mendiola left behind in Mexico when he came to America 30 years ago. The 48-year-old and his wife, Lena Salazar Garcia, have just opened the Taqueria-style Mexican restaurant on Carew Street in Springfield, which serves tacos, burritos, and quesadillas. The woman in the painting could have been his mother, grandmother, or the matriarch of any poor family in his hometown. That represents the reality of Mexico. There was not much money to buy a stove. A lot of people look at that, and it brings back memories, Mendiola told the Republican. To step inside the restaurant is to dial life back several decades. There are 20 employees, and half of the staff is from Mexico or Guatemala. The chefs are using recipes handed down through generations, instructions and techniques learned from their ancestors. Mendiola recalled his preteen years when he would help his mother run her taco stand in Mezcales, a small town in the Mexican state of Nayarit. Quote, I was in charge of the shopping. She would tell me what to buy, and I traveled to the store on a bus. I was 11 when she sent me. That's what you do when you don't have any resources. I would come back and help her start the fire so she could cook, she said. The Springfield restaurateur said he learned a lot about quality from his mother. All of the families in Mexico were competing for business, but only some of them were busy. Those were the businesses that did the best job satisfying their customers, Mendiola said. Quote, in Mexico, one place might be flooded with people and others not doing so great. You want to be in the busy place, end quote, he said. Mendiola travels back to Mexico on a regular basis renewing friendships, recipes, and the love of his country's culture. On a recent trip, he visited a busy marketplace featuring the work of local artists, and he began dreaming of how he would decorate his new restaurant. He bought hundreds of hand-painted porcelain tiles, which he then shipped back to Springfield. They now line the walls and windows of his business. Floating on the walls above visitors are oversized handmade butterflies from another Mexican vendor. When he was walking past booths and tents in the market, Mendiola noticed one of his favorite artists was missing, an 80-year-old man who captured Mexican life in 3D paintings he sold on the street. The man's daughter told Mendiola her aging father was now painting from home. Let's see, Pioneer Valley uses all original recipes and makes everything in-house. They hired a Mexican vendor to bake the tortillas. The supplier delivered tortillas three times a day, sometimes still warm when they're alive. No, when they're still warm when they arrive. No, they're not alive. Let's see. And Mendiola came to America when he was 19 years old and has worked in restaurants for three decades. He began as a waiter's assistant. Now he owns five restaurants in the Springfield area, along with one in New York. Marcos Ramirez, who has been cooking since he was 12, is the executive chef. He speaks little English, but with Mendiola as an interpreter, he gushes with pride when discussing his love of cooking. You have sit-down restaurants, and then you have stands on the streets. But you don't have a mix of both, which is the taqueria style. There are many places like this in Mexico, but not in Western Mass. My idea is to bring in that mixture of quick, authentic, eat in or take out. Excuse me, I'm sorry. And Marilyn, is it?
0: I think it's about time that you give your voice a rest and let Dear Abby take over.
1: That girl.
0: Okay, let's see. Our first letter today. Dear Abby, I have been with my wife for 17 years. We have three daughters. She doesn't work, doesn't clean, and rarely cooks. I often find myself so frustrated at her lack of commitment to the family that I drink and go to bed after I cook dinner. I work 60 hours a week to provide for our family, and I'm not receiving any help from my wife. I don't know what to do. I do all the shopping and take the girls to dance 3 days a week, which means I have to leave work early. It causes bad arguments. What can I do to motivate her to change? Signed, Doing Everything in New Hampshire. Well, Dear Abby says, Dear Doing Everything, you state that your wife doesn't work, doesn't drive, doesn't clean, and rarely cooks. What does she do all day? Is she watching television, taking drugs? Is she so depressed that she can't get out of bed? You should not be carrying the whole load yourself, but drinking and going to bed are not the answer. Ask your doctor or health insurance company for a referral to a licensed psychotherapist who can help you unravel this mess. Nothing will change until you do. Next letter. Dear Abby, my daughter added her girlfriend to our family group chat last December. Now the girlfriend is accepting invitations from family members that weren't meant for her. Granted, she has been dating my daughter for more than 5 years, but none of us like her or feel comfortable around her. We're afraid to say anything due to our love for our daughter. How do we get her off the family group chat and stop her from being so invasive in our lives without hurting our daughter? And it's signed, Closing Ranks. The answer, Dear Closing Ranks, no matter what you do about the group chat, the end result will have to be a conversation with your daughter about the fact that her girlfriend is not welcome at certain family gatherings. Are you willing to have that talk and face the consequences? If not, it might be best to learn to get along with the girlfriend. And remember that most people do not get to pick their in-laws. If you are determined that excluding the girlfriend is the way to go, start a new group chat and emphasize to your daughter that this one is for immediate family only. And finally, dear Abby, when my husband passed away, his sister, Enid, and her husband, Fred, did not attend the funeral. Their grown son and daughter, with grown children of their own, also missed the funeral. They claimed Fred had a doctor's appointment. This makes a total of 10 people unable to come to the funeral. We all live in the same area, so there was no traveling involved. What is your opinion about me being upset? Signed, Bothered in the East. And this is her opinion. Dear Bothered, first, please accept my deepest sympathy for the loss of your husband. You have a right to be upset about Enid, Fred, and their family skipping your husband's funeral. A doctor's appointment can usually be rescheduled. Funerals are a different matter. The fact is, they chose to withhold their support from you, which was thoughtless, bordering on cruel.
1: And the horoscopes by Eugenia Last. If today is your birthday, happy birthday to you from all of us here at Valley Eye Radio. And this is advice just meant for you on your birthday, but of course the advice here is always good, and maybe some of the rest of us can learn from it too. So you don't mind if we share a little bit of the advice. On your birthday today, take a deep breath and a sigh of relief, and get to work. What you accomplish will be tiring, but also offer you a host of new possibilities. Participation is the name of the game, so take your place at the starting line and get ready to do your best and to dazzle the spectators. Ignore those who try to undermine you or steal your thunder. There you go. See what I mean? That's good advice. For the Leos, gather information and consider the possibilities. Don't stop short, have low confidence, or let confusion take over. If you do the legwork, you'll be surprised how much you can achieve. Virgos, personal situations involving money and contracts will be strained if not handled openly and honestly. If you feel someone is giving you the runaround, they probably are. If you're a Libra, complete your missions before you get into discussions or take on new projects. It's important to stay on top of matters if you want to eliminate undue stress. If you're a Scorpio, stay focused on your objective. A pleasant disposition will help you gain the assistance you need. A change or move you want to pursue will have underlying stipulations. Oh, be careful. Read all the fine print. Sagittarians, make domestic changes to ease your overhead. Consider who and what is costing you, and go through a process of elimination to ensure you aren't wasteful. For the Capricorns out there, educational pursuits or physical changes that make you more appealing can both help you build momentum in achieving personal and professional gains. For the Aquarians, imagination, intuition, and an abundance of energy that needs an outlet will help you find a path loaded with all sorts of interesting opportunities. Aquarians, reinvent yourself. For the Pisces out there, pull in the reins, rethink your plans. Acting prematurely will leave you cleaning up a mess. Pisces, be methodical, resourceful, and humble when it comes to how you proceed. If you're an Aries, limit the information you share. Choose your words wisely and don't make promises you can't honor. A direct approach will help you get what you want and when. If you're a Taurus, choosing practicality over whimsy will save you from loss. Someone will have a hidden agenda that can leave you in a vulnerable position. Geminis, making a lifestyle change or renovation will enhance your chances of fraternizing with someone who offers insight into something unique. And finally, to the Cancers out there, the more information you have, the easier it will be to avoid traps and trouble. Listen carefully and don't let anyone push you into an argument. Oh, I like that. Using charm will help you get the support you need. Marilyn?
0: And from the Almanac, today it's Monday, August 3rd. It is the 215th day of the year and the 44th day of summer. Today's history. In 1492, Christopher Columbus, seeking a sea route to the Far East, departed from Palos de la Frontera, Spain. In 1914, Germany declared war on France. Excuse me. In 1972, the United States Senate ratified the Anti-Ballistic Missile Treaty. Today's birthdays. Among some of the famous people born on this day, the journalist and war correspondent Ernie Pyle, born in 1900, died in 1945. Author P. Day James, 1920 to 2014. Leon Uris, the author, 1924 to 2003. Tony Bennett, the singer, 1926 to 2023. Still celebrating with us today, football coach Marv Levy, who was born in 1925. Actor Martin Sheen, 1940. TV personality Martha Stewart, 1941. Singer-songwriter James Hetfield, 1963. Football player Tom Brady, 1977. Evangeline Lilly, the actress, 1979. And football player Derwin James, 1996. Today's fact. Santa Claus Land, America's first theme park, opened on this day in 1946 in Santa Claus, Indiana. Today's sports. In 1936, Jesse Owens won the first of his four gold medals during the Olympic Games in Berlin. Owens edged out teammate Ralph Metcalf with a 10.3-second time in the 100-meter dash. And our quote today is from Leon Uris and his book, Mila 18. Quote, "Know from where you come. Before you know who you are and where you are going, you must know from where you come." And that's all the time that Jean and I have for you today. As always, we thank you for your interest, and we ask you, and we always thank Diane, of course, for all the help she gives us. We thank you so much, and stay tuned for much more on Valley Eye Radio.
2: All right. Thank you, my friends, for that reading of the Springfield Republican. Coming up, we're going to hear from Martha with Westfield News. Tim will have the Daily Hampshire Gazette. Doug will be along with the Greenfield Recorder. Plus, we'll have more local newspapers as well, including Ware River News. 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
3: Hi, I'm Linda. I will be reading a magazine article from Real Simple, June 2024 issue, Lavender, the Fragrant Herb, has a colorful history by Terry Barlin, Bessie, and Jessica Dunham. Lavender has long been a beloved flowering plant, not only for its looks and aroma, but also because of its distinct floral flavor in dishes and its well-documented antibacterial and calming properties. Believed to be first farmed and distilled for its oils in Arabia some 2,500 years ago, lavender is now a multi-million dollar industry. Let's take a look at the favorite herb through the ages. It's named after baths. Lavender is native to the Middle East and Mediterranean regions, where it still grows wild. The ancient Romans took advantage of it, and one of the earliest examples of people embracing its fragrance is in their daily routines, added lavender blossoms to their bath water. In fact, the word lavender comes from the Latin lavare, meaning to wash. It was used for medicine and love. Legend has it that 16th century French glove makers perfumed their wares with lavender to ward off cholera, and grave robbing thieves washed in the herb to avoid the plague. In Tudor England, 1485 to 1603, girls made lavender tea to spur visions of future husbands and newlywed stuffed buds into their mattresses to spark marital bliss. Queen Victoria made it trendy. In the late 1800s, she honored lavender distiller Sarah Sprules with the title of purveyor of lavender essence to the queen. Sprules became widely known for her lavender water, and as the herb's popularity grew in the English court, women all over the country started growing the herb as an ornamental plant. It launched aromatherapy. In the early 20th century, the chemist René Maurice Gadefoss burned his hand. He treated the burn with lavender oil, and after witnessing how fast the wound healed, he published a treatise on the medicinal use of essential oil and the possible therapies of aromatic plants, even coining the term aromatherapy. It's been in kitchens forever. Along with other culinary herbs like basil and sage, lavender is in the mint family, and people have added it to their dishes for centuries. Powdered lavender may even have been used as a food preservative in medieval times. Today, we still enjoy it in sweets, marinades, cocktails, and more.
4: 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This is Joe with Valley Eye Radio. Please join me each Saturday at 8 a.m. as we continue our reading of King Philip's War, The History and Legacy of America's Forgotten Conflict, a nonfiction book written by Eric B. Schultz and Michael J. Tugayas. I hope to see you then.
5: 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I grew up in West Springfield and reside here still. I enjoy bringing West Side hometown news to you. 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
6: Hello, it's Martha with the Westfield News for Monday, August 3, 2026. In front page news, state awards $93 million for Mass Mutual Center upgrades by Dennis Hackett from Springfield. On July 30, local and state officials announced a $93 million investment for the Mass Mutual Center. Governor Maura Healey explained that the money, which is coming through a new partnership between Massachusetts Convention Center Authority and Springfield Thunderbirds, will be implemented over the next 5 years with a planned improvements for a modernized fire alarm, sprinkler, and ventilation systems, American with Disabilities Act accessibility upgrades, improved wayfinding and digital signage, concession and food service enhancements, a new scoreboard, and additional rigging infrastructure, and other operational and infrastructure improvements. Over the next 5 years, we'll see $93 million to modernize this facility to make sure that this center is competitive for decades to come, Healey said. These are smart investments. They're smart investments for the Mass Mutual Central. They're smart investments for Springfield. They're smart investments for Massachusetts. Healey added that the improvements also include a new Jumbotron. Springfield Mayor Dominic Sarno said the investment would drive more people downtown. A $93 million investment, which is going to help with the physical plan, the arena, infrastructure, the fan experience will be much, much better. And you can't put a price tag on that, he said. When people are feeling good and you keep it vibrant, clean, and safe, they like to spend money in your places, and that is music to my ears. Sarno reflected on how attendance at Thunderbird games has grown over the time he has been a season ticket holder. I've been a season ticket holder for well over 20 years or more. I remember the days when we used to maybe draw 2,500 to 3,000 people here for a game. The T-Birds are drawing over 6,200 fans every game, 20 sellouts. They made a run for the conference final this past year. Downtown was electric, Sarno said. Healey said the investment was going to create a fantastic family experience at the arena. Today is about investing in Western Massachusetts, and it's about investing in one of our state's most important civic and economic assets, she said. The MassMutual Center is more than an arena. It's where families gather to cheer on the Thunderbirds. It's where conventions and conferences and concerts and events take place, which bring in folks from around the region. Healy said that the investment would supercharge an economic engine in Springfield and that it highlights the importance of supporting Western Massachusetts. We believe that every region in Massachusetts deserves investments that create opportunities, strengthen local economies, and improve quality of life. Springfield, the heart of Western Mass, is so critical to our state's success, and that's why we've made an effort to continue to make investments in Springfield and in this area, Healy said. Interim MCCA Executive Director John Barros said this was the largest investment to the Mass Mutual Center ever. The facility previously received $65 million for improvements in 2005, and $65 million for the car park and landing in 2024. It is exciting to be here to celebrate the one-time largest commitment in this facility, he said. U.S. Representative Richard Neal praised Healy and Lieutenant Governor Kim Driscoll's investment in Western Mass. Their attentiveness to Western Massachusetts and Springfield here in the Pioneer Valley is really unmatched. Whether it's a phone call, a visit, or advocacy, you can always count on Maura Healy and Kim Driscoll, he said. Neal talked about the historical significance of Court Square and continued investments in the Mass Mutual Center, calling it Springfield's front yard. It was the forerunner of what we call representative democracy. People gathered to make some of the most important decisions that would affect their lives, and that was the term civic center, implying a gathering where people of goodwill might come together and discuss relevant issues that they would confront, the whole promise of civic engagement, Neal said. Neal also highlighted the different people that have come to the Mass Mutual Center, whether it was a performance from Elvis Presley, a visit from civil rights leader John Lewis, and many more. It's in the center of our community, but the whole nation is again, was the whole notion again was engagement. The governor's announcement today to further that opportunity with $93 million is a terrific upgrade, not just for the facility, but for the civic pride and the understanding and obligations that come with citizenship, he said. Local businessman Paul Picnelli, representing the ownership group of the Thunderbirds, talked about hockey's 100-year history in Springfield, which dates back to the Springfield Indians. I want to express our deepest gratitude to Governor Healy, Lieutenant Governor Driscoll, John Barros from the MCCA, and the Commonwealth of Massachusetts. When we step back and look at the rich hockey history of the city, AHL hockey isn't just an entertainment option. It's a piece of Springfield's DNA, Picnelli said. He called the $93 million investment a transformative moment. It isn't just an investment in a building. It's an investment in downtown Springfield and our small businesses in our regional economy, and a community anchor that has been in this arena for over half a century, he said. He added that the Thunderbirds will remain in Springfield for years to come. Healy closed by talking about the importance of sports and how they bring people together. Sports do bring people together, and it's something we want to promote, along with concerts, along with entertainment, and there's going to be no better place to do it than at the Mass Mutual Center, she said. Continuing on the front page, Council on Aging launches transportation program by Amy Porter from Westfield. The Westfield Council on Aging announced last week the launch of Noble Link, a new transportation program for Westfield seniors based out of the Westfield Senior Center at 45 Noble Street. Over the past 3 years, we have been working behind the scenes to bring this program to life, said COA Executive Director Michael Squindo. He said that what started as an idea several years ago was drafted into a formal grant proposal to partner with the Pioneer Valley Transit Authority to provide services to Westfield's older adults beyond the ADA requirements in federal regulations. The program is funded through the PVTA's Beyond ADA Transit Program, Squindo said the Regional Transit Authority must provide. ADA accessible rides to qualifying riders with a disability, but is not required to provide rides to the general public. People age 60 and older who are not disabled are not guaranteed access to paratransit on a regional transit authority's program under federal law. Through the Beyond ADA Transit Program, the PVTA is trying to prove that partnering with senior centers or other entities will allow access to the much-needed service and relieve some of the pressure from the transit authority, Squindo said. By applying through the PVTA as a partner, the Westfield COA received a federal operating reimbursement grant of $66,000. That funding must be matched with local dollars. We just entered the second year in July, Squindo said. He shared that part of the local match was funded through the city's general fund and through a state allocation. The COA also received $8,000 from the Sarah Gillett Services for the Elderly, a private nonprofit in Westfield. Noble Link will charge a nominal fee to passengers who must live in Westfield to cover the cost of gas. For anyone coming to the senior center, the cost is $1 each way. Anywhere else in the city of Westfield is $2, and anywhere outside of the city, such as Springfield and Holyoke, for medical trips is $3 each way. The Council on Aging Advisory Board may also use a small bequest to offset costs that are unaffordable to passengers. Effectively, we don't want to turn people away because they can't afford it. We will work with them, Squindo said. The primary purpose and mission for us is that we want to get people where they need to go. Squindo said the Noble Link van with the lettering on it was picked up on July 27 from the Westfield Sign Shop and provided its first rides this week. The van, which is leased from the PVTA, will be stationed at the Senior Center and parked right out front during operating hours. Rides will be provided between 8:15 a.m. and 2:45 p.m. Monday to Friday, curb to curb, and on request door to door. Riders may also schedule months in advance for medical appointments. The number to call is 413-642-9344. All of Noble Link's staff are employees of the Council on Aging. There is currently one full-time position, that of Transportation Coordinator Elena Balsi, who will be in charge in the building from 8 a.m. to 4 p.m., taking calls, scheduling rides, and dispatching drivers. However, if there's a need to put her on the road, she has the certification to drive the bus, as do I myself, said Assistant Director Joanne Boucher, Squindo said. Squindo said that once he has the capacity, he will get referrals from the PVTA for Westfield riders over 60 who are not eligible for the ADA paratransit program. The way I wrote the grant, it's for anyone over 60 or anybody living with a disability who for any reason might not have access to the PVTA paratransit program. Right now, our biggest hurdle is capacity to meet the demand. We have one bus right now. I have a goal and a vision to build on that, Squindo said. Westfield's van has an 8-passenger capacity if all passengers are ambulatory. For each wheelchair-bound passenger, one seat is lost. Squindo said, generally speaking, wheelchair-bound passengers have the highest level of need. If they have a qualifying disability, have demonstrated that to the PVTA, and meet some of the other very limited eligibility criteria, the PVTA is federally required to provide transportation. However, he said the PVTA may have capacity issues, such as a lack of drivers or vans on the road, which could limit its flexibility. We want to partner with the PVTA. We want to be able to work with everybody that calls us and needs a ride, he said. Squindo said a private vehicle service that has been operating at the Senior Center since May with volunteers under the Companion Program will be phased out and replaced by the Noble Link van service. The program in Westfield is Squindo's third interaction with the Senior Center Transportation Program and his second time building and administering one. He said he looked into it while working for the COA in East Longmeadow and implemented the program while serving as director in Agawam. In the announcement launching Noble Link, Squindo expressed his excitement about the new program. While we recognize this is a long way from the full vision of meeting transportation needs of our older adults, we are ecstatic to have made it to this point and are readying to bring in our second part-time driver soon. After that, we will look to secure a second van and let the rubber literally meet the road. Squindo also expressed his thanks to Mayor Michael McCabe and all the members of the City Council who saw the vision and understood the mission of this program from the beginning. We would also like to shout out all the city departments that have worked to make this a possibility. It was not a solo project and truly required the support of each person and department. And last on the front page, Southwick Civic Fund planning fundraising challenge for fireworks by Cliff Clark from Southwick. To help fund the town's celebration of America's 250th birthday on Saturday, August 29, the Southwick Civic Fund recently announced that a donor had pledged to match every dollar raised for the celebration up to $20,000. Think about that for a second, said SCF President Joseph Deedy in the announcement. If our community can raise $20,000, we usually do $14,000 toward fireworks and $6,000 toward kids' activities. That matching gift will give us a $34,000 fireworks show. We've never had a fireworks display of that size here in Southwick. Never, Deedy said in the announcement. A GoFundMe site was set up by the Civic Fund for donations. The event was originally scheduled for August 15, but it was rescheduled when the company providing the fireworks display was already booked. The event will be held at Wally Park and the WIC 338. The fireworks show will be launched from an area at the motocross track, and parking will be available at the park. Deedy appealed to the community that remembers the fireworks shows over the decades. If you've ever spread out a blanket at Wally Park and watched your kids chase fireflies while waiting for the first shell to go up, or looked around and realized that for one night the whole town is together, then you know this event is about more than fireworks. It's about community, Deedy said in the announcement. In addition to the fireworks show, there will be 6 to 7 food trucks, live entertainment from 6 p.m. to dusk, and activities for children, which Deedy said he's still working on. Initially, kiddie rides were scheduled, but because of space limitations, he decided to postpone them in anticipation of larger crowds for the show. Deedy also tried to schedule the Freedom 250 Mobile Museum for that weekend. I turned all the paperwork in and never heard back, he said, adding that he attributed the lack of response to the truck stopping in Agawam on the weekend of July 25. There will also be a parade that will step off at Southwick Regional School at 4 p.m. and march down Feeding Hills Road, turn right on Powder Mill Road, and then turn left into Wally Park. We're also asking that any businesses, nonprofits, and farm animals to participate, he said. The event will be held rain or shine. Nobody has to pay for anything for the celebration except the food. Or you can bring your own, Deedy said. The annual tradition of fireworks shows in Southwick began in 1948 and was part of the annual Firemen's Carnival and Parade. Run by the Civic Firemen's Association as a fundraiser for the town's fire department, the four-day event featured carnival rides, helicopter rides, a car show, and fireworks. In 2015, the Firemen's Association decided to stop organizing the carnival, and for a couple of years, it was put on by the Southwick Rotary Club. The Southwick Rotary Club ran the fireworks show until 2017, when the Southwick Civic Fund took over, coordinating the event and raising the money needed to pull it off. By then, the carnival was becoming just a fond memory for many in town. And our Westfield Health Bulletin. Outbreak shouldn't dissuade healthy eating, by Juanita Carnes, special to the Westfield News. When reports of a medical condition go viral on the media, no pun intended, patients flock to doctor's offices, urgent care clinics, and emergency departments with the utmost certainty that they have the highly publicized disease. The latest headline is all about cycloparesis. It is an infection of the small bowel caused by Cyclospora catechinensis. This microscopic parasite is found in food or water, humans are its only natural host, there are other strains of cyclospora that affect animals. Organisms infect the water supply, which then contaminate food through irrigation and other means. It is most often found in crevices of leafy fruits and vegetables, commonly lettuce, cilantro, basil, salad kits, raspberries, strawberries, and snow peas. An anoxyst is a thick, walled spore stage in the life cycle of the parasite.

0: This broadcast service is provided by Valley iRadio. The material being read is the copyright property of the publications being read. Access to this program is solely for persons who cannot read the original printed version due to a visual impairment or other disability. By continuing to listen, you confirm that you have such a condition.
1: Immunocompromised. It is rare, but cyclospora infections may cause more severe diseases such as liver complications, Guillain-Barré syndrome, reactive arthritis, and ocular inflammation. Diagnosis can be made by stool testing. Routine ova and parasite testing does not include cyclospora. It is a standalone send-out PCR test or acid-fast staining detection test. Testing is not always conclusive. Treatment is with the antibiotic Bactrim or Cipro as an alternative. No other antibiotic has been effective. If untreated, symptoms may last for weeks or months, go away, and may return. Testing and antibiotics are usually not considered until symptomatic for a week or two. Empiric antibiotic prescribing or treating without a positive test result is not recommended. Heating foods will kill the parasite. Freezing a food may reduce risk of infection, but not eliminate it. Wash produce thoroughly, even if labeled pre-washed. Remove and discard outer layers of produce where anoclasts are usually found. Wash hands before and after handling produce. The recent outbreak started in mid-June. Health officials are unsure if there is one or more source. In Massachusetts, from May 1 to July 1, there were 18 cases, which is typical each year. On May 1, Centers for Disease Control and Prevention had 6,707 lab-confirmed cases and were aware of 11,500 additional cases not fully confirmed. Out of 45 reporting states, 423 people were hospitalized and there were no deaths. It is important to note that there is a 6-week reporting lag from illness onset to case reporting. States with highest rates of illness are Michigan and Ohio, followed by New York, Illinois, Indiana, and North Carolina. Health officials have identified iceberg lettuce as a possible source. There has been only one recall of Taylor Farms iceberg lettuce. No other definitive source has been found. Along with many other government health reductions in staff and policies, the CDC's Foodborne Diseases Active Surveillance Network reduced the number of pathogens it tracks from 8 to 2 in 2025. Tracking of cyclospora, along with Campylobacter, Listeria, Shigella, Vibrio, and Yersinia, was made optional for testing sites. Decreasing surveillance impacts early identification and tracking of outbreaks. If you develop symptoms of concern, contact your provider. There are many other viruses and causes of similar symptoms. One day of minor gastrointestinal upset does not warrant testing for cyclospora. Treat diarrhea with a brat, banana, rice, applesauce, and toast, over-the-counter Pepto-Bismol or Imodium, and stay hydrated. Be aware some facilities may not have access to the send-out testing. Cyclospora is not a common infection. Despite the outbreak, don't opt out of this great source of nutrition because of lack of information and fear. Fruits and vegetables are so fresh and delicious in the summer months. Take care of yourself and someone else. I have two obituaries. Danielle Lynn Buscemi of Westfield was 56 when she passed away on July 26, 2026. She was a Southwick High School grad and had worked in caring for the elderly. She was a member, or she leaves behind her mom, Andre, her brother John. A funeral mass will be held on August 7 at 10 a.m. at St. Rose de Lima Catholic Church in Chicopee. A celebration of life will be held on August 23 from 2 to 6 p.m. at the American Legion Post in Westfield. Also, Ronald G. Cole of Westfield was 90 when he passed away recently. He had worked at Verizon and was a member of St. Peter's Church. He leaves behind his wife, Catherine, his children, Ronald, Leanne Howard, and Beth Reed, his sisters, Jean.

0: 12 grandchildren, and 7 great-grandchildren. There will be a Remembrance Mass on Saturday, August 8 at 11 a.m. at St. Peter's Church in Westfield. Dear Annie, by Annie Lane. The Gift, Woes of Having Two Cultures. Dear Annie, my mother is German and my father is American. I was raised with traditions for both cultures, but I have never felt fully part of either one. Last Christmas, my mother made a traditional German dinner and invited relatives. I tried to join the conversation, but my German is not fluent, and everyone kept switching to English for my sake. They were being kind, but I felt embarrassed and strangely separate from my own family. A few weeks later, I brought homemade German cookies to an American friend's party. Everyone loved them, but they treated the tradition like a fun novelty. I smiled along, even though it meant much more to me. When I visit Germany, I feel too American. In the U.S., I often feel too German. I know I am fortunate to have two cultures in my life, but sometimes it feels as though I'm standing between them with no place that is completely mine. How do I stop feeling like an outsider and begin seeing both sides of my background as a strength? Signed, Caught Between Two Worlds. Dear Caught, you may never feel completely German or completely American, and that is all right. Most people feel like outsiders somewhere, even in their own families. Keep the traditions that matter to you, improve your German if you wish, and stop treating your identity like a test you have failed. You can flip the narrative and see the positive of having both cultures. And our hints from Heloise. Is coffee actually damaging to our health? Dear Heloise, my husband hates coffee and asked me to switch to tea, but I don't like tea. He says that coffee damages our health. Is this true? From Shelley in Little Rock, Arkansas. Shelley, studies have been done to discover the effects of coffee on the human body, and for the most part, a consumption of about 3 to 4 cups a day, roughly 400 milligrams of caffeine, doesn't harm people. In fact, coffee lowers the risk of premature death, type 2 diabetes, and heart failure. The beans also have antioxidant properties. Coffee only becomes dangerous if it's drunk in excess, since it can disrupt your sleep or cause anxiety or acid reflux. From Heloise. Grocery store etiquette. Dear Heloise, I work in a grocery store. I'm surprised by the sheer lack of common courtesy that I see as people shop for their supplies and groceries. I made a list of things that we wish shoppers would and wouldn't do. Please don't let your children run through the aisles or go into the back of the store. There are so many things in the back that can seriously harm a child. Please don't run your cart into another shopping cart. Just politely ask them to move so that you can get around. If a sign says 15 items or less, we're asking folks to please stick to 15 items or less, not a single item more. If you grabbed a frozen item but decided you don't want it, leave it in a freezer, not on a shelf where it'll thaw. We'll put it in the section where it belongs. Please, no out-of-date coupons, and no, we can't just take them anyway. Please don't ask staff to keep an eye on your children while you shop. We're a grocery store, not a babysitting service. From a reader via email. No more smelly towels. Dear Heloise, my towels have a sour smell to them. Even after I've washed them, they still have a slight pungent odor that screams unclean. How do I get the smell out? From Eunice in Hollywood, Florida. Eunice, try washing fewer towels at a time. To remove the smell, wash your towels in hot water with your usual detergent and a half cup of baking soda added to the washing water. If you have hard water, use a bit more of baking soda. After they're washed, put them in the dryer immediately. Never let them sit in the washer for long. If you want, you can use a dryer sheet to help with the smell. After bathing, you might try hanging the towels over the shower curtain rod or on a clothesline for them to dry faster. If you have a vent in your bathroom to remove moisture, be sure to turn it on after bathing or showering. This will reduce the humidity in the bathroom. From Heloise. And that is the Westfield News for Monday, August 3, 2026. This has been Martha. 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
2: 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In 2018, I was Miss Senior Massachusetts. I'm now retired and volunteering for the arts in East Hampton, Massachusetts. 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
3: Hi, this is Tim. Today I'm reading the Daily Hampshire Gazette for Monday, July 3rd, 2026. We'll start with weather this morning. Today we're going to have showers and a heavier thunderstorm with a high of 80. Tonight it's going to be cooler, a thunderstorm around early in the evening with a low of 59. Tuesday is going to be partly sunny and less humid with a low of 58 and a high of 86. Wednesday, an afternoon shower possible with a low of 65 and a high of 78. Thursday, humid with a thunderstorm in the area with a low of 72 and a high of 88. Friday, humid with a thunderstorm in spots, low of 65 and a high of 86. And Saturday, humid with a thunderstorm in spots, again with a low of 65 and a high of 85. Now we move to our front page stories. Starting out, finding home, one match at a time. Beginning again, a four-part series. Editor's note, this story concludes a four-part series, beginning again, about people who moved to this area during their retirement years. Today's piece is about Dorothy Barr, who moved to Florence from Cambridge and soon found a group of football fans at JJ's Tavern. To read all of the stories in the series, visit GazetteNet.com. Dorothy Barr Finds Friends Through Football the English Way by Suzanne Wilson for the Gazette. Dorothy Barr's passion for football, English football, that is, took hold in 2002 when she was living in Boston and studying for the graduate degree in library science. The story goes that a friend invited her to a pub outing to watch a Manchester United soccer match. Barr, now 81, dismissed the idea. I said something like, "Oh no, I don't do sports, and certainly not sports in a bars." But she went anyway, and that was that. Won over by the beauty of the game and the camaraderie of the faithful, she became a Man United fan and watched many a match over the years which followed with fellow diehards. Moving on, in 2018, Barr retired from her position as librarian at the Museum of Comparative Zoology at Harvard University. "I wanted a new adventure," she said. She enjoyed life in Cambridge, where she owned a row house, but didn't feel attached to her neighborhood. She wasn't even sure she wanted big city life anymore. With the Boston area's housing costs out of reach, she looked west. She had fond memories of childhood vacations at a relative's farm in Whately, where she had thrived on the rural peace and quiet. She also liked Northampton's progressive reputation. "I wanted to be in a place where I knew I'd be comfortable." Barr, who is divorced, shared her thinking with her children, a son in New Jersey, one daughter in Maine, a second in Amherst. In 2019, after numerous trips to scope out this area, she bought a house in Florence on a side street near the village center. She settled in and set about making a new life. She met her neighbors, found medical providers, joined Lilly Library, became a member of Northampton Neighbors, started making friends, and made it through the pandemic years. What was missing? Well, there was one thing. She'd kept tabs on Manchester United, but without a group to watch the matches with her, her life as a football fan just wasn't the same. A sign at JJ's. On a fall day in 2023, she spotted a sign at JJ's Tavern in downtown Florence promoting the televised match for fans of the Tottenham Hotspur Football Club, a Premier League team in North London. Barr figured she'd give it a try. "I wouldn't say it was easy," she explained, "but I've learned to be more outgoing over the years." On game day, she walked into a room full of strangers at JJ's, many of them decades younger, and politely asked if she could join them, despite her allegiance to another team. "They were very accepting of me," she said. "That was several soccer seasons ago." In a way, she has become our Tottenham adoptive mom or grandmother, says Kelly Towig of East Hampton. The "our" Towig refers to is the Pioneer Valley Spurs, which is, as banners they hang up around the room at JJ's proclaim, an official supporters club of Tottenham Hotspurs fans in Western Massachusetts, Northern Connecticut, and Southern Vermont. It's one of 146 clubs in the U.S. that follow the team's fortunes, a testament to Tottenham's appeal and to the bond among fans who rejoice and mourn together. Between 15 and 40-plus fans show up for the gatherings at JJ's. Barr, who rarely misses a match, usually arrives with homemade cookies or a cake to share. "Dorothy is kind of generous, willing to come early to help us set up or pick up after the matches," Towig says. The two women bonded over Barr's travels, her love of cats, and, of course, football. On their WhatsApp group chats, Towig added, "Barr always thoughtful and well-informed, weighs in when she has something to say about the team's news." "I get a lot out of it," Barr said. "Fun and friendships, for starters. Watching a match clears your mind of everything else," she says, "and keeping up with the team takes energy, time, and thought. It uses another facet of my brain, and I like that." She hung on to her Man United loyalty for a while, and she took some good-natured flack for that from the Spurs group along the way. The end came when Man United brought in new bosses and laid off longtime staff. "I thought that was not okay," Barr said. "And when they brought in a new manager whom I emphatically did not like, I switched loyalties." Jeffrey Weaver, a waiter who lives in Hatfield, got the JJ's group started about 4 years ago. Like many adult fans, he played soccer as a kid, though he quickly notes he never remotely resembled a standout player. But he loved the game and, years later, became a passionate fan of Tottenham's swaggering, attacking style. "They're a team known," he says, "for playing with flair and taking chances." Interested in finding like-minded souls, he filled out a supporters club application and sent it off to the powers that be. In due course, a big box of Spurs banners and swag showed up on my doorstep. John Newman, the owner of JJ's, welcomed Weaver's inquiry about meeting there and made it happen. Thus was born an official Tottenham Hotspurs fan club based in a small village of Florence, Massachusetts. "I think people come out for the matches for the same reason they ride roller coasters," Weaver says. "Being a Spurs fan comes with a constant sense of impending doom, along with just enough exhilaration to get you back on the ride. JJ's on match days is like a gym for working out your hope muscles." Barr describes the gatherings this way: "We don't swear, but we do make noise. Glory, glory." On a Saturday last August, with the 25-26 season just underway, it was Spurs versus Burnley. As new seasons always are, it was a time of hope. Barr arrived at JJ's with a blueberry bread to share. She was optimistic but clear-eyed. In Thomas Frank, she believed the team had a promising new coach at the helm, but a history, she added, as an up-and-down team. She chatted with friends, taking an occasional sip of hard cider. Once the match started, she was all focus. She likes to sit near the front, so she won't miss a thing. She cheered for good plays, shut her eyes, and clenched her fists when things got tense. Tottenham was up 1-0 at the half, the announcer solemnly intoned that even with their 1-0 lead, Tottenham fans know they cannot relax. But then, in the second half, a second Spurs goal, and then a third, 3-0. As the clock ran out, the JJ's crowd let loose and joined the crowd on the big screen in several rousing verses of the song, Glory, Glory, Tottenham's Hotspur, the Spurs go marching on. As the commotion died down, they straightened up the room, sliding chairs and tables back into place, saying their goodbyes. They played really well, Barr said, looking elated, proud, and relieved. She gathered her belongings to walk home. Barr covers a lot of ground on football. Having gone carless in Cambridge, she is carless here as well. Downtown Florence is an easy walk, and she often treks further afield as weather permits. She relies on buses, cabs, and delivery services as needed, and gets rides from volunteer drivers who are members of Northampton's Neighbors. A life without a car is challenging, she says, but doable. Another challenge has been keeping up with the cost of living. Barr keeps a close eye on expenses, she said, as taxes here are now higher than what she paid in Cambridge. As all told, though, moving was the right decision. It just feels like home, she said. In addition to her soccer group, she keeps a busy schedule. That includes two book groups, a research project she is doing about women scientists, and volunteer work. I like being around kids, and I wanted to do something worthwhile, she says, of her community involvement. 2 years ago, she volunteered for Lunch Buddies, a program of Big Brothers and Big Sisters of Hampshire County that matched her with a fourth grader at Jackson Street Elementary School. The connection clicked and resumed for a second year of weekly get-togethers. A mixing bag. Meanwhile, as football season rolled on, Tottenham Hotspur's early glory faded. By winter, they'd compiled a record of scattered wins, middling performances, and a string of dismal losses. It's definitely been a mixed bag lately, Barr said in December. Ever the optimist, she added cautiously that she's noted some improvement of late. In February, the coach who had looked promising in August was fired, only to be replaced by another coach who lasted just 44 days before he, too, was sacked. Man, we've really taken our lumps this season, and they just keep coming, said Jeffrey Weaver when contacted for an update in March. Asked how the JJ's gang was faring, he found a silver lining. I think, if anything, it's brought us closer through commiseration. On May 24th, Tottenham ended the season with a 1-0 victory over Everton, finishing in 17th place in the 20-team Premier League standing. Postseason write-ups of their record, 10 wins, 11 draws, 17 losses, were laced with words like disastrous and catastrophic. It is what it is, Barr said. Come what may, her football friends are now part of her wider circle. On occasion, she invites all of them over for an informal brunch or a summer party. She likes seeing her football friends mingle with her book group friends and her gardening friends and her neighbors from up the street. Though she still keeps in touch with old friends in Cambridge, her trips back to the city are less frequent than they once were. I think I've put down roots here. Looking ahead, the first game of the Premier League's 26-27 season is set for August 22nd. Barr will bake something good, and the Pioneer Valley Spurs will gather at JJ's to start their fifth season together. Barr and Weaver say they're feeling very optimistic about their latest, newest coach, Roberto Di Zabri. Things are looking up. Now we move to UMass. Professor Land's grant for advanced HIV test. Researchers hope to use $1.3 million from NIH to move technology toward commercial use, by Pearl Davis for the Gazette. Amherst. A University of Massachusetts Amherst engineering professor has developed an at-home HIV test sensitive enough for rival or exceed results from standard laboratory testing, and has won a two-year $1.3 million grant from the National Institute of Health to move the technology towards commercial use. Chang Lau, an associate professor in the Riccio College of Engineering, is working to close a persistent gap in HIV diagnosis that the World Health Organization still considers a major global health issue. While AIDS-related deaths have fallen sharply over four decades of medical advances, about 630,000 a year globally, 1.3 million new infections still occur annually, according to WHO figures from 2024. In the U.S., more than 30,000 new transmissions are recorded each year, despite the federal Ending the HIV Epidemic initiative. A major obstacle, Liu says, is what public health officials call the first 95 benchmark, a global goal of ensuring 95% of the people living with HIV or human immunodeficiency virus know their status. Worldwide, only about 87% do, meaning an estimated 5.3 million people are unaware they're infected. HIV attacks the cells that help the body fight off infections and is spread through passed along bodily fluids. The population serves as a silent reservoir of transmission, Liu says. The lack of awareness of HIV status is even more serious in resource-limited settings, such as rural areas within the U.S. Existing at-home HIV tests have helped expand across in areas with limited clinical resources, but they lag behind lab testing in sensitivity. Standard self-tests, which detect HIV antibodies, typically don't return a positive result until about 25 days after infection. Lab-based PCR tests, which detect viral RNA, can identify infections in about 10 days, but require specialized equipment and clinical settings, making them costly and inaccessible for at-home use. A third method tests for proteins shed by the virus itself, namely a protein called P24, but has historically been considered too insensitive for early detection, typically taking about 20 days post-infection to yield results, and has been limited to clinical settings. I started building the HIV test in collaboration with Dr. Helmut Albrecht, Liu said. I learned from him that there is a need for accurate testing technologies for HIV at the point of care, such as self-testing or testing at frontline clinics. In his research, Liu explains that his HIV testing methodology can detect the antigen that most tests tend to miss. The system, called the Click Chemistry Amplified Nanopore, or CAN, is a proprietary detection method that can sense, design, and identify extremely low concentrations of the P24 protein, an early indicator of HIV infection. In an initial validation study using real patient samples, the device detected P24 in 87.3% of the patients with low viral loads, compared with 18.2% for ELISA, ELISA, the antibody antigen test commonly used in labs. Among patients with high viral loads, Lou's device detected the protein in 100% of the cases, compared with 42% for ELISA. Those results were achieved with a prototype about the size of a shoebox. With the help of the NIH award, Lou's technology will undergo tests on 300 patients in Prism Health in South Carolina. Tests will also be conducted to decide the technology's ability to track virus fluctuations in patients that are undergoing antiretroviral therapy, a combination of medications that aim to help treat HIV. Lou will use the testing information to build a prototype, move on to commercializing the product, and work toward meeting the first 95 benchmark. With the NIH's support, we are going to validate the device together with Prism Health to evaluate its performance in real-world scenarios, Lou said. Next, we go to Northampton. At the Senior Center, Arts and Crafts Foster Friendship, by Suzanne Wilson for the Gazette. Marlene Lindsley moved from Baltimore to Northampton in August 2024 to live near her son and his family. Not one to put things off, she walked into the city's Senior Center a few days later. "I don't think I even waited a week," she said. She signed up as a member, picked up schedules for activities and classes, and asked about art-related offerings. The center quickly became an anchor as she started, at 78, her next life chapter. On many Mondays, Leslie can be found at the center's art studio, where she's a familiar presence at the Arts and Crafts Buffet, a gathering of creative types. Some arrive with a work in progress, while others use the studio art supplies to start something new. Leslie brings her supply of tiny sparkling beads that she uses to make colorful bracelets, necklaces, and earrings, nearly all of which she gives away. "At this stage of life," she said with a smile, "I don't need more jewelry." She finds beadwork absorbing, zen-like, calming, and relaxing. "The mood in the room is comfortable, laid back. I'm inspired by the creativity of others," Leslie says, and she enjoys the company. She also attends group lunches and other activities. Sometimes she goes there just because she feels like it. "I settle myself in a corner," she said, but welcomes interruptions as she does her beadwork. She's never there long before someone comes over to say hi. Born and raised in Egypt, Leslie has lived in France, Israel, and Canada. Statewide, as she lived in California, Ohio, and Colorado, mostly because of her former husband's career moves, before settling in Baltimore. "I'm very independent," she says, "and I've always tried to be a pretty friendly person. In every place I've lived, I've always asked myself, where will I find people I might get along with? I was very intentional about it." For many years, she worked in nursing homes as an activities director, a career that drew on her natural ease with people. Having visited her son's family many times, she relocated as a fully formed Northampton booster. "I love this little city," she said. "There's a lot going on. It's very accepting of diversity, and I appreciate that." Thanks to WhatsApp, she keeps in daily touch with her best friend of many years in Baltimore. Her connection to the past endures, but she lives in the present. This became my community, she said. Local resources for seniors. Northampton is home to 5,855 people who are 65 and over, according to U.S. Census figures. Two local organizations, the Northampton Senior Center and Northampton Neighbors, offer activities and services for older adults. While each has its own mission, the Senior Center and Northampton Neighbors works collaboratively and are co-sponsors of several joint activities. The Northampton Senior Center at 67 Conn Street offers activities including fitness classes, tech help, support groups, weekly movies, artists and authors events, lunches and social gatherings. The Conn Street Chronicle, a monthly publication, provides complete listings. The center, with a full-time social worker on staff, is also a resource for information about Medicare, health insurance options, and senior housing. 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And now our final front page story. First Franklin District. Candidates talk funding for schools affordability. Three and running for Blaze seat square off at forum. By Ayelana Marietta, staff writer, Sunderland. The three remaining candidates for former state representative Natalie Blaze seat faced off Wednesday night at the Sunderland Democratic Town Committee's forum, highlighting the skills they feel they can bring to Beacon Hill. Blaze resigned on January 19th. As Speaker of the House, Ronald Mariana opted not to call a special election to replace her. Blaze's seat will remain open until November 2026 election. The winner will be sworn in next January to represent the 1st Franklin District. The three candidates shared similar opinions on a range of issues impacting the 1st Franklin District, from affordability to housing, economic development, public school funding, and federal cuts to programs for several causes. We have three strong women running, which is amazing, said Greenfield City Council President Laura Wondolowski, a Democratic candidate who works as Director of Advancement and Communications at the Peace Development Fund, an Amherst-based foundation that supports social justice organizations across the country. Wondolowski brings decades of advocacy work after working at the National Audubon Society and the League of Conservation Voters in Washington, D.C., as well as with Massachusetts League of Environmental Voters. Wondolowski also served on the board of directors for several nonprofits, helped found the Friends of the Green Falls Discovery Center, and served as the founding executive director of Leadership Pioneer Valley. Experience matters, but so does courage in these times, she said. I'm running to build what comes next. Our district deserves leadership that listens to the community's challenges and builds tomorrow's solutions. These times call for people who are unifiers. Corinne Corriette, another Democratic candidate and former aide for Blaze, is also running. Before working for Blaze, Coriat worked with Mass Audubon and U.S. Senator Ed Markey's 2020 campaign while earning her degree at Clark University in Worcester, and then got involved with the Franklin Regional Council of Governments, FRCOG, researching housing plans and the best paths to secure state support. She is currently finishing a law degree with a concentration in public interest law at Western New England University. I got into this work 5 years ago because I wanted to help people. I spent the past 5 years pretty much doing just that, trying to help constituents on some of the hardest days of their lives, when they were losing their housing, losing their health insurance, and also on larger systemic issues as well, Coriat said inside the First Congregational Church. I am in this race to keep fighting for a lot of that work. I'm fighting for the regional equity to make sure that Boston knows that we are out here, and I'm fighting for a new generation of leadership and a new vision of leadership at the State House. The third candidate is Amy LaValle, the Whately town clerk who worked as a teacher for 15 years before becoming an emergency department technician for 6 years. She worked in outpatient and urgent care for 3 years before taking her career in a new direction. I feel like everything that I've done up until now has led me to this point, LaValle said. I don't know how to describe it any more than that. Unlike Coriat and Wondolowski, LaValle is running as an independent candidate. I am somebody that is independent to my core, LaValle told the roughly 70 attendees on Wednesday. I am not a partisan person, so that gives me the ability to work with anybody and everybody. If somebody has an idea that is going to work for our district and our community, I am 100% willing to work with them. We now move to the cities and towns section of today's Daily Hampshire Gazette. Starting out in Worthington/Huntington, 700 plus acres of Hilltown's lands gets permanent protection. Jackson Brook, Westfield River frontage among land conserved in separate deals. By Samuel Galinas, staff writer. More than 700 acres in Worthington and Huntington, enough space for about 540 football fields, have been added this month to the state's stockpile of land that will be permanently protected for conservation. Permanently protected land surrounding Jackson Brook and Worthington will nearly double under a partnership between the Hilltown Land Trust, HLT, and the Massachusetts Department of Fish and Game, DFG, preserving a diverse habitat that is home to bobcats, beavers, great blue herons, and sandhill cranes. The state awarded $314,430 through the Executive Office of Energy and Environmental Affairs Landscape Partnership Grant Program to protect 483 acres of largely intact forest within the Brooks watershed. The acreage expands already conserved land, creating 1,000 contiguous acres. Just southeast of Worthington's border in Huntington, 230 acres of forest land and 6,100 feet of Westfield River frontage have also been purchased by the Northeast Wilderness Trust, NEWT, for permanent conservation. The property will be known as the River's Edge Wilderness Preserve. The project was supported by $425,000 from the state's Forest Reserves Grant Program, along with a $310,000 grant from Mass Audubon's Catalyst Fund. Jackson Brook Wildlife Conservation is top highlight, HLT Executive Director Sally Loomis said in an interview referring to the benefits of preserving forests in the Worthington Worthington. Loomis added that the conserved lands will not negatively impact the town's tax rolls, since a majority of land is interior forest and is complicated to develop. The newly protected land spans the Worthington-Chesterfield town line, although all of the acreage included in the conservation project is in Worthington. The project will create a north-south corridor for wildlife, allowing animals to move between habitats, said Loomis. The corridor is especially important for species seeking warmer or cooler climates as temperatures shift because of climate change. Meanwhile, the land will serve as a sponge, slowing stormwater runoff for downstream communities and providing protection during intense precipitation by buffering against flooding. According to HLT, the preservation also brings economic benefits by expanding public access to hunting, fishing, wildlife observation, and other low-impact recreation on state-owned land. By protecting forests, clean water, and public open space, today we're ensuring future generations can enjoy them while strengthening our environment and local economy, said Senator Paul Mark, Democrat Beckett, in a statement. State Representative Lindsay Sabadosa, who serves Worthington, said she was grateful to those who made the project happen, noting that it will help ensure these landscapes are protected for generations to come. Currently, HLT holds 3 conservation restrictions, while the state acquired 4 parcels for its wildlife management area system. An additional land transfer from the trust to the state would consolidate ownership and simplify long-term management. River's Edge. The Huntington property was owned by Hall Forestlands and used for commercial timber harvesting before NEWT, Newt, a regional land trust with holdings across New England and upstate New York, acquired it. Newt officially closed on the purchase July 29th, acquiring the property for $1.157 million. The land is located about a mile southwest of Knightville Dam and due east of Littleville Lake. It is also northwest of CM Gardner State Park. As of yesterday, July 29th, Northeast Wilderness Trust now owns the land in perpetuity and is working to establish a conservation easement on River's Edge with the Amherst-based Kestrel Land Trust, said Colby Gallagher, a spokesman for Newt. That 2-layer protection, ownership of the land by Northeast Wilderness Trust and the conservation easement atop it, soon to be held by Kestrel, will make the land forever wild, ensuring that it will never be logged or developed. Gallagher said funding from the state and Mass Autobahn was crucial to the purchase, which was also supported by private funds. The land will now be maintained passively with little to no management, Gallagher said. Today there are 4 obituaries and 1 death notice. Starting out with the death notice, Joan R. Zawalik, Florence, Massachusetts. Joan Orsalak Zalowick, age 89, passed Friday, July 31st, 2026. A full obituary will be published in an upcoming edition of the Daily Hampshire Gazette. Drysdale Funeral Home of Northampton has been entrusted with her services. Now, obituaries. Lester Viles, Northampton. Lester Viles, age 79, passed Saturday, August 1st, 2026. Private graveside services with United States Air Force honors will be held at the Massachusetts Veterans Memorial Cemetery in Agawam. There are no calling hours. Ahern Funeral Home, Northampton, is entrusted with arrangements. Georgia, Go Jeremiah Mack, Linear of Natick, Mass. Passed away at age 77 on Wednesday, July 29th, 2026. Green burial service will be held at Wildwood Cemetery, Amherst, Monday, August 3rd. Ahern Funeral Home of Northampton. Certified green burial practitioners are entrusted with arrangements. Sue Fulton, West Springfield, passed at age 80 on Saturday, July 25th, 2026. Celebration of Life services will be held on Friday, August 21st from 7 until 9 p.m. at the Masonic Hall, 43 Chestnut Street in East Longmeadow. Burial will be private at Brookside Cemetery in East Hampton. The Graham Funeral Home and Cremation Services of East Hampton are in charge of Sue's arrangements. Richard Lohr, Southampton, Massachusetts, passed away at age 85. He was surrounded by his loving family on July 29th. He was born in Springfield on August 11th, 1940, and was the son of Marshall and Elvie Lohr. Richard was predeceased by his eldest daughter, Virginia L. Parsons. He is survived by his loving wife, Diana, his daughters, Heather Lohr, and her daughter, Sydney Mark, Heidi Lohr, Katie Lohr, and her son, Jacob Lohr, Beth Nilor, and her husband, Daniel, and their children, Benjamin, Olivia, Samuel, and Sarah Lohr Branley, and her husband, Kevin, also by his grandchildren. The family will hold calling hours at Mitchell Funeral Home on August 6th from 3 until 6 p.m., with a memorial service from 6 until 7. A celebration of life will be held at a future date to be announced. In lieu of flowers, donations may be made to the American Chestnut Foundation. We now continue with the cities and towns section of today's Daily Hampshire Gazette. United Way marks 5 years as merged agency. By staff report. Greenfield, United Way of the Franklin and Hampshire region, is celebrating its fifth anniversary this month. Prior to July 2021, two separate United Ways served Franklin and Hampshire County, United Way of Hampshire County and United Way of Franklin County. On July 1st, 2021, after more than a year of vetting and exploration, the two officially merged and became United Way of Franklin and Hampshire region, a change that was geared toward creating a larger, more consistently staffed organization that would be more flexible, more stable, and have access to more resources. United Way, a nonprofit agency, raises money for dozens of partners in a local network of social service agencies. The agency also uses a community-driven process to identify the greatest needs in the region to decide which agencies are best positioned to address those needs, and then it allocates resources accordingly through grants. Over the past 5 years, since its merger, the United Way of Franklin and Hampshire region has continued to grow. According to agency leaders, this past year has been the organization's most successful yet in terms of overall revenue and diaper donations for the diaper bank. The nonprofit also supports a digital navigation program, uw-fh.org/digital-navigators, which provides free technical support and digital education to Franklin County residents. At least some of the United Way of the Franklin and Hampshire region's success can be attributed to emergency campaigns like the United Response Fund, which was created to counteract cuts to the Supplemental Nutritional Assistance Program, SNAP, last fall, and the Diaper Deficit, an emergency drive in April and May to fill the gap created by loss of funding and diapers as part of a federal pilot program. In the 5 years since our merger, United Way of Franklin and Hampshire Region have grown stronger, more resourceful, and more connected to the communities we serve. We've worked hard to show up as a real convener and collective partner. Jeff Nalchim, United Way of Franklin and Hampshire Regional's president and CEO, said in a statement, "But the needs around us are growing faster than we can keep up. Reduced government support, rising costs, and real economic uncertainty mean more families are leaning on a safety net that's been systematically eroded. Frontline nonprofits are being asked to do much more with less. That's not a sustainable trajectory for the community. Every year, United Way of the Franklin and Hampshire region secures multi-year partnerships with other local agencies to address the region's pressing issues. This month, the organization is awarding grants to partner agencies as part of its Healthy Communities Priority Area, which will run from 2026 through 2029. Each year during the three-year period, $45,000 will go to general partnerships and $85,000 will go to health and social connectedness aligned impact partnerships. Still, only about 1/6 of requesting agencies will be awarded funding this year. General partnership recipients include Amherst Mobile Market, the Heart Wing Center in Turner's Falls, ArtSpace Community Arts Center in Greenfield, Hilltown Community Health Center in Worthington, and North Quabbin Citizen Advocacy of Orange. Aligned impact partnerships will be with Craig's Door in Amherst, It Takes a Village in Huntington, and Lunch Space in Orange. More information is available at uw-fh.org/r-partner-agencies. Next, Hilltown Digest. Cummington seeks FT officer. Talk will focus on 19th century medical practices in Plainfield. By Samuel Galinas, staff writer. Cummington. When William Bizzle took over as police chief in April, hiring a full-time officer was on his agenda. Now there's an opening. Applicants must be at least 21 years old, a U.S. citizen, and hold a valid driver's license and high school diploma or GED. Candidates should have strong communication skills, current CPR, first responder certification, and either bridge certification through the Massachusetts Mutual Training Committee or completion of full-time recruit officer training in Massachusetts. Applicants must also be in good standing with the Massachusetts Peace Officer Standards and Training Commission. The selected candidate must maintain permanent residency at the time of appointment in a town within 15 miles of Cummington and be available to work weekends and holidays. The position will remain open until filled. Before Bissell took the helm, Interim Chief Brian Coyfe recommended that a full-time patrolman be hired after extensive shortcomings were discovered in the department under former Chief Michael Perkins. 19th Century Medical Practices in Plainfield. Plainfield. The Plainfield Historical Society will hold its annual meeting Tuesday, August 4th at 7 p.m. at the historic Shaw Hudson House, 286 Main Street, Plainfield. Following a brief business meeting, retired family physician Dr. Robert Miller will present a medical practice in 19th century Plainfield. Miller, who has more than 45 years of experience in medicine, has spent the past several years working with members of the Plainfield Historic Society to research the Archives of Dr. Samuel Shaw, 1790 through 1870, whose medical office remains preserved at the Shaw Hudson House. Drawing from Shaw's patient records, account books, and other historical documents, Miller will discuss the lives of the Shaw family, illnesses and treatments common in rural western Massachusetts, and the challenges of practicing medicine in the 1800s. His research has uncovered stories that provide

0: This broadcast service is provided by Valley iRadio. The material being read is the copyright property of the publications being read. Access to this program is solely for persons who cannot read the original printed version due to a visual impairment or other disability. By continuing to listen, you confirm that you have such a condition.
1: Remove trees along Lindsay Hill Road. The work is needed to improve drainage and facilitate year-round road maintenance. Trees proposed for removal are marked with white paint and include various species ranging from 2 to 28 inches in diameter. In Williamsburg, Haydenville Congregational Church bell will again be the subject of discussion during the Select Board's meeting on Tuesday at 3:30 p.m. Last month, the request was made by a new resident to silence the bell from the hours of 10 p.m. to 7 a.m. since his family is having difficulty sleeping. In Chesterfield, the Planning Board will hold a public hearing on a special permit application for a cell tower at 52 Beaufat Hill Road, submitted by SBA on behalf of Verizon. The board will meet at 6:15 p.m. August 3rd at the town offices, 422 Main Street. The board will also discuss the town's master plan with Natasha Keffer of North Star, who will provide an update on June 30th public engagement results, draft chapter development, and a timeline for planning board input ahead of an October public engagement meeting. In Goshen, all town business will take place on Monday. In Goshen, the Goshen Conservation Commission will meet at 6 p.m., and the planning board will meet at 6 p.m. August 3rd, at the John James Memorial Town Hall, 42 Main Street. The Board of Health will meet at 6:15 p.m. August 3rd at Town Hall in the second floor dining room. Agendas were not published at printing time. We now move to Sunderland. Bar's liquor license suspended. ABCC investigators found underage drinking in September, by Eliana Marietta, staff writer, Sunderland. The liquor license of the O's Music Bar will be suspended between Monday, August 3rd and Friday, August 7th, after investigators with the Alcoholic Beverage Control Commission, ABCC, caught 14 underage drinkers at the bar in September. According to the ABCC's written decision, about 4 ABCC investigators visited the O's, located at 330 Amherst Road, Route 116, on Wednesday, September 10th at 9:50 p.m. There, the investigators spoke to 14 underage drinkers who had alcoholic beverages from the bar. The report states, while talking to investigators, the report reads that the majority of the young adults said they presented fake driver's license to enter. 6 of the 14 claimed that bartender did not check for identification before serving their drinks, and 2 customers allegedly told investigators that the bouncer did not scan their license. Additionally, investigators reported that 2 of the underage drinkers said they had entered the O's through the back door. The report states that the owner of the O's, Kenneth O'Neill, indicated to investigators that all of his employees hold training for intervention procedures, TIPS, certification. In a phone interview on Tuesday afternoon, Williams said detecting fake driver's license is exceedingly difficult. He added that the bar has several safeguards in place to catch underage drinkers, including a driver's license scanner, a black light flashlight for authenticating driver's license, and a training manual on identification from the state to do a better job. According to O'Neill, the bar was checking IDs at the entrance on September 10th and distributing wristbands to mark patrons over 21 years old. The ABCC has yet to make a decision regarding another alleged violation involving 4 instances of underage drinking at the O's on Thursday, September 11th, though the ABCC held its hearing on that violation

0: in March. The ABCC has suspended the bar's liquor license for 9 days, with 5 days being served starting on August 3rd, and the other four being put on hold for 2 years if there is no further violations. When asked to explain the 11-month gap between the violation and the license suspension taking effect, Andrew Napolitano, spokesperson for the ABCC, replied in an email, "Each licensee is afforded due process. At the conclusion of a hearing, the commission will take the matter under advisement and issue a written decision. The ABCC's documents also note the licensee right to appeal a decision within 30 days. O'Neill said he is thankful that the suspension does not overlap with the bar's Domestic Violence Awareness Festival fundraiser set for Saturday, August 8th. Organized by artist Tori Jock, the event's proceeds will go toward Domestic Violence Task Forces and Family of Emma McDonald, a 31-year-old University of Massachusetts Amherst staff member who was killed on April 22nd after her husband Jeffrey McDonald allegedly beat her to death. For $10, attendees can see Jock and other artists like Irma Jones, Over and Out, Ramshackle, the Grandstand Jockeys perform. The event will run from 1 p.m. until 1 a.m. We are able to reopen with really positive event, O'Neill said. We're focusing on positive things and going from there. And our final article today, science. DNA provides evidence that colonization brought smallpox to Americas, by Aditha Ramakrishnan, AP science writer, New York. Ancient mummy DNA recovered in Chile has yielded the firmest evidence yet that European colonization brought smallpox to the Americas. Smallpox was one of the deadliest diseases in human history before it was eradicated in 1980, largely thanks to vaccination. For centuries, the virus has killed about one-third of the people it infected and left most survivors with deep and sometimes disfiguring scars. Outbreaks struck Asia and Europe and eventually spread to the Americas, where colonial writings, administrative records, and missionary reports documented how it killed millions and devastated indigenous populations who had never been exposed to the virus. Now there's a scientific evidence for the spread, and analysis of Chilean mummies provide the strongest genetic link yet to the virus as it existed outside of the Americas and provided a better picture of how it reached remote populations through colonizations, said geneticist Shigia Nakadome with Trinity College Dublin. In the new study, Nakagome and colleagues examined 13 bone samples previously collected from an archaeological site at Caramones in northern Chile. Researchers found evidence of two smallpox infections in ancient DNA from bone fragments. From dating remains, scientists concluded the two likely died between 1492 and 1631. Scientists also compared the genes with their version of smallpox and others between European strains and medieval times. Nobody would ever question the smallpox came to this hemisphere from colonization. Studying various strains of the virus also allows scientists to pinpoint how it evolved over time, turning off certain genes to become more effective as a deadly mission. And that's all for today. I hope you enjoyed it, and I thank you for letting me read for you and look forward to reading again. Have a wonderful day.
1: I got a call from some scammer who had the nerve to ask for my Medicare number. I was not born yesterday.
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7: Welcome to Valley Eye Radio for Monday, August 3rd, 2026. Today I'll be reading from the Greenfield Recorder. Taking a look at the week's weather, today showers and a heavier thunderstorm, high of 80, tonight cooler, a thunderstorm around early, low of 58. Tuesday, partly sunny and less humid, 86 and 56 your temperatures. Wednesday, an afternoon shower is possible and humid, 79 and 64. Thursday, humid with a thunderstorm in the area, 88, 71 your temperatures. Friday, an afternoon shower or two, 86 and 65. And Saturday, humid with a thunderstorm in spots, 85 for a high, 66 for a low. And now turning to the front page of the Greenfield Recorder. Deerfield Academy alumni react to boarding school transition. Some worry change will draw locals away, while others speak to benefits of living on campus. As Deerfield Academy transitions to a full boarding school, alumni worry the change might have the negative effect of drawing locals away, while others voice the belief that boarding provides a more complete campus experience. Jessica Day, Director of Communications at Deerfield Academy, has described the shift as a rolling transition. Current day students at the school can continue to commute from home, but those planning to attend in the future can only apply as boarding students. Construction of a new dorm, which will contain 38 rooms for female students, will allow Deerfield Academy's enrollment to remain steady at 650 as the school shifts its focus to admitting boarding students. In the 2025-26 academic year, Deerfield Academy had 75 day students and 575 boarding students, according to the school's profile online. This is really a mission-driven move and a core values move, so we're really leaning into the idea of Deerfield being a shared experience, Day said. We really believe it's a transformative experience when kids go to school here and live together, so we're really excited to be able to offer this to local families as well. According to Day, the shift promises students join the school in the fall of 2027 and beyond the fully immersive experience of learning and living at Deerfield Academy, including academic support from teachers outside of class and time to bond with classmates at the dorms. They also noted the shift will support student health and well-being by eliminating the stress around traveling home. Between classes, athletics, arts, and other responsibilities, day students often commute home late at night. For the 2025-26 school year, tuition and fees for boarding students come to $77,420. $21,400 more than the cost for day students to attend. 2 years ago, Deerfield Academy introduced a new financial aid initiative that guaranteed free enrollment for qualifying families earning less than $150,000. Given that the median household income in Franklin County in 2024 came to $74,907 and $87,001 in Hampshire County, according to the U.S. Census, Day describes the financial aid initiative as an amazing opportunity for local kids. Despite this initiative, many former Day students believe this change will push local students away from applying. If I'm going to be boarding somewhere, why just be 30 minutes up the street? Feels a little silly, said William Blauvitt, a former Day student who commuted from Amherst before graduating from Deerfield Academy in 2015. On the other hand, as a Day student, Blauvitt said he felt that he missed out on aspects of the boarding students' experiences at the school. When his a cappella practices ended at around 8 p.m., he drove 35 minutes home, while the members who lived on campus caught up at the dining hall, he remembered. There's just going to be a million little moments after you go home where the boarding students are still hanging out in their dorm room, Blauvelt said. Although Blauvelt said he would have still applied to the school if there was no day student option at the time, he said he would not have committed to applying early decision. Dad Junkins, a former day student from Deerfield who graduated in 1980, said he did not feel he missed out on the immersive experience of boarding as he built friendships with both boarders and day students through dinners and activities on campus. He really got to know other students at the sit-down meal, as well as the teachers, Junkin said. He felt completely part of the whole experience. With Junkin's parents often driving other day students home, he said he felt more immersed in the school as his family cultivated a connection to the school community alongside him. He added the Deerfield Academy's decision to become a full boarding school hurts his heart. He described the transition as exclusionary to the ability of parents to get more involved, to get the local area more involved with the school itself. Elena Pullen-Venema, a day student who graduated in 1991, also described her experience at Deerfield Academy as immersive. She played soccer as captain of the girls' team and lacrosse, while also performing in plays and serving in student government. Literally, the only thing I did not do there was sleep there, Pullen-Venema said. It was still important to me to be able to lay my head down in my own bed at night with my parents and my sister around me. As a former day student who walked to his Deerfield Academy classes before graduating in 1975, John Abercrombie said he would have not attended the school without the day student option, and he expects fewer locals will apply in the future. It's important to have all levels of different influences in your schooling as you learn about life and learn about the subjects you're studying, said Steve Casey, a boarding student from Deerfield's Academy class of 1980. The day students brought a different dynamic to the school. It was important. Casey traveled from Troy, New York, to attend the school, where he said he gravitated toward the day students. He described his circle of friends as some of the hardest workers he's ever known, who inspired him to emulate their work ethic. Casey, Junkins, and Pullen-Venema described the transition to a full boarding school as a move away from the school's history. When Frank Boyden became headmaster of Deerfield Academy in 1902, only 14 students were enrolled, according to Day. To grow the school, Boyden visited locals' homes, convincing them to join the campus and promising them a spot in the school for free in what Day described as Boyden's undocumented financial aid program. The history of Deerfield is founded on Day students, Junkin said. That's been a tradition. They added that Boyden recruited both day and boarding students when visiting locals. She described the transition to a full boarding school as not a move away from the school's history per se, given its complicated beginnings. After the Anti-Aid Amendment in 1917, which banned public funding to private schools, the school lost state support. To survive financially, Deerfield Academy separated from the public Dickinson High School in 1923 and became a private boarding school, a turning point for Deerfield Academy, according to Day. She noted that boarding students brought more money into the school. Not to speak for Frank Boyden, but it was important to him that the institution continue to exist in service of the local families, but also to just young people in general, Day said. The ability to provide the education was the driving force. For Pullen-Venema, having day students kept the school grounded in the local community and its roots. Throughout my time at Deerfield, we were told, be worthy of your heritage, which we all took to heart, Pullen-Venema said. Deerfield and day students are a big part of Deerfield Academy's heritage, and if they do away with that experience and that huge value the day students bring to Deerfield Academy, then part of Deerfield Academy will be missing. We are still here. Pocumtuck Homelands Festival marks 13 years of culture and reconciliation. Community education and celebration of culture were front and center on Saturday as the Pocumtuck Homelands Festival returned for its 13th year at Unity Park. The festival, hosted by the Nolumbika Project, a nonprofit dedicated to preserving the history of Native Americans in New England, drew in hundreds of attendees on Saturday. The festival aims to celebrate indigenous music, art, and culture, and has been ongoing since 2013. Each year, the festival is held at Unity Park to continue the mission of reconciliation and healing from the Great Falls Massacre of 1676, when 300 women, children, and elders were killed during a surprise pre-dawn attack led by Captain William Turner. This continued effort was set forth by the 2004 reconciliation ceremony for the town of Montague and members of the Narragansett tribe formally recognized past conflict and committed to local healing. This year's festival featured new and returning vendors, speakers, and performers, including Tom Porter, spiritual leader of the Mohawk community in New York. As one of the first speakers of the weekend, Porter, speaking in the Mohawk language, welcomed attendees to the festival, noting that the best assembly in the world is right here, right now. At the festival this year were several local and regional organizations, including No Loose Braids. The Nipmuc-led nonprofit is based in Nashville and is focused on reviving Eastern Woodlands traditions and cultural practices, according to the organization's pamphlet. Jennifer Albertine, who does education and outreach for No Loose Braids, explained that the nonprofit has been successful in land stewardship efforts, including in Ashfield, where the hope is to build an educational cultural center for Nipmuc and other indigenous youth to learn about caring for land. "We're happy to come and support Nipmuc people and other indigenous people," Albertine said, "what it means to be present at the festival." Aisha Garate, a Nipmuc land steward and cultural leader with No Loose Braids, attended the festival for the first time on Saturday. She said that living her life each day, actively protecting the land and following the traditions of her ancestors, is her way of preserving her culture. Garate also shared her appreciation for the open display of Native culture at the festival, which comes with personal significance for her and her family. "My dad couldn't even speak the language, and that's not that long ago," Garate exclaimed. "My kids are 25, 23, and 17, so for them to be able to grow up not like my dad is something special." Returning to the festival for a second year was Eddie Cuevas. He owns a business called Taino Trinkets, based in Connecticut, that highlights the Taino culture. He sold apparel from his brand DSNDANTS, along with other items made by other Puerto Rican artisans who couldn't be at the festival to share their own pieces. Outside of his vendor tent was an information board explaining that the Taino people are indigenous to the Caribbean and have established religious, political, and social systems before Spanish colonization, and that influences from the Taino have survived today and are woven into Caribbean culture. Cuevas explained that he's Puerto Rican with Taino ancestry, and how Taino food, language, and symbols were understood as just being part of Spanish culture, even though they originated from the Taino. He incorporates the phrase, "We are still here," into his merchandise to share that the Taino are still here, being that our ancestors were the first contact people, so the erasure started sooner than anybody else. In reflecting on the festival, Cuevas said he appreciates the emphasis on education. When asked how he connects with youth and other curious people with Taino culture, Cuevas said, "It's all about curiosity," and further examined how one lives to find out what ancestry is behind it. In fact, he says his greatest reward is connecting with youth about who they are as Taino. "You can't build a house without a foundation, and being Taino is our foundation," Cuevas said about what it means to him to be at the festival displaying Taino culture. "So if you don't know who you are, you'll just be whoever they tell you you are. So it means a lot." Professor Lance Grant for Advanced HIV Test. Researcher hopes to use $1.3 million from NIH to move technology toward commercial use. A University of Massachusetts Amherst engineering professor has developed an at-home HIV test sensitive enough to rival or exceed results from standard laboratory testing, and has received a two-year, $1.3 million grant from the National Institute of Health to move the technology toward commercial use. Chang Yu, an associate professor in the Riccio College of Engineering, is working to close a persistent gap in HIV diagnosis that the World Health Organization still considers a major global health issue. While AIDS-related deaths have fallen sharply over four decades of medical advances to about 630,000 a year globally, 1.3 million new infections still occur annually, according to WHO figures from 2024. In the U.S., more than 30,000 new transmissions are recorded each year, despite the federal Ending the HIV Epidemic initiative. A major obstacle, Liu said, is what public health officials call the first 95 benchmark, a global goal of ensuring 95% of people living with HIV or human immunodeficiency virus know their status. Worldwide, only about 87% do, meaning an estimated 5.3 million people are unaware they're infected. HIV attacks the cells that help the body fight off infections and is spread through past along bodily fluid. This population serves as a silent reservoir of transmission, Liu said. This lack of awareness of HIV status is even more serious in resource-limited settings such as rural areas within the U.S. Existing at-home HIV tests have helped expand access in areas with limited clinical resources, but they lag behind lab testing and sensitivity. Standard self-tests, which detect HIV antibodies, typically don't return a positive result until about 25 days after infection. Lab-based PCR tests, which detect viral RNA, can identify infection in about 10 days, but it requires specialized equipment and clinical settings, making them costly and inaccessible for at-home use. A third method tests for proteins shed by the virus itself, namely a protein called P24, but has historically been considered too insensitive for early detection, typically taking about 20 days post-infection to yield results, and has been limited to clinical settings. I started building the HIV test in collaboration with Dr. Helmut Albrecht, Liu said. I learned from him that there is a need for accurate testing technologies for HIV at the point of care, such as self-testing or testing at frontline clinics. In his research, Liu explained that his HIV testing technology can detect the antigen that most tests tend to miss. The system, called the Click Chemistry Amplified Nanopore, or CAN, is a proprietary detection method that can sense, design, and identify extremely low concentrations of the P24 protein, an early indicator of HIV infection. In an initial validation study using real patient samples, the device detected P24 in 87.3% of patients with low viral loads, compared with 18.2% for ELISA, the antibody antigen test commonly used in labs. Among patients with high viral loads, Liu's device detected the protein in 100% of cases, compared with 42.1% for ELISA. Those results were achieved with a prototype about the size of a shoebox. With the help of the NIH grant, Liu's technology will undergo tests on 300 patients at Prisma Health in South Carolina. Tests will also be conducted to decide the technology's ability to track virus fluctuations in patients that are undergoing antiretroviral therapy, a combination of medications that aim to help treat HIV. Liu will use the testing information to build a prototype, move on to commercializing the product, and work toward meeting the first 95 benchmark. With NIH's support, Liu said, we're going to validate the device together with Prisma Health to evaluate its performance in real-world scenarios. Massachusetts Senate okays records access bill as ballot fight looms. Rausch wins press shield, but says her own earlier bill spawned the poorly copied ballot question. Senators rejected almost every attempt to change the records access bill they passed Thursday, adopting only a press shield to protect journalists from being compelled to reveal confidential sources. The Senate approved the bill in a 34-6 vote after the debate focused largely on whether its approach to legislative public records access could interfere with the November ballot question that would broadly apply the state's records law to Beacon Hill. Republicans unsuccessfully sought to strip language critics say could undermine the ballot measure, while Democratic Senator John Kenan failed to persuade colleagues to adopt a series of amendments expanding public access to legislative records. The debate opened with Minority Leader Bruce Tarr pressing Democratic Senator Cindy Crean over the issue, questioning how the bill would interact with Question 1, which qualified for the November ballot after supporters gathered more than 91,000 signatures. The voters of the Commonwealth have already invited themselves into this process, he said, noting the legislature was considering the measure approximately 96 days before they will have the opportunity to opine on the very subject that is reflected in the substance of the bill. We should do nothing that will interfere with the ability of the voters to express their opinion and to provide their input, he added. The concern centers on a provision in the Senate bill declaring it the sole and exclusive remedy for obtaining legislative records. Language critics argue could limit or undermine implementation of question one if voters approve it in November. Cream acknowledged uncertainty over both the election and potential litigation. We don't know how the voters will vote in November. In addition, we don't know how the courts will respond to the ballot question if the voters do pass it, she said, noting the Supreme Judicial Court had previously identified unresolved constitutional questions involving legislative rulemaking, authority, separation of powers, and Article 21 protections. What this bill represents is the Senate's vision for how we can best provide expanding access to legislative records without violating those important constitutional principles, Cream said. Faced with all the uncertainty regarding the ballot proposal, I personally believe this bill before us represents an approach that is sound in terms of both transparency and constitutionality. Republicans later attempted to rewrite the legislation to address concerns around how it would interact with the ballot question. Senator Kelly Dooner of Taunton proposed striking the sole and exclusive remedy language, arguing that lawmakers should not predetermine the legal effect of a ballot question before voters have their say. The voters will soon have an opportunity to weigh in on the future of the legislative transparency process, Dooner said. No matter what your feelings are on the ballot question, attempting to predetermine its legal effect before the people of Massachusetts have a chance to cast their vote is not good lawmaking. Her amendment would have removed the clause of the bill that she said could be interpreted as limiting future public records laws or limiting the will of the voters. It was rejected on a voice vote. The Senate also rejected 33-6, a broader TAR amendment that would have in some ways mirrored the ballot initiative by creating a presumption that legislative records are public unless disclosure would violate Article 21, while also removing the sole and exclusive language. Democrat Keenan joined the Republicans in favor of the amendment. TAR warned the exclusivity clause could trigger litigation if voters approve question one. We could wind up with two competing provisions of law on the very important subject of public records, TAR said, arguing his amendment would allow us to act without the potential of interference with what might happen at the ballot box. The amendment also would have required legislative records officers to proactively publish records online rather than waiting for requests. Keenan unsuccessfully pressed a series of amendments aimed at expanding transparency. One proposal would have made public the recommendations committee chairs provide members when they advance bills by electronic polls. The bill as written makes a legislative record of the votes on that poll, Keenan said, adding that his amendment was needed so that those who wish to find out what happened in committee can get a full picture of what happened. Another amendment would have required the Senate Journal to identify which senators were physically present for roll call votes. Highlighting sparse attendance during debate, Keenan paused and counted aloud, 1, 2, 3, 4, 5, 6, 7, 8, 9, 9 out of 40, before arguing the public should know not only how senators voted, but whether they participated in person. It's just to make ourselves more open, more transparent, and more accountable, Keenan said. The Senate also rejected Keenan's proposal to make internal legislative audits and lawmakers' financial disclosure statements official public records, and to make all records more readily available on the legislature's website. The one amendment senators adopted came from Senator Becca Rausch, whose proposal would establish the statutory press shield protecting journalists from being compelled to disclose confidential sources except under limited circumstances. As we see repeated attacks on the press, we need to fix it now, she said. In introducing the amendment, Rausch offered an unusual acknowledgement that the November ballot question was based on legislation she previously filed, but that she no longer believes is the best approach. The ballot question is a poorly copied version of legislation I have been filing since my first term, she said. Every bill is the start of a conversation. I made mistakes in that drafting, mistakes I now see, thanks to further conversations with colleagues, advocates, and experts, Rausch continued. The bill before us is better than what I wrote and filed. She argued the Senate bill recognizes and balances four critical components of this work: transparency and accountability in government, constituent and deliberative process confidentiality needs, the constitutional and democratic necessity of separation of powers, and meaningful implementation. Turning to the press shield proposal, Rauch said, Massachusetts remains one of only 9 states in the country that does not yet have a press shield law. She explained that the amendment would prohibit government bodies from compelling journalists to reveal confidential sources, except upon clear and convincing evidence that disclosure is necessary and serves an overriding public interest. This amendment and the base bill are two sides of the same coin, making sure the free press can access legislative and gubernatorial records and protecting journalistic sources so the free press can do its job, Rauch said. Quoting John Adams, she concluded, "The liberty of the press is essential to the security of freedom in a state," adding, "Democracy dies in the absence of a free press." With Rauch's amendment attached and all other proposed changes defeated, senators voted 34-6 to approve the bill. It's expected to be sent into closed-door negotiations with the House as Massachusetts voters prepare to decide on a broader public records expansion at the ballot box this November. Those negotiations will also include the House-approved language to narrow the scope of the legislative audit voters in 2024 authorized Auditor Diana DeSoglio to conduct. This next story from Europe. Helicopters collide while fighting wildfires. Two Greek firefighting helicopters collided in midair on Sunday as they were battling a wind-driven wildfire west of Athens, sending one aircraft crashing to the ground. Two crew members, a Greek and a Danish national, died in that crash. The collision laid bare the danger at the most volatile front of Europe's wildfire emergency. Strong winds drove flames deeper into the region of the Greek capital and forced fresh evacuations. France guarded a still-burning scar 4 times the size of Paris, while Spain's major fire stopped advancing. Greek Prime Minister expressed sorrow for the tragic accident and extended condolences to the families of the firefighters killed in the crash. The loss of the Greek coordinator and the Danish pilot at the time they were attempting the major fire in Porto Grimeno fills us all with grief, Mitsotakis said in a statement. The aircraft were Bell helicopters operating over the Sotha area west of Athens, each with a 2-person crew. Foreign firefighting and helicopter crews are often deployed in Greece to help tackle wildfires during the country's hot, dry summer. The 2 crew members who were recovered alive were a Greek and a British national. The flames had spread rapidly, threatening communities and an industrial district as violent gusts prevented firefighting aircraft from collecting water from the sea. The blaze carried a grim resonance in a region where the 2018 Mati wildfire killed 104 people, Europe's deadliest blaze this century. Farther west, containment brought no end to the emergency. France's largest wildfire remained held within its perimeter after forcing 224,000 people to flee what may have been the country's largest civilian evacuation outside wartime. Hotspots still burned within a 420 square kilometer scar. Thousands remained unable to return home, and nearly 3,000 firefighters were deployed against the Gironde megafire and a second still uncontained blaze in Provence. Together, fires in France and Spain have driven roughly 1/3 of a million people from homes and vacation sites, emptied communities at the height of the European summer, and stretched emergency services across simultaneous disasters. The mass evacuations in France and Spain are the latest measure of a wildfire threat growing across Europe. The continent entered 2026 after its worst fire year on record, with more than 10,000 square kilometers burned in 2025. Over the past 4 decades, wildfires have been linked to nearly 800 deaths across much of Europe, according to the European Environment Agency. Europe is the world's fastest warming continent. It has warmed more than twice the global average since the 1980s, according to the European Union's Copernicus Climate Change Service. Human-caused climate change made the extreme fire weather conditions behind this year's French blazes at least twice as likely, scientists at the World Weather Attribution found in a rapid analysis conducted while the fires were still burning. Nearly 500 firefighters and 23 aircraft were deployed, but gale force winds drove flames through dry forest and crippled the response, preventing some aircraft from reaching the sea to collect water. Authorities ordered the evacuation of Kandili, Ajaskepi, and Tutoli as smoke rose over the mountains. Crews were particularly concerned about Puerto Germano, a seaside community on the Gulf of Corinth. The fire began Friday near Agios Vasileios before sweeping toward Puerto Germano and into the forested mountains west of Athens. Firefighters evacuated 254 people by sea Friday and another 12 Saturday, often the last escape route when fire and smoke cut the few roads from coastal communities. Wildfire meteorologist Theodore Giannaros estimated the blaze that affected 40 to 50 square kilometers, or 15 to 19 square miles, though authorities had issued no official figure. Elsewhere in Greece, flames threatened homes in Kefalonia, forcing evacuations from inland communities as aircraft made water drops over the Ionian island. Firefighters battled another blaze near Nea Tenedos on the peninsula of Chalkidiki. Earlier this week, two firefighters died fighting a fire on Crete, while a third was killed on the Peloponnese. A pristine forest of paradise was surrendered to the hands of the fire, local farmer Minas Thortzanis said Saturday. There are no words to explain what has happened. Destruction, total destruction. In southwestern France, the Gironde megafire remained held within its perimeter Sunday, but continued to burn after scorching 420 square kilometers, or 162 square miles, of forest in 10 days. The fire is now fixed, which does not mean that the fire is extinguished, the Gironde prefecture said, using the French firefighting term for a blaze whose advance has been stopped. The region remained under France's highest red forest alert. Dry conditions, soaring temperatures around Bordeaux, and afternoon winds threatened to rekindle the flames. In La Porge, local officials said about 150 homes were destroyed. Mechanic Matthew Plessis returned Saturday to the ruins of a house that had been his family for seven generations. "There are places I don't even recognize anymore," he said. "You don't even know what was here anymore or who lived where." Firefighters from Ukraine, Lithuania, and French Polynesia were expected Sunday and Monday to reinforce the operation. In southeastern France, nearly 1,500 firefighters battled a separate blaze in the Var department that tore through about 18 square kilometers in little more than a day. The Gros Vassillon fire was stabilized Sunday after its perimeter held overnight, but it remained uncontained. Some 2,500 people were evacuated as flames threatened nearby communities. It was the fourth major fire to strike central Var since July 19. A smaller blaze near Brignoles earlier in the week forced actor George Clooney and his family, along with about 700 other residents, to evacuate before it was brought under control. Prime Minister Sébastien Lecornu said France's fires were generally under control, but warned the conditions remain volatile. He appointed a national coordinator to oversee reconstruction in fire-ravaged areas. More than 1,170 square kilometers, or 452 square miles, have burned across France this year. Spain's major fires, which have killed at least 13 people, produced the country's largest recorded wildfire and prompted a national emergency, were no longer advancing on Sunday. In Zamora province near the Portuguese border, more than 20 ground and aerial units guarded the perimeter of the Fermacell fire against flare-ups in the rugged Arribes de Duero landscape. Most evacuees had returned home, according to local media. This next story is from Shutesbury. Policy halts decades of plowing on private road. Council on Aging, neighbors make appeal to reverse course of action. For nearly 40 years, the length of Birch Drive, a private road near Lake Wyola, has been plowed and sanded after snowstorms, according to resident Ronald Meck. On January 5th, though, The continuous service MEC contends the road has received since 1987 came to an abrupt end. That was when a private contractor working for the Highway Department was advised to no longer plow or sand beyond Birch Tribe's first knoll or utility pole, abiding by a policy established by the Select Board 25 years ago. Now, in advance of the next winter season, MEC, joined by the Council on Aging and members of the Lake Wyola Association and Lake Wyola Advisory Committee, are appealing to the Select Board to reverse course. Not doing so, MEC said, will mean having to pay for the snow plow service out of pocket. Select Board Chair Melissa Makepeace O'Neill said during a joint meeting last week that a private contractor likely started maintaining more of Birch Drive without the Highway Department's knowledge, and the written policy can't change on behalf of one person. Makepeace O'Neill said the contractor went beyond his legal obligation, and this should be seen as an error of a company employed by the town. That was what we determined has happened, Makepeace O'Neill said. After the decision to curtail plowing was made to follow existing policy, Town Administrator Haley Bolton said a site assessment was done involving Highway Superintendent David Grenier. That assessment revealed the potential risks to Highway Department equipment. MEC, however, said the road is in good enough shape and that the knoll represents a mythical endpoint that has no basis in reality. The policy was established in 2001 in the face of a potential lawsuit that would have demanded winter road maintenance on other private roads and updated in 2008. It states that roads must be open to the public, not shared driveways. They must have a historical or sporadic experience with plowing, and they cannot have a deed or covenant requiring private maintenance. Wednesday's meeting came after appeals from the Council on Aging, which wrote a letter to the Select Board. The Council on Aging, concerned about treatment a senior citizen has received, is writing again to request that the questions Mr. Ronald MEC has asked be answered. At this point, the council believes that it, as well as Mr. MEC, has not received the respect it deserves, since its letter of support for Mr. MEC also appears to have been completely ignored. Grenier said town officials want people to be able to get to medical appointments and make it safely out of their homes during all season. That's not the point, Grenier said. The point is, what is my responsibility? It is to plow the accepted roads and to follow the policies the town has in place. Mary Jo Johnson of the Council on Aging and Lake Wyola Association said this was taking away a service for no apparent reason. Now we're talking about taking away the funding from everyone from being plowed just because we have to back up the decision made unfairly and without any kind of justification, Johnson said. Bruce Hartley of Great Pines Drive said he's greatly saddened for a neighbor. I feel what's disappeared here is goodwill, Hartley said. Thomas Seifert of South Laurel Drive said just because a policy in place doesn't make it right, and discretion should be used in how it's implemented. He reflected on how the deed for his home was written to exclude persons of color from buying the property. We have inconsistencies in our town historically, Seifert said. At a meeting in June, former Select Board member Rita Farrell said it might make sense to revisit the policy and come up with standards the Select Board and Highway Superintendent could agree on. Bolton said this might mean the Lake Wyola Association needing to do sufficient upkeep. Bolton also suggested the Council on Aging could help residents, including senior citizens who may need winter snow plowing help once the town is compliant with its own policy. MEC said the meeting didn't get him anywhere. This is just more resistance, resistance, resistance, and not solution-focused, he said. While no decisions were made during the nearly two-hour meeting, Select Board member Eric Stocker offered an apology to MEC for stopping the service in the way that it happened. This next story is from Irving. Residents weigh in on redesign options for North and Church Streets. Residents gave mixed reviews on two proposed roadway reconstruction concepts for North and Church Streets last week. Designers from the engineering firm Green International Affiliates presented two roadway designs during a feedback session at the Irving Senior and Community Center that took into account previous public feedback on topics like vehicle speed and pedestrian access. The town is still seeking additional resident input on these concepts, which are not finalized, and comments can be directed to town planner Glenn Johnson Musad. The town will seek funding from the state's Complete Streets funding program to pay for the project, although the plan for an August 7th submission will likely be postponed until the spring to allow for additional feedback, according to town administrator Brian Smith. For the presentation, the goal is to make the two roadways in Irving Center safer, more accessible, and easier to navigate. The main points were to evaluate traffic flows on both streets, expand the sidewalks, add pedestrian crossings, roadway sign, and flashing beacons, and add chicanes on North Street. According to the State Department of Transportation, chicanes are a series of curb extensions that alternate from one side of the street to the other, forming S-shaped curves that essentially narrow the roadway width and create an effect that slows down traffic. With these ideas in mind, the two designs presented involve making North Street a one-way street heading north and raising the existing crosswalks on Church and North Streets and to Church Street for access to the Bembury Park Playground. Some of the differences in the designs for North Street include adding 5-foot-wide sidewalks on both sides of the street that would reduce the roadway to 11 feet wide in Design Alternative 1 versus having 1 8-foot-wide sidewalk on the west side of the street in Alternative 2. Alternative 1 has 2-foot mountable chicanes, which allow larger vehicles like plows and fire trucks to travel over the structure if needed. In Alternative 2 has 4-foot chicanes. Alternative 1 features an 11-foot-wide travel lane for North Street compared to a 14-foot-wide travel lane in Alternative 2. Other differences in the designs include leaving Church Street as a two-way road in Alternative 1 versus making it southbound one-way road in Alternative 2. Alternative 2 also seeks to widen the existing sidewalk on Church Street by 10 feet to create a shared-use path. Neither option calls for land taking from residents. And a project memo provided to the Select Board Green International Affiliates expands upon predicted traffic changes within the two options, along with what may happen to traffic in the future if there are no changes made to the roadway. Traffic changes are more pronounced in Alternative 2, with North Street volumes expected to increase significantly during peak morning traffic by as much as 130%, and Church Street to increase by as much as 93% in peak evening traffic. The memo states that both alternatives would maintain acceptable overall intersection operations with Route 2 at both North and Church Street. However, it notes that the southbound Church Street approach would still see delays in both alternatives due to traffic being redistributed because of the new one-way southbound direction. In terms of price, Alternative 1 is $1.7 million project, whereas Alternative 2 is expected to cost $2 million. The memo makes the conclusion that, based on Green International Affiliates' analysis of safety multimodal accommodations, project cost, traffic calming, and transportation system performance, Alternative 1 is the preferred of the two proposals since it best advances the project's goals while maintaining acceptable traffic operations. Residents didn't wait to jump in with questions and comments about the proposed design. A large part of the conversation related to traffic flow at the turns from Route 2 onto Church and North Streets, along with vehicle access to adjacent roads. Highway Department Superintendent Glenn McCrory shared his personal concern for making Church Street southbound only due to access issues to Highland Avenue. Having a narrow road would create for delivery vehicles, including a vehicle owned by a resident there. Other residents echoed this sentiment. The only way you get into Highland now is you go up North Street on Church Street that way, said Jacqueline Boyden, who serves on the Select Board. The road's too narrow and the angle's too steep. Catherine Gaudet expressed concern about how children would navigate the larger chicanes, and she worries that they may potentially jaywalk across the street to get to the west side of the road, where the sidewalk is located in Alternative 2, given that access on the non-sidewalk side is very tight, especially farther up the road. Boyden noted her preference for Alternative 1 due to the neighborhood feeling that having the double sidewalk provides. Cadet agreed, adding that it offers an extra level of safety. On top of these concerns, others wanted to see about the possibility of adding more traffic calming features along Church Street, with some sharing anecdotes of observing speeds well above the posted 25 miles per hour. By the end of Wednesday's discussion, attendees had reached a general consensus that alternative one is preferred. Smith explained that after this meeting, an additional opportunity for public feedback on single design will be available. Wendell's Old Home Day celebration is set for August 8th. Parade with peace and love theme and exhibit detailing history of fires in town and more are on tap. When the town's annual Old Home Day celebration returns on Saturday, August 8th, organizers say attendees can expect the same fabulousness. The format is going to be completely the same fabulousness, where we have vendors set up the tents, a parade at 11, explained Christine Teixeira, who serves on the event's all-volunteer organizing committee. Old Home Day will begin at 10 a.m. with approximately 38 vendors. The musical lineup will start with the Wendell Community Chorus, followed by Warner Hill, with Doug Johnson and Scott Randall singing an historic Wendell song about the Depot flood and original songs, blues by Perry Howarth and the Bear Mountain Boys, and the Can Collectors. The music ends with the event at 5 p.m. The Select Board is expected to announce its Citizen of the Year at noon. Gail Mason, now in her fourth year of organizing the Old Home Day Parade, said this year's theme is Peace and Love. The parade will begin at 11 and go from the end of Center Street to the Town Common. There will be a huge banner reading Peace and Love and depicting animals and people of all ethnicities, Mason exclaimed. She also said children will carry balloons with the word peace on them. Mason said this theme was picked because of everything that's going on in the world. We want to demonstrate that this little town is all about peace and love, she said. It's a very important day for us in the community, Old Home Day. Meanwhile, the Wendell Historical Society will present Fire, History, Tragedies, and Heroes, a retrospective look at the impact of fire on Wendell from 10 a.m. to 5 p.m. at 10 Center Street, across the street from the Town Common. The exhibit features a history of Wendell buildings that have been lost to fire over the past two centuries and includes newspaper accounts and photographs. Ed Hines, president of the Historical Society, explained that this exhibit evolved from members constantly scouring newspapers and other publications for historical research. He said this topic is particularly poignant because at least two board members have lost homes to fire, and former Wendell Fire Chief Robert Bowers' historic home on Wicket Pond Road caught fire on July 2nd. We discovered from an article from the Orange Enterprise and Journal from 1950 that said Wendell has more cellar holes, depressions or pits that mark where a building once stood as a result of fire, than it has actual homes. He said Historical Society members are still gathering data to share on August 8th. I think this is one of the most significant projects that we've worked on in our 3.5 years, Hines said. We like doing things that matter to people. The struggle to rearm the U.S. military, a shrinking weapons stockpile, is testing the Pentagon's sweeping new strategy. In a late June meeting with more than a dozen of the nation's top defense technology firm, Defense Secretary Pete Hegseth had an urgent message. The Pentagon needed their help to rapidly replenish America's weapons arsenal. Outside the room, the United States was mired in a conflict with Iran that was rapidly depleting U.S. stocks of missiles and interceptors. According to three people familiar with the meeting, some of whom spoke on the condition of anonymity to discuss sensitive information, Hegseth told executives that their companies would be critical to restocking the nation's supply. The meeting, several details of which were previously unreported, underscores a pivotal shift in the U.S. defense industry, with the Iran war consuming vast quantities of precision munitions and relying less on ground troops or drone warfare. The Pentagon is leaning on venture-backed startups to solve one of its most pressing problems, rebuilding America's weapons stockpiles at speed. The meeting was filled with the Pentagon's top brass, including Steve Feinberg, the Deputy Defense Secretary, Emil Michael, the Undersecretary of Defense for Research and Engineering, and Michael Duffy, the Pentagon's top acquisitions official. Leading defense tech firms were summoned, including AI aircraft software company Shield AI, the autonomous weapons firm Anduril, cruise missile startup Coaspire, and low-cost munitions maker Castellion. Some details of the meeting were previously reported by Breaking Defense. In many ways, this is the moment Silicon Valley's defense entrepreneurs have said they were made for, to be cheaper, quicker, and more nimble to the needs of the U.S. fighting force than legacy multi-billion-dollar defense contractors. They represent a sharp departure from established firms

0: 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The material being read is the copyright property of the publications being read. Access to this program is solely for persons who cannot read the original printed version due to a visual impairment or other disability. By continuing to listen, you confirm that you have such a condition.
1: Research and development. It's unclear, however, whether the industry's newest entrants can scale quickly enough to meet the Pentagon's demands. It's one thing to build, it's another thing to then mass produce, said Jerry McGinn, the director of the Center for the Industrial Base at the Center for Strategic and International Studies. Can they deliver? Acting Pentagon Press Secretary Joel Valdez said in a statement to the Washington Post that the Defense Department is transforming how the department fights, buys, and builds its weapons to ensure we rapidly deliver critical technology to the warfighter at scale. He added that the department will harness the creativity and drive of American innovators, clear bureaucratic blockers, and put our acquisition system on a wartime footing to deliver tangible solutions to the joint force. Anduril and Shield AI did not reply to the request for comment. Time now for sports news. Frontier boys capture drive title. Skroski scores 14 points, plays stellar defense to lead Red Hawks past Keene. Frontier boys basketball team defeated Keene 44-27 to capture the Drive Hoops Summer League Varsity Championship on Friday night at Stoneley Burnham. Ty Skroski led Frontier with 14 points. Skroski also manned up Keene's Ty Stanley, who scored 26 points in the semifinals. Stanley ended up with 6 points. The defense swarmed Stanley whenever he made it into the paint. I think we all played excellent defense on him, Skroski said. It was a unit. Frontier led 31-15 at halftime. The lead ballooned to as high as 19 points in the second half. A couple of empty possessions allowed the Blackbirds to inch a little closer. Skroski's take into the paint with 1:48 left gave the Red Hawks a 17-point lead. There was some turmoil throughout the summer, but the Red Hawks found their way at the best time. We've been in the gym a lot, Skroski said, all of us together. Through the summer league, we've gone through some tribulations, but we all just fought through it and came together as one. Triathlon draws hundreds. Probasco Lounsbury win international divisions. More than 200 endurance athletes braved the rigorous Greenfield Triathlon at the Green River Swimming and Recreation Area on Sunday morning. The 42nd iteration of the event began under overcast and comfortable condition. It was around 70 degrees when the horn sounded to begin the swimming portion of the international race. As the morning progressed, the sun did make an appearance as the humidity crept into the scene. International participants attacked a 0.63-mile upriver swim, a 30-mile bike ride, and a 6.5-mile run to close out the event. At Robosco of Worcester, won for the second time in 3 years in the international division, Christian Witsit of Shelburne Falls placed third. I was 2 to 3 minutes down after the swim, Robosco said. I had to catch the leader on the bike. I think I caught him by the end of the third lap. Took about an hour to catch him. He had a good gap on me. Robosco does not consider swimming to be his strong suit. When he exited the water and hopped on a bicycle, he had a lot of time to make up to grab first overall position. My weakness is the swim, Urbasco said. Thankfully, it's the shortest leg. I got into the sport from a running background. Initially, running was my favorite, but I've grown to like biking the best, which is good because that's the longest leg. Lauren Lounsbury of Lake Luzerne, New York, was the top finisher for females in the international division. Hannah Goodrick of Deerfield placed 15th. For the swim, I definitely like to go fast and just try to keep up with the top people, keep them in my sight, Lounsbury said. For the transitions, you have to go quick. I'm glad other people are out here. It's a great sport. I wish more women got involved in this, too. It's a great way to stay active throughout life. I saw people out on the course who were 65 and 75. I hope I can be like them, too, when I am that age. Marcy Cabanas of Greenfield was part of a trio who won the three-person sprint relay competition. In that relay, one competitor does a portion of the event. Cabanas did the running for her first-place squad. Isaac Bingham did the swimming, while Terry McKeon took to the bicycle.

0: trained individually, Cabana said. We met up last weekend just to all get together and get a plan, team building. Together we just practiced the timing chip handoff. It was fun to be here. It was great today, great volunteers on the course. The Dodgers trade for ace pitcher. This news from Major League Baseball. LA sends three minor leaguers to Detroit for Skubal. The Los Angeles Dodgers have acquired the biggest prize in the trade market, being two-time reigning AL Cy Young Award winner Tarek Skubal from the Detroit Tigers on Saturday night. Skubal got the news during the Tigers' 8-6 win over the Athletics and was emotional after the game as he prepared to leave the team that drafted him in 2018 and developed him into a star to join the two-time defending World Series champs. I'm excited to be a Dodger, he said. I'm excited to get down there and meet all those guys and chase three championships in a row. That's hard to do, so I'm excited to be part of that. But it's a lot of different emotions. Definitely kind of a roller coaster a little bit. Skubal is the latest star to join the high-priced roster for the Dodgers that already has big-name players like Shohei Ohtani, Yoshinobu Yamamoto, and Mookie Betts. If everyone is healthy, he could be part of a rotation with Ohtani, reigning World Series MVP champ Yamamoto, fellow two-time Cy Young Award winner Blake Snell, and Tyler Glasnow. The Dodgers lead the majors with a 3.36 ERA from their starting pitchers and now add Skubal to the mix. The Dodgers are in first place in the NL West and were already the favorites to become the first team to three-peat since the New York Yankees from 1998 to 2000, before adding Skubal. They began the season with a $323.3 million opening day payroll for their 40-man roster and $163.7 million tax for a $487.1 million total. They will pay Skubal about $9.5 million for the rest of the season. ESPN first reported the deal and said the Tigers would receive three minor league prospects and right-handers River Ryan and Brady Smith, and outfielder Zaire Hope. May and Brown are developing chemistry. This news from the New England Patriots camp. New receiver getting more reps with third-year quarterback. The last few days of practice have proven that it was way, way, way too early to panic about any lack of connection between Drake May and A.J. Brown early in the New England Patriots training camp. They hit Brown on 4 out of 4 targets during Friday's nearly 2-hour padded practice. That came one day after May hit Brown on 4 of 5 targets during Thursday's practice. Brown has now tripled his catch total over camp in the last 2 days after beginning the summer with just 4 catches in his first 4 practices. So what's the difference? Just giving more chances to him. I think you see with the ball in his hands what he can do. So just finding more chances, intermediate, short, deep, just not shying away from him. I'm not going to shy away from it. That's how I play. I'm going to keep going at it, and it could be the 5th play in a row. I'm going to give him the rock, said Drake May. So I think just finding a way to balance that with a player like him, and you also got Romeo Doubs and Pop Douglas and Hunter Henry. You got guys, Ramondre Stevenson, Travion Henderson. I got guys that can stress the defense. Now taking a final look at the week's weather. Today's showers and a heavier thunderstorm likely. 80 for a high. Cooler tonight, 58 for a low with a thunderstorm around early. Tuesday, partly sunny and less humid, 86 and 56. Wednesday, an afternoon shower is possible, 79 and 64 your temperatures. Thursday, humid with a thunderstorm in the area, 88 and 71. Friday, afternoon shower or 2, 86 and 65. And Saturday, humid with a thunderstorm in spots, 85 and 66. 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
2: Welcome to our loyal listeners. This is Scott Alexander for Valley Eye Radio, reading the Journal Register, which serves Palmer, Munson, Brimfield, Holland, and Wales for July 30th, 2026 issue. Let's start off in Munson, where Kevin Flanders, a staff writer, writes, Christmas in July at Westview Farms. The holiday season came early last week for local families as Westview Farms Creamery hosted Christmas in July. The July 25th event, held exactly 5 months before Christmas, featured a packed schedule of fun programs and activities. Among the event highlights, multiple Amazon mystery boxes packed by Amazon were available for purchase. The festivities also included music, tasty summer treats, family entertainment, sleigh rides, and even a visit from Santa. And there are a bunch of photos on two different pages to prove it. Now let's go to a state article. Olivera secures funding for Palmer Rail Stop by Kevin Flanders, staff writer. Palmer. Plans to bring a passenger rail stop to town remain firmly on track after a major funding announcement last week. On July 22nd, State Senator Jake Olivera of Democrat from Ludlow announced that he secured $5 million in state funding to advance the future Palmer Rail Stop. The funding marks one of the most significant milestones to date for the project, as well as the state's overall West-East Rail Initiative. For years, we've worked to move West-East Rail from a vision to a reality, he said. MassDOT has completed the planning, selected the site, and finished the conceptual design. My priority was making sure we didn't lose momentum. By securing this $5 million investment, we're giving the Healy-Driscoll administration the resources and authority needed to move the Palmer passenger rail stop forward. The funding was secured after the Massachusetts Senate adopted Olivera's amendment to the Senate's $325 million economic development bill, which was passed last week. The amendment provides the Healy-Driscoll administration with the funding necessary to advance the Palmer Rail Stop as part of Phase 1 of the Commonwealth's Compass Rail Initiative. The investment supports planning, design, engineering, site preparation, accessibility improvements, parking, pedestrian access, utility work, and other infrastructure projects needed to move the project toward construction. That's a tremendous win for Palmer, for Western Mass, and for everyone who has worked to make West-East Rail a reality, Olivera said, securing the funding. MassDOT first launched the Palmer Station planning process in 2024, evaluating multiple potential locations through technical analysis, public meetings, and community engagement. In February of 25, Governor Maura Healey and the Mass Department of Transportation selected the south of Palmer Yard site, which is 1199 South Main Street, as the preferred location for the station. Over the past year plus, MassDOT has completed the station's conceptual designs and other critical pre-construction work, positioning the project to move into its next phase. Throughout the entire process, Olivera has worked closely with MassDOT, leaders, local officials, and legislative colleagues to help keep the project on the rails. The ultimate goal is to see a completed project that opens new pathways in accessibility and economic development. West-East Rail is about far more than getting from one place to another, he added. It's about reconnecting communities and expanding access to jobs, higher education, and health care while creating new economic opportunities across Western Mass. Strategically located at the crossroads of the Massachusetts Turnpike and major rail transportation corridors, Palmer is uniquely positioned to serve as a regional transportation hub. Now, with the latest advancement in the project, a town steeped in railroad history is one step closer to connecting residents and businesses throughout the area with a new station. The Palmer Rail Stop is slated to serve both the proposed Boston and Albany corridor and the inland route, strengthening connections between Springfield, Worcester, and Boston as part of the Commonwealth's Compass Rail Network. Our next three articles are titled With Schools. First one, in Munson, Superintendent provides updates for new school year, by Marcello Gusmeo, staff writer. At the July 22nd Munson School Committee meeting, the town received updates from the superintendent about new legislation, a grant the town is pursuing, and the new middle school principal. The meeting began with Superintendent Paul Foster announcing that Serenity Greenwood has been appointed as the new principal at Granite Valley Middle School. She comes to us having been a teacher, instructional specialist, assistant principal, and principal across Hamden, Wilbraham, Springfield, and West Springfield over the course of her career. So she's local and has a lot of good background, Foster said. I'm particularly excited for her background in instructional leadership, knowing we have a lot of new curriculum coming in at Granite Valley next year. So I'm excited for that. Foster then went into legislative updates, mentioning a previous discussion in June regarding curriculum adoption. At the time of the discussion, there was a bill pending around the science of reading, an act relative to teacher preparation and student literacy, which was signed by Governor Maura Healey on June 26th. It requires every district in Mass to have what's considered a high-quality early literacy curriculum, Foster said. Because of our adoption of core knowledge language arts in June, we're compliant, so there's nothing we have to do different than what we're already doing. Foster noted that the town had made the right decision, mentioning that the committee had considered another product that would not meet the Department of Early and Secondary Education's definition of high quality. There are two other bills pending, including a bill to restrict cell phone use in schools and legislation to constrain screen time. Foster noted that different versions of the former bill were presented to the Senate and House of Representatives, saying that language will matter a lot when it comes to comes time to implement the new regulations. Foster showed appreciation to Director of Business and Operations Leah Zippin and Director of Food Service Tracy Blanchard for their work for the Summer Eats program. Through yesterday, we have served 3,031 meals in 21 days of our Summer Eats program, Foster said. That was 2,620 meals to children and 411 meals for adults. It's about a third breakfast, two-thirds lunch. We're proud to be supporting our community that way. And Tracy's done really good work on that program. Foster updated the committee on the facilities, including first grade moving from the Granite Valley School building, as well as shuffling classrooms around within the Granite Valley building. Foster anticipated postings going out for a new maintenance employee and for 1.5 night custodians. As it turns out, the two night custodians we have now are both interested in shifting today, and one of our day custodians wanted to shift tonight. So we have all of our day custodian positions filled, which is great, but we do need to fill 1.5 night positions. Foster added that since Anthony Kinley was made head of maintenance, his former maintenance position is one that needs to be backfilled. To support keeping transportation costs down, the committee has previously discussed moving from 10 bus routes to 9. Foster announced that the rerouting work to make that possible has been completed. We'll feel our way when the school year starts, Foster said. 10 roots to 9 roots means some of those roots are a little bit longer, so we may hear from some families, but we'll work through it as it comes. Our next article, School Committee Reorganizes Subcommittee and Liaison Appointments, by Marcello Gusmeo. Last week's school committee meeting included a vote on subcommittee and liaison appointments for the 26-27 school year. At the July 22nd meeting, the committee reorganized its liaisons and subcommittees for the upcoming school year. Committee Chair Allison Morgan invited the committee to look at the appointments from the previous year and weigh in if they wanted to switch to a different subcommittee or felt they would not be able to meet the needs of the subcommittee. We typically let our newest members have some of the less chaotic subcommittees just to get you or your bearings, Morgan said. That's not to say we have to do it this way, so I'd like to open it up to all the members. The committee members were largely comfortable staying in their positions. Committee member Peter Wiggins asked to make one change to his position in the Human Resources and Negotiation Subcommittee, with newly elected committee member Jonathan Verda taking over as chair, prompting Morgan to ask for a volunteer to serve as the second member. I am part of the Massachusetts Teachers Association, so I'm not allowed to do it, Morgan said. The committee asked Superintendent Paul Foster how many meetings could be expected of the subcommittee. I don't know what the history is, Foster said, but we'll have lots of meetings with the union for actual negotiations. After determining that the subcommittee typically attends all the bargaining sessions, Foster said that the subcommittee has only started the conversation to begin scheduling the meetings. He added that Town Administrator Jennifer Wolowitz had expressed interest in attending the bargaining meetings to consult on state law. I think we want school committee representation at the bargaining sessions, Foster said. I don't think we're under any or an obligation that both members of the subcommittee have to be there. Foster mentioned that the subcommittee will bring issues to the whole committee for any decision points, at which point the committee would have an executive session to be able to vote on them. Next up, Marcello Gusmeo writes, Munson Committee appoints chair to Municipal Financial Sustainability Task Force. School committee voted to appoint a representative to the Municipal Financial Sustainability Task Force at the July 22nd meeting. The select board is creating a draft makeup of who comprises the task force and its purpose. At the meeting, the school committee voted on who to send as a representative. I'm interested in doing it, Morgan said. My interest lies not only with supporting the understanding of the financial piece and the school's needs, but also having been on the school committee for a while now, the historical background and information of things that have occurred over the years. I've created lots of documents since my start on the school committee of historical budgeting information and things like that. Committee member Karen North Valley said that Morgan would be a good fit for the position, given what she had described about her history on the committee. Obviously, this is a separate municipal-based task force, which you are going to be casting votes at that meeting with this hat on as part of the voting member of the municipal task force, North Valley said. Having been a multi-term chair of our school committee at this point, you would also be in a position to recognize if there were anything other than your regular updates coming to us, if there were anything that the decision point belonged at this table versus that table. Committee member Jonathan Verda said he looked forward to hearing about this task force. Morgan said the theory is to get more people looking at the town's financing and budgeting. North Valley added that there are community at large positions, which the town was still taking applications for as of the July 22nd meeting, to be appointed by the select board at a later meeting. If anybody from the community is interested in jumping in on this, there is still an opportunity, North Valley said. Our next article, Rolling Pines Presents New Plan to Conservation Commission, by Marcello Guzmao, Palmer. At the July 21st meeting of the Conservation Commission, a presentation was made to update the commission on changes to the Rolling Pines property. At the meeting, Conservation heard and a notice, rather, of intent from BT Commercial, LLC, in the care of Sherman and Frederick Land Surveying and Engineering, for activities associated with the proposed construction of a 24-lot open space residential subdivision. The project site is located on State Street, and work is proposed to occur within the 100-foot buffer zone and 50-foot no-disturb zone to bordering vegetated wetlands. According to the representative, the subcommittee met most of the items that were originally noted. The first item that remained outstanding was the infiltration basin near the entrance. Some of the logs indicate that a larger amount of historic fill, the Sherman and Frederick representative said, so they would like us to update the plans to notify the contractor that they're going to have to manage that material, properly dispose of it, and bring the bottom of the basin graded up to the proposed grade after they remove the fill. The representative said that this will be included in the revised plan set that will be put up for the commission's final approval. The second item referred to the town's stormwater ordinance, which requires that retention basins be graded at a 4-to-1 slope. The next item referred to level spreaders shown on the plans, which SNF was able to point to in the plans, noting that the level spreader is very close to the vernal pool. Sherman and Frederick was hesitant to call it a wetland replication, as there were no wetlands that the company was filling, but explained that by dropping that area, they would create good conditions for wetland species to inhabit. Sherman and Frederick expressed that the proposed plans represent an attempt to provide similar protections to the vernal pool as moving the roadway. Commission member Nicholas Zio was appreciative of Sherman and Frederick's work, noting that there is vulnerability in the area. The commission noted unanimously to request the planning board agree to reduce the radius to shift the roadway in the project, and the hearing was continued until September. Next up, rededication of park/gazebo is August 21st. Munson. Residents are invited to attend a rededication ceremony at Dave Grieve Memorial Park and gazebo. The program will take place on Friday, August 21st at 6 p.m. Several special guests and speakers are expected to attend, as well as members of town departments. Family members of Grieve will also be in attendance at the ceremony to mark the completion of a major renovation project. Now let's go to the article, What's Happening at the Palmer Public Library, Tuesday, August 25th at 6:30 p.m. Federalist Fathers and Republican Mothers, The Fashions of John and Abigail Adams. The end of the 18th century witnessed turmoil and revolution, not only in governments and economies, but also in fashion. In this talk, local textile expert Lynn Zasek Bassett will discuss the fashions of John 1735 through 1826 and Abigail Adams, which was 1744 through 1818. Their family and their associates, using portraits, images of period clothing, and period prints, but mostly the wonderfully opinionated descriptions of fashion offered by John and Abigail Adams in their correspondence. The program is free and registration is not required. The next article is very important, so please take note. Munson, town clerk, announces new polling location. Officials have announced a polling location change. Future elections in town will take place at Quarry Hill School, 43 Margaret Street. Please use the pool entrance when entering the school. Next in Palmer, Jackson Quinn of Troop 64 Palmer completed his Eagle Scout project for the Palmer Public Library. And the heading is Eagle Scout Project for Palmer Public Library. Jackson had a successful fundraising drive to purchase a memorial bench in honor of all veterans and the country's semi-quincentennial. During the July 4th weekend, Jackson led a team of scouts, leaders, and his peers in expanding the garden on the library's front lawn. Congratulations to Jackson on a beautiful garden. And this is proven by four different pictures. Next in Palmer, burial grounds presentations. Take part in Palmer's 250th celebration by joining local historian Robert Como in this presentation about the burial grounds of Palmer. This presentation will be October 6th from 6:30 to 7:30 p.m. To register for the program, please visit palmerlibrary.com. In addition to this presentation, Robert has done two Palmer Cemetery tours and will be hosting the final tour at the Four Corners Cemetery on Saturday, October 10th, brought to you by the Palmer Historical Commission and the Palmer Public Library. Next up, please note Palmer's National Night Out, Tuesday, August 4th, 6 to 8 p.m., Palmer Police Department front parking lot, rain or shine, a fun free event for all ages. The community building evening is all about the fostering positive relationships and unity throughout the town. Enjoy an evening of connection, safety awareness, and family-friendly fun. We hope to see you there, and it's free. And now I have two obituaries to share. Robert Aldrich, 1934 to 2026. Albany, Oregon, /Munson. Robert Bob Aldrich died on July 15th. Bob was born on December 8th, 1934, in Palmer. Bob attended and graduated from Munson High School, Munson Academy, and then the University of Massachusetts in Amherst with a degree in business administration. Bob is survived by his three sons, Chris, James, and Joseph Aldrich, two granddaughters, and two great-granddaughters. A funeral mass was held Thursday, July 30th, at St. Mary's Catholic Church in Albany, Oregon. Burial was scheduled for today at Bethany Cemetery in Munson. James Leo St. Armand, Palmer, retired administrative judge and civil servant, James Leo St. Armand, was born on April 23, 1944, in Springfield. On July 25th, he passed away peacefully, surrounded by his loving family. Jim will be deeply missed by his devoted wife, Victoria Ursula Gamola, married 60 years this November, his sister, Kathy Tassinari, his daughter, Andrea Mastellars, his sons, Eric and Jonathan, and 5 grandchildren, and a great-granddaughter. On Saturday, August 1st, a funeral mass was held at St. Thomas Church. Burial followed at St. Thomas Cemetery. Next, in Wales, Norcross and Opakum co-host Mothball by Kevin Flanders, staff writer. Continuing to ramp up its offerings in community programming, Norcross Wildlife Foundation hosted an interactive event for guests of all ages on July 25th. In partnership with Opakum Land Trust, Norcross Wildlife Foundation held the very first Mothball program. Local families enjoyed several educational activities, including presentations from Norcross summer interns, craft sessions, and special displays. We want to give people more opportunities to learn about the restoration work we are doing. These types of programs help connect people with nature in a meaningful way, said Caro Muniz, the Director of Programs and Research at Norcross. During the program, several interns explained their summer research projects to guests. Meanwhile, Norcross staff leaders were excited to meet people from throughout the area. We love giving or getting people involved and introducing them to the projects we're working on. This is a fantastic way to bring people out for a fun program, and Calvin Fisher, a research education assistant at Norcross. The evening slate of family fun was highlighted by Adam Cole's presentation on moths across Massachusetts. Guests were thrilled to celebrate National Moth Week with a series of other educational programs. In local sports, PVSSL men's soccer. Regular season finish, second place with 9 wins, 1 loss, 1 tie, 28 points. Semifinal result defeated number 3 KO Elites FC at Elms College on July 29th. In the championship game on July 31st, lost 2-0 to Mount Carmel FC at Lusitano Stadium in Ludlow. In the 2026 playoffs for women's soccer, here for beer, semifinal match lost 3-2 against number 4 Westside Sports Shop on July 29th at South Hadley High School. In men's baseball, People's Bank lost to St. Joe's 9-7. Both will likely draw top seeds for the 6-team playoffs upcoming. And for all of us Red Sox fans, wow, the Red Sox have been rolling. The last 8 games, they've either swept or won the series handily. Their hot streak remains. Let's keep it going. This has been Scott Alexander for Valley Eye Radio, wishing everyone the best. Live long, prosper, and may the force be with you.
3: 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The material being read is the copyright property of the publications being read. Access to this program is solely for persons who cannot read the original printed version due to a visual impairment or other disability. By continuing to listen, you confirm that you have such a condition.
4: 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I grew up in West Springfield and reside here still. I enjoy bringing West Side hometown news to you. 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
5: Hi, I'm Linda. I'll be reading a magazine article from National Geographic Magazine, May 2026 issue. The sneaky genius of nature's brightest thinkers. We know that bees are the pollinators that feed the planet. What science is now learning is that they're far smarter than we ever imagined. Here's how that discovery could change what we think about one of the world's most important animals, by Hannah Nordhaus. In a mountain valley in northern New Mexico, both humans and bees were preparing for winter. At Adelina Lucero's adobe home in the Native American community of Taos Pueblo, a huge pile of firewood lay beside 2 stacks of rectangular beehives caked with red propolis, a resinous mixture that bees use to seal their homes for the coming months of cold and scarcity. Indigenous beekeeper and National Geographic explorer Melanie Kirby donned a lightweight mesh veil and pried open one of Lucero's hives, pulling out the hanging frames and examining them to locate the colony's queen, which was twice the size of the workers. "There is our mother breeder," she said, as Lucero looked on. "She survived many seasons." That's sadly uncommon these days. Bees around the globe have been dying off in massive numbers, suffering an onslaught of woes. Parasites, pathogens, pesticides, dwindling habitat. We've learned of these declines mostly from honeybees, whose lives are intertwined with human agriculture because beekeepers haul millions of hives to pollinate everything from almonds to apples, as well as dozens of other fruits and vegetables. Along with the 20,000 plus other bee species, they help pollinate roughly a third of the planet's food supply and ensure the reproduction of more than three quarters of all flowering plants. While we know less about wild bees, population surveys indicate that bees worldwide are in decline, from solitary species like leafcutter bees that nest alone and pollinate a few preferred plants, to social ones like native bumblebees that live in colonies and collect nectar and pollen from nearly any flower they encounter. In April 2025, American beekeepers reported that 55% of their colonies had perished over the previous year, their worst losses ever. Kirby's honeybees, however, are thriving. She spent the past 20 years working with her farming partner, Mark Spitzig, to breed and raise colonies cleverly branded Longevi bees that are well adapted to New Mexico's high desert and the Rocky Mountain region. Kirby and Spitzig don't treat their hives with the synthetic chemicals most commercial beekeepers use to fend off the varroa mite, an invasive parasite that feeds on bees, weakening colonies and carrying viruses, and is thought to be the primary culprit in recent die-offs. Instead, they wait to breed their queens until after they've lived for at least 2 years, long enough to prove the bees are hardy and wily enough to survive on their own. 10 years ago, Kirby brought some of those bees to Lucero, who creates candles, balms, and salves from the beeswax she harvests. Kirby's instructions were simple: leave the bees mostly alone and let them learn to solve the challenges of their volatile world, and they have. They really can figure things out, said Lucero. Over the past few decades, scientists have been learning more and more about the ways that bees figure things out. They've studied how honeybee foragers fan out across miles of unfamiliar terrain in their six-week adult lifespan, navigating by sunlight and memory as they visit thousands of flowers to retrieve nectar for their colonies. They've followed bees back to their nests and seen how they dance to tell others where the best flowers are and how they make collective decisions to swarm and relocate their homes. Now researchers are uncovering remarkable new insights into how these industrious insects think. The breakthroughs have arrived thanks to a series of creative experiments designed to test how bees perceive the world, solve problems, and respond to unexpected situations. And the results have found that a single bee is much smarter than almost anyone imagined. These tiny creatures can make the sort of intelligent decisions that scientists previously believed were possible only in vertebrates. Kirby's study, sturdy and resistant bees also hint at a tantalizing possibility for people who are concerned about the insect's long-term survival. As she sees every day in her apiaries, bees can adapt to their increasingly challenging surroundings if we let them. There was a time not too long ago when scientists believed that bees were automatons, mindless robots whose actions were hardwired into their genes. Even the most eminent scholars of animal behavior believed that bees' actions were guided purely by instinct, inherited through countless generations, wrote German scientist Carl von Frisch, who won a Nobel Prize in 1973 for discovering how bees communicate. The brain of a bee is the size of a grass seed and is not made for thinking. But in recent decades, researchers like behavioral ecologist Lars Chitka have designed a series of increasingly ambitious experiments that reveal the many ways that bees' brains are indeed made for thinking. In 1990, when Chitka was studying bee neurobiology as a PhD candidate in Berlin, he led a group of undergraduates to a gigantic agricultural field to explore how bees estimate distance and direction in a featureless landscape with no trees, bushes, or hills. Over a bottle of Irish whiskey one night, they decided as a joke to design an experiment to see whether bees could count. We initially laughed. It was a ridiculous idea, he recalls. But the next day, they constructed a row of identical tent-shaped objects to act as landmarks for a colony of honeybees going back and forth to their hive. They placed a feeder filled with sugar water to mimic nectar between the third and fourth landmarks. Then, once the bees were familiar with the location of the feeder, the students varied the tent's positions. The bees, however, still searched for the feeder after the third tent. They seemed to count the number of landmarks they passed on their way to the feeder. At the time, that raised some eyebrows, Chitka says, but other labs replicated the results and confirmed his finding. The success of that experiment, he says, triggered me to probe even deeper into how much intelligence you could squeeze into a micro brain like that. Now a professor at Queen Mary University of London, Chitka has become well known for designing studies in custom-made testing arenas, confronting bees with unusual problems that they would never see in nature. He has switched from using honeybees as his primary subjects to bumblebees, which live in smaller colonies that are easier to observe inside a lab. By introducing bees to challenges that none of their ancestors ever came across in their evolutionary past, he says, his team explores the limits of the insect's cognitive flexibility, their ability to alter their behavior as situations change. His pioneering work has spurred a growing body of research demonstrating that bees can recognize patterns, differentiate between symbols, identify human faces, cooperate on novel tasks, and plan for the future. These unexpected abilities may stem from the unpredictable world that bees must negotiate. Foraging insects have to process more complex information than other insects. To retrieve nectar for their colonies, for instance, bees must search across miles to locate the sweetest and rowdiest blooms. Remember where they are and on the fly literally perform cost-benefit analyses to determine whether the energy required to reach a sweeter flower is worth traveling the extra distance from the hive. They also must find water, dodge predators, and navigate a shifting compass of sun and sky. Social bees communicate that information to their sisters. Solitary bees bear the additional burden of foraging, nest building, and tending their young all alone. There are an awful lot of fairly nifty tricks that animals use to survive that are not the result of individual intelligence, Chitka says, such as building hexagonal honeycombs, or in the case of a human toddler, learning to walk. But intelligence in the broadest sense has to come about by individual learning that goes beyond genetic programming. No human being innately knows how to ride a bicycle, he adds. There's something you have to learn. So too must a bee learn to find and remember a patch of flowers. One of the most radical leaps forward in understanding bee intelligence arose from another experiment that Chitka created half in jest. At a department meeting a decade ago, one of his colleagues lamented that the parrots in his lab had failed a string pulling test, a classic experiment used to evaluate cognitive prowess in primates, dogs, and various bird species, in which an animal learns to pull a string to retrieve an otherwise inaccessible reward. I sort of flippantly commented, I bet our bumblebees could do that. Everyone laughed and said, oh, Lars has gone completely crazy. But Chitka thought about it some more and brought the idea up with his students. I said, why don't we just try? After tinkering with a range of designs, his team placed an artificial flower, a blue dot filled with a sucrose solution, under a low, transparent plastic barrier so the bees could see but not reach the reward. Instead, they were shown step by step how to pull the flower closer using the attached string. Shortly after the experiment's design was finalized, one of Chitka's students called him into the lab. "I couldn't believe what I was seeing," he remembered. "The bumblebees had quickly figured out how to pull it to them." Then Chitka and his team decided to expand the classic framework by bringing untrained bees to watch demonstrator bees pull the string. The observers learned the task as well, and soon those bees were showing other foragers in the colony how to do it too. The fact that a completely non-natural behavior spread rapidly through an entire population was pretty spectacular, he said. The experiment suggested that bees can recognize cause and effect, how pulling a string can produce a reward, and engage in social learning. Bees' surprising cognitive abilities also made Chitka begin to consider another radical idea. If they're that clever, maybe they can also feel things and are sentient like humans and other animals, possessing the capacity to experience positive and negative emotions. In order to test for this sort of consciousness, Chitka and his team designed a set of robotic crab spiders simulating dreaded predators to briefly capture test bees as if in an unsuccessful attack. Afterward, the bees' whole demeanor changed, he said. They'd inspect every flower carefully before landing and reject safe ones for fear of another spider. That did look a bit like a post-traumatic stress disorder where you're conjuring up threats from the past, he explained. In a different experiment, when bees encountered unexpected rewards, they engaged in more optimistic behaviors, like approaching unfamiliar flowers more quickly. This doesn't mean, as Chitka wrote in his 2022 book, The Mind of a Bee, that the insects ponder the arc of their life from youth to death, but he believes it may show that they feel pain, fear, joy, and perhaps even hope, in addition to the well-justified motivation to conserve bees because they're useful animals. Chitka says, "I think the insight that they are intelligent and quite possibly sentient beings lends additional motivation to do something to look after them." Around the globe, a growing cadre of bee researchers is now trying to measure and understand how bees change their behaviors to solve and survive new challenges. And that means dreaming up ever more outlandish obstacle courses. Inside a small laboratory at the University of Oulu in Finland last October, behavioral ecologist Ali Lukola and doctoral researcher Akshay Bambor watched as a large buff-tailed bumblebee tried to negotiate a rectangular testing arena. Bambor had placed a fake flower, a blue dot the bee had been taught to associate with a sugary reward, on the ceiling. Hidden from the bee's view as it entered the maze-like arena from its hive, he then put a foam ball about the size of a shooter marble in the testing ground. Without any prior training, the bee had to roll the ball to the dot, then clamber onto it like a step stool. Bumblebees typically scramble into flowers rather than hovering around them. If the bee could roll the ball under the flower, climb up, and probe the dot for nectar using its proboscis within a prescribed time limit, it passed the test. The experiment is an extension of work that Lukola and Chitka pioneered when Lukola was a postdoctoral researcher in Chitka's London lab. Building on Chitka's string-pulling experiments, Lukola had taught bees to play soccer, training them to roll a small yellow ball to a floral goal to reach a nectar reward, another remarkable demonstration of bees' ability to learn. But this new trial is even more challenging. It could demonstrate that they can, without previous experience, establish an objective, the sugary reward, remember it when it's out of sight, and then use the ball as a tool to reach their objective. If the trial is successful, it will prove that bees are capable of something similar to insight learning, solving problems through sudden aha moments rather than trial and error. This is true intelligence or complex cognition, said Lucola. The animal needs to really understand what they're doing. The bee they were observing did seem to understand the task at hand, though she was clumsy. After exploring the arena for a while, she nudged the ball, then crawled up onto it and flipped it over on herself. Many bees roll the ball backward this way, moving their bodies in the direction they want to go. She somersaulted awkwardly, tumbled with the ball, and abandoned it a few times, then finally rolled herself and the ball to the reward's location, climbed up on the ball, and plunged her proboscis into the dot. She had passed the test with time to spare. Lucola and his team encountered some healthy scientific trial and error of their own as they designed the experiment, reworking the test arena a number of times. Though their work is ongoing, the results look promising so far, and if they prove out, it will be, Lucola said, the first evidence in any insects where we show that they can solve problems spontaneously. While the highly controlled environment in the lab has allowed Lucola and Chitka to investigate the outer bounds of bees' cognitive abilities, other colleagues have found ways to witness and corroborate bee intelligence in nature. In California, UC Davis biologist and National Geographic explorer Felicity Muth has demonstrated that lone bumblebee queens are even faster and better learners than the foraging worker bees used by Chitka and Lucola. Perhaps because these queens have to forage, build, and provision their nests all alone in the first weeks of their lives. In one experiment, Muth placed strips of colored paper dipped in sugar water to plain water in a meadow. The queens learned to visit the colors that contained sugar water more quickly than the workers did. In France, University of Toulouse behavioral ecologist Matthew Lehoro has glued tiny magnetic transponders into the backs of bumblebees to track how bees constantly alter their routes as plants, flowers, and weather patterns change, with an aim of developing a predictive model for how bees visit flowers. Understanding the way bees think and adjust could not only help farmers plan agricultural pollination to increase crop yield, it could also be used in a conservation efforts, such as aiding in pollination of endangered plant populations. Like the bees they study, Lahoro, Muth, Lucola, and Chitka have had their share of revelations as they've come to understand how bees negotiate a radically shifting landscape with agility and vigor, and just how vastly we've underestimated the capabilities of their tiny brains. Perhaps bee advocates suggest we've also misjudged the insect's ability to adapt to the raft of new challenges, like the parasitic varroa mites that continue to devastate the beekeeping industry. Kirby, for one, has come to believe this is the case, at least where honeybees are concerned. Beekeepers have for too long been stuck on a treadmill of chemical treatments to fend off the mites, but eventually those treatments stop working and we see huge die-offs like the one last year. Working with a group of like-minded beekeepers, researchers, and scientists, Kirby founded the Adaptive Bee Breeders Alliance, a national network that promotes beekeeping practices that align with the insect instincts and intelligence, encouraging the breeding of bees that have been shown to be resilient in their climate and environments. More beekeepers are beginning to embrace the notion that the best and strongest bees are the ones that survive on their own. Zia Queen Bees, the company Kirby owns with Spitzig, sells as many as 300 queens each week during spring and summer to beekeepers across the country, and bigger, more commercial operations are also beginning to come around to this point of view. Don't tell the bees how to do the a bee's job. We've come to understand is to learn its world, to navigate and remember its ever-changing surroundings to support its colony. And perhaps our job as humans is to support bees in their process of learning and adaptation, being mindful of the habitat they need and the poisons and stresses they don't. Humans need to learn to listen to the bees around them, says Kirby. I always feel like the bees still have so much more to teach us.
6: 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This is Dondi with Valley Eye Radio. I'll be reading an article from the National Geographic. This is by Annika.

0: 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The material being read is the copyright property of the publications being read. Access to this program is solely for persons who cannot read the original printed version due to a visual impairment or other disability. By continuing to listen, you confirm that you have such a condition.
1: Based on 111,000 nurses and health professionals who routinely completed surveys about their exercise habits over a span of 30 years. The participants logged their total time spent on multiple physical activities, including gardening, biking, running, strength training, tennis, climbing stairs, and yoga. The study authors then grouped participants by activity variety. The most diverse group, those who engaged in the highest number of distinct activities per week, had a 19% lower associated mortality risk than the least diverse group, the results showed. The takeaway? Quote, it's probably better to spread the limited energy on multiple physical activities instead of sticking to a single high-intensity one, says Yang Hu, the study author and a research scientist at Harvard's Department of Nutrition. However, since the data is self-reported, participants may have exaggerated their weekly exercise. The study also observed a trend between exercise diversity and longevity, but cannot conclude that variety in movement directly causes lower mortality without a clinical trial. Quote, the findings should be interpreted cautiously, says Duk Chul Lee, director of the Physical Activity Research Center at the University of Pittsburgh. Still, the study is well done and interesting, Lee adds. Instead of focusing solely on the advantages of combining aerobic exercise and weightlifting, like prior sports research suggests, quote, this study includes various types of popular exercises. Is all exercise equal? While more research is needed, it's not a far-fetched idea that diversity in exercise leads to healthier outcomes. One reason is because different activities expend distinct amounts of energy. For example, your body requires less energy leisurely walking compared to running. To compare activities, researchers assigned a metabolic equivalent task, MET, score, to each survey category. Higher intensity activities like jogging received a higher MET score than lower intensity activities like gardening. This MET score was multiplied by the amount of time study participants engaged in this activity per week. Quote, without using a common unit, it's difficult to compare the intensity of jogging for half an hour with swimming for an hour, for instance, says Hugh. Longevity outcomes also depend on exercise type and intensity, research shows. Some moderate exercises, like speed walking, have a linear relationship with reducing mortality risk. The more one speed walks, the more the risk goes down. But more isn't always better. According to a 2015 paper Lee authored, people who jog may lower their mortality risk only up to a certain point. In this study, joggers who ran even less than 1 hour saw a significant decrease in mortality risk. But study participants who ran more frequently, more than 2.5 hours per week, were not, quote, associated with better survival compared to sedentary non-joggers, end quote. In other words, benefits begin to plateau or even drop once someone works out too long or too hard. Lee found the same might be true when it comes to resistance training. Quote, some studies suggest that more extreme levels of physical activity might even be associated with increased hazard ratio, says Fabian Schwendinger, a researcher at the University of Basel's Department of Sport, Exercise, and Health. The Harvard study also indicates a maximum exercise window, approximately 3 hours of vigorous activity or 6 hours of moderate intensity activity per week. Quote, doing higher activity level is perfectly fine. It is just that no additional health benefits would be gained further,

0: One who can run marathons every day may not have a lower risk of dying than people who do regular brisk walking, end quote. The biological mechanisms behind this are unclear. Some experts theorize that overworking your body may increase chronic inflammation or arterial stiffness, both of which have been shown to increase risk of cardiovascular disease. Quote, we need more data, especially from clinical trials, to examine associations of different types of exercise on various health outcomes, says Lee. Why exercise variety is key. Interestingly, WHO's study found that regardless of how much a person worked out, variety improved participants' longevity. When it came to reducing risk for cardiovascular disease, respiratory disease, or cancer, the most diverse exercise group had 13 to 41% lower risk compared to the least diverse group. Although the study doesn't investigate why exactly, it's likely because multiple exercises offer complementary benefits. Quote, engaging in a variety of physical activities may promote complementary physiological adaptations by exposing the body to different metabolic and neuromuscular demands, Schwendinger says. Lee's team conducted a 2024 study that found participants who only engaged in aerobic exercise saw increased peak oxygen consumption, thus improving their cardiorespiratory health. Nevertheless, their muscle health remained weak. Participants who did both aerobic exercise and resistance training, however, saw gains in both areas. While the Harvard study did not test which group of activities maximized results in regard to longevity, WHO says that pairing strength training and an aerobic exercise, say yoga and tennis or weightlifting and jogging, is a safe bet. Quote, the former enhances muscle strength and keeps lean body mass, while the latter strengthens the circulation system, both of which are critical for longevity, he notes. The World Health Organization and U.S. physical activity guidelines agree. Quote, there is a growing body of literature supporting that engaging in both resistance and aerobic exercise might be linked to more optimal health benefits than either one alone, says Schwendinger. This has been Dondi with Valley Eye Radio reading this important article about how we can live longer if we do the right combination of exercises. I hope you found this interesting. I will be with you again some other day. In the meantime, have a wonderful day. Bye-bye.
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2: 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I usually look for articles to read in the Boston Globe. 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
3: 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This is Scott Alexander reading for Valley Eye Radio. The Sentinel for Belchertown, Granby, and Amherst, July 30th, 2026 edition. Let's start off with Granby, Dino Fest Roars Back to Life by Ben Hernandez, staff writer. Dino Fest is back. The beloved one-day festival will be taking place on Church of Christ Congregational land at September 12th between 10 a.m. and 4 p.m. Festivities taking place across the one-acre campus will include craft vendors, food trucks, live music, and a myriad of fan-favorite contests. Proceeds will benefit the local church. Dino Fest is being run this year in memory of Joey A. Arnosky, the man who coined the festival's name and son of the event organizer, and Dino Fest Grand Poobah Dennis Doucette. A festival enthusiast, Joey suggested the name due to Granby's famous ties to the prolific dinosaur fossils found throughout the area. Dino Fest is an arts, crafts, and music festival, said Doucette. It's an old-school kind of festival. We have a pie-eating contest, a pie-baking contest, a what we call a dino dance, where kids dress up in dinosaur costumes, and they dance to a couple of tunes. The town tradition contains a lot of action in a small amount of space. The festival has been growing at a constant clip to the point where a previous event became a traffic hazard for the town of Granby. The energetic Doucette stated though he was pleased at the event's exponential growth. He acknowledged the need to downscale. I couldn't have asked for better advertising, Doucette said. That was wonderful, but we figured we'd scale back because it was turning into a problem. We were turning into a mini Woodstock. Plans are in the works to move the festival down to Dufresne Park to meet up with current demand. A couple of years ago, Dino Fest pulled 118 craft vendors to the campus grounds, a figure Doucette believed will only increase in coming years. The goal remains the same as previous years: offer a spotlight to local artists and give them an opportunity to show their wares, as well as a place for residents to enjoy themselves. Good going, and there were a bunch of pictures included, including a picture of Joey Barnosky. Now let's switch to Belchertown. Water bans proposed by Ben Hernandez, staff writer. The Belchertown Select Board gathered on July 20th for an update in the ongoing town water ban. Delta Front Water District Superintendent Kevin Williams, District Chairman Gary Broham, and Commissioner Ted Bach were in attendance to provide an update and to inform the public on what the water district was. The district was created in 1928, Broham said. I believe it was the first official legislative act. I may be off a year or two. There's actually a physical boundary on all sides of what was included in the original creation of the district. Broham explained the district is governed by a series of bylaws maintained by district residents in an organization similar to town bylaws. Water districts are organized town sections which allow for town-sourced water, which doesn't necessarily include private wells. He also informed the select board the district has the power to sell water outside of the district, but are not allowed to charge nor spend money outside of the district. Broham called the previous water system in question very unreliable and very poor quality water. He stated it was this condition which inspired them to do something about it in 1995. In the wake of multiple outages, the former superintendent and he decided to install a pipe run to rectify the problem. Superintendent Byard and I talked, and he said, "We've got to do something." I said, "If you fund the money for the pipe, I'll have the DPW install it." And we did. Broham said, "We extended the line from Statler Street all the way down to Chester Hill Center." Broham clarified some schools wouldn't be serviced or couldn't be serviced, and mentioned the new high school is one of the buildings who couldn't be serviced by the water line, as it was, quote-unquote, outside of the district. Due to the bylaws prohibiting water district expansion, there was only so much the Delta Front could do to help the town despite their willingness to help. Next up, Melina Bourdreau, correspondent, writes, Granby taps new leaders. Select board members appointed a new town accountant and council on aging director, endorsed a state financial review, and advanced a long-running dispute over the Winehouse's permits during its July 19th meeting in Town Hall. The board voted to bring back a longtime financial hand as part-time town accountant, hire an experienced council on aging leader from Hadley, invite the State Department of Revenue to scrutinize Granby's books, and send unresolved winehouse permitting questions to the planning board for site plan review. Martin appointed part-time town accountant. Town Administrator Ron Aponte recommended former administrator Christopher Martin as Granby's next town accountant, saying Martin's deep familiarity with the town's finances made him an obvious choice. Frankly, if we had a nationwide search, I doubt we'd find someone more qualified than Mr. Martin to act as our town accountant, Aponte told the board. Martin, who is retired, will serve as a part-time role because of post-retirement limits on public sector work. Now let's go to hot car safety, making sure nothing is left behind. And this is a very important article. Quinn Simola writes, one of the largest heat-related safety threats of the summer is hot cars. In 2025, there were 31 children who died nationwide due to being left in a car during the summer heat. So far in 2026, there have already been 12. It is crucial to maintain awareness of how quickly a car's internal temperature can rise in the heat. It could reach up to 120 degrees and north of that within 5 to 10 minutes of sitting in the sun. Agawam's Deputy Fire Chief Frank Matuzik said, due to these dangerous temperatures, if a person sees a child or an animal within a car in the heat and they are unsure if the car is running or not, they need to call 911 immediately. It is a true emergency at that point, Matuzik said. Children's internal body temperatures rise faster than adults, making it even more dangerous for them to be left in a hot car. Heat stroke begins when a person's internal body temperature reaches 104 degrees. Death occurs at a body temperature of 107 or higher. With car temperatures reaching over 120 degrees, these dangerous internal temperatures can happen quickly. Matuzik advises people to never leave children or pets in the car in the heat, even if they think it will be a quick trip. Sometimes even a 5-minute trip can result in heat-related injury or even death. When getting out of the car, always do a sweep to ensure no one is left in the back seat. Over 50% of pediatric vehicular heat stroke deaths are the result of a parent or a caregiver forgetting the child in the car. The National Highway Safety Administration recommends leaving an important item in the back seat with a child to serve as a reminder to look in the back. It is also important to teach children that cars and vehicles are not play areas and to leave car keys out of their reach. This will help prevent children from accidentally locking themselves in a vehicle when their caregiver is not paying attention. Many modern cars are made to be more airtight to help retain air conditioning or heating in all weather. While this has a benefit, it also means that they hold heat in the summer for longer than many other or older models. If you're going somewhere, you should leave your kid at home if you can, or take the child with you, Matuzik said. With the hot temperatures cars can reach, it is also important to be conscientious as a person gets into a hot car. Many modern cars have ways of lowering the windows using a key fob, which Matuzik recommends using to help lower internal temperatures before getting inside the car. This is especially important as metal surfaces, such as seat belts, can reach temperatures over 180 degrees, which can result in burns. If a person's car does not have the ability to lower the windows using the key fob, it will be best for them to open the car doors for a few minutes before getting inside. Please take note. Next up in Belchertown, pickleball enthusiasts gather for awards events at annual barbecue. On Sunday, July 19th, 35 Belchertown Pickleball Community, or BPC, enthusiasts assembled for a celebratory annual barbecue at the home of Denise Smith. The enthusiasts celebrated the quote-unquote 75 Honors Club Golden Paddle Award to recipients of the past and handed out the 2026 award to another person honored in the five-year history of the award. The first recipient in 2022 was Bonnie Strickland on the occasion of her 86th birthday. A once-renowned tennis player, she applied her skills playing pickleball, perfecting a dink shot on the pickleball court that matched her expertise on the tennis court. In 2023, the Golden Paddle was awarded to Dusty Miller. She and Dorothy Cresswell were the first to introduce pickleball to the Belchertown Recreation Department. To date, they continue to offer beginner and novice classes. Jim Berry joined the 75 Honors Club in 2024 for his contributions as an advocate for financing the courts and fencing, which resulted in the four courts now located in Belchertown. Jim insisted on handwriting thank you notes to all the donors who helped to create our wonderful facilities. The 2025 award was given to one of our great founders and facilitators, Larry Davis, who sadly passed away December 29th of 2025. His family accepted the Golden Paddle on his behalf at a BPC memorial event in March of this year. According to Wilbur Quirk, tournament organizer and longtime BPC enthusiast, this prestigious award is given annually to one individual who exemplifies continuous dedication to the Belchertown pickleball community. Wilbur further addressed the gathering by sharing, "All of us have so many friends because of the pickleball community. You are all wonderful. I have become friends with this one woman," pointing at Debbie, "who has done so much for our pickleball community. You can't believe the hours she has spent. It's just great." Debbie has served on the leadership team since the birth of the Belchertown Pickleball. Wilbur then congratulated Debbie Wood as the 2026 recipient of the 75 Honors Club Golden Paddle. Debbie gracefully accepted the Golden Paddle and expressed her appreciation for the many friends and supporters she has made since first learning about pickleball, and that was in 2017. She then expressed her gratitude to Denise Smith for hosting this annual event at her lovely estate. Next in Belchertown, local business offers to match community donations for return of fireworks. The town of Belchertown is preparing for the return of community fireworks on September 24th, the centerpiece of its America 250 semi-quincentennial celebration held alongside the Belchertown Fair. A new matching donation opportunity from a local business is helping build momentum toward the event. Window World of Western Mass has offered to match community donations to the fireworks fund, dollar for dollar, up to $12,000. The matching opportunity means that Every gift made between now and the event will effectively double in impact, helping the community reach its fundraising goal. Community sponsors like these are what make an event like this possible, said Kyle Thebault, recreation director. This night is about so much more than fireworks. It's tied to the Belchertown Fair and to our town's celebration of America's 250th anniversary. Having local businesses and residents invest in this or that means the whole community gets to be part of something memorable together. Our next article is very important due to the times of now and in the future. 2026 voting by mail postcards. Belchertown. All Massachusetts voters have the option to vote early by mail in all 2026 elections with no excuse required. 45 days before each statewide election, the Secretary of the Commonwealth will send a pre-addressed, prepaid vote by mail application to every registered voter here before each statewide election. This mailing is required by state law and went out on the week of July 5th, 2026. You won't be sent an application if you've already applied to vote by mail for the upcoming elections. You can use this application to request a ballot for the next statewide election or for all remaining elections this year. Simply mark your selections, sign the application, and drop in the mail or drop off at the drop box here in Town Hall at 2 Jabesh Street in Belchertown. For primaries only, if you are not registered in a party, you must include which party's ballot you would like to receive, Democrat or Republican. The deadline to request a ballot for the September 1st state primary is Tuesday, August 25th at 5 p.m. Next, Ben Hernandez, a staff writer, writes, Winehouse issue continues to be litigated by town boards. Granby. The Granby Select Board gathered to hear complaints and allegations against the local winehouse. If you recall, approximately two or three meetings ago, the board was presented with a packet of concerns and complaints regarding the winehouse, Town Administrator Rana Ponte said. At the direction of the Select Board, I reached out to Attorney Costa, who was obviously very familiar with the particular case and issue, and had him review the packet. Attorney Costa is a special municipal counsel for the town in regards to regulatory and zoning issues within Granby. He served as a consultant regarding allegations lodged against the winehouse, one outstanding allegation being against the winehouse not having a site plan approved by the planning board. Aponte quoted the attorney's verdict and stated, if the board wished, he could reach out to the planning board regarding the attorney's opinion, as the complainant didn't agree with the conclusion. In essence, he had indicated that all the issues that were brought up had been educated by the appropriate authority, Aponte said as he summarized the report. Be it at the local level, the state level, or the federal level, in his expert opinion, those matters were closed. Next, in Belchertown, Friends of Clapp Memorial Library holding $1 sale. On Saturday, August 22nd, from 8 a.m. to 1 p.m., there will be a one-day-only sale of jigsaw puzzles, DVDs, CDs, and vinyl records in the activity room of the Belchertown Clapp Memorial Library. All items will be only $1 each. Cash only, please. No credit cards or Venmo. There are hundreds of puzzles from 300 to 1,000 pieces, and so many DVDs and CDs. We didn't count them. If you are a fan of vinyl records, we have several boxes filled with some great hits. So many of you have expressed regrets about not having a book sale this year. The trustees and the friends of CML are working diligently on the basement or basement renovations with the plan to start having book sales again in 2027. In October, we will be celebrating the 50th anniversary of the Friends of the Clapp Memorial Library. Plans are underway to have a similar version, like new, book sale in the activities room at that time. More information will be forthcoming as the date comes closer. So mark your calendar for our special $1 day sale on August 22nd. Next, also in Belchertown, Lions Club Car Show set for August 8th. The Belchertown Lions Club will be returning to the Belchertown Town Common on August 8th, rain date August 9th, for its third annual Memorial Car Show. And it promises to be even bigger and better than ever. We will continue with our custom-made laser-engraved slate trophy plaques with leather hanging straps. No two the same. We hope that your ride will take home one of our very unique top 20 for specialties or the best-in-show presentations. Burgers, dogs, meatball grinders, fries, and canned soft drinks are available, along with a raffle table and a 50-50 raffle. All vehicles are welcome, with specialty awards for best motorcycle, truck, paint, and engine. Spectators get free admission, participant parking on the grass, $20. All proceeds will go to local charities, including Veterans Affairs, Senior Center, Fuel Assistance, Girl Scouts, Scouting America, high school scholarships, food pantries, etc. And now let's go to 2026 Fair Committee partners with Fair Entry. 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The Belchertown Fair Committee is excited to announce the launch of Fair Entry, an online portal for accepting exhibit hall entries. Beginning with the 2026 fair, anyone interested in exhibiting is encouraged to visit belchertown.fairentry.com. On the welcome page is a link to a video detailing the registration process. Please note, even though there is a payment page, there are no fees for exhibiting in the hall. Families can set up one account for all members exhibiting. And for all those who are looking forward to it, it's Fair Time. Stars, Stripes, and Fair Nights will be held September 25, 26, and 27. Exhibit hall, rides, parade, food, fun, and more. In local sports, 2026 playoffs, women's soccer. Here for beer, they had a semifinal match. They lost 3-2 against number 4, Westside Sports Shop, on July 29th at South Hadley High School. In men's baseball, People's Bank lost to St. Joe's 9-7. Both, though, will likely draw top seeds for the six-team playoffs. And for all of us Red Sox fans, the Red Sox have been rolling. In the last 8 series, they've had 5 sweeps against other teams, 3 with series wins. The Angels swept 3-0. The White Sox, they swept them 3-0. And the New York Mets swept 3-0. Tampa Bay Rays, they swept them 4-0. and Los Angeles Dodgers. They swept them 3-0, and they sweeped the series wins, and I'm sorry, in series wins, they won 2 games out of 3 with the Baltimore Orioles, 2 games out of 3 with the Toronto Blue Jays, and the Oakland A's. They swept the, or took 3 out of the 4 games. Keep them rolling. And for those who didn't know, for the month of July, they had the best month of wins in recorded Red Sox history. Go Sox! The next 3-game series against the Chicago White Sox start Tuesday, Wednesday, and Thursday, the 4th, 5th, and 6th of August. All games are at 7:10 p.m. Again, go Sox! Thanks for listening to all of our loyal listeners. This has been Scott Alexander for Valley Eye Radio. Live long, prosper, and may the force be with you.
4: Hey, I'm Linda. I'll be reading a magazine article from Prevention Magazine, June 2026 issue, 3 Reasons to Love Mondays. This underrated day has Big Clean Slate Energy by Merrill Davids Landau. Mondays can be rough. Okay, sometimes they downright suck. Let's be honest, most of us aren't excited to wave goodbye to the laid-back weekend and hello to a jam-packed work week, the stress, the responsibilities, but you can turn Monday into the most powerful day of the week when you know how to take advantage of it. Monday allows for the fresh start effect, a mental state that sparks or supports healthy behavioral change, says Rebecca Lewis, MPH, director of the Lerner Center for Public Health Promotion and Population Health at Syracuse University. Luckily, Monday comes around well every Monday, so you can regularly tap into this beneficial mindset. Here are 3 aspects of it that will let you get the most out of a Monday. 1, you do more. That makes Monday the best time to tackle a monster project. People tend to be more productive at the beginning of the week, according to researchers at the State University of New York. Whether this is due to the fresh start effect or your brain's not yet having had the chance to get cluttered, don't question it. Just dig into your most pressing project, then breathe a sigh of satisfaction at the accomplishment when you finish. 2, you're motivated. Online searches for health-focused goals like quitting smoking and starting a gym routine spike on Mondays, showing that people have aspirational energy then. Mondays are more predictable than weekends. You have better control over your time, Lewis says. Make new goals manageable. Say instead of swearing off meat, commit to eating only plant-based protein on Mondays. Hey, meatless Monday is a thing. 3, others are focused too. That's why Monday is a good day for appointments. Medical procedures on Mondays have a 5% lower risk of complications, readmission, and death than those carried out on Fridays, found a large study. The weekend effect, when hospital patients do worse, may occur at least partly because weekend staffing is lower and Fridays have weekend energy.
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6: Hello, my name is Maureen. I'm reading from the Ware River News, the Thursday, July 30th, 2026 edition. And on the front page, A Slice of History, an article by Ryan Drago, staff writer. Cake picnic featured during historical day. Ware. The Historical Commission held a cake picnic this past Sunday during historical day as part of celebrating the nation's 250th birthday. This picnic featured cakes made by community members, with some featuring historic references and designs inspired by the history of the United States and its incredible milestone as it reaches 250 years old this year. As part of the cake picnic, visitors grabbed a voting card and selected cakes that were the tastiest, prettiest, and most creative representation of the 250th. The winner of each category received a prize at the end of the picnic. Claudia Cadra of the Historical Commission entered a cake for the picnic. Cadra's cake was a carrot cake with a celebration decoration for the 250th. The cakes entered had a lot of thought-out detail with patriotic themes. Jen Mott designed a red, white, and blue cake with the use of raspberries and blueberries. Alice Atkinson Bonasio of the Historical Commission designed a unique cake with both the British and U.S. flags on top. The cake also featured figurines of British troops and Patriot soldiers lined up for battle, illustrating a battle during the American Revolution. Rita Lee got creative by designing a cake with a beaver featured on the top with the saying, "Damn it," written in icing. The creation of the beaver cake was also done with some help from members of the Lack family. Town manager Stuart Beckley entered a bundt cake into the cake picnic and was amazed by the creativity behind each cake. "What a beautiful display of cakes," Beckley said. During the cake picnic, visitors also witnessed the performance Women of 76 with Rita Parisi of Waterfall Productions. Parisi performed as five different women who lived and witnessed moments during the American Revolution. Parisi has been performing shows for 21 years. In Women of 76, Parisi portrayed Prudence Cummings Wright, Mary Catherine Goddard, Mary Gould Almay, Baroness Frederica von Reidesel, and Nancy Morgan Hart. Parisi found these five women through research and described each woman as being very distinct. Once learning their stories, Parisi wanted to tell these women's stories and thought they deserved to be told. And Ware celebrates the first ever Old Home Day, also written by Ryan Drago. The first ever Ware Old Home Day took place this past Saturday at Grenville Park. This celebration was the start of the U.S. 250th Celebration Week in town, organized by the 250th U.S. Celebration Committee. The committee had a booth set up with merchandise information regarding upcoming events as part of the week-long celebration. Nicole Croteau of the 250th Committee said this was the first Ware Old Home Day celebration. "A fun-filled day," Croteau said. Ware's Old Home Day featured local groups and organizations, music, vendors, food trucks, games, and activities. Performing on the bandstand was Brianna Lamb, a marionette show, and DJ Roy Erickson. In attendance was the Clowning for Kids Foundation, based out of West Warren. This all-volunteer, nonprofit organization supports the needs of children through the art of clowning. There were over half a dozen clowns at Grenville Park hanging out near their RV offering balloons, cotton candy, and laughs. Clowns included Dots, Dipsy Doo, Frizzle, and many others clowning their way to Grenville Park. Various town organizations were present during Ware's Old Home Day. The Ware Middle School PTO was hosting a raffle to raise money for future field trips and other fun activities for students during the school year. The PTO had 8 cool prizes, such as a TV, sports package, and gift certificates. PTO President Amy Watu and Vice President Courtney Lynch were joined by student helpers Zach and Zoe. Zach is a student at Ware Middle School, and Zoe is a sophomore at Ware High School. Members of the Ware Library attended Ware Old Home Day, sharing information about what they offer at the town's library. The Ware Library is located at 37 Main Street and also includes a children's library. Members of the 250th Committee took sign-ups for a pie-eating contest, one for kids and one for adults. The kids were up first and were ready to eat their way to some prizes. Aubrey, age 11, was the first-place finisher of the pie-eating contest, followed by 7-year-old Emmett and 10-year-old Cohen. Both the adults and the kids also got to enjoy a sack race, tug of war, hula hooping, lawn games, and an obstacle course. There was also a pie baking contest taking place during Wear Old Home Day. Bakers entered a pie of their choice to see if their work was selected as the best baked pie. And Ready, Set, Sew, an article by Paula Wimmett, editor. Sewing classes offered at Trinity Episcopal Church, Ware. About a dozen people joined the first sewing class offered at Trinity Episcopal Church, led by instructor Sandy Eulin, with assistance from Luann Flynn, Barbara Newton, Christine Jeffrey, and Suzanne Chagnon. Participants ranged in age and experience level, with some looking to learn the basics and others to improve their skills. They had a selection of simple projects to work on, including sewing a hair scrunchie, a flat-bottomed bag, or a drawstring bag. Eulin and others were able to help participants understand the pattern instructions, measure and cut fabric, operate their sewing machines, or even stitch in by hand. Every participant walked away with a completed project that they were proud of and a sense of accomplishment. Both Eulin and Flynn have been sewing since they were 8 years old, and they have a mutual love for quilting. Flynn said she began sewing to make clothing for her Betsy Wetsy doll before moving on to make herself a nightgown out of flannel. In high school, she focused on making clothing, and as an adult, she made curtains as a means to support herself. Flynn said she has been quilting since 1996, and has completed about 200 quilts since then. Many of the quilts Flynn and her fellow Quilting Guild members sew are baby quilts for hospitals. They also send quilts to people in Guatemala. Eulin said she can make pretty much anything, but that quilting is her favorite. Trinity Episcopal Church will offer another sewing class on Tuesday, August 18th from 6 to 8 p.m. at the church, located at the corner of Park and Pleasant Streets. The fee is $5 and materials will be provided. All skill levels are welcome. Participants will learn to sew by hand or with a machine. Join the class to become familiar with hand or machine sewing and leave with a finished project. Feel free to bring your own machine and something to mend. Call the phone number 413-967-6100 to reserve your spot. And wrapping up the front page, another article by Ryan Drago, Time Capsule from 1961 revealed. As part of the town's U.S. 250th Celebration Week, the Historical Commission opened the time capsule from 1961 in the town hall. This was the Mary Lane Hospital Gilbert Building time capsule that was placed in the wall behind the cornerstone back in the 1960s. The actual time capsule was put on display alongside items connected to the historic dedication ceremony. The display featured an original invitation card to the ceremony back in 1961 and the gold shovel. The same table also featured a poster with a write-up called History of Town Meeting in Ware by Kathleen H. Colomb. This piece talked about the foundation of democracy in the town of Ware and in the American Revolution. The earliest settlement in Ware is recorded to be around 1725. According to Arthur Chase's History of Ware, 1911, Ware became a precinct referred to as the Ware River. The precinct would soon be incorporated as a district in 1761. The time capsule had a name and date written on the side that said Bill Rowan and 1961. William Bill Rohan was a longtime resident of Ware, now residing in Cape Cod. At the time leading to the ceremony, Rohan worked as a plumber for the H.P. Cummings Company in 1961. It was Rohan who was given the task of sealing up the time capsule and placing it in the wall behind the 1961 cornerstone. Rohan joined the time capsule opening via FaceTime. Rohan shared that he remembers signing his name and dating the time capsule prior to its placement. The big question everyone kept asking during Historical Day was, what is inside the capsule? The contents included a blessing from Mount Carmel Church, a letter from the Gilbert Campaign, which recorded 2,750 donors, who raised $300,000. Other letters included a letter from Nat Falk, the Mary Lane Board of Directors, and a letter from an architectural firm. There was a dedication program for the Gilbert Wing grand opening event. The time capsule also featured various lists. There was a list of all costs and payments, Mary Lane Hospital's medical staff and employees, and a list of Mary Lane Hospital auxiliary. There were also stacks of Ware River News newspapers from the years 1959 through 1961. These newspapers featured stories chronicling the Gilbert Building from its early conceptual design stages to its completion. All items in the 1961 time capsule will be preserved by the Historical Commission. There will be a new time capsule put together in honor of the 250th. This new capsule includes issues of the Ware River News, letters from the Select Board, a 250th town event flyer, and a signed card of the day's participants. The Historical Commission wanted to thank Tom Atkinson for his work in digitalizing Ware history. The Historical Commission had a display of events, accomplishments, and a game called Great Adventures. The game requires players to look at 8 artifacts on the table, read the headlines, and place each sentence next to an artifact. Afterwards, players would ask for feedback and claim a prize if they were correct. And we're on to page 2, vote by mail postcards mailed for state primary. The Secretary of the Commonwealth has sent out vote-by-mail postcards to all registered voters in each city and town. The application deadline to apply for a vote-by-mail ballot for the state primary is Tuesday, August 25th. If you choose to return the postcard, please be sure to sign and date the postcard before you return it. Postage has been paid, so you can simply mail the card. It is not necessary to drop it off in person. If you choose to drop off the postcard, there is a blue drop box outside the lower level of Town Hall marked Town Clerk. Feel free to drop off as the box is checked several times during the day. Things to remember. Choose which election or elections you wish to receive a vote-by-mail ballot for. If you are enrolled in a party, you will receive that party's ballot for the state primary. If you are not enrolled in a party, if you're unenrolled, you must choose which party's ballot that you desire for the state primary. You may wish to vote in the state election of November 3rd. If so, then simply check that box only. Please feel free to check your status as a voter by going to www.mass.gov and search for your voter registration information under Elections and Voting. Here you can see how you are registered, what address you are registered at, your party choice if you have enrolled in a party. You will also be able to view a sample ballot if you are enrolled in a party. If you are not registered to vote, have changed your address within the town, or wish to change your party enrollment, you must do so 10 days prior to any election. Celebration of the nation's 250th continues. The town's U.S. 250th Celebration Committee planned many events to celebrate the nation's semi-quincentennial. On Friday, the 31st of July, they hosted Where's the Talent in the Grand Hall at 13 Church Street, a talent show with performers of all ages and talents, with prizes awarded. The town parade and fireworks spectacular was held on Saturday, August 1st. The parade was at 11 a.m. And let's see, from 12:30 to 3, there was a Nat Falk men's clothing visit to celebrate the business's 90th birthday. Ware Public Schools campus hosted the town's annual fireworks show with food vendors, bounce houses, face painting, dunk tanks, and live music. And the Ware Lions Club hosted a concert, or will host a concert on in the park on Thursday, August 13th in Grenville Park from 6:30 to 8:30 p.m. Charlie Lask and Forever Diamond will perform with special guest Jimmy Maz. That concert was rescheduled from the July 30th due to weather. There's National Night Out to be held August 4th. National Night Out event will be held at Grenville Park, 73 Church Street, on Tuesday, August 4th, from 5:30 to 7:30 p.m. That's a family-friendly community event where parents and their children will have the opportunity to interact with squad cars, fire trucks, ambulances, Department of Public Works equipment, and other public safety partners to enhance the relationship between neighbors and emergency service personnel while bringing back a true sense of community. The best way to build a safer community is to know your neighbors and your surroundings. NNO triumphs over a culture that isolates people from each other and allows them to rediscover our own communities and build lasting relationships. The Lions Club hosts concerts in the park. The Ware Lions Club presents concerts in the park on Thursday evenings at 6:30 p.m. in Grenville Park, 73 Church Street. Admission to the concerts is free, and concerts are weather dependent. Concert dates include August 6th, Woodshed, August 13th, Charlie Lask and Forever Diamond, with special guest Irv Lewis. Please note that the August 13th concert was rescheduled from July 30th. During each concert, the Ware Lions will have a concession stand selling hot dogs, chips, popcorn, and beverages. Raffle tickets for prizes will also be available. This year's raffle includes a chance to win a $300 gasoline gift card to Brookside Mart on West Street. Tickets are $10 each and are available at Thursday night concerts from any Ware Lions Club member or at Nate Falk Men's Clothing on St. Germain or at St. Germain Insurance. The gasoline gift card winning ticket will be drawn on Thursday, August 13th. Proceeds from the raffle to go to the Lions charities. Page Memorial Library gets ready for Hardwick Fair. The library's summer reading program, Dig In and Read, is keeping patrons busy with activities and good books. There are prizes for adults and children who keep up with their reading. Come and join the fun. This year's theme encourages you to explore history, science, and culture, and to dig into dinosaurs, paleontology, archaeology, American history, plants, nature, and gardening. Summer reading ends with a fun-filled field day on August 22nd. The Hardwick Community Fair is fast approaching. Volunteers are preparing books for the annual Friends Book Sale, and the Page Memorial Library is where to bring entries for the library competition. Entries can be poetry, books, no longer than 20 pages. Oh, and the poetry can be free verse or rhyme. Books can be picture, comic, graphic art, computer generated, and or hand drawn. They can be fiction or nonfiction. You can write an editorial, an essay, a school paper, scientific paper, biography, editorial, or personal perspective piece, such as a blog post or a memoir excerpt. They should be submitted by children up to 8 years old, youths ages 9 through 12, teens ages 13 through 16, and adult, which is age 17 plus years. You can download the form, fill it out, and deliver it to the Page Memorial Library, or mail it to the Library Competition, Page Memorial Library, P.O. Box 413 in Hardwick, 01037. All entries, mailed or delivered, must be received by 7 p.m. on Thursday, August 7th. Please note that this is a week earlier than the

0: 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The material being read is the copyright property of the publications being read. Access to this program is solely for persons who cannot read the original printed version due to a visual impairment or other disability. By continuing to listen, you confirm that you have such a condition.
1: 76 plans at 50th reunion to be held October 17th at Teresa's Restaurant. Class alumni have reached out to many but are still in need of contact information for any other classmates they may have missed. If you have not yet been contacted or you know someone who needs information or for other questions, text or call Michelle Nowak Higney at 413-237-5854. And news from the Select Board by Paula Wimette. Jen Healy, manager of the Quabog. And on page 3 by Paula Wimette is news from the Select Board. Jen Healy, manager of the Quabog Connector Transportation Service, requested to use $15,000 of the town's opioid settlement funds to provide a fare-free program for Ware residents. We have always seen transportation as a social determinant of health, as something to improve the overall well-being of folks in the Quabog Valley, especially the folks in Ware, where we are headquartered and where we receive so much support from the town, Healy said at the July 21st Select Board meeting. Healy said the program would be for people in recovery or at risk of developing opioid use disorder. She said they would determine need through a partnership and referral program. Healy said the software system used to schedule rides for residents in 10 towns can be utilized to accept referrals from Quabog Hills Substance Use Alliance, Behavioral Health Network, and the Recovery Center of Hope and other community partners. This will allow eligible riders to maintain anonymity, so that when they ride with us, they are not prompted to pay a fare, she said. The Select Board voted to approve that request. And appointments. 3 people applied for 2 vacancies on the Advisory Committee, formerly known as the Finance Committee. One of the applicants, Nancy Talbot, submitted a statement withdrawing her application due to there being 2 qualified candidates that also applied to fill the seats. Brenda Warble and Michelle McGowan were both appointed to serve on the advisory committee. Roble has over 38 years in healthcare industry finance, and she is currently employed at UMass as the business manager for the Fine Arts Center. McGowan is a certified public accountant with over 31 years of experience, and she owns a business in town. Robert Krasnecki was reappointed to serve on the Conservation Commission for a term of 3 years. And there was a poll hearing. Representatives from National Grid wanted to talk about poll placement, and the Select Board voted to approve these 2 poll locations. And e-bike and scooter and moped and skateboards were addressed. Beckley presented information about creating and adopting regulations for electronic bicycles, scooters, mopeds, and skateboards. He said the town clerk found ordinances from the cities of Agawam and Westfield that regulate the use of these vehicles. He said the town could adopt such regulations with a town bylaw. And this is a great start for us to come up with something to address this in Ware, Willette said. The Select Board voted to have the police department and town council review the regulations. And state primary polling hours for the state primary will be held in the auditorium of the town hall on Tuesday, September 1st from 7 a.m. to 8 p.m. And the Select Board read a proclamation from the Americans with Disabilities Act Commission to designate July as Disability Pride Month.

0: planned activities from the Ware Senior Center. The Ware Senior Center, and their phone number is 413-967-9645, is located at 1 Robbins Road and is open Monday through Friday from 8 a.m. to 4 p.m. The thrift store is open each of those days from 9 a.m. to noon. Donations to the store are only accepted by Sue LaBarge, who can be reached by calling 413-544-1574. Activities at the Senior Center for Tuesday, there's an exercise class at Valley View Housing at 9 a.m. and foot nurse Allison Williams will be there from 9 to 3. Call for an appointment. The Council on Aging meeting is open to the public at 10 a.m. There's scat game at 10 a.m. and lunch at 11:30. 12:30, knit, crochet, and laugh. And scrapbooking at 5:30, $3 per class. And a game of pitch at 6 p.m. Doors open at 5. That's for Tuesday. Wednesday, there's Tai Chi. The foot nurse is again there. Quilting club at 9:30, scat at 10, lunch, chair yoga with Lori at 1 p.m. Thursday, there's exercise again at Valley View Housing, the walking club, weather permitting, at 9 a.m., line dancing for beginners at 9:30, scat at 10, lunch, art class at 12:15, Friday, Tai Chi at 9, and scat again at 10, chair yoga with Lori at 1 p.m., and pitch at 6. Okay, so the time is up for reading the Ware River News. My name is Maureen. Thank you for listening. That was Thursday, July 30th, 2026 edition. Thank you for listening to Valley Eye Radio.
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3: And you are listening to Valley Eye Radio. It is Monday, the 3rd of August, 2026. In our reader's chairs, we are joined by Jean and Marilyn, and they are going to be bringing us the Springfield Republican for today. That will be followed by Martha with Westfield News. We'll be hearing from Tim with the Daily Hampshire Gazette, and that means Doug will be after that with the Greenfield Recorder. Plus, many more programs, articles, as well as more of the local newspapers. 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
4: Thank you, Diane. Well, hello out there. Here we are on, so far, a very wet Monday. It's already August, a new month. AccuWeather says showers and a heavier tea storm. A thick cloud cover and humid today with a couple of showers and a heavy thunderstorm. There can be flooding in low-lying and poor drainage areas. A thunderstorm in spots in the evening. Otherwise, clearing tonight. Cooler. Partly sunny tomorrow. Warmer. Nicest day of the week. Tomorrow, warmer. Nicest day of the week. Wednesday, mostly cloudy with a couple of showers. In the afternoon, Thursday, a thunderstorm in spots with a couple of showers, but a couple of showers and a thunder boomer near the New York border. Friday, a couple of afternoon showers and, finish it for me, go ahead, a thunderstorm. Saturday, a thunderstorm in parts of the area. Ooh, it's very wet out there. I think I did come through under an overpass that had been flooded. Okay, on not Chestnut Street, one of the streets that runs parallel to Chestnut. So for today, we are looking at showers with heavy thunderstorms. High 79, low 59. Tonight, a thunderstorm around and cooler. Yes, a low of 59 tonight, today. Tomorrow, partly sunny, warmer. High 85, low 61. Wednesday, mostly cloudy and humid. High 80, a low of 69. Yuck. Thursday, a stray T-storm and humid. High 88, low 71. Friday, partly sunny and humid with a high of 88, a low of 67. The sun rose this morning at 5:46. It will set at 8:08 tonight, giving us a day that is 14 hours and 21 minutes long. Now we'll look for some lottery numbers, the Mass Daily, for Sunday, August 2nd, midday, 7728, all four exact order, $4,857. Evening, 7890, all four exact order, $4,845. Mega Millions with its measly jackpot of around $60 million. Mega Millions numbers July 31st, 4, 18, 26, 43, 51. Mega Ball is 4. Mass Cash with a top prize of $100,000. The Mass Cash numbers for August 2nd, midday, 3, 14, 21, 27, 28. August 2nd evening, 11, 12, 14, 26, 33. Mega Bucks with an estimated $25.9 million jackpot. Those Mega Bucks numbers for August 1st, 2, 3, 14, 23, 24, and 44. Millionaire for Life with a jackpot of $1 million a year for life. Those Millionaire for Life numbers for August 2nd, 4, 28, 44, 55, 56. And Powerball, that's the big one now. 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The Powerball numbers for August 1st, 6, 17, 27, 48, 50. Powerball is 5, and the Power Play is 3. Good luck out there, and now Marilyn's going to bring you your latest sports update.
3: 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They're at 41 Chapin Street in West Springfield, and their motto is Happy Feet Move Faster. Beginning with Major League Baseball and the Boston Red Sox, the headline says, Defending Champs Swept Away. These are some reactions to the Red Sox beating the Los Angeles Dodgers by a score of 8-4 yesterday and finishing off a three-game sweep over one of the best teams in baseball. First of all, Boston's prolonged season-saving hot streak reached a new peak as the Dodgers had only been swept in a three-game series once before a few weeks ago against Arizona. But thanks to four solo homers and a strong start from rookie Jake Bennett, the Sox finished their seven-game West Coast trip with six wins and only one loss. Among the staggering numbers for the Red Sox, Boston had won 7 of 8 games in its last 26 and 31 wins and 8 losses since June of 19th. They're at a season high 9 games over the 500 mark. They've won 14 of their last 16 road games. The Red Sox pulled ahead for good with a home run barrage off of Emmett Sheehan in the second inning. 3 of 4 hitters, Sidan Rafael, Willier Abreu, and Masataka Yoshida, hit pull-aside solo homers to turn a 3-2 deficit into a 5-3 lead. Let's see, Rafael homered
5: four times in three games against the Dodgers. He hit the second inning rally. He got the second inning rally started with a 104-mile-per-hour, 380-foot blast over the heart of the plate. Suddenly, Raffaello, who had seven homers in 17 games, is one home run away from tying his career high. Let's see. The outing from rookie Jake Bennett was eerily reminiscent of the one Peyton Toll had on Saturday's win. Both were our rookie lefties and were hit around early but limited the damage and settled in and finished with an impressive statistic line. Bennett allowed three runs on four singles as the Dodgers kept the line moving in the second inning and looked like he was on his way to a long night with the Red Sox trailing 3-2. After the three homers from his teammates, though, he settled in quite nicely and retired the next nine batters and got through 5 2/3 innings while allowing three runs on six hits and striking out four. His night ended with 88 pitches when he walked Kyle Tucker in the sixth inning. Chad Tracy turned to Justin Slatton for the righty-on-righty matchup against Hernandez. The damage against Sheehan started in the first inning when the Red Sox were all over him and he threw 30 pitches. Nick Sogard worked to a leadoff walk, then took third on an Abreu single. Yoshida and Durbin then had back-to-back RBI singles to make it 2-0 before the Dodgers had even come to bat. Duran got in on the solo homer party in the sixth inning when he launched a no-doubter off righty Kyle Hurt to make it 6-3. The Red Sox bullpen is beat up from working so much in the last weeks, and it appeared Tracy was going to have to use lower leverage options like Giovanni Moran, Greg Weiser, and potentially Ryan Watson to preserve a small lead. After Slayton got the final out in the sixth, Tyson Guerrero allowed a run in the seventh, and the Dodgers closed the gap to 6-4. Moran was warming for the eighth when Boston rallied with two insurance runs in a weird half inning. A combination of a hit-by-pitch, infield single, sacrifice bunt, wild pitch, and passed ball put two more runs against the one-time Red Sox minor leaguer Wyatt Mills, and suddenly the score was Red Sox 8, Dodgers 4. Moran entered with a comfortable lead, and after two outs, passed the baton to Weissert and Garrett Whitlock, who finished the game by the ninth. So again, it was Red Sox 8, Dodgers 4. Among other teams playing yesterday, was Philadelphia over they shut out Baltimore 8-0. St. Louis beat Toronto 5-1. Cleveland shut out Arizona 5-0. The Chicago White Sox beat Tampa Bay 9-1. Was Houston over Texas 7-3. The Yankees beat the Cubs 2-1. Colorado beat Kansas City 8-1. Los Angeles Angels shut out Milwaukee 3-0. Detroit shut out the Athletics 11-0. Seattle over Minnesota 7-6. It was Atlanta over Washington 4-2. Miami shut out the Mets 2-0. Cincinnati beat Pittsburgh 10-2, and San Diego beat San Francisco by a score of 5-4. And that does it for our baseball scores. We're turning now to some golf and the Rocket Classic in Detroit. Michael Thorbjornsson, now I'm pronouncing that the way I think it should be. It's Thorbjornsson, Thorbjornsson, wins his first title in the final Rocket Classic. He pumped his right fist after making a 26-foot putt for birdie on his last hole to shoot a 7-under 63 and reach 18-under to win his first PGA Tour title by two shots in the final Rocket Classic on Sunday. The 24-year-old grew up in Wellesley and attended Stanford, sealed his spot in the FedEx Cup playoff after rolling into the Motor City number 69th in the standing. The top 70 advanced to the postseason after next week's Wyndham Championship. Just to be in the playoff for the first time is very exciting, he said. It's great to be playing against the best players in the world. Thor Bjornsson started the fourth round three shots behind the leader, Davis Riley, whose rough start opened opportunities for the field. Excuse me. Let's see. He took advantage, surging into the lead at number 14 with his third of four birdies in a six-hole stretch and closing with a clutch curling putt that went into the right side of the cup. He's the eighth first-time winner this season on the PGA Tour and the second straight following Jackson Kovun's victory last week at the 3M Open. Xander Schauffele, with a 65, briefly led for the final round but finished second, two shots behind Thor Bjornsson. And there was some women's golf yesterday, the Women's British Open. Shiho Kuwaki, that's K-U-W-A-K-I, wins the Women's British Open on second playoff hole. Shiho Kuwaki of Japan saved par to stay alive in a sudden-death playoff yesterday and won with a par on the second extra hole to claim the Women's British Open over Esther Heinzelet of Germany for her first major title. She closed with a 1-under 70 and looked like a winner as she waited nearly 30 minutes in the scoring room. Heinzelet, in the final group, holed a 40-foot birdie putt on the 18th hole for a 70 to join Kuwaki at 5-under 279. Heinzelet then had the advantage when the 21-year-old from Japan was in deep grass short of a bunker and had to lay up short of the green. Kuwaki hit wedge to 3 feet to save par and got another chance when Heinzelet missed a 15-foot birdie putt for the win. The tables turned on the second extra hole. Heinzelet's tee shot on the 18th drifted far enough to the right that it was beneath a gorse bush. She did well to get that back to the fairway and hit wedge to about 12 feet, but her par stayed left of the cup, and that left Kuwaki to tap in for par. The rest of our sports news is opinions and some trade news from Major League Baseball. It's trade time. The deadline is today, and these are some of the stories of things that went on yesterday. The Los Angeles Dodgers so far are the biggest winners in the Major League Baseball trade deadline after Tarik Skubal was added to a loaded roster as they chase a third straight World Series title. Over in the American League, Tampa Bay beefed up its rotation by adding right-hander Freddie Peralta, while the New York Yankees acquired young slugger Luis Garcia Jr. to give their Aaron Judge-less lineup a little more pep. In other moves, the surprising Chicago White Sox picked up right-hander Luis Castillo in a deal with the Seattle Mariners, and the Atlanta Braves acquired outleader Lane Thomas from the Kansas City Royals. And if you are following your favorite teams this week, the Red Sox are off today, and they will be facing the White Sox in Boston on Tuesday and Wednesday. Both of those games are at night, starting at 7:10 p.m. A little closer to home, the Starfires will be at Worcester today. The Connecticut Sun are playing at home. They're facing Phoenix, but that's not until Friday night. So that about does it, I guess, Jean, for our baseball and golf scores today.
4: Thank you very much, Marilyn. Marilyn brought us up to about quarter past the hour. And time for the front page. We'll start off with the worst. We'll get the worst out of the way first, because it's world news on the front page. Title of the article, Trump holds off on new Iran strikes. This is by Amir Madani and Sammy Magdi, Associated Press. Says Gulf leaders' input weighed heavily in decision. It's from Washington. U.S. President Donald Trump said Sunday he decided to hold off on ordering American forces to carry out new strikes against Iran at the urging of Gulf allies, Qatar, Saudi Arabia, and United Arab Emirates. The United States president added that a plan was in place for United States forces to carry out, quote, the biggest attack since World War II, end quote, on Sunday. But he decided to scrap the plan and give diplomacy more time to play out after hearing from key Gulf leaders, including Saudi Crown Prince Mohammed bin Salman, as well as at the request of unnamed Iranian officials. I said to the Crown Prince, what would you rather do? Would you rather us do this or not? That's a quote. Trump told reporters on Air Force One as he flew back to Washington after spending the weekend at his golf club in Bedminster, New Jersey. Quote, they said we would much prefer a deal as opposed to an attack because you don't know where these attacks lead. End quote. Trump and the Crown Prince spoke on Saturday before the United States president announced in a social media post that Mideast allies had reached the perimeters, in quote, of a deal to end the five-month-old war. It was another turnabout for Trump, who a day earlier said he's, in quotes, losing faith in negotiations with Iran and offered the ominous warning that the United States military, quote, will be hitting them very hard, end quote. Trump on Sunday reiterated that the emerging deal would include the reopening of the Strait of Hormuz, the critical waterway where about a fifth of the world's energy flowed before the start of the war, and would resolve United States concerns about Iran's nuclear program. Iran has repeatedly attacked vessels attempting to transit through the Strait of Hormuz without its authorization as part of its conflicts with the United States. And Iran's foreign ministry spokesperson, Esmael Baghaei, said on Sunday that the Strait of Hormuz, quote, will in no way return to the status it was before February 28th, end quote. That's, of course, the day the war started. On a call with Iranian state TV, he added that Iran is discussing shipping through the strait with Oman on the other side of Hormuz, but that there's no current talk without reopening the crucial waterway. Trump has announced halts to strikes on Iran on several occasions since the United States and Israel attacked Iran on February 28th, only for things to unravel and fighting to resume again. Iran's defense minister said on X that the country was, quote, neither surprised nor passive, end quote, following Trump's announcement, and said Iran remains alert in the face of concrete threats from the United States. While Iran's leaders appear united in a war strategy signaling strength and endurance, a struggle for control seems to be brewing within the theocracy's leadership between those who oppose all negotiations with the United States and others who count on military pressure to win at the negotiating table. Latest proposal would bring sides back to negotiations. Trump on Sunday said he expected negotiations to resume, in quotes, tomorrow afternoon, but did not detail who would be involved in such talks. A regional official said the proposal announced by Trump over the weekend calls for the U.S. and Iran to return to negotiations and continue working out many of the issues that have stymied prior progress on the deal. The official, who was involved in mediation efforts, said the proposed calls for reopening of the Strait of Hormuz and halting attacks across the region, including by Iranian-backed militias in Iraq, on the Arab Gulf countries, and Jordan. The United States, in exchange, will end its naval blockade on Iran and allow Tehran to export its oil as stated in the tentative ceasefire deal, he said. No deal has been reached, but mediation efforts are underway, said the official who, say it with me now, spoke on condition of anonymity because he wasn't authorized to talk to the media. Trump said that Israel is joining his commitment to end the war by implementing the ceasefire deal reached in June. Israel did not publicly comment on the announcement. Saudis are concerned about Iran's retaliation. Prince Mohammed, the kingdom's de facto leader, raised concerns about the United States potentially escalating the conflict when he spoke with Trump by phone on Saturday. The call was, in quotes, candid and constructive, according to a person briefed on the call who was not authorized to comment publicly and requested anonymity. The Crown Prince conveyed that an escalation in fighting could have a severe impact on the global economy if Tehran responded to a new U.S. bombardment by targeting some of the United States' Gulf allies. The call happened before Trump's social media announcement, the person said. The Crown Prince sought clarity from Trump on what potential new action he was weighing to take against Iran. Saudi officials, the person added, have underscored in their engagements with the Trump administration that the kingdom, as well as fellow Persian Gulf energy titans, the United Arab Emirates and Qatar, are in a good position to defend against further potential Iranian attacks, but that Kuwait could be more vulnerable to attacks by Iranian-backed militias in Iraq. Trump suggested that his conversation with the Saudi prince weighed heavily in his decision to halt his plans to carry out strikes on Iran. This is a quote. It would have been disastrous for them, and they didn't want us to do it. And frankly, Saudi Arabia didn't want it either. They thought that a deal is imminent, end quote, Trump said. Marilyn?
5: In our next item from the front page is from Springfield. Herrera School, parents, developers, talk traffic, and more at the new school. When Gene Shiffrin and Elisa Pisuit were deciding on a school for their child, they loved the dual language program at Hermann Herrera that starts in early childhood classes, but hesitated because of the condition of the building. On Tuesday, city and school officials held a second community meeting to hear feedback about the construction of a new Herrera school at the corner of Chestnut and Prospect Streets. About 25 people, including multiple parents, attended asking questions about traffic, other possible locations, and enrollment. Quote, we are very interested since my daughter is in pre-K. The plans look great, said Shiffrin, adding his wife is now pregnant with a boy who would be ready for preschool when the new building opens in 2030. Shiffrin asked if the school considered any other locations beyond the nearly four-acre vacant lot, which was the site of the former Chestnut Junior High. The land has been slated for the new North Citizens Council Community Center, but was returned to the city when the project was put on hold. The city, now renovating the existing Herrera School, was impractical. The current location on Burney Avenue could not be reused since it is too small. It has a high water table and is hemmed in by the highway and railroad tracks. It left the city and searched for a new location. The city contacted businesses and people to see if anyone had land for sale. It even tried a unique swap idea that would trade the site at Herrera for another location, but it didn't have any takers. With officials agreeing they wanted to keep a school in the North End, they were lucky to be able to lock in the Chestnut Street location because there was nothing else available, said Peter Garvey, director of capital asset construction for the city. But he agreed traffic is a problem, especially on Chestnut Street, which is a heavily traveled main corridor in the city. The city has hired Denisco Design Incorporated as its architects. President Donna Denisco said her firm is in the process of completing schematic designs for the school, which will be four stories and built into the slope to maximize space. The design of the school can be modified up until the time it is submitted to the Massachusetts School Building Authority, which is funding 80% of the allowable cost. But the traffic patterns and parking lots can continue to be modified after that, she said. The school will be larger than Herrera, with about 800 children. Currently, there are 565 students in kindergarten. Oh, pardon me. Excuse me.
4: Bless you.
5: I didn't mean to sneeze right in the middle of that. There are currently 565 children in kindergarten through fifth grade at Herrera, and that will stay the same with four classrooms for each grade level. The additional students will come from more preschool classes, since Herrera only has room for four-year-olds currently. Although Springfield offers universal early childhood education for three-year-olds as well, the new school will have space for the younger children. It will also accommodate about 65 students who are enrolled in specialized programs, mainly for autism, she said. The design will accommodate two large play areas and will have space for outdoor gardens. There will be 172 parking spots for staff and visitors. It also will have classrooms designed for dance and music classes and science labs, which Herrera has, but many elementary schools are lacking, she said. The existing school also has a planetarium, and architects are looking for ways to include that in the new school, she said. Vanessa Peban, a North End resident, said she remembers when Herrera was considered a community school with services including elder affairs, the community school, music school, a library branch, and more located on the first floor and accessible during after school hours. Constant flooding moved those programs, and she asked if that could happen again. Quote, the community piece is missing in this. Where does this fall into the plan? It feels very important, end quote, she said. One of the challenges is that the state will only pay for certain things. For example, pools aren't funded, but Danisco said adding space for outside programs is worth exploring. The school is designed to be able to be used by the community after dismissal, but not during school hours. Danisco said, I know people are concerned about the traffic. Although Chestnut and Prospect Streets are busy, it is actually a safer location than the current Herrera School, which is near a highway exit. One of the strategies dealing with the traffic is to have as many entrances and exits to the property as possible to prevent backups. The preliminary design shows buses entering a designated unloading area off Chestnut Street, while vans and small buses for disabled students will have a separate unloading area. A parent drop-off area off of Prospect Street will be able to queue 83 cars, and there is also an exit off Massasoit Street to spread cars more, Danisco said. When Danisco said there is also space to line up cars on Chestnut Street, which is three lanes wide, Betty Johnson, president of the Metro Center Association and a member of Walk Bike Springfield, objected to the idea. Johnson also asked about incorporating safe routes so neighborhood children can walk and bike to school. Danisco said her firm is working with a state organization to find the best ways to do so. Quote, the health of a school is the most important thing in the design, Garvey said. Built near the Connecticut River, Herrera has been plagued by flooding and mold and has many windowless classrooms. At every school, the city has to look at traffic to find the best way to get people in and out quickly. The best school is limited if people can't get to it, Garvey said. Drop-off is a big thing. We know we have to address the Carew and Chestnut Street intersection. It is a disaster, Garvey said. The architects are expecting to spend about a year in the design phase and hope construction will begin in 2028, with the school open for children in 2030, Danisco said. Jean?
4: Thank you, Marilyn. And that's about half past the hour. Our final article from the front page deals with gardening. What's up with the green tomatoes? Healthy tomato plants aren't producing fruit. Here's what Massachusetts farmers say. This is by Liesl Nygaard at masslive.com. It's summer tomato season, but some Massachusetts farmers are noticing a puzzling trend. Why are healthy-looking plants not producing as much fruit as expected? According to farmers and crop experts, the answer may be tied to the weather. Multiple farmers said recent heat waves have caused tomato plants and other summer crops to drop their flowers before they can turn into fruit. The issue, known as, how about this one, blossom drop or flower drop, can leave gaps in harvests weeks later, even when the plants themselves still look healthy. Quote, flower drop can occur in tomatoes as a response to high heat, specifically when daytime temps exceed 90 degrees and or nighttime temperatures exceed 72 degrees for several days, end quote. Genevieve Higgins, an extension educator with UMass Amherst's vegetable program, told Mass Live. Continuing the quote, the heat wave that we had several weeks ago definitely met those conditions. And so, flowers that were developing during that period likely aborted and dropped off the plant, end quote. Tomato flowers are especially sensitive to heat, Higgins said. Though similar programs can happen in peppers, snap beans, and other fruiting vegetables, she said heat-related issues are becoming more common in tomatoes and other crops as the Northeast experiences more extreme temperatures and rainfall events due to climate changes. At Red Fire Farm in Granby, owner and manager Ryan Voiland said that his tomato crops have shown stress from this summer's high heat, especially inside its high tunnels, where temps can climb even higher than outdoors. Quote, our tomato crops have experienced some stress and blossom drop due to the high heat this summer. The damage in particular happened in our high tunnel tomatoes, since the temperature inside those structures is even hotter compared to outside, end quote, Voiland said. Voiland also said tomato flowers can begin to suffer when daytime temps rise above 85 degrees, especially into the high 90s, and when nighttime temps stay above 75 degrees. High heat can damage pollen inside the flowers, preventing pollination, he said. When that happens, the flowers dry up and fall off instead of developing into fruit. Quote, it seems like some of the big, unique varieties like the yellow marbled gin fizz and heirlooms such as Brandywine were most impacted. Some of the red hybrids that we grow in the greenhouse, such as Geronimo and Rebelski, seemed a bit more tolerant and were not impacted as much. Even on the impacted varieties, it is not 100% devastation, but we will have some weeks coming soon when our yields of ripe fruit on those varieties will be less, end quote, Voiland said. The farm's outdoor tomatoes appear to have fared better. Voiland said those plants were younger and still more vegetative when the hottest week hit, meaning they did not yet have as many open blossoms. He expects those plants to produce good yields in August and September. Tangerini's Farm. That timing has mattered at Tangerini's Farm in Millis, too. Linda Cherizio, owner of Tangerini's Farm, said the farm typically transplants tomatoes into the ground around May 15th. Depending on the weather. The farm does not plant tomatoes as early as some nearby farms, she said, and this year that happens to have helped. Quote, we did find that we had to cover our tomato plants in late May and early June due to a few very late frosts. Since our plants weren't fully flowering when the first heat wave hit, we didn't notice any issues due to the weather, end quote. Chirizio said. Still, she said heat waves like that can cause tomato flowers to abort, leading to lower yields. Chiarizio added that weather is a constant concern, not only for crops, but also for farm customers. Quote, "These weather changes and extreme weather events play a huge part in our growing season, fruit and vegetable yields, as well as affecting our customer count. Even though people still need to eat and still need vegetables when it rains or is extremely hot, customers don't typically come out as much as they do when it's a more desirable temperature outside," end quote, she said. At Hutchins Farm in Concord, manager Brian Kramer said the farm has seen sparse cherry tomatoes this season, even though cherry tomatoes are usually highly productive. Eggplant has also been affected. Quote, "We have almost no fruit right now or eggplant plants. Normally, we would be having tons of eggplant," he said. The heat can also cause uneven ripening, white spots, and sunburn, according to Kramer. It can also cause gray wall, which UMass Extension describes as a disorder that causes the fruit's skin to turn brown or gray and collapse. Some of those problems are related directly to heat, while others are linked to water stress and how nutrients move through the plant. Kramer said that even when there is water, extreme heat can make it difficult for plants to function normally. Quote, "The plant can't take it up because it's just not functioning because it's too hot. These are things that we see quite a bit, some years worse than others. It's always very frustrating," he explained. Hutchins Farms will try and manage risk by planting crops at different times, with tomatoes planted 4 times and peppers and eggplants 2x. That way, if one planting is hit by heat at a vulnerable stage, another planting may avoid the worst effects. Quote, "There's nothing we can do planning for it in advance," Kramer said. "The only thing that I can do is I try to do multiple plantings of things so that things are at different stages." Wilson Farm. Jim Wilson, owner of Wilson Farm in Lexington, said he's had a different experience this season. For him, the bigger issue was cold soil temperatures in the spring, not summer heat. Quote, "May was very cold. When you put the plant in, it's very happy in the greenhouse. It's not so happy in cool, wet soils. They don't root as fast and get an early start," Wilson said. Despite this, Wilson said he found the farm's first red tomato of the season July 25th on his birthday, when they usually begin harvesting. By August 5th, the farm is typically moving into full production, and he said that schedule appears to be about the same. Quote, "We've picked a few this week, and next week we expect to begin in full gear," end quote, he said. Advice to farmers. The best advice Kramer gives gardeners is to be patient and not give up on plants too early. Many summer crops produce heavily later in the season, especially in late August, September, and even early October. Quote, "Don't assume that because your plant isn't producing in July, it's not going to produce at all," he said. Higgins offered similar advice, stating that tomato plants that experience flower drop are, quote, "not completely done for," end quote. The plant can continue growing and producing new flowers after the heat passes. Those new flowers can still develop into fruit. Higgins also shared the importance of water and shade. Water can help the plants cope with heat. Tomatoes should receive about 1 to 2 inches of water per week, especially during hot weather. Shade cloth can also lower temps around plants, especially in high tunnels, but farmers can do this in the field too. Another strategy is choosing varieties that can better tolerate heat. Plant breeders have developed, quote, hot set varieties that are more likely to produce fruit during hotter weather, Voiland said. Red Fire Farm has included some of those varieties, including Jolene and BHN 589, in its outdoor plantings to increase the chances of getting good yields in unpredictable weather. Quote, these are good tasting varieties as far as red slicers go, but the problem is that the really good tasting slicer varieties that are heirlooms or have heirloom genetics are less likely to have as much heat tolerance, he said. Wilson noted that no two growing seasons are the same, and farmers should avoid making decisions based only on the previous year's weather. Quote, the biggest mistake you can make is to plant this year's crop based on last year's weather, end quote, he said. To manage uncertainty, Wilson Farm grows multiple varieties of tomatoes, including about six kinds of slicers, nine types of cherry tomatoes, and 14 heirloom varieties. Much like what Voiland said, different varieties perform better in different conditions. Wilson said, you plant your tomatoes in March and you have no idea what it's going to be like in July. Marilyn?
5: And I have another item from Springfield, which goes along with the one I read previously on Harena School. City to take three properties to expand new school site. The city will purchase two vacant parcels and four family homes to increase the size of the Chestnut Street lot where it plans to build a new Harena School. The city council voted 10-0 Monday to take the three properties by eminent domain, paying the three owners a total of $645,000 for the land. Quote, we are land starved right now. We are using every square inch of the property we have right now in order to build a 138,000 square foot new Harena School, said Peter Garvey, director of capital asset construction. The city has long wanted to replace the 1970s Harena School. I think I mentioned most of this, the mold and the flooding and the access. It's the only school in the North End, and the school committee and city are committed to keeping it in that neighborhood. A year-long search for other properties proved fruitless until the new North Citizens Council agreed to return to the city a 3.5-acre property off Chestnut Prospect and Massasoit Street. The land takings will total 20,672 square feet, adding almost a half acre to the property. That will give the school enough room for a four-level building, about 170 parking spaces, and two play areas, Garvey said. The two vacant properties are a 4,250-square-foot lot on Massasoit Street, worth $45,000, and a 7,683-square-foot lot on Prospect Terrace, valued at $65,000. The third, an 8,739-square-foot lot on number 10 Prospect Street, is more complicated because it has a four-family home on it. The city is paying $535,000 for that property and has hired a relocation expert to help find new homes for the residents who will be displaced, Garvey said. The house will be torn down once the tenants are moved, he said. The money will come from the city's, quote, pay-as-you-go, end quote, account. The Massachusetts School Building Authority has agreed to fund 80% of the new school, estimated at $131 million, but it does not include acquisition of property in the allowable cost, said Kathy Buono, a chief administrative and finance officer. Quote, all friendly takings, so that's a good thing, Garvey said, explaining the city and the property owners each had appraisals done and came to agreements on the price. Jean?
4: Thank you, Marilyn. Well, at about quarter of the hour, I'm going to continue on along the lines of abandoned property. In the Business Monday, we have an article from Chicopee, From Abandoned Lot to Community Hub. This is by Taylor Sanzo at masslive.com. A decorative and welcoming cafe is hiding in plain sight along Memorial Drive, overtaking a previously abandoned lot. Tent for the Sun is an outdoor specialty coffee shop that has transformed a gravel lot into a garden oasis and a cozy outdoor space. The space is located at 1394 Memorial Drive in Chicopee. Married co-owners Daniela and Jeremy Koviliak opened the business Memorial Day of 2025, but the process began well before that. Daniela Koviliak spent time serving coffee at church. Through that, she discovered specialty coffee, the science behind it, and what coffee can do for a community. Quote, "It was so fascinating to me how you can influence the community around you and how people would gather over a cup of coffee. It was just so beautiful," end quote, she told Mass Live. She always knew owning a coffee shop was a dream. When the two got married, Jeremy Koviliak told his wife, "Why don't you pursue that? We have nothing to lose." Daniela has a background in interior architecture and design. Jeremy is a carpenter by trade. Those skill sets would catapult the two into the flourishing business they have today. Tent for the Sun operates out of a refurbished trailer. That's worth seeing by itself. Decorated with the company's logo, artwork, and a large overhang sign that reads, "Coffee!" exclamation point. The space even includes a pink outdoor seating area decorated with art, a garden space, a playscape for children, and board games to play. Before that, the two saw a vision of what an abandoned lot could look like. Quote, "We kind of started off with major limitations, with a pit where the old foundation of the previous building used to be and not much else. And so we kind of played around with where do we want the trailer to go? And this would make sense here, and this could go there," end quote, Jeremy continued. Soon, what started with a couple of picnic tables and garden beds became a community staple. Quote, "There's really not enough in Chicopee," Daniela said. "This is such a long stretch of busy roads and plazas, so having somewhere where you can just hang out is great," end quote. That's still from Daniela. And the business name reflects this sense of community. The phrase "Tent for the Sun" is taken from Psalm 19 in the Bible. It reads, quote, "In the heavens, God has pitched a tent for the sun," end quote. During the nomadic living of the Israelites, they didn't have a set home, Daniela explained. Quote, continuing her quote, "They were lost, kind of, but they still had their tents where they would gather with community to worship. And that was kind of the inspiration for us. In the chaos of the busy life, you need to build your own tents to find," Daniela said. Those interested in visiting the cafe for themselves can enjoy all its amenities and coffee items. The business serves Onyx Coffee Lab coffee with items such as espresso, lattes, and pour-over coffee. It also serves tea, Italian soda, matcha, and some food. Tent for the Sun is open Mondays through Fridays from 7:30 a.m. to 3 p.m. Saturdays from 8 a.m. to 4 p.m. Meryl?
5: Well, I have a few small items here before we get to the obituaries. First of all, a former accountant gets federal prison for her role in real estate scheme. A former accountant has been sentenced to 6 months in federal prison for her role in a $19 million fraud, which involved properties in the area. Christine Gendron, 61, was sentenced on Thursday in order to pay $392,607 in restitution, according to a statement from the U.S. Attorney's Office for the District of Massachusetts. After Gendron's release from prison, she must spend 6 months in home confinement. Prosecutors say Jenrin worked in the finances of JLL Realty Developers with her sister Jeanette Norman and brother-in-law Louis Masacci. The company held property in Western Mass in Connecticut. From mid-2016 to late 2018, the company gave banks false information and forged documents.

0: This broadcast service is provided by Valley iRadio. The material being read is the copyright property of the publications being read. Access to this program is solely for persons who cannot read the original printed version due to a visual impairment or other disability. By continuing to listen, you confirm that you have such a condition.
1: Ran a red light Sunday. Six vehicles were damaged in the downtown crash, including four that were parked, said Ryan Walsh, police spokesman. Police patrolling the downtown heard tires screeching at about 1:10 a.m. That was followed by a speeding car crashing into a second occupied vehicle near the intersection of Chestnut and Worthington Streets, Walsh said. The child was ejected from the first vehicle. Two adults riding in that car and the driver and passenger in the struck vehicle were also taken to Bay State Medical Center for evaluation. The severity of their injuries is not immediately known, Walsh said. Johnny Perez, 30, of Springfield, was arrested after the crash and charged with 10 offenses, including drunken driving, child endangerment while driving under the influence, reckless operation, failure to have a child in a car seat, operating on a suspended license, a defective equipment, and failing to stop for a red light, Walsh said. And finally, also from Springfield, undercover fentanyl sales lead to prison for city resident. Prosecutors say Emilio Garcia Capas sold fentanyl to undercover law enforcement officers on three occasions in 2024 and later pled guilty to federal drug charges. Three fentanyl sales to undercover law enforcement officers helped land a Springfield man in prison, according to the prosecutors. Emilio Garcia Capas, 29, was sentenced by U.S. District Court Judge Mark Mastriani to 4 years in prison, followed by 6 years of supervised release, according to a statement from the U.S. Attorney's Office for the District of Massachusetts. Prosecutors say Garcia Capas was charged by a federal grand jury in April of 2024. They said he and others took part in a scheme to sell fentanyl between February 5th and February 22nd of 2024. Garcia Capas possessed and distributed fentanyl on February 12, 2024, and additionally sold the drug to undercover law enforcement on three separate occasions. Garcia Capas pleaded guilty in April 2026 to conspiracy to distribute fentanyl and possession with intent to distribute fentanyl, as well as distribution of fentanyl, court records show. Jean?
2: Thank you, Marilyn. And with about 5 minutes, 4 minutes to go until obituary time, I'm going to take an article that looks like about the right length from Washington. This is by Kevin Freeking, Associated Press. Senate leaders reach deal to avoid shutdown. Key senators unveiled a short-term spending bill on Sunday that would keep federal agencies funded past the midterm elections and into early December, as they look to avoid a government shutdown during the middle of campaign season. The Senate is likely to vote on the measure before leaving Washington at week's end for its traditional August recess, a period that many lawmakers want to spend shoring up their reelection prospects rather than working in the nation's capital. The bill generally funds the federal government at current levels through December 11th. The House has passed a similar measure, but it did not include various exceptions sought by the White House. Senators have been spending recent days negotiating which of those exceptions to include. One exception that did not make it into the bill, Democrats noted, was the administration's request to include $1 billion to build Trump-class battleships, Trump-class in quotes. In another major difference with the House bill, Democrats say they also were able to include language that will ensure the administration cannot transfer funds from other programs to the Border Patrol. The late summer action on a funding fix is unusual. Normally, Congress waits until the final days or hours of a funding deadline to pass short-term funding extensions. But this time, senators are acting 2 months before the end.

0: end of the fiscal year on September 30th. Senate Majority Leader John Thune said passing the measure was his top priority going into the August recess. He noted that the American people have already experienced two record-breaking government shutdowns in the past 10 months. Quote, "We need to ensure that they do not face a third," end quote, Thune said. Both parties want to avoid another shutdown. A short-term funding extension is needed because Congress has struggled to get the dozen annual appropriations bills negotiated and approved before the September 30th deadline. By extending government funding now, lawmakers can use the ensuing months to work out their differences on full-year funding. It won't be an easy lift as Republicans seek a dramatic increase in defense spending while cutting non-defense spending. Trump proposed a 10% cut in non-defense programs overall. Meanwhile, he called for boosting defense spending by some 44%. A potential shutdown before voters go to the polls is a scenario that both parties are looking to avoid, as polling indicated that neither party evaded blame for last fall's record 43-day shutdown. Democrats sought to extend an expiring health insurance tax credit and refused to go along with a short-term spending bill that did not include that priority. But Republicans said that was a separate policy fight to be held at another time. A second spending battle over funding for the Department of Homeland Security took 76 days to resolve when Democrats refused to fund the U.S. Immigration and Customs Enforcement and the Border Patrol without changes to those operations. And that brings us to the top of the hour, time for today's obituaries, which are brought to you through a generous contribution from the Hamden Lions Club. Their motto, "We Serve." Today we have four local obituaries. We'll begin in Springfield with Mella Dean Jackson Singleton, Singleton, departed this life on July 16th. Born in Georgia, Mella graduated from Chicopee High, received her B.S. from North Carolina College, and her M.A. from AIC. She worked in the Springfield school system and for the Springfield Election Commission. Mella was a board member at the Gandaras Health Center, National Council of Negro Women, the Springfield chapter of Jack and Jill of America, the NAACP, and the Mass Teachers Association. Mella leaves her children, Therese, Timothy, and Herbert Jr., and her grandchildren. Services will be held this Thursday. It'll be August 6th, with visitation from 8:30 to 9:30 a.m., with a funeral service at 10 at the Wesley United Methodist Church, 741 State Street in Springfield. Her services are entrusted to the Henderson Funeral Home, HENDERSONSFH.com. From Springfield, Alexander James Delavorius passed away on July 16th. Born in Holyoke, he lived in and attended Springfield schools. He leaves his sister Elena Delavorius and one nephew, James N. Brin, and a niece, Alexis Delavorius. A viewing for Alex will be held this Wednesday, August 5th, from 9 to 11 a.m. This will be followed by a prayer service at 11 at the Grise Funeral Home on 280 Springfield Street in Chicopee. For condolences, GRISEFH.com. From New Haven, Connecticut, Robert Bob P. Brown, B-R-O-W-N. Oh, I didn't spell James Delavorius. Well, I think I said it pretty much phonetically okay. Bob Brown, 68, passed away on July 29th. Born in Springfield, Robert was a graduate of Chicopee High. He earned his master's degree from Johnson & Wales. Robert worked in the sales department of a recruiting company. He is survived by his wife, Judy DeCunto Brown, and sister Diane Rogers. A celebration of life will take place this Thursday from 3 to 6 p.m. This is again at the Grise Funeral Home, 280 Springfield Street in Chicopee. A private graveside service will be held in St. Rose de Lima Cemetery at a later date. Again, for condolences, grise.com. And finally, from Springfield, we have news that Daniel Sullivan, known as Danny or Sully, originally of Three Rivers, passed away on July 30th at age 75. He leaves his wife, Linda O'Leary Sullivan, daughter Kelly Vasnakis, and his daughter Eileen Demings. Visitation for Bob Brown will be held at the Beers and Story Funeral Home in Palmer on August 6th from 4 to 6 p.m. This will be immediately followed by a memorial service at 6 p.m. Daniel's full obituary can be found at beersandstory.com. That's BEERSANDSTORY. This completes today's obituaries. If you have any questions about them or any part of our program, or if you have any ideas on how we can help to better serve you, please don't hesitate to call the station at area code 413-747-7337. It's about 5 minutes past the hour now, and Marilyn must have something ready for you.
1: Yes, I do. Unfortunately, not good news. Exxon and Chevron warn fuel prices to endure as war knocks refining. High fuel prices are likely to stick around even if oil prices drop in the coming months, as the wars in Russia and the Middle East leave global refining capacity critically short. ExxonMobil Holdings Corporation and Chevron Corporation warned. Gasoline, diesel, and jet fuel prices typically rise and fall with crude oil. But that link is growing tenuous because so many refineries have been knocked offline, causing fuel prices to remain stubbornly high and accelerating inflation even as oil falls. Quote, the constraint pain point in the energy system is refining. It's something that perhaps the market isn't fully focused on, said ExxonMobil Chief Financial Officer Neil Hansen. Nearly 10% of the world's ability to refine crude oil is effectively offline with the Strait of Hormuz largely closed, continued Ukrainian attacks on Russian refineries, and China's export ban, according to Melius Research. It means the refineries left are running flat out to meet the demand, rendering them unable to produce more fuel even if the oil is available for them to process. The result is record-high fuel-making margins that benefit refinery owners but drive up the costs for consumers. The trend is evident in the United States, where the average price of gasoline has crept up above $4 a gallon, to the frustration of drivers and politicians, including Trump, who has criticized big oil in recent weeks for not bringing down costs fast enough. Retail gasoline prices are just 10% below this year's peak in May, even though West Texas Intermediate is down 26% from its 2026 high. Refining, quote, is obviously the bottleneck in the petroleum system right now, and margins are exceptionally high, end quote, said Neil Mehta, an analyst at Goldman Sachs Group. The real pain point is in middle distillates, which includes diesel, jet fuel, and heating oil, according to Chevron CEO Mike Wirth. Retail diesel prices are just 6% below their highs this year, even though the drop in WTI has been four times as much. The market is likely to tighten further as countries in the Northern Hemisphere restock heating oil ahead of the winter, Wirth said. He said, I think we're going to see some upward pressure on product pricing here into the third quarter and perhaps beyond that. Gasoline prices are beginning to disconnect from oil prices, instead trading on storage levels or inventories, according to Rob Thummel, senior profile manager at Tortoise Capital Advisors, LLC. Refined product inventories, quote, are approaching historical lows. The gasoline price is not as much being represented by the movement in oil prices, but more so the movement in inventories, end quote, he said. Jean?
0: Thank you, Marilyn. And, I drive by this place in South Hadley quite regularly at lunchtimes, and for the last few days, I think since it's been open, it has been mobbed. There's not a parking place in the lot that's free. What is it? It's Tandem Bagels, opening 7th bagel location, this one in South Hadley. Tandem Bagel Company has opened its 7th cafe at 460 Newton Street in South Hadley. It brings its signature freshly baked bagels, breakfast and lunch sandwiches, coffee, baked goods, and seasonal specialties to the community. A ribbon cutting ceremony will be held at 460 Newton Street in South Hadley on Wednesday at 9 a.m. with the South Hadley and Granby Chamber of Commerce, State Representative Omar Gomez, and the Town Select Board to commemorate the opening. Afterward, guests will be invited inside to order food and beverages. The space featured indoor and outdoor seating, convenient parking for guests, and a pickup area for online orders. We used to drive by the one in, maybe East Hampton, and that one was always crowded as well. And another place opening, Springfield is bringing a little bit of Mexico to Western Massachusetts. Federico Mendiola worked a taco stand in Mexico as a kid. Now he's opened his 5th restaurant, in Massachusetts. This is by Stassi Hieropoulos at the Republic. It's a special to the Republican. When you walk into Tacos El Guero, G-U-E-R-O, with two dots over the U. I'm sorry, I never took Spanish. You'll see a woman on her knees mashing corn on a rock. She's making fresh tortillas over a brick oven fire for her family. The woman is featured in a 3D painting, which is a window into the life Federico Mendiola left behind in Mexico when he came to America 30 years ago. The 48-year-old and his wife, Lena Salazar Garcia, have just opened the Taqueria-style Mexican restaurant on Carew Street in Springfield, which serves tacos, burritos, and quesadillas. The woman in the painting could have been his mother, grandmother, or the matriarch of any poor family in his hometown. That represents the reality of Mexico. There was not much money to buy a stove. A lot of people look at that and it brings back memories, Mendiola told the Republican. To step inside the restaurant is to dial life back several decades. There are 20 employees and half of the staff is from Mexico or Guatemala. The chefs are using recipes handed down through generations, instructions and techniques learned from their ancestors. Mendiola recalled his preteen years when he would help his mother run her taco stand in Mezcales, a small town in the Mexican state of Nayarit. Quote, I was in charge of the shopping. She would tell me what to buy, and I traveled to the store on a bus. I was 11 when she sent me. That's what you do when you don't have any resources. I would come back and help her start the fire so she could cook, she said. The Springfield restaurateur said he learned a lot about quality from his mother. All of the families in Mexico were competing for business, but only some of them were busy. Those were the businesses that did the best job satisfying their customers, Mendiola said. Quote, in Mexico, one place might be flooded with people and others not doing so great. You want to be in the busy place, end quote, he said. Mendiola travels back to Mexico on a regular basis, renewing friendships, recipes, and the love of his country's culture. On a recent trip, he visited a busy marketplace featuring the work of local artists, and he began dreaming of how he would decorate his new restaurant. He bought hundreds of hand-painted porcelain tiles, which he then shipped back to Springfield. They now line the walls and windows of his business. Floating on the walls above visitors are oversized handmade butterflies from another Mexican vendor. When he was walking past booths and tents in the market, Mendiola noticed one of his favorite artists was missing, an 80-year-old man who captured Mexican life in 3D paintings he sold on the street. The man's daughter told Mendiola her aging father was now painting from home. Let's see, Pioneer Valley uses all original recipes and makes everything in-house. They hired a Mexican vendor to bake the tortillas. The supplier delivered tortillas three times a day, sometimes still warm when they're alive. No, when they're still warm when they arrive. No, they're not alive. Let's see. And Mendiola came to America when he was 19 years old and has worked in restaurants for three decades. He began as a waiter's assistant. Now he owns five restaurants in the Springfield area, along with one in New York. Marcos Ramirez, who has been cooking since he was 12, is the executive chef. He speaks little English, but with Mendiola as an interpreter, he gushes with pride when discussing his love of cooking. You have sit-down restaurants and then you have stands on the streets, but you don't have a mix of both, which is the taqueria style. There are many places like this in Mexico, but not in Western Mass. My idea is to bring in that mixture of quick, authentic, eat in or take out. Excuse me, I'm sorry. And Marilyn, is it?
1: I think it's about time that you give your voice a rest and let Dear Abby take over.
0: That girl.
1: Okay, let's see. Our first letter today. Dear Abby, I have been with my wife for 17 years. We have three daughters. She doesn't work, doesn't clean, and rarely cooks. I often find myself so frustrated at her lack of commitment to the family that I drink and go to bed after I cook dinner. I work 60 hours a week to provide for our family, and I'm not receiving any help from my wife. I don't know what to do. I do all the shopping and take the girls to dance 3 days a week, which means I have to leave work early. It causes bad arguments. What can I do to motivate her to change? Signed, Doing Everything in New Hampshire. Well, dear Abby says, dear, doing everything, you state that your wife doesn't work, doesn't drive, doesn't clean, and rarely cooks. What does she do all day? Is she watching television, taking drugs? Is she so depressed that she can't get out of bed? You should not be carrying the whole load yourself, but drinking and going to bed are not the answer. Ask your doctor or health insurance company for a referral to a licensed psychotherapist who can help you unravel this mess. Nothing will change until you do. Next letter. Dear Abby, my daughter added her girlfriend to our family group chat last December. Now the girlfriend is accepting invitations from family members that weren't meant for her. Granted, she has been dating my daughter for more than 5 years, but none of us like her or feel comfortable around her. We're afraid to say anything due to our love for our daughter. How do we get her off the family group chat and stop her from being so invasive in our lives without hurting our daughter? And it's signed, Closing Ranks. The answer, dear Closing Ranks, no matter what you do about the group chat, the end result will have to be a conversation with your daughter. about the fact that her girlfriend is not welcome at certain family gatherings. Are you willing to have that talk and face the consequences? If not, it might be best to learn to get along with the girlfriend and remember that most people do not get to pick their in-laws. If you are determined that excluding the girlfriend is the way to go, start a new group chat and emphasize to your daughter that this one is for immediate family only. And finally, Dear Abby, when my husband passed away, his sister, Enid, and her husband, Fred, did not attend the funeral. Their grown son and daughter, with grown children of their own, also missed the funeral. They claimed Fred had a doctor's appointment. This makes a total of 10 people unable to come to the funeral. We all live in the same area, so there was no traveling involved. What is your opinion about me being upset? Signed, Bothered in the East. And this is her opinion. Dear Bothered, first, please accept my deepest sympathy for the loss of your husband. You have a right to be upset about Enid, Fred, and their family skipping your husband's funeral. A doctor's appointment can usually be rescheduled. Funerals are a different matter. The fact is, they chose to withhold their support from you, which was thoughtless, bordering on cruel.
0: And the horoscopes by Eugenia Last. If today is your birthday, happy birthday to you from all of us here at Valley Eye Radio. And this is advice just meant for you on your birthday, but of course the advice here is always good, and maybe some of the rest of us can learn from it too. So you don't mind if we share a little bit of the advice. On your birthday today, take a deep breath. And a sigh of relief, and get to work. What you accomplish will be tiring, but also offer you a host of new possibilities. Participation is the name of the game, so take your place at the starting line and get ready to do your best and to dazzle the spectators. Ignore those who try to undermine you or steal your thunder. There you go. See what I mean? That's good advice. For the Leos, gather information and consider the possibilities. Don't stop short, have low confidence, or let confusion take over. If you do the legwork, you'll be surprised how much you can achieve. Virgos, personal situations involving money and contracts will be strained if not handled openly and honestly. If you feel someone is giving you the runaround, they probably are. If you're a Libra, complete your missions before you get into discussions or take on new projects. It's important to stay on top of matters if you want to eliminate undue stress. If you're a Scorpio, stay focused on your objective. A pleasant disposition will help you gain the assistance you need. A change or move you want to pursue will have underlying stipulations. Oh, be careful. Read all the fine print. Sagittarians, make domestic changes to ease your overhead. Consider who and what is costing you, and go through a process of elimination to ensure you aren't wasteful. For the Capricorns out there, educational pursuits or physical changes that make you more appealing can both help you build momentum in achieving personal and professional gains. For the Aquarians, imagination, intuition, and an abundance of energy that needs an outlet will help you find a path loaded with all sorts of interesting opportunities. Aquarians, reinvent yourself. For the Pisces out there, pull in the reins, rethink your plans. Acting prematurely will leave you cleaning up a mess. Pisces, be methodical, resourceful, and humble when it comes to how you proceed. If you're an Aries, limit the information you share. Choose your words wisely and don't make promises you can't honor. A direct approach will help you get what you want and when. If you're a Taurus, choosing practicality over whimsy will save you from loss. Someone will have a hidden agenda that can leave you in a vulnerable position. Geminis, making a lifestyle change or renovation will enhance your chances of fraternizing with someone who offers insight into something unique. And finally, to the Cancers out there, the more information you have, the easier it will be to avoid traps and trouble. Listen carefully and don't let anyone push you into an argument. Oh, I like that. Using charm will help you get the support you need. Marilyn?
1: And from the Almanac, today it's Monday, August 3rd. It is the 215th day of the year and the 44th day of summer. Today's history. In 1492, Christopher Columbus, seeking a sea route to the Far East, departed from Palos de la Frontera, Spain. In 1914, Germany declared war on France. Excuse me. In 1972, the United States Senate ratified the Anti-Ballistic Missile Treaty. Today's birthdays, among some of the famous people born on this day, the journalist and war correspondent Ernie Pyle, born in 1900, died in 1945. Author P. Day James, 1920 to 2014. Leon Uris, the author, 1924 to 2003. Tony Bennett, the singer, 1926 to 2023. Still celebrating with us today, football coach Marv Levy, who was born in 1925. Actor Martin Sheen, 1940. TV personality Martha Stewart, 1941. Singer-songwriter James Hetfield, 1963. Football player Tom Brady, 1977. Evangeline Lilly, the actress, 1979. And football player Derwin James, 1996. Today's fact. Santa Claus Land, America's first theme park, opened on this day in 1946 in Santa Claus, Indiana. Today's sports. In 1936, Jesse Owens won the first of his four gold medals during the Olympic Games in Berlin. Owens edged out teammate Ralph Metcalf with a 10.3-second time in the 100-meter dash. And our quote today is from Leon Uris and his book, Mila 18. Quote, "Know from where you come. Before you know who you are and where you are going, you must know from where you come." And that's all the time that Gene and I have for you today. As always, we thank you for your interest, and we ask you, and we always thank Diane, of course, for all the help she gives us. We thank you so much, and stay tuned for much more on Valley Eye Radio.
2: All right. Thank you, my friends, for that reading of the Springfield Republican. Coming up, we're going to hear from Martha with Westfield News. Tim will have the Daily Hampshire Gazette. Doug will be along with the Greenfield Recorder. Plus, we'll have more local newspapers as well, including Ware River News. 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
3: Hi, I'm Linda. I will be reading a magazine article from Real Simple, June 2024 issue, Lavender, the Fragrant Herb, Has a Colorful History by Terry Barlin, Bessie, and Jessica Dunham. Lavender has long been a beloved flowering plant, not only for its looks and aroma, but also because of its distinct floral flavor in dishes and its well-documented antibacterial and calming properties. Believed to be first farmed and distilled for its oils in Arabia some 2,500 years ago, lavender is now a multi-million dollar industry. Let's take a look at the favorite herb through the ages. It's named after baths. Lavender is native to the Middle East and Mediterranean regions, where it still grows wild. The ancient Romans took advantage of it, and one of the earliest examples of people embracing its fragrance is in their daily routines, added lavender blossoms to their bath water. In fact, the word lavender comes from the Latin lavare, meaning to wash. It was used for medicine and love. Legend has it that 16th century French glove makers perfumed their wares with lavender to ward off cholera, and grave robbing thieves washed in the herb to avoid the plague. In Tudor England, 1485 to 1603, girls made lavender tea to spur visions of future husbands, and newlyweds stuffed buds into their mattresses to spark marital bliss. Queen Victoria made it trendy. In the late 1800s, she honored lavender distiller Sarah Sprules with the title of purveyor of lavender essence to the queen. Sprules became widely known for her lavender water, and as the herb's popularity grew in the English court, women all over the country started growing the herb as an ornamental plant. It launched aromatherapy. In the early 20th century, the chemist René Maurice Gadefoss burned his hand. He treated the burn with lavender oil, and after witnessing how fast the wound healed, he published a treatise on the medicinal use of essential oil and the possible therapies of aromatic plants, even coining the term aromatherapy. It's been in kitchens forever. Along with other culinary herbs like basil and sage, lavender is in the mint family, and people have added it to their dishes for centuries. Powdered lavender may even have been used as a food preservative in medieval times. Today, we still enjoy it in sweets, marinades, cocktails, and more.
4: 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This is Joe with Valley Eye Radio. Please join me each Saturday at 8 a.m. as we continue our reading of King Philip's War, the History and Legacy of America's Forgotten Conflict, a nonfiction book written by Eric B. Schultz and Michael J. Tugayas. I hope to see you then.
5: 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I grew up in West Springfield and reside here still. I enjoy bringing West Side hometown news to you. 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
6: Hello, it's Martha with the Westfield News for Monday, August 3, 2026. In front page news, state awards $93 million for Mass Mutual Center upgrades by Dennis Hackett from Springfield. On July 30, local and state officials announced a $93 million investment for the Mass Mutual Center. Governor Maura Healey explained that the money, which is coming through a new partnership between Massachusetts Convention Center Authority and Springfield Thunderbirds, will be implemented over the next 5 years with a planned improvements for a modernized fire alarm, sprinkler, and ventilation systems, American with Disabilities Act accessibility upgrades, improved wayfinding and digital signage, concession and food service enhancements, a new scoreboard, and additional rigging infrastructure, and other operational and infrastructure improvements. Over the next 5 years, we'll see $93 million to modernize this facility to make sure that this center is competitive for decades to come, Healey said. These are smart investments. They're smart investments for the Mass Mutual Central. They're smart investments for Springfield. They're smart investments for Massachusetts. Healey added that the improvements also include a new Jumbotron. Springfield Mayor Dominic Sarno said the investment would drive more people downtown. A $93 million investment, which is going to help with the physical plan, the arena, infrastructure, the fan experience will be much, much better, and you can't put a price tag on that, he said. When people are feeling good and you keep it vibrant, clean, and safe, they like to spend money in your places, and that is music to my ears. Sarno reflected on how attendance at Thunderbird Games has grown over the time he has been a season ticket holder. I've been a season ticket holder for well over 20 years or more. I remember the days when we used to maybe draw 2,500 to 3,000 people here for a game. The T-Birds are drawing over 6,200 fans every game, 20 sellouts. They made a run for the conference final this past year. Downtown was electric, Sarno said. Healey said the investment was going to create a fantastic family experience at the arena. Today is about investing in Western Massachusetts, and it's about investing in one of our state's most important civic and economic assets, she said. The MassMutual Center is more than an arena. It's where families gather to cheer on the Thunderbirds. It's where conventions and conferences and concerts and events take place, which bring in folks from around the region. Healy said that the investment would supercharge an economic engine in Springfield, and that it highlights the importance of supporting Western Massachusetts. We believe that every region in Massachusetts deserves investments that create opportunities, strengthen local economies, and improve quality of life. Springfield, the heart of Western Mass, is so critical to our state's success, and that's why we've made an effort to continue to make investments in Springfield and in this area, Healy said. Interim MCCA Executive Director John Barros said this was the largest investment to the MassMutual Center ever. The facility previously received $65 million for improvements in 2005 and $65 million for the car park and landing in 2024. It is exciting to be here to celebrate the one-time largest commitment in this facility, he said. U.S. Representative Richard Neal praised Healy and Lieutenant Governor Kim Driscoll's investment in Western Mass. Their attentiveness to Western Massachusetts and Springfield here in the Pioneer Valley is really unmatched. Whether it's a phone call, a visit, or advocacy, you can always count on Maura Healy and Kim Driscoll, he said. Neal talked about the historical significance of Court Square and continued investments in the MassMutual Center, calling it Springfield's front yard. It was the forerunner of what we call representative democracy. People gathered to make some of the most important decisions that would affect their lives. And that was the term civic center, implying a gathering where people of goodwill might come together and discuss relevant issues that they would confront, the whole promise of civic engagement, Neal said. Neal also highlighted the different people that have come to the MassMutual Center, whether it was a performance from Elvis Presley, a visit from civil rights leader John Lewis, and many more. It's in the center of our community, but the whole nation is again, was the whole notion again was engagement. The governor's announcement today to further that opportunity with $93 million is a terrific upgrade, not just for the facility, but for the civic pride and the understanding and obligations that come with citizenship, he said. Local businessman Paul Picnelli, representing the ownership group of the Thunderbirds, talked about hockey's 100-year history in Springfield, which dates back to the Springfield Indians. I want to express our deepest gratitude to Governor Healy, Lieutenant Governor Driscoll, John Barros from the MCCA, and the Commonwealth of Massachusetts. When we step back and look at the rich hockey history of the city, AHL hockey isn't just an entertainment option. It's a piece of Springfield's DNA, Picnelli said. He called the $93 million investment a transformative moment. It isn't just an investment in a building. It's an investment in downtown Springfield and our small businesses and our regional economy, and a community anchor that has been in this arena for over half a century, he said. He added that the Thunderbirds will remain in Springfield for years to come. Healy closed by talking about the importance of sports and how they bring people together. Sports do bring people together, and it's something we want to promote, along with concerts, along with entertainment, and there's going to be no better place to do it than at the MassMutual Center, she said. Continuing on the front page, Council on Aging launches transportation program. By Amy Porter from Westfield. The Westfield Council on Aging announced last week the launch of Noble Link, a new transportation program for Westfield seniors based out of the Westfield Senior Center at 45 Noble Street. Over the past 3 years, we have been working behind the scenes to bring this program to life, said COA Executive Director Michael Squindo. He said that what started as an idea several years ago was drafted into a formal grant proposal to partner with the Pioneer Valley Transit Authority to provide services to Westfield's older adults beyond the ADA requirements in federal regulations. The program is funded through the PVTA's Beyond ADA Transit Program. Squindo said the Regional Transit Authority must provide ADA accessible rides to qualifying riders with a disability, but is not required to provide rides to the general public. People age 60 and older who are not disabled are not guaranteed access to paratransit on a Regional Transit Authority's program under federal law. Through the Beyond ADA Transit Program, the PVTA is trying to prove that partnering with senior centers or other entities will allow access to the much-needed service and relieve some of the pressure from the Transit Authority, Squindo said. By applying through the PVTA as a partner, the Westfield COA received a federal operating reimbursement grant of $66,000. That funding must be matched with local dollars. We just entered the second year in July, Squindo said. He shared that part of the local match was funded through the city's general fund and through a state allocation. The COA also received $8,000 from the Sarah Gillett Services for the Elderly, a private nonprofit in Westfield. Noble Link will charge a nominal fee to passengers who must live in Westfield to cover the cost of gas. For anyone coming to the senior center, the cost is $1 each way. Anywhere else in the city of Westfield is $2, and anywhere outside of the city, such as Springfield and Holyoke, for medical trips is $3 each way. The Council on Aging Advisory Board may also use a small bequest to offset costs that are unaffordable to passengers. Effectively, we don't want to turn people away because they can't afford it. We will work with them, Squindo said. The primary purpose and mission for us is that we want to get people where they need to go. Squindo said the Noble Link van with the lettering on it was picked up on July 27 from the Westfield Sign Shop and provided its first rides this week. The van, which is leased from the PVTA, will be stationed at the Senior Center and parked right out front during operating hours. Rides will be provided between 8:15 a.m. and 2:45 p.m. Monday to Friday, curb to curb, and on request, door to door. Riders may also schedule months in advance for medical appointments. The number to call is 413-642-9344. All of Noble Link's staff are employees of the Council on Aging. There is currently one full-time position, that of Transportation Coordinator Elena Balsi, who will be in charge in the building from 8 a.m. to 4 p.m., taking calls, scheduling rides, and dispatching drivers. However, if there's a need to put her on the road, she has the certification to drive the bus, as do I myself, said Assistant Director Joanne Boucher, Squindo said. Squindo said that once he has the capacity, he will get referrals from the PVTA for Westfield riders over 60 who are not eligible for the ADA paratransit program. The way I wrote the grant, it's for anyone over 60 or anybody living with a disability who for any reason might not have access to the PVTA paratransit program. Right now, our biggest hurdle is capacity to meet the demand. We have one bus right now. I have a goal and a vision to build on that, Squindo said. Westfield's van has an 8-passenger capacity if all passengers are ambulatory. For each wheelchair-bound passenger, one seat is lost. Squindo said, generally speaking, wheelchair-bound passengers have the highest level of need. If they have a qualifying disability, have demonstrated that to the PVTA, and meet some of the other very limited eligibility criteria, the PVTA is federally required to provide transportation. However, he said the PVTA may have capacity issues such as a lack of drivers or vans on the road, which could limit its flexibility. We want to partner with the PVTA. We want to be able to work with everybody that calls us and needs a ride, he said. Squindo said a private vehicle service that has been operating at the Senior Center since May with volunteers under the Companion Program will be phased out and replaced by the Noble Link van service. The program in Westfield is Squindo's third interaction with the Senior Center Transportation Program and his second time building and administering one. He said he looked into it while working for the COA in East Longmeadow. and implemented the program while serving as director in Agawam. In the announcement launching Noble Link, Squindo expressed his excitement about the new program. While we recognize this is a long way from the full vision of meeting transportation needs of our older adults, we are ecstatic to have made it to this point and are readying to bring in our second part-time driver soon. After that, we will look to secure a second van and let the rubber literally meet the road. Squindo also expressed his thanks to Mayor Michael McCabe and all the members of the City Council who saw the vision and understood the mission of this program from the beginning. We would also like to shout out all the city departments that have worked to make this a possibility. It was not a solo project and truly required the support of each person and department. And last on the front page, Southwick Civic Fund planning fundraising challenge for fireworks by Cliff Clark from Southwick. To help fund the town's celebration of America's 250th birthday on Saturday, August 29, the Southwick Civic Fund recently announced that a donor had pledged to match every dollar raised for the celebration up to $20,000. Think about that for a second, said SCF President Joseph Deedy in the announcement. If our community can raise $20,000, we usually do $14,000 toward fireworks and $6,000 toward kids' activities. That matching gift will give us a $34,000 fireworks show. We've never had a fireworks display of that size here in Southwick. Never, Deedy said in the announcement. A GoFundMe site was set up by the Civic Fund for donations. The event was originally scheduled for August 15, but it was rescheduled when the company providing the fireworks display was already booked. The event will be held at Wally Park and the WIC 338. The fireworks show will be launched from an area at the motocross track, and parking will be available at the park. Deedy appealed to the community that remembers the fireworks shows over the decades. If you've ever spread out a blanket at Wally Park and watched your kids chase fireflies while waiting for the first shell to go up, or looked around and realized that for one night the whole town is together, then you know this event is about more than fireworks. It's about community, Deedy said in the announcement. In addition to the fireworks show, there will be 6 to 7 food trucks, live entertainment from 6 p.m. to dusk, and activities for children, which Deedy said he's still working on. Initially, kiddie rides were scheduled, but because of space limitations, he decided to postpone them in anticipation of larger crowds for the show. Deedy also tried to schedule the Freedom 250 Mobile Museum for that weekend. I turned all the paperwork in and never heard back, he said, adding that he attributed the lack of response to the truck stopping in Agawam on the weekend of July 25. There will also be a parade that will step off at Southwick Regional School at 4 p.m. and march down Feeding Hills Road, turn right on Powder Mill Road, and then turn left into Wally Park. We're also asking that any businesses, nonprofits, and farm animals to participate, he said. The event will be held rain or shine. Nobody has to pay for anything for the celebration except the food. Or you can bring your own, Deedy said. The annual tradition of fireworks shows in Southwick began in 1948 and was part of the annual Firemen's Carnival and Parade. Run by the Civic Firemen's Association as a fundraiser for the town's fire department, the four-day event featured carnival rides, helicopter rides, a car show, and fireworks. In 2015, the Firemen's Association decided to stop organizing the carnival, and for a couple of years it was put on by the Southwick Rotary Club. The Southwick Rotary Club ran the fireworks show until 2017, when the Southwick Civic Fund took over, coordinating the event and raising the money needed to pull it off. By then, the carnival was becoming just a fond memory for many in town. And our Westfield Health Bulletin. Outbreak shouldn't dissuade healthy eating, by Juanita Carnes, special to the Westfield News. When reports of a medical condition go viral on the media, no pun intended, patients flock to doctors' offices, urgent care clinics, and emergency departments with the utmost certainty that they have the highly publicized disease. The latest headline is all about cyclopoiesis, It is an infection of the small bowel caused by Cyclospora catechinensis. This microscopic parasite is found in food or water. Humans are its only natural host. There are other strains of Cyclospora that affect animals. Organisms infect the water supply, which then contaminate food through irrigation and other means. It is most often found in crevices of leafy fruits and vegetables, commonly lettuce, cilantro, basil, salad kits, raspberries, strawberries, and snow peas. An anoxyst is a thick, walled spore stage in the life cycle of the parasite. The anoxyst found in stool shed a non-infective form that takes several days before they become infectious, so infection from person-to-person contact is not likely. Infections are seasonal in the summer time, especially in hot, rainy periods. Annual outbreaks occur in the United States and Canada. Outbreaks from the same source can occur around the world because products are exported and most frequently found in tropical and subtropical areas, Guatemala, Honduras, Peru, Mexico, Brazil, Haiti, parts of Africa, including Egypt, parts of India, and Southeast Asia. Following ingestion of the parasite, symptoms can start in 2 to 14 days, averaging about a week. Symptoms can vary from none to watery diarrhea, described as frequent and explosive, as well as anorexia, weight loss, nausea, fatigue, low-grade fever, and abdominal cramping. Concern for dehydration is high. Symptoms can be worse in children, the elderly, and the immunocompromised. It is rare, but Cyclospora infections may cause more severe diseases such as liver complications, Guillain-Barré syndrome, reactive arthritis, and ocular inflammation. Diagnosis can be made by stool testing. Routine ova and parasite testing does not include Cyclospora. It is a standalone send-out PCR test or acid-fast staining detection test. Testing is not always conclusive. Treatment is with the antibiotic Bactrim or Cipro as an alternative. No other antibiotic has been effective. If untreated, symptoms may last for weeks or months, go away, and may return. Testing and antibiotics are usually not considered until symptomatic for a week or two. Empiric antibiotic prescribing or treating without a positive test result is not recommended. Heating foods will kill the parasite. Freezing a food may reduce risk of infection, but not eliminate it. Wash produce thoroughly, even if labeled pre-washed. Remove and discard outer layers of produce where anoclasts are usually found. Wash hands before and after handling produce. The recent outbreak started in mid-June. Health officials are unsure if there is one or more source. In Massachusetts, from May 1 to July 1, there were 18 cases, which is typical each year. On May 1, Centers for Disease Control and Prevention had 6,707 lab-confirmed cases and were aware of 11,500 additional cases not fully confirmed. Out of 45 reporting states, 423 people were hospitalized and there were no deaths. It is important to note that there is a 6-week reporting lag from illness onset to case reporting. States with highest rates of illness are Michigan and Ohio, followed by New York, Illinois, Indiana, and North Carolina. Health officials have identified iceberg lettuce as a possible source. There has been only one recall of Taylor Farms iceberg lettuce. No other definitive source has been found. Along with many other government health reductions in staff and policies, the CDC's Foodborne Diseases Active Surveillance Network reduced the number of pathogens it tracks from 8 to 2 in 2025. Tracking of Cyclospora, along with Campylobacter, Listeria, Shigella, Vibrio, and Yersinia, was made optional for testing sites. Decreasing surveillance impacts early identification and tracking of outbreaks. If you develop symptoms of concern, contact your provider. There are many other viruses and causes of similar symptoms. One day of minor gastrointestinal upset does not warrant testing for Cyclospora. treat diarrhea with a Brat banana, rice, applesauce, and toast, over-the-counter Pepto-Bismol or Imodium, and stay hydrated. Be aware some facilities may not have access to the send-out testing. Cyclospora is not a common infection. Despite

0: 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The material being read is the copyright property of the publications being read. Access to this program is solely for persons who cannot read the original printed version due to a visual impairment or other disability. By continuing to listen, you confirm that you have such a condition.
1: Sisters Jean Pease, Diane Ring, 12 grandchildren, and 7 great-grandchildren. There will be a Remembrance Mass on Saturday, August 8 at 11 a.m. at St. Peter's Church in Westfield. Dear Annie, by Annie Lane. The gift, woes of having two cultures. Dear Annie, my mother is German and my father is American. I was raised with traditions for both cultures, but I have never felt fully part of either one. Last Christmas, my mother made a traditional German dinner and invited relatives. I tried to join the conversation, but my German is not fluent, and everyone kept switching to English for my sake. They were being kind, but I felt embarrassed and strangely separate from my own family. A few weeks later, I brought homemade German cookies to an American friend's party. Everyone loved them, but they treated the tradition like a fun novelty. I smiled along, even though it meant much more to me. When I visit Germany, I feel too American. In the U.S., I often feel too German. I know I am fortunate to have two cultures in my life, but sometimes it feels as though I'm standing between them with no place that is completely mine. How do I stop feeling like an outsider and begin seeing both sides of my background as a strength? Signed, Caught Between Two Worlds. Dear Caught, you may never feel completely German or completely American, and that is all right. Most people feel like outsiders somewhere, even in their own families. Keep the traditions that matter to you, improve your German if you wish, and stop treating your identity like a test you have failed. You can flip the narrative and see the positive of having both cultures. And our hints from Heloise. Is coffee actually damaging to our health? Dear Heloise, my husband hates coffee and asked me to switch to tea, but I don't like tea. He says that coffee damages our health. Is this true? From Shelley in Little Rock, Arkansas. Shelley, studies have been done to discover the effects of coffee on the human body, and for the most part, a consumption of about 3 to 4 cups a day, roughly 400 milligrams of caffeine, doesn't harm people. In fact, coffee lowers the risk of premature death, type 2 diabetes, and heart failure. The beans also have antioxidant properties. Coffee only becomes dangerous if it's drunk in excess, since it can disrupt your sleep or cause anxiety or acid reflux. From Heloise. Grocery store etiquette. Dear Heloise, I work in a grocery store. I'm surprised by the sheer lack of common courtesy that I see as people shop for their supplies and groceries. I made a list of things that we wish shoppers would and wouldn't do. Please don't let your children run through the aisles or go into the back of the store. There are so many things in the back that can seriously harm a child. Please don't run your cart into another shopping cart. Just politely ask them to move so that you can get around. If a sign says 15 items or less, we're asking folks to please stick to 15 items or less, not a single item more. If you grabbed a frozen item but decided you don't want it, leave it in a freezer, not on a shelf where it'll thaw. We'll put it in the section where it belongs. Please, no out-of-date coupons, and no, we can't just take them anyway. Please don't ask staff to keep an eye on your children while you shop. We're a grocery store, not a babysitting service. From a reader via email. No more smelly towels. Dear Heloise, my towels have a scent, a sour smell to them. Even after I've washed them, they still have a slight pungent odor that screams unclean. How do I get the smell out? From Eunice in Hollywood, Florida. Eunice, try washing fewer towels at a time. To remove the smell, wash your towels in hot water with your usual detergent and a half cup of baking soda added to the washing water. If you have hard water, use a bit more of baking soda. After they're washed, put them in the dryer immediately. Never let them sit in the washer for long. If you want, you can use a

0: 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After bathing, you might try hanging the towels over the shower curtain rod or on a clothesline for them to dry faster. If you have a vent in your bathroom to remove moisture, be sure to turn it on after bathing or showering. This will reduce the humidity in the bathroom. From Heloise. And that is the Westfield News for Monday, August 3, 2026. This has been Martha. 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
2: 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In 2018, I was Miss Senior Massachusetts. I'm now retired and volunteering for the arts in East Hampton, Massachusetts. 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
3: Hi, this is Tim. Today I'm reading the Daily Hampshire Gazette for Monday, July 3rd, 2026. We'll start with weather this morning. Today we're going to have showers and a heavier thunderstorm with a high of 80. Tonight it's going to be cooler, a thunderstorm around early in the evening with a low of 59. Tuesday is going to be partly sunny and less humid with a low of 58 and a high of 86. Wednesday, an afternoon shower possible with a low of 65 and a high of 78. Thursday, humid with a thunderstorm in the area with a low of 72 and a high of 88. Friday, humid with a thunderstorm in spots, low of 65 and a high of 86. And Saturday, humid with a thunderstorm in spots, again with a low of 65 and a high of 85. Now we move to our front page stories. Starting out, finding home, one match at a time. Beginning again, a four-part series. Editor's note, this story concludes a four-part series, beginning again, about people who moved to this area during their retirement years. Today's piece is about Dorothy Barr, who moved to Florence from Cambridge and soon found a group of football fans at JJ's Tavern. To read all of the stories in the series, visit GazetteNet.com. Dorothy Barr Finds Friends Through Football the English Way by Suzanne Wilson for the Gazette. Dorothy Barr's passion for football, English football, that is, took hold in 2002 when she was living in Boston and studying for the graduate degree in library science. The story goes that a friend invited her to a pub outing to watch a Manchester United soccer match. Barr, now 81, dismissed the idea. I said something like, "Oh no, I don't do sports, and certainly not sports in a bars." But she went anyway, and that was that. Won over by the beauty of the game and the camaraderie of the faithful, she became a Man United fan and watched many a match over the years which followed with fellow diehards. Moving on, in 2018, Barr retired from her position as librarian at the Museum of Comparative Zoology at Harvard University. "I wanted a new adventure," she said. She enjoyed life in Cambridge, where she owned a row house, but didn't feel attached to her neighborhood. She wasn't even sure she wanted big city life anymore. With the Boston area's housing costs out of reach, she looked west. She had fond memories of childhood vacations at a relative's farm in Whately, where she had thrived on the rural peace and quiet. She also liked Northampton's progressive reputation. "I wanted to be in a place where I knew I'd be comfortable." Barr, who is divorced, shared her thinking with her children, a son in New Jersey, one daughter in Maine, a second in Amherst. In 2019, after numerous trips to scope out this area, she bought a house in Florence on a side street near the village center. She settled in and set about making a new life. She met her neighbors, found medical providers, joined Lilly Library, became a member of Northampton Neighbors, started making friends, and made it through the pandemic years. What was missing? Well, there was one thing. She'd kept tabs on Manchester United, but without a group to watch the matches with her, her life as a football fan just wasn't the same. A sign at JJ's. On a fall day in 2023, she spotted a sign at JJ's Tavern in downtown Florence promoting the televised match for fans of the Tottenham Hotspur Football Club, a Premier League team in North London. Barr figured she'd give it a try. "I wouldn't say it was easy," she explained, "but I've learned to be more outgoing over the years." On game day, she walked into a room full of strangers at JJ's, many of them decades younger, and politely asked if she could join them, despite her allegiance to another team. "They were very accepting of me," she said. That was several soccer seasons ago. In a way, she has become our Tottenham adoptive mom or grandmother, says Kelly Towig of East Hampton. The "our" Towig refers to is the Pioneer Valley Spurs, which is, as banners they hang up around the room at JJ's proclaim, an official supporters club of Tottenham Hotspurs fans in Western Massachusetts, Northern Connecticut, and Southern Vermont. It's one of 146 clubs in the U.S. that follow the team's fortunes, a testament to Tottenham's appeal and to the bond among fans who rejoice and mourn together. Between 15 and 40 plus fans show up for the gatherings at JJ's. Barr, who rarely misses a match, usually arrives with homemade cookies or a cake to share. "Dorothy is kind of generous, willing to come early to help us set up or pick up after the matches," Towig says. The two women bonded over Barr's travels, her love of cats, and, of course, football. On their WhatsApp group chats, Towig added, "Barr always thoughtful and well-informed, weighs in when she has something to say about the team's news." "I get a lot out of it," Barr said. "Fun and friendships, for starters. Watching a match clears your mind of everything else," she says, "and keeping up with the team takes energy, time, and thought. It uses another facet of my brain, and I like that." She hung on to her Man United loyalty for a while, and she took some good-natured flack for that from the Spurs group along the way. The end came when Man United brought in new bosses and laid off longtime staff. "I thought that was not okay," Barr said. "And when they brought in a new manager whom I emphatically did not like, I switched loyalties." Jeffrey Weaver, a waiter who lives in Hatfield, got the JJ's group started about 4 years ago. Like many adult fans, he played soccer as a kid, though he quickly notes he never remotely resembled a standout player. But he loved the game and, years later, became a passionate fan of Tottenham's swaggering, attacking style. "They're a team known," he says, "for playing with flair and taking chances." Interested in finding like-minded souls, he filled out a supporters club application and sent it off to the powers that be. In due course, a big box of Spurs banners and swag showed up on my doorstep. John Newman, the owner of JJ's, welcomed Weaver's inquiry about meeting there and made it happen. Thus was born an official Tottenham Hotspurs fan club based in a small village of Florence, Massachusetts. "I think people come out for the matches for the same reason they ride roller coasters," Weaver says. "Being a Spurs fan comes with a constant sense of impending doom, along with just enough exhilaration to get you back on the ride. JJ's on match days is like a gym for working out your hope muscles." Barr describes the gatherings this way: "We don't swear, but we do make noise. Glory, glory." On a Saturday last August, with the 25-26 season just underway, it was Spurs versus Burnley. As new seasons always are, it was a time of hope. Barr arrived at JJ's with a blueberry bread to share. She was optimistic but clear-eyed. In Thomas Frank, she believed the team had a promising new coach at the helm, but a history, she added, as an up-and-down team. She chatted with friends, taking an occasional sip of hard cider. Once the match started, she was all focus. She likes to sit near the front, so she won't miss a thing. She cheered for good plays, shut her eyes, and clenched her fists when things got tense. Tottenham was up 1-0 at the half, the announcer solemnly intoned that even with their 1-0 lead, Tottenham fans know they cannot relax. But then, in the second half, a second Spurs goal, and then a third, 3-0. As the clock ran out, the JJ's crowd let loose and joined the crowd on the big screen in several rousing verses of the song, Glory, Glory, Tottenham's Hotspur, the Spurs go marching on. As the commotion died down, they straightened up the room, sliding chairs and tables back into place, saying their goodbyes. They played really well, Barr said, looking elated, proud, and relieved. She gathered her belongings to walk home. Barr covers a lot of ground on football. Having gone carless in Cambridge, she is carless here as well. Downtown Florence is an easy walk, and she often treks further afield as weather permits. She relies on buses, cabs, and delivery services as needed, and gets rides from volunteer drivers who are members of Northampton's Neighbors. A life without a car is challenging, she says, but doable. Another challenge has been keeping up with the cost of living. Barr keeps a close eye on expenses, she said, as taxes here are now higher than what she paid in Cambridge. As all told, though, moving was the right decision. It just feels like home, she said. In addition to her soccer group, she keeps a busy schedule. That includes two book groups, a research project she is doing about women scientists, and volunteer work. I like being around kids, and I wanted to do something worthwhile, she says, of her community involvement. 2 years ago, she volunteered for Lunch Buddies, a program of Big Brothers and Big Sisters of Hampshire County that matched her with a fourth grader at Jackson Street Elementary School. The connection clicked and resumed for a second year of weekly get-togethers. A mixing bag. Meanwhile, as football season rolled on, Tottenham Hotspur's early glory faded. By winter, they'd compiled a record of scattered wins, middling performances, and a string of dismal losses. It's definitely been a mixed bag lately, Barr said in December. Ever the optimist, she added cautiously that she's noted some improvement of late. In February, the coach who had looked promising in August was fired, only to be replaced by another coach who lasted just 44 days before he, too, was sacked. Man, we've really taken our lumps this season, and they just keep coming, said Jeffrey Weaver when contacted for an update in March. Asked how the JJ's gang was faring, he found a silver lining. I think, if anything, it's brought us closer through commiseration. On May 24th, Tottenham ended the season with a 1-0 victory over Everton, finishing in 17th place in the 20-team Premier League standing. Postseason write-ups of their record, 10 wins, 11 draws, 17 losses, were laced with words like disastrous and catastrophic. It is what it is, Barr said. Come what may, her football friends are now part of her wider circle. On occasion, she invites all of them over for an informal brunch or a summer party. She likes seeing her football friends mingle with her book group friends and her gardening friends and her neighbors from up the street. Though she still keeps in touch with old friends in Cambridge, her trips back to the city are less frequent than they once were. I think I've put down roots here. Looking ahead, the first game of the Premier League's 26-27 season is set for August 22nd. Barr will bake something good, and the Pioneer Valley Spurs will gather at JJ's to start their fifth season together. Barr and Weaver say they're feeling very optimistic about their latest, newest coach, Roberto Di Zubri. Things are looking up. Now we move to UMass. Professor Land's grant for advanced HIV test. Researchers hope to use $1.3 million from NIH to move technology toward commercial use, by Pearl Davis for the Gazette. Amherst. A University of Massachusetts Amherst engineering professor has developed an at-home HIV test sensitive enough to rival or exceed results from standard laboratory testing, and has won a two-year $1.3 million grant from the National Institute of Health to move the technology towards commercial use. Chang Lau, an associate professor in the Riccio College of Engineering, is working to close a persistent gap in HIV diagnosis that the World Health Organization still considers a major global health issue. While AIDS-related deaths have fallen sharply over four decades of medical advances to about 630,000 a year globally, 1.3 million new infections still occur annually, according to WHO figures from 2024. In the U.S., more than 30,000 new transmissions are recorded each year despite the federal Ending the HIV Epidemic initiative. A major obstacle, Liu says, is what public health officials call the first 95 benchmark, a global goal of ensuring 95% of the people living with HIV or human immunodeficiency virus know their status. Worldwide, only about 87% do, meaning an estimated 5.3 million people are unaware they're infected. HIV attacks the cells that help the body fight off infections and is spread through passed along bodily fluids. The population serves as a silent reservoir of transmission, Liu says. The lack of awareness of HIV status is even more serious in resource-limited settings, such as rural areas within the U.S. Existing at-home HIV tests have helped expand across in areas with limited clinical resources, but they lag behind lab testing in sensitivity. Standard self-tests, which detect HIV antibodies, typically don't return a positive result until about 25 days after infection. Lab-based PCR tests, which detect viral RNA, can identify infections in about 10 days, but require specialized equipment and clinical settings, making them costly and inaccessible for at-home use. A third method tests for proteins shed by the virus itself, namely a protein called P24, but has historically been considered too insensitive for early detection, typically taking about 20 days post-infection to yield results, and has been limited to clinical settings. I started building the HIV test in collaboration with Dr. Helmut Albrecht, Liu said. I learned from him that there is a need for accurate testing technologies for HIV at the point of care, such as self-testing or testing at frontline clinics. In his research, Liu explains that his HIV testing methodology can detect the antigen that most tests tend to miss. The system called the Click Chemistry Amplified Nanopore, or CAN, is proprietary detection method that can sense, design, and identify extremely low concentrations of the P24 protein, an early indicator of HIV infection. In an initial validation study using real patient samples, the device detected P24 in 87.3% of the patients with low viral loads, compared with 18.2% for ELISA, ELISA, the antibody antigen test commonly used in labs. Among patients with high viral loads, Lou's device detected the protein in 100% of the cases, compared with 42% for ELISA. Those results were achieved with a prototype about the size of a shoebox. With the help of the NIH award, Lou's technology will undergo tests on 300 patients in Prism Health in South Carolina. Tests will also be conducted to decide the technology's ability to track virus fluctuations in patients that are undergoing antiretroviral therapy, a combination of medications that aim to help treat HIV. Lou will use the testing information to build a prototype, move on to commercializing the product, and work toward meeting the first 95 benchmark. With the NIH's support, we are going to validate the device together with Prism Health to evaluate its performance in real-world scenarios, Lou said. Next, we go to Northampton. At the Senior Center, Arts and Crafts Foster Friendship, by Suzanne Wilson for the Gazette. Marlene Lindsley moved from Baltimore to Northampton in August 2024 to live near her son and his family. Not one to put things off, she walked into the city's Senior Center a few days later. "I don't think I even waited a week," she said. She signed up as a member, picked up schedules for activities and classes, and asked about art-related offerings. The center quickly became an anchor as she started, at 78, her next life chapter. On many Mondays, Leslie can be found at the center's art studio, where she's a familiar presence at the Arts and Crafts Buffet, a gathering of creative types. Some arrive with a work in progress, while others use the studio art supplies to start something new. Leslie brings her supply of tiny sparkling beads that she uses to make colorful bracelets, necklaces, and earrings, nearly all of which she gives away. "At this stage of life," she said with a smile, "I don't need more jewelry." She finds beadwork absorbing, zen-like, calming, and relaxing. "The mood in the room is comfortable, laid back. I'm inspired by the creativity of others," Leslie says, and she enjoys the company. She also attends group lunches and other activities. Sometimes she goes there just because she feels like it. "I settle myself in a corner," she said, but welcomes interruptions as she does her beadwork. She's never there long before someone comes over to say hi. Born and raised in Egypt, Leslie has lived in France, Israel, and Canada. Statewide, as she lived in California, Ohio, and Colorado, mostly because of her former husband's career moves, before settling in Baltimore. "I'm very independent," she says, "and I've always tried to be a pretty friendly person. In every place I've lived, I've always asked myself, where will I find people I might get along with? I was very intentional about it." For many years, she worked in nursing homes as an activities director, a career that drew on her natural ease with people. Having visited her son's family many times, she relocated as a fully formed Northampton booster. I love this little city, she said. There's a lot going on. It's very accepting of diversity, and I appreciate that. Thanks to WhatsApp, she keeps in daily touch with her best friend of many years in Baltimore. Her connection to the past endures, but she lives in the present. This became my community, she said. Local resources for seniors. Northampton is home to 5,855 people who are 65 and over, according to U.S. Census figures. Two local organizations, the Northampton Senior Center and Northampton Neighbors, offer activities and services for older adults. While each has its own mission, the Senior Center and Northampton Neighbors works collaboratively and are co-sponsors of several joint activities. The Northampton Senior Center at 67 Conn Street offers activities including fitness classes, tech help, support groups, weekly movies, artists and authors events, lunches and social gatherings. The Conn Street Chronicle, a monthly publication, provides complete listings. The center, with a full-time social worker on staff, is also a resource for information about Medicare, health insurance options, and senior housing. 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And now our final front page story. First Franklin District. Candidates talk funding for schools affordability. Three and running for Blaze seat square off at forum. By Ayelana Marietta, staff writer, Sunderland. The three remaining candidates for former state representative Natalie Blaze seat faced off Wednesday night at the Sunderland Democratic Town Committee's forum, highlighting the skills they feel they can bring to Beacon Hill. Blaze resigned on January 19th. As Speaker of the House, Ronald Mariano opted not to call a special election to replace her. Blaze's seat will remain open until November 2026 election. The winner will be sworn in next January to represent the 1st Franklin District. The three candidates shared similar opinions on a range of issues impacting the 1st Franklin District, from affordability to housing, economic development, public school funding, and federal cuts to programs for several causes. We have three strong women running, which is amazing, said Greenfield City Council President Laura Wondolowski, a Democratic candidate who works as Director of Advancement and Communications at the Peace Development Fund, an Amherst-based foundation that supports social justice organizations across the country. Wondolowski brings decades of advocacy work after working at the National Audubon Society and the League of Conservation Voters in Washington, D.C., as well as with Massachusetts League of Environmental Voters. Wondolowski also served on the board of directors for several nonprofits, helped found the Friends of the Green Falls Discovery Center, and served as the founding Executive Director of Leadership Pioneer Valley. Experience matters, but so does courage in these times, she said. I'm running to build what comes next. Our district deserves leadership that listens to the community's challenges and builds tomorrow's solutions. These times call for people who are unifiers. Corinne Corriette, another Democratic candidate and former aide for Blaze, is also running. Before working for Blaze, Corriette worked with Mass Audubon and U.S. Senator Ed Markey's 2020 campaign while earning her degree at Clark University in Worcester, and then got involved with the Franklin Regional Council of Governments, FRCOG, researching housing plans and the best paths to secure state support. She is currently finishing a law degree with a concentration in public interest law at Western New England University. I got into this work 5 years ago because I wanted to help people. I spent the past 5 years pretty much doing just that, trying to help constituents on some of the hardest days of their lives when they were losing their housing, losing their health insurance, and also on larger systemic issues as well, Corriette said inside the First Congregational Church. I am in this race to keep fighting for a lot of that work. I'm fighting for the regional equity to make sure that Boston knows that we are out here, and I'm fighting for a new generation of leadership and a new vision of leadership at the State House. The third candidate is Amy LaValle, the Whately town clerk who worked as a teacher for 15 years before becoming an emergency department technician for 6 years. She worked in outpatient and urgent care for 3 years before taking her career in a new direction. I feel like everything that I've done up until now has led me to this point, LaValle said. I don't know how to describe it any more than that. Unlike Corriette and Wondolowski, LaValle is running as an independent candidate. I am somebody that is independent to my core, LaValle told the roughly 70 attendees on Wednesday. I am not a partisan person, so that gives me the ability to work with anybody and everybody. If somebody has an idea that is going to work for our district and our community, I am 100% willing to work with them. We now move to the cities and towns section of today's Daily Hampshire Gazette. Starting out in Worthington/Huntington, 700 plus acres of Hilltown's lands gets permanent protection. Jackson Brook, Westfield River frontage among land conserved in separate deals. By Samuel Galinas, staff writer. More than 700 acres in Worthington and Huntington, enough space for about 540 football fields, have been added this month to the state's stockpile of land that will be permanently protected for conservation. Permanently protected land surrounding Jackson Brook and Worthington will nearly double under a partnership between the Hilltown Land Trust, HLT, and the Massachusetts Department of Fish and Game, DFG, preserving a diverse habitat that is home to bobcats, beavers, great blue herons, and sandhill cranes. The state awarded $314,430 through the Executive Office of Energy and Environmental Affairs Landscape Partnership Grant Program to protect 483 acres of largely intact forest within the Brooks watershed. The acreage expands already conserved land, creating 1,000 contiguous acres. Just southeast of Worthington's border in Huntington, 230 acres of forest land and 6,100 feet of Westfield River frontage have also been purchased by the Northeast Wilderness Trust, NEWT, for permanent conservation. The property will be known as the River's Edge Wilderness Preserve. The project was supported by $425,000 from the state's Forest Reserves grant program, along with a $310,000 grant from Mass Audubon's Catalyst Fund. Jackson Brook. Wildlife conservation is the top highlight. HLT Executive Director Sally Loomis said in an interview referring to the benefits of preserving forests in the Worthington. Loomis added that the conserved lands will not negatively impact the town's tax rolls since a majority of land is interior forest and is complicated to develop. The newly protected land spans the Worthington-Chesterfield town line, although all of the acreage included in the conservation project is in Worthington. The project will create a north-south corridor for wildlife, allowing animals to move between habitats, said Loomis. The corridor is especially important for species seeking warmer or cooler climates as temperatures shift because of climate change. Meanwhile, the land will serve as a sponge, slowing stormwater runoff for downstream communities and providing protection during intense precipitation by buffering against flooding. According to HLT, the preservation also brings economic benefits by expanding public access to hunting, fishing, wildlife observation, and other low-impact recreation on state-owned land. By protecting forests, clean water, and public open space, today we're ensuring future generations can enjoy them while strengthening our environment and local economy, said Senator Paul Mark, Democrat Beckett, in a statement. State Representative Lindsay Sabadosa, who serves Worthington, said she was grateful to those who made the project happen, noting that it will help ensure these landscapes are protected for generations to come. Currently, HLT holds 3 conservation restrictions, while the state acquired 4 parcels for its wildlife management area system. An additional land transfer from the trust to the state would consolidate ownership and simplify long-term management. River's Edge. The Huntington property was owned by Hall Forestlands and used for commercial timber harvesting before NEWT, Newt, a regional land trust with holdings across New England and upstate New York, acquired it. Newt officially closed on the purchase July 29th, acquiring the property for $1.157 million. The land is located about a mile southwest of Knightville Dam and due east of Littleville Lake. It is also northwest of C.M. Gardner State Park. As of yesterday, July 29th, Northeast Wilderness Trust now owns the land in perpetuity and is working to establish a conservation easement on River's Edge with the Amherst-based Kestrel Land Trust, said Colby Gallagher, a spokesman for Newt. That 2-layer protection, ownership of the land by Northeast Wilderness Trust and the conservation easement atop it, soon to be held by Kestrel, will make the land forever wild, ensuring that it will never be logged or developed. Gallagher said funding from the state and Mass Audubon was crucial to the purchase, which was also supported by private funds. The land will now be maintained passively with little to no management, Gallagher said. Today there are 4 obituaries and 1 death notice. Starting out with the death notice, Joan R. Zawalik, Florence, Massachusetts. Joan Orsalak Zalowick, age 89, passed Friday, July 31st, 2026. A full obituary will be published in an upcoming edition of the Daily Hampshire Gazette. Drysdale Funeral Home of Northampton has been entrusted with her services. Now, obituaries. Lester Viles, Northampton, Lester Viles, age 79, passed Saturday, August 1st, 2026. Private graveside services with United States Air Force honors will be held at the Massachusetts Veterans Memorial Cemetery in Agawam. There are no calling hours. Ahern Funeral Home, Northampton, is entrusted with arrangements. Georgia, go Jeremiah Linear of Natick, Mass., passed away at age 77 on Wednesday, July 29th, 2026. Green burial service will be held at Wildwood Cemetery, Amherst, Monday, August 3rd. Ahern Funeral Home of Northampton. Certified green burial practitioners are entrusted with arrangements. Sue Fulton, West Springfield, passed at age 80 on Saturday, July 25th, 2026. Celebration of life services will be held on Friday, August 21st from 7 until 9 p.m. at the Masonic Hall, 43 Chestnut Street in East Longmeadow. Burial will be private at Brookside Cemetery in East Hampton. The Graham Funeral Home and Cremation Services of East Hampton are in charge of Sue's arrangements. Richard Lohr, Southampton, Massachusetts, passed away at age 85. He was surrounded by his loving family on July 29th. He was born in Springfield on August 11th, 1940, and was the son of Marshall and Elvie Lohr. Richard was predeceased by his eldest daughter, Virginia L. Parsons. He is survived by his loving wife, Diana, his daughters, Heather Lohr, and her daughter, Sydney Mark, Heidi Lohr, Katie Lohr, and her son, Jacob Lohr, Beth Nilor, and her husband, Daniel, and their children, Benjamin, Olivia, Samuel, and Sarah Lohr Branley, and her husband, Kevin, also by his grandchildren. The family will hold calling hours at Mitchell Funeral Home on August 6th from 3 until 6 p.m., with a memorial service from 6 until 7. A celebration of life will be held at a future date to be announced. In lieu of flowers, donations may be made to the American Chestnut Foundation. We now continue with the cities and towns section of today's Daily Hampshire Gazette. United Way marks 5 years as merged agency. By staff report. Greenfield, United Way of the Franklin and Hampshire region, is celebrating its fifth anniversary this month. Prior to July 2021, two separate United Ways served Franklin and Hampshire County, United Way of Hampshire County and United Way of Franklin County. On July 1st, 2021, after more than a year of vetting and exploration, the two officially merged and became United Way of Franklin and Hampshire Region, a change that was geared toward creating a larger, more consistently staffed organization that would be more flexible, more stable, and have access to more resources. United Way, a nonprofit agency, raises money for dozens of partners in a local network of social service agencies. The agency also uses a community-driven process to identify the greatest needs in the region to decide which agencies are best positioned to address those needs, and then it allocates resources accordingly through grants. Over the past 5 years, since its merger, the United Way of Franklin and Hampshire region has continued to grow. According to agency leaders, this past year has been the organization's most successful yet in terms of overall revenue and diaper donations for the diaper bank. The nonprofit also supports a digital navigation program, uw-fh.org/digital-navigators, which provides free technical support and digital education to Franklin County residents. At least some of the United Way of the Franklin and Hampshire region's success can be attributed to emergency campaigns like the United Response Fund, which was created to counteract cuts to the Supplemental Nutritional Assistance Program, SNAP, last fall, and the diaper deficit, an emergency drive in April and May to fill the gap created by loss of funding and diapers as part of a federal pilot program. In the 5 years since our merger, United Way of Franklin and Hampshire region have grown stronger, more resourceful, and more connected to the communities we serve. We've worked hard to show up as a real convener and collective partner. Jeff Nalchim, United Way of Franklin and Hampshire Regional's president and CEO, said in a statement, but the needs around us are growing faster than we can keep up. Reduced government support, rising costs, and real economic uncertainty mean more families are leaning on a safety net that's been systematically eroded. Frontline nonprofits are being asked to do much more with less. That's not a sustainable trajectory for the community. Every year, United Way of the Franklin and Hampshire region secures multi-year partnerships with other local agencies to address the region's pressing issues. This month, the organization is awarding grants to partner agencies as part of its Healthy Communities Priority Area, which will run from 2026 through 2029. Each year during the three-year period, $45,000 will go to general partnerships and $85,000 will go to health and social connectedness aligned impact partnerships. Still, only about 1/6 of requesting agencies will be awarded funding this year. General partnership recipients include Amherst Mobile Market, the Heart Wing Center in Turner's Falls, Art Space Community Arts Center in Greenfield, Hilltown Community Health Center in Worthington, and North Quabbin Citizen Advocacy of Orange. Aligned impact partnerships will be with Craig's Door in Amherst, It Takes a Village in Huntington, and Lunch Space in Orange. More information is available at uw-fh.org/r-partner-agencies. Next, Hilltown Digest. Cummington seeks FT officer. Talk will focus on 19th century medical practices in Plainfield. By Samuel Galinas, staff writer. Cummington. When William Bizzle took over as police chief in April, hiring a full-time officer was on his agenda. Now there's an opening. Applicants must be at least 21 years old, a U.S. citizen, and hold a valid driver's license and high school diploma or GED. Candidates should have strong communication skills, current CPR, first responder certification, and either bridge certification through the Massachusetts Mutual Training Committee or completion of full-time recruit officer training in Massachusetts. Applicants must also be in good standing with the Massachusetts Peace Officer Standards and Training Commission. The selected candidate must maintain permanent residency at the time of appointment in a town within 15 miles of Cummington and be available to work weekends and holidays. The position will remain open until filled. Before Bissell took the helm, Interim Chief Brian Coyfee recommended that a full-time patrolman be hired after extensive shortcomings were discovered in the department under former Chief Michael Perkins. 19th Century Medical Practices in Plainfield. Plainfield. The Plainfield Historical Society will hold its annual meeting Tuesday, August 4th at 7 p.m. at the historic Shaw Hudson House, 286 Main Street, Plainfield. Following a brief business meeting, retired family physician Dr. Robert Miller will present a medical practice in 19th century Plainfield. Miller, who has more than 45 years of experience in medicine, has spent the past several years working with members of the Plainfield Historic Society to research the archives of Dr. Samuel Shaw, 1790 through 1870, whose medical office remains preserved at the Shaw Hudson House. Drawing from Shaw's patient records, account books, and other historical documents, Miller will discuss the lives of the Shaw family, illnesses and treatments common in rural western Massachusetts, and the challenges of practicing medicine in the 1800s. His research has uncovered stories that provide new insight into the history of health care in the community. Following the presentation, visitors will be invited to tour Shaw's original medical office, where many of the artifacts and records discussed during the talk are preserved. The program is free and open to the public. Don't have a house sign in Worthington? Worthington Fire and Rescue is offering to install driveway numbers markers for residents who do not already have one. The small signs help emergency responders positively identify the correct driveway and address when responding to emergency calls. To reserve a sign by August 7th, call 413-238-1557. Next week's municipal meetings. Several town boards and committees across the Hilltowns will take up a range of issues next week. On Monday, Worthington will hold a public hearing at 6:30 p.m. at Town Hall, 160 Huntington Road, to take public comment on a proposal to remove trees along Lindsay Hill Road. The work is needed to improve drainage and facilitate year-round road maintenance. Trees proposed for removal are marked with white paint and include various species ranging from 2 to 28 inches in diameter. In Williamsburg, Haydenville Congregational Church bell will again be the subject of discussion during the Select Board's meeting on Tuesday at 3:30 p.m. Last month, the request was made by a new resident to silence the bell from the hours of 10 p.m. to 7 a.m. since his family is having difficulty sleeping. In Chesterfield, the Planning Board will hold a public hearing on a special permit application for a cell tower at 52 Beaufort Hill Road, submitted by SBA on behalf of Verizon. The board will meet at 6:15 p.m. August 3rd at the town offices, 422 Main Street. The board will also discuss the town's master plan with Natasha Keffer of North Star, who will provide an update on June 30th public engagement results, draft chapter development, and a timeline for planning board input ahead of an October public engagement meeting. In Goshen, all town business will take place on Monday. In Goshen, the Goshen Conservation Commission will meet at 6 p.m. and the planning board will meet at 6 p.m. August 3rd at the John James Memorial Town Hall, 42 Main Street. The Board of Health will meet at 6:15 p.m. August 3rd at Town Hall in the second floor dining room. Agendas were not published at printing time. We now move to Sunderland. Bar's liquor license suspended. ABCC investigators found underage drinking in September, by Eliana Marietta, staff writer, Sunderland. The liquor license of the O's Music Bar will be suspended between Monday, August 3rd and Friday, August 7th, after investigators with the Alcoholic Beverage Control Commission, ABCC, caught 14 underage drinkers at the bar in September. According to the ABCC's written decision, about 4 ABCC investigators visited the O's, located at 330 Amherst Road, Route 116, on Wednesday, September 10th at 9:50 p.m. There, the investigators spoke to 14 underage drinkers who had alcoholic beverages from the bar. The report states, while talking to investigators, the report reads that the majority of the young adults said they presented fake driver's license to enter. 6 of the 14 claimed that bartender did not check for identification before serving their drinks, and 2 customers allegedly told investigators that the bouncer did not scan their license. Additionally, investigators reported that 2 of the underage drinkers said they had entered the O's through the back door. The report states that the owner of the O's, Kenneth

0: This broadcast service is provided by Valley iRadio. The material being read is the copyright property of the publications being read. Access to this program is solely for persons who cannot read the original printed version due to a visual impairment or other disability. By continuing to listen, you confirm that you have such a condition.
1: The ABCC held its hearing on that violation in March. The ABCC has suspended the bar's liquor license for 9 days, with 5 days being served starting on August 3rd, and the other four being put on hold for 2 years if there is no further violations. When asked to explain the 11-month gap between the violation and the license suspension taking effect, Andrew Napolitano, spokesperson for the ABCC, replied in an email, "Each licensee is afforded due process. At the conclusion of a hearing, the commission will take the matter under advisement and issue a written decision. The ABCC's documents also note the licensee right to appeal a decision within 30 days. O'Neill said he is thankful that the suspension does not overlap with the bar's Domestic Violence Awareness Festival fundraiser set for Saturday, August 8th. Organized by artist Tori Jock, the event's proceeds will go toward Domestic Violence Task Forces and Family of Emma McDonald, a 31-year-old University of Massachusetts Amherst staff member who was killed on April 22nd after her husband, Jeffrey McDonald, allegedly beat her to death. For $10, attendees can see Jock and other artists like Irma Jones, Over and Out, Ramshackle, the Grandstand Jockeys perform. The event will run from 1 p.m. until 1 a.m. We are able to reopen with really positive event, O'Neill said. We're focusing on positive things and going from there. And our final article today, science. DNA provides evidence that colonization brought smallpox to Americas, by Aditha Ramakrishnan, AP science writer, New York. Ancient mummy DNA recovered in Chile has yielded the firmest evidence yet that European colonization brought smallpox to the Americas. Smallpox was one of the deadliest diseases in human history before it was eradicated in 1980, largely thanks to vaccination. For centuries, the virus has killed about one-third of the people it infected and left most survivors with deep and sometimes disfiguring scars. Outbreaks struck Asia and Europe and eventually spread to the Americas, where colonial writings, administrative records, and missionary reports documented how it killed millions and devastated indigenous populations who had never been exposed to the virus. Now there's a scientific evidence for the spread, and analysis of Chilean mummies provide the strongest genetic link yet to the virus as it existed outside of the Americas and provided a better picture of how it reached remote populations through colonizations, said geneticist Shigia Nakadom with Trinity College Dublin. In the new study, Nakadom and colleagues examined 13 bone samples previously collected from an archaeological site at Caramones in northern Chile. Researchers found evidence of two smallpox infections in ancient DNA from bone fragments. From dating remains, scientists concluded the two likely died between 1492 and 1631. Scientists also compared the genes with their version of smallpox and others between European strains and medieval times. Nobody would ever question the smallpox came to this hemisphere from colonization. Studying various strains of the virus also allows scientists to pinpoint how it evolved over time, turning off certain genes to become more effective as a deadly mission. And that's all for today. I hope you enjoyed it, and I thank you for letting me read for you and look forward to reading again. Have a wonderful day.
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7: 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Today I'll be reading from the Greenfield Recorder. Taking a look at the week's weather, today showers and a heavier thunderstorm, high of 80, tonight cooler, a thunderstorm around early, low of 58. Tuesday, partly sunny and less humid, 86 and 56 your temperatures. Wednesday, an afternoon shower is possible and humid, 79 and 64. Thursday, humid with a thunderstorm in the area, 88, 71 your temperatures. Friday, an afternoon shower or two, 86 and 65. And Saturday, humid with a thunderstorm in spots, 85 for a high, 66 for a low. And now turning to the front page of the Greenfield Recorder. Deerfield Academy alumni react to boarding school transition. Some worry change will draw locals away, while others speak to benefits of living on campus. As Deerfield Academy transitions to a full boarding school, alumni worry the change might have the negative effect of drawing locals away, while others voice the belief that boarding provides a more complete campus experience. Jessica Day, Director of Communications at Deerfield Academy, has described the shift as a rolling transition. Current day students at the school can continue to commute from home, but those planning to attend in the future can only apply as boarding students. Construction of a new dorm, which will contain 38 rooms for female students, will allow Deerfield Academy's enrollment to remain steady at 650 as the school shifts its focus to admitting boarding students. In the 2025-26 academic year, Deerfield Academy had 75 day students and 575 boarding students, according to the school's profile online. This is really a mission-driven move and a core values move, so we're really leaning into the idea of Deerfield being a shared experience, Day said. We really believe it's a transformative experience when kids go to school here and live together, so we're really excited to be able to offer this to local families as well. According to Day, the shift promises students join the school in the fall of 2027 and beyond the fully immersive experience of learning and living at Deerfield Academy, including academic support from teachers outside of class and time to bond with classmates at the dorms. Day also noted the shift will support student health and well-being by eliminating the stress around traveling home. Between classes, athletics, arts, and other responsibilities, day students often commute home late at night. For the 2025-26 school year, tuition and fees for boarding students come to $77,420, $21,400 more than the cost for day students to attend. 2 years ago, Deerfield Academy introduced a new financial aid initiative that guaranteed free enrollment for qualifying families earning less than $150,000. Given that the median household income in Franklin County in 2024 came to $74,907 and $87,001 in Hampshire County, according to the U.S. Census, Dave describes the financial aid initiative as an amazing opportunity for local kids. Despite this initiative, many former day students believe this change will push local students away from applying. If I'm going to be boarding somewhere, why just be 30 minutes up the street? Feels a little silly, said William Blauvitt, a former day student who commuted from Amherst before graduating from Deerfield Academy in 2015. On the other hand, as a day student, Blauvitt said he felt that he missed out on aspects of the boarding students' experiences at the school. When his a cappella practices ended at around 8 p.m., he drove 35 minutes home, while the members who lived on campus caught up at the dining hall, he remembered. There's just going to be a million little moments after you go home where the boarding students are still hanging out in their dorm room, Blauvitt said. Although Blauvitt said he would have still applied to the school if there was no day student option at the time, he said he would not have committed to applying early decision. Dad Junkins, a former day student from Deerfield who graduated in 1980, said he did not feel he missed out on the immersive experience of boarding, as he built friendships with both boarders and day students through dinners and activities on campus. He really got to know other students at the sit-down meal, as well as the teachers, Junkins said. He felt completely part of the whole experience. With Junkins' parents often driving other day students home, he said he felt more immersed in the school as his family cultivated a connection to the school community alongside him. He added that Deerfield Academy's decision to become a full boarding school hurts his heart. He described the transition as exclusionary to the ability of parents to get more involved, to get the local area more involved with the school itself. Helena Pullen-Venema, a day student who graduated in 1991, also described her experience at Deerfield Academy as immersive. She played soccer as captain of the girls' team and lacrosse, while also performing in plays and serving in student government. Literally, the only thing I did not do there was sleep there, Pullen-Venema said. It was still important to me to be able to lay my head down in my own bed at night with my parents and my sister around me. As a former day student who walked to his Deerfield Academy classes before graduating in 1975, John Abercrombie said he would have not attended the school without the day student option, and he expects fewer locals will apply in the future. It's important to have all levels of different influences in your schooling as you learn about life and learn about the subjects you're studying, said Steve Casey, a boarding student from Deerfield's Academy class of 1980. The day students brought a different dynamic to the school. It was important. Casey traveled from Troy, New York, to attend the school, where he said he gravitated toward the day students. He described his circle of friends as some of the hardest workers he's ever known, who inspired him to emulate their work ethic. Casey, Junkins, and Pullen-Venema described the transition to a full boarding school as a move away from the school's history. When Frank Boyden became headmaster of Deerfield Academy in 1902, only 14 students were enrolled, according to Day. To grow the school, Boyden visited locals' homes, convincing them to join the campus and promising them a spot in the school for free in what Day described as Boyden's undocumented financial aid program. The history of Deerfield is founded on Day students, Junkins said. That's been a tradition. They added that Boyden recruited both day and boarding students when visiting locals. She described the transition to a full boarding school as not a move away from the school's history per se, given its complicated beginnings. After the anti-aid amendment in 1917, which banned public funding to private school, the school lost state support. To survive financially, Deerfield Academy separated from the public Dickinson High School in 1923 and became a private boarding school, a turning point for Deerfield Academy, according to Day. She noted that boarding students brought more money into the school. Not to speak for Frank Boyden, but it was important to him that the institution continue to exist in service of the local families, but also to just young people in general, Day said. The ability to provide the education was the driving force. For Pullen-Venema, having day students kept the school grounded in the local community and its roots. Throughout my time at Deerfield, we were told, be worthy of your heritage, which we all took to heart, Pullen-Venema said. Deerfield and day students are a big part of Deerfield Academy's heritage, and if they do away with that experience and that huge value the day students bring to Deerfield Academy, then part of Deerfield Academy will be missing. We are still here. Pocumtuck Homelands Festival marks 13 years of culture and reconciliation. Community education and celebration of culture were front and center on Saturday as the Pocumtuck Homelands Festival returned for its 13th year at Unity Park. The festival, hosted by the Nolumbika Project, a nonprofit dedicated to preserving the history of Native Americans in New England, drew in hundreds of attendees on Saturday. The festival aims to celebrate indigenous music, art, and culture, and has been ongoing since 2013. Each year, the festival is held at Unity Park to continue the mission of reconciliation and healing from the Great Falls Massacre of 1676, when 300 women, children, and elders were killed during a surprise pre-dawn attack led by Captain William Turner. This continued effort was set forth by the 2004 reconciliation ceremony for the town of Montague and members of the Narragansett tribe formally recognized past conflict and committed to local healing. This year's festival featured new and returning vendors, speakers, and performers, including Tom Porter, spiritual leader of the Mohawk community in New York. As one of the first speakers of the weekend, Porter, speaking in the Mohawk language, welcomed attendees to the festival, noting that the best assembly in the world is right here, right now. At the festival this year were several local and regional organizations, including No Loose Braids. The Nipmuc-led nonprofit is based in Nashville and is focused on reviving Eastern Woodlands traditions and cultural practices, according to the organization's pamphlet. Jennifer Albertine, who does education and outreach for No Loose Braids, explained that the nonprofit has been successful in land stewardship efforts, including in Asheville, where the hope is to build an educational cultural center for Nipmuc and other Indigenous youth to learn about caring for land. "We're happy to come and support Nipmuc people and other Indigenous people," Albertine said, "what it means to be present at the festival." Aisha Garate, a Nipmuc land steward and cultural leader with No Loose Braids, attended the festival for the first time on Saturday. She said that living her life each day, actively protecting the land and following the traditions of her ancestors, is her way of preserving her culture. Garate also shared her appreciation for the open display of Native culture at the festival, which comes with personal significance for her and her family. "My dad couldn't even speak the language, and that's not that long ago," Garate explained. "My kids are 25, 23, and 17, so for them to be able to grow up not like my dad is something special." Returning to the festival for a second year was Eddie Cuevas. He owns a business called Taino Trinkets, based in Connecticut, that highlights the Taino culture. He sold apparel from his brand DSNDANTS, along with other items made by other Puerto Rican artisans who couldn't be at the festival to share their own pieces. Outside of his vendor tent was an information board explaining that the Taino people are indigenous to the Caribbean and have established religious, political, and social systems before Spanish colonization, and that influences from the Taino have survived today and are woven into Caribbean culture. Cuevas explained that he's Puerto Rican with Taino ancestry and how Taino food, language, and symbols were understood as just being part of Spanish culture, even though they originated from the Taino. He incorporates the phrase, "We are still here," into his merchandise to share that the Taino are still here, being that our ancestors were the first contact people, so the erasure started sooner than anybody else. In reflecting on the festival, Cuevas said he appreciates the emphasis on education. When asked how he connects with youth and other curious people with Taino culture, Cuevas said, "It's all about curiosity," and further examined how one lives to find out what ancestry is behind it. In fact, he says his greatest reward is connecting with youth about who they are as Taino. "You can't build a house without a foundation, and being Taino is our foundation," Cuevas said about what it means to him to be at the festival displaying Taino culture. "So if you don't know who you are, you'll just be whoever they tell you you are. So it means a lot." Professor Lance Grant for Advanced HIV Test. Researcher hopes to use $1.3 million from NIH to move technology toward commercial use. A University of Massachusetts Amherst engineering professor has developed an at-home HIV test sensitive enough to rival or exceed results from standard laboratory testing and has received a two-year $1.3 million grant from the National Institute of Health to move the technology toward commercial use. Chang Liu, an associate professor in the Riccio College of Engineering, is working to close a persistent gap in HIV diagnosis that the World Health Organization still considers a major global health issue. While AIDS-related deaths have fallen sharply over four decades of medical advances to about 630,000 a year globally, 1.3 million new infections still occur annually, according to WHO figures from 2024. In the U.S., more than 30,000 new transmissions are recorded each year, despite the federal Ending the HIV Epidemic initiative. The major obstacle, Liu said, is what public health officials call the first 95 benchmark, a global goal of ensuring 95% of people living with HIV or human immunodeficiency virus know their status. Worldwide, only about 87% do, meaning an estimated 5.3 million people are unaware they're infected. HIV attacks the cells that help the body fight off infections and is spread through past along bodily fluid. This population serves as a silent reservoir of transmission, View said. This lack of awareness of HIV status is even more serious in resource-limited settings, such as rural areas within the U.S. Existing at-home HIV tests have helped expand access in areas with limited clinical resources, but they lag behind lab testing and sensitivity. Standard self-tests, which detect HIV antibodies, typically don't return a positive result until about 25 days after infection. Lab-based PCR tests, which detect viral RNA, can identify infection in about 10 days, but it requires specialized equipment and clinical settings, making them costly and inaccessible for at-home use. A third method tests for proteins shed by the virus itself, namely a protein called P24, but has historically been considered too insensitive for early detection, typically taking about 20 days post-infection to yield results, and has been limited to clinical setting. I started building the HIV test in collaboration with Dr. Helmut Albrecht, Liu said. I learned from him that there is a need for accurate testing technologies for HIV at the point of care, such as self-testing or testing at frontline clinics. In his research, Liu explained that his HIV testing technology can detect the antigen that most tests tend to miss. The system, called the Click Chemistry Amplified Nanopore, or CAN, is a proprietary detection method that can sense, design, and identify extremely low concentrations of the P24 protein, an early indicator of HIV infection. In an initial validation study using real patient samples, the device detected P24 in 87.3% of patients with low viral loads, compared with 18.2% for ELISA, the antibody antigen test commonly used in labs. Among patients with high viral loads, Liu's device detected the protein in 100% of cases, compared with 42.1% for ELISA. Those results were achieved with a prototype about the size of a shoebox. With the help of the NIH grant, Liu's technology will undergo tests on 300 patients at Prisma Health in South Carolina. Tests will also be conducted to decide the technology's ability to track virus fluctuations in patients that are undergoing antiretroviral therapy, a combination of medications that aim to help treat HIV. View will use the testing information to build a prototype, move on to commercializing the product, and work toward meeting the first 95 benchmark. With NIH's support, View said, we're going to validate the device together with Prisma Health to evaluate its performance in real-world scenarios. Massachusetts Senate okays records access bill as ballot fight looms. Roush wins press shield, but says her own earlier bill spawned the poorly copied ballot question. Senators rejected almost every attempt to change the records access bill they passed Thursday, adopting only a press shield to protect journalists from being compelled to reveal confidential sources. The Senate approved the bill in a 34-6 vote after the debate focused largely on whether its approach to legislative public records access could interfere with the November ballot question that would broadly apply the state's records law to Beacon Hill. Republicans unsuccessfully sought to strip language critics say could undermine the ballot measure, while Democratic Senator John Kenan failed to persuade colleagues to adopt a series of amendments expanding public access to legislative records. The debate opened with Minority Leader Bruce Tarr pressing Democratic Senator Cindy Crean over the issue, questioning how the bill would interact with Question 1, which qualified for the November ballot after supporters gathered more than 91,000 signatures. The voters of the Commonwealth have already invited themselves into this process, he said, noting the legislature was considering the measure approximately 96 days before they will have the opportunity to opine on the very subject that is reflected in the substance of the bill. We should do nothing that will interfere with the ability of the voters to express their opinion and to provide their input, he added. The concern centers on a provision in the Senate bill declaring it the sole and exclusive remedy for obtaining legislative records. Language critics argue could limit or undermine implementation of question one if voters approve it in November. Cream acknowledged uncertainty over both the election and potential litigation. We don't know how the voters will vote in November. In addition, we don't know how the courts will respond to the ballot question if the voters do pass it, she said, noting the Supreme Judicial Court had previously identified unresolved constitutional questions involving legislative rulemaking, authority, separation of powers, and Article 21 protections. What this bill represents is the Senate's vision for how we can best provide expanding access to legislative records without violating those important constitutional principles, Cream said. Faced with all the uncertainty regarding the ballot proposal, I personally believe this bill before us represents an approach that is sound in terms of both transparency and constitutionality. Republicans later attempted to rewrite the legislation to address concerns around how it would interact with the ballot question. Senator Kelly Dooner of Taunton proposed striking the sole and exclusive remedy language, arguing that lawmakers should not predetermine the legal effect of a ballot question before voters have their say. The voters will soon have an opportunity to weigh in on the future of the legislative transparency process, Dooner said. No matter what your feelings are on the ballot question, attempting to predetermine its legal effect before the people of Massachusetts have a chance to cast their vote is not good lawmaking. Her amendment would have removed the clause of the bill that she said could be interpreted as limiting future public records laws or limiting the will of the voters. It was rejected on a voice vote. The Senate also rejected 33-6, a broader TAR amendment that would have in some ways mirrored the ballot initiative by creating a presumption that legislative records are public unless disclosure would violate Article 21, while also removing the sole and exclusive language. Democrat Keenan joined the Republicans' favor of the amendment. Tarr warned the exclusivity clause could trigger litigation if voters approve question one. We could wind up with two competing provisions of law on the very important subject of public records, Tarr said, arguing his amendment would allow us to act without the potential of interference with what might happen at the ballot box. The amendment also would have required legislative records officers to proactively publish records online rather than waiting for requests. Keenan unsuccessfully pressed a series of amendments aimed at expanding transparency. One proposal would have made public the recommendations committee chairs provide members when they advance bills by electronic polls. The bill as written makes the legislative record of the votes on that poll, Keenan said, adding that his amendment was needed so that those who wish to find out what happened in committee can get a full picture of what happened. Another amendment would have required the Senate Journal to identify which senators were physically present for roll call votes. Highlighting sparse attendance during debate, Keenan paused and counted aloud 1, 2, 3, 4, 5, 6, 7, 8, 9, 9 out of 40 before arguing the public should know not only how senators voted, but whether they participated in person. It's just to make ourselves more open, more transparent, and more accountable, Keenan said. The Senate also rejected Keenan's proposal to make internal legislative audits and lawmakers' financial disclosure statements official public records, and to make all records more readily available on the legislature's website. The one amendment senators adopted came from Senator Becca Rausch, whose proposal would establish the statutory press shield protecting journalists from being compelled to disclose confidential sources except under limited circumstances. As we see repeated attacks on the press, we need to fix it now, she said. In introducing the amendment, Rausch offered an unusual acknowledgement that the November ballot question was based on legislation she previously filed, but that she no longer believes is the best approach. The ballot question is a poorly copied version of legislation I have been filing since my first term, she said. Every bill is the start of a conversation. I made mistakes in that drafting, mistakes I now see, thanks to further conversations with colleagues, advocates, and experts. Rausch continued, the bill before us is better than what I wrote and filed. She argued the Senate bill recognizes and balances four critical components of this work: transparency and accountability in government, constituent and deliberative process confidentiality needs, the constitutional and democratic necessity of separation of powers, and meaningful implementation. Turning to the press shield proposal, Rausch said, Massachusetts remains one of only 9 states in the country that does not yet have a press shield law. She explained that the amendment would prohibit government bodies from compelling journalists to reveal confidential sources, except upon clear and convincing evidence that disclosure is necessary and serves an overriding public interest. This amendment and the base bill are two sides of the same coin, making sure the free press can access legislative and gubernatorial records and protecting journalistic sources so the free press can do its job, Rausch said. Quoting John Adams, she concluded, the liberty of the press is essential to the security of freedom in a state, adding democracy dies in the absence of a free press. With Rausch's amendment attached and all other proposed changes defeated, senators voted 34-6 to approve the bill. It's expected to be sent into closed-door negotiations with the House as Massachusetts voters prepare to decide on a broader public records expansion at the ballot box this November. Those negotiations will also include the House-approved language to narrow the scope of the legislative audit voters in 2024 authorized Auditor Diana DeSaglio to conduct. This next story from Europe. Helicopters collide while fighting wildfires. Two Greek firefighting helicopters collided in midair on Sunday as they were battling a wind-driven wildfire west of Athens, sending one aircraft crashing to the ground. Two crew members, a Greek and a Danish national, died in that crash. The collision laid bare the danger at the most volatile front of Europe's wildfire emergency. Strong winds drove flames deeper into the region of the Greek capital and forced fresh evacuations. France guarded a still-burning scar 4 times the size of Paris, while Spain's major fire stopped advancing. Greek Prime Minister expressed sorrow for the tragic accident and extended condolences to the families of the firefighters killed in the crash. The loss of the Greek coordinator and the Danish pilot at the time they were attempting the major fire in Porto Grimeno fills us all with grief, Mitsotakis said in a statement. The aircraft were Bell helicopters operating over the Sotha area west of Athens, each with a 2-person crew. Foreign firefighting and helicopter crews are often deployed in Greece to help tackle wildfires during the country's hot, dry summer. The 2 crew members who were recovered alive were a Greek and a British national. The flames had spread rapidly, threatening communities and an industrial district as violent gusts prevented firefighting aircraft from collecting water from the sea. The blaze carried a grim resonance in a region where the 2018 Mati wildfire killed 104 people, Europe's deadliest blaze this century. Farther west, containment brought no end to the emergency. France's largest wildfire remained held within its perimeter after forcing 224,000 people to flee what may have been the country's largest civilian evacuation outside wartime. Hotspots still burned within a 420-square-kilometer scar. Thousands remained unable to return home, and nearly 3,000 firefighters were deployed against the Gironde megafire and a second still uncontained blaze in Provence. Together, fires in France and Spain have driven roughly 250,000 people from homes and vacation sites, emptied communities at the height of the European summer, and stretched emergency services across simultaneous disasters. The mass evacuations in France and Spain are the latest measure of a wildfire threat growing across Europe. The continent entered 2026 after its worst fire year on record, with more than 10,000 square kilometers burned in 2025. Over the past 4 decades, wildfires have been linked to nearly 800 deaths across much of Europe, according to the European Environment Agency. Europe is the world's fastest warming continent, has warmed more than twice the global average since the 1980s, according to the European Union's Copernicus Climate Change Service. Human-caused climate change made the extreme fire weather conditions behind this year's French blazes at least twice as likely, scientists at the World Weather Attribution found in a rapid analysis conducted while the fires were still burning. Nearly 500 firefighters and 23 aircraft were deployed, but gale force winds drove flames through dry forest and crippled the response, preventing some aircraft from reaching the sea to collect water. Authorities ordered the evacuation of Candili, Agiascipi, and Tutoli as smoke rose over the mountains. Crews were particularly concerned about Porto Germano, a seaside community on the Gulf of Corinth. The fire began Friday near Agios Vasileios before sweeping toward Porto Germano and into the forested mountains west of Athens. Firefighters evacuated 254 people by sea Friday and another 12 Saturday, often the last escape route when fire and smoke cut the few roads from coastal communities. Wildfire meteorologist Theodore Giannaros estimated the blaze that affected 40 to 50 square kilometers, or 15 to 19 square miles, though authorities had issued no official figure. Elsewhere in Greece, flames threatened homes in Kefalonia, forcing evacuations from inland communities as aircraft made water drops over the Ionian island. Firefighters battled another blaze near Nea Tenedos on the peninsula of Chalkidiki. Earlier this week, two firefighters died fighting a fire on Crete, while a third was killed on the Peloponnese. A pristine forest of paradise was surrendered to the hands of the fire, local farmer Minas Dortzanis said Saturday. There are no words to explain what has happened. Destruction, total destruction. In southwestern France, the Gironde megafire remained held within its perimeter Sunday, but continued to burn after scorching 420 square kilometers, or 162 square miles, of forest in 10 days. The fire is now fixed, which does not mean that the fire is extinguished, the Gironde prefecture said, using the French firefighting term for a blaze whose advance has been stopped. The region remained under France's highest red forest alert. Dry conditions, soaring temperatures around Bordeaux, and afternoon winds threatened to rekindle the flames. In La Porge, local officials said about 150 homes were destroyed. Mechanic Matthew Plessis returned Saturday to the ruins of a house that had been his family for seven generations. "There are places I don't even recognize anymore," he said. "You don't even know what was here anymore or who lived where." Firefighters from Ukraine, Lithuania, and French Polynesia were expected Sunday and Monday to reinforce the operation. In southeastern France, nearly 1,500 firefighters battled a separate blaze in the Var department that tore through about 18 square kilometers in little more than a day. The Gros Vassillon fire was stabilized Sunday after its perimeter held overnight, but it remained uncontained. Some 2,500 people were evacuated as flames threatened nearby communities. It was the fourth major fire to strike central Var since July 19. A smaller blaze near Brignoles earlier in the week forced actor George Clooney and his family, along with about 700 other residents, to evacuate before it was brought under control. Prime Minister Sebastien Lecornu said France's fires were generally under control, but warned the conditions remained volatile. He appointed a national coordinator to oversee reconstruction in fire-ravaged areas. More than 1,170 square kilometers, or 452 square miles, have burned across France this year. Spain's major fires, which have killed at least 13 people, produced the country's largest recorded wildfire and prompted a national emergency. We're no longer advancing on Sunday. In Zamora province near the Portuguese border, more than 20 ground and aerial units guarded the perimeter of the Fermacell fire against flare-ups in the rugged Arribes de Duero landscape. Most evacuees had returned home, according to local media. This next story is from Shutesbury. Policy halts decades of plowing on private road. Council on Aging, neighbors make appeal to reverse course of action. For nearly 40 years, the length of Birch Drive, a private road near Lake Wyola, has been plowed and sanded after snowstorms, according to resident Ronald Meck. On January 5th, though, the continuous service Meck contends the road has received since 1987 came to an abrupt end. That was when a private contractor working for the highway department was advised to no longer plow or sand beyond Birch Drive's first knoll or utility pole, abiding by a policy established by the select board 25 years ago. Now, in advance of the next winter season, Meck, joined by the Council on Aging and members of the Lake Wyola Association and Lake Wyola Advisory Committee, are appealing to the select board to reverse course. Not doing so, Meck said, will mean having to pay for the snow plow service out of pocket. Select Board Chair Melissa Makepeace O'Neill said during a joint meeting last week that a private contractor likely started maintaining more of Birch Drive without the highway department's knowledge, and the written policy can't change on behalf of one person. Makepeace O'Neill said the contractor went beyond his legal obligation, and this should be seen as an error of a company employed by the town. That was what we determined has happened, Makepeace O'Neill said. After the decision to curtail plowing was made to follow existing policy, Town Administrator Haley Bolton said a site assessment was done involving Highway Superintendent David Grenier. That assessment revealed the potential risks to Highway Department equipment. Meck, however, said the road is in good enough shape and that the knoll represents a mythical endpoint that has no basis in reality. The policy was established in 2001 in the face of a potential lawsuit that would have demanded winter road maintenance on other private roads and updated in 2008. It states that roads must be open to the public, not shared driveways. They must have a historical or sporadic experience with plowing, and they cannot have a deed or covenant requiring private maintenance. Wednesday's meeting came after appeals from the Council on Aging, which wrote a letter to the select board. The Council on Aging, concerned about treatment a senior citizen has received, is writing again to request that the questions Mr. Ronald Meck has asked be answered. At this point, the council believes that it, as well as Mr. Meck, has not received the respect it deserves, since its letter of support for Mr. Meck also appears to have been completely ignored. Grenier said town officials want people to be able to get to medical appointments and make it safely out of their homes during all season. That's not the point, Grenier said. The point is, what is my responsibility? It is to plow the accepted roads and to follow the policies the town has in place. Mary Jo Johnson of the Council on Aging and Lake Wyola Association said this was taking away a service for no apparent reason. Now we're talking about taking away the funding from everyone from being plowed just because we have to back up the decision made unfairly and without any kind of justification, Johnson said. Bruce Hartley of Great Pines Drive said he's greatly saddened for a neighbor. I feel what's disappeared here is goodwill, Hartley said. Thomas Seifert of South Laurel Drive said just because a policy in place doesn't make it right, and discretion should be used in how it's implemented. He reflected on how the deed for his home was written to exclude persons of color from buying the property. We have inconsistencies in our town historically, Seifert said. At a meeting in June, former select board member Rita Farrell said it might make sense to revisit the policy and come up with standards the select board and highway superintendent could agree on. Bolton said this might mean the Lake Wyola Association needing to do sufficient upkeep. Bolton also suggested the Council on Aging could help residents, including senior citizens who may need winter snow plowing help once the town is compliant with its own policy. Meck said the meeting didn't get him anywhere. This is just more resistance, resistance, resistance, and not solution-focused, he said. Although decisions were made during the nearly two-hour meeting, Select Board member Eric Stocker offered an apology to Meck for stopping the service in the way that it happened. This next story is from Irving. Residents weigh in on redesign options for North and Church Streets. Residents gave mixed reviews on two proposed roadway reconstruction concepts for North and Church Streets last week. Designers from the engineering firm Green International Affiliates presented two roadway designs during a feedback session at the Irving Senior and Community Center that took into account previous public feedback on topics like vehicle speed and pedestrian access. This town is still seeking additional resident input on these concepts, which are not finalized, and comments can be directed to town planner Glenn Johnson Musad. The town will seek funding from the state's Complete Streets funding program to pay for the project, although the plan for an August 7th submission will likely be postponed until the spring to allow for additional feedback, according to town administrator Brian Smith. For the presentation, the goal is to make the two roadways in Irving Center safer, more accessible, and easier to navigate. The main points were to evaluate traffic flows on both streets, expand the sidewalks, add pedestrian crossing, roadway sign, and flashing beacons, and add chicanes on North Street. According to the State Department of Transportation, chicanes are a series of curb extensions that alternate from one side of the street to the other, forming S-shaped curves that essentially narrow the roadway width and create an effect that slows down traffic. With these ideas in mind, the two designs presented involve making North Street a one-way street heading north and raising the existing crosswalks on Church and North Streets and to Church Street for access to the Bembury Park playground. Some of the differences in the designs for North Street include adding 5-foot wide sidewalks on both sides of the street that would reduce the roadway to 11 feet wide in design alternative 1 versus having 1 8-foot wide sidewalk on the west side of the street in alternative 2. Alternative 1 has 2-foot mountable chicanes, which allow larger vehicles like plows and fire trucks to travel over the structure if needed. And alternative 2 has 4-foot chicanes. Alternative 1 features an 11-foot wide travel lane for North Street compared to a 14-foot wide travel lane in alternative 2. Other differences in the designs include leaving Church Street as a two-way road in alternative 1 versus making it southbound one-way road in alternative 2. Alternative 2 also seeks to widen the existing sidewalk on Church Street by 10 feet to create a shared-use path. Neither option calls for land taking from residents. In a project memo provided to the Select Board, Green International Affiliates expands upon predicted traffic changes within the two options, along with what may happen to traffic in the future if there are no changes made to the roadway. Traffic changes are more pronounced in Alternative 2, with North Street volumes expected to increase significantly during peak morning traffic by as much as 130%, and Church Street to increase by as much as 93% in peak evening traffic. The memo states that both alternatives would maintain acceptable overall intersection operations with Route 2 at both North and Church Street. However, it notes that the southbound Church Street approach would still see delays in both alternatives due to traffic being redistributed because of the new one-way southbound direction. In terms of price, Alternative 1 is a $1.7 million project, whereas Alternative 2 is expected to cost $2 million. The memo makes the conclusion that, based on Green International Affiliates' analysis of safety multimodal accommodations, project cost, traffic calming, and transportation system performance, Alternative 1 is the preferred of the two proposals, since it best advances the project's goals while maintaining acceptable traffic operations. Residents didn't wait to jump in with questions and comments about the proposed design. A large part of the conversation related to traffic flow at the turns from Route 2 onto Church and North Streets, along with vehicle access to adjacent roads. Highway Department Superintendent Glenn McCrory shared his personal concern for making Church Street southbound only due to access issues to Highland Avenue. Having a narrow road would create for delivery vehicles, including a vehicle owned by a resident there. Other residents echoed this sentiment. The only way you get into Highland now is you go up North Street on Church Street that way, said Jacqueline Boyden, who serves on the Select Board. The road's too narrow and the angle's too steep. Catherine Gaudet expressed concern about how children would navigate the larger chicanes, and she worries that they may potentially jaywalk across the street to get to the west side of the road, where the sidewalk is located in Alternative 2, given that access on the non-sidewalk side is very tight, especially farther up the road. Boyd noted her preference for Alternative 1 due to the neighborhood feeling that having the double sidewalk provides. Cadet agreed, adding that it offers an extra level of safety. On top of these concerns, others wanted to see about the possibility of adding more traffic calming features along Church Street, with some sharing anecdotes of observing speeds well above the posted 25 miles per hour. By the end of Wednesday's discussion, attendees had reached a general consensus that Alternative 1 is preferred. Smith explained that after this meeting, an additional opportunity for public feedback on single design will be available. Wendell's Old Home Day celebration is set for August 8th. Parade with peace and love theme and exhibit detailing history of fires in town and more are on tap. When the town's annual Old Home Day celebration returns on Saturday, August 8th, organizers say attendees can expect the same fabulousness. The format is going to be completely the same fabulousness, where we have vendors set up the tents, a parade at 11, explained Christine Teixeira, who serves on the event's all-volunteer organizing committee. Old Home Day will begin at 10 a.m. with approximately 38 vendors. The musical lineup will start with the Wendell Community Chorus, followed by Warner Hill, with Doug Johnson and Scott Randall singing an historic Wendell song about the Depot flood and original songs, blues by Perry Howarth and the Bear Mountain Boys, and the Can Collectors. The music ends with the event at 5 p.m. The Select Board is expected to announce its Citizen of the Year at noon. Gail Mason, now in her fourth year of organizing the Old Home Day Parade, said this year's theme is Peace and Love. The parade will begin at 11 and go from the end of Center Street to the Town Common. There will be a huge banner reading Peace and Love and depicting animals and people of all ethnicities, Mason exclaimed. She also said children will carry balloons with the word peace on them. Mason said this theme was picked because of everything that's going on in the world. "We want to demonstrate that this little town is all about peace and love," she said. "It's a very important day for us in the community, Old Home Day." Meanwhile, the Wendell Historical Society will present Fire, History, Tragedies, and Heroes, a retrospective look at the impact of fire on Wendell from 10 a.m. to 5 p.m. at 10 Center Street, across the street from the Town Common. The exhibit features a history of Wendell buildings that have been lost to fire over the past two centuries and includes newspaper accounts and photographs. Ed Hines, president of the Historical Society, explained that this exhibit evolved from members constantly scouring newspapers and other publications for historical research. He said this topic is particularly poignant because at least two board members have lost homes to fire, and former Wendell Fire Chief Robert Bowers' historic home on Wicket Pond Road caught fire on July 2nd. We discovered from an article from the Orange Enterprise and Journal from 1950 that said Wendell has more cellar holes, depressions or pits that mark where a building once stood as a result of fire, than it has actual homes. He said Historical Society members are still gathering data to share on August 8th. "I think this is one of the most significant projects that we've worked on in our 3.5 years, Hines said. "We like doing things that matter to people." The struggle to rearm the U.S. military, a shrinking weapons stockpile, is testing the Pentagon's sweeping new strategy. In a late June meeting with more than a dozen of the nation's top defense technology firms, Defense Secretary Pete Hegseth had an urgent message. The Pentagon needed their help to rapidly replenish America's weapons arsenal. Outside the room, the United States was mired in a conflict with Iran that was rapidly depleting U.S. stocks of missiles and interceptors. According to three people familiar with the meeting, some of whom spoke on the condition of anonymity to discuss sensitive information, Hegseth told executives that their companies would be critical to restocking the nation's supply. The meeting, several details of which were previously unreported, underscores a pivotal shift in the U.S. defense industry, with the Iran war consuming vast quantities of precision munitions and relying less on ground troops or drone warfare. The Pentagon is leaning on venture-backed startups to solve one of its most pressing problems, rebuilding America's weapons stockpiles at speed. The meeting was filled with the Pentagon's top brass, including Steve Feinberg, the Deputy Defense Secretary, Emil Michael, the Undersecretary of Defense for Research and Engineering, and Michael Duffy, the Pentagon's top acquisitions official. Leading defense tech firms were summoned, including AI aircraft software company Shield AI, the autonomous weapons firm Anduril, cruise missile startup Coaspire, and low-cost munitions maker Castellion. Some details of the meeting were previously reported by Breaking Defense. In many ways, this is the moment Silicon Valley's defense entrepreneurs have said they were made for, to be cheaper, quicker, and more nimble to the needs of the U.S. fighting force than legacy multi-billion dollar defense contractors. They represent a sharp departure from established firms which have far more experience managing clunky government acquisition processes and billions of dollars in capital to spend producing weapons en masse and lobbying lawmakers, but can move more slowly, especially in creating new supplies featuring cutting-edge technology, including artificial intelligence. The urgent need for new weapons is a major test for the Trump administration, which has turbocharged its relationship with Silicon Valley, made collaboration with startups a core part of its weapons acquisition process. The conflict, according to industry experts, may reveal whether newcomers can deal with the challenging realities of providing weapons at scale, overcoming antiquated contracting processes and congressional gridlock. Hegseth focused on these hurdles at the gathering, asking each executive what obstacles stood in the way of producing more weapons, according to the people. Several pointed to slow Pentagon contracting processes and the difficulty startups face securing enough upfront financing to fund large production runs and expensive research and development. It's unclear, however, whether the industry's newest entrants can scale quickly enough to meet the Pentagon's demands. It's one thing to build, it's another thing to then mass produce, said Jerry McGinn, the director of the Center for the Industrial Base at the Center for Strategic and International Studies. Can they deliver? Acting Pentagon Press Secretary Joel Valdez said in a statement to the Washington Post that the Defense Department is transforming how the department fights, buys, and builds its weapons to ensure we rapidly deliver critical technology to the warfighter at scale. He added that the department will harness the creativity and drive of American innovators, clear bureaucratic blockers, and put our acquisition system on a wartime footing to deliver tangible solutions to the joint force. Anduril and Shield AI did not reply to the request for comment. Time now for sports news. Frontier Boys capture drive title. Skroski scores 14 points, plays stellar defense to lead Red Hawks past Keene. Frontier Boys basketball team defeated Keene 44-27 to capture the Drive Hoops Summer League Varsity Championship on Friday night at Stonely Burnham. Ty Skroski led Frontier with 14 points. Skroski also manned up Keene's Ty Stanley, who scored 26 points in the semifinals. Stanley ended up with 6 points. The defense swarmed Stanley whenever he made it into the paint. I think we all played excellent defense on him, Skroski said. It was a unit. Frontier led 31-15 at halftime. The lead ballooned to as high as 19 points in the second half. A couple of empty possessions allowed the Blackbirds to inch a little closer. Skroski's take into the paint with 1 minute 48 seconds left gave the Red Hawks a 17-point lead. There was some turmoil throughout the summer, but the Red Hawks found their way at the best time. We've been in the gym a lot, Skroski said, all of us together. Through the summer league, we've gone through some tribulations, but we all just fought through it and came together as one. Triathlon draws hundreds. Robasco Lounsbury win international divisions. More than 200 endurance athletes braved the rigorous Greenfield Triathlon at the Green River Swimming and Recreation Area on Sunday morning. The 42nd iteration of the event began under overcast and comfortable condition. It was around 70 degrees when the horn sounded to begin the swimming portion of the international race. As the morning progressed, the sun did make an appearance as the humidity crept into the scene. International participants attacked a 0.63-mile upriver swim, a 30-mile bike ride, and a 6.5-mile run to close out the event. At Robasco of Worcester won for the second time in 3 years in the international division. Christian Witsit of Shelburne Falls placed third. I was 2 to 3 minutes down after the swim, Robasco said. I had to catch the leader on the bike. I think I caught him by the end of the third lap. Took about an hour to catch him. He had a good gap on me. Probasco does not consider swimming to be his strong suit.

0: 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The material being read is the copyright property of the publications being read. Access to this program is solely for persons who cannot read the original printed version due to a visual impairment or other disability. By continuing to listen, you confirm that you have such a condition.
1: To all get together and get a plan, team building. Together we just practiced the timing chip handoff. It was fun to be here. It was great today. Great volunteers on the course. The Dodgers trade for ace pitcher. This news from Major League Baseball. LA sends three minor leaguers to Detroit for Skubal. The Los Angeles Dodgers have acquired the biggest prize in the trade market, being two-time reigning AL Cy Young Award winner Tarek Skubal from the Detroit Tigers on Saturday night. Skubal got the news during the Tigers 8-6 win over the Athletics and was emotional after the game as he prepared to leave the team that drafted him in 2018 and developed him into a star to join the two-time defending World Series champs. I'm excited to be a Dodger, he said. I'm excited to get down there and meet all those guys and chase three championships in a row. That's hard to do, so I'm excited to be part of that. But it's a lot of different emotions. Definitely kind of a roller coaster a little bit. Skubal is the latest star to join the high-priced roster for the Dodgers that already has big-name players like Shohei Ohtani, Yoshinobu Yamamoto, and Mookie Betts. If everyone is healthy, he could be part of a rotation with Ohtani, reigning World Series MVP champ Yamamoto, fellow two-time Cy Young Award winner Blake Snell, and Tyler Glasnow. The Dodgers lead the majors with a 3.36 ERA from their starting pitchers and now add Skubal to the mix. The Dodgers are in first place in the NL West and were already the favorites to become the first team to three-peat since the New York Yankees from 1998 to 2000, before adding Skubal. They began the season with a $323.3 million opening day payroll for their 40-man roster and a $163.7 million tax for a $487.1 million total. They will pay Skubal about $9.5 million for the rest of the season. ESPN first reported the deal and said the Tigers would receive three minor league prospects in right-handers River Ryan and Brady Smith and outfielder Zaire Hope. May and Brown are developing chemistry. This news from the New England Patriots camp. New receiver getting more reps with third-year quarterback. The last few days of practice have proven that it was way, way, way too early to panic about any lack of connection between Drake May and A.J. Brown early in the New England Patriots training camp. They hit Brown on 4 out of 4 targets during Friday's nearly 2-hour padded practice. That came one day after May hit Brown on 4 of 5 targets during Thursday's practice. Brown has now tripled his catch total over camp in the last 2 days after beginning the summer with just 4 catches in his first 4 practices. So what's the difference? Just giving more chances to him. I think you see with the ball in his hands what he can do. So just finding more chances, intermediate, short, deep, just not shying away from him. I'm not going to shy away from it. That's how I play. I'm going to keep going at it, and it could be the 5th play in a row. I'm going to give him the rock, said Drake May. So I think just finding a way to balance that with a player like him, and you also got Romeo Doubs and Pop Douglas and Hunter Henry. You got guys, Ramondre Stevenson, Travion Henderson. I got guys that can stress the defense. Now taking a final look at the week's weather. Today, showers and a heavier thunderstorm likely. 80 for a high. Cooler tonight, 58 for a low with a thunderstorm around early. Tuesday, partly sunny and less humid, 86 and 56. Wednesday, an afternoon shower is possible, 79 and 64 your temperatures. Thursday, humid with a thunderstorm in the area, 88 and 71. Friday, afternoon shower or 2, 86 and 65. And Saturday, humid with a thunderstorm in spots, 85 and 66. 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

0: are articles from numerous sources that focus or expand on issues that may or may not be covered in the national or local news broadcast. 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
1: This article comes from military.com. It is dated July 31st of 2026, being read in on August 2nd, and written by Brandon Wiley. And this article is extremely important to retirees, and you'll understand why. Quote, title of the article, "This is what actually happens when your military DERS record goes out of date," and that's an acronym, D-E-E-D-E-R-S. And military retirees know what that term means. "An expired DERS record can quietly cut off TRICARE claims, commissary and exchange access, and other benefits your family assumes are still working. The Defense Enrollment Eligibility Reporting System," and again, everything in the military has an acronym, and this one is DERS, "is the database that quietly underpins nearly every benefit a military family uses today. TRICARE coverage, commissary and exchange access, base facility access, and their ID card that gets checked at every gate. It is also one of the easiest things to let lapse without noticing, because the consequences don't usually show up until you're standing at a pharmacy counter or a TRICARE claim gets denied. What actually expires and what doesn't? Two different things can go out of date, and they're not quite the same problem. The physical ID card itself has an expiration date printed on it, and separately, the underlying DERS records needs to reflect accurate current information, address, marital status, dependent status, and eligibility. A valid-looking card can still sit on top of a DERS record with outdated information, and outdated information is what actually breaks TRICARE claims, referral authorizations, and prescription home delivery. Card renewal timing varies by category." Okay, I'm just going to scan through. Now let's see. Most of this is active duty. Okay, here we go. "Retirees specifically need to update their ID card when they become eligible for Medicare. Once that update is made, the new retiree card does not expire again." So that's probably the most important thing if you're Medicare eligible. So again, "Retirees specifically need to update their ID card when they become eligible for Medicare. Once that update is made, the new retiree card does not expire again." What problems outdated record causes real problems? TRICARE is explicit about this. "Keeping DERS current is described as vital to actually being able to use TRICARE benefits at all. An outdated address, an unreported marriage or divorce, or a dependent who's aged out but hasn't been updated can cause claim denials, billing errors, missed referrals, authorizations, and interruptions in home delivery prescriptions." And again, this would be for veterans that may not be quite Medicare eligible, but have retired ID cards. "None of these problems necessarily show up as an obvious 'your ID card is expired' notice. They show up as a delayed claim weeks or months later after the underlying issue has already been sitting unresolved. Life events that specifically require a DERS update include marriage, divorce, birth or adoption of a child, a dependent turning 21 or 23 if still in school, a permanent change of station, a sponsor's promotion, retirement, or separation. None of these updates happen automatically just because the event occurred. Someone has to actually go in and update the record. How to check it and fix it. Contact information, addresses, phones, emails can be updated directly by family members online at MilConnect, and that's milconnect.dmdc.osd.mil, or through ID card office online without an in-person appointment. Sponsors are automatically registered in DERS. Sponsors have a separate registry, have to separately register each eligible family member, and if both parents are service members, one has to be specifically designated as each child's sponsors in DERS. updates that require documentation, a marriage certificate, divorce decree, birth certificate, or proof of full-time school enrollment for a dependent 21 or older, generally require an in-person appointment at a Rapids ID office found through the ID card office online site locator. For questions or updates by phone, the Defense Manpower Data Center support line 800-538-9552, Monday through Friday, 6 a.m. to 3:30 p.m. Specific time. The simplest way to avoid discovering DEERS problems at the worst possible moment, mid-deployment, mid-PCS, or in the middle of a TRICARE claim, is to check the record whenever a major life event happens, rather than waiting for the ID card itself to physically expire. And that concludes this article. This article comes from Military Times Magazine. It is dated July 31st of 2026, being read in on August 2nd, and written by Karen Jowers. And again, because the House and Senate, for all intent and purpose, are on recess right now, there's really not a lot of veterans or retiree legislation that's coming through. So this gives me an opportunity to read some other articles that I think might be of some interest. And again, this article starts off talking about young active duty soldiers, but it goes on to talk about some other scams that retirees or veterans may find themselves unwittingly tangled up in. So anyway, the article starts off, "Good Samaritans beware, scammers ramp up targets of troops' goodwill." Father of a sailor is out to warn others in the military community about a Good Samaritan scam that costs his son thousands of dollars. On July 2nd, two men approached the young sailor claiming they had lost their wallets and needed help paying for a hotel room. Quote, "The men gained possession of his phone under the pretense of entering reimbursement information electronically," quote unquote, the father wrote in an email to Military Times. Quote, "Shortly afterwards, he discovered an unauthorized transfer from his Navy Federal Credit Union account." Young service members are increasingly targeted by financial scammers who in recent years have employed everything from romance and investment schemes to fraudulent debt relief offers and rental and housing scams during PCS season. Military spouses have also been targeted. The Federal Trade Commission reported that military consumers, including active duty, veterans, and families, lost $584 million to fraud in 2024. The incident with the sailor, who was stationed in Norfolk, Virginia, occurred around 5:30 p.m. in the parking lot of a Wawa in Norfolk. The scammers were able to use his banking app to transfer a large sum of money, according to the Norfolk Police Department spokeswoman, Noel, I'll spell it L-I-P-I-E-K-O. Quote, "These scams only take seconds to complete," she said. Detectives say entry-level military personnel do appear to be disappropriately impacted by scammers, and remind everyone to be cautious about someone you don't know use your cell phone. And that, I think, probably to retirees and people listening. Remind everyone to always be cautious about letting someone you don't know use your cell phone by politely declining or offering to call for help on their behalf. The investigation into the incident is ongoing. Carrie, some other big long name I can't pronounce, Vice President for Fraud and Physical Security Strategies at Navy Federal Credit Union, called the scam, quote unquote, digital mugging. NFCU has seen an increase in these parking lot scams over the last few years, she said. Military-connected consumers are also particularly vulnerable to scams because of frequent moves and address changes, said Jason Stervak, S-T-V-E-R-A-K, the first name that I was actually able to try to pronounce, Chief Advocacy Officer for the Defense Credit Union Council. Defense Credit Union, meanwhile, uses a multi-layer approach to fight fraud and scams, she said. These efforts include consumer education and employee training, but also extensive oversight of the financial institution's own system through real-time transaction monitoring, alerts that allow members to confirm or deny suspicious activity, and other checks. Financial institution tech companies, government agencies, and law enforcement, among others, are working together to find ways to prevent these scams and help victims recover money when possible. I quote, I know the military community is a very giving community, this lady said. However, handing someone an unlocked phone is the difference between handing them a $20 bill and handing them your whole wallet, she said. Even the kindest, most generous person is not going to say, quote, take my ID, take my credit cards, take everything. Parking lot scammers have also used other tactics, such as fending an emergency to gain access to a person's cell phone and money. Beyond the in-person encounter, fraudulent phone calls, emails, and texts have also proven to be a frequent medium for scammers. A scammer may pretend to be someone else or send a text message that appears like an innocent wrong number before steering the conversation into precarious territory. Unpaid toll violation notices is another common scam, and some have reported getting calls about being immediately arrested due to not showing up for jury duty. Again, one of the names I couldn't pronounce says Navy Federal and other financial institutions are taking steps to educate their members about the ever-involving scams. Financial institutions like the one that this lady was talking about are liable when fraud occurs with unauthorized transactions, but not for authorized scams. While financial institutions work to detect fraud internally, the problem takes on a new complexity when criminals work directly with the target to set them up for a payday. Quote, if the scammer can convince you, get you to trust, get that trust built with you before you even open your financial app, there's just no way for us to know what's happened there, quote unquote, she said. Quote, at some point, it's your money, and we have to let membership make their own choices again, quote unquote. There are some red flags institutions look for, however, such as wire transactions, especially high dollar moves. Once such a scam is detected, financial institutions attempt to prevent money from leaving the account. Again, this lady from the NFCU also works with a company that uses artificial intelligence to scam the scammer, getting the account information for the money transfer. So if a member wants to send money to what they might perceive as an appealing account, whatever story they might come up with, I feel confident in saying, no, I know this account is being used by scam to get scam dollars, quote unquote, she said. Experts suggest following when spotting and avoiding scams. Watch out for telltale signs, including intense pressure to quickly move money. Decide on a family code word in case the scammer calls asking for emergency money for a family member in trouble. And just as a side note, especially for retirees, older people, in the work that I did, aware of this more than I would care to think, that is probably one of the most important things that you may be able to do is, again, decide on a family code word in case scammers call asking for emergency money for a family member in trouble. And that is particularly rampant for grandchildren, nieces, nephews, where you may not be in their particular world all the time, but would be something if they were to call out to you that you'd feel obligated to help. Be aware that scammers are now using AI-generated voice impersonations. If you are the victim of a scammer or fraud, contact your financial institution immediately and report it to law enforcement. Ignore scam texts, but know that they're getting more clever. If receiving a call from someone claiming to be from your financial institutions, hang up, and then call that institution directly from a number that you know is valid. And that concludes this article.
0: This concludes this edition of the Veterans and Retirees Minute. Information regarding veterans benefits is presented as an outreach service by Valley Eye Radio. Veterans, retirees, their family members, or caregivers should contact the VA or their local town or city veteran service agent or veterans organization to determine how these benefits may apply to them. So, until next time, done for today.
2: This is Maria with the weekend obituaries from the Republican for the weekend of August 1st and 2nd. And there were 15 obituaries over the weekend, and we have limited time, so I'm going to make them very brief. Beginning with Ralph C. Roiland Sr. From Westfield, Ralph C. Roiland Sr. passed away at Bay State Noble Hospital in Westfield. And the obituary does not mention any funeral home or services scheduled. Gary A. Freeman. From Springfield, Gary A. Freeman, 79, passed away peacefully at home on July 26. There are no calling hours, and the burial is at the convenience of the family. Randy L. Conant, C-O-N-A-N-T. From Munson, Randy L. Conant, 71, passed away on July 29th, surrounded by family. Lombard Funeral Home has been entrusted with the arrangements, and a visitation will be held at the funeral home on Thursday, August 6th, from 4 to 6 p.m. Elizabeth O'Shea. From Springfield, Elizabeth O'Shea, 93 years old, passed away peacefully on July 27th, surrounded by family, at Bay State Medical Center. Her funeral will be on Saturday, August 1st. So that was over this past weekend, beginning at St. Pierre Faniff Springfield Chapels. And the Mass was at Sacred Heart Church in Springfield, and her burial was in Gate of Heaven Cemetery. Her family did receive visitation on Saturday morning from 8 a.m. to 9:30 before her Mass. Elihu Meyer Sheps. From Boca Raton, Elihu Meyer Sheps, 95 years old, passed away peacefully on July 26 at Sinai Residences. And funeral services and burial were held on July 28th in Boynton Beach, Florida. Victor S. Tondera. From East Long Meadow, Victor Severino Tondera, 78, passed away at Bay State Medical Center on July 30th. Family and friends are invited to gather on Wednesday, August 5th, at Forestary Smith Funeral Home in East Long Meadow from 9 to 10:30 a.m., followed by a liturgy of Christian burial at 11:30 at St. Michael's Parish in East Long Meadow. Burial with military honors will be held at Gate of Heaven Cemetery. Edward Lewis Cohen. From Malden, Edward Lewis Cohen passed away recently, does not give a date. A funeral service for friends and neighbors and family will take place at the Asher Zimmerman Funeral Home today, Monday, August 3rd at 11 a.m. And a private family graveside service will follow the community service. James R. Kelly from Westfield. James R. Kelly passed away on July 27th. Calling hours were today, August 3rd, from 10 to 11, at Fershen Adams Funeral Home. It was a service at 11, and his burial took place in St. Jerome Cemetery. Anne Y. Moore. From Wilbraham, Ann Younger Moore, 88, passed away peacefully on July 24th, surrounded by her family. And a celebration of Ann's life will be held at a later date. James Angers, does not give a town he's from, probably Holyoke. James D. Angers passed away peacefully on Sunday, July 26, surrounded by family. There will be a visitation on Tuesday, August 4th, from 4 to 7 p.m. at the Messier Funeral Home in Holyoke. For any more information, you'll have to go to their website. Joseph Mack. Again, it does not give a town he's from. Joseph Mack, or Joe as he was known, passed away peacefully on Sunday, August 26th, at the age of 102. A graveside service will be held in the family plot in Springfield at a later date. Antonio Sousa. From Ludlow, Antonio Sousa, 98, passed away at his home, surrounded by family, on July 29th. Funeral services will be held on Tuesday, August 4th. Visiting hours will be from 11:30 a.m. to 1:15 p.m. at the First Church in Ludlow, with a church service beginning at 1:30, followed by his burial with military honors in Island Pond Cemetery. Deborah Ann Cornier. From Chicopee, Deborah Ann Cornier, 69, passed away peacefully at home on Monday, July 27th. Family and friends are invited to meet directly at St. Anthony of Padua Church in Chicopee on Wednesday, August 5th, for a Mass of Christian burial at 10 a.m. Committal service and burial will follow in St. Stanislaus Cemetery in Chicopee. Calling hours are Tuesday evening from 5 to 7 in Kozakowski Funeral Home. Linda Lappin. From Springfield, Linda Lappin, 83, passed away peacefully on Sunday, July 26. Family and friends are invited for a celebration of life on Saturday, August 29th, from 2 to 6 p.m. at the Iron Fox. That's on Main Street in Somers, Connecticut. Richard Champagne. Does not give a town he's from. Richard A. Champagne passed away on Wednesday, July 29th, surrounded by family. There will be calling hours on August 5th from 4 to 7 p.m. at the Messier Funeral Home in Holyoke. A funeral mass will be held in his honor on Thursday, August 6th, at Sacred Heart Church in Springfield at 9 a.m., after which there will be committal rites immediately following at the Massachusetts Veterans Memorial Cemetery in Agawam. And those are the obituaries from the Republican for the weekend of August 1st and 2nd. This is Maria signing off, and thanks for listening to Valley Eye Radio.
3: 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Posted July 31st, 2026, Reloading Scam by Stephen Weissman. Scam of the Day, July 31st, 2026, FTC Warns About Reloading Scam by Stephen Weissman, Esquire, July 30th, 2026, /Scam of the Day. Years ago, there was a famous movie entitled The Postman Always Rings Twice. However, today is not your postal carrier contacting you twice. It is often the person that scammed you or someone who got your name from a scammer. The Federal Trade Commission, or FTC, has been warning people about this particular scam, sometimes called reloading, since 2016. I have been warning people about this since 2012. Scammers often compile lists of their victims with information including their names, addresses, and contact information. They sell this information to other scammers who contact the victims and tell them that they are with a consumer group or government agency, and that they are available to help the victim regain the money lost to the previous scam. The new scammer then asks for processing fees or other personal information, such as a social security number, in order to proceed with the recovery effort. Of course, the recovery effort never occurs. In fact, the victim is merely victimized again, either by paying for services the victim never receives, or by giving away personal information that leads to identity theft. Tips: government agencies and consumer agencies do not generally contact you about recovering money you have lost to a scam, and they never ask for upfront fees for their services or your social security number. If you want to get help from the FTC or some other agency in regard to being victimized by a scam, it is up to you to contact them. Only the scammers know you have been scammed, so if you are contacted by someone seeking to help you, just say no and never give your personal information to anyone whom you have not contacted unless you are absolutely sure that they are legitimate and need the information. If you are not a subscriber to Scamicide.com and would like to receive free daily emails with the scam of the day, all you need to do is go to the bottom of the initial page of Scamicide.com and type in your email address on the tab that states, "Sign up for this blog." This has been Scott Alexander for Valley Eye Radio, reading Scam of the Day, dated July 31st, 2026.
4: This is Bird Note. It's morning in southern Arizona, and a white-winged dove coos from atop a saguaro cactus. He looks a lot like a mourning dove, a close relative. But this bird's voice and signature white wing patch set him apart. White-winged doves primarily eat seeds and grains, but in the Sonoran Desert, a large part of their diet depends on saguaro cactuses. These massive plants grow in columns more than 40 feet tall. In late spring, they bloom a crown of large white flowers packed with sweet nectar. The blossoms attract bees, bats, and doves that transfer pollen between plants as they forage. The saguaros then bear fruit that bursts open to reveal a dark red pulp and thousands of delicious seeds. In the desert southwest, white-winged doves time their migration to sync up with the saguaro's reproductive cycle, to the benefit of both species. The cacti provide doves with a crucial source of water in the driest part of the Sonoran summer. The doves sustain the saguaros as pollinators and seed dispersers. It's a classic case of mutualistic symbiosis. Learn more about the relationships between plants and birds on our website, birdnote.org. I'm Mark Bramhill.
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6: Hi, this is State Senator Adam Gomez from the Hamden District. I represent Springfield, Chicopee, and West Springfield, but it's my honor to be the chairman of the Great Committee on Children, Families, and Persons with Disability, where every single voice is heard on Beacon Hill. Thank you. 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
7: Hello, my name is Maureen. I'm reading from the Agawam Advertiser News, the July 30th, 2026 edition. On the front page, an article by Gregory A. Schiavelli. The Agawam Community Artists and Artisans announced this week the 2026 New England Mosaic Project is being unveiled on Wednesday, August 5th from 5 to 7 p.m. at the Agawam Municipal Golf Course. The mosaic has become a beautiful tradition of unique art coming from all over the region for the past few years. Each year since it began, it has drawn interest from various artists representing all types of different mediums to take part. It takes several months to collect and organize the work, and next week's unveiling event will be the culmination of the hard work put into this. According to a press release from the ACAA, approximately 200 community members from all over Western Mass created art on a 6x6 canvas. Those canvases are all part of a 24-foot display at the unveiling. The mosaic artists range from first-timers that have never created a canvas to seasoned artists who regularly create art, and all the canvases are themed around what the artist loves about New England. The range of artists and their experience level add to the intrigue of the different canvases as well as the unique things that are displayed throughout the 24-foot work of beauty. The other part of the unveiling will be the sale of the different small works of art, with proceeds from the sale going to help graduating students. The canvases will be sold that evening, with net proceeds going to fund the Gloria McLellan Memorial Scholarship for Visual Arts. This year, two students from Southwick, one from Wilbraham and one from Westfield, each received $1,000 scholarships toward their tuition. Learn more about this scholarship at www.agawamarts.com. Donations toward the scholarship funds are appreciated by the Agawam Community Arts and Artisans. The ACAA thanks the following libraries that helped: Agawam, Southwick, Westfield, West Springfield, Chicopee, East Longmeadow, Longmeadow, and the East Forest Park Springfield Library, all collected and distributed canvases. The West Springfield Senior Center this year joined the libraries in supporting the project. The artists, as well as the general public, are invited to join, view the 24-foot mosaic, and perhaps find a piece of art that will fit into your home or be the perfect gift. And an article by Christina Giaschia, July 24th at School Street Park, Agawam hosted its annual Agawam Night Out celebration. This free event was open for everyone of all ages to enjoy. Agawam police and firefighters were there providing information. Agawam High Rosie Robotics students were at the event showing off their robots, including one that shoots bouncy balls, and their latest competing robot, Zulu. King Gray Coach Lines handed out free popcorn and provided tours of a bus made in 1927. Food trucks lined the paths around School Street Park. Sacred Heart Parish handed out free homemade cookies made by the volunteers of St. Martha's Guild. The event also featured a small train ride around the park and bouncy house obstacle courses for children. Agawam Night Out has been an event that has grown in size through the last several years. The completion of the second phase of School Street Park has also been a big factor in the event's emergence. Like many other events to take place there, the size of the park and the band shell lends it to many different great events. In addition to the Night Out, a Friday night movie event was also held for area children to enjoy to close out the evening. Agawam Night Out is a part of the summer event series the Agawam Parks and Recreation Department promotes, along with its summer concert series, which resumed this week with its regular Wednesday evening concerts. Jukebox Heroes performed at the School Street Park in the Summerfest concert series previously, and upcoming shows, we have Retro Floyd on August 5th, Kix 100.0 Country Show, Lindsay LaBelle and Jacob Haxworth on August 12th, and General Gist on August 19th. And wrapping up the front page, an article by Quinn Suamala, Hot Car Safety, Tips on Making Sure Nothing is Left Behind. One of the largest heat-related safety threats of the summer is hot cars. In 2025, there were 31 children who died nationwide due to being left in a car during the summer heat. So far in 2026, there have already been 12. It is crucial to maintain awareness of how quickly a car's internal temperature can rise in the heat. It could reach up to 120 degrees and north of that within 5 to 10 minutes of sitting in the sun, Agawam's Deputy Fire Chief Frank Matusik said. Due to these dangerous temperatures, if a person sees a child or an animal within a car in the heat and they are unsure if the car is running or not, they need to call 911 immediately. It is a true emergency at that point, Matusik said. Children's internal body temperatures rise faster than adults, making it even more dangerous for them to be left in a hot car. Heat stroke begins when a person's internal body temperatures reaches 104 degrees. Death occurs at a body temperature of 107 or higher. With car temperatures reaching over 120 degrees, these dangerous internal temperatures can happen very quickly. Matusik advises people to never leave children or pets in the car in the heat, even if they think it will be a quick trip. Sometimes even a five-minute trip can result in heat-related injury or even death. When getting out of the car, always do a sweep to ensure that no one is left in the back seat. Over 50% of pediatric vehicular heat stroke deaths are the result of a parent or caregiver forgetting that the child was in the car. The National Highway Safety Administration recommends leaving an important item in the back seat with a child to serve as a reminder to look in the back. It is also important to teach children that cars and vehicles are not play areas and to leave car keys out of their reach. This will help prevent children from accidentally locking themselves in a vehicle when their caregiver is not paying attention. Many modern cars are made to be more airtight to help retain air conditioning or heating in all weathers. While this has a benefit, it also means that they hold in heat in the summer for longer than many older models would. If you are going somewhere, you should leave your kid at home if you can, or take the child with you, Matusik said. With the hot temperatures cars can reach, it is also important to be conscientious as a person gets into a hot car. Many modern cars have ways of lowering the windows using a key fob, which Matusik recommends using to help lower internal temperatures before getting inside the car. This is especially important as metal surfaces such as seat belts can reach temperatures over 180 degrees, which can result in burns. If a person's car does not have the ability to lower the windows using the key fob, it will be best for them to open the car doors for a few minutes before getting inside. On page 2, another article by Gregory A. Schiavelli, Blood Drive to Honor Lost Infant continues. Ludlow. In 2024, the unthinkable happened for the Robillard and Goncalves families. They experienced an unthinkable tragedy when infant Chase Goncalves lost his life from bacterial meningitis. Lindsay Robillard, Chase's mother, has worked to honor her son's memory, starting a blood drive last year to help others. She is pleased to announce their next blood drive, which began on Tuesday, July 28th, and will run through August 12th. However, she notes that a person can help outside of those dates. Giving blood any time during the year is Chase's memory is deeply appreciated, Robillard said. She shared the following information about this year's drive and hopes people will be able to participate. This year, we will be honoring Chase by holding a blood drive at the Kraft Family Blood Donor Center at 35 Binney Street, Jimmy Fund Building, Floor 1 in Boston, Mass. Those who wish to donate should call 617-632-3206. Robillard said both her and Chase received life-saving blood transfusions during their medical journeys. Chase passed away in August 2024 from bacterial meningitis. Chase was pure love and pure joy from the minute he was born, Robillard said. He brought us immense peace. His illness was completely unexpected. Chase was fully immunized, healthy, and breastfed his entire life. He was a beautiful baby who loved to be outside in nature and loved to be in the arms of those who loved him. We lost our future with him, and his brother Jack lost his best friend. Losing Chase has tested our ability to live in this world without him. We were so connected to him, and we continue to maintain our connection to him. We visit and spend time with him often at the cemetery and express our love for him by keeping flowers and mementos at his gravesite. It is a way to continue to parent Chase. Talking about Chase and doing acts of kindness in his honor help us to remain close to him. He will always be a part of our family. Our grief and period of grieving will never end. We will continue to love and miss him every second of every day. A loss this profound upends your entire world. Parents are not supposed to bury their children, and this out-of-order death is destabilizing. Our grief is an expression of our love. By holding this blood drive, we hope to honor and keep his memory alive while also providing life-saving blood donations for others. We ask those who are unable to donate in Boston to consider donating at a local Red Cross, as hospital blood supplies are generally at a critical low in the summer months. Robillard hopes to continue to honor his memory through the drive and is grateful to all those who help honor his memory through donations. Feline Friends Summer Fun Raffle. Thanks to everyone who took the time to enjoy wonderful food from EB's on July 15th as part of their generous Give Back Wednesday program. We appreciate being included in the program. We will be selling raffle tickets for our Summer Fun Raffle through August 14th. Tickets are $10 each. Prize value is $25. Winners will be chosen by our raffle wheel daily from August 16th to 31st. Winners will be announced on Facebook daily as well as being contacted personally. We are incredibly grateful for the response to our appeal for help with supplies. We have received packages at the professional office at 532 Springfield Street, at the corner of Cleveland Street in Feeding Hills, and at the Agawam Public Library. Please include your name and contact information for acknowledgement. Financial donations have arrived by check at P.O. Box 174, Feeding Hills 01030, as well as by PayPal and Venmo. Thank you to those who donated in late June and the first 3 weeks of July. Feline Friends is a community-based nonprofit sanctuary that does not discriminate against any cat based on age, gender, or disability. More information about the sanctuary can be found on the website at felinefriends.org. Feline Friends Incorporated, so it's INC at the end of felinefriends.org, or the Facebook page at Feline Friends Cat Sanctuary. And the library's Great Reads from Great Places event is set to take place on September 29th. The Agawam Public Library is pleased to announce its selection as a partnering library with the Massachusetts Center for the Book, the library's Great Reads from Great Places event set for September 29th. The Agawam Public Library is pleased to announce its selection as a partnering library with the Massachusetts Center for the Book for the Great Reads from Great Places initiative. Each year, the Massachusetts Center for the Book selects a title to represent the Commonwealth at the annual Library of Congress National Book Festival and provides free copies of the book to area libraries for use in discussion groups and community programming. This year's title is Nothing More of This Land, Community, Power, and the Search for Indigenous Identity by Joseph Lee. The Agawam Public Library will host a book discussion and virtual Q&A watch party with the author on Tuesday, September 29th at 6 p.m. in the Cluny Community Room. Anyone interested in registering for this book, discussion, and event is encouraged to stop by the library information desk to pick up a free copy of the book and the discussion guide while supplies last. Before Martha's Vineyard became one of the most iconic vacation destinations in the country, it was home to the Wampanoag people. Today, as tourists flock to the idyllic beaches, the island has become increasingly unaffordable for tribal members, with nearly three-quarters now living off the island. Growing up Aquina Wampanoag, journalist Joseph Lee grappled with what this situation meant for his tribe, how the community can continue to grow, and more broadly, what it means to be Indigenous. Registered participants will be invited to participate in an exclusive Q&A with Joseph Lee on September 29th at 6 p.m. This discussion series is part of the 2026 Great Reads Mass Program, sponsored by the Massachusetts Center for the Book. Well, and on page three, August events for children and teens at the Agawam Library. Summer is still in full swing for children and teens at the Agawam Library. There is still time to complete your Plant a Seed, Read Summer Reading Challenge. Log your reading, write book reviews, contribute to our community reading goal of 6,000 hours, and earn raffle tickets that can be entered to win awesome prizes until August 7th. We will also have lots of fun, free activities for kids and teens happening at the library during the month of August. So to register for events, if it's required, the number is 413-789-1550, extension 3, or go to the website at agawamlibrary.org. We've got art and stories for ages 3 through 5 on Tuesday, August 4th and 18th at 9:30 a.m., and that's on a drop-in basis. A short story time followed by an art project. Baby story time for birth through 18 months is Thursday, August 6th and the 20th at 9:30, and that's also drop-in. Learning a little bit of American Sign Language, reading stories, and singing and playing together. Dungeons and Dragons for grades 5 through 6, Friday, August 7th at 2 p.m. Registration is required for this one. And this is the last session of the three-session program. Join Dungeon Master Anna for imaginative adventuring. And there's an end-of-summer ice cream party for all ages Friday, August 28th at 3 p.m. Registration is required for that. Join us in celebrating the end-of-summer vacation the Friday before school goes back into session. We will be having ice cream and popsicles, and coloring materials and board games will be available. And there's a family movie, Monsters University, from 2013, rated G, for all ages, Friday, August 14th at 2 p.m. Registration is required. Feel free to bring a blanket to sit on, but chairs will be provided and snacks will be available. There's a family take and make craft for all ages. The first day of the week and Thursdays, while supplies last, drop in and pick up. A new take and make craft will be available on the first day of each week and again on Thursdays. August 3rd and 6th, it's fruit dinosaur tubes. August 10th and 13th, farmer clothespin puppets. August 17th and 20th, apple tree sign. And August 24 and 27, bunny in a carrot craft. August 31st is a school-themed magnet. And we've got joke days for all ages, Wednesdays and Fridays. If you tell a joke to the librarian in the children's room, you get a small prize. There's a teen craft for grades 7 through 12 on Wednesday, August 19th at 6 p.m. Registration is required, and it's Diamond Art Coasters. Diamond Art is a simple and satisfying craft that involves attaching rhinestones to a color-coded background to make a picture. Each participant will choose a coaster to create. And Monday, August 3rd, 4 to 5 or 5:30 to 6:30 p.m., there's a teen escape room. Escape from the Terrible Thicket. Join us for an exciting escape room presented by Wicked Fun Games. You've become lost in the forest. Mix potions with the correct herbs, read the signs of the forest, and translate fairy messages to find your way out. Registration is required. There's a teen take and make craft, grades 7 through 12, August 3rd until supplies run out. Toddler time, August 3rd and 17th and 31st at 9:30. Drop-in sessions to read stories and sing and play together. August 3rd through 7th, there's a weekly scavenger hunt for all ages. Raccoon-themed hunt and riddle, August 10 through 14. Pigeon-themed hunt and riddle, August 31st to September 4th. School-themed hunt and riddle. And the Women's Center Foundation is committing more grant funds. The Odell Women's Center Foundation is committing $1 million in funding to nonprofit organizations serving low-income women and girls throughout Hampden County, Massachusetts. This represents the foundation's largest grant-making investment to date. The 2026 grant program reflects the growing need for services that help women and girls achieve stability, opportunity, and long-term economic mobility. Our decision to double our grant-making reflects both the urgency of the need that we see across our community and our unwavering commitment to supporting women and girls, said Keely Krantz, founder and president of the Odell Women's Center. Women deserve access to both immediate support during difficult times and opportunities that lead to long-term financial stability. The foundation's grant-making is centered on two funding priorities. Critical and basic needs supports programs that help women and their families meet essential needs and maintain stability during challenging circumstances. Education, career development, and economic stability supports programs that help women achieve financial stability through education and career advancement. Grants will range from $20,000 to $100,000, with an average award of $50,000, supporting organizations that provide critical services while helping women build stronger futures. Applications are now open and will close on September 18th. The Odell Women's Center Foundation is committed to investing in programs that address both immediate challenges and long-term opportunities for women and girls. By supporting organizations that remove barriers and expand access to education, employment, and essential services, we help build stronger families and more resilient communities throughout Hampden County. For more information about the 2026 grant cycle or to register for the virtual information session, visit the Odell Women's Center website at www.odellwomenscenter.com. And we've got Senior Center activities coming up. Fitness training with Ethan on Tuesday, August 4th. Glee Club music, August 5th.

0: 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The material being read is the copyright property of the publications being read. Access to this program is solely for persons who cannot read the original printed version due to a visual impairment or other disability. By continuing to listen, you confirm that you have such a condition.
1: Celebrates 250 years. This year's features will include live music, a community-wide charity drive for personal care items, Walmart gift cards, and slightly used backpacks. Honor those who protect and serve by offering first responders $5 off any purchase with an ID and a crowd-pleasing baklava sundae. The Thomas Smith Home is having an open house on Saturday, September 12th from 10 a.m. to 2 p.m. The circa 1757 Thomas Smith House and 1920 Delmore Hawthorne Garage will be open for tours. Master stone carver and gravestone conservator Randall Nelson will be on site to talk about his work carving replicas of badly deteriorated gravestones of Revolutionary War veterans as replacements for the original stones. The National Register listed Thomas Smith House is one of a few remaining resources from Feeding Hill's 18th century agricultural past and is significant architecturally as an unusually intact example of 18th century building practices and a rare surviving example of mid to late 18th century Connecticut River Valley design and materials. The Hawthorne Garage illustrates the property's evolution from agricultural to suburban setting that took place in the early 20th century. And La Rochelle receives a scholarship award. Matilda La Rochelle, a 2026 graduate of Agawam High School, has been awarded a $3,000 William J. Wagner Memorial Scholarship from the Chicopee Savings Bank Charitable Foundation, an affiliate with Westfield Bank. La Rochelle is one of 12 highly deserving scholarship recipients from 12 local high schools invited to participate in the foundation's 20th annual scholarship program. La Rochelle has distinguished herself through exceptional academic achievement, leadership, service, and innovation. Named class valedictorian, she graduated first in a class of 243 with an outstanding 4.63 grade point average. An AP scholar with distinction, La Rochelle excelled in a rigorous academic program while earning national recognition from the College Board, reflecting her intellectual curiosity and deep commitment to academic excellence. Her accomplishments also span advanced STEM research, competitive programming, and student advocacy. She was selected for prestigious programs including MIT's Introduction to Technology, Engineering, and Science, and Stanford's International Genetically Engineered Machine Initiative, where she conducted bioengineering research and explored complex topics in molecular genetics. At Agawam High School, she served as president of both the Empowerment Club and the Future Medical Career Club, leading initiatives that raised awareness for underserved communities and supported healthcare-related causes. As team leader of the programming team, she helped develop an award-winning app that earned top honors in the Congressional App Challenge. Service has played an equally important role in La Rochelle's high school experience. She contributed to numerous community efforts, including organizing multicultural events, volunteering with senior residents, and representing her peers on the Western Massachusetts Regional Student Advisory Council, where she advocated for more than 1,000 students. La Rochelle will attend Columbia University to study biomedical engineering. She aspires to pursue advanced research and a career as a cardiothoracic surgeon, focusing on innovative biomedical solutions to treat disease and improve patient outcomes. That is very impressive. And with that,

0: I'll wrap up the Agawam Advertiser News, the July 30th, 2026 edition. My name is Maureen. Thank you for listening to Valley Eye Radio.
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0: Greetings, this is Wendy, and I'm reading from the reminder for Agawam, Feeding Hills, and West Springfield, published July 30th, 2026. So we're going to start out in Agawam because Agawam just has one tiny little blip of an article, and then we'll go into West Springfield where there's a lot more news this week. Okay, so we're going to start with the Agawam Night Out, which brought hundreds to the park, by Sarah Hennan. Crowds flocked to School Street Park on July 24th to meet Agawam's police and fire professionals, get an up-close look at the first responder vehicles, and enjoy a night of family fun. Hundreds came to Agawam's Night Out, which is part of the national night out tradition that allows people to interact with law enforcement in a positive environment. The evening, which included food trucks, bounce houses, and cornhole, ended with a screening of the movie Hoppers Under the Stars. And that's the end of Agawam news for this week. And moving on into West Springfield, here's a fun activity coming up. West Springfield announces return of massive town-wide tag sale. The town of West Springfield has officially announced the return of its highly anticipated town-wide tag sale weekend, taking place from Friday, August 7th through Sunday, August 9th. This community-driven summer event offers a prime opportunity for residents to declutter their homes, connect with neighbors, and pocket some extra cash. Simultaneously, deal hunters from across the region are invited to explore the town to uncover an eclectic mix of hidden gems, including furniture, clothing, toys, tools, and collectibles. Residents who are interested in hosting a tag sale are encouraged to register their addresses early to maximize visibility. To make navigating the townwide event seamless for shoppers, West Springfield is utilizing interactive mapping technology. All registered sales will be plotted on a digital map, allowing buyers to plan their custom shopping routes. For more information regarding registration deadlines, safety guidelines, or event details, please visit the town's official website or contact the mayor's office directly. And in promoting this tag sale, Mayor Reichelt said, "Our town-wide tag sale weekend is more than just a giant yard sale. It's a fantastic community event that promotes recycling, supports local residents, and brings people into our beautiful town. We encourage everyone to spread the word, invite friends from out of town, and help us make the 2026 weekend our biggest and most successful one yet." Next, we have a human interest story. Brian Fleury shares 35-year mission to end HIV Stigma by Tina Lesniak. For Brian Fleury of West Springfield, living with HIV has never simply been about surviving. It has become a lifelong mission to educate others, reduce stigma, and ensure young people have the information they need to protect themselves. I've been living with HIV for 35 years, testing positive when this disease was considered a death sentence, Fleury said. Like many long-term survivors, we were told to get our affairs in order. At first, disbelief overshadowed acceptance. I was in denial because I was always a strong, healthy guy, he recalled. Then came a pivotal moment while watching a 60 Minutes documentary filmed inside an AIDS ward with a nurse discussing how most of the patients would die alone, their families having abandoned them. I was never so scared in my life. Treatment in the early 1990s was grueling. Fleury was prescribed AZT, which required 32 pills a day. When he struggled to keep up with the demanding schedule, his doctor delivered words that would shape the rest of his life. He sat me down and said, "Listen, Brian, you have a decision to make. You can either learn to live with this disease or die with this disease." I told him I absolutely did not want to die, recalled Fleury. The doctor then introduced him to Tommy Baker, a case manager at River Valley Counseling in Holyoke. He became my case manager. He was a hero to so many and worked tirelessly at his job, Fleury said. Although Baker repeatedly encouraged him to share his story publicly, Fleury wasn't ready. That changed in the late 1990s when he spoke at his first World AIDS Day event. Whenever I shared my story, words would just start flowing out of me. I remember Tommy sitting in the audience so proud. After Baker died in 2001, Fleury made a promise. I knew I was on a mission to forever keep him proud. That same year, he joined Tapestry's high school speaker program, determined to make HIV prevention personal rather than statistical. He created colorful poster boards explaining what HIV is, how it is transmitted, and common misconceptions and ways to stay safe. I knew when I started this that I wasn't going to, I knew when I started that this was not going to be my style of prevention education, he said, reflecting on the first speaker he saw who had a very different approach. HIV doesn't discriminate. It doesn't matter what age, race, religion, or your sexual preference. Over the years, students have become his greatest teachers. Fleury has saved more than 7,000 reflection letters and collected 1,115 poems inspired by his presentations. I use the feedback I get from students and I work them into conversations that I might have in the future, he said. One letter remains especially meaningful. Dear Brian, I'm a 10th grader. All my friends are having sex, and every day they make fun of me because I haven't. Since then, Fleury has emphasized resisting peer pressure and becoming leaders, not followers. Fleury has also used his work as inspiration for his own poetry and receives poems that the students have written based on his speeches. My poetry collection is definitely one of a kind, explained Fleury. At the end of every class, I share a couple of poems. One I wrote called Saving Private Brian. students started going home and putting my story into some incredible poetry. I'm pretty sure there's not many guest speakers that can say that they have over 1,000 poems in their book. Today, advances in medicine have transformed HIV into a manageable condition. Fleury reminds students that knowing your status is a lifesaver and explains that people who achieve an undetectable viral load cannot sexually transmit HIV. U equals U. Undetectable equals uninfectable, explains Fleury, while stressing the continued importance of condoms to prevent other sexually transmitted infections. Although arthritis has limited the number of schools that he visits, Fleury remains committed to the work that he calls his gift. I still won't give up on my goal, he said. I realize HIV prevention education has been my gift and tools for fighting HIV. And now moving into legislation in West Springfield. West Springfield Town Council backs Retirement Act by Peter Tui. The West Springfield Town Council unanimously backed a special legislation act drafted by State Rep. Michael Finn to help West Springfield Police Officer Michael Chapdelaine receive 100% of his pension while on disability retirement. During a narcotics investigation on November 8, 2000, Chapdelaine, then a member of the FBI's gang task force, was accidentally shot by a Springfield officer and then run over by a suspect's car. He has been on disability retirement since 2002. Governor Maura Healey signed an act relative to disability pensions and critical incident stress management for violent crimes in July of 2024. It was then enacted on October 29, 2024. The act ensures emergency service employees on disability retirement from a violent injury receive 100% of their monthly compensation. It lowers to 80% upon the applicant reaching mandatory retirement age for their position. The act does not apply to those approved for disability or injured before the October 2024 enactment. The standard disability before the 2024 enactment, such as in Chapdelaine's case, paid 72% of regular compensation. The town council heard from Chapdelaine and approved the act at its meeting on July 20th. It isn't final until approval by the House of Representatives, the Senate, and signed by Healey. This is something that happened and continues to affect me, Chapdelaine said. I've been hospitalized upwards of 8 times since this shooting. I count my lucky stars that I'm blessed, I'm fortunate to be here. It's not fun when I have to go through those episodes, those hospitalizations with the intestinal stuff and the blockages. They can't operate to improve it because scar tissue begets scar tissue. I'm just kind of going through things and seeing the effects of something that happened 26 years ago can have the effects of something that happened 26 years ago can have on an individual. He said his disability didn't end when he left the hospital, and it has continued to affect every aspect of his life over 2 decades later, enduring chronic medical complications, a disrupted metabolic system, and being diagnosed with type 2 diabetes and coronary artery disease with no familial history. He added that his case demonstrates that violent injuries can become lifelong medical conditions, and the act corrects an inequity in the state legislation. The date of the injury doesn't change its nature, Chapdelaine said. The violence was the same. The injuries were the same. The lifelong consequences were the same. The only difference is the calendar. Today, if an officer is injured under the same circumstances, they would receive the protections that the legislator determined were appropriate. Without this petition, two officers with the same catastrophic line of duty injury are treated differently solely because one was injured before the law existed. He told the town council that supporting the petition honors the commitment made to public safety officials, and that officials hope the community stands behind them if the worst were to happen while serving the public. I am not asking to rewrite state law, Chapdelaine said. I am asking you to give the legislature the opportunity to consider whether this law should apply to someone whose injuries exemplify exactly why the law was enacted. Chief of Police Jay Gearing threw support behind Chapdelaine, stating they are childhood friends and were hired together in 1996. I've been there a long time, and I can speak to the injuries that he spoke of. I will never forget the day that Michael got shot. He got shot in the city of Springfield, and I called the department because, like we do when officers are hurt, we rally. I called the station to make myself available, and that's when I found out it was Michael. It wasn't easy, as you can imagine. It's been a long road, and I just wanted to thank you for your support and speak to support what he said. Councillor James Welsh said, "This is a very fair option, and the town would be proud to say it took care of one of its own." Chapdelaine grew up in West Springfield, went to West Springfield High School, and played sports. He was also involved in the community, Welch said. This is a gesture I think that we, as a council and a community, can take that shows that we're serious about protecting the people that serve our community. Councillor Brian Griffin said, Chapdelaine was doing dangerous work that we asked him to do on behalf of the community. The act of violence did not merely end in one shift. It permanently ended a law enforcement career to which Mike had devoted himself. Griffin said, Mike Chapdelaine was more than a police officer wearing a West Springfield badge. He served as a detective. He worked as a special federal officer in the FBI gang task force, investigating narcotics, firearms, and gang activity. He operated undercover and worked alongside federal, state, and local law enforcement agencies. Before that, Mike served our country as an intelligence analyst in the United States Army. This was a man who repeatedly placed himself between dangerous people and innocent people, first for the country and then for his community. He said police officers are often thanked at ceremonies and told their service is appreciated, but the real measure is not what we say in the immediate aftermath of that sacrifice. The real measure is what we do after the headlines are gone, Griffin said. Nearly 26 years have passed since Mike was shot, and nearly 24 years have passed since he was forced into disability retirement. Yet the consequences of November of 2000 did not retire with him. Mike and his family have carried this every day since then, and that's why this vote matters. Griffin added that West Springfield has to honor its side of the commitment, and the town's and also that the town's responsibility to the officer doesn't end when the injury prevents them from putting on the badge. He said the act isn't preferential or a charity. It's a fulfillment of a promise. And our final article today is in regards to the local high schools. Big E partners with local high schools for design contest. The Big E has recruited 5 local high schools from the Pioneer Valley and tasked their students with designing and executing a creative reimagining of the fair's agricultural mascot, who is called Chick-E. That's a capital E. Minding the 250th anniversary of the United States independence. The patriotic Chick-E statues, which have each been carefully hand-painted by high schoolers, will be on display during the Big E, September 18th to October 4th, where fairgoers can vote for their favorite design. Participating high schools include Agawam High School, Holyoke High School, Westfield and West Springfield High Schools, and Pope Francis Preparatory School in Springfield. Fair organizers contacted the heads of each school's art department to coordinate and provide detailed instructions for weatherproofing student designs, a stipend for supplies, and expectations given the mission of fair presenter and host site, Eastern States Exposition, and the America 250 motif. Agawam High School's Chick-E is titled Agawam Her Story. A total of 18 students contributed to the completion of the statue, which they designed as a visual representation of the women who have, are, and continue to be the foundation of our community, explained Amber Waters, an art teacher at Agawam High School. This includes farmers, teachers, artists, coaches, veterans, entrepreneurs, students, innovators, and mentors, said Waters. The women of Agawam are always striving to make our community great, and the work of these strong women has created a thread that is woven into the diverse tapestry of our great country. We acknowledge and applaud them as the United States celebrates 250 years. West Springfield High School said they had a lot of fun naming their Chick-E when students opened the decision to a school-wide vote. The winning name? Ben Chickman Franklin, named for one of the country's founding fathers. However, the Democratic feedback did not end with the naming of the statue. The painters and larger art department polled students to find out where their families hail from. Ben Chickman Franklin was designed to ensure that the more than 20 nationalities represented by the student body each had a place on the statue. Ben Chickman Franklin embodies West Springfield High School's superpower, the many cultures and languages of our school, said Anne Sharon, Fine and Applied Arts Department head at West Springfield High School. His superhero cape was painted by a dedicated crew of more than 20 students from countries like Rwanda, Ireland, Syria, and Kyrgyzstan. Our hope was to make Ben a friendly, welcoming representation of the Big E while celebrating the 250th anniversary of America's founding. Holyoke High School's painting team consisted of 12 students. Their Chick-E is named Peep and was inspired by their city's own history. Holyoke was originally home to the Nanatuk, an Algonquin-speaking people, said Giuseppe Duran, a fine arts teacher at Holyoke High School North. To honor the Native Americans who first lived in our city, Peep's wings are painted with feathers traditionally worn by indigenous peoples, and Peep is depicted as a bald eagle, one of America's most recognized symbols of freedom. Westfields High School's Karen Kane supervised the creation of their chickie named Bomber, whose school name is a nod to their school mascot, but the design takes a reference a step further. Bomber is painted like a pilot in a display of appreciation for the National Guard that works at Barnes Airport in Westfield. Art department head at Pope Francis Preparatory School is the point person for their school's chickie. The statue was designed and started upon by the rising upperclassmen in Beaudrew Kinsey's advanced placement art class at the end of the 2025-2026 academic year, and their vision will be executed and expanded upon by the juniors that remain as seniors. Well, that sounds like an interesting and creative, collaborative project that will be very interesting to see at the Big E. It's a new addition to the Big E, which I think sounds like people will enjoy. And again, this is Wendy. I'll be signing off. I've been reading from the reminder for Agawam Feeding Hills in West Springfield. I hope that you all enjoy the upcoming week, and that hopefully the weather is something that's not difficult to tolerate, something that's easy. And hopefully you will take good care of yourselves and each other, and also any non-human companions or friends that you do come into contact with.
2: Hi, Dr. Oz here. Welcome to my new series where I'll share easy tips to help you stay healthy and feel your best. Throughout my career in medicine, I've seen how small everyday habits can be powerful. Simple things like how you move, what you eat, how you manage stress can make a big difference. And not just today, but for years to come. Now that I work for people with Medicare, like you, I'm excited to be part of your health journey. Let's get started with walking. It's one of the best things you can do for your health. Walking can boost your heart rate, it can burn your calories, strengthen your muscles, even improve your mood, all without needing a gym. And here's the tip. Get out there with a friend for community and companionship. It's also fantastic for building up your endurance without wearing down your joints. So let's get out there and walk with the ultimate goal of at least 30 minutes a day. Start slowly and then gradually increase your time and your distance. And remember, every step counts. Whether you're strolling around the park, doing laps at the mall, just walking around the block a few times, it all adds up. And if walking isn't for you, chat with your doctor about other low impact options like chair yoga, seated tai chi, even swimming. So let's get moving. When you make walking a habit, you wonder how you ever lived without it. Until next time, be well.
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4: Good day. My name is Sandy, and I'll be reading from the July 30th, 2026 edition of the West Springfield Record. Abigail Taylor is the record's staff writer. Town issues warnings on water use abuse. Mandatory restrictions on water use have been in place in the town of West Springfield since September 19th, 2025, following a Level 2 significant drought status declared by the state for the Connecticut River Valley region. West Springfield Deputy Director of Water Michael O'Connell told the record on July 24th that the town has started to issue warnings and wished to remind residents of what is and is not permitted. Most of the messaging that I'm getting back as we're handing those out is that people were unaware that there was a drought and that the town had water use restrictions, said Mr. O'Connell. So I'm trying to get the word out every way possible just to let people know so they know what's going on and what the restrictions are. Mr. O'Connell said that reminders were sent out in April about the water use rules as the irrigation season was starting up again. Currently in effect is a ban on what the town considers non-essential outdoor water uses, which includes automated irrigation systems, which are sprinklers on lawns, as well as washing of cars. Those are the most common types of things that we're finding, indicated Mr. O'Connell. This does not include activities that are essential to a business's activity. So, for instance, car washes can still operate, power washing companies can still operate. And then the things that are allowed during this are hand watering or drip irrigation of ornamental flowers and gardens. Also permitted is hand watering lawns, food production and livestock maintenance, as well as watering of public parks, recreation fields before 9 a.m. or after 5 p.m. This applies to all customers on the town of West Springfield water system. For those who have a private well, these rules are not mandatory, but they are encouraged to help the local environment by conserving water. Mr. O'Connell explained that the town has been going through some level of drought for the past 2 years, fluctuating in severity, and stressed the importance of following the restrictions. That impacts the water at the town's water source, the amount of water available. So we have to conserve water during these high-use time periods during the summer so that water is available for the more essential uses of drinking water and fire protection, said Mr. O'Connell. To add to that, the town is registered with the state of Massachusetts for the water we withdraw from the ground at our aquifer, and part of that registration comes with requirements that we have to implement water use restrictions during the drought and enforcement actions as part of that. In terms of enforcement, there are four levels of violations that the town's water division can give out per chapter 257 of the town's ordinance. The first is a written warning to give residents who weren't aware a chance to start to abide by the new rules. And after that, the second violation is a $50 fine. The third offense is $100. And every subsequent violation that happens counts as a separate offense. It could add up quickly. Water is a critical resource for the town, and we need to prioritize the more important uses before irrigation. During these times when we're getting beat up by Mother Nature and the water source levels are low, we need to conserve water, Mr. O'Connell emphasized. Nobody wants to see a big fire happen, and for us not to have enough water available to fight that fire, or for all of a sudden people's drinking water to be unavailable for them because our sources are taxed. So we're trying to work with people to conserve water now so that it doesn't get to a critical point. So this is an extended one. And the unfortunate thing is when we have big rainfalls that happen, like recently, people often see that and go, well, okay, we're all set. But when there's a drought, the ground is so dry that the water has a hard time infiltrating, cautioned Mr. O'Connell. It runs off into the rivers, and then it just ends up out in the ocean and doesn't recharge our underground aquifers. In order for us to catch up, we really need to have consistent, steady, smaller rains that can infiltrate through the ground. It's frustrating to see this large amount of water and not see it impact the drought conditions as much as you would hope. The latest declaration was made by the state on July 9th, following a review of conditions through the end of June, which showed continued below average rainfall, declining stream flow, and falling groundwater levels, according to a press release from the Massachusetts Executive Office of Energy and Environmental Affairs. In addition to the mandatory water restrictions, the state also encourages residents and businesses in a level 2 significant drought to fix indoor leaks such as toilets, faucets, and showers, which it say results in more than 60% of indoor use. And for larger buildings and businesses, Conducting water audits can identify areas of leaks and potential water conservation opportunities. As for the town, Mayor Will Reichel echoed the sentiments of Mr. O'Connell. I would encourage residents to continue following the water restrictions while they remain in place and to be mindful of unnecessary outdoor water use, said the mayor. We appreciate everyone's cooperation. These restrictions help us manage demand on the system and make sure we maintain adequate water supply for essential needs and public safety. More information may be found at townofwestspringfield.org/drought, which goes to the town's Water Division webpage, where the drought status can be viewed. And questions may be directed to 413-495-1891, extension 1035, or via email at water@townofwestspringfield.org. In other town news, Conservation Commission honors former member. Last Wednesday, the Conservation Commission approved the paving of Route 20 between its intersections with Dewey Street and Lower Beverly Hills Road, as well as a ground bed installation on property of West Springfield High School. The board also honored Mark Stinson upon his retirement from the Massachusetts Department of Environmental Protection at the end of this month, which followed previous roles as a member of the Conservation Commission and as the town's conservation agent. I just wanted to say thank you for your service to the town of West Springfield, said Natural Resources Planner Mark Noonan. It started as you serving on the commission in 1991, so it's the conclusion of an illustrious career in conservation, and you've had a great influence on it. Conservation Commission Vice Chair John Goddard, who presided over the meeting in Chair Kevin Cody's absence, also congratulated Mr. Stinson at the conclusion of his service. We've had the chance to collaborate, work through matters together, sometimes butt heads in my prior role as a consultant, but I appreciate the guidance that you've helped provide to both applicants over the years as well as to commissions, said Mr. Goddard. Mr. Stinson attended the meeting not only for his recognition, but to alert the board of potential amendments to wetlands and water quality regulations, which he said could speed up the permitting process for ecological restoration. Last week, I sent an email out to all commissions and consultants of the region about proposed regulatory changes. Some of these are great. Some of these, in some people's opinion, aren't so great. You are the citizens of the Commonwealth and also Conservation Commission members, so you're on the front lines, said Mr. Stinson. That's why it's important for you to opine on all this. The legislature is doing other things to the Wetlands Protection Act as we speak, through the Mass Ready Act, through another bond bill for economic development, so those are things you should look at as well. Public hearings on the proposed changes will be held via Zoom on Monday, August 10th at 1 and 6 p.m., and advanced registration is required. The public comment period ends on Thursday, August 20th at 5 p.m., and comments can be sent via email to dep.wetlands@mass.gov. More information on the proposed changes can be found at mass.gov/regulations/310-CMR-1000-wetlands-protection-act-regulations. Regarding the paving of Route 20, Robin Hunter presented on behalf of District 2 of the Massachusetts Department of Transportation. She explained that the 0.6-mile stretch would receive routine milling, resurfacing, paving, and pavement marking, as well as drainage structure adjustment as needed during the current construction season. This project is being performed to resurface this section of pavement that is degraded and due for resurfacing, said Ms. Hunter. It will increase the roadway longevity and safety of the motoring public. All work would be conducted to avoid impacts to resource areas, and no adverse impacts are anticipated. Resource areas within the project area include bordering lands subject to flooding associated with the Westfield River, and the buffer zone to bordering vegetated wetlands and riverfront area, both at the Westfield River and an unnamed tributary. Commission member Nancy Weld said she will directly benefit from the project since she lives nearby and suggested that any utility work that needs to be done is completed beforehand to avoid ripping up fresh pavement. Commission member Sarah Curran also advocated for area sidewalks to be repaired while the work is being done. Ms. Hunter said that would not be part of the project, but that MassDOT is looking more programmatically at sidewalk repairs and accessibility repairs. For the ground bed installation, Phil London of SWCA Environmental Consultants was present on behalf of Eversource Energy and explained the importance of the project. This is for the installation of a cathodic protection ground bed. Cathodic protection ground beds help protect steel pipelines from corrosion by inducing a current that coats the pipeline. And while it coats the pipeline, there's an anode that's a part of it that degrades over time, said Mr. London. There was a ground bed that was installed in 1991 that the anodes are now near the end of their life, and testing has shown that more cathodic protection on Eversource Energy's pipeline system that goes along Piper Road needs to be supplemented. Also today, we're trying to get a certificate of compliance for the original ground bed because it wasn't done back in 1991. He said a 35-foot trench would be excavated on the east side of the pond at 425 Piper Road. The ground bed would be installed and the hole would be backfilled. Erosion control barriers will be placed to protect the pond, and seed and mulch will be added once the project is finished. There will also be an environmental compliance monitor on site at different intervals. Paulina Safran of Eversource Energy added that best management practices would be implemented throughout the duration of the project, which should take 2 to 3 days. Mr. Noonan said that he often uses Eversource's best management practices guide because it's excellent. So if they use their guide, it should be a good project. Conditions were added that equipment is staged on the opposite side of erosion controls, that more controls are added if needed, and that commission members are given adequate time and permission to attend the initial orientation meeting with the contractor. The board also noted a preference of mulch logs over straw wattles as an erosion control method. A certificate of compliance was then issued for the 1991 ground bed after the commission received a letter from SWCA environmental scientist Jalen Knight on behalf of Eversource confirming that it met all requirements. A wetland scientist from SWCA reviewed the ground bed location on May 21, 2026 in order to prepare this request. It appears that the completed work conforms to the plans and conditions provided in the order of condition, Mr. Goddard read into the record. Another certificate of compliance was issued to Brian Kolodziej at 129 Burney Avenue following construction. However, two other related lots located at 115 and 141 Burney Avenue were not given the okay, after Mr. Noonan said signage indicating nearby wetlands was inadequate at 115 and non-existent at 141. Mr. Noonan said he would see if Ryan Nelson of Arlevec Associates, working on behalf of Mr. Kolodziej, could provide an update at the next meeting. Now we have Zoning Board of Appeals approves special permits, continues hearing on Alston Avenue. On Monday, the Zoning Board of Appeals approved special permits to John McCarthy for an addition to his property on Kent Street, as well as to Jennifer and Jeremy Selena for a new garage with a lean-to on Ohio Avenue. The board also continued a hearing on a special permit application to replace a single-family home with a duplex on Alston Avenue, which received concerns from a handful of area residents and business owners about traffic, parking, lot size, and neighborhood character. We respectfully request that the Zoning Board deny the special permit application for the proposed two-family dwelling at 98 Alston Avenue, wrote Clara and Mary Sluzars of Cold Spring Avenue. The applicant must demonstrate that granting the special permit will not be substantially more detrimental to the neighborhood than the existing use. Based on the limited size of the lot and the increased intensity of use, we do not believe this standard has been met. Philippe Cravo of Arlebeck Associates presented the controversial plan on behalf of Westco Investments, LLC. What is being proposed is the demolition of that existing building and the construction of a two-family to bring it not fully conforming, but more conforming from what was previously there, such as meeting the front setback and having further distance to the right side of the property, said Mr. Cravo. The two-family home would be 3,000 square feet, and West Springfield Planning Director Stephanie Nunez clarified that the lot size is 6,250 square feet, and the proposed structure would be 1,472 square feet footprint-wise, which does not include gross living space. Zoning Board of Appeals member Bo Schoberg asked Mr. Cravo to explain how the proposed project would not be more detrimental to the neighborhood than the existing structure. What's currently there is a single-family residence that could be renovated, or a two-family that is new construction, modern materials. It'll just bring a new structure with modern code standards to the neighborhood, Mr. Cravo replied. Similarly, Zoning Board of Appeals member Carly Cavanaugh inquired how the applicant intends to improve the property conditions, and Mr. Cravo responded that a new building would be more valuable than the current one, while new landscaping would also spruce up the exterior. Zoning Board of Appeals Chair Reed McManus said he foresees issues with parking. You have driveways that look to be probably 24 feet long. That's basically one car. That's pretty unrealistic in today's world, said Mr. McManus. Louis Calabrese, who owns Specialty Imported at 130 Alston Avenue, said he also sees parking being a problem and that he thinks it's totally unrealistic to have four vehicles in two occupied units. If you have two people that are working, they each have a vehicle. They probably have at least one kid, one live-in relative. You've got to think there's going to be at least six vehicles associated with this property at all times. He admitted that his business brings a certain volume of traffic to the neighborhood, but said that there are also other new establishments in the area, in addition to a driving school that uses the street for test drives. Mr. Calabrese also stated that speeding on the street has left him serious property damage and suggested having a traffic alternative to the choke point where Alston Avenue meets Cold Spring, paving Exposition Avenue and implementing speed bumps. Obviously, progress is good. Building new construction is good. Investment in the neighborhood is good. New landscaping is good. We all like that stuff, continued Mr. Calabrese. But it's got to be in livable, workable condition for myself and the two other shop owners, the customers, and the residents of the neighborhood. Ronald Norrett of Alston Avenue said he was worried about future tenants generating trash and piling snow onto the fence between the properties, in addition to the lot size and parking constraints. I object to this whole layout plan. Not only that, but during the Big E, there's a lot of cars that are coming and parking. They will not be able to put their car on the street during the Big E. I don't know where they're going to put it, said Mr. Norrett. You could maybe drive a car down that 10 feet, and I don't know where you would put it there because you can't open the door of the car. So the current house is 19 feet away from that fence, and they're going to make that 10? I don't agree with that. That's too close, too constricted. Kathleen Curran of Haywood Avenue said that prior to a catastrophic fire that took place at 98 Alston Avenue, the house was well maintained with a lovely older couple residing there. She described the project as very large compared to the existing house, and asked why parking was not proposed behind the building, and also suggested that the shed on the property would not conform to the upgrade as proposed by the applicant. Zoning Board of Appeals Vice Chair Michael Oleksak queried Mr. Cravo about the neighbor's suggestions. If putting the driveway around back would ease some of the concerns, I think that's certainly something we'd be open to looking at. And the shed is an existing structure. If the board said it absolutely had to be removed, then it would be taken down, said Mr. Cravo. There are certain zoning requirements that are set for the business B1 zone, including the size of the structure or the percentage of the lot to be covered by a structure. We are under that threshold in this zone, as well as the type of neighborhood. There are residential properties there, but there's also many commercial properties in very close proximity to this property. Mr. McManus acknowledged the other commercial and industrial businesses in the area, and that even though the proposal is within the threshold, I think for a continuance to work, you need to look at the size of the building and definitely the parking, because I really feel like you've pushed the envelope. Mr. Schoberg added that while the board is not adverse to issuing special permits, as they had previously in the meeting, he holds the opinions of the neighbors with great weight and would not approve the special permit. Mr. Cravo requested the continuance to change the layout, and Mr. McManus said he would be amenable if he returned with a viable proposal. The matter was continued to August 24th at 6 p.m. The issue was further complicated following new changes to Massachusetts General Law Chapter 40A, Section 6, that came out just this month, and has to do with the powers of local zoning boards. Ms. Nunes said she didn't think the application would be affected since it was submitted in June, but that she would get a legal opinion and follow up with the board in addition to attending an upcoming seminar on the changes prior to the next meeting. And we have six obituaries this week. Daniel Bilodeau, 65, of Arkansas, passed away July 19th. Dan was born in Westfield, raised in West Springfield, and graduated from West Springfield High School in 1980. He joined the U.S. Navy in 1982, and Dan was a longtime member of the Boy Scouts of America. He is survived by his wife, Donna, his children, Nicholas, Mackenzie, Michael, Samantha, and Malin, two grandchildren, and siblings, Gary, Lori Bilodeau, Karen Wright, Eileen Wiechek, and Amy McCarthy. Atkinson Funeral Chapel in Arkansas is handling arrangements. Catherine Marina Duane passed away July 23rd. Kathy was born in New York City and worked at various customer service jobs for Memorial Sloan Kettering Hospital, AT&T, Farm Credit Banks, and she finished her career working for the West Springfield School Department. She was also an original side hustler working as an Avon lady and the owner of Kathy's Custom Cakes. She was a communicant of Bethany Assembly of God and a member of the Praying Mamas group. She is survived by her husband, Robert, her children, Diana Coyne and Brian, two grandchildren. Curran Jones Funeral Home is handling arrangements. Sandra Gumla Gill, 84, passed away July 19th. She was born and raised in Springfield. She was a dedicated supporter of the West Springfield Football Association. She served as a past Cub Scout and Girl Scout leader, and along with her late husband, Sandra was proud to be part owner of Ronnie Giel's Auto Body, serving both Hoyoke and the south end of Springfield. She is survived by her children, Lori Ash and Wendy Ryan, 11 grandchildren and 5 great-grandchildren. Colonial Forest Deer Funeral and Cremation in Agawam is handling arrangements. Eric Heinrich Stewart, 53, passed away July 27th, born in Fort Dix, New Jersey. He was adopted by Ellen Esterbrook Stewart of West Springfield and the late David Stewart. Eric worked as a social worker and was a reserve police officer in West Springfield for many years. He also remained an EMT for 33 years. He's survived by his wife, Tina Marie Burnell, and his children, Eric II, Caitlin, Samantha, and Abigail. Tumi O'Brien Funeral Home is handling arrangements. Daniel Strain, 62, passed away unexpectedly on July 16th. Born in Hoyoke, he was raised in Springfield, where he lived until moving to West Springfield over 15 years ago. He was a talented mechanic. He is survived by his daughter, Dina Strain, and stepmother, Barbara Strain, and sister, Carrie DeGray. Tumi O'Brien Funeral Home is handling arrangements. Zach Warren of Westfield passed away unexpectedly. He is survived by his parents, Robert and Marcia Warren, his brother Ben. Agawam Funeral Home is handling arrangements. Stormwater utility proposal. Mayor Reichelt recently shared more information about a proposed stormwater utility.

0: This broadcast service is provided by Valley iRadio. The material being read is the copyright property of the publications being read. Access to this program is solely for persons who cannot read the original printed version due to a visual impairment or other disability. By continuing to listen, you confirm that you have such a condition.
1: And Grove Street, continuing on Monday, August 3rd and Tuesday, August 4th, any remaining work from the initial group above will be completed, plus Church Street, Fairview Avenue, Cottage Street, and Bell Avenue. Work on roadway structures, catch basins, and manholes will begin the day after milling on these roads and is expected to take 3 to 5 business days. During this time, residents should expect construction equipment, temporary traffic impacts, and parking restrictions in these neighborhoods. Those passing through are also asked to drive carefully around work zones and watch for posted signs and instructions from crews. The town of West Springfield will be holding a Purple Heart ceremony on Friday, August 7th at 10 a.m. at the War Memorial on the town common. The town invites Purple Heart recipients, their families, and community members to attend to recognize the courage, sacrifice, and service of veterans. Veterans who have received the Purple Heart are encouraged to contact the West Springfield Veterans Service Office at veterans@tows.org or by calling 413-263-3019. In Senior Center News, West Springfield residents 60 and over with an August birthday can enjoy a free lunch at the center on August 11th at 11:30 a.m. On the menu that day is Swedish meatballs, egg noodles, broccoli, Italian bread, and cake. Registration is required and can be done by calling 263-3264 before noon on August 10th. On August 13th at 9:30 a.m., join Fallon Health for a presentation on summer safety. Learn outdoor safety tips, how to protect your skin and eyes from the sun, and the importance of hydration. Bagels and coffee will be served. Registration is required and can be done by calling 263-3264 before Wednesday, August 12th at noon. Mexican Train is a popular fast-paced domino game. 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Come join this peer-led activity on Tuesdays at 1 p.m. All communities are welcome. 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And the Gadabouts Social Dining Group will be heading out to Storyton Tavern on Friday, August 7th at 11:30 a.m. to enjoy great food and conversation. Well, that's all we have for this week. I hope you have a great week. Take care, stay safe, be well, and I'll see you next time. Bye-bye.
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5: Good morning and welcome to the Talking Information Center. Today is Tuesday, August 4th, and we have today's reading of the Wall Street Journal being read to you by Rod. Good morning, Rod.
6: Good morning, Billy, and good morning, everybody. Yep, this is the reading of the Wall Street Journal on this Tuesday. It's, as Billy said, the fourth day of August. We're into August already. And on the front page of the Wall Street Journal today, this story, drought is draining Europe's rivers. A drought is wreaking havoc along Europe's rivers. In Romania, authorities set off explosion beside a river in a bid to divert much-needed water to a power plant. In Bulgaria, 200 vacationers had to be evacuated from a stranded cruise ship. In Germany's industrial heartlands, companies are curbing production and struggling to ship goods. The incidents are all signs of how perilously low water levels in some of Europe's most significant waterways are challenging the region's already stressed economy. Europe is enduring a punishingly dry summer with a lack of rain and sweltering temperatures, stoking wildfires from Scotland to Greece.

0: Now, the lack of rain is reducing the stretches of the Danube and Rhine to trickles, threatening an industry that has relied on the mighty waterways. The most vivid effects are playing out on the Danube, where water levels have receded enough to expose World War II-era bombs and mammoth bones. Low water levels are making it impossible for some nuclear-powered plants to run their cooling systems. In Romania, where one of the two reactors at the Cernavoda power plant has been shut down, the military in recent days set off the explosives as part of a plan to divert more water to the plant from another channel of the river. In Hungary, all but one of the four reactors at the country's only nuclear power plant have been switched off because there isn't enough water in the river to keep them cool. The PAX plant typically accounts for 40% of the country's electricity generation. Water levels on the Danube in Hungary reached their lowest level on record last week. Hungary's grid can pull power from elsewhere in Europe, but the crisis is nevertheless expected to push up wholesale prices, and officials have called on business and consumers to cut energy use. With temperatures set to rise above 100 degrees Fahrenheit this week, the five most difficult days lie ahead, Hungary's Prime Minister Peter Magyar said on social media on Monday. The outage deepens an economic headache for Magyar, who is under pressure to reduce a fiscal deficit and boost growth. A prolonged energy crisis could force the government to step up financial support for the power sector and deter investment in manufacturing, said William Jackson, chief emerging market economist at Capital Economics. If there are concerns about energy reliability, that's likely to affect investment decisions, he said. Conditions on the Danube are a pain for tourism, too. The river was immortalized by composer Johann Strauss II as the Blue Danube, but views from cruise ship windows are heavy on the gray-brown hues of dried-up riverbeds. Last week, 186 passengers had to be brought ashore from a Viking cruise liner that hit a sandbank because of low water levels near the Bulgarian city of Vidin. Viking said its guests were transferred safely ashore. The company has a large fleet and lots of experience navigating Europe's rivers, but some itineraries may need to be modified, it warned. Several cruise operators have canceled voyages. Major parts of the Rhine and Danube, as well as the Moselle and Main, are not navigational, so we focus on the stretches that still have enough depth to cruise, said Patrick L., a vice president at German operator Viva Cruises. Viva has canceled one cruise and rerouted others. On the Rhine, more than 800 miles northwest of where the Viking Oller ran aground, a closely watched water level gauge is delivering a daily dose of pain to industrial companies that rely on the waterway. On Friday, the water depth at Kaub, west of Frankfurt, fell as low as about 9 inches, just shy of its lowest record level from a drought in October 2018. The water level there is expected to drop below 8 inches this week, the German Waterways and Shipping Administration said. Record low levels were measured at other Rhine gauges in North Rhine-Westphalia, such as the Cologne, in Cologne and Duisburg-Ruhrort over the weekend. Kaub is one of several points on the Rhine where water levels have fallen so low that ships can now carry only 20% to 30% of their normal load without risking grounding. That means more vessels are needed to ship goods, pushing up freight costs. We are operating up to the limits of what is physically possible, said Jens Schwabnen, managing director of the German Federal Association of Inland Navigation, which represents the country's commercial inland shipping sector. If the drought continues, it could lead to supply shortages and price increases for consumers. For example, at gas stations in the south of Germany, economists say. German steel producer ThyssenKrupp said it has reduced hot metal production at its blast furnaces in Duisburg after low water levels forced it to remove its push barge fleet from service, crimping raw material deliveries despite switching to smaller chartered vessels. The crucial unknown is the drought duration. Karsten Brenski, global head of macro research at ING, said Germany's gross domestic product might only grow by 0.5% this year rather than the 0.8% he had forecast if the disruption doesn't abate soon. A bad drought in 2018 wiped nearly 0.4% off German GDP, and the Kiel Institute for the World Economy estimated. Since that shock, some companies have taken steps to reduce their exposure by shoring up alternative routes. Chemicals giant BASF, B-A-S-F, for instance, has investigated in shallow-bottomed barges that are better equipped to navigate during droughts. But there are already signs of distress in Europe's chemicals sector. A recent run-up in the price of benzene, an important input for many chemicals, was likely driven in part by concerns about supply disruption, said David Potter, an executive director at Chemical Market Analytics. Benzene is already too expensive for some industrial users to operate profitably, he said, adding the longer the drought lasts, the more likely it is that some companies might suspend production. The prolonged dry spell is also threatening crop yields across the continent, a European Union drought update said on Friday. While forecasts point to rain around the Mediterranean, other regions can expect severely drier than average conditions until September, it said. You're listening to the Talking Information Center, and we are reading the Wall Street Journal for you on this Tuesday. It is August the 4th, and we go to the business and finance section of the Wall Street Journal. And the top story in the business and finance section of the Wall Street Journal, future taking root for paper goods. Kimberly Clark sees a plant as a potential wood fiber successor. Next task is to scale. For two decades, Kimberly Clark has scoured the earth for a material that could replace wood fiber. The maker of Scott paper towels, Cottonelle toilet paper, and Huggies diapers says it has made a breakthrough. Paper-based products of the future, the company says, could be made with Hesperalo. Hesperalo, a plant with long, pointy leaves that grows in arid climates. Fiber from the plant can be used to make paper towels, toilet paper, and other products that are stronger and softer than wood-based equivalents, executives from Kimberly Clark said. If production reaches scale, it could also be cheaper and less environmentally damaging than cutting down trees, they say. We'll call it our Goldilocks discovery, said Craig Slapches, the company's top researcher and development officer. Kimberly Clark describes its continuing efforts to commercialize the findings as a moonshot, and executives caution that there is a long research runway ahead. Still, they expressed hope that Hesperalo could help them reach a previously stated ambition to eventually stop using fibers from natural forests in their products. The company is one of the biggest makers of paper-based products in the world. Kimberly Clark says it is the first to do so substantially research on Hesperalo. It has already held more than 30 patents related to its findings. A viable alternative to wood fiber would be a scientific breakthrough that could reshape the consumer products landscape. And if Hesperalo delivers on the promise that Kimberly Clark researchers say it might have, It would be a blow to the companies that earn billions each year harvesting the trees used to make the wood fiber in the world's paper products. A significant portion of it comes from boreal forests in Canada and across Scandinavia. The U.S. is also a big supplier. An alternative to wood fiber would also be an environmental breakthrough. Reduced demand for wood would leave more trees able to suck up carbon emissions. Currently, bamboo and recycled paper are the primary alternatives to traditional wood fiber in paper-based products. Many American shoppers find them to be less plush or too rough for products such as paper towels and toilet paper. Kimberly Clark has invested about $250 million in research on Hesperalo and to develop the technology that will allow it to be used in future products. The company says it will take multiples of that sum to commercialize the discovery. The company is accelerating its research. It is building a pilot facility in Yuma, Arizona, and is collaborating with farmers and technical experts in Arizona, California, and elsewhere to further evaluate Hesperalo's viability as a commercial crop. Compared with some other crops grown in the U.S. Southwest, Hesperalo requires less water to cultivate, another potential benefit in a region where water can be scarce. The findings about Hesperalo stem from work Kimberly Clark began 20 years ago when it assembled what it called a tiger team to start thinking about the future of fiber, said Mark Vaziva, a senior research manager at Kimberly Clark and one of the first members of the team. As it started its work, the team compiled a list of 70 candidates for potential new sources of fiber. They examined agricultural residues such as wheat straw and leftover corn. Even chicken feathers, seaweed, and algae were on the list. "We tried to pulp everything from wood straw to bamboo," said Jeff Malucci, the company's top executive for strategy. "Everything." When the researchers began examining potential alternatives to wood fiber, cost and scale were crucial considerations. Slavchek said those factors were roadblocks for other materials they considered. The researchers don't yet know what it will cost to cultivate, harvest, transport, and process Hesperalo into pulp at scale. But, say early signs are, that the cost could compare favorably with wood. One of the first clues of Hesperalo's suitability came when the team saw the plants growing at an abandoned Arizona State test crop facility. It was on desert land, unattended for years, Malucci remembers. Yet it was thriving, a sign that it could be a durable crop. When the Kimberly Clark team studied it, the length of its fibers and their slender diameter stood out. The combination suggested the plant could offer softness and strength when used in hygiene products. Further research confirmed those suspicions. The researchers had found a rapidly renewable natural fiber source. "We've generated enough data thus far to feel encouraged, confident, and excited about the potential that is going to have for our portfolio," said Slavchev. So we're reading from the Wall Street Journal, and we are in the business and finance section. And another story that's on the front page of the business and finance section of the Wall Street Journal from the Talking Information Center on this Tuesday, August the 4th, is this headline: Whirlpool, once global titan in world of hurt. I think a lot of people have Whirlpool products in their kitchen. You know, refrigerators, maybe even a dishwasher. Whirlpool, once global titan in world of hurt. Not long ago, when Florida real estate investor Carlin Ridgway prepped a house for sale, all new kitchen appliances were a must. Times have changed. Buyers today want the lowest price possible, she said. So when she recently pondered what to do with an aging but functional Whirlpool refrigerator, she decided not to spend $600 or more to replace it. Instead, she made it look practically new with $30 of paint. If we can save money on our end and still have it look good and be appealing to a buyer, then that's what we've got to go with, Ridgway said. Her thrifty calculus helps explain the trouble circulating Whirlpool, America's appliance-making giant. The company in recent years abandoned its globe-spanning ambitions to focus on the more profitable Americas, primarily the United States. That tied its fortunes to the domestic housing market in a slump for 3 years and counting. Slow home sales hurt appliance manufacturers because people typically buy expensive refrigerators and washing machines when they are moving or remodeling. Whirlpool's revenue and profits have slid since the pandemic, and that trend continued in the second quarter. Net sales dropped nearly 7% year over year, while the company took an adjusted loss of 21 cents per share. Both figures were an improvement over the first quarter, however, and Chief Executive Mark Bitzer said that was indications that Whirlpool's comeback strategy, centered on new products, higher prices, and lower costs, is starting to bear fruit. I would take Q2 as a very early but very encouraging sign that we're on track in that recovery, he said. For much of its 115-year history, Benton Harbor, Michigan-based Whirlpool was the big fish of appliance makers, gobbling up rivals from Argentina to Poland. That gave it the heft to compete globally with companies like South Korea's LG Electronics and Samsung Electronics. By 2015, half of the company's net sales came from outside North America. The strategy soon unraveled. Whirlpool's Chinese operation lost money against government-favored rivals. Brexit hurt its UK business. The invasion of Ukraine forced it out of the Russian market. Bitzer chartered a new course, a slimmer Whirlpool, hunkered down in the Western Hemisphere, where its profit margins were highest. Last year, the company's North American unit was responsible for 65% of net sales. Bitzer said the strategy reflected changes in global trade. The costs to serve individual markets have gone up, he said, while the advantages of having a worldwide presence have gone down. You're living in a world where you want to be number one in one or two big regions, as opposed to number two globally, he said. The company's global competitors have also dug into North America, and Whirlpool's market share among U.S. retailers has slipped in recent years, according to the research firm Open Brand. Whirlpool's internal data, which includes e-commerce and sales to builders, shows its share has remained roughly level. In 2022, following the most profitable year in its history, Whirlpool announced one of the biggest deals in its history. It acquired the garbage disposal company InSinkErator for $3 billion in cash, $2.5 billion of it borrowed. Bitzer acknowledged Whirlpool bought InSinkErator at the peak of its value, but said it remains an important acquisition with double-digit profit margins. He said the U.S. housing market will eventually rebound, and when it does, InSinkErator will be a wonderful business. Talk of a rebound irritates investors like Christopher Pock, whose firm Prometheum Advisors owns 11,000 Whirlpool shares. It doesn't look like they're really doing anything proactive other than hoping things get better, he said. Bitzer pointed out to what he said was the company's largest ever launch of new products. That includes a camera-equipped oven that tells home chefs when their cookies are done. and the first refrigerator to make chewable nugget ice. He said Whirlpool is also raising prices to catch up with inflation, which should boost profit margins. We are reading from the Wall Street Journal here at the Talking Information Center for you. And on the front page of the Wall Street Journal today, which is August the 4th, we're into August already, my goodness. This story, which is above the fold on the Wall Street Journal here on the front page, Blanche rescinds payout fund. Two holdout GOP senators remove block on his bid to be attorney general. And the dateline here is, of course, Washington. Todd Blanche smoothed his confirmation to U.S. Attorney General by formally rescinding a $1.8 billion anti-weaponization fund that critics feared President Trump would use to funnel taxpayer money to his allies. The move by Blanche, who has been serving as acting attorney general, won the support of two holdout Republican senators who were blocking his confirmation to the permanent position. The senators, John Cornyn of Texas and Tom Tillis of North Carolina, had objected to the payout fund and to tax audit protection for Trump that were announced at the same time in May. In a one-page order late Sunday, Blanche wrote that the fund is rescinded and shall have no force or effect. In a separate document released simultaneously, the Justice Department agreed to narrow the scope of the tax audit protections that the Trump administration gave to the president, his family, and his businesses. Blanche's moves, however, don't alter the agreement between Trump and his own administration that required a fund creation. And they leave in place an unusual victory for the president, who turned a tax disclosure lawsuit against the government into the end of an audit. In a joint statement on Monday, Senators Cornyn and Tillis said they were pleased by Blanche's new written statements and planned to advance his nomination. The $1.8 billion fund faced intense blowback after it was announced, including from other Republicans who worried that it could be used to pay people who attacked police officers during the January 6th, 2021 attack on the U.S. Also on the front page of the Wall Street Journal today, how AI wound up driving economy and stock market. This is the Talking Information Center, and it's Tuesday, August the 4th. This is the Wall Street Journal. Good morning. The U.S. economy keeps putting more eggs in the artificial intelligence basket. Tech companies are spending hundreds of billions of dollars to meet AI computing needs and issuing billions of dollars of debt to help make those purchases. The rapid data center build-out is powering construction spending, hiring, and municipal revenues. Meanwhile, a stock market rally fueled by the rise in shares of chip makers and other companies benefiting from the AI boom has led to a massive increase in household wealth. That is helping to bolster consumer spending. Combined, those factors are likely responsible for roughly one-third of the nation's recent economic growth, according to Michael Pierce, an economist at Oxford Economics. But the strength of the economy is drawing from the AI boom is also a vulnerability. What would happen if the boom fizzled out? It is very much an AI-driven economy right now, said Barclays economist Jonathan Miller. It's hard to imagine that we would be anywhere near as resilient without the impetus. Mapping out exactly how much strength the economy is drawing from AI is less than straightforward and prone to error. Even so, it appears substantial. Details of last week's gross domestic product report, which measures economic growth based on what the country produces, showed that business investment in AI-related categories continues to swell. Spending on software, data center construction, and computer and communications equipment, were it to keep the same pace for 12 months, we'd come to about $1.5 trillion. 2 years earlier, the annual rate was about $1 trillion. On Monday, the Commerce Department reported that June construction outlays on data centers reached $68.3 billion at an annual rate, up $21.5 billion from a year earlier. Outlays on all other private construction, everything from houses to shopping centers to hospitals, fell by $101.6 billion over the same period. Also Monday, comments included in the Institute for Supply Management's July manufacturing report pointed to robust AI-related demand. Not all of tech-related spending went toward AI. Some of it was devoted to buying computers that sit on white-collar workers' desks, for example. On the other hand, the AI build-out is also pouring money into other capital spending categories, such as cooling systems and backup generators. A chunk of what is going into the build-out, such as memory chips, is imported, so some AI spending isn't directly boosting U.S. production, and therefore GDP. In the first 5 months of this year, for example, the U.S. imported about $90 billion in computer equipment, semiconductors, and other electronic components from Taiwan. That figure came to about $20 billion in the first 5 months of 2024. Also, inflation is eating away at the value of AI spending. Surging chip prices mean buyers simply aren't getting as much bang for their buck as they used to. Even so, Oxford's Pierce estimates that AI investment alone has been behind nearly a quarter of the growth in gross domestic product recently. The AI-boosted stock market is the other big source of support. In the first quarter, U.S. household net worth reached $174 trillion, according to the Federal Reserve, an increase of $13 trillion from a year earlier. That was mostly because of stock gains. Since then, the broad S&P 1500 index has risen about 15%. So net worth is likely trillions of dollars higher right now. Pardon me. Those gains have been driven in large part by enthusiasm for AI. When people's net worth increases, they spend more freely. Estimates of these wealth effects vary. But economists generally think that for every dollar in stock market wealth gained, people spend a few cents more. The spending from high-income consumers who hold the bulk of stocks benefits the most. Without this investment boom, I think it's pretty clear the economy would be running cooler, Pierce said. To be sure, AI might be sucking up so many resources that it is actually crowding out other parts of the economy. For example, resources that are being taken up by data center construction, land materials, skilled labor might otherwise be put to other use. You can't just take out AI and leave everything else unchanged, said J.P. Morgan Chase economist Michael Feroli. The activity and the financial exuberance associated with AI might be squeezing out activity. AI is also feeding into inflation, cutting into consumers' spending power. The iPhone 18 Pro coming out in September might cost less if it weren't for the jump in memory chip prices. For now, and despite recent selling in some AI-related stocks, the AI spending boom looks likely to continue. Analysts estimate that capital spending at five of the so-called hyperscalers Alphabet, Amazon.com, Meta Platforms, Microsoft, and Oracle, will come to nearly $4 trillion over the 4 years ending in 2029, according to FactSet. That is over $300 billion more than what they estimated about a month ago. Real trouble in the stock market could disrupt that story. So too could problems in the debt markets that are helping fund the boom. Barclays estimates that bond issuance at the five big hyperscalers and AI entrant SpaceX will come to $285 billion this year versus about $109 billion last year. AI is touching so many things, said Miller from Barclays. A lot of the economy is kind of banking on continued strength from the build-out. So we continue to read from the Wall Street Journal. And let us go back to the business and finance page. And this story about Nissan Motor swings to quarterly profit. Cost cuts push the carmaker into the black for the first time in 2 years. Nissan Motor reiterated its annual earnings forecast as it reported its first quarterly net profit in 2 years, a feat marred slightly by reduced vehicle sales expectations due to weaker demand in China and continued uncertainty over operations in the Middle East. The Japanese carmaker on Monday said sales grew in the U.S. and Japanese markets for the 3 months ending in June, while cost cuts and foreign exchange gains helped boost its bottom line. For the fiscal year ending March 2027, it continues to expect sales growth in North America, Japan, and Europe, but now projects an 11% sales drop in China, a reversal from the 8.7% rise forecast earlier. Chief Executive Ivan Espinoza attributed weaker Chinese sales to slowed economic growth and an accelerated shift to electrified vehicles due to higher fuel costs caused by the Iran war. Espinoza said the company will manage inventory in line with market demand and rebalance its sales mix to grow new energy vehicles, a term encompassing electric vehicles and plug-in hybrids. China remains a significant challenge for Nissan and the broader industry, he said. The Middle East is another challenge. While customer demand for Nissan vehicles remained resilient, elevated logistics costs and continued geopolitical uncertainty will likely moderate profitability until supply chains normalize, Espinoza said. Chief Financial Officer George Leondis estimated that the impact from the Middle East conflict would drag vehicle sales by about 18,000 units for the first half and weigh on profit by €20 billion, equivalent to €20 billion, equivalent to $127.1 million. Nissan previously projected a drag of 19,000 units. The surprise swing to profit was encouraging, however. It comes as the Japanese carmaker has taken steps to cut costs and address falling sales, including selling its headquarters and reducing manufacturing sites and global production capacity. Nissan also has said it would cut 20,000 jobs over the 4 years through March 2028. In June, Nissan said it was in talks to manufacture cars for China's Chery automobile at its Sunderland facility in the UK, a month after the company announced plans to slash hundreds of jobs in Europe and overhaul its operations in the region. Beyond the restructuring, Nissan is taking steps to improve its offerings. It started selling the Infiniti QX65 mid-size luxury sport utility vehicle in the U.S. recently and plans to bring the Rogue Hybrid e-Power to the American market later this year. It has also teamed with Uber Technologies and UK self-driving car startup Wave to offer robo-taxi services. A pilot program in Tokyo is planned for late 2026. The Japanese carmaker reported net profits of €3.76 billion for 3 months ending in June, compared with the net loss of $115.6 billion in the year-ago period. For the year ending next March, the carmaker expects global sales to largely be flat at 3.15 million units, down from 3.30 million forecast previously. And here's another interesting story from the Wall Street Journal in the business and finance section. You know, when you go to the supermarket, you're seeing prices up all the time, for sure. And here's this story. Rising beef costs pressure Tyson Foods' bottom line. Tyson Foods lowered its profit outlook for the year because of soaring cattle prices, which continue to weigh on the meatpacking company's bottom line. For sure. A shortage of cattle in the U.S. has been driving up costs for meatpackers such as Tyson and JBS for years, leading to steep financial losses. Tyson said its cattle costs climbed by $575 million in its latest quarter compared with a year earlier. Higher livestock costs are raising retail beef prices to record levels, curbing demand as consumers are already stressed. Beef hasn't performed the way we expected, and we're not pretending otherwise, said Chief Executive Donnie King on a call with investors. For the 3 months ended June 27th, the company reported profits of $182 million, up from $61 million for the same period a year earlier. On an adjusted basis, Tyson earned 99 cents a share, slightly ahead of the 98 cents expected by Wall Street analysts, according to FactSet. Tyson, which processes roughly 1 of every 5 pounds of chicken, beef, and pork sold in the U.S., said its quarterly sales were flat from the same period a year earlier at roughly $13.87 billion below what analysts expected. Shares of Tyson rose 2.8% on Monday. Arkansas-based Tyson posted a $142 million loss in its beef division for its fiscal third quarter. The company's beef sales price rose almost 12% over a year, while sales volumes fell 16%. The company said it expected to report an adjusted spending loss of $500 million to $650 million for its 2026 fiscal year, compared with its prior forecast of a loss between $300 million and $500 million. The Agriculture Department said last month that it planned to lift a more than year-long ban on Mexican cattle imports, which historically make up about 5% of the beef processed in the U.S. facilities. The move was expected to help ease a cattle shortage and make it cheaper for meatpackers to buy livestock. Tyson executives said Monday it would still take about a year before the company experiences positive financial benefit from the reopening. Young calves are expected to begin crossing the border at the end of August, but it will take months for shipments to ramp up and cattle to be fattened before they arrive at Tyson's plants. Tyson, a bellwether for the U.S. meat industry, has leaned on its chicken business to keep its profits stable over the past year. Strong demand for its chicken breasts and frozen nuggets and cheap livestock has helped boost its bottom line. But an industry-wide glut over the past few months has eroded profits at chicken processors Wholesale chicken values were down 45% during the quarter compared with a year earlier, King said. Tyson executives said Monday that the company was more insulated than competitors from depressed poultry prices after it spent years trying to improve its chicken operations. Now, most of the chicken processed at its plants feeds into the company's Tyson-branded and frozen pre-cooked products at the grocery store where demand is growing. In the past, the company sold more of its chicken to other processors, distributors, or restaurant customers at lower wholesale prices. So we continue to read from the Wall Street Journal here from the Talking Information Center. It is Tuesday, August the 4th in the year 2026. Back to the front page of the Wall Street Journal we go now. And this is an interesting story here. We've often talked and you've often heard about endowments at colleges and how humongous they are, how big they are. Well, according to this story in the Wall Street Journal today, colleges raid endowments to pay their bills. Schools in financial trouble tap restricted funds from donors. Some states pass legislation to curb the practice. When Natalie Strauss's husband of 20 years died of cancer, she honored his memory by creating a scholarship in his name at the college where she taught accounting. Each year, she helped select a student to receive a few thousand dollars at Notre Dame College, a small Catholic school outside Cleveland. But in 2024, the college closed. Strauss wanted to reestablish the scholarship at another institution. She asked Notre Dame for the $30,000 endowment, which under the terms of the gift could only be used to support the scholarship. Not possible, she said, an administrator had informed her. The money was gone. She told me they used it to pay the bills, Strauss said. I consider it theft. Ohio's attorney general last year filed a complaint against 14 trustees and officers of the college, alleging they improperly used more than $2 million of restricted endowment funds outside donors' intended purposes. The defendants have denied allegations that they breached their fiduciary duties and failed to exercise proper oversight of the school. Higher education is in financial trouble, and Strauss's lost scholarship is one piece of the growing collateral damage. College leaders are cutting programs, laying off faculty, and digging into endowments to pay operating expenses. Boards of trustees are under intense pressure, and some are turning on one another and the presidents they employ. In extreme cases, schools are covering day-to-day bills with funds that donors gifted for other purposes without the donor's knowledge or consent. This tactic is creating a new loser in the consolidation of higher education. Thousands of philanthropists who have donated billions of dollars to colleges and universities across generations. Nearly 200 private colleges borrowed from restricted endowments in 2025, up from 131 in 2021, according to the estimates from Perspective Data Science, a higher education financial consultant. Schools used most of the money for everyday expenses, said Matthew Hendricks, the company's founder. This is going to be a huge problem as small colleges close, said Joanne Florino, a fellow at Philanthropy Roundtable, a nonprofit organization that advocates on behalf of philanthropics. A lot of living donors are finding out the money they donated is not being used for what they gave it for. Kansas, Kentucky, Georgia, and Montana have passed legislation in the past few years, making it easier for donors to take legal action against nonprofit organizations, including colleges, that use restricted gifts outside the intended terms. The roundtable pushed for the legislation amid growing concerns about the possibility of misuse, said Florino. More than 440 colleges are at risk of closing or merging in the next decade, according to a forecast by the Huron Consulting Group, which advises schools on mergers. The percentage of private nonprofit colleges drawing down endowments in greater than 7%, considered a sign of financial instability, nearly doubled to 19.3% in 2025 from 9.7% in 2016, according to Perspective Data Science, which analyzes nearly 1,000 institutions. The percentage of schools drawing down endowments at 15% tripled to 5%. A lot of schools are doing whatever they can to keep the lights on, said Hendricks. Pardon me. College and university enrollments are hitting the so-called demographic cliff, a fall-off in the population of potential students caused by lower birth rates. The largest number of Americans born in a single year started college this past fall. Now, enrollments are projected to fall 13% by 2041, according to the Western Interstate Commission for Higher Education. In the Midwest and Northeast, the decline has been ongoing for several years. Skepticism about the value of a college degree, amplified by the tough job market for recent graduates, has also reduced the share of Americans choosing college. Tuition that outpaced inflation for decades has saddled students and families with higher debt and yielded uneven returns on the time and money poured into a four-year degree. The wealthiest universities can offset tuition costs with large endowments, making many of them more affordable than smaller, lesser-known colleges with fewer resources. Using restricted donor funds to cover day-to-day expenses is tantamount to putting a going-out-of-business sign on campus, so it is little discussed outside college boardrooms. Even third-party annual audit reports are often vague on where schools are pulling money. The results, said Chuck Ambrose, former president of the University of Central Missouri, is now a senior advisor at Hush Blackwell Consulting, is that a lot of reckless behavior will likely come to light as schools close or merge. Donations to colleges fall into two buckets, those for general use and those restricted to a specific purpose by a benefactor. Generally, schools can only change how a restricted gift is spent by asking permission from the donor, if still alive, or from the attorney general or the courts if the donor has died. As student enrollment sinks at schools, schools struggle to keep up with the costs, a pattern plays out, says Doug Moore, founder of Highland Group, a firm that specializes in closing failed colleges. First, trustees dig into unrestricted endowment funds. Then they try to raise money from alumni and foundations. Then they ask donors to lift restrictions and allow the money to be spent on operating expenses. When Jennifer Schuler became president of Ohio's Lake Erie College in 2023, the school was in the red and in danger of closing, she says. One of her first acts was to contact 8 donors and ask them to free up $594,000 in restricted donations. She applied that money to the general operating budget, she says, and bought the school more time. I explained to them that the school needs the money now and could not wait, she said. She believes that cash and other changes helped set Lake Erie on a sustainable trajectory. But persuading living benefactors to lift restrictions doesn't always generate enough money to keep the schools afloat. So boards start digging for dollars by searching for loopholes in restricted funds given by benefactors who are deceased, Moore said. It wasn't until the mid-1990s that clear documentation for gift agreements was the norm. Prior to that, money earmarked for scholarships was often expressed in correspondence between benefactors and college presidents. Some schools are hiring archivists to locate those letters and reevaluate the terms of gifts. Last year, Quincy University in Illinois borrowed about $6 million from its endowment for cash flow needs without permission from the Attorney General, according to a 2025 audit. The auditor recommended that the school seek retroactive approval from the Illinois Attorney General for the endowment borrowings. The school has adopted the auditor's recommendations to demonstrate legal support for the allowability of the internal borrowings, according to a school spokesman. Donor intent has been and will continue to be fully honored. Baldwin Wallace University in Ohio last year reclassified about $20 million from donor-restricted to unrestricted, according to a 2025 audit. The funds were withdrawn without prior authorization of the Board of Trustees. Dan Karp, a school spokesman, said the school has appointed a new president and leadership team and is implementing internal financial control in consultation with third-party experts. For generations, college trustees were primarily institutional caretakers, focused on preservation and continuity. But today, governance is shaped by sustained financial and legal volatility. That is translating into boards ill-prepared for tough choices, said Laura McDonald, who runs Benefactor Group, which helps institutions build endowments. When they are faced with closing schools, they think, not on my watch, she says. Notre Dame was founded in 1922 as a Catholic women's college. Through the 1990s, enrollment hovered around 500, but in 2001, it began admitting men, expanded its sports program, and boosted enrollment to nearly 2,000. In 2008, the school borrowed $20 million to build a new dormitory and improve sports facilities. Confidence in the school's outlook began to shake during the pandemic. Notre Dame brought students back into the classroom in the fall of 2020, but enrollment fell and the college's financial outlook weakened. By 2023, enrollment had fallen 32% from 2016, and the school was losing $4 million a year, according to federal data and the college's tax filings. Michael Canty, a business owner who had joined the board the prior year, began to suspect that the school was improperly borrowing from restricted endowments. He confronted the then-president, J. Michael Pessimone, telling him the practice was improper and had to end. Pessimone defended the practice as necessary, Canty says. I was flabbergasted, Canty said. I threw a civil fit. In an interview, Pessimone said Notre Dame did regularly dip into the unrestricted endowment to cover costs toward the end of the semester when cash flow was tight, but he says he never authorized the use of restricted funds. Soon after the board held a meeting, Pressmore made a motion to officially reclassify $1.2 million in restricted endowment funds for other uses, the Ohio Attorney General alleged. No one seconded the motion, according to the suit. The next day, the board asked Pressmore to leave, the Attorney General says. A week later, the interim president advised the executive committee that $2.8 million would need to be returned to restricted endowment funds, according to the complaint. The school's financial woes were spreading. The baseball coach discovered his card was declined when he tried to pay for team travel expenses. The card was tied to a restricted account with money raised for the team's use, according to interviews in a 2024 lawsuit. The suit was dismissed for lack of standing, but last year, Attorney General of Ohio filed its own suit, alleging 14 trustees and officers had spent more than $2 million from restricted endowments without permission. The defendants have denied that they breached their fiduciary duties. Strauss, 65 years old, said she wasn't contacted by the AG. Still, she's upset by both the closing of the school, where she started teaching in 2001, and the loss of the scholarship. So there you have it. That is the reading of the Wall Street Journal from the Talking Information Center on this Tuesday. It's August the 4th.
1: 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At 1 o'clock, we'll hear the Country Journal. 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From 3:30 to 4, we'll listen to the Chicopee Holyoke Herald,

0: This broadcast service is provided by Valley iRadio. The material being read is the copyright property of the publications being read. Access to this program is solely for persons who cannot read the original printed version due to a visual impairment or other disability. By continuing to listen, you confirm that you have such a condition.
1: Study researchers followed nearly 300 adults aged 50 to 90 years old who had no cognitive impairment at the start of the study. They used waistband pedometers to track physical activity and PET brain scans to measure baseline levels of amyloid beta plaques and the buildup of another protein associated with Alzheimer's called tau. Study participants received annual follow-up cognitive testing for between 2 and 14 years. People who averaged between 3,000 and 5,000 steps per day delayed cognitive decline by an average of 3 years and by 7 years for those who walked 5,000 to 7,000 steps per day. In contrast, sedentary participants showed a significantly faster buildup of tau proteins in the brain and more rapid declines in cognition and daily functioning. This sheds light on why some people who appear to be on an Alzheimer's disease trajectory don't decline as quickly as others, said senior author Jasmeer Chatwal, MD, of the Mass General Brigham Department of Neurology. Lifestyle factors appear to impact the earliest stages of Alzheimer's disease, suggesting that lifestyle changes may slow the emergence of cognitive symptoms if we act early. Looking ahead, the authors believe their findings may help design future clinical trials that test exercise interventions to slow late-life cognitive decline.
2: My name is Annabelle, and I'm 8 years old. I hope you like listening to my grandmother read for you on Valley Eye Radio. 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
3: Well, good morning, everyone, and welcome back to Valley Eye Radio. It's Tuesday, August 4th, 2026, and yes, that's right, you heard that correctly. It is August. The year is flying by, and it feels like the summer is almost over already. We've got the news and much more here for you today. We're going to start first with the Springfield Republican, read to us today by Jean and Mary Ellen. I'll turn it over to them. Let's hear what they've got in store.
4: Well, thank you, Liam. Hello out there. Here we are on a Tuesday, and so far we haven't seen any drops of precipitation yet, thank goodness. And Western Mass News says, beautiful Tuesday. Today is the pick of the week. Highs will top off in the mid and upper 80s with much more comfortable levels of humidity. I did notice that the second I stepped out the door. We should see lots of sunshine too, and I noticed that. Tonight will be clear and cool with lows in the 50s. It will become more humid tomorrow as a weak system passes across eastern New England. We might see a spot shower, but most of the activity will stay to our east. Highs top off in the mid-80s. Thursday and Friday will be hot and humid with highs in the low 90s. There may be a few storms around Thursday afternoon with an isolated storm on Friday. So today we're looking for a sunny and drier day, high 88, low 60. Tonight, clear and cool. Tomorrow, sun and clouds, but muggy. High 86, low 68, 64. Thursday, warm and humid with a PM storm. High 90, low 68. Friday, warm and humid with a PM storm. High 92 on Friday, low 68. Saturday, warm and humid with a PM storm. No, I didn't get lost. My record is not broken. That's what it says for Thursday, Friday, and Saturday. Saturday, we expect a high of 90, a low of 68. The sun rose this morning at 5:47. It should set at 8:06, giving us a day that is 14 hours and 19 minutes long. Before we know

0: know it, the day will be less than 14 hours long. Now for some lottery numbers. The Mass Daily for Monday, August 3rd, midday 1293. Exact order $5,232. Evening 8433. All four exact order $5,217. Mega Millions July 31st, 4, 18, 26, 43, 51. Mega Ball is 4. Remember, somebody has hit that, so that jackpot about $60 million. Mass Cash, it's August 3rd, Mass Cash, midday, 7, 10, 16, 20, 22. August 3rd, midday, they all say midday. But the second set of August 3rd numbers, 2, 5, 12, 24, 28. Megabucks, August 3rd, 1, 6, 10, 14, 28, 44. Millionaire for Life, August 3rd, 6, 7, 17, 44, 46. Millionaire Ball is 2. And Powerball, that's the big estimated jackpot, about $748 million, give or take. The Powerball numbers for August 3rd, 8, 30, 41, 48, 54. The Powerball is 4, Power Play 2. Good luck out there, and now Mary Ellen's going to bring you your latest sports update.
1: All right, and this edition of sports is brought to you through a generous contribution from A to Z Moving and Storage, 41 Chapin Street, West Springfield, Mass. Their motto is, Happy Feet Move Faster. And, well, let's get to the Patriots. A.J. Brown dislocates his thumb. Oh, this is by Brian Daniels at MassLive.com. Foxborough. Not even a dislocated thumb can keep A.J. Brown out of practice. On Monday, the Patriots held their eighth day of training camp. During this session, inside the Waste Innovations Fieldhouse, Brown had an eventful practice. During the one-on-one period, Christian Gonzalez intercepted a pass intended for Brown. When the receiver landed, he grabbed his left hand, and the Patriots medical staff came to Brown in the middle of the field. The receiver didn't miss a beat, competing in 7-on-7 and 11-on-11 drills. Afterwards, Brown said on the NFL Network's Inside Training Camp that his left thumb was lodged out of place. It was tough. I tried to get back into that flow state zone really quickly, Brown said. Obviously, you're going through some quick pain. Obviously, the game is what it is. You're going to get bumps and bruises. You're going to have to keep going. I know it's just practice. I'm not coming out of practice. Thumb out of place, you keep going. You keep going. The receiver said the same thing happened to him when he was in college. Brown planned to meet with the Patriots medical staff later on Monday. Yeah, I dislocated the same thumb, Brown added while lifting his left hand. I played the rest of the season. I did it, week 4 against Arkansas. I'm going to do some treatment on it, stem and ice. Even with the injured thumb, Brown was an impact player for the Patriots on Monday. He finished practice with 4 receptions on 5 targets from Drake May, including multiple touchdowns. Safety. May makes us better in camp. Since the start of training camp, Drake May's teammates have made note of the growth and development of his game. They've bragged about the command May has on the offense and the heightened confidence he exudes in year 2 of Josh McDaniels' offense. On Monday, following the team's indoor workout safety, Del Petrus discussed another layer of May's improvement. He's gotten tougher for defenses to read. He's a tougher quarterback to crack. I definitely feel like Drake is making it a lot harder for us, but also making us better. We're learning from him, Patrice said. He's always getting better. He's getting better at calling us out when we show something too soon. He's already making a check. He just knows what he's doing. I think that's a testament of his preparation. I think that's a testament of how well he played last season. Petros believes May, the runner-up for MVP last year, has a chip on his shoulder in terms of wanting to be the best and showing as much out on the field. And while the defense has gotten the better of the offense early in camp, the offense has turned the tables. Watching him, Petros can see that the game has slowed down for May. He's making adjustments much quicker. I can just tell he's a lot more, in my opinion. He's just seen things a lot slower, Petros said. Okay, now let's get on to the deadline for the trades for the MLB. Red Sox, Phillies, Padres, the biggest buyers at the buzzer. This is by David Brandt of the Associated Press. The Boston Red Sox and Philadelphia Phillies took big swings Monday ahead of baseball's trade deadline, with the Red Sox adding three-time All-Star catcher Adley Rutschman a few hours after the Phillies picked up three-time batting champion Luis Arraez. The pair of aggressive moves highlighted a hectic day of swaps featuring dozens of deals in the hours leading up to Monday's 6 p.m. EDT deadline. Among Monday's other fireworks, the Houston Astros added veteran outfielder Dalton Varsho from Toronto in exchange for right-hander Spencer Argueta, and the Chicago Cubs got pitcher Clay Holmes from the New York Mets. The San Diego Padres made multiple moves to deepen their pitching staff, picking up former Cy Young Award winner Robbie Ray in a deal with the San Francisco Giants, and right-hander Casey Mize from the Detroit Tigers. The Los Angeles Dodgers woke up already looking like the deadline's biggest winners after adding two-time Cy Young Award winner Tarek Skubal to a loaded roster Sunday. The Dodgers are chasing a third straight World Series title. Here are Monday's biggest deals. Rutschman gives Red Sox young catching staff. Rutschman was the number one overall pick in 2019 out of Oregon State and has largely lived up to the high expectations with five quality seasons with the Baltimore Orioles. Now he moves to the Red Sox, who started slow this season but revitalized their playoff hopes with a franchise record tying 15-game winning streak in July. The 28-year-old Rutschman, who's under team control for one more season in 2027, has had a bounce-back season at the plate with a .762 OPS, which helped him earn his third All-Star nod. Rutschman is currently on the injured list with left wrist inflammation. He's also dealt with an ankle injury and a concussion this year. The Red Sox also received catcher Jake Rogers and cash considerations in the deal. The Orioles got catcher Carlos Navarez, minor league right-handed pitchers Anthony Evason and Kyson Witherspoon, minor league outfielder Indy Azokar, and a player to be made later or cash considerations. Ian Son is one of the top pitching prospects in baseball. Later in the day, the Red Sox also acquired left-hander Eric Miller and minor league outfielder Carlos Gutierrez in exchange for infielder Marcelo Mayer. Arraez comes to the Phillies from the San Francisco Giants, and he'll be expected to create RBI opportunities for sluggers Bryce Harper and Kyle Schwarber. Arraez is hitting an NL best .324 in a resurgent season after signing a $12 million one-year deal with San Francisco early in spring training. The 29-year-old has his highest batting average since 2023, and he's played better defense at second base after questions about his glove hindered his market in free agency. Phillies also got reliever Caleb Killen back from the Giants in the trade for two minor leaguers, and it swung a separate deal for left-hander reliever Brooks Raley with the Mets. Padres load up on starting pitching. The Padres have won 8 of 9 to move one game back of the final wild card playoff position, and this latest surge in their up-and-down season apparently prompted general manager A.G. Priller to trade yet another chunk of his severely depleted farm system for a chance to win now. Ray is 10-6 with a 3.08 ERA and 107 strikeouts in 122 two-third innings this season, his third with San Francisco. San Diego gave up right-hander Miguel Mendez and a 17-year-old shortstop Hernandez for the 34-year-old Ray, who will be an unrestricted free agent this winter. The Padres also got cash in the deal. The 26-year-old Miz has a 4-6 record and a 2.70 ERA this season over 16 starts. The Tigers received left-handed pitching prospects Cash Mayfield and Jackson Wolf. Dodgers keep adding after landing Skubal. The Dodgers added 2025 All-Star left-hander Chris Bubick from the Kansas City Royals for minor leaguer right-hander Carlos Duran. Bubick is on the 60-day injured list with shoulder and elbow issues, but the Royals had expected him to return in late August, which would put him in line to pitch out of the bullpen for Los Angeles during the playoffs. He is a 3-2 with a 4.11 ERA in 9 starts with this season. Duran is 3-2 with a 3.38 ERA for the Dodgers' AAA affiliate in Oklahoma City. Los Angeles also reunited with a pair of backup catchers in Ben Rothvidt and Hunter Fudashi. The Dodgers acquired Rothvidt at last year's deadline from Tampa Bay in a trade that sent Fudashi to the Rays. On Monday, Los Angeles got Retrieve back from the Mets for right-hander Chase McDermott and swung a deal with the Rays for Fudashi. Starting catcher Will Smith has been out since June with neck inflammation. Varsho helps Astros in an AL West pursuit. The 30-year-old Varsho had a disappointing offense season with a .682 OPS over 99 games with the Blue Jays, but he earned a Gold Glove Award in 2024 and remains an excellent defender. Houston came into Monday's game with a 58-55 record, which is good for first place in the AL West. The Astros took over the division lead for the first time since April after a three-game sweep of the Rangers over the weekend. The Blue Jays received Arrieta, who is 7-5 with a 4.60 ERA over 17 starts this season. Guardians add Adele, Griffin, and Lowe. The Cleveland Guardians picked up power bat and some outfield versatility by adding to Adele from the Angels, who received minor league catcher Jacob Cozart. Later in the day, they acquired veteran lefty Foster Griffin from the Washington Nationals and Lowe from the Cincinnati Reds. The 27-year-old Adele has 16 homers and 62 RBIs this season, 1 year after hitting a career-best 37 homers with 98 RBIs. Adele has spent his entire career with the Angels after being the 10th overall pick in the 2017 amateur draft. The 31-year-old Griffin has been excellent for the Nats this season with a 12-3 record and a 3.06 ERA. He's back in the big leagues after a three-year stint playing in Japan. The 31-year-old Lowe is having a bounce-back season with a .266 average, 12 homers, and 37 RBIs. He'll add more thump from the left side. Other trades of note. The Pittsburgh Pirates added veteran left-hander Luke Weaver from the Mets. And that's all the trading we know today. Thank you, Jean.
0: Thank you, Mary Ellen. It's about quarter past the hour. We'll get the war out of the way first from the front page. This from Washington. According to Trump, new talks are, quote, last chance, end quote, for Iran to forge deal. Escalation of U.S. strikes still on the table, President says. This is by Amer Madani, Associated Press. President Donald Trump has played this hand before during the five-month-old Iran war, but this time he insists it's different. The president on Monday said that new talks between Washington and Tehran are the last chance, again in quotes, for Iran to forge a deal and avoid an escalation of U.S. strikes on the country. Trump, speaking at the Oval Office, said he expects negotiations will focus on reopening the Strait of Hormuz and create a pathway for Iran to address the United States' concerns about its nuclear program. He told reporters they would likely learn about the status of the negotiations in quotes today or tomorrow. The Republican president said, the first phase is the opening of the straits. The second phase will be the denuclearization, and that will take a little while. While President Trump has reveled in the U.S. military decimating layers of Tehran's leadership and devastating its Air Force and Navy, Iran is betting it can outlast Trump as he faces diminished stockpiles of munitions and the difficulty of executing a war that's unpopular with the American electorate ahead of November's midterm elections. Trump said he decided to hold off on ordering American forces to carry out new massive strikes against Iran at the urging of Gulf allies Qatar, Saudi Arabia, and the United Arab Emirates. He said a plan was in place for U.S. forces to carry out, in quotes, the biggest attack since World War II on Sunday. But he decided to scrap the plan and give diplomacy more time to play out after hearing from key Gulf leaders, including Saudi Crown Prince Mohammed bin Salman, as well as at the request of unnamed Iranian officials. But Trump reiterated that he's running out of patience with Iran. Quote, this is the last chance for them to sign a good document, end quote, Trump said. Earlier Monday, Trump had criticized Iran on social media as being, quote, unbelievably duplicitous, end quote. His ire was raised by Iran claiming that its meetings with Oman on Monday were focused solely on establishing a temporary route for safe navigation through the Strait of Hormuz, a critical waterway for the global oil trade. Quote, they ask for a meeting, some would say beg. Talks begin and more scheduled in the immediate future. And they say openly and proudly that they're not having any discussions, that nothing is being talked about, and they're only dealing with Oman, end quote, Trump grumbled. Trump said whether, quote, Iran wants to admit it or not, we are, in fact, talking, end quote, about preventing Iran from developing nuclear weapons. Trump has threatened to escalate attacks on Iran only to edge away from his threats several times since the start of U.S. and Israel strikes on February 28th. Asked by a reporter how Americans view him repeatedly making grim threats on Tehran before backing away, Trump responded that he's showing patience out of a consideration for Iranian life. Quote, I want to give them every last chance before decapitation. Hopefully, they'll come to their senses, Trump said. Trump might still come to the conclusion that a massive escalation in the conflict with Iran is necessary, but critics say his hesitation also might reflect an unspoken understanding inside the administration that U.S. military might not be enough, that's what it says, to compel Iran to back down and bring an end to a now months-long war that Trump had earlier downplayed as a weeks-long excursion. Quote, I think what we're seeing here is a president who has an approach that's just rather erratic, end quote, said Senator Mark Kelly, an Arizona Democrat on the Senate Armed Services Committee on CBS News' Face the Nation. Quote, at this point, he's trying to get us back to February, and I think if he had a big reset button he could hit, he would certainly take that option. That's the end of Kelly's quote. There have been several moments over the course of the conflict when Trump has demonstrated his proclivity for the bellicose, only to back off at the last minute while declaring his threats spurred progress. In early April, the United States and Iran agreed to a two-week ceasefire in an announcement that came less than 2 hours before a deadline Trump had set for Tehran to capitulate or face attacks on bridges and power plants. Strikes, he said, would mean, quote, a whole civilization will die, end quote. I think we remember that. After days of dire threats against Iran, Trump announced on May 18th he was holding off on a major planned military strike because, in quotes, serious negotiations were underway, crediting Gulf allies for persuading him to show restraint. Then in June, Trump threatened on social media to hit Iran, in all caps, very hard, and seize Iran's energy base on Karg Island to, quote, assume total control of their oil and gas markets, end quote, only to call off strikes in another post after claiming that peace negotiations had progressed with high-level Iranian leaders. Call with Saudi Crown Prince. With this latest episode, Trump suggested that the Saudi Crown Prince played a particularly important role in him turning away from escalating the fight. The U.S. president spoke by phone with the de facto leader of the kingdom on Saturday before announcing he was halting planned strikes. The Crown Prince conveyed that an escalation in fighting could have a severe impact on the global economy if Tehran responded to a new U.S. bombardment by targeting some of the United States' Gulf allies, according to a person briefed on the call who was not authorized to comment publicly and insisted on anonymity. Saudi officials, the person added, have underscored in their engagements with the Trump administration that the kingdom is in a good position to defend itself against further potential Iranian strikes, as our fellow energy titans, Qatar and United Arab Emirates, but that Kuwait could be more vulnerable to attacks by Iranian-backed militias in Iraq. As Trump threatens escalation, Republicans face tough polling. Trump has insisted that November's midterm elections aren't shaping his approach to the conflict, which has spurred unease across the global economy. But it's certainly on the minds of his fellow Republicans. About two-thirds of U.S. adults say the war with Iran has not been worthwhile, according to polling from the Associated Press, NORC, Center for Public Affairs Research, published last week. That includes the vast majority of Democrats and independents, as well as about 37% of Republicans. One of Trump's most outspoken allies on Capitol Hill suggested on Sunday the administration needs to modulate its approach on Iran. Louisiana Senator John Kennedy said on NBC's Meet the Press that the debate in Washington has lost perspective on the devastation the U.S. military has inflicted on Iran since the start of the war. Still, the Republican lawmaker acknowledged that further escalating the conflict could lead to another surge in already elevated energy prices and, quote, a lot of inflation for the American people, end quote. Kennedy made the case that tightening sanctions and targeting Iran's nuclear program, rather than escalating the conflict, might be the best bet for the moment. Kennedy said, they're all hellish choices, but for the moment, I'd maintain the status quo. Mary Ellen.
1: Well, thank you, Jean. That was a long. Okay, another front page article from the state. Public record laws violated. Judge finds state police engaged in a pattern of disregard. This is by Irene Rotundo at MassLive.com. A judge found the Massachusetts State Police have engaged in a pervasive pattern of violating the state's public records law for years, setting the stage for potential court-ordered reforms aimed at improving how the agency responds to records requests. The ruling could have implications well beyond the lawsuit. Suffolk Superior Court Judge Gillian Finer concluded the issues were not limited to just the 14 public records requests from the Committee of Public Counsel Services that were central to this case, but that state police engage in, and I quote, a pervasive informal practice, end of quote, of violating public records law. The decision may result in court-ordered reforms, excuse me, governing how the state's largest law, excuse me,
0: I'd offer to go on, Mary.
1: I'm sorry.
0: Let me find you and then
1: but the state, okay. The decision may result in court-ordered reforms governing how the state's largest law enforcement agency responds to records requests statewide, including those submitted by journalists, defense attorneys, building cases, advocacy organizations monitoring government conduct, and the public. In a decision issued July 24th, Finer granted partial summary judgment to the Committee for Public Counsel Services. CPCS originally filed a suit in June of 2023, claiming Massachusetts State Police repeatedly did not comply with state public records law in response to 14 separate requests it submitted between May 2021 and December of 2023. Finer ordered state police and CPCS to return to court with a proposed injunction within 45 days. This requires the parties to create a list of potential reforms aimed at improving state police public records reporting and response rates before the court will determine what corrective measures should be set. Massachusetts State Police did not provide a comment as of Monday afternoon. Lowest response rate in state government. Under Massachusetts law, all state agencies, including the state police, generally must respond to public records requests within 10 business days. However, CPCS argued court records show state police did not respond to any of its 14 requests within that time frame, and on average, it took the agency more than 270 days to complete any response. CPCS also pointed to public records data submitted by state police to the Office of the Secretary of the Commonwealth, arguing MSP failed to respond to the vast majority of all requests it received in 2022, 2023, and 2024. According to figures cited in the lawsuit and later by Finer, state police had the lowest public records response rate of any Massachusetts state agency during that period. In 2024, the agency reported producing records in just 0.3% of requests and responding within 10 business days in 9.9% of cases, according to the court filings. The findings also come after years of criticism of state police public records practices. In 2019, the New England First Amendment Coalition wrote that it is a fact of life that state police often fail to respond to public records requests. And continuing, quote, and when they do, appeals often ensue, the overwhelming majority of which they lose. No surprise there, end of quote, the coalition wrote. Many of those requests from CPCS sought records relating to trooper disciplinary matters, internal affairs investigations, and organizational units within state police, according to the initial filing. The requests also concerned state police use of the covert recording application CALYO, which was used by some troopers to secretly record individuals during criminal investigations and later became the subject of misconduct allegations and court scrutiny. As previously reported by the Republican, this controversy led to a class action lawsuit against state police, court challenges to criminal convictions, and ongoing debates over state wiretap laws, and evidence obtained through hidden recorders. In its initial court filing, CPCS claimed, and this is a quote, the public records unit of the state police is grossly dysfunctional, that it often fails to answer requests until it is sued, and that only this court's action will change this long-running crisis of transparency in the largest law enforcement agency in the Commonwealth, end of quote. Proposed reforms ahead. Fiener concluded that state police engaged in a pervasive informal practice of violating records law, persistently failing to comply with the timeline set forth, and failing to facilitate a timely and thorough production of public records, end of quote. She also pointed to statewide public records data and lawsuits brought by at least three public defenders as previous examples of attorneys forced to sue state police before records were produced. In a statement, CPCS said the ruling was an important step toward resolving a long-running dispute over records access and said delays in obtaining information from state police can hinder defense investigations, slow the resolution of criminal cases, and make it more difficult to uncover potentially exculpatory evidence. A quote from CPCS spokesperson Robert McGovern. This case has always been about ensuring that defense attorneys have meaningful access to information necessary to do their jobs effectively. The criminal legal system functions best when both prosecutors and defense counsel have access to the information they need to fulfill their respective constitutional responsibilities. End of quote. Fiener similarly emphasized the broader consequences of records delay, writing that prosecutions can be prolonged and potentially exculpatory evidence may go undiscovered when records are not produced. She added that the public interest would be served by improving MSP's response rates and ensuring the agency's reporting, and this is quote, reflects the best information available to the public so that the public can evaluate MSP's compliance with its legal obligations, end of quote.
0: Wow. Thank you, Mary Ellen. And at about 25 minutes before the hour, final front page article comes from Springfield. It's a powerful moment. Springfield swears in first Latino fire commissioner. This is by Jeanette DeForge at repub.com. Miguel Rivera's first test as a rookie firefighter was making coffee for the rest of the squad. Well, that sounds like a good initiation. He admits barista is not a title he will ever be granted. That pot of coffee was never right. It was always too weak, too strong. Who made the mud, kid? Rivera said. But it wasn't about the coffee. It was about earning my place. It was about coming part of the team, becoming, I would say, part of the team. It was about earning trust. As Rivera was sworn in as the city's first Latino fire commissioner Monday, he said he still works every day to maintain trust among the 275 firefighters who now work under and with him. Trust is something that comes every day with every decision and every detail on every shift. A 17-year firefighter who served as a deputy chief of operations, as a bomb technician, and as a member of the heavy rescue unit, Rivera was named commissioner July 16th, replacing Bernard J. Calvi, who directed the fire department for 8 years before retiring this summer. Rivera talked about heading to his first major fire at 11 Pine Street, expecting he would be assigned to take a hydrant. Rivera, a military veteran and a former sheriff's deputy, knew he could do it, but remembers running through the steps he practiced in training because he wanted to be known as the new kid who could be trusted, who could be trusted. That's in quotes. Longtime friend and now retired firefighter, Lieutenant Kelly Jones Sr., said Rivera grew into that person who could be trusted, whether it was turning on a fire hydrant, saving a person from a burning building, or really listening to his staff's ideas before making decisions. Over the years, Rivera was reliable and quiet as he worked his way up through the ranks. His leadership is one of fairness, integrity, humility, and accountability, Jones said. A quote from Jones, he wasn't known for controversy or creating problems. Instead, he earned respect of those around him through his consistency, professionalism, and steady character. Quote, continuing quote, even in difficult situations, he brought a positive perspective while others might focus on obstacles. Mike had a way of looking at the possibilities, end quote. Fire Captain Drew Piemonte has worked with Rivera for years on the same squad. He believes his friend will bring about positive change as he moves the department forward. You always, quote, you always gave 110% when we were working on the line. We went into a lot of dark, scary places together, and we always came out together, too, end quote, he told Rivera. Shaped for success, Rivera was sworn in alongside his wife, Jacqueline Fernandez Rivera, two of their three children, and his mother by his side. City Clerk Gladys Oyola Lopez, the city's first Latina department head, pointed out, before reading the oath to him, that growing up in the North End didn't keep them back. Rather, it shaped them for future success. State Senator Adam Gomez, who grew up across the street from Rivera on Plainfield Street, wiped away tears of joy as he celebrated his longtime friend being named first Latino Fire Commissioner. Gomez, 6 years ago, was elected as the first Massachusetts senator with Puerto Rican roots. When Gomez was struggling with problems in his youth, he said Rivera was always a positive and optimist presence in his life. Quote, history is not something you simply read about. It is something that we have the power to create. Long before today, Commissioner Rivera was earning this moment through decades of service, through leadership, through courage, through integrity, through answering the call again and again, end quote, Gomez said. Gomez wasn't the only one Monday who said Rivera wasn't named commissioner because of his background. He earned the job with his professionalism, skill, and making that extra effort, Gomez said. Mayor Dominic J. Sarno agreed, quote, I've always picked individuals, it doesn't matter what creed, color, or background, who were best suited to lead the department, end quote, Sarno said, adding, Rivera has the experience, ability, and leadership skills needed. A powerful moment. The event at Springfield Symphony Hall drew a wide variety of elected officials, including United States Representative Richard E. Neal, State Representatives Orlando Ramos and Carlos Gomez, and at least 8 city councilors, with President Tracy Whitfield speaking for the group. State Marshal John Devine of Northampton also spoke. Superintendent Lawrence E. Akers, who became the first Black head of the police department 2 years ago, said it takes sacrifice, hard work, and a quiet determination, to move forward, especially if the path isn't that clear. Quote, this is a powerful moment. It is powerful because it didn't come easy. It is powerful because your presence at this podium is a result of years of proving yourself, years of showing up, coming in early, staying late, and giving more than anyone asked you to give, end quote, Akers said. Being the first is an honor, but also a challenge because it means often being the only person in the room that looks like you. It means sometimes being judged before people even know you and being the representative for your culture and community, Akers said. He also said, it means knowing your success isn't just your own because it is a doorway for others. Mary Ellen?
1: Well, congratulations to the new commissioner.
0: Yes.
1: In Springfield, cop pinned against car by driver accused of OUI sues for damages. This is by Namu Sampath at Republic.com. A Springfield police officer is suing an allegedly drugged city driver who pinned him against a car at an accident scene, according to court documents. Luis Rojas, the city police officer, claims he suffered extensive injuries stemming from the incident in January of 2025, according to his lawsuit filed last Monday in Hamden Superior Court. In the suit, he says driver Jennifer Poulon allegedly tried to evade first responders who were attempting to rescue her after an accident in a Sumner Avenue parking lot. On January 24, 2025, Rojas said that he responded to the lot on Sumner Avenue for a 9/11 report of the accident involving a gold Lexus with a Connecticut registration number and another unoccupied parked vehicle, the suit said. Poulon of Springfield was in quote, apparent medical distress, end of quote, according to the call. But when first responders tried rescuing Poulon, she suddenly placed the vehicle into reverse and back toward a Springfield Fire Department vehicle, causing all emergency personnel to scramble out of the way, the suit alleges, end of quote. It's alleged that she quickly put the car in drive and crashed into a number of parked vehicles and, while attempting to flee the scene, struck Rojas, pinning him between her Lexus and another parked vehicle. Poulon, who was indicted by the grand jury for allegedly committing assault and battery with a dangerous weapon, unlawful possession of cocaine and methamphetamines, leaving the scene of personal injury, leaving the scene of property damage, and operating a motor vehicle while under the influence of drugs, according to the suit. Poulon stopped showing up for court, a violation of her probation, and as of October, she has a warrant out for her arrest, according to the criminal court docket. Rojas claims he will continue to suffer severe and permanent injuries, as well as more than $2,000 in financial losses because of medical expenses. The litigation against Ms. Poulon has just commenced, said A.J. O'Donnell III, the Holyoke attorney representing Rojas on Monday afternoon. Continuing his quote, my client has faced catastrophic injuries and has been out of work since this incident. Quite frankly, it is unclear if he can ever go back, end of quote. An attorney for Poulon is not listed in the docket. Well,
0: thank you, Mary Ellen. And at quarter of the hour, time for a state news article, $1.1 billion in health spending. Massachusetts hospitals big in community benefits for third consecutive year. This is by Isabel Hart of the Boston Business Journal. Massachusetts hospitals last year contributed $1.1 billion in community investments, the largest total amount on record. It's the third straight year that hospitals in the state have crested the $1 billion mark in community benefits expenditures. Community benefits are programs at hospitals that address health disparities and health concerns through partnerships and capital transfer to local organizations. The community benefits investments tracked were contributed by 51 hospitals, 49 of which are nonprofit, according to a report from the Office of the Attorney General. Five health maintenance organizations contributed an additional roughly $500 million. The community investments included in the report occurred in fiscal 2025. Quote, far too many communities continue to experience inequities in access to health care, and the community benefits program is an important way that hospitals and HMOs can invest in improving public health, end quote, Attorney General Andrea Joy Campbell said in a statement. The AG's office highlighted programs funded by contributions from Health New England, New England Baptist Hospital, Emerson Hospital, and North Adams Regional Hospital to programs including Women of Color Health Equity Collective, Project Search High School Transition, Home Care Visit Program, and Operation Better Start. The programs fall into priority areas in the Community Benefits Guidelines, which are chronic disease, housing stability, and homelessness, mental health, and substance use disorder.
1: Okay, well, I have to report on this story. It's so dear to my heart. From Weymouth, Wildlife Center needs 32,000 frozen mice after 20-year supply ends, and they're not inexpensive. This is by Lizelle Nagard at MassLive.com. The New England Wildlife Center is turning to the public to help fund a critical and unusual need for its patients, thousands of frozen mice. For nearly 20 years, the organization relied on donated laboratory mice that were no longer needed for research to feed its wildlife patients. That partnership recently ended, leaving the center with an unexpected food shortage during the busiest year in its history, according to July 23 Facebook post asking the community for assistance. Zach Mertz, the CEO of New England Wildlife Center and Cape Wildlife Center, told MassLive that he could not disclose the company's name and was uncertain why the partnership ended. However, he said biomedical researchers are shying away from using mice as models in research, and there could be a lack in federal research funding. Quoting Mertz, there's a lot of uncertainty in terms of research funding. It's possible that's why, and it's something we're also thinking about for our next 20 years. It's baby season. The loss of the steady donation supply comes right in the middle of baby season, and as these centers face an increase for wildlife care. Mertz said 96 to 97% of animals that come into their care is a result of direct or indirect human interactions, such as animals getting hit by a car or a boat, or a tree being cut down. These trends are even greater during the summer season when more people are visiting southeastern Massachusetts and Cape Cod. Here's another quote from Mertz. We've been working really hard to accommodate more patients. Both hospitals are open every day and we build more caging. We're trying to do everything we can to help the community by being a resource when we can, end of quote. The Wildlife Hospital said it goes through approximately 31,725 frozen mice annually to sustain both its recovering patients and its permanent ambassador animals. Purchasing the rodents on the open market is expected to add between $30,000 and $45,000 to the center's annual budget, an expense the organization stated it cannot afford without outside help. Every hawk, owl, fox, snake, and weasel that comes through our doors depends on a species-appropriate diet to heal, the center wrote on a Facebook. We can't substitute something else, and we can't ask them to wait until the budget catches up. Feeding them is simply part of the care they need, end of quote.
0: So it
1: this gives me nightmares. I can just see 30,000 mice.
0: Yeah.
1: I have a thing about mice, everyone.
0: Oh.
1: I do.
0: Well, it might be time.
1: If it was snakes, it'd be fine. I'd be out hunting them for them.
0: Oh, gosh.
1: Mice?
0: Well, you better get those mice out of your freezer and sell them to or donate them to the Wildlife Center.
1: Yeah, right away.
0: And a state news article, again by Liza Nygaard at MassLive.com. Farmers to receive $42 million in federal disaster relief for storm damage. More than $42 million in federal disaster relief is on its way to Massachusetts farmers who suffered crop and infrastructure losses during severe weather events in 2023 and 2024. The funding secured late last year is specifically aimed at small and mid-sized agricultural producers who are frequently excluded from traditional federal aid programs, according to an announcement from United States Representative Jim McGovern, a Democrat from the 2nd District. The money is part of a broader $220 million New England Disaster Block grant program authored by McGovern and United States Representative Rosa DeLauro, a Democrat from Connecticut. Former President Joe Biden signed the measure into law in late 2024. Quote, "I'm thrilled our farmers will finally get the relief they were promised. Trump administration policies are raising costs on producers and making it even harder to farm. This funding will not only help farmers recover from devastating losses, but it will also help Massachusetts continue to build a resilient regional food system that will feed families across our Commonwealth," end quote, McGovern said in a statement. Massachusetts recently executed its funding contract with the United States Department of Agriculture. State officials will outline an application process this week, allowing impacted local farmers to apply for financial support to keep their operations running, McGovern's office said. The state is home to nearly 7,100 farms. Roughly 2,000 of those operations are located in Hampshire, Hampden, and Franklin counties, an area battered by extreme weather and extensive flooding from the Connecticut River in 2023. Many smaller regional farms do not qualify for standard crop insurance, or lack the resources to navigate complicated USDA aid programs, leaving them highly vulnerable to permanent closure after natural disasters. McGovern and DeLauro repeatedly urged top USDA officials through letters, meetings, and calls to comply with the legislation and release the funds, ultimately forcing the Trump administration to distribute the money, the Worcester lawmaker's office said. The federal block grant builds on previous agriculture recovery efforts in the state. Following the 2023 storms, McGovern supported $20 million in state-level grants and helped secure $3.2 million in philanthropic aid to help keep Massachusetts farmers in business. And at the end of this article, AI tools were used to assist in producing this article, which was reviewed and edited by MassLive.com staff.
1: Mary Ellen? Real people? No. I have three articles from Chicopee. New human resources director to be appointed. The Chicopee City Council is set to appoint a new human resources director during its meeting Tuesday evening. Bianca Janisic, a city resident with a background in human resources, will begin her new position as the Chief Human Resources Officer next Monday, according to the meeting's agenda. According to her LinkedIn profile, Janice comes to the city from Miguel Hose and Coupling, a manufacturing company in East Lameda, where she served in the Human Resources as the Human Resources Executive for 2 years. She will take over for Carla Barassa, who left her position in June after having only been the chief of the Human Resources Department for the year. She told the Republican she was leaving the state with her spouse due to unforeseen circumstances. Barassa said she worked to transform the department, taking it from a chaotic situation, that's a quote, with a toxic work environment to streamlining its policies and procedures. Zuneska will be the city's fourth director of the department in 5 years. That's by Nama Sampath. And here's another one from Chicopee. Trial pushed to 2027 in a lawsuit over construction. A four-year lawsuit over a municipal project in Chicopee won't go to trial until next year. A Chicopee construction company seeks to recover money it alleges Chicopee owes it for a project. In April of 2022, Gardner Construction and Industrial Services Incorporated filed suit in a Hampden Superior Court alleging Chicopee chose Gardner to work on a project to redevelop the West End Mills District infrastructure issues in 2017, for which Chicopee received a $2.64 million grant from the state 2 years before. The lawsuit alleges Chicopee repeatedly delayed the company's work on the project by undertaking lengthy redesigns, refusing to allow Gardner to proceed with efficient methods of construction, and by directing Gardner's subcontractor to refuse to mobilize work on the project so the subcontractor could focus on other city projects it chose to prioritize, the complaint said. The status of the project is unclear on the city's website. The suit says Chicopee audaciously imposed extensive liquidated damages against Gardner for alleged delays, end quote, and allegedly continues to withhold money from the company despite repeated letters.

0: 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The material being read is the copyright property of the publications being read. Access to this program is solely for persons who cannot read the original printed version due to a visual impairment or other disability. By continuing to listen, you confirm that you have such a condition.
1: At the scene, police officers and neighbors found the woman and began administering life-saving care. An ambulance took the woman to Beth Israel Deaconess Hospital in Plymouth with life-threatening injuries. She was later declared dead at the hospital, and that's by Susanna Sundberg. And it's time for Jean.
2: Yep, time for me with the local obituaries, which are brought to you through a generous contribution from the Hamden Lions Club. Their motto, we serve. Today we have 6 local obituaries. We'll begin in Springfield with Germaine W. Murchison, Murchison, 67, of Springfield, was called home on July 31st. Born in Manhattan, New York, Germaine attended Roger Putnam Vocational High School in Springfield. She was a bus monitor for the city of Springfield. Germaine is survived by her husband, George D. Murchison, sons Daryl and Gerald Murchison, daughters Tasha Brown, Akili G. Murchison, and Stormy Murchison, and granddaughters and a great-granddaughter. A period of visitation for Germaine will be held this Thursday. It'll be August 6th. From 9 to 11 a.m., followed by a celebration of life service at 11 at the Sampson Chapel of the Acres, 21 Tinkham Road in Springfield. Boston, Terry Morton Fenstad, F-E-N-S-T-A-D, Colonel, United States Air Force, retired, born September 9th, 1943, passed away on July 19th. Terry was from Amherst. He was born in North Carolina, grew up in North Dakota. He played in the Gold Star Marching Band at North Dakota State University. Graduated from the School of Architecture, then joined the United States Air Force. During his 26 years of active duty, Terry fought in the Vietnam War. He earned a Bronze Star Medal and earned a master's degree at Texas A&M. He served the USA and NATO for 11 years. After retiring from the Air Force, Terry worked in the Amherst College and Westfield State. He also volunteered with the American Legion and the Boy Scouts. Terry is survived by Carolyn Nay Burke, his wife of 55 years, sons Jonathan and Gregory, and grandsons. Visitation will be held at the Douglas Funeral Home in Amherst on August 8th from 4 to 5:30 p.m. This will be followed by a memorial service. Terry will be buried in Arlington National Cemetery after a funeral service. The date and time will be announced later with full military honors. From Longmeadow, Madeline L. Paduch, P-A-D-U-C-H, 80, died on July 31st. Mass will be held Saturday, August 8th, 11 a.m. in St. Mary's Parish Hall on 519 Longmeadow Street in Longmeadow. That's behind St. Mary's Church. There are no calling hours. Forest Deer Smith Funeral and Cremation, 220 North Main Street East Longmeadow, is entrusted with Madeline's arrangements. For a complete obituary, please look at forestier.com. Did I spell her name for you? In case I got it wrong. P-A-D-U-C-H. From South Hadley,

0: William L. Wohlers, W-O-H-L-E-R-S, Mouse was his nickname, 79, passed away at home on July 30th. Born in Holyoke, Bill was drafted into the Army and served during the Vietnam War. Following his military service, he owned and operated Mr. Bill's Parts and Cycle Service in Holyoke. He was also one of the original organizers of the annual Mr. Bill's Toy Ride Benefiting Brightside. Bill is survived by his wife of 31 years, Deanna Dowds Wohlers, son Jeffrey, his daughter Kia, and grandsons. Funeral services will be held this Thursday, August 6th at 1 p.m. at the Barry J. Farrell Funeral Home, with burial at 2 p.m. in the Massachusetts Veterans Cemetery in Agawam. Visitation will be held in the funeral home, again, that was Barry J. Farrell Funeral Home, from 11 a.m. to 1 p.m. this Thursday. And finally, from Ludlow, we have Yvonne Claire Pindell, P-I-N-D-E-L-L, died on June 19th in Pennsylvania. She was 89. A graduate of Ludlow High, she did clerical work for the American Medical Association and the Sony Corporation in Washington, D.C. That's where she met Clay Pindell. They lived in Saudi Arabia for a couple of years, and then they divorced in 1991. Upon her return to Massachusetts, and it says, Y. Claire, so most people maybe know her by Claire, became a cook at St. John the Baptist Rectory. She worked in hospitality and was a home care aide to many in Western Mass. She became active in local Democratic politics. Claire is survived by her sister, Lorraine Hayes of Ludlow, daughter Danielle, and granddaughter, both of Pennsylvania. A wake and funeral are planned for tomorrow, Wednesday, August 5th, 11 a.m. in St. Elizabeth's, with burial immediately following in St. Aloysius Cemetery, Springfield. This completes today's obituaries. If you have any questions about them or any part of our program, or if we can help you in any way or make the program more meaningful for you, please don't hesitate to call area code 413-747-7337. Oh, I just found an obituary that I missed. Scott Eric Kibbe, K-I-B-B-I-E. This is from Myrtle Beach, South Carolina. That's where he's from. Passed away at home on July 15. Born and raised in Chicopee, he leaves his parents, Scott and Colleen Kibbe, his sisters, Cindy Roy Gonzalez and Jolene Roy, also a nephew, and his meme, Jacqueline Kibbe. All services were private in South Carolina. Now I'm done. Well, and it is 7 minutes past the hour. Mary Ellen?
1: Thank you, Jean. 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Diller, who co-founded Fox Broadcasting, already owns 26% of MGM Resorts International. In June, he offered to buy the rest of the casino company for $48.30 per share, saying that MGM's value is not being fully realized in the stock market, according to published reports. MGM Resorts International has appointed a committee of people not affiliated with Diller to evaluate the offer. MGM Resorts President and CEO William Hornbuckle told Wall Street analysts on a conference call last week. He said he cannot answer questions on the process and didn't add any more details. Dillery named his IAC Incorporated as People Incorporated in June after acquiring People Magazine and announcing an intent to focus on media and on MGM. People Incorporated is traded on NASDAQ under the ticker symbol PPLL. In Springfield, any change of material ownership would trigger the Massachusetts Gaming Commission's transfer of interest process, said Gaming Commission spokesperson Thomas Mills. This includes a suitability review of the transferee and individuals with control over that company is to determine if that company is fit for ownership. If the offer is accepted, MGM's host community agreement, spelling out things like entertainment offerings and payments to the city of Springfield, would remain, said Timothy Sheehan, Springfield's chief development officer. MGM has about 1,600 employees in Springfield. The $970 million casino opened August 24, 2018. There's been talk about that MGM would sell its Springfield casino, but MGM ended up selling off a sister property in Ohio without a Springfield deal attached. And now, in case you're traveling, transportation, another business story by Jim Kenny, Windsor Locks, Connecticut. The Connecticut Airport Authority is expanding a Bradley International Airport parking lot by 14 acres and 1,500 spaces. Once complete, the project at Surface Lot 3 on Shawfister Road will increase the airport's overall parking by 20%, according to a statement Monday. It's a parking expansion made possible by the recent relocation of rental car services and move of Postal Road. The parking project will be completed in the winter. It includes site demolition, drainage installation, extensive grading, new pavement, relocation of the entrance and exit plaza, addition of LED lighting, and installation of parking equipment. The authority has completed more than $250 million worth of projects at Bradley, including a new concourse, two new exit lanes, new passenger meet and greet locations, and an expanded Transportation Security Administration checkpoint. Passengers can also expect new dining options, including Urban Lodge Brewing Company, which has already opened, and a Chick-fil-A, Sergio's Go, and Sparrow's Pizza in the coming months. And unfortunately, or fortunately, if you're a business person, but as a traveler, Bradley just keeps getting bigger and bigger, and it's not the nice community airport where you could go in and the lines were short and people were not, I'm not saying people aren't nice now, but yeah. It was more a welcoming atmosphere.
0: Yes, I noticed it's been getting bigger. And an article I'm afraid you need to know about from Lansing, Michigan. First deaths related to cyclospora reported in state of Michigan. This is by Rachel Rubian and Lena H. Sun at the Washington Post. Two people have died in connection with the cyclospora outbreak in Michigan, state health authorities announced Monday. The first deaths reported in the multi-state outbreak. The people who died had, quote, significant underlying health conditions, end quote, that may have been affected by the intestinal illness and dehydration, the state health department said, adding that no more information would be provided on the cases. Deaths from the illness caused by the microscopic parasite are uncommon in the U.S., and it is generally not life-threatening, according to Michigan's health department. The state has reported more than 11,200 cases and nearly 200 hospitalizations. Public health officials are investigating an outbreak of cyclospora infections linked to iceberg lettuce in 9 states, and Taylor Farms has recalled iceberg lettuce sourced from central Mexico. Federal officials are also investigating outbreaks and illness in 36 other states that are not related to this specific outbreak. The shredded iceberg lettuce was served at Taco Bell restaurants in 9 states and was sourced to a single supplier in Mexico, Taylor Farms de Mexico. The fast food chain has said the affected lettuce from restaurants and its supply chain. It completed removing all the affected lettuce. At least 1,947 cases and 98 hospitalizations have been linked to this specific outbreak. Taylor Farms has voluntarily recalled all iceberg lettuce grown in Mexico. The company has also said it has commissioned independent experts to conduct a top-to-bottom review of food safety processes and protocols in its central Mexico facility, where as of July 18th, the company said it has temporarily suspended production of all products. Cyclospora is generally transmitted when infected feces contaminate food or water, and it's unlikely to be transmitted person to person. It usually takes roughly a week before a person gets sick after they are infected, though this period can range from 2 days to 2 weeks or more. The parasite typically causes watery diarrhea and frequent bowel movements. The illness is treatable, and doctors can prescribe antibiotics to help. It's difficult to trace the source of the parasite because of the lag before symptoms appear.
1: Ooh, dear.
0: Yeah, I know. Creepy. Scary.
1: There goes. We should have planted a garden. Did you plant a garden? I don't.
0: No, I don't.
1: But it would have been nice to have known where your lettuce was coming from.
0: Well, you just have to go to the local farm stands, I guess, or farmers markets. Should be okay.
1: Okay, that's where we're going after this.
0: Okay, good.
1: Just before, here's one. Laptop prices are double the average consumer budget, report finds. As the years-long chip shortage and skyrocketing memory costs persist, consumers are continuously presented with more and more expensive tech products. Like Apple products, for example, and laptops in general. In fact, PCS Mag recently evaluated the prices of over 70 laptop models over the past 12 months. They found that the average price was, this was unbelievable, well, to me, $1,599.99, double the median budget of $800, they found via survey for adults in the U.S. planning to buy a laptop within the next year. This might not be as shocking given that price hikes seem across certain projects. The MacBook Neo base model, for example, went up by $100. The M3 Ultra Max Studio, already on the higher end, now has a starting price of, am I getting this right? $52,299. This is for a laptop, an increase of over 32%. When tech giants like HP and Samsung raise prices, it's a trend, wrote PC Mag hardware expert Brian Westover. But when Apple bends the knee, you know the tech industry is in a full-blown crisis. Indeed, cheaper laptops seem to be going the way of cheaper smartphones, the New York Times essentially wrote in an obituary for less expensive laptops back in June, noting price increases anywhere between $100 to a whopping $600. The Times noted how the expansive growth of artificial intelligence data centers has contributed to this as well, as these massive buildings are in competition with laptop manufacturers for the same materials. Oh my goodness. And now schools, I mean, they sort of demand that kids have laptops.
0: Absolutely, absolutely. I'm glad we're all set.
1: Oh, yeah, we just have our abacus. We're fine.
0: You're right.
1: I have my fingers. I mean, really, what was the matter with that?
0: Yeah, that's right.
1: And if you have to take your shoes off for your toes, okay. Wear sandals. Well,
0: here's... You want me to read Abby?
1: Oh, no, I've been practicing. Dear Abby. I'm in a relationship with my hot and cold fiancé. I caught him cheating after we moved in together. He had been courting someone at work. I eventually forgave him. That was 5 years ago. And the time since, he has changed completely and for the worse. So you've been living with him for 5 years and you haven't gotten married yet? Hey, the handwriting's on the wall, lady.
0: Mm-hmm.
1: He doesn't take me out, shows me no affection, and rarely talks to me about anything except the bills. On top of that, we don't make love anymore.
0: Whoa.
1: Is it because he got caught, or could he be cheating again? Mm-hmm. Either way, it doesn't matter. I've started to cheat, too.
0: Oh gosh.
1: I don't care anymore. Should I kick him out and start over, or give it another chance? Frustrated in the South. Dear Frustrated, let's review the things you have and haven't said in your letter. You allowed a man who cheated on you from the time you moved in to continue living with you. Since then, he doesn't take you out, show you no affection, and is no longer inclined to make love with you. The reason isn't because you caught him cheating. It's because he isn't in love with you. Whether he's seeing other women is no longer relevant, because you aren't faithful to him either. Why would you give this relationship another chance is beyond me. That once in your letter did you say you love him. It's time to end it. Then do what you can to heal from the sorry experience, including consulting a licensed counselor if one is available, and move on with your life. I mean, come on, Frustrating the South. That's just common sense.
0: Absolutely.
1: I mean, really, what are you getting out of this?
0: She said hot and cold fiancé, so what's hot
1: for
0: about
1: for 5
0: him?
1: Years.
0: Yeah, right.
1: I mean, well.
0: You should know by now.
1: I know, I'm old-fashioned, but come on, lady. A little common sense. My husband and I just had our first child. Oh, that's nice. He's less than 3 months old. We live close by to our family and get together often. Well, my sister and her husband have 2 sons, 3 and 1. They are constantly sick. My sister and her husband have a history of downplaying their illnesses so they don't miss out on family events. They always show up, and even before we had a child, it made us uncomfortable. Now that we have a vulnerable baby, it's become not only reckless, but dangerous. When their kids arrive sick, they cough all over everything, and they are never encouraged to wash their hands or cover their mouths when they do it. How do we express our concern to my sister and her husband without sounding like overbearing parents, concerned new mother? Dear mother, congratulations on your new baby. Infants under 6 months old are prone to severe complications from colds and other viruses, so you need to do more than express your concern. Stop letting sick people near your son. If the gathering is at someone's home, designate a baby room where people with coughs and sneezing are not allowed, and everyone must wash up before entering. Take turns with your husband sitting with the baby in the safe space, or even hire a healthy sitter to stay in the room with your son. If people tease you or call you overbearing, so be it. Your baby, your rules. Your baby is the most important thing.
0: Right, right.
1: I mean, so you don't see your sister or her kids or her husband. I mean, stay home.
0: Right.
1: Designating
0: a baby room.
1: Well,
0: yeah,
1: I
0: thought that sounded a little bit ridiculous.
1: I mean, that's ridiculous. Or hire a healthy sitter to stay home with your baby if you really need to see your family that much.
0: Absolutely.
1: Come on, lady. I know you're a new mother, but common sense.
0: And where is everybody going to want to go when they come over?
1: Well,
0: whether
1: I want to
0: sick
1: see the
0: or
1: baby.
0: Not. Absolutely. They want to go to the baby room.
1: Okay.
0: But here are your horoscopes by Eugenia Last. If today is your birthday, happy birthday to you from all of us here at Valley Eye Radio. But you know there's always good advice all around in these horoscopes. But on your birthday, take the high road and be the one to enlighten, awaken, and revive those around you who have lost their way. Your output of love and generosity will elevate you as much as it does those around you. Don't be silent. Be the leader you are and the one to make a difference. If you're a Leo, stretch your imagination, learn from your mistakes, and turn your ideas into a reality. Place your energy where it has the most value. Set your emotions on the back burner and put your ego aside. For the Virgos, a change may tempt you, but before you make a move, take a closer look at what you might lose. Reach out to someone you trust to tell you the truth and suggest alternatives. Patience is necessary. If you're a Libra, you'll be pulled in different directions. All of which need consideration. Partnerships, routine, and schedules will require fine-tuning and a lifeline of their own. If you're a Scorpio, size up situations and think matters through. Refuse to let anyone pressure you to make snap decisions or to allow them to take control of your life. Sagittarians, put everything in context and do what's best. Don't put yourself in harm's way physically or where relationships are concerned. Proceed with caution. For the Capricorns, take care of yourself, invest more time and money in upgrading your skills and qualifications and connecting with people who can help you get ahead. If you're an Aquarian, opportunities are apparent. If you don't take advantage, you won't get a return. You are overdue for a change, so buckle up and see what's available. For the Pisces, having proper eating habits, exercising, and staying away from people or situations that could lead to illness or injury are best avoided. There you go, Mary Ellen. Use your common sense, Pisces. If you're an Aries, emotions and overindulgence can lead to arguments. Don't mix business with pleasure. Being honest is honorable, but there's a time and place for it. What? If you're a Taurus, you'll tend to overreact today, offering bold and brazen opinions to those you encounter. Take a moment to calm down and change your demeanor. Geminis, pick up the pieces and put them back together the way you want them to be. Stop letting negativity and upset take over when practicality and common sense are necessary. And finally, for the Cancers, tread lightly when dealing with others. Stick to the facts, offer kindness and understanding, and keep an open mind when listening to others. Mary Ellen?
1: Okay, today's almanac. Today is Tuesday, August 4th, the 216th day of 2026 and the 45th day of summer. Today's history. In 1914, Germany invaded Belgium, prompting Great Britain to declare war on Germany. In 1944, the Gestapo arrested diarist Anne Frank and the other inhabitants of the secret annex in Amsterdam. In 1977, President Jimmy Carter signed legislation establishing the Department of Energy. Today's birthdays. Percy Bysshe Shelley, 1792 to 1822. He was the poet. Louis Vuitton. We all have Louis Vuitton luggage.
0: Of course.
1: 1821 to 1892, the fashion designer. Queen Elizabeth, the Queen Mother. Oh, she was a character, huh?
0: Yeah, I liked her.
1: I did too. 1900 to 2002, the Queen Consort of the United Kingdom. Louis Armstrong, 1901 to 1971, the musician. And these people are having big parties today, so Gina and I have to hurry. Billy Bob Thornton, 1955, the director, actor. Barack Obama, oh, bring him back. 1961, the 44th U.S. President. Roger Clemens, 1962, the baseball player. Dennis Lehane, 1965, the author. Daniel Day Kim, 1968, is an actor. Jeff Gordon, 1971, he's the race car driver. Kurt Busch, 1978, is the race car driver. Oh, Meghan Markle, the Duchess of Sussex, is born in 1981. And Greta Gerwig, 1983, is the actress filmmaker. Today's fact, Poor Little Fool by Ricky Nelson was the number one song on the first Billboard Hot 100 chart published on this day in 1958. Today's sports. In 2007, 32-year-old Alex Rodriguez of the New York Yankees became the youngest player ever to hit 500 career home runs. Of course, A-Rod is most noted for being friends with Jennifer Lopez. Mm. But in today's quote, there's nothing more thrilling than watching great actors say things that you wrote and bring them to life. That's by Greta Gerwig.
0: We won't be feeling that ever, Mary Ellen.
1: Oh,
0: but thank you so much. Do you write good things that go into famous people? Thank you, Mary Ellen. Thanks to Liam for being here with us and putting us on and off the radio. And thanks to you out there for tuning into Valley Eye Radio. And there's much more to come, so please stay with us.
2: Well, thank you both for reading to us today from the Springfield Republican. It's Tuesday, August 4th, 2026, and you're listening to Valley Eye Radio. Up next, we'll hear from Martha with the Westfield News, followed by Sharon with the Daily Hampshire Gazette, and then rounding out the news this morning into the afternoon, we'll hear from Karen with the Greenfield Recorder. I hope you're all having a wonderful start to your week.
3: 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I hope to see you then.
4: Hello, it's Martha with the Westfield News for Tuesday, August 4, 2026. In front page news, Giving Back with Back to School event by Cliff Clark from Southwick. The new owners of Tanya's Banquet Hall are holding a Back to School community event on Sunday, August 16, to help students get the tools they need when classes start in a few weeks. My wife has always wanted to hold a Back to School event, said Angel LaSanta, who co-owns the Banquet Hall with his wife, Edie Figueroa, at the former VFW building at 151 Point Grove Road. We have a special needs child and we are always trying to give back, LaSanta said. Starting at 1 p.m. August 16, the free event will distribute new backpacks filled with school supplies. We bought the backpacks and got a lot of them donated since we started publicizing it, LaSanta said of the event. Although LaSanta has ample school supplies to include in the donated backpacks, he said they are still accepting donations of pens and pencils, regular or colored, pencil sharpeners, pencil boxes, erasers, rulers, highlighters, crayons, cellophane tape, hand sanitizer, boxes of glue or glue sticks, bottles of glue, plastic folders, lunch boxes, and backpacks. To help students look sharp for the first day of school, professionals from Isaiah's Barbershop will give free haircuts. There will also be plenty of vendors showcasing their wares and services. Everlasting Sweet Treasure will have a selection of sweet treats made with love. Yadira, with her distinctive style, will feature her personal accessories for women and fragrances. Crazy Lovely Projects will be there with a wide variety of do-it-yourself supplies to personalize anything. All Good Things Candle Company will have a selection of faith-inspired hand-poured soy candles. To cool down, Limber Lady Frozen Treats will serve Italian-style ice for the event. For over 2 years, the former VFW building on Point Grove Road had been vacant until LaSanta and Figueroa decided to open a banquet hall in February. Since then, the entire interior has been freshened up with paint and the business has been growing steadily. Little by little, we've been getting the word out there, and with God's help and the community, it'll make everything work, he said. The main building has 2 floors with enough room to seat 90 upstairs and 45 downstairs where the bar is located. There is also a fully functioning kitchen, which, LaSanta said, is in the process of getting its necessary permits from the town. There is an outdoor pavilion that can accommodate 100 people, and beside it is an outbuilding that includes a full kitchen and restrooms. Inside the pavilion, there is a large fire pit for cooking. We're going to get a pig and have an end-of-summer pig roast, LaSanta said. It's a great spot for family reunions, graduation parties, gender reveals, and quinceañeras, or just about any event, he said. And there is plenty of space for parking. For more information or to donate supplies for the event, call 413-580-7973. Continuing on the front page, Athenaeum Group planning drive to boost membership. The Friends of the Westfield Athenaeum annual membership drive is on, and everyone is invited to join or renew now. The organization is a nonprofit whose mission is to support the Athenaeum's programs and services through volunteerism and fundraising. Since its founding in 1996, the Friends has raised and donated more than $200,000 toward the programs and services at the Westfield Athenaeum. Many people assume that having a library card is the same as being a member of the Friends. However, the Friends is a separate, independent organization that relies on membership dues, donations, and fundraising to support many of the programs and services that the library offers, said Dan Souza, president of the Friends. Shana Horn, the Athenaeum's supervisor of circulation, says, "We could not provide the numerous programs and services for the community of Westfield without the ongoing support from the Friends of the Westfield Athenaeum. They provide funding to almost every youth service program we have, as well as buying supplies for our craft events, coloring tables, and various other passive programming we have. Museum passes, summer reading, events big and small, you name it, and the Friends have most likely had their hand in supporting us. Without their support, we could not provide such diverse, engaging, and educational events throughout this past year," she continued. Horn added that programs such as the 250th anniversary youth service events, Halloween Magic with Greg Dwyer, ukulele lessons, and monthly karaoke programs are supported by the Friends. She also shared that Sourdough Brandon is back for a second year, and the third year of fairy house making will coincide with Stanley Park's Fairy Walk. The Friends make it possible for library staff to not only engage with the community in meaningful, fun, and supportive ways, but do this by providing us with the proper support, funding, and supplies, Horn said. We could not do it without the Friends. Their commitment to the library, which has brought joy, excitement, and education to our patrons in a way that is both impactful and accessible to our community as a whole. The Friends has also funded the Wowbrary e-newsletter, which lists upcoming events and new acquisitions each week, the classical music concert series, and the purchase of equipment and supplies for the Makerspace program. Souza also noted that there is an opening on the Friends board for someone who would like to be more involved in the organization. Members and prospective members are invited to attend the board's annual meeting on Tuesday, September 1 at 6:30 p.m. in the Lang Auditorium at the Westfield Athenaeum. Membership lasts for one fiscal year from September 1 to August 31. Levels are $10 for individuals, $25 for families, and $50 for patrons. Business memberships are also available for $25 for supporters, $50 for patrons, and $100 for benefactors. Additional donations are always welcome. The Friends is a nonprofit 501c3 organization that operates independently of the Athenaeum. Membership and donations are tax deductible to the extent allowed by law. Current members will receive a renewal form with the Friends August newsletter. New members can pick up a membership form from the library and mail it in or drop it at the circulation desk with their payment. New and renewing members may also use the online form. Both the paper and online forms are available from the Friends webpage at friendsofwestath.org/join-the-friends. 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And last on the front page, Westfield will observe National Perp Purple Heart Day on Friday by Amy Porter from Westfield. The City of Westfield will hold its annual remembrance ceremony for National Purple Heart Day on Friday, August 7 at 1 p.m. at Kane's Wojcikowicz Park in Westfield, weather permitting. The program will be emceed by Jean Thoreau, American Legion Post 124 Post Commander, who will be joined by members of the Post 124 and the Vietnam Veterans of America in Springfield. The ceremony will honor Private First Class Adolph M. Gowron, a U.S. Army veteran of World War II, who served from April 14, 1941 to September 27, 1943, for his service and sacrifice. He will be represented by his three daughters, Jackie Gowron Mortel, Christine Gowron, and Barbara Gowron Wokos. On November 22, 1942, PFC Gowron was stationed on Guadalcanal, South Pacific, when he volunteered to rescue a wounded American soldier in enemy Japanese territory. The rescue was successful, and the wounded soldier was admitted for treatment at the U.S. Army aid station. Minutes later, PFC Gowron was severely wounded by shrapnel during an enemy attack on the company area. He was treated for his wounds at the same aid station and hospitalized next to the soldier he had rescued. On April 20, 1943, Gowron was awarded the Silver Star Medal for Gallantry in action for his heroic rescue. On July 16, 1951, Gowron was awarded the Purple Heart Medal for wounds suffered in the attack on his company by Japanese forces. The program will be canceled in the event of rain. In other news, campaign finance disclosure negotiators vote to close meeting by Allison Kudznitz from the State House News Service from Boston. Before lawmakers depart for their August recess and switch into campaign mode, House and Senate negotiators kicked off talks the morning of July 31 about their bills H5558, S2916 to bolster financial disclosure rules for statewide ballot question campaigns and install guardrails around paid signature gatherers. There are very minor differences between the two branches, which gives us a lot of hope that we can get this resolved pretty quickly, State Senator Sal Domenico, the state's lead negotiator, said. As people also know, there's been a sharp uptick of financing of the ballot questions, and the reporting leaves much to be desired of the funding of how these ballot questions come to fruition and how they're funded by different folks in the community and organizations and other entities as well. Ballot question committees are not required to report on their finances between January 20 and September, and supporters of more regular disclosure say the change will offer more public insight into the special interest groups footing the initiatives. The bills under consideration would require committees to file monthly finance reports until 60 days before the election, and then increase reporting to twice a month. The proposals also require paid signature gatherers to clearly state their paid status on petition forms, and ban campaigns from providing rewards like fee per signature agreements. The planned disclosure reforms have overwhelming support in the legislature, but Democrats have opted against putting them in place for the current election cycle, where nine questions are being put before voters. Some events happening in the area: in Huntington, Hilltown Memory Cafe. The Hilltown Memory Cafe is held weekly on Wednesday at 2 p.m. at Stanton Hall at 26 Russell Road. The weekly cafe provides seniors with activities while their caregivers participate in a support group. The cafe is open to all with and without memory issues and is made possible by a grant from Highland Valley Elder Services through funding under the Federal Older Americans Act, and by a grant from the Huntington Cultural Council, a local agency which is supported by the Mass Cultural Council, a state agency. For more information, contact Crystal Wright-Partika by calling 413-685-5283. In Southwick, Revolutionary Discussions. Discover events leading up to the American Revolution with 1 Liberty Square, Revolutionary Discussions and Secret Meetings at the Warren Home on August 5 at 6 p.m. at the Southwick Public Library. This immersive first-person interpretive program invites you to step back in time and experience the world through the eyes of James and Mercy Otis Warren, a political and social power couple in revolutionary Massachusetts. Join them as they delve into an intimate conversation where they discuss clandestine meetings, the acts of Parliament as they unfold in the colonies, and the ideas that fueled independence. Through vivid storytelling and authentic historic documents, visitors will gain a unique perspective on the pivotal role the Warren Home played in shaping America's fight for liberty. Don't miss this engaging journey into history, where secrets were shared and revolutionary sparks ignited within the walls of the Warren's historic home. Registration is required. Continuing in Southwick, crochet sessions. The Southwick Public Library will host Intro to Crochet sessions on August 10 at 10 a.m. and August 17 at 6 p.m. The 90-minute sessions will be taught by Melissa Rivera. All supplies will be provided and registration is required. The library asks people to register for only one session. In Westfield, Tai Chi Chi at Stanley Park. Join Stanley Park Wednesday mornings for Tai Chi Chi from 9:30 a.m. to 10:30 a.m. on July 29, August 5, and August 12. Participants are welcome to park at the Pavilion Annex via Gate 4 off Kensington Avenue. It is recommended that participants attend all classes to get the most out of this practice. A donation to the park of $5 per person per class is suggested. For more information, visit stanleypark.org. And also in Westfield, Birds of Prey. This August 7 program at Stanley Park will focus on conservation and species identification of birds of prey, raptors, such as falcons, hawks, eagles, vultures, and owls. Tom Riccardi of the Massachusetts Birds of Prey Rehabilitation Facility will educate the audience about certain species with a live, hands-on demonstration, as well as a question and answer period. The Massachusetts Birds of Prey Rehabilitation Facility is a private, nonprofit project with the primary function being the care and rehabilitation of birds of prey for eventual release back to the wild. Friday mornings for children are held in the Beverage Pavilion from 10 to 11 a.m., weather permitting, and a $5 per person per family donation is appreciated. Chairs will be provided and blankets are welcome. For further information, go to stanleypark.org, Stanley Park's Facebook page, or call the park office at 413-568-9312. In sports, Starfires take 2 of 3 over the weekend by Seth DeSalt, special to the Westfield News. Starfires 6, Nashua 2 on Friday. The Westfield Starfires used dominant pitching and big hits to defeat the Nashua Silver Knights 6-2 on Friday at Bowens Field. Adam Regan greeted Matt Walling in his Westfield debut with a wall ball double on the first pitch of the game. But from there, the early portion of the evening belonged to the Salem State University senior, who struck out a pair on excellent breaking pitches to sit the next three batters in order to escape the jam, then struck out the side in the second. Lowell 7, Starfires 3 on Saturday. The Lowell Spinners staged a late rally and defeated the Westfield Starfires 7-3 on Saturday at La Letcher Park in the final regular season meeting between the two teams in 2026. And from Nashua, New Hampshire, down a run heading into the ninth inning, the Westfield Starfires rallied to force extra innings and exploded for 4 runs to win 7-3 over the Nashua Silver Knights on Sunday. Westfield improved to 19-31 on the season. Westfield was scheduled to take on the Worcester Bravehearts at Fitton Field on Monday. Dear Annie by Annie Lane. Neighbor's barking dog keeps baby awake. Dear Annie, My husband and I recently welcomed our first baby, and we are exhausted but overjoyed. We live in an apartment building, and we finally started getting our daughter onto a somewhat predictable sleep schedule. The problem is our neighbor's dog. It barks at everything. Just when I get the baby down for a nap, the barking starts and wakes her up. Then she becomes overtired, cries for hours, and has trouble sleeping at night. I understand that apartment living comes with noise, and I do not expect complete silence. I also know the dog is not barking just to ruin our day, but I am reaching my limit. I have smiled and casually mentioned the barking to my neighbor, but she laughed and said that's just what dogs do. I do not want to start a feud, but I also cannot keep tiptoeing around my own home while my baby loses sleep. Should I speak to her more directly, contact the landlord, or simply accept that this is part of apartment living? Signed, Desperate for Nap Time. Dear Desperate, apartment living takes patience and consideration. Speak to your neighbor again, be calm. Explain that the barking keeps waking your baby. Ask whether she can keep the dog away from the shared wall during naps or work on training. Use a sound machine too. Move the crib if you can. If nothing changes, document the barking and contact the landlord. You are not asking for silence. You are asking for reasonable peace. Dear Annie, my husband and I have been married for 18 years, and lately I feel more like his housemate than his wife. He loves golf and plays nearly every Saturday and Sunday. During the week, he sneaks in time at the driving range or spends the evening watching golf. When our children were younger, weekends were filled with soccer games, birthday parties, and family dinners. Now that they are teenagers and more independent, I thought my husband and I might have more time together. Instead, he seems to have filled every free hour with golf. Last weekend, I made reservations at a restaurant. He canceled because a friend invited him to play at a course he had been wanting to try. When I told him how hurt I was, he said I should make plans with my own friends and stop making him feel guilty. I do have friends and interests of my own, but I miss my husband. I miss having coffee together on Sunday, taking walks after dinner, and feeling as though we are a couple. I am not asking him to give up golf. I am asking him to leave a little room in his life for me. How do I get through to him without sounding controlling or needy? Signed, Golf Widow. Dear Golf Widow, you are not asking your husband to give up golf. You are asking him to be more available. Tell him you miss him and want regular time together. He might not know how upset you are about it unless you let him know. Plan a date night that is carved in stone. Hobbies are great, but when they cross the line to become an obsession, they can be toxic. The key to life is moderation. And our hints from Heloise. Test basements for dampness before remodeling. Dear Heloise, my husband and I decided to remodel our basement and use it as a hobby/crafts/half bath/extra TV room where our teenagers and their friends can enjoy themselves or where we can gather as a family to watch movies. Since my dad had been a builder all his life and knew what to look for and how to do things, we asked him how we should test for dampness. There are kits that you can buy, but he likes an old-fashioned method where we save plastic dry cleaning bags, cut them into 14-inch squares, and tape them to the walls. We taped all around the edges so that air couldn't get in or out. After 6 days, we reached in to test for moisture on the plastic and the wall surface. We found dampness in only one part of the basement and took steps to seal off the wall to avoid any problems. This was 10 years ago, and we still have a dry basement. From Charlotte in Delaware. Vacation planning. Dear Heloise, my husband and I used to argue over where we would vacation every year. In fact, it was the only thing that we argued about. We sat down and figured out a system, and it since stopped the annual fight. 1 year, he picks the place we'll go, and the next year, I pick the place. I told him I had 3 stipulations. First, no camping trips. I refuse to live in a tent. I want a hot shower and a comfy bed. A second no-go was that we wouldn't keep going to the same place every year. 4 years had to pass before we went to a place that we had already been to. The third stipulation was that we wouldn't complain about the other's choice. Instead, we'd keep an open mind and make an effort to enjoy the place. We've been to many exciting places and made friends all over the world. It was the best decision we've ever made. From Paula and Chad in Tulsa, Oklahoma. And using starch. Dear Heloise, I was told that starch could be used to apply fabric to the wall. If so, how is it done? From Kathy in Warwick, Massachusetts. Kathy, yes, and it's actually easy to do. Clean the walls where you want to apply the fabric. Make sure that the fabric is lightweight and smooth. Remove all outlets that are covered by a switch plate. This isn't an ideal project for velvet or other heavy fabrics. Wash and iron your fabric panels, leaving a 1 to 2 inch excess on all sides. Temporarily pin or tack the panels to the wall at the top. Then coat the wall by using a roller and putting liquid starch in a paint tray. Use a heavy coating of the starch working in 3 foot sections. Smooth out the fabric by using your hand or a squeegee to get rid of bumps and air bubbles. Once the entire panel is on the wall, roll the liquid starch onto the surface of the panel. After the fabric is saturated with starch, then trim off the excess. From Heloise. And that is the Westfield News for Tuesday, August 4, 2026. This has been Martha. 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
5: Hello, this is Bob Kay reading to you from Valley Eye Radio. The first item of the day is about rainbows, also from National Geographic from December 18th, 2015. Headline reads, some rainbows don't have every color of the rainbow. At least 12 kinds of rainbows, a new study reveals, and some skip a color or two. This is by Sarah Zielinski, again from 2015. San Francisco at sunrise and sunset, only Roy shows up for rainbow duty. G and BIV don't appear for earliest and latest color shows in the sky. Rainbows, it seems, are far more complex than a simple phenomena, mnemonic for the colors of the rainbow that we all learned as children. Inspired by the rainbow of rainbows, atmospheric scientist Jean Ricard has created a new rainbow classification scheme, which he presents Friday at a meeting of the American Geophysical Union. While creating such a system may seem like a frivolous endeavor, it could help people to look beyond what they expect to find and challenge our understanding of rainbows, said Ricard of France's Nature Center for Meteorological Research at a press conference on Thursday. All the rainbows. Draw a rainbow and you'll probably include lines of red, orange, yellow, green, blue, and violet. Maybe you'll throw in indigo, although scientists don't consider it to be a rainbow flavor. But rainbows can easily get more complicated. A second bow, creating what is usually called a double rainbow, can appear more faintly above the first, with the colors in reverse order. There can be a dark band between the arcs and sometimes even bright fringes called supernumerary bows at the top and the bottom of the bands. Then again, some rainbows have none of these features and entire colors can be absent. Since the 1950s, rainbow classifications have been based on the size of the raindrops that create them. The bigger the drops, the more vivid the colors. Another attempt organized by the height of the sun above the horizon. At least at about 70 degrees, a rainbow is dominated by blues and greens. Closer to the horizon, there are mostly reds and yellows. At sunset or sunrise, the color of the sun and the intensity of the incoming light change dramatically, Ricard said. When the sun is low in the horizon, rays of light must pass through more of the Earth's atmosphere. The red manages to get through, he explained. Other wavelengths are completely gone. Catch the rainbows. To capture this rainbow diversity, Ricard and his colleagues gathered hundreds of pictures of rainbows, sorting them into 12 categories based on the visibility of the six colors, the strength of the dark band, and whether any supernumerary bands can be seen. One type lacks a band of green for instance. Another is missing.

0: 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The material being read is the copyright property of the publications being read. Access to this program is solely for persons who cannot read the original printed version due to a visual impairment or other disability. 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
1: Card noted, it can be a sign that there are a host to order and even life. And that ends that article.
2: This is Ken Bigelow. I've been reading Consumer Reports cover to cover since I was a kid. 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
3: Hello, everyone, and welcome. This is Sharon, and today I'll be reading from the Daily Hampshire Gazette for Tuesday, August 4th, 2026. Let's begin today by checking out the Hampshire County six-day weather forecast. For today, a high of 87, mostly sunny, warmer, and less humid, with winds from the west-southwest at 4 to 8 miles per hour. Tonight, low of 58, mainly clear, with winds from the southwest at 3 to 6 miles per hour. Wednesday, a high of 87, a low of 65, with intervals of clouds and sunshine and winds from the south at 4 to 8 miles per hour. Thursday, a high of 88, a low of 72, very warm, a stray PM thunderstorm, and winds from the south at 3 to 6 miles per hour. Friday, a high of 89, low of 71, a shower and thunderstorm in the PM, and winds from the south-southwest at 4 to 8 miles per hour. Saturday, a high of 85, a low of 65, humid with a thunderstorm in spots, and winds from the southwest at 2 to 4 miles per hour. And finally, on Sunday, a high of 86, a low of 64, humid with a couple of thunderstorms and variable winds 3 to 6 miles per hour. And turning to our front page today, our first story is out of Amherst. Community farm plots, new path. After two fallow seasons, community land active again as board looks to reshape future. By Scott Merzbach, staff writer. On roughly 20 acres of arable land and in three greenhouses at the North Amherst Community Farm, squash, peppers, tomatoes, and flowers are growing and being harvested this year, signs of recovery after two fallow seasons. The farmhouse, once home to apprentice farmers for a Simple Gifts farm, which leased the 1089 North Pleasant Street property, has also returned to use. It's been converted into a duplex rented to local college students, adding revenue on top of the farmland leases. Elsewhere on the site, 20 to 30 volunteers have cleared debris and maintained the public trails, allowing visitors to again walk between and along the edges of the crops. This is developing some kind of holding pattern that allows us not to sink under the onslaught of nature, said Bruce Coldham, president of the board. Some of the farmland was put back into use in 2025, he said, after two seasons with no new crops planted and only limited use of the land. That good holding pattern, as Coldham puts it, is bringing in enough income to cover the farms, taxes, and insurance. It comes after the farm board regained control of the site through a so-called leaseback arrangement with Simple Gifts Farm, which shut down operations in March 2024, 17 years into a 50-year lease. That was when the farm stand store, which sold organic produce and pasture-raised meats and eggs, closed. The new revenue will also help move the farm toward a debt settlement. Simple Gifts Farm carries significant debt from loans, including one from the U.S. Department of Agriculture's Farm Service Agency, which allowed owners Jeremy Barker Plotkin and David Tepfer to improve the site, adding greenhouses, hoop houses, caterpillar tunnels, and barns, renovating the farmhouse, installing a modern irrigation system, and building the year-round store. We're committed to helping the lessee get out of their debts, Coldham said.

Despite a conversation with the Farm Service Agency 15 months ago, there has been no action on clearing that debt, though Coldham said he anticipates a settlement at some point. We need to clear the debt obligation in order for us to resolve any commitments to anyone in the future, he said. The North Amherst Community Farm bought the site, formerly the Jeskanowski Farm, in 2006 for $1.2 million, preventing it from becoming upscale housing development. A single vegetable farm or something similar to what existed before may no longer be feasible, Coldham said. Instead, the board is looking to bring more people onto the land, possibly through a second community garden, public orchards, or space for farmers to operate on small plots. This year, three area farms are using the land under sublease arrangements. Kitchen Garden Farm of Sunderland is using greenhouses 1, 2, and 3 off North Pleasant Street to grow peppers and tomatoes, after previously growing leafy greens there. The farm is also growing 4 acres of tomatoes and peppers with drip irrigation and plastic mulch in the fields just north of the greenhouses. M. Thomas of Little Bend Flower Farm in Sunderland is growing flowers on about half an acre just north of the large greenhouse on the west end of the farm. Plainville Farm of Hadley, run by Wally Zachowski, is growing squash in the fields at the east end of the farm, along Pine Street. Contractors have taken down barns and improved the entrance, and the trails are being kept open through the purchase of an electric mower. In the spring, students from the Stockbridge School at the University of Massachusetts, taking part in an agricultural permaculture design and practice class, provided a vision for the future of the farm. Coldham said this will help with the thought process moving forward. While the traditional annual farm festivals are not yet running again and the farm store remains mostly closed, Coldham said there are ideas for how it could be used for direct sales to consumers. And another quick note out of Amherst, flooding disrupts Health Services Center. CDH's University Drive building to be closed through Wednesday, by Scott Merzbach, staff writer. Flooding has forced a portion of Cooley Dickinson Hospital's 170 University Drive building to be closed through Wednesday. Due to water intrusion and ongoing remediation efforts, ground floor services at the 170 University Drive building in Amherst will remain closed through Wednesday, August 5th, a posting on the hospital website reads. Impacted services at the Amherst Community Health Center are radiology, mammography, MRI, express care, laboratory, and registration. Patients with appointments have been notified. We appreciate your patience as recovery efforts continue and teams work to safely restore impacted areas. And turning to our next front page story, in Massachusetts, from flooding to farms, $42 million in federal relief opens to farmers' needs, by Samuel Gelinas, staff writer. More than 3 years after catastrophic flooding damaged farms and destroyed millions of dollars worth of crops across the valley, Massachusetts farmers will soon be able to apply for $42 million in federal disaster relief funding. The funding represents Massachusetts' share of a $220 million New England Disaster Relief Block grant approved by Congress in late 2024. Announced on Monday by Democratic U.S. Rep. Jim McGovern, the program is intended to help small and mid-sized farms recover from crop losses and damage to farm infrastructure caused by severe weather in 2023 and 2024. McGovern and U.S. Rep. Rosa DeLauro, Democrat, Connecticut, authored the legislation creating the program, which then-President Joe Biden signed into law in December of 2024. According to McGovern's office, he and DeLauro pressured U.S. Department of Agriculture officials through letters, phone calls, and meetings to release the funding after Biden signed it into law. Massachusetts has since finalized its agreement with the USDA
and will begin accepting applications from eligible farmers this week. I'm thrilled our farmers will finally get the relief they were promised, McGovern said in a statement. Trump administration policies are raising costs on producers and making it even harder to farm. This funding will not only help farmers recover from devastating losses, but it will also help Massachusetts continue to build a resilient regional food system that will feed families across our Commonwealth. Impacted farmers can apply for aid on the state's website. The federal assistance follows a total of $35 million in state disaster relief approved after the 2023 floods, funding championed by former State Rep Natalie Blay, Democrat Deerfield, and State Senator Joe Comerford, Democrat Northampton. These funds have been expended, but since 2023, the state has enacted more measures to prevent flooding and help with recovery after flooding events. In the aftermath of the flooding, the two lawmakers also filed legislation to establish a permanent disaster relief fund to provide municipalities with faster access to emergency aid following natural or man-made disasters. The Healey administration is really tuned into the flooding of the Connecticut River, said Comerford on Monday. A total of $48 million has been set aside as part of a sustained funding source, Comerford said. She has also advanced an environmental bond bill that, if signed into law, would set aside $60 million for a Connecticut River Commission that would respond to needs resulting from the river's flooding. Currently, the measure is before conference in the State House. We are being responsive, said Comerford. Taken together, these are real answers. Massachusetts has nearly 7,100 farms, including about 2,000 in Hampshire, Hamden, and Franklin counties, according to McGovern's office. McGovern's office said many smaller farms are ineligible for federal crop insurance or face barriers accessing existing USDA disaster programs. McGovern's office also noted that he helped secure $3.2 million in philanthropic disaster assistance following the 2023 storms. Moving along to our next front page story out of Boston. Healey targets healthcare cost, by Allison Kuznets of the State House News Service. Governor Maura Healey unveiled long-promised healthcare affordability recommendations Monday to expand MassHealth's investment in primary care, slash premiums, rein in out-of-network costs, mitigate low-value care, leverage state buying power to reduce prescription drug costs, initiate an artificial intelligence regulatory process, and more. Healey signed an executive order directing MassHealth to invest 12% of its total medical spending into primary care by 2028, the governor's office said Monday afternoon. In 2024, 8.4% of MassHealth spending was dedicated to primary care, according to a state dashboard. House and Senate bills mapping out a primary care spending target were sent to conference committee talks Friday. Negotiators must figure out how quickly they want primary care to account for 15% of total health care spending, which entities would be subject to that target, and what enforcement mechanisms would entail. Healey voiced her support for that legislation Monday at Cape Cod Hospital as her office promoted an initial slate of 12 recommendations from the Healthcare Affordability Workgroup that met confidentially for months and gave scant insight until now about its effort to solve one of the Commonwealth's biggest cost of living issues. The governor announced the group's creation at a State House press conference on January 14th. Saying she wanted to see some actual changes and recommendations no later than June. In the meantime, Bay Staters are grappling with double-digit premium increases, high-deductible health plans that are triggering steep out-of-pocket costs, and tough decisions to delay care due to affordability woes.
We brought together leaders with different perspectives and expertise because everyone agreed on one thing. We have to make healthcare more affordable, Healy said in a statement Monday. These recommendations give us a roadmap to lower costs, strengthen our workforce, and make sure people can continue getting the high-quality care they deserve. Joining Healy in Hyannis were Lieutenant Governor Kim Driscoll, Insurance Commissioner Michael Caljao, Massachusetts Health Connector Executive Director Audrey Morse Gasteyer, Group Insurance Commission Executive Director Matt Vino, Health Policy Commission and Executive Director David Seltz, and Health and Human Services Undersecretary Amy Rosenthal. Healthcare Financing Committee Co-Chair Representative John Lawn, who was not named to the Primary Care Conference Committee, was also there. Healy said she's directing the Division of Insurance to establish default out-of-network payment rates. The effort is meant to protect patients from surprise bills after they unknowingly receive care from providers who aren't in their insurance networks, her office said. The DOI will hold listening sessions as it develops proposed regulations. Healy is also charging the DOI to evaluate bold new strategies to strengthen competition and reduce premium costs in the merged market, the governor's office said. Nearly 700,000 Bay Staters will see an average premium hike of 10.4% under rates regulators recently approved for 2027 in the merged market, where many individuals and small businesses get coverage. Insurance Commissioner Michael Caljao says the status quo is unacceptable. Prescription drugs, including expensive specialty drugs, are a top driver for health care spending growth. The work group wants the Executive Office of Health and Human Services, the Massachusetts Health Connector, the Group Insurance Commission, and the Health Policy Commission to collaborate and develop a coordinated strategy for leveraging the state's purchasing power in order to lower drug costs and improve access to medications. Officials at the GIC, which stopped coverage for costly GLP-1 drugs for weight loss, have suggested a similar coordinated approach could help drive down the price tag for the popular drugs. The work group wants the GIC, which provides coverage for more than 460,000 state workers and retirees, to play a role in managing hospital prices and lowering costs. Healy's office says the GIC will set standards for fair prices for some services without limiting where members receive care, with undisclosed actions expected in the coming months. The administration did not point to specific solutions, but noted prices can vary widely between hospitals, even for the same services and treatments, which drives up premiums for everyone. The HPC is tasked with overseeing a new clinical expert committee to tackle what the administration describes as low-value or inappropriate services that don't necessarily improve patients' health outcomes. And continuing with the healthcare topic out of Western Massachusetts, health officials filled with optimism over council. New group to provide guidance on distribution of $162 million in Medicare and Medicaid funds by Madison Schofield, staff writer. The state is convening a group of health officials and experts, including several from Hampshire and Franklin counties, that will guide distribution of $162 million in Medicare and Medicaid funds awarded to Massachusetts to improve the quality and accessibility of health care in rural communities. The 35-member group, dubbed the Rural Health Transformation Program Community Advisory Council, includes representatives with expertise in managing hospitals or clinics, insurance providers, as well as town administrators, nonprofit partners, and residents. The Rural Health Transformation Program is a huge opportunity, said member Allison Vander Velden, CEO of the Community Health Center of Franklin County. Right now is a time when funding is being cut,
and this is one of the few areas of investment in healthcare we're seeing. The state received the $162 million through the Rural Health Transformation Program launched by the U.S. Centers for Medicare and Medicaid Services last September. The centers plan to disperse a total of $50 billion to states over the next 5 years to promote healthcare innovation and workforce development and make healthcare more sustainable and accessible in rural communities. Rural communities differ from suburban and urban regions, and they face a variety of challenges, Van der Velden said. She added that, while Cape Cod and Franklin County both have towns that are considered rural, they face different problems. She said she appreciates that members of the council will be able to provide perspectives on the full scope of rural Massachusetts as they come from the Cape, the Berkshires, and everywhere in between. I'm just excited to bring my perspective to the table, Van der Velden said. Multiple local representatives expressed their gratitude for being selected and emphasized the importance of rural voices being heard. I'm very excited about it. There's good representation, and I think we'll be able to accomplish a lot, said Michael Purdy, CEO of Hilltown Community Health Center in Hampshire County. I'm filled with optimism at this point. Phoebe Walker, Director of Community Health at the Franklin Regional Council of Governments, echoed that thought. I feel very strongly about representing our region. I will be taking that role very seriously. The goal of this committee is to ensure every flavor of rural is represented. Other regional representatives on the council are Athol Town Manager Sean Zahosky, Miles Shawl of Behavioral Health Network, Rosanna Penny, CEO of Haywood Healthcare, and Margaret Birch, Program Manager of the Local Public Health Nurse Consultant Program, a joint initiative between the University of Massachusetts Amherst and the State Department of Public Health. In a statement, Governor Maura Healey said these individuals will provide a unique perspective on the challenges of rural health care and opportunities for growth, and that their insight will be invaluable to improving the health of Massachusetts rural communities. Rural communities understand their health care challenges and opportunities better than anyone, and their voices need to be at the center of this work, Healey said. The members of this council bring valuable experience and perspectives from across Massachusetts, and their guidance will help us make thoughtful investments that improve care, expand access, and support healthier communities statewide. Walker said one of her goals will be ensuring that the council listens to and is guided by a range of perspectives from across Massachusetts' different rural communities, and she believes that some of the priorities already outlined by the Rural Health Transformation Program overlap with priorities established by local agencies such as Franklin County of Government. Massachusetts' application for the Centers for Medicare and Medicaid Services funding outlines 7 initiatives it hopes to support with the money: population health advancement, innovation in rural care models, training health care for retention, innovation and excellence, or Thrive, healthy rural communities, EMS service integration, enhancing technology interoperability and connectivity and facility modernization and reuse. The state classifies 160 of its 351 towns as rural, based on federal criteria, population size and density, and the presence of small or critical access hospitals. According to the State Executive of Health and Human Services, these 160 towns cover over half the state's land and are home to roughly 10% of the population, over 700,000, including many vulnerable groups such as seasonal workers, tribal members, older adults, 60 years and older, and low-income families.
The communities also experience major health care disparities in access and outcomes due to limited providers, aging infrastructure, and systemic decline in local health services. These areas face higher chronic disease and behavioral health burdens, workforce shortages, and financial instability, resulting in poorer health outcomes compared to non-rural regions, the executive office states. Some of the key issues Vander Velden hopes the program can address include transportation, care for its aging population, workforce development, and digital equity. While there are several issues the funds could be used to combat, Vander Velden said one of her top priorities is ensuring the Rural Health Transformation Program is working to make long-term improvements in health outcomes, not just short-term fixes. I really want to make sure that investments are made that have long-term outcomes, Vander Velden said. Purdy added that he, too, is prioritizing systemic changes and improving health care infrastructure in Western Massachusetts. The first priority is making sure it's going to be a useful injection of money, Purdy said, not just a one-time investment, but systematic change that will break down barriers to health care. Walker said she hopes the council will also be able to support existing work and projects that are underway in rural communities. My priority is going to be to make sure plans are manageable and take our particular context and perspectives into account, Walker said. While the council will provide guidance and direction, the Rural Health Transformation Program will be managed by the Executive Office of Health and Human Services, led by Project Director Eliza Lake and Director of Rural Health Transformation Kirby Lessey. Vander Velden shared that the state has not yet told council members what the next steps will be following their appointment, but she added that it is a 5-year term, so they have plenty of time to get the work done. And in some national news out of Montana, teen uses lasso to save drowning man from Yellowstone River. Thomas, 14, had been practicing with rope for a year. By Kyle Melnick of the Washington Post. Jory Thomas heard cries for help coming from the Yellowstone River. The 14-year-old was at a campsite with his family in Grey Cliff, Montana, when he looked up and saw that a small boat and paddleboard had capsized after striking a bridge. Three people were swimming toward shore, but one man was drifting downstream, clinging to a gray cooler. Before he had a chance to think, Jory sprinted across the riverbank with his lariat in hand while his father called 911. Jory ran into chest-deep water, soaking his boots, jeans, and shirt. When he was about 10 feet from the drowning man, Jory circled his lariat above his head and tossed it toward him. On his first try, Jory said, he caught the man around his head and arm. Jory said he tied the lariat around his belt buckle and started walking backward to pull the man from the water, which was about 10 feet deep, to shore. First responders arrived about 10 minutes after Jory's father, Jace, first called, but then the man whom authorities declined to identify was out of the water. It's a really good possibility that search and rescue would have been looking for a body by that time, Sweetgrass County Sheriff Alan Ronenberg said. Instead, Ronenberg said nobody was badly injured. His clothes drenched, Jory wrapped himself in a blanket and told his parents, "I think I just saved somebody," according to his mother, Robin Thomas. For the past year, Jory had been practicing his lassoing, mainly on a model of a cattle head he built in his backyard with timber and plastic. He and his family live on a ranch in Big Timber, Montana, where Jory recently began helping his family rope hundreds of cattle. He and his older brothers, Jaden, 19, and Jackson, 17, playfully practiced their skills by roping one another's legs. On the afternoon of the rescue, July 5th, Jory was visiting a campsite where his grandparents were staying. He brought his roughly 20-foot-long lariat in case he wanted to practice. After the rescue, Jory's parents drove him home,
where he sat in a hot tub and wrapped his mind around the fact that he might have saved someone's life. I really didn't think I could actually use it and help humans and stuff, Jory said about his lariat. I thought I could just use it for ranch life. Jory became a local celebrity in the following weeks after Montana news station KTVQ reported on his rescue. The Sweetgrass County Sheriff's Office awarded him a certificate, and Senator Steve Daines named Jory the Montanan of the Month. While Jory said the praise has been gratifying, he has other things on his mind. He starts high school near the end of August and is looking forward to the winter basketball season. His mom said she's not surprised he's taking it all in stride. She regularly sees him helping older neighbors pack and carry their groceries at the store. Jory is a strong believer of if somebody needs help, you're going to do everything you can, Robin said. And in world news out of Canada, airline reaches deal after strike. Flights delayed over the weekend by the Associated Press. Canada's second largest airline, WestJet, has agreed to a tentative agreement with flight attendants to end a strike that led to hundreds of flight cancellations and thousands of stranded passengers over the weekend. The union representing the flight attendants said Monday that if the deal is ratified, the work that flight attendants do before flights take off will be recognized. The union, CUPE 8125, said that flight attendants will be returning to work now that the strike is over. The tentative agreement still faces a ratification vote. WestJet canceled 490 flights Sunday, snarling travel plans in Canada in the middle of a long holiday weekend. A key issue in the dispute was how flight attendants should be paid for duties performed while still on the ground. The union said some of that work is unpaid, while the company said they staff what was indeed compensated, citing pay through a credit hour system rather than an hourly rate. This tentative agreement represents meaningful progress, CUPE 8125 President Alia Hussein said in a statement. It evolves the flight credit system by recognizing more of the work cabin crew are required to perform and with general increases to compensate for that work. The Canadian Union of Public Employees represents the 4,400 cabin crew at the airline. The deal comes after 250,000 travelers had their trips canceled, according to WestJet. Some struggled to find accommodations while they were stranded away from home, and others were left unable to reschedule flights. We are pleased to have reached a tentative agreement that reflects the hard work and professionalism of our cabin crew, WestJet CEO Alexis von Hosenbroek said in a statement. We know this disruption has been frustrating for our guests and WestJetters, and we're sorry for that. Our teams are working hard to restore service and get our guests on their way to their destinations as quickly as possible, and we appreciate everyone's patience as we get back to normal. Before the strike began, WestJet had made a proposal that included a 13% wage increase in October, increases of 2.5% each January for the next 3 years, retroactive wage payment to last January, additional pay for all hours worked, and upgrades to other benefits, according to WestJet. Alia Hussein, president of the union that represents the cabin crew, had said that although negotiators tried until the very last minute to get a fair deal, what the airline proposed didn't go far enough. And over in Cuba, crippling blackouts lead to a night's sleep on boardwalk. Trump instituted oil blockade, forcing residents outdoors to escape suffocating heat. By Ariel Fernandez and Andrea Rodriguez of the Associated Press, out of Havana. Alexei Rios Garcia awoke not to his bed in Cuba's capital on Monday, but to an ocean breeze and the concrete of Havana's famous Seaside Boulevard. The 30-year-old construction worker ended up curling up with other Cubans on the city's seawall, the Malecón, in a desperate attempt to escape the suffocating summer heat during yet another island-wide blackout.
Sunday night marked the sixth island-wide blackout since Trump administration effectively cut Cuba off from oil, its main energy source, in January. The move plunged the endemically crisis-stricken country into freefall. While authorities on Monday said they were working to get the power back on, much of the island still had no electricity. The energy grid collapses have left people like Rios Garcia with fewer options to get by as the U.S. maintains its pressure campaign against the communist-led government. Things are only getting worse. Tomorrow it'll collapse again, and we'll be back to sleeping on the Malecon, said Rios Garcia, who used a piece of yellow foam as a pillow to cushion his head from the tough concrete. The recurring power outages combined with the stifling heat have created collective insomnia on the island as residents struggle to get through the night. While some, like Rios Garcia, have slept on the boulevard, others struggle to get some rest on balconies and front porches. The day of the latest blackout on Sunday, the temperature hit 93 degrees, but ended up feeling like 106 when combined with the Caribbean's 80% humidity levels. It marks just one of a growing number of struggles on the Caribbean island where day-to-day life has grown increasingly difficult since the U.S. threatened to impose a tariff on any goods from countries that sell or provide it with oil. That was a debilitating blow after decades of U.S. economic sanctions, with the island's infrastructure crumbling and a surge in migration. Sunday's latest total blackout, confirmed by the state-run energy company, came after sweeping outages across western Cuba, including the cities of Pinar del Rio, Matanzas, and Havana the day before. Energy authorities reported two nationwide grid collapses in March and three in July, along with several partial outages. Cubans have long displayed a characteristic resilience to hardship, adapting to twists and turns and unexpected shortages after decades of living under a U.S. trade embargo. But in recent months and years, a sense of hopelessness has increasingly gripped those still remaining on the island. And we'll turn to page two now, out of Plymouth, Mass. Clancy trial enters second week. Mother charged with killing her three kids claims postpartum psychosis, by the Associated Press. After an opening week of wrenching testimony and a jury trip to the home where Lindsay Clancy strangled her three children, her murder trial resumed Monday with more testimony about the killings in a coastal Massachusetts town in 2023. Monday's witnesses included emergency room doctors who treated Clancy and two of her children, building on testimony some of their colleagues gave for the prosecution last week. Witnesses in ensuing days could shed more light on the mental health issues at the heart of the case. Clancy's defense says she was a loving mother who was overmastered by a postpartum psychosis, a dangerous psychiatric condition that affects a small proportion of women after childbirth and affects their hold on reality. Prosecutors contend that she acted intentionally and should be held criminally responsible for the deaths of Callan, Dawson, and Cora Clancy, who ranged in age from 8 months to 5 years. Clancy, 35, wept at the defense table as ex-husband Patrick Clancy and other witnesses testified last week about the killings. He found the children in the basement of the family's home in Duxbury, Mass., and their mother gravely injured in the yard. She had jumped out a second-floor window and remains paralyzed from the waist down. Dr. Michael Snyder recalled Monday how Cora had no heartbeat and was declared dead soon after arriving at Beth Israel Deaconess Medical Center, Plymouth. 8-month-old Callan was cold on arrival, quite limp, and showed signs of brain swelling. Lindsay Clancy's lawyers don't dispute that she killed the children, but in the criminal trial and a medical malpractice lawsuit, her attorneys have said that she had bipolar disorder that wasn't fully diagnosed until after the killings, that her condition seemed to worsen on an ever-shifting lineup of psychiatric prescriptions, some of them problematic for bipolar patients.
And let's check in now with Jim Bridgman for a look back. 50 years ago, Patrick M. Goggins, Director of Recreation for the City of Northampton for the last 8 years, has resigned, citing lack of cooperation from the mayor and the city council. Goggins, who is 28, will join the insurance and real estate firm of Woodward, Law and Grinnell of Northampton. Also 50 years ago, members of a subcommittee of the Northampton School Committee said last night for the second time in 3 months that they do not want to pay for busing students to private schools outside the city. Parents of students who attended St. Michael's School want the city to pay for transporting them to a parochial school in East Hampton. And 25 years ago, after months of wrangling by city and state officials on how best to bring bicycles and pedestrians across Damon Road at the terminus of the Norwalk Rail Trail, the State Highway Department said Thursday it will fund the design of a bridge or tunnel at the site and a study to evaluate a temporary pedestrian-activated red light at the crossing. And also 25 years ago, the town of Amherst has new bragging rights. According to the Word Mavens at Oxford English Dictionary, the word ecofeminism made its print debut here on March 17, 1980, in an article and headline in the former Amherst Morning Record. And 10 years ago, "Happy birthday to me," announced Sylvia Fuchs with a wave of her hand as she walked into a room full of family and well-wishers for her 102nd birthday party Tuesday. Fuchs' birthday was an especially noteworthy one. At 102, she is now the oldest living resident of the town of Amherst. And finally, 10 years ago, proponents of a planned medical marijuana dispensary on Russell Street in Hadley may have to find another location amid concerns that the project would be too close to a nearby mosque where children will gather. Those concerns led the town's planning board to deny a special permit for the Happy Valley Compassion Center planned for the former Sunoco station at 457 Russell Street. And we're going to break now for our obituary notices for today, Tuesday, August 4th, 2026, of this edition of the Daily Hampshire Gazette. Today we have 7 obituaries. Our first obituary is out of Florence, Mass. Joan R. Orzelak Zawalik, 89, passed away on Friday, July 31st. Joan was born in Three Rivers on October 16, 1936. She graduated from Palmer High School and went on to pursue nursing at the Westfield State Sanatorium School of Nursing, now known as Western Massachusetts Hospital. After earning her license as a practical nurse, she worked alongside Dr. Harry Anton at Wing Memorial Hospital. Joan is survived by her husband, Paul, her son, Stanley, her daughter, Andrea, and her husband, Jeffrey, her 7 grandchildren, 3 great-grandchildren, her brothers, Sylvester, Frederick, and her sister-in-law, Christine, and several nieces and nephews. Joan's funeral will be held Saturday, August 8th at 9:15 a.m. at the Drosdell Funeral Home at 120 Damon Road in Northampton, followed by a mass of Christian burial at 11 a.m. at Our Lady of the Valley Parish at 33 Adams Street in East Hampton. Burial will follow in St. Stanislaus Cemetery in East Hampton. Calling hours are Friday, August 7th from 5 p.m. to 7 p.m. And moving to our next obituary out of Amherst. Terry Morton Fenstad, Colonel, U.S. Air Force, passed away on July 19, 2026 at the age of 82. Terry was born in Fargo, North Dakota on September 9, 1943 and grew up in Page, North Dakota. He played in the Gold Star Marching Band at North Dakota State University, joined the SAE fraternity, graduated from the School of Architecture, then joined the U.S. Air Force. He served 26 years of active duty. Terry is survived by his wife, Carolyn,
his two sons, Jonathan and Gregory, and two grandchildren. Also, he is survived by his brother Roger, his sister Lori, two nieces, four nephews, four grandnieces, and nine grandnephews. A visitation will be held at Douglas Funeral Services in Amherst on August 8th from 4 to 5:30 p.m., followed by a memorial service. Terry will be buried at Arlington National Cemetery after a funeral service, date and time to be announced, with full military honors. And moving to our next obituary out of South Deerfield. Jane Ellen Stein passed away on Saturday, August 1st. Jane was born on March 3, 1946 in Boston. She graduated from Newton South High School and earned a BA magna cum laude from Brown University in Providence, Rhode Island, and an MS in Business Administration from the University of Massachusetts Amherst, where she went on to dedicate most of her working life. At the peak of her career, Jane served as Director of Fiscal Management for the College of Engineering, earning one of the highest honors conferred to UMass employees, the Chancellor's Citation. Jane is survived by her daughter, Karen, her granddaughter, Sarah, her brother, David, her sister-in-law, Shay, her brother-in-law, Harley, many stepchildren, step-grandchildren, nieces, nephews, cousins, and friends from throughout her life. A funeral service will be held on Wednesday, August 5th at 10:30 a.m. at Congregation B'nai Israel at 253 Prospect Street in Northampton, followed by a burial service at CBI Cemetery, 470 North King Street. Our next obituary is out of Greenfield. Edward H. LeBrie, 67, passed away on July 29th. He was born in Northampton and grew up in Southampton, where he spent most of his life. Ed worked throughout his life in the manufacturing industry. However, his true passion was serving others as a first responder. He also served as a Cub Master and Assistant Scout Master, where he found joy in mentoring and encouraging young people. Edward is survived by his children, Raquel, Michael, Nicholas, Cheyenne, Brandon, Rayal, and Lila, as well as his granddaughter, Kira. He is also survived by his in-laws, Barbara, Stephen, Bonnie, Scott, and Kate. He leaves behind eight brothers and sisters and their families. All are invited on Thursday, August 6th for visitation at the Boucher O'Brien Funeral Home at 7 Pleasant Street in East Hampton, beginning at 10 a.m. with a funeral home service at 11:30 a.m. His burial will follow in St. Bridget's Cemetery in East Hampton. Our next obituary is out of Florence, Mass. Ann Wilson passed away on Tuesday, July 28th. Ann was born in Cambridge, Massachusetts. She grew up in Southborough, Mass., attending local schools and graduating from Algonquin Regional High School. She received her bachelor's degree from Salem State University. She later graduated from the University of Massachusetts, where she received her master's degree in social work. Ann worked in the social work field for many years and maintained her own practice for the past 20 years as a licensed psychotherapist in the Northampton area. Ann leaves her daughter Hannah, her sisters Elizabeth and Patricia, and her brother William. At the family's request, all services will be private and there are no calling hours. Our next obituary is out of Sunderland, Mass. Lenore Lenny Bowen, 85, passed away on Thursday, July 23rd. Lenore was born on July 22nd, 1941 in Holyoke, Massachusetts. She graduated from Holyoke High School and went off to work at Westover Air Force Base and Hampshire College, where she retired after many years of dedicated service. Lenny had a deep love of travel and adventure. She is survived by her three children, Laura, Clifford, and Amy, her three grandchildren, and her two great-grandchildren, her sisters Elaine and Beverly, and several nieces and nephews.
In honor of Lenore, memorial donations may be made in her name to Hospice of the Fisher Home in recognition of the exceptional care, kindness, and comfort they provided to Lenore and her family during her final days. And our final obituary for today is out of West Chesterfield, Mass. Tim Gorham of West Chesterfield died on May 29th at age 81. Gifted with his hands, Tim was a tree climber, woodworker, and stonemason. His artistry added beauty to many residences in the area. He is survived by his son Zach Gorham and brother Peter Gorham, both of Chesterfield. His interment will take place on his birthday, August 11th at 4:30 p.m. in the Mount Cemetery in West Chesterfield, followed by a potluck gathering at the Williamsburg Grange Hall from 6 to 8 p.m. And we're back to the news now with, on page 3, turning to local news from our cities and towns. Our first story is out of Amherst. Eric Carle Museum staff to seek union. Pay equity, stable workplace goal of 36 potential members, by Scott Mersbach, staff writer. A union representing workers at museum, universities, publishing houses, and nonprofits in New York and New England is petitioning the National Labor Relations Board to allow 36 full and part-time workers at the Eric Carle Museum of Picture Book Art to vote on forming a union. The petition from Local 2110 of the UAW, based in New York City, cites a need to improve wages, health and safety, and job security for employees at the museum, located at the West Bay Road entrance to the Hampshire College campus. Members of the union would include staff in collections, development, marketing, bookshop, education, and guest services. The museum was founded by Eric and Barbara Carle in 2002. Maida Rosenstein, director of organizing for Local 2110, said in a phone interview Monday that there has been a trend among museum workers to unionize as a way to achieve pay equity and stable work conditions, allowing more employees to remain on the job for longer periods of time. Staff have raised crucial concerns about safety issues, understaffing, and other conditions that interfere with our ability to do our jobs, but we are often brushed aside, said Sarah Demarest, a guest services associate at the museum, in a statement. Right now, without a union, we have no effective means of addressing our concerns. The museum needs to hear our viewpoint on these things, and with a union, they will. Rosenstein said museum workplaces can provide difficult conditions due to the number of visitors. Visitorship is often underestimated as a health hazard, Rosenstein said. As one example, Rosenstein points to visitors accompanied by children and the need for intensive supervision. In one incident at the Carle, an employee was assaulted by a visitor and, even after recovering, had ongoing health conditions resulting from that interaction. There can also be significant numbers of people inside the building, such as during the annual Very Hungry Caterpillar Day. Rosenstein said front-facing staff are close to minimum wage. Many workers are also handling materials and chemicals, and there is a general lack of promotional opportunities. We all care about the museum, but I want our hours and working conditions to be sustainable so that staff can continue doing the jobs that we love, said Jessica Blasco, assistant retail manager. We are dedicated to our work and proud of our collective contribution to the museum's success. Unionizing is an important next step to ensure that our contribution is recognized and that the future of our work is protected. Rosenstein said in the last few years, thousands of workers in art museums and other cultural institutions decided to unionize, including at the Emily Dickinson Museum in Amherst and Mass MoCA in North Adams, as well as the Guggenheim and the Whitney Museum of American Art. UAW Local 2110 recently got volunteer recognition at the Institute of Contemporary Art in Boston.
The petition to the National Labor Relations Board is required, even if volunteer recognition from the Carl happens. Voice and email messages left at the museum were not immediately returned. And next, also out of Amherst, Bolton Street's familiar flood. Residents say street floods every time it rains hard, drainage system inadequate. By Emily Klein, staff writer. Out of South Hadley, South Hadley. Water laps at the front of Ron Gerard's garage on Bolton Street, his front lawn now completely submerged in runoff. A neighbor jokes that he could open a lake for the town. "This is the worst I've ever been, but it's happened before," Gerard said. Heavy rain Sunday night and Monday morning flooded several streets around South Hadley, including Bolton Street. In a statement on Facebook, the South Hadley Police Department cautioned drivers to watch for puddles, slow down, and seek alternate routes. South Hadley received 2.5 to 3 inches of water between Sunday and Monday morning, according to the National Weather Service. The area is estimated to have received 5.7 inches of rain over the last 7 days as of Monday at 7 a.m. Mike Wilk, who lives next door on Bolton Street, said most of the residents on the street have submersible pumps to protect their basement. Bolton Street is at the bottom of the hill, so runoff from other areas will pool in low spots on the road. "There's nothing the town can do," he said. "It's too much water for the system to handle." It's possible that the drain is full of dirt and debris from the storm, but regular flooding in this area is due to system overload, Wilk said. If the seep basins fill up, then the runoff pools into the road. At 11 a.m. Monday, water covered a strip of Bolton Street and continued into an opposing parking lot, where the drain was also not doing much to bring the water down. "When we get a lot of rain at once, it gets right into the building," Gerard said. Department of Public Works Director John Broderick could not be reached for comment on Monday, though employees with the town's Parks Department flagged the road for the DPW crews to clean up later in the day. And next, over in Amherst, Jones, $50,000 for gender-neutral bathrooms, by Scott Merzbach. Gender-neutral bathrooms that will be built out on the garden level of the expanded and renovated Jones Library are getting $50,000 from the state's fiscal year 2027 budget. The money will be dedicated to creating the 8-stall unisex bathroom with floor-to-ceiling privacy, partitions, and sinks. Next to this will be a separate family restroom with a single toilet and sink. Both are aspects of the $46.1 million project expected to be finished in the spring of 2027. "We are overjoyed to have been chosen to receive these funds for so many reasons, but particularly because these gender-neutral restrooms will provide safety, privacy, and inclusivity for all library patrons," Sharon Sherry, library director, said in a statement. "This aspect of the library project really speaks to the library's commitment to serving as a true community center for the entire town." Sherry praised State Rep Mindy Dom, Democrat Amherst, for assisting in getting the earmark. The garden level is where the Burnett Art Gallery, Special Collections, the Woodbury Room, a smaller 40-person meeting room, and the town's Civil War tablets will be located. The meeting rooms will be available both during and after library hours. Previously at the Jones, a limited number of public restrooms were available and were restricted to one floor. Once the renovation and expansion are complete, the library will have public restrooms on every floor. A capital campaign for the projects still has $6.1 million left to raise toward a $15.8 million goal. And our final story today is out of Northampton. Collaborative to use grant for child mental health services. Money will fund expanded offerings in 3 additional counties, by Pearl Davis for the Gazette.
Backed by a $1.1 million state grant, the Collaborative for Educational Services is poised to expand its mental health consultation services for children beyond its traditional base of communities in Hampshire and Franklin counties to serve families in Hamden, Worcester, and Berkshire counties. The Northampton nonprofit is one of five organizations in the state to receive a total of $5 million in grants through a Department of Early Education and Care initiative to expand mental health consultation services for children and to train educators to better support young students in classroom environments. The grants aim to make childhood mental health services accessible throughout the state and to reduce suspension and expulsion rates in early education settings. Desiree Lal Bahar.

0: This broadcast service is provided by Valley iRadio. The material being read is the copyright property of the publications being read. Access to this program is solely for persons who cannot read the original printed version due to a visual impairment or other disability. By continuing to listen, you confirm that you have such a condition.
1: Thank goodness. Tonight, low 56, mainly clear. Wednesday, high 87, low 62, times of clouds and sun. Thursday, high 86, low 71, humid, a stray thunderstorm in the afternoon. Friday, high 89, low 69, a shower and thunderstorm in the p.m. Saturday, high 85, low 66, humid with a stray thunderstorm. And Sunday, high 87, low 63, a thunderstorm around in the morning. This first article was written by Samuel Jalinas, staff writer. From flooding to federal funding, $42 million in relief opens to farmers. More than 3 years after catastrophic flooding damaged farms and destroyed millions of dollars worth of crops across the Pioneer Valley, Massachusetts farmers will soon be able to apply for $42 million in federal disaster relief funding. The funding represents Massachusetts' share of a $220 million New England Disaster Relief Block Grant approved by Congress in late 2024. Announced on Monday by Democratic U.S. Rep. Jim McGovern, the program is intended to help small and mid-sized farms recover from crop losses and damage to farm infrastructure caused by severe weather in 2023 and 2024. McGovern and U.S. Rep. Rosa DeLauro, D. Connecticut, authored the legislation creating the program, which then-President Joe Biden signed into law in December 2024. According to McGovern's office, he and DeLauro pressured U.S. Department of Agriculture officials through letters, phone calls, and meetings to release the funding after Biden signed it into law. Massachusetts has since finalized its agreement with the USDA and will begin accepting applications from eligible farmers this week. I'm thrilled our farmers will finally get the relief they were promised, McGovern said in a statement. Trump administration policies are raising costs on producers and making it even harder to farm. This funding will not only help farmers recover from devastating losses, but it will also help Massachusetts continue to build a resilient regional food system that will feed families across our Commonwealth. Impacted farmers can apply for aid on the state's website. The federal assistance allows a total of $35 million in state disaster relief approved after the 2023 floods. Funding championed by former state rep Natalie Blay, D. Deerfield, and state senator Joe Comerford, D. Northampton. These funds have been expended, but since 2023, the state has enacted more measures to prevent flooding and help with recovery after flooding events. In the aftermath of the flooding, the two state lawmakers also filed legislation to establish a permanent disaster relief fund to provide municipalities with faster access to emergency aid following natural or man-made disasters. The Healing Administration is really tuned into the flooding of the Connecticut River, Comerford said on Monday. A total of $48 million has been set aside as part of a sustained funding source. Comerford said she has also advanced an environmental bond bill that, if signed into law, would set aside $60 million for a Connecticut River Commission that would respond to needs resulting from the river's flooding. We are being responsive, Comerford said. Taken together, these are real answers. Massachusetts has nearly 7,100 farms, including about 2,000 in Hampshire, Hampden, and Franklin County.

0: seven counties, according to McGovern's office. McGovern's office said many smaller farms are ineligible for federal crop insurance or face barriers accessing existing USDA disaster programs. McGovern's office also noted that he helped secure $3.2 million in philanthropic disaster assistance following the 2023 storms. This next article was written by Aaron Lay Hoffman, staff writer. Honoring a Generous Soul. Gill's Larry Poirier, who died while fishing on Connecticut River in June, remembered as a friend and mentor to many. Northfield. Lawrence Larry Poirier was a true Renaissance man. Fly fishing, fly tying, soccer, coaching, mentoring, cooking. These are a few of the many things friends and family say brought him joy in his 74 years. While these activities brought Poirier happiness, he was at his happiest when sharing his gifts with others, Denise Petrin said of her late husband of more than 50 years during his celebration of life on Sunday. Poirier, a Gill resident, died on Wednesday, June 3rd, while fishing along the Connecticut River, and his body was found near the General Pierce Bridge between Montague and Greenfield. According to his obituary, Poirier was a husband to Petrin, a father to two children, Megan Campbell and Justin Poirier, a brother to siblings Pamela Clark, Dorothy Poirier, and Charles Poirier, and an uncle to several nieces and nephews. Poirier was also a friend and mentor to many, whether it be teaching fellow fly fishermen fly tying skills, showing youngsters how to play soccer, or mentoring as a youth employment counselor. There wasn't a job that Poirier didn't have, his family would joke. Always paying it forward. On Sunday, amid the smiles, laughter, and hugs shared by those in attendance, photos spread across a memorial table gave a glimpse into the multifaceted life Poirier led. Images of him with Petrin as a young couple, family portraits, a photo of his youth recorder soccer team, and a large portrait of Poirier sitting on a coastline with just a few of the thousands of fly ties he would make showcased moments of his 74 years. Bringing these moments to life were family speakers, including Petrin. She described how the two became a couple after an Allman Brothers Band concert in Springfield that she took Poirier and other friends to after he won tickets in a poker match, but he needed a ride to the show. Petrin, with her mother's red Toyota Corona, provided transportation. After the show, Petrin said, Poirier did something without any apparent reason that resonated with her. He handed her a franc. Petrin said she had a personal connection to France, having traveled there in high school and having grandparents from Quebec. Poirier also had a grandparent in Quebec. Somehow that sealed the deal, and Larry and I were a couple from that point on, she said. Petrin said the two of them were opposites in many ways, which was complementary to their lifestyle. Poirier had a calm, lighthearted, and accepting nature, balancing Petrin's personality, which she described as energetic, serious, and driven. She had an internal clock. He felt time was fluid. She was a morning person. He was a night owl. She kept things grounded. He kept things unpredictable. Although our personalities were very different, we shared core values of kindness, justice, and respect for others, and a deep caring for the environment, Petrin said. In fact, while Petrin worked full-time as a teacher, Poirier found himself at home with the kids, working in the summer months or at night, and later becoming a teacher himself in Greenfield. One such job was an employment counselor for the Franklin Hampshire Employment Training Consortium. Former director Michael Truckee, who was at Sunday celebration, remembered Poirier for his ability to see the career potential in the skills of job seekers whom he interacted with, and knowing how to nurture those skills. He said Poirier knew students and teachers from across Franklin County in all the different school districts. It was a big part of what he did for the youth of Franklin County, Truckee said. He was always about paying it forward. Continuing his work with youth, Poirier spent many years coaching and playing soccer, coaching at 6 area schools over 30 years. A report by the Greenfield Recorder in September 1996 notes Poirier's success at Mohawk Trail Regional School District in developing his athletes into soccer players and developing the soccer players into better soccer players. In 2016, Poirier was recognized for his dedication to coaching, earning the C. Bradley McGrath Award for Distinguished Service at Mohawk Trail Regional School from the Connecticut River Valley Soccer Officials Association. On top of his coaching soccer, Poirier loved to play too, getting back into the sport in his 40s. This connection to soccer is something that Justin Poirier said he and his father shared. This propensity for teaching the next generation also extended to his daughter, Megan Campbell. Something Campbell wanted to emphasize was the independent streak he always encouraged her to embrace. With a beaming smile, Campbell described her father as such a weirdo, always encouraging her to march to the beat of her own drum. A fisherman through and through, it can't be understated the love Poirier had for fishing his entire life. Patron said in his youth, fishing was an escape from a chaotic family life. At Sunday celebration, the parking lot at the Northfield Golf Course was filled with vehicles bearing fishing stickers, Massachusetts Fish and Wildlife license plates, and other fishing-related decals. Nearly every story shared about Poirier had a tie-in to fly fishing, specifically with family and friends, including fellow members of the Deerfield River Watershed Chapter of Trout Unlimited, speaking about Poirier as a fisherman. One of the activities Petron and others said were among his favorites were gatherings on Cape Cod to fish in the Atlantic, gathering at the cabin of John Morin in Chatham. Speakers shared anecdotes about the talent Poirier had for fishing, with mention of his ability to always find fish wherever he went. While Morin couldn't attend the celebration of life, he said in a phone interview on Monday just how fond he was of his friend and the years spent in the 2000s at his cabin. Larry would like to strike out on his own, Morin said of Poirier's propensity to step away from the group to find fish independently, eventually finding them and astonishing the rest of the group with his finds. He was a gentleman. On top of fly fishing, fly tying was a passion he embraced later in life. In fact, Petrin said her husband probably tied 2,000 ties. Greenfield resident Luke Henshaw connected with Poirier through learning how to fly fish, and one evening he accepted an invitation to an evening of old-timers tying flies that he jokes was a drastic understatement, as the group was way older than I thought they were going to be, a statement met with boisterous laughter. They were incredibly welcoming to me. They started sharing knowledge as soon as I sat down, and I'm pretty sure one particular guy taught me how to tie flies before I learned his name, Henshaw said. His name is Larry. To Henshaw, the act of teaching him how to tie flies goes beyond technique. He described that each time he would tie, he imbued his work with generosity, openness, and belonging. Another revelation he learned from his friend was that fly fishing wasn't always about fishing. It was the belonging within a community that he feels Poirier instilled in him. The nuance that Poirier brought to his craft was something Eric Halloran, president of Deerfield River Watershed Chapter of Trout Unlimited, also understood. He recalls their many fly fishing trips together and reflected on how Poirier never tied the same fly twice, indicative of his spirit. I think that's just how he lived. Curious, restless in the best way, never quite finished, always looking for what was around the next bend, Halloran described. I'm going to miss him, but I'm going to try to do the things that he did best, and that was really being a generous soul and finding ways to give all throughout his life. While stories of Poirier's life were shared in abundance, a somber recognition of the way he died was woven into the remarks, including by Petrin, who noted he died on the river during an activity he loved, which brings great comfort. When the river called you home, you did not look back, reads a verse in a poem written by Jennifer Beat, Poirier's niece, which she read to the room. There were no goodbyes, no farewells. You left, I love you on the banks. You left, I love you in the final cast. You left, I love you in the water. To close out the celebration, Campbell led a singing of the song she and her father danced to at her wedding, The Rainbow Connection, specifically Kermit's version as stipulated by Poirier at the time. To encourage the group, Campbell gave a gentle reminder. I don't want anyone in here to go. I'm not going to sing the song because I've got a bad voice. Because first off, if my dad was here, he would sing the song, and he could not carry a tune, Campbell said to laughter. Next, grieving mother pushes for Jesse's law. Bill would require bystanders to call 911 in emergencies. This was written by staff writer Anthony Camilleri. Boston. More than 3 years after 19-year-old Northampton High School graduate Jesse Johansmeyer was fatally struck by a pickup truck in Hatfield and left to die, his mother testified before legislators Friday morning in support of a proposed bill that would legally compel bystanders to call 911 in the event of an emergency. Johansmeyer was struck while leaving a bonfire party on the night of March 25, 2023, as he and others fled the gathering out of fear that police were on their way. 45 minutes passed before anyone called emergency services. For more than 45 minutes, Jesse remained on his hands and knees, suffering and bleeding internally, while people stood, Jesse's mother, Darlene Thorpe, told the Joint Committee on the Judiciary. 45 minutes is 2,700 seconds, 2,700 opportunities for someone to make a phone call that takes only seconds. Instead of calling for emergency medical assistance, they recorded videos. If it were your son, your daughter, your brother, your sister, friend, or loved one lying there in desperate need of help, what would you hope someone would do? Introduced by Thorpe and sponsored by Senator Joe Comeford and Rep. Omar Gomez, an act to ensure appropriate and timely emergency medical response would make it a misdemeanor to witness a life-threatening emergency and neglect to call 911 or an equivalent emergency response entity. The proposed legislation, dubbed Jesse's Law, contains exceptions in situations where medical aid is already on scene or if the act of calling 911 would put the caller in danger. The committee has until September 29 to report back on the bill. Gomez provided an overview of the legislation in his testimony, explaining that it aims to compel bystanders to act in an emergency and possibly save a life, noting that in Johansmeyer's case, none of the more than 10 people present at the time called for help out of fear they would get in trouble. Gomez argued that the bill calls for the bare minimum, noting that any bystander can be a hero without putting oneself in harm's way. The most painful part of Jesse's story is knowing that his death was preventable. Under the current Massachusetts law, bystanders have no legal obligation to call for help when someone is laying in front of them with life-threatening injuries, Gomez said. The legal loopholes allow a group of people to do nothing without any consequences. House Bill 5437 exists to require actions in life-threatening emergencies and expand our current duty to report law to include cases where someone has suffered serious injuries caused by another person's actions or neglect. Following Johannes Meyer's death, Thorpe and Jesse's sister, Willow Vandalowski, launched Jesse's Justice, a nonprofit charity that aims to promote the pending legislation, grow awareness of Johannes Meyer's story, and support other families facing similar losses. Vandalowski described her younger brother as having a smile that could light up a room and a knack for making everyone around him feel welcome. She often questions how preventable Johannes Meyer's death was, a question she hopes no family will ever have to ask themselves. She said more than 7,800 people, including 5,400 Massachusetts residents, have already signed a petition in support of the bill. He had his entire life ahead of him. To many people, this is a bill. To me, he was my baby brother. 3 years ago, our lives changed forever, and there isn't a single day that goes by that I don't think about Jesse. Vandalowski said, losing him changed every part of our family, and it left us with questions that we will carry for the rest of our lives. One of those questions is whether a timely call for emergency medical assistance could have changed the outcome. No family should have to live with that question. Following Vandalowski's testimony, Committee Chair Rep. Michael Day extended his condolences to Johannes Meyer's family members, mentioning that he stands in awe of families that turn tragedy into something productive. Similar duty-to-act laws have precedent already existing in Rhode Island, Vermont, and Minnesota. Comerford, who also testified Friday morning, urged the committee to support the bill, explaining that she believes it is grounded in a basic value. It's a measured, thoughtful bill grounded in a basic value that we all share, that when a life is in danger, we have a responsibility as people to act, Comerford said. We all wish we were meeting under different circumstances. No family should have to channel the loss of a child into changing the law. But Jesse's family had done so with remarkable grace and determination. This bill asks something very simple of all of us. When someone is gravely injured, we can't look away. Next, $120,000 annual payments approved for Blue Wave Solar Projects. Town signs pilot agreements with pair of LLCs. This was written by staff writer Madison Schofield. Northfield. The select board has approved two payment in lieu of taxes pilot agreements with the limited liability companies, LLCs, behind Blue Wave's Solar Northfield projects, totaling $152,000 per year for the next 20 years. The board approved a $47,292 per year agreement with BWC Pine Meadow Brook LLC and $72,960 per year agreement with BWC Miriam Brook LLC. Both arrangements are in place for 20 years. The select board had previously approved pilot agreements with the LLCs that were calculated at a rate of $15,000 per megawatt direct current, DC, a unit used to measure the total peak power capacity of solar panels before conversion to alternating current, AC. However, Town Council Jeffrey Blake said that while he had believed the companies had approved the previous draft, he was informed after the Select Board had voted that the company's approval was of the boilerplate language that the agreements included, not the amounts they would have to pay the town. Apparently, there was a miscommunication, or at least certainly I misconstrued, to the extent that when they said, yeah, this was all good, they meant for the boilerplate and for all the provisions, Blake told the board. You approved it, I sent it back, and they said, whoa. Blake said he, the Board of Assessors, and representatives for BWC Pine Meadow Brook LLC and BWC Merriam Brook LLC discussed the matter further and eventually agreed to reduce the rate from $15,000 per megawatt DC to $12,000 per megawatt DC. Board of Assessors Clerk Bethany Walker said changing the rate from $15,000 to $12,000 per megawatt DC reduced the amount Northfield would receive from BWC Pine Meadow Brook LLC by $236,000 over the course of the 20-year agreement. The change also reduced the amount from BWC Merriam Brook LLC by a total of $360,000 over the 20-year period. Select board members expressed concern and frustration about the change and said that it is a big reduction from what the town believed it would be getting. To me, this feels like a bait and switch, board member Shane Duclos said. Walker said that while the amount is less than the town had hoped for, the LLCs had originally requested an even lower rate of $8,000 per megawatt DC, and the $12,000 rate was the absolute lowest the town would agree to. I will say, with solar equipment, if you don't have a pilot, the equipment depreciates extremely fast, Walker said, noting that Northfield would receive less and less in taxes based on the LLC's assessed valuations. It would be a lot less for 20 years. Town Administrator Andrea Lamas added that in the last meeting between the town and the LLCs, representatives for the companies had been pushing for a rate of $11,000 or $11,500 per megawatt DC, but they eventually agreed to meet the town at $12,000. We did hold at $12,000, which was our absolute hold number from the beginning. We were not going lower than $12,000, Lama said. So as disappointed as we were to see the number go down, I can't say that we went lower than we would have gone because we were not. After discussion, the Select Board voted to approve the pilot agreements with the $15,000 per megawatt DC rate. Next, charming and fun, holiday returns. Event expanded to mark country's 250th anniversary. This was written by staff writer Johnny Deppin. Holly, the annual town reunion will be extra special this year, with more events, vendors, and a longer schedule than in previous iterations, as Holly celebrates America's semi-quincentennial. The sons and daughters of Holly will welcome residents and visitors to Holly Day on Sunday, August 9th, beginning at 10 a.m. at the Holly Grove, 327 East Holly Road, and the adjacent meeting house. The event will start with a Caffy Clatch at 10 a.m., described by Holly Administrative Assistant Tinky Wiseblatt as consisting of coffee, cheese, and some little nibbles. The event ends at 2 p.m. "We're hoping it'll be a lot of fun," Weisblatt said. "We've never had the Artisans Showcase. There will be a table manned by authors, and some books will be for sale. The Artisans Showcase will be up throughout the event. Vendors will include authors, metalworkers, bakers, and Holly's Headwater Cider. Marion Ives, a local metalworker, will have tree ornaments available for purchase." Weisblatt said it would be helpful to bring cash or a checkbook, as cellular service powers many of the chip readers for these artisans, and that service is iffy in the area. After the coffee clatch, the festivities will move inside the meeting house at 11 a.m. for the Sons and Daughters of Holly's annual meeting. The group will read the names of all the Holly residents who have died in the last year before moving on to the Holly song, which Weisblatt said is unique, as very few towns with 300 people have their own anthems. To mark the country's 250th anniversary, the town is doing something bigger, according to Weisblatt. Following lunch at noon, with meats sold by the Holly Fire Department and the rest of the lunch provided for free by the Sons and Daughters of Holly, the celebration will return to the meeting house at 1 p.m. There, Weisblatt said, State Senator Paul Mark D. Bickett will begin a reading of the Declaration of Independence, and other community members will take part, too. After the reading, high school senior Landon Clark and pianist Jerry Noble will present a short tour of American history through song. Weisblatt will introduce songs that represent trends in American history and will invite the audience to sing along to songs such as Yankee Doodle and Take Me Out to the Ball Game. "We don't usually have an afternoon program," Weisblatt said. "Even in its normal character, Holly Day is charming and fun." The afternoon program is co-sponsored by the Charlemont Holly Arts Council and Mass Humanities. For more information, reach out to Weisblatt at 413-339-4747. Next, Select Board opts to keep roof funding with district. Deputy Fire Chief honored after 21 years. This was written by Scott Mersbach, staff writer. Leverett. Even as the ongoing roof replacement at Amherst Regional Middle School is expected to come in below the original $9.83 million construction estimate, Leverett officials will allow the regional schools to continue holding the town's appropriation. The Select Board voted unanimously last week to have the school district keep Leverett's expenditure until the project is complete, with a caveat that should there be any changes to the scope of the project, town officials would be notified. Shannon Bernakia, Executive Director of Finance and Operations for the schools, explained that the Massachusetts School Building Authority, which is helping to fund the work with a nearly 62% reimbursement, is in the midst of reclaiming its money. The option for the four-member towns, which also include Shutesbury, Pelham, and Amherst, was to do a similar immediate reclamation of their borrowing costs, or to have the regional schools keep the original appropriation in case additional contingency is needed. Bernakia said holding the money is seen more as a cautionary thing, and that the appropriations will still be returned to each town at the end of the project later this year. The school committee in April awarded the project to Silktown Roofing, Inc. for $5.57 million, with an additional $1.16 million to also do the auditorium roof, a cost that is being covered by Amherst through a $1.6 million appropriation and which is not eligible for reimbursement. Already, some of the $400,000 or so in contingency has been needed this summer, Bernakia said, explaining that an asbestos-covered pipe was discovered. Select Board member Tom Hankinson said town officials have good faith in the regional schools and that having the money held by the region is not a risk. Still, Finance Committee member Jeff Allen said he is concerned about the process and how the regional schools are appropriating money for the roof. Another resident, Richard Nathorst, who handled facilities management at the University of Massachusetts Amherst, said the danger of leaving the money with the schools is the contractor will find nice to-dos that will add costs, and it's safer for Leverett to have the money returned as soon as possible. Deputy Fire Chief honored. The Select Board also used its meeting to honor retiring Deputy Fire Chief Amy Rice for her 21 years of service to the fire department, including a tenure as interim fire chief for several months in the past year. We just really appreciate you and thank you for your service, said Chair Patricia Duffy. Rice, who works professionally as a nurse and administrator, observed that her uncle, John Maruzzi, was fire chief when she began, and her father, John Field, was also a firefighter. Joining the department when she returned to her hometown was the best decision she made, she said. I love doing it and giving back to the community, neighbors, and family, Rice said. But she added that it's time to not have to worry about getting up in the middle of the night for emergencies. Other business. In other business, the Select Board agreed to apply for a $400,000 grant from the Massachusetts Office of Travel and Tourism to fund repairs to the dam next to the North Leverett Sawmill. Donald Robinson, president of the Friends of the North Leverett Sawmill, noted that a successful application would go a long way toward completing necessary repairs and supporting the neighboring mill pond, which serves as a vital water source for the fire department. Susan Linton, treasurer for the Friends Group, added that letters of support for the project have already been secured from both Historic Deerfield and the Franklin County Chamber of Commerce. The board awarded a $74,341 contract to John Deere dealer United Ag and Turf for the purchase of a new tractor to be used at the elementary school. Additionally, Arlen Diamond was officially appointed to the Capital Planning Committee. Food and Farms is next. Baking a very sweet memory, honoring my mother, Jan Weisblatt, with a special blueberry Sally Lunn. This was written by Tinky Weisblatt. One of my favorite food seasons of the year has arrived, blueberry season. To me, the best blueberries around for only a short time are the low bush berries, often called wild. Nationally, these tiny blue pearls are associated with Maine. Locally, they are associated with heat. There, the high elevation perfectly suits these small fruits from small plants. To me, heath blueberries taste better than their lowland high bush counterparts. I know some people disagree with me. I have a neighbor who always chooses the larger high bush berries, but give me the delicate low bush ones every time. When these tiny blue pearls are in season, I always think of my mother. She frequently repeated, "Wild blueberries taste sweeter than the big cultivated ones," and she certainly convinced me. Last week, I decided to make one of her favorite blueberry dishes in her memory. She baked a blueberry Sally Lunn every year at this time. The original Sally Lunn cakes hail from Bath, England, first arising in the 17th century. Like many recipes, this one has at least a couple of origin stories. One is that a Huguenot refugee named Solange Luan, whose name was quickly anglicized, wanted to make a bun that would mimic the brioches of her native land. Another theory agrees that the Sally Lunn bun is French, but suggest that the name comes from Soleil et Lune, which translates to sun and moon in English and refers to the golden exterior and white interior of the cake. Rather strangely, my mother, Sally Lunn, bore little resemblance to the original French English Sally Lunn bun, which used yeast for its rise. Instead, her version was a cross between a quick bread and a coffee cake, utilizing a chemical leavening, baking powder. I can no longer ask her where she got the name or the recipe, but I use both in her honor. Her Sally Lunn is tasty, just sweet enough to appeal to children and adults alike, and beautifully studded with blueberries. I hadn't made it in years before I hauled out the recipe last week. In fact, the last time I made it was when we buried my mother's ashes. This burial took place several years after her 2011 death. The ashes lived in a smooth wooden box in my living room for some time, right next to smaller boxes containing the ashes of her last pets, Truffle the dog and Lorelei Lee the cat, who died after she did. They were her loyal companions at the end of her life, so I'm sure her spirit took great pleasure in hanging out with them in the afterlife. I certainly enjoyed greeting all of them as I passed the shelf on which they rested. The delay in popping the maternal ashes into the ground made a sort of sense, at least to me. She died in December when the ground was frozen. I'm sure a hole could have been dug at that time, but it seemed unfilial to bury her when it was so cold outside. We had a nice memorial party, but held on to the ashes. For years after that, I waited for the right moment. I wanted my closest relatives present, my brother David, his wife Leah, and their son Michael. They all visited from time to time, but they didn't generally do so together until 2018, when we finally managed to bury the ashes. The wait brought an unexpected benefit. By 2018, my nephew Michael, who was rather small when his grandmother died, was big enough to wield a shovel. I didn't do any shoveling. I just made Sally Lunn, took a couple of pictures, and savored my mother's epitaph. That epitaph came from one of her professors at Mount Holyoke College, which is also my own alma mater. When I was in college, I was fascinated by the Friday afternoon faculty cocktail parties. I wasn't allowed to attend, however, as students were not invited. After I graduated, I dragooned one of my former professors into taking me along one Friday afternoon. There, I met an elderly retired philosophy professor named Roger Holmes. My mother had taken only one class from Mr. Holmes, but she had told me all about him. He was charming and brilliant, and he also carried the cachet of having taught cryptography to Mount Holyoke students in secret during World War II to support the war effort. Unfortunately, those cryptography courses came after my mother's graduation, though I'm sure she would have relished working as a code breaker. When I met Roger Holmes at the party, I introduced myself and said, "I don't know whether you remember my mother, but she remembers you. Janice Hallett, class of 1939. He thought for a moment, then smiled and nodded. "Short and full of life," he pronounced. The family, including my mother, decided immediately that the description was so apt it had to go on her gravestone. Now that I think of it, short and full of life could also perfectly characterize her beloved low bush blueberries. If you are concerned that your blueberries will sink in the cake, mine generally don't, but I have seen this happen. Reserve a tablespoon or two of the flour and toss it into the blueberries before adding them to the batter. If you'd like this week's recipe, please contact the station by calling 413-747-7337 or emailing Liam at valleyeyeradio.org. We have two obituaries and two death notices to read today. Greenfield, Edward H. Labrie, 67, passed away peacefully on the morning of July 29th. Born in Northampton, Ed grew up in Southampton, where he spent most of his life. He will be forever loved and remembered by his children, Raquel Fisher, Sean Fisher, Michael Labrie, Nicholas Labrie, Cheyenne Labrie, Rael Labrie, and Lila Labrie. He also leaves behind 8 brothers and sisters and their families. All are invited on Thursday, August 6th for visitation at the Boucher O'Brien Funeral Home, 7 Pleasant Street, East Hampton, beginning at 10 a.m. with a funeral home service at 11:30 a.m. His burial will follow in St. Bridget Cemetery in East Hampton. Florence, Joan R. Orsalax Zawalik, 89, of Florence, passed away peacefully at home on Friday, July 31, surrounded by her loving family. She was born in Three Rivers on October 16, 1936. Joan is survived by her loving husband of 63 years, Paul S. Zawalik, her son Stanley Zawalik, her daughter Andrea Smith, 6 grandchildren and 3 great-grandchildren. Her funeral will be held Saturday, August 8 at 9:15 a.m. at the Drosdale Funeral Home, 120 Damon Road in Northampton, followed by a mass of Christian burial at 11 a.m. at Our Lady of the Valley Parish, 33 Adam Street, East Hampton. Burial will follow in St. Stanislaus Cemetery, East Hampton. Calling hours are Friday, August 7th from 5 to 7 p.m. Guilford, Vermont, David Nelson Wright Sr., age 76, passed away Friday, July 24th. A mass of Christian burial will be held Saturday, August 8th at 11 a.m. at St. Michael's Catholic Church, with Friar Henry Furman officiating. Burial will be in the family lot in Calvary Cemetery in Greenfield. To view his full obituary and offer condolences to the family, visit www.atamanuk.com. South Deerfield, Jane E. Stein, age 80, passed Saturday, August 1st. A funeral service will be held on Wednesday, August 5th at 10:30 a.m. at Congregation B'nai Israel, 253 Prospect Street, Northampton, followed by a burial service at CBI Cemetery, 473 North King Street. Please see Ahern Funeral Home website for full obituary. Sports is next. Pochettino staying as U.S. coach. Teams showing at World Cup persuades Federation to extend coach through 2030 Cup. This was written by Ronald Blum from the Associated Press. Mauricio Pochettino is staying with the U.S. soccer team, agreeing Monday to a 4-year contract to coach the Americans through the 2030 World Cup. A 54-year-old who took over in October 2024, Pochettino led the U.S. to the World Cup round of 16, where the tournament co-hosts were eliminated with a 4-1 loss to Belgium. Still, he helped the seeded U.S. to a pair of firsts in the expanded 48-nation tournament, clinching advancement from the first group stage with a game to spare and winning 3 games in a single World Cup. The team captivated American fans with excited audiences in stadiums and record television viewers. The magic thing that happened during the World Cup, the connection with the people, of course, with the whole organization and everything, was a key point, Pochettino said during a Zoom news conference from his home in Barcelona, Spain. Hedge fund manager Ken Griffin is again the lead philanthropic funder supporting Pochettino's contract. Pocatino earned just over $5 million in his first 7 months as coach, according to the U.S. Soccer Federation tax return. Since reaching the quarterfinals in 2002, the U.S. has lost 4 straight rounds of 16 games. What we learned is that we can compete, that we have the quality and we have the talent, Pochettino said. We were so close. That gap with the best teams in the world is not too big. Pochettino said there is potential to make soccer in the U.S. grow and grow and grow and be one of the most important sports in America, like it is in the rest of the world. We have players and organizations that can compete with the best organization in the world in that sport, he said. We learned that the fans are amazing, and when they were so excited to discover a sport that made our fans become crazy, no? The connection was amazing. Pochettino views the next cycle as a new start for a program lacking quality depth at goalkeeper and central defender. It is going to be important to provide the young kids that we really believe that they have the potential to arrive in 2030, in 4 years, to start to work and start to know, he said. Before taking the U.S. job, Pochettino coached Espanyol 2009 to 2012, Southampton 2013 to 14, Tottenham 2014 to 19, Paris Saint-Germain 2021 to 22, and Chelsea 2023 to 24. When Pochettino replaced Greg Berhalter 2 years ago, he signed an initial contract through the 2026 World Cup. Pochettino said ahead of the tournament that he had discussed a possible new deal with the USSF. He also said in May that his agent had spoken with AC Milan, a club that then hired Ruben Amorim. Pochettino, who has homes in Spain and London, say he may move to the U.S. He intends to stay with the American team until 2030, but left himself an out. 4 years' time is a really long period. You never know what can happen in soccer, he said. Today, people really love you. In 8 weeks' time, maybe that changes, that feeling. He has led the U.S. to 17 wins, including a penalty kicks victory, 13 losses and 1 draw. 23 of 62 players to appear under Pochettino have accounted for the team's 57 goals. We know we have a lot of work to do to achieve our clear ambitions, including competing to win men's World Cups and having soccer become the most played sport in every community, USSF CEO J.T. Batson said in a statement. U.S. coaches have not been successful when they remained for a second World Cup cycle. After leading the Americans to the 2002 quarterfinals, Bruce Arena was unable to get his team past the group stage in 2006. Bob Bradley helped the U.S. reach the round of 16 in 2010, then was fired a year later after the team lost CONCACAF Gold Cup final. Jurgen Klinsmann took over and in December 2013 was given an extension through the 2018 World Cup. The Americans reached the round of 16 in 2014, but Klinsmann was fired in late 2016 after the U.S. lost its first 2 games in the final round of qualifying. Arena returned, but the U.S. failed to reach the 2018 World Cup. Berhalter was hired in late 2018 and led the Americans to the round of 16 in 2022. Given a new contract in 2023, he was fired a year later after the U.S. failed to advance past the group stage of the Copa America. We are going to demand more from them, he said of the players. We are not going to be in some situations not flexible like we were because before it was for the benefit of players, benefit of structures that were already built. But now it's about to start the house from zero. Next, an honor well deserved. Former Patriot Vinatieri answers call to Hall this weekend. This was written by Kyle Hightower from the Associated Press. When Tom Brady thinks of clutch NFL players, the man considered by most to be the greatest quarterback to play the game begins his list with Adam Vinatieri. When you look up clutch in the dictionary, it should have your picture, the 7-time Super Bowl winning quarterback wrote in a 2021 Instagram post, wishing the 24-year veteran a happy retirement. Honored to have played with the greatest of all time. 5 years later, the kicker whose 4 Super Bowl rings rank as the most in league history at his position will take his place in the Pro Football Hall of Fame. Just to say you did it a long time ago and you did a pretty good job and you got to put an exclamation on a couple of games was a wonderful experience for me, Vinatieri said. Vinatieri got his call in his second year on the ballot and on Saturday will become just the 3rd full-time place kicker to be inducted into the Hall, joining Jan Sternrud and Morten Andersen. But Vinatieri's career resume stands out above his peers. He retired with all-time marks of 2,673 career points and 599 field goals. Only George Blanda, 26 seasons, and Andersen, 25, had longer NFL careers than Vinatieri. The 4-time Super Bowl champion stunned many when he left New England following the 2005 season after winning 3 of his rings and becoming the franchise's career scoring leader after 10 seasons and landed with rival Indianapolis. Vinatieri was far from done with inking his name in the record books. At age 34, he began what would be a 14-year run in Indy during which he broke the Colts' career scoring mark as well as earn a 4th Super Bowl ring during his first season there in 2006. By the time he finally walked away, having played his final season in 2019 at age 47, Vinatieri also would own the NFL's top marks for field goal attempts, 715, consecutive field goals made, 44, and 100-plus point seasons, 21. His legacy, though, was built from what he did in some of his most pressure-filled moments on the field. His 45-yard field goal for the Patriots in blizzard-like conditions during the 2002 AFC Divisional Round playoff game against the Oakland Raiders tied the score and sent the Patriots to overtime. His 23-yarder in the extra frame propelled New England to the conference championship game. 2 weeks later, Vinatieri did it again by making a 48-yarder in the closing seconds to give the Patriots their first Super Bowl title with a 20-17 victory over the Rams. Vinatieri enters the Hall as a 3-time All-Pro, was a 3-time Pro Bowl selection, and a member of the NFL's 100th anniversary all-time team. He ranks 2nd all-time in NFL victories, 242 regular season wins, 221, and postseason wins, 21, and is one of 5 players who appeared in a game at age 46. Well, it looks like we've run out of time. We hope you've enjoyed listening to Valley Eye Radio, and we thank you for being a listener. This is Karen signing off.
1: 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MAIN, the Massachusetts Audio Information Network, covering Franklin, Hampshire, and Hampden counties, and is solely for those who are blind, visually impaired, or who are unable to read print material independently due to some other health condition or disability. 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
2: Hello, I'm Tom Kukab, and I am one of the new volunteers. I am now retired, having worked for nearly 40 years for the Social Security Administration in various offices around New England, but most

0: This broadcast service is provided by Valley iRadio. The material being read is the copyright property of the publications being read. Access to this program is solely for persons who cannot read the original printed version due to a visual impairment or other disability. By continuing to listen, you confirm that you have such a condition.
1: In its new grounds, the former Chesterfield Scout Camp it purchased on October 3rd for $1.4 million. Numerous projects were undertaken with substantial help from volunteers and donations throughout the spring of 2026 to bring the old buildings back to life and create wheelchair-accessible facilities and trails on the grounds. Camp opened on June 28th to about 30 friends with disabilities and 50 to 60 volunteers who supported individuals, provided activities, and served in key roles such as cooks and nurses. The camp, which started 20 years ago in Martha's Vineyard, moved to Western Mass several years ago. During the summers of 2022 to 2025, they rented out Berkshire Lakes Camp on Ashmere Lake in Hinsdale while searching for a permanent home. They are a mission-driven project that relies 100% on donations and fundraisers. No one is charged to take part in the camp program, and the only paid staff member is Camp Ranger Jacob Palches, who has overseen the extensive renovations completed to date. Also unique to the project is their mission of creating a community of friends who celebrate diversity and foster inclusion, independence, and equity. Language is key to living this mission. What most camps would label staff and people with disabilities is replaced by terms like friends with disabilities, volunteers, or simply a community of friends. We try to eliminate the hierarchy of language, Maggie Moyers, RN, said. She also pointed out that some participants cross these labels, as there were a few caregivers who have disabilities themselves. Moyers, co-chair of the project's board of directors, said that this year's program reached several milestones, most notably taking place in their new permanent site. Other highlights included winning first place for their float in the Chesterfield Parade, a town that she said has fully welcomed them. The heat wave that took place during camp was made much better by their beautiful pond. With its original roots in Eastern Mass, the camp was pleased to open up a slot for a person who lives in Western Mass, although it sadly meant that one of their regular friends was ill. Moyers also noted that the renovated main dining hall was not only the place for eating, but also used for a dance, yoga classes, and the place to go for games on rainy days. They returned twice to Berkshire U Drive to rent 6 boats and enjoy Pontusic Lake in Pittsfield. Andy, the owner, also took folks out on his jet ski, Moyer said. Historically, the Ashmere Project creates and performs an original musical at camp. While they plan to return to that endeavor in 2027, this year they instead attended a documentary about the Ashmere Project at the Academy of Music in Northampton. Beautiful Face was directed by Stella Street Guggenheim, who filmed the Ashmere Project summers of 2024 and 2025. The film goes into the lives of 5 community members, including their lives outside of the camp. They held a red carpet event for the premiere on July 10th, with over 100 people attending. Moyers noted that many attendees were from the town of Chesterfield, who again came out to support the project. A private showing and fundraiser is already planned on Martha's Vineyard this year. The film will also be screened in other cities and may be entered in some film festivals, so it cannot stream until those events happen. Information on this and other news will be posted to their website, ashmereproject.org. Moyers explains that the film has a tremendous potential to not only showcase the Ashmere Project, but to also change the conversation about people who have disabilities. It gives an accurate representation of the lives of the people it showcased and shows the public doesn't tell them. Now that camp is over, work weekends will resume starting the weekend of Friday, August 14th, and continuing on August 28th, September 11th, September 14th, October 17th, and hopefully conclude the weekend starting November 6th, or until the water has to be turned off. Projects will include fixing some of the trails from the wear and tear of their first season, improving accessibility to new locations and buildings, and painting and replacing floors in several cabins to reduce opportunities for critter access. Anyone willing to help is invited to sign up on the website, as organizers want to provide enough food for everyone. They will continue to look at opening slots

0: up to local people, although much is dependent upon the match of a person's care needs with volunteer skills and experience. Moyer said that they are also looking at long weekends for family camps, but this will depend upon their financial situation. The more donations we receive, the more we can do, Moyers noted, adding that all of the volunteers have day jobs. Donations may also be made on their website. They hope to rent out the buildings and grounds next year to other groups that have like-minded missions. Two of the project volunteers are also holding their wedding there in 2027. And the next article in Blandford, homeowners discuss plumbing problems with house construction. Almost new resident but homeowner Megan Kaiser in person and her husband Ryan Chafee via Zoom brought a formal complaint to the Blandford Select Board at the Monday, July 20th meeting. Plumbing work done at their home on Brookman Drive, which is under construction, was both done incorrectly and not completed. After multiple attempts to have Bill Clark Plumbing of Chester finish the work, the family has engaged the services of Osden's Plumbing and Heating of Blandford at an additional cost of $6,755 on top of the $9,500 already paid to complete the plumbing work and bring it up to code. The town's plumbing inspector, Aaron Poteet, according to Kaiser's prepared statement to the board, approved rough plumbing work that, as we have now learned, remained incomplete and contained deficiencies. As a result, the couple has asked for a complete reinspection of the rough plumbing to comply with the state plumbing code. They want the town to assign a different plumbing inspector to review the work and want to be on site at the time. When asked for his perspective, Chafee referenced PEX plumbing, polyethylene cross-link tubing, which is a new, easier-to-use than copper piping plumbing system, and it requires special and specific installation, which, according to Chafee, was not done appropriately nor completed. The pictures will speak for themselves, he said, and added that Poteet told him he could do the vent through the roof himself. I'm not going to do that, but I'm going to follow the rules and do this right. Kaiser provided pictures as documented evidence of the non-completed work, including no roof venting, incorrect connections, and more. It's a mess, she said. They would like to be in residence by November in time to enjoy the holidays with their children. Chair Jackie Curry said, we will make this a priority, and she said they appreciated that she came to the board with these issues. The board then approved the establishment of a Blandford Community Development Coordination Group to improve communication, routing, and coordination among the town boards, departments, committees, and other and officials involved in the review of special permit applications and related development matters. This group is limited to administrative coordination that includes confirming receipt of applications, identifying boards that should be involved, noting deadlines, next steps, and coordinating the flow of information so that each party can carry out its duties independently. This group shall include representatives from those involved in the town's permitting and development review process. This group will not make decisions, but will make certain all pertinent groups and boards get the necessary information. What the board passed did not give details as to what departments or the number of members that would belong or how they would become members. The board then reviewed the candidates for the planning board. The planning board submitted their two candidates for consideration according to the Mass General Laws, Chapter 41, Section 81A. The board voted to appoint both Carol Attendre and Ronald Racine to the planning board. Board member Corrine Chartrand was a no vote for Latendre based on her incident in town hall of Friday, while member Ted Cousineau and Chair Curry voted in favor. Both said they based their vote on her years of service to the town. Latendre has been there for us every step of the way, and I think she deserves to have this appointment, and that's why I am in favor of it, Cousineau said. Any personal feud stops at the door. This is town business. This is what we do, the town's work, he added. Curry said that she had received communication from the public about their disappointment and took it into consideration in decision-making as one of the select board members. She does not condone behavior in the chamber in any way, shape, or form. She reiterated what Cousineau had said about Latendre's years of service and said, I have not seen this behavior ever in the past. This incident appears to be an isolated event rather than a pattern. Curry continued, based on these qualifications, 13 years of service, experience, and familiarity with municipal operation, the candidate is well suited to serve on the board. She moved to appointing Latendre to the planning board. Motion was seconded by Cousineau, and the motion passed 2-1. The vote for Racine was unanimous. Chartrand asked which position the candidates would hold. Planning Board Chair Greg Garfield said that had not been discussed with the existing members of the board yet. Springfield Water and Sewer Commission has informed the town of a wetlands filing on Otis Stage Road. There are mapping concerns and the Department of Environmental Protection is aware. Springfield Water and Sewer also has made an intergovernmental agreement for road work on Julius Hall Road, which the town's highway department requested. Before moving to the public comment segment of the meeting, Chartrand told the board that she felt threatened and concerned about being by myself at town hall. I don't know what's going to happen. She added that she will request that someone walk out with her. She said she's afraid to park my car. I don't know what's going to happen. I'll get over it because I've got bigger and better things to go into. I will move forward and I will serve Blanford to the best of my dedicated professionality. Curry acknowledged Chartrand's statement and told her, "We don't ever want you to feel like you're not being safe, that's for sure." In other business, there were no issues with the annual Alcoholic Beverages Control Commission's report. There are two licenses in town, one for the Blanford Country Store and one for the Blanford Country Club, Inc. Appointments for a representative to the Franklin Regional Transit Authority was set aside pending Curry's discussion with Council on Aging Director Margaret McCuskey. The board had questions about a communication from Bacon and Wilson about the Robbins estate and a bond note requiring signatures. Curry then opened the floor to public comment. And next up in Chester, Littleville Fair marks 104th anniversary. The 2026 Littleville Fair, 15 Kennybrook Road, opens on Friday, August 7th from 4 to 10 p.m., Saturday, August 8th from 7 a.m. to 10 p.m., and runs through Sunday, August 9th from 7 a.m. to 4 p.m. All of the fairgoers' favorite events are returning, including oxen draws, the demolition derby, and live music throughout. Admission is $10 for adults, with children 12 and under free. This long-standing agricultural fair will have livestock, flowers, vegetable, and art exhibits, competition, and prizes. The fair book can be downloaded by visiting littlevillefair.com. The Littleville Fair is a cash-only event, and coolers, alcohol, and dogs are not permitted except for medical service dogs. Several new events are offered this year, including the Arcadia Wildlife Tent on Saturday and Genoa the Jester and a canine demo on Sunday. Friday will feature two classes of oxen draws, a truck pull, and bingo in the dining hall. The top prize for the bingo coverall will be a 43-inch smart TV. Saturday is a long, full day with gates opening at 7 a.m. and breakfast available in the food booth. There will be four classes of oxen draws, a diesel truck pull, dairy and beef cattle show, ox teamsters challenge, and the popular demolition derby at 5, followed by the women's fry pan toss. Sunday's schedule features another early start at 7 a.m. and breakfast. Events are antique tractor pulls, a sheep show, horse pulls, beard competition, zucchini contest weigh-in, wool spinning demo, and Jack and Jill cross-cut saw competition. Events end at 4 p.m. with entrants picking up their items from the exhibit hall. There are tons of activities for the kids. Bicycles will be raffled off on Friday at 7 p.m., 1 and 5 p.m. on Saturday, and noon and 2:30 p.m. on Sunday. Tickets are free and children must be present to win. There will be a petting zoo and family jungle all weekend, a free face painting, Ed Popularzik's magic show and balloon sculpting, a children's pedal tractor pull, Genoa the Jester, a children's potato sack race, and children's mini horse pull, and free-for-all. Family activities will include children and adult pie eating contests on Saturday at 12:30. Arcadia Wildlife Birds of Prey, same day and time, canvas painting with Piece of My Art Studio while supplies last, a canine demo on Sunday in a petting zoo and family jungle all weekend. Live music includes line dancing with Stompin' Boots on Friday from 6 to 9 p.m., Chris Miranda and the Wheel from 11 a.m. to 3 p.m., and October Mountain from 5 to 9 p.m. on Saturday, and Petoniak Brothers from 9 to 11:30 a.m., and Whiskey Traveler from noon to 3 on Sunday. In addition to food trucks offering all of the fair favorites, barbecue chicken will be served in the dining hall on Saturday and a turkey dinner offered on Sunday. Raffle tickets have been sold all year to support the Littleville Fair, and sales will close at 2 p.m. on Sunday. Four great prizes are being offered. Tickets for a 70-quart Pelican cooler and a folding picnic table may be purchased for $5 each or 5 for 20. Tickets for a steel 20-inch MS-271 chainsaw and a Savage Arms Axis 2 Pro will sell for $10 each or 5 for 40. The fairground has continued to undergo improvements and renovations thanks to numerous sponsors, fundraisers, and grants from the Mass Department of Agricultural Resources and the Hamden Community Improvement League. As a result, there is improved drainage on the grounds, a paved road from the entrance to the dining hall, and restorations, booth, wall, and electric to the exhibit hall. At press time, final details on the schedule were still being worked out. People may visit the fair's website, littlevillefair.org, for a complete schedule of events and times. And now in Middlefield, Middlefield Recycling Poster Contest results. $100 cash prizes were awarded to R.J. Supa in the adult division and Levi Jerry in the youth division. Both are proud residents of Middlefield. In the adult division, Charlene Jarrow earned second place. Vicki Reed and Carol Wagg shared third place honors. All posters will remain on display at the Middlefield Town Hall for public viewing and may also be exhibited at the Middlefield Fair. The contest was initiated by Noreen Suriner, Judy Hogue, and Susan Schneller to help educate town people about the cost of not recycling. For every dollar earned in fees at the town transfer station, taxpayers pay $4 to cover hauling, staffing, and other expenses. With better recycling, taxes could be reduced. Thanks to generous contributions from townspeople, 9 participants created thoughtful, innovative, and often humorous posters showing how recycling benefits both our planet and our local taxes. This creative effort to highlight landfill issues proved not only informative but fun. Congratulations to the winner, R.J. Supa, Charlene Jarrow, Vicki Reed, Carol Wagg Swift, and in the junior division, Levi Jerry. Other participants included Owen Christleton, Susan Schneller, Tim and Maureen Parker, Kurt Roby, and Anne Marie Viconti. Special thanks to everyone who contributed prize money and treats, and to our judges, Brent LeBeau, Therese Lefebvre, and Sandy Bergeron. And next, Amchitka premieres at Chester Theater Company. Amchitka, a new play by local playwright Mark St. Germain, is currently playing at the Chester Town Hall Theater in Chester and will run until Saturday, August 8th. This philosophical thriller follows three scientists at a monitoring station at Amchitka, a volcanic island 170 miles off the coast of Alaska that was used for underground nuclear testing in the 1960s. While there, the trio finds themselves cut off from the outside world as a mysterious event seems to be underway. During their 2025 season, Chester Theater Company staged another of St. Germain's plays, Magdalene, which tells the story of the clash between Peter and Mary Magdalene that altered the course of Christianity. St. Germain also has strong ties with Great Barrington Public Theater, where he sits on their board of directors and where he presented a reading of Amchitka last summer. This is his 20th play to premiere in the Berkshires. Amchitka is directed by Julianne Boyd, who was the founding artistic director of Barrington Stage Company. A longtime collaborator of St. Germain's, Boyd has also directed the world premieres of his plays Dr. Ruth All the Way, now titled Becoming Dr. Ruth, Dancing Lessons, and The Best of Enemies. The play stars Kelly Lester, who also did Milk and Honey and Cabaret, as Diana Adams, a senior Department of Energy staff member stationed on Amchitka and leader of the three-person team. Hero Marguerite, who did 100 Words for Snow and Big, Big Sky, plays the role of Connie Carson, a botanist on loan from the International Botanical Association. Will Maisel, Room Service, and Julius Caesar rounds out the cast as Nate Platt, a biologist on loan from NASA. As this production of Amchitka is its world premiere, the rehearsal process has been instrumental to its continued development. Getting to hear the cast give voice to their characters has helped St. Germain refine the script. "It really focuses the play when you hear the words spoken," he said, "especially if they're good actors. You can't pretend it's the actor's fault. It has to be yours." Lester describes working on a premiere as one of her favorite things to do. "It's wonderful to be able to read the words that our amazing playwright wrote," she said. She agreed that the actors may have uncovered things for him that he might not have heard in his head when he was writing. Maisel, who has never worked on a play during its developmental phase, has found the process to be very fascinating. "We in rehearsal every day aren't just the actors," he said. "We're actually part of the collaboration of creating Mark's vision as a whole." This is the fourth of five plays in Chester Theatre's 2026 season, all of which grapple with questions about the future of humanity and the world. Maisel said that Amchitka does not shy away from making large moral statements. Furthermore, the science fiction aspect of Amchitka creates the distance necessary to offer the audience a new way to examine the current situation as a species, he added. Amchitka runs until August 8th at the Chester Town Hall Theater, 15 Middlefield Road, Chester. Tickets can be purchased by visiting chestertheater.org or by calling 413-354-7771. And now in Huntington, Cover Daddies performs on Town Green August 6th. The Cover Daddies will perform on the Huntington Town Green, corner of Routes 20 and 112, on Thursday, August 6th from 6:30 to 8 p.m. The Cover Daddies duo of guitarists and vocalists features Dave Reynolds and Mike Ferrigno, who perform throughout Massachusetts and Connecticut. In July, they were booked at the Mercantile in Worcester, Wooden Tap in Enfield, the Bear's Den in Granby, Connecticut, Yard Tavern in Enfield, Illicit Brewery in Manchester, and the MGM Lobby Bar in Springfield. They are a high-energy group, sometimes joined by a pianist and drummer to form the Cover Daddies full band. This week's local nonprofit is the Huntington Fire Association, which will offer food for sale. Each week, a different nonprofit serving the Hilltowns sells food at the concerts, giving them the chance to talk about their mission with the public and to fundraise. Organized by the town's Community Events Committee, the show will take place regardless of weather. Performances will move into Stanton Hall if it rains, which is wheelchair accessible. Still to come this summer are Moon Hollow, folk bluegrass Americana early jazz, with the 413s, rock classic and originals, closing the 2026 season on August 20th. The summer movie series is supported by the Huntington Cultural Council. The Huntington Cultural Council is a local agency funded by the Mass Cultural Council, a state agency. Music lovers are invited to bring their lawn chairs, but not their pets, to enjoy this and other free performances every Thursday. Stay in the know about things going on in Huntington by following the Huntington Mass Summer Music Series / CE Committee page on Facebook. And now in Goshen, Goshen COA lists upcoming events. The annual appreciation picnic takes place Tuesday, August 11th at noon at the Tilton Town Field in Goshen. It is time for the annual picnic to honor and celebrate Goshen residents who are 90 and older. There will be special presentations and gifts for each of these 9 wonderful residents who live in this beautiful community. The lunch menu is hamburgers, hot dogs, veggie burgers, pasta salad, grilled zucchini and summer squash, and tossed salad. They will have ice cream sundaes with all the toppings for dessert and watermelon too. This is always a special and meaningful event. The many people who have helped the Council on Aging this year will also be recognized. People should call Carrie at 413-268-8236, extension 118, to RSVP to let them know they will be attending. On Friday, August 7th, Community Connections takes place from 10 to 11 a.m. in the upstairs dining room of the Goshen Town Hall. This month, they welcome Brandon Walton from Highland Valley Elder Services. He is a nutritionist and will be teaching about the great health food yogurt. Yogurt is a very versatile addition to any cook's toolkit. It can help make dips and toppings and can be used in cold salads or eaten with some nice fruit and a bit of sweets like honey. Yogurt that does not have too much sugar is a great way to help the gut biome and help keep guts healthy and moving. He will go over the benefits and why it's a good addition to any diet. They will also try 3 different recipes that involve yogurt. There will be enough for everyone to sample: blueberry parfait, chicken salad with either bread or cracker, and some frozen yogurt, hopefully blueberry, orange cream, or chocolate flavor, and everyone is welcome. On Thursday, August 20th, technology help in the public library will be available from noon to 2. People can ask questions regarding the computer, phone, tablet, or any other technology-related question, and tech help staff will do their best to help. Highland Valley Elder Services Grab and Go Lunches will take a break in Goshen for the month of August. They'll be back in September with some nutritious and delicious meal choices. Games Group and Crafts Group are taking a summer break, but they'll be back in the fall with some planned crafts and great new games. The Goshen Age Friendly Group is starting a new friendly phone call program. The plan is to make calls to Goshen seniors to ask if they would like to take part in this opportunity to get a check-in phone call at a specified time, just to say hello and be sure all is well. They are starting with residents over the age of 80 in August and will branch out after that. Isolation and loneliness are serious public health risks, and the COA would like to help anyone dealing with those issues. And that's it for today. Thank you for listening to Valley Eye Radio.
1: 5 Reasons Why Sloths Are Spectacular by Andrea Celine. These animals have a reputation for being slow, but they'll quickly amaze you. Here are 5 cool things about sloths. Some sloths really turn heads. Most mammals have 7 vertebrae, a type of bone, in their necks. 3-toed sloths have 8 or 9. The extra vertebrae gives the animals more neck flexibility, and the 3-toed sloth can actually turn its head almost all the way around. These animals are amazing hosts. Sloth fur is home to a whole ecosystem or community of living things. Tiny animals burrow into a sloth's hair to eat delicious algae that often grows there. Hundreds of moths, beetles, cockroaches, and worms can reportedly be found on some sloths. They're living the high life. These guys spend most of their time in treetops, only leaving about once a week for bathroom breaks. Moms even give birth while hanging from tree branches. The newborns then crawl to their mom's bellies, where they hang out for the next several months. Sloths are sometimes sporty. The animals have been known to drop from the branches they're clinging to in rivers below to take a swim, an activity they seem to enjoy. And sloths are surprisingly skilled at this water sport. They move 3 times faster in water than on land, and these guys can stomach a lot. Sloths have big stomachs with 4 separate chambers, and when full, the animal's tummy makes up to 20-30% of its body weight. A sloth's stomach is actually similar to a cow's, but it takes a sloth 10 times longer to digest food. And this has been 5 Reasons Why Sloths Are Spectacular by Andrea Celine. I am Chris, and I hope you have a great rest of your day.
2: Hello, everybody. My name is John Velas, and I am a Massachusetts State Senator for the 2nd Hamden and Hampshire District. I'm so happy to be with you here today, and you're listening to Valley Eye Radio.
3: I am reading from the Asheville News, the July 2026 edition. I'm going to start from the front page. First article, new road chief outlines projects on tap, by Jane Kaufman. Asheville Highway Superintendent Brian Clark really has just one priority, road preservation. With 90 miles of paved and unpaved roads to tend, he's got plenty to keep his crew of 4 busy during all 4 seasons. Promoted to replace Tom Poissant, who retired at the end of December, he's been learning the administrative end of the job and gotten through his first budgeting cycle, partly with assistance from Poissant. He was hired at an $80,000 salary, which will increase to $89,750 as of July 1. While Clark said he initially thought he would hire an assistant to help with bookkeeping, he realized he can handle those aspects of the job, and in June requested that the select board allow him to promote Michael Taylor as foreman to oversee jobs when Clark is not available. That appointment will be effective July 1. He said that promotion will be peace of mind for everybody, and I think it's going to make things go a lot smoother. Clark still plans to spend time out in the field with his crew. Yesterday, I spent the whole day in the backhoe working with the crew, he said. It's nice to break it up. The budget of the highway department was $630,000, including wages. The winter budget was $124,000 for winter maintenance, including plow blades, salt, and sand. Ashfield exceeded its winter budget by $16,000 despite the heavy snowfall of the past season. We were using a lot of material, he said. In addition to roadside mowing and the grading of unpaved roads, Clark said he hopes to do the following projects this coming year. Finish widening the intersection of Emmett Road and Route 116 and paving Emmett Road. Stabilizing and replace guardrails on Buckland Road near the lake house. Apply rubber chip seal to resurface portions of Briar Hill, Watson Spruce Corner, and Spruce Corner Roads. Apply hot mix asphalt to resurface Ludwig Road and parts of Baptist Corner, Spruce Corner, and Williamsburg Roads. Reconfigure the intersection of Steady Lane and Norton Hill Road, which will get an island and stop signs to keep traffic flowing properly. He said both he and members of the crew have had close calls there. This spring, the crew put in a swale at a barn near the transfer station and did work at the Emmett Road intersection. He hopes to improve drainage and trouble spots of unpaved roads, digging out the road, putting in stone, a fabric grid, and then resurfacing the top. Already, crews have done that work on parts of Bug Hill and West Roads. Clark was recently able to take a few projects off his crew's plate after the Massachusetts Department of Transportation offered to take on repair of bridges. That includes two on Apple Valley Road, one on Smith Road Extension, as well as Williamsburg Road. The state has already repaired the bridge on Beldingville Road, he said. Clark, age 41, was born in Greenfield. He graduated from Mohawk Trail Regional High School. His first job was working on his grandfather's dairy farm in Holly. After high school, he worked for Rob Poissant as an electrician for 13 years. He then started his own business, Forge Hill Logging, a logging, firewood, and landscaping business based in West Holly. When COVID hit, log buying came to a halt and we were unable to stay afloat, he said. I ended up coming to work here. That was in July 2020. He began work with the highway department as a truck driver and laborer. Clark said he's been treated well by Asheville residents. I've had a few phone calls, but that's to be expected, Clark said, referring to criticism from residents. Breakdowns don't help nothing. I've had a lot of good positive feedback, actually, he said. Phone calls, emails, cards, a lot of things. It's a good feeling. Definitely helps. Clark lives in Goshen with his wife and children. Our next front page article is entitled Ban on Food Prep Continues at Neighbors, also written by Jane Kaufman. With the exception of coffee, neighbors remained under Board of Health orders not to prepare or serve food or drink made on the premises that isn't commercially packaged. The ban followed the discovery in early June of problems with sanitation and inadequate refrigeration in the grab-and-go case at the front of the store. Evelyn Resch, chair of the Board of Health, said neighbors was also in violation of selling nicotine products that the state had outlawed. The store's license to prepare, serve, and package food on premises was revoked in an emergency Board of Health meeting June 8, and the store was notified June 9. Commercial refrigeration is supposed to be maintained at 37 or 38 degrees Fahrenheit. Resch said a member of the Board of Health noticed a 50-degree temperature reading on the open-air refrigerator on June 8, notified other members of the board that day, and an emergency meeting was held that afternoon. The vote by the Board of Health was unanimous. Owner Saucat Wally declined comment for this story. It isn't the store's first experience with health issues. Neighbors was closed in July 2023 following 42 code violations, including an illegal apartment, according to the recorder. And again in September of that year, after frozen food defrosted and refroze. The last time that the refrigerator repair person was there, they said, "All I can do for this unit is vacuum out the compressor. It's really lived out its life expectancy. If this doesn't work, it needs to be replaced," Resch said. But that was never done, and so it broke again, predictably. In addition, the slushy machine was improperly maintained. Resch said Ashfield health agent J.J. Pruxgar and Randy Crozier, cooperative health program service manager for the Franklin County Cooperative Inspection Program, had been working closely to monitor operations at Neighbors, and in late June were continuing that work. In addition, she said, someone sent her a photograph of a dead mouse under a sink inside Neighbors, and that there were rodent droppings in the back of the store. She said that there was a bird feeder outside the store, which the health inspectors advised Neighbors to take down. They did take it down, and then they put it back up, Resch said. Now, we all know, living in the country, we have rodents. Some of us choose to have a cat to help with that. Some of us choose to put up mouse traps. But what we do in our homes is not what we're talking about in terms of safety for residents and food preparation. We gave them chances and supervision and support, she said, and it was disregarded. Noting prior disclosures by the Board of Health of Neighbors, Crozier said, there's a history there, and then we've had a few issues that have been problematic. Crozier said the grab-and-go refrigerator has been replaced, and that since the violation was issued, two or three employees have become ServSafe certified. They can go to the Board of Health at any time to ask to be reinstated. But as a general rule of thumb, you want to satisfy my staff and me, because we're going to be testifying to the Board of Health as to whether we think they should be allowed to start serving again, Crozier said. It feels like they're trying to work on it. Crozier said he hopes Neighbors is able to prepare food safely on a consistent basis. It's one of the very few options in Asheville for what they do, Crozier said. All the more reason it needs to be safe. We have several obituaries this month. The first is Warren Kirkpatrick, born 1945, died 2026. Warren Kilpatrick, age 80, passed away peacefully on June 6, 2026, in his home, surrounded by loved ones. In lieu of flowers, the family requests that donations be made to Hilltown Church's food pantry or the Franklin County Regional Dog Shelter. Next, we have Marilyn Thayer Davis Bobetsky. Marilyn T. Davis Bobetsky of Asheville passed away peacefully at the age of 91 on June 14, 2026. She was the daughter of Harwood F. and Marion Thayer of Asheville. There are no calling hours, and the burial will be private. A celebration of life will be held at Marilyn's home in Asheville on Saturday, August 29, 2026, from 2 to 4 p.m. All are welcome. In lieu of flowers, donations can be made in her name to the Hilltown Church's food pantry. Edmund Aruda, born 1945, died 2026. Edmund S. Aruda, 80, of Old Stage Road, passed away peacefully on June 4, 2026. Born in New Bedford, Mass., on August 9, 1945. He is survived by his son, Sebastian Aruda, who resides in Raymond, New Hampshire. His sisters, Julie Stone of New Bedford, Sherry Collin de Cossabon, and her husband Didier of France, and many extended family members who will miss him dearly. Next, David Allen. David Allen, age 71, of Fort Lauderdale, Florida, and Asheville, died at home on May 18 after a courageous battle with cancer with his lifelong soulmate, Carol Zinser, by his side. David was predeceased by his parents, his brother, and his sister. David's ashes will be interred at Beaverdale Cemetery in Hamden, Connecticut. A private family burial is planned. We have one property sale listed for this month. Patricia Perlman sold property at 40 Suburban Drive on June 4 to Sarah and Todd Hobbs for $400,000. In local connections, we have Hale Walls was named to the Champlain College Dean's List. Alexander Schreiber was named to the Western New England University Dean's List. We have Select Board Notes by David Culp from the June 15 meeting. Wicked Liquor License. Allison Nottingham, owner of Wicked Good Cafe, LLC, submitted an application for a new on-premises all-alcoholic beverages restaurant liquor license. With the ability to serve alcohol, she hopes to extend hours until 8 p.m. Given that a license was held at the same location for many years, the board had no questions and approved the license. Illegal dumping. In May, the board learned of an illegal dumping on a resident's property. The resident requested the town retrieve the dump material, but the select board declined. However, they did express frustration and asked town administrator Paul McClatchy III to investigate what penalties could be assessed. McClatchy reported that state law limited fines to $300 and anything greater required special legislation. McClatchy also reported that some towns have sought higher fines as a means to deter dumping. Energy manager job opening. Energy committee member Mary Quigley shared a job description for a part-time energy manager with starting pay between $45 and $55 per hour. According to Quigley, the manager will be responsible for developing energy management plans, coordinating energy and climate mitigation projects, advising on energy policies for the town, and submitting grant applications. The 12-month role is from July 2026 to June 2027. The board approved the job description. Details, including an application form, can be found on the town website. Sheriff to provide interim ACO. With the passing of Warren Kirkpatrick, the animal control officer position is now vacant. Patrick was frequently lauded for committing a tremendous amount of time to his appointment at great value to the town. He previously advised that the position requires significant training and time. As an interim and possibly permanent solution, the select board agreed to contract with the Franklin County Sheriff's Office for animal control services in June and July at a cost of $490 per month. The board indicated an interest to hire a new ACO locally if possible, and McClatchy agreed to create a job description. Steeple Project Reboot. Vice Chair Steve Gogan reported that he had met with facilities manager Michael McGoldrick and Bob Markey. Gogan said that he hoped to restart the project to rebuild the town hall steeple that had been managed by the late Stuart Harris. According to Gogan, McGoldrick had previously overseen steeple projects in his other job. We have from the town clerk's desk, election dates. State primary is September 1. State election is November 3. Polls open 7 a.m. to 8 p.m. Vote by mail. All voters are eligible to use vote by mail. In mid-July, the State Elections Division will send vote by mail application postcards to all registered voters. As soon as I have ballots, I'll mail them to people who have completed applications. Early in person. Early in-person voting for the state primary will be on Saturday, August 22, and during town clerk office hours, August 24, 26, 27. Visit ashfield.org/elections for details. Voter registration. You can check your voter registration, change your party, and or register to vote at registertovotema.com. The voter registration deadline for the state primary is August 22. Any questions, contact the town clerk. Holidays, Monday, September 7 is Labor Day. Next, the Chief's Corner. Why is it important to have your residence clearly identified with your street number? It helps police, fire, and ambulance services find you faster, and every second counts in an emergency. In an emergency, a visitor, child, or injured person may be unable to give clear directions and will rely on your house being properly marked. Moreover, mutual aid and emergency personnel coming from a neighboring community may be unfamiliar with our area. It is recommended to post reflective numbers at least 4 inches tall facing the street at the end of your driveway on your mailbox or post. This way, they can be seen from either direction. Using a contrasting background to highlight the numbers is also advised. If you do post your street number on your home, do not affix it to the door. Doors can be open, making the markings no longer visible. Help us help you. As always, my station door is open. Please stop in for a chat. This is from our chief, Beth Bizio. Our next article is entitled, Wicked Good Cafe Secures All Alcohol License at Elmer's. 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The select board approved an on-site all-alcohol liquor license for Wicked Good Cafe at Elmer's Community Center. It is an extremely exciting growth opportunity as we want to get into events and community-based things, said owner Allison Nottingham. Nottingham said the restaurant at 396 Main Street plans to serve wine, beer, and smaller cocktails, as well as the spirits associated with those cocktails. With this expanded liquor license, Wicked Good Cafe also plans to extend its hours. Currently, the restaurant is open from 8 a.m. to 3 p.m. Friday through Monday. But Nottingham said this new license and the eventual hiring of a cook will allow the cafe to be open until 8 p.m. on all 4 days. She hopes to eventually add Tuesday to the rotation as well. The kitchen will close at 8, and events could maybe go further past that, but that'll be our kitchen hours, Nottingham said. In Ashfield, but it kind of spreads out to all the hill towns. It's a food desert. We would like to fill that space as we ourselves get frustrated that we can't find anything to eat on Tuesdays. Nottingham said that as a breakfast place primarily, Wicked Good Cafe is not interested in being a late-night bar. She mentioned the Ashfield Lake House is already serving that purpose and that expanded hours will turn the cafe into an earlier dinner restaurant. We're excited because we want to get into events here, it being a community center, Nottingham said. We think some evening events like trivia night, open mic night, like the Elmer's board did, I think that these two go hand in hand for the evening events. People want a glass of wine or a beer with their dinner. We're just excited for all of the expansion that will come with a liquor license and our hours expanding. Seasonal low oxygen conditions linked to sunfish deaths at lake. This is from the Parks Commission. In early June, we saw an unusual number of dead sunfish around the shore of Asheville Lake, including the beach. The Park Commission ran this concern up the chain of command. The result was that George Steffen, Asheville's Emergency Management Director, promptly contacted the appropriate state agencies, including the Division of Fisheries and Wildlife and the Emergency Management Agency, DFW, sent someone to inspect and evaluate. According to that person, the dead fish are a natural occurrence that is not unusual this time of year. It seems likely that thick ice cover over the winter, followed by warm daytime temperatures in early June, caused the lake water to become deoxygenated. Low water levels, which the lake was experiencing in early June, can also contribute to deoxygenation. Finally, sunfish spawning may also have contributed. Routine laboratory testing of lake water was underway at the time and has been ongoing, and there have been no unsafe conditions detected. Courts. We are pleased to report that both tennis nets are now up and pickleball lines have been painted, no longer taped, on one of the courts. The Park Commission is grateful to Chuck Miller and Joan Jimmy for volunteering their time to paint the lines. Thank you. Swim lessons. Swim lessons are filling up fast, with 67 children signed up for one or more of the three sessions. As of this writing, there is still room available in session number 2, July 6 to 9, and session number 3, July 13 to 16. To sign up your child for lessons, go to the Park Commission page on asheville.org, where there's a link to the online registration form. Park rules. Building park rules are available on the town website. Please note that smoking, vaping, alcohol, and glass containers are prohibited within the park. Also, even if there is a lifeguard on duty, it is imperative that parents and caretakers keep a close watch on their children, whether they are in the water or not. The rules are designed to enhance the comfort and safety of all beach users. Please respect them. Park attendant. The Park Commission seeks applications for a part-time, seasonal, non-benefited park attendant position. More information is available on the town website. Letters of interest are due by email by July 6. This is from the Park Commission. I am reading from the bulletin board. First, boat parade volunteers needed. The town of Asheville is hosting a lighted boat parade on the lake this September 12. In last month's issue of the Asheville News, we highlighted the winning proposals. These 14 teams are now busy creating their floating illuminated wonders for all of us to enjoy. To ensure this event is pulled off as smoothly as possible for these hardworking participants and for the spectators as well, we need a handful of volunteers. Most positions would only be for an hour or two, and all volunteers would be able to enjoy the main event. Below is our wish list for help. Control boats. We're looking for a flat-bottomed fishing boat with a trolling motor and two canoes with paddlers. These boats will be the eyes and ears on the water, helping participants with minor issues like a dropped paddle. Boat ramp crew. Three or four people arriving early to help participants unload their boats and possibly help assemble their creations if needed. The same volunteers or another group will be needed to help load all the boats after the event. parking volunteers, three or four people, to help with parking at the old Sanderson Field. Don't worry, we'll relieve you before the parade starts. Cleanup crew, three or four people to help clean up after the event and the morning after. Publicity volunteers, distributing posters and flyers throughout the Pioneer Valley. If you're interested in helping or have any questions, please email Chris Nelson at nelson.chris@s@gmail.com. Hilltown Food Pantry distribution dates. The Hilltown Church's Food Pantry distribution date will be July 21 from 3 to 5 p.m. at the Congregational Church on Main Street. Masks are still required inside the church. We are beginning to see lots of wonderful fresh produce coming in from our local farms. So come and enjoy. Thanks especially to Bug Hill Farm, which started the local farm-to-food pantry movement by planting a garden dedicated to donating fresh produce to the food pantry. They have a volunteer group that helps with the planting, weeding, and picking during the summer and are always looking for more volunteers to help out during the busy season. To inquire about how you might help, call them at 413-628-3980. Free clothing. Ashfield Needles and Threads is hosting another free store at the Congregational Church on Main Street on Saturday, July 18, from 10 a.m. to 1 p.m. Drop off clean clothes, shoes, bedding, and towels in excellent condition in the entryway of St. John's Church, also on Main Street, between Monday, July 13, and Friday, July 17. Thanks for respecting these dates. On Saturday, July 18, bring family, friends, and reusable shopping bags. No donations after 11 a.m. on July 18, please. All are welcome to shop. Ashfield Treasure Hunt kicks off. There's a stack of cash out there in the woods in Ashfield as part of a treasure hunt. The organizer says it could be years. Yours, if you follow the clues, five in all, will lead you to the bounty. No need for shovels to uncover the treasure. When you find a location, send me a picture of it by email to ashfieldtreasurehunt@gmail.com. If you are correct, the organizer will send the next riddle. The organizer is an Ashfield resident who asked the Ashfield News to remain unnamed, saying, "I was hoping to remain anonymous to help add to the mystery. I thought this might add some more fun and excitement to the summer for both kids and adults alike." All five locations are in Ashfield. They're all on some trail, so be sure to follow the rules as you travel. Stay on the trails to respect the landowners, play fair and have fun, and leave room for discovery. How much is the treasure? 3 Franklins, the organizer says. That's $300. Here is the first clue. Ready, set, go, and good luck. A long time ago, I was left by the snow. My name is deceiving and a bit misleading. As you search for me, high and low. I have been reading from the Ashfield News, the July 2026 edition. Have a good day.
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5: Hello, this is David Kaufman reading the Amherst Bulletin for July 30th, also serving Belchertown, Hadley, Leverett, Pelham, Shutesbury, Deerfield, and Sunderland. From the front page, the first piece is from UMass by Scott Merzbach. First of a kind heat pump coming to campus. Flagship Land's $7.35 million state grant for a system expected to cut emissions by 12%. An industrial heat pump described as among the first of its kind in the United States will be installed at the central heating plant at the University of Massachusetts using a $7.35 million state grant award.

0: 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The material being read is the copyright property of the publications being read. Access to this program is solely for persons who cannot read the original printed version due to a visual impairment or other disability. By continuing to listen, you confirm that you have such a condition.
1: This Leading by Example grant will enable UMass Amherst to significantly reduce our greenhouse emissions through a new industrial heat pump, which is a major component of our decarbonization effort and will continue to help us lead in sustainability efforts and carbon-free energy transformation, Reyes said. The grant had previously been announced at a faculty senate meeting in the spring, where it was noted that the university would be contributing an additional $11 million for the heat pump upgrades and reducing the use of pipeline gas. At that meeting, an additional $2.2 million grant from the Department of Energy Resources was announced for placing solar canopies in Lot 28 off Mullins Way and between the Mullins Center and the Amherst Wastewater Treatment Plant. In addition to the flagship campus, the other projects awarded Thursday are on the UMass Dartmouth, UMass Boston, Mass Maritime Academy, and Salem State University campuses, as well as state sites overseen by the Department of Conservation and Recreation and the Department of Developmental Services. Governor Maura Healey said in a statement, "Every dollar we invest in upgrading our public buildings is a dollar that improves public health and helps lower long-term costs for taxpayers. These projects will replace aging fossil fuel systems with cleaner, more efficient technologies that reduce pollution, protect against rising energy costs, and ensure our colleges and state facilities are built for the future." Combined, the projects are expected to reduce annual greenhouse gas emissions by approximately 21,000 metric tons, or 625,000 metric tons over the life of the projects. That is equivalent to the emissions from consuming more than 1.4 million barrels of oil or driving about 145,000 gas-powered cars for a year. Former East Hampton Mayor Nicole LaChapelle, who is now the commissioner of the Department of Conservation and Recreation, said, "Every investment we make in our parks and recreational facilities is an investment in the people and communities they serve." From Hadley comes a piece entitled, "Rejected Battery Project Resurfaces, Developer Brings Nearly Identical Plan Back Amid Pending Lawsuit," also by Scott Merzbach. A standalone battery storage project on Breckenridge Road that planners rejected 18 months ago, and that is now the subject of a pending lawsuit, is back before the planning board, where residents this week raised concern about dangers to people and wildlife, as well as expected noise. Those who live near the proposed site at Zero Breckenridge Road share their feelings with the board as members considered ZP Battery Devco's request for site plan approval, along with a solar energy special permit and a special permit for business use in an aquifer protection area. Planning Board Chairman James Maximowski said he couldn't speak to the lawsuit which the developers filed in Hampshire Superior Court after planners rejected their first application. But the board has begun a new hearing for a nearly identical proposal out of concern about whether the state would allow the rejection under the Dover Amendment exemption of the battery storage system's impact on the general public health, safety, and the environment. The amendment is a state law exempting certain land uses from local zoning. Tom Corbett, senior development manager for Zero Point Development of Worcester, said the 5-megawatt AC would be put on a nearly 5-acre site near the existing laydown area for material storage by property owner Carl's Excavating. The project will have 5 battery containers with inverters and converters, with the containers resting on concrete pads with a secondary containment system. This system would be connected to 3-phase power lines on Breckenridge Road. Planning Board member Joseph Zagrodnik said because the project is located over the town's aquifer protection area, planners have used extra caution in case of chemical spills. But Tom Corbett said there is no chance of an overflow due to a containment system that has sufficient capacity. Sean Macon of Breckenridge Road said the project

0: is proposed for a residential neighborhood with agricultural preservation restriction program land and is located next to a playground where children and people walk dogs and which during the winter becomes a popular sledding hill. Since the board is already being sued, planners should continue to oppose the plans, he said. This is what a lot of companies will do. They threaten litigation, and you guys were prepared for this, Mackin said. Another Breckenridge Road resident, Alana Owen, said she worries about long-term impacts of being exposed to living near a battery storage and the possible noise that would be similar to a wind turbine. Wildlife and pollinators will also be affected, she said. Corbett disputed that, saying the battery system would be inaudible at a 700-foot distance from the nearest home and that normal firefighting can be used to extinguish any passive fire. The hearing will be continued on August 18th. From Amherst, Scott Mersbach writes, no more lone responders. Town adds 4 firefighters and plans to increase minimum staffing levels year-round. An Amherst firefighter driving an engine to a fire or other emergency ensures a prompt response, but once on scene, a single responder has to wait until other members of the career, on-call, or student force arrive. You can't effectively do anything at a fire with a single person, said Sarah Forsaith, president of the American Firefighters Local 1764. But the occasional challenge of having a solitary firefighter on board an engine should soon go away. The town is adding 4 firefighters and eventually increasing the minimum staffing to 10 full-time firefighter paramedics year-round, upping this from the current 7 minimum during the summer and 8 minimum during the academic year. This will mean that at least 4 full-time personnel are on board an engine every time one goes out. The first change in minimum staffing in decades will mean meeting an appropriate standard, allowing 3 ambulances, each with 2 firefighter paramedics on board, to be out at the same time that a fully staffed engine is available, said Fire Chief Lindsay Stromgren. The 4 new recruits are in the middle of a month-long orientation from 7 a.m. to 3 p.m. weekdays before they begin their official tenures with the department. 3 are former members of the student force, as well as a Hadley native who has worked for the Hadley Fire Department. Their training will allow them to drive the engines and operate the pumps, and even before fully trained as paramedics, to ride third on ambulances with 2 other firefighter paramedics. Under Captains Ben Graham and Chris Goodhind, the recruits learn donning drills in which they have 60 seconds to properly get on the gear, such as the turnout coat, pants, gloves, and helmet, and another 60 seconds to get the air packs attached. Before getting into the fire engine to go on a ride, Shirley Gomerez, the former captain of the student forces, said getting to know each neighborhood in town is important. I just want to learn all the streets, Gomerez said. The training will familiarize the recruits with the roads and comes with warnings about not taking routes that would necessitate going below the underpasses on Southeast Street and Snell Street or over a temporary bridge on Station Road. Other aspects of the training will include using the hoses, having space on the University of Massachusetts Amherst campus to practice with those, and the ladders. Stromgren said the new hires are part of a 3-year plan involving town manager Paul Bockelman and finance director Sean Mangano to sustain the department. 2 are replacements for vacancies, 1 is from a frozen position in last year's budget, and the 4th is a new position. There will be 6 new positions, bringing the total full-time staffing to 55 members by the end of fiscal 29. It will make a functional difference for the town, Stromgren said. While Stromgren said there is an assumption that college students drive up medical calls, such as when they drink too much or consume drugs, this past weekend from 6 p.m. on Friday to 8 a.m. on Monday, there were 53 calls, 36 of which were ambulance-related. Of those ambulance runs, about 2/3 were to assist people over 65. The safer staffing levels mean appropriately staffed apparatus and heading toward achieving the National Fire Protection Association 1710 national standard definition, the minimal deployment staffing and response times for career departments. Another aspect that the department wants to highlight is that 3 of the 4 newcomers are women, which brings the department to 26% female, well above the 5% national average. We try to make a conscious effort to be diverse. We have a reputation for being open and welcoming, Stromgren said. Our practices get us there. But Amherst still faces the same issues as other departments across the state, with a shortage of personnel, which is why basic EMTs are hired who can train for advanced life support skills. Ultimately, everybody has to become a paramedic, Stromgren said. At some point, each of the recruits will go to the fire academy. Whether there will be additional financial support is uncertain. The Amherst Fire Department had worked with the Professional Firefighters of Massachusetts on this initiative to add more staff. That would increase safety for any students going to the college. Completing the front page, a piece from Hampshire College in Amherst by Scott Mersbach, is headlined, Town Studies Rezoning Campus. Plan could open 200 acres to housing with space for 2,000 homes. At least 200 acres of the current Hampshire College campus, representing about one quarter of its landmass, could be redeveloped with enough space to accommodate around 2,000 new housing units. And with the water and sewer already serving the South Amherst property, only limited investments in upgraded infrastructure would be needed. Those were some of the preliminary details revealed during a initial public presentation of the ongoing Hampshire campus zoning study, a project being put together by a team of consultants working through mass development that could guide the future use of the college site. Planners with the Horsley Witten Group, U3 Advisors, and Dodson and Flinker are evaluating the 632 acres in Amherst. The college also has 168 acres in Hadley, to determine what steps Amherst officials might take through zoning changes to guide the future of what has been college land for around 60 years. Whatever comes of the study could set the stage for formal proposals for rezoning of land that currently can only be used for educational purposes. Any zoning changes would, of course, have to be brought to the town council. With the college announcing in April that it would be closing following a teach-out this fall, Mass Development in June had offered to provide technical assistance and expertise on environmental land use and economic development. Town Manager Paul Bockelman told those in the virtual session that the college is the owner of the land and has final say on its disposition. The study, he said, already has collected a remarkable amount of information in a short amount of time. The uncertainty around the future of the campus prompted questions from some of those in attendance about why the zoning examination was being done before any sale is executed. Director of Planning and Economic Development, Jeff Bagg, noted that such an entity as the Red Barn, which is used as a conference center and event space, might not be able to operate without being connected to the educational institution. Rezoning would allow that use to continue. Among the questions Bagg fielded was whether rezoning for business uses would be possible. He said maker spaces, light industry, and other commercial aspects might be appropriate, but town officials need to understand if there would be demand. The property is big enough to allow a mix of housing and a range of residential densities, accommodating both affordable homes and higher-end single-family dwellings. One question centered on whether there could be a large data center operating from the campus, and Bagg thought it was likely that zoning could be written to prevent that possible use. While consultants observed that Amherst can only zone for Amherst, they are keeping Hadley officials in the loop. Following the meeting, Bockelman said he considers that what has been presented so far to be a reasonable approach to rezoning, and is pleased that there will be a transparent process to publicize the work being done for the Hampshire campus. Moving off the front page, Aliana Marietta contributes from Deerfield, $5.6 million rail yard project celebrated. Officials also applaud upcoming replacement of Stillwater Bridge. Officials with the Massachusetts Department of Transportation, or MassDOT, made local stops on Tuesday to see the progress on two of their projects firsthand. Despite the downpour, nothing could rain on our parade as we celebrate this ribbon cutting, MassDOT Interim Secretary Philip Eng said at the first stop of the day, the East Deerfield Rail Yard. MassDOT employees gathered with the select board members and state senator Joe Comerford at the rail yard to cap off 8 years and $5.6 million of work on the site. Along with refurbishing four receiving tracks, MassDOT replaced four intermodal tracks and constructed a road for trucks that loops through the rail yard, plus two loading areas. With these changes, drivers can move freight from trains to trucks at the rail yard. A Federal Railroad Administration grant had covered 80% of the cost, and the state paid for the remaining of the 20%. We are proud to see this historic transportation asset evolving to meet modern needs and helping position Deerfield and the surrounding region in continued economic development in the years ahead, Select Board Chair Blake Gilmore said. He went on that for generations, the railroad had served as a major engine of productivity, supporting freight industry and jobs throughout Western Massachusetts. This project builds on that legacy. By incorporating truck traffic, the updates will boost the local economy by helping local businesses save money and time, create more rail yard jobs, and bring new products and supply lines into the area. A statistic from the Association of American Railroads said that every dollar invested in rail transportation ripples out into $2.50 of economic activity. Senator Comerford described the rail yard changes as transformative. We recognize here that MassDOT has its eye on regional equity and that the promising, game-changing nature of this investment, as the Secretary and Administrator had noted, for our region and the entire Commonwealth. MassDOT sees us in Western Massachusetts. It knows what we need and our economies need, and it's delivering for us. From there, Comerford and a few other MassDOT employees traveled to the Stillwater Bridge to check out the site of another long-standing project in the works in Deerfield. The town has set its sights on updates to the Stillwater Bridge over the Deerfield River for more than 20 years. Structural issues threaten the safety of the 76-year-old bridge as storms, flooding, and other exacerbating factors continue to wear down the soil surrounding the piers under the water. The replacement bridge will follow modern standards, span a wider pathway with spikes with space for cyclists, and last at least 75 years with protections against erosion. Infrastructure is everything for us out in Western Mass, Comerford said. We have a lot of road miles to cover. We have a lot of bridges and culverts. The state is really seeing us for the complexity of what we are, Comerford continued. It's a good day for Western Mass. Scott Mersbach writes, from Amherst, three sites in running for temporary DPW. Town manager says October relocation deadline for aging building is unlikely to be met. A designer is exploring three options for a temporary Department of Public Works headquarters: relocating to the Wildwood School site on Strong Street, moving to the Ruxton site on Pulpit Hill Road, or remaining at the current 586 South Pleasant Street building while a new $35 million facility is constructed there. Even though Weston and Sampson of Rocky Hill, Connecticut, is beginning to work with the DPW Building Committee on a replacement building, Town Manager Paul Bockelman informed the Town Council that he will not be able to reach the Council-recommended target date of October 1st to have all workers out of the current DPW building, which is a refurbished 1915 trolley barn that has been used by the department since the 1940s. He said that even though he agrees with all the sentiments in the council's request, the early fall deadline for full relocation may have to be changed to the end of the year. The order from the council, adopted earlier this year, came after councilors got feedback from workers that District 2 Councilor Amber Cano Martin noted documented structural deficiencies, hazardous conditions, and code violations in the aging building, such as a dilapidated and leaky roof. Bockelman noted that there are insufficient temporary facilities capable of accommodating the full operational needs of the DPW. Any temporary relocation must therefore be carefully planned to ensure that essential municipal services are maintained while avoiding unnecessary expenditures of public funds. Bockelman also cautioned the town council that the $35 million price tag for a new DPW headquarters may limit the town in what it gets. We're going to have to adjust our appetite with what we can achieve for this, Bachelman said. We just don't have the option for expanding the finances for the project if we're going to stay within our budget. This has meant exploring whether new sites could be used for some operations, such as having water personnel work from the new Centennial Water Treatment Plant in Pelham, much like the wastewater treatment personnel works from the wastewater treatment plant in Hadley at the western edge of the University of Massachusetts campus. Completing the first section, Scott Mersbach writes, the Around Amherst column, Electrify Amherst gets underway. Local artists have two opportunities to participate in Amherst Public Art Commission initiatives, with the next round of Electrify Amherst getting underway and the Town Hall Art Gallery available for shows. Electrify Amherst, that had started in 2018 and is funded by the Amherst Cultural Council with support from the Amherst Business Improvement District, has artists create paintings on utility boxes. So far, 16 have been completed around town. Three artists will be selected for the latest round, with a $650 stipend awarded. Under police changes, Bill Laramie, a community liaison officer who established the department's Comfort Dog program, regularly bringing Augie to community events, has retired after 31 years as an Amherst patrol officer. Town manager Paul Bachelman wrote in his weekly report that Laramie's duties of doing outreach, especially to area college students and neighborhoods where quality of life is impacted by loud parties, are being taken on by Sergeant Janet Griffin and Detective Yvonne Feliciano, saving the LeBron Wiggins Pran Cultural Center. An effort is underway to preserve what exists at the LeBron Wiggins Pran Cultural Center on the Hampshire College campus. With a GoFundMe site already in place, Elise Brockington, a Hampshire College graduate, is working alongside student Tyler Parks to preserve the cultural center. The site has been known for activism related to Black, Indigenous, and people of color, and holds an extensive archives of the experiences of students of color. There is also worry about murals in the building being painted over. The center has long supported the college's commitment to anti-racism. Finally, new assistant planning director Alexis Wheeler has joined the town as the Assistant Director of Planning and Economic Development, filling a vacancy that had been left when Nate Molloy had left earlier this year to become Hadley's town administrator. The department still has a planner position vacant, but Bachelman said this will help deal with the existing workload. Moving to the living section, Scott Mersbach writes from Amherst, pool event spotlights access for all. Dixons recall Paralympic glory as town marks Disability Pride Month. At the 1988 Paralympic Games in Seoul, South Korea, Tori Dixon took 30 seconds off her best 400-meter freestyle time, claiming one of her two bronze medals at that year's swimming competition. Dixon still vividly remembers standing on the podium as the British national anthem played for the gold medalist, taking pride in her accomplishments. Sports did so much for me, said Dixon, speaking during a Disability Pride Month presentation at Mill River Recreation Area. It was a lot of work, but it was fun. Her husband, Juan Dixon, is a similarly successful Paralympian, earning medals in powerlifting over the course of three international competitions in 1984, 88, and 92. When I started doing sports, it was for recreation, physical therapy, that sort of thing, Juan Dixon said. Because he did it for fun, he eventually moved up the ranks and began medaling. Both had started with the Western Massachusetts Tigers, a team made up of those with cerebral palsy, which can impair one's motor ability. The couple spoke as people gathered under a pavilion a short distance from the site's full-size swimming pool, where Amherst Recreation has continued to ensure that people of all abilities have access to the water through adaptive equipment. At the swimming pool, a variety of assistive flotation devices, such as noodles, are on the pool deck, and nearby is a huge selection of life jackets. There's also a power chair installed at the pool's edge that a person can sit in and be lowered into the water or perch above it, and a wider set of custom-made stairs that swimmers can use instead of a ladder. Emily Klein contributes from Belchertown, Town's Well Project stalls. Drought, depleted funds, complicate district's push to expand capacity. The Belchertown Water District had hoped to drill a new well, expand capacity, and boost drought resilience, but that effort has stalled after a year spent defending the district's water withdrawal permit from before state regulators. The Belchertown Water District has spent the last year fighting to maintain its water withdrawal allowance against the Department of Conservation and Recreation and Mass Department of Environmental Protection. Water permits are the state's way of regulating and conserving the resource. As written in the permit, the district enforces mandatory restrictions on all non-essential watering during a state-declared drought. The region is currently in a moderate drought, and Belchertown's wells are barely holding their own, Town Manager Williams said during a select board meeting. Belchertown currently draws from four wells on Jabez Street and one on Federal Street, providing only two aquifers to pull from. The wells had dropped about a foot below stable levels in June, and the county has received below average rainfall, not enough to replenish them. I don't know when this outdoor watering ban will be lifted, Water District Chairman Gary Brome said. If we don't see some recovery into the surface water, this may go on into next year. District personnel told the select board that the state is giving less leeway to bank water for future needs. During the permit review, state agencies sought to eliminate water capacity that had been set aside for a planned 105-unit residential development at the Belchertown State School. From Western Massachusetts, Samuel Gelinas writes, riding the e-bike boom. Electric bicycles are giving Western Mass riders new freedom while fueling safety concerns and a push for statewide rules. For 10 years, Charles Leibel could only see with one eye. A cataract kept the now 80-year-old Florence resident from getting a driver's license, making a bicycle his primary mode of transportation. 3 years ago, he upgraded to an electric bike and has since logged about 6,000 miles while making regular trips to the Department of Veterans Affairs Medical Center in Leeds. It's a chore getting up there on an old bike, he said recently, but on an e-bike, it's easy. He is among a growing number of Western Massachusetts residents embracing electric bicycles for transportation, exercise, and recreation. As sales have surged, however, concerns about speeding, rider etiquette, and bike battery safety have prompted Governor Maura Healey and state lawmakers to push for the first comprehensive statewide regulations governing e-bikes, scooters, and other micromobility devices. The state has seen an annual 23% increase in injuries related to e-bikes since 2017, according to figures compiled in January. Healey has proposed Ride Safe Act, filed in May, which would establish a statewide framework regulating micromobility devices. This has been the Amherst Bulletin for July 30th, also serving Belchertown, Hadley, Leverett, Pelham, Shutesbury, Deerfield, and Sunderland. Your reader has been David Kaufman, and as always, thank you so much for listening.
1: Good day. This is Richard Cito with Valley Eye Radio, reading from the July 23rd, 2026 edition of the Wilbraham Hamden Times. Up on the front page, cruising at Mountain View. On a mostly sunny Sunday morning, the parking lot at the Mountain View restaurant on Allen Street was packed with many cars on display as the latest edition of their car show took back on July 12th from a 1929 Ford Model A hot rod brought by Ken Bernard of Munson to Skip Taylor of Wilbraham's 1984 Morgan 4x4 to the 2025 or 2026 Corvettes. Parked at the side of the lot, there was a wide variety of car styles for car enthusiasts of every taste. John Stablio, a Hamden resident who said that he's always been interested in cars and bought his own 1969 Chevelle to the event, commented that the event pretty much runs itself. There's no real person in charge or people in charge. The car show currently starts in the spring, usually about the middle of April after the restaurant opens, says Stablio. We're here until probably the end of October as it gets too cold to be outside. held every Sunday morning from 8 to 10:30 a.m., interested participants are simply invited to show up with their cars, as there are no requirements. Anyone can participate, no cost. Bring any kind of car you want. New, old, modern, doesn't matter, said Stabilo. The car show has become a tradition at the Mountain View restaurant for the past 3 years since the event was displaced from the previous location back in 16-acre section of Springfield. We asked the current Mountain View owner at the time, do you mind if we park in your lot? And they said no. At the time, they weren't serving breakfast on Sundays, but they do now, because obviously there's a big crowd here. So it's been worthwhile for them to open up and host us. On any Sunday, visitors could expect to see between 30 to 65 cars available for viewing, depending on the day of the week. Stabilo estimated that there were about 40 cars in the parking lot that particular day. The event is not held on rainy Sunday mornings, just when it shines. No one brings these cars out in the rain. At Sunday's event, car owners were present from various local communities, such as Wolverham, Hamden, East Long Meadow, and Springfield, even including a few cars seen sporting license plates from Connecticut. Stabilo said that the farthest participant that has come to the show in the past that he knows of has come from Westfield. Many car owners at the show told the Wolverham-Hamden Times that they were repeat presenters at the event and enjoyed gathering with their fellow car owners to talk about their cars, share their knowledge, and to catch up with friends and answer questions about cars. Stabilo agreed, saying that the interest for the car owners was in getting together and talking about your car and talking about things you're doing to it, things you've done to it already. A number of cars had their hoods up so that visitors and other car owners could see the inside workings of their vehicles and to show off the work that they did to improve their cars or bring them back to the original form. Who did the work on their cars varied, as some owners said that they did their own work while others had professionals do what was needed or what they themselves were not able to do. When asked about the reactions they get from people when they drive by, local resident Bob Ross said of his 1934 Ford sedan hot rod, they give us a thumbs up. Now, Lad Price from East Long Meadow brought his 1940 Ford Standard Coupe that he's had since senior year in high school back in 62. He agreed, saying he gets a lot of waves and a lot of thumbs up. It's a good feeling. Ken Bernard from Munson, owner of the 1929 Ford Model A Rod, said that he gets a reaction of like, wow, a lot of people enjoy it just as much as I do. Some owners have had their cars from the beginning, such as Jim Langone, the original owner of his 337cc 350 horsepower 1967 Corvette. Roger DuPont from Springfield, when asked what he likes about his 86 C4 Corvette, responded, what everyone likes about a Corvette. It is a Corvette, that's all. Kyle Ash of Springfield brought his 2024 Camaro ILTRS, commented on what he likes of these kind of shows, and said it's because I just like seeing cars in general. Just get different cars along the road, the roaring or sounds, etc. Jay Osborne of Springfield, the self-professed lifelong gearhead, had a similar reaction about what he liked, the camaraderie. Both Adam Oliveira and Ray Provencher, members of the new ownership team of five local families that took over the Mountain View restaurant from the previous owners back on July 7th, expressed great satisfaction with having this event for their community. Kim Oliveira, operator of Shaker Bowl in East Long Meadow, and another member of the new ownership team, which includes Greg Burrick and former owner Lindsay Peloso, said they're hoping to maintain all that local residents have come to know and love about the Mountain View restaurant. We like the community, and we don't want to see this change. We like to see it remain. Kim Oliveira said that the ownership team is open to find ways to improve the customer experience and are asking for customers to feel free to send comments, suggestions, and questions to them at info@mtviewrestaurant.com. Well, I think it's great that a local restaurant hosts this event for the locals that people just enjoy going to, and it's free. And remember, you could always grab breakfast on a Sunday morning while you're there. And coming up, from the Wilbraham Senior Center is offering a bus trip to seniors in the area to go to Tanglewood on August 2nd to watch violinist Joshua Bell perform. Now, the cost is only $99 per person, all gratuities included. That's a bus ride out there to Tanglewood and back, and to see the show. Arrive by 10:45 for an 11 a.m. departure with the expected return time at 7 p.m. that evening. Picnic on the lawn, 12:30 to 5. This is a rain or shine event. 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Enjoy a prepared box lunch before the show? That's included with your admission price. The concert begins at 2:30 p.m. and runs for about 2 hours, plus a 20-minute intermission. Now, there's limited space available. Payment due in full at registration. So give a call at 413-596-8379 to make your checks, to reserve your spot and make checks payable to the Wolverham Senior Center. Sounds like a great way to spend an August 2nd listening to violinist Joshua Bell on the grounds of Tanglewood. And the DFWDC Wolverham Junior Women's Club is going to host Kids Bingo Night. Not sure to do what to do these kids on summer weeknights? Come join the fun. The GFWC Wolverham Junior Women's Club invites local families to free Kids Bingo Night. It's going to, the next ones will be Wednesday, August 19th from 6 to 7:30 p.m. in the Brooks Room at the Wolverham Public Library, just downtown. Designed for children of all ages, the event offers an evening of fun, laughter, and friendly competition. Kids will participate in 5 games of bingo and prizes will be awarded to the lucky winners. All supplies will be provided as well as freshly popped popcorn and water. All children will receive a small lucky charm for participating. While the event is free, you should pre-register. That's required due to limited space, and it may be completed just by going online to the WolverhamJuniorWomens.org Kids Bingo. Children must be accompanied by a responsible adult. One adult may supervise a plethora of children. One goal is to bring families together for a fun summer evening while creating lasting memories in the community. That was according to Brenda Willard, the Wolverham Junior Women's Club president. We hope families will join us for a night of fun and excitement, prizes, and a chance just to yell bingo. The Wolverham Junior Women's Club is committed to serving the Wolverham community through volunteerism and charitable projects that enrich the lives of locals. And again, Kids Bingo will be at the Brooks Room at the Wolverham Public Library on Wednesday, August 19th, 6 to 7:30 p.m. In case you have some relatives that attend Minnetrog Regional Junior High School, if you could have someone take a look at the Minnetrog Regional High School 4th Term Honor Roll, that's been announced, and that's located on page 9 of the Wolverham Hamden Times. There's just too many names to go through. Congratulations to them. Save Our Sign Fundraiser. The SOS, or Save Our Sign Fundraiser, will be taking place at the VFW Post 9397 on Saturday, August 15th at 3 p.m. Tickets are $25 at the door. If you have time, pick them up in advance at $20. And for kids under 12, it's only $5. There will be entertainment with DJ Bob playing games and tunes and raffles, face painting, and then, of course, henna tattoos. Food will be served at the VFW from 3:30 to 5:30 p.m., and the menu consists of barbecued beef, chicken, corn on the cob, baked potatoes, burgers, dogs, salads, and desserts. Sounds like a great variety. There'll also be cash bar and raffle prizes, of course, at the VFW. All proceeds will go to the Save Our Sign Fund. If you can't make it and you want to support the Save Our Sign Fund, you can still donate by Venmo to support the VFW 9397 fundraiser at VFW Post 9397. Now remember, the last 4 digits are 9397. Again, this fundraiser will be August 15th, 3 p.m. at VFW Post in Hamden. The Semiquintessinal Quilt Project is pleased to announce that they will exhibit their quilted wall hangings at the Wolverham Public Library through July 30th. A reception will be held in the Brooks Room on July 14th from 6:30 to 8. Each quilter was asked to create a quilt depicting a place or reason that they love being in the USA. The quilts are varied in technique and theme. The public is invited to view these quilts during the library open hours. If you like more info, contact Karen or Valerie at semiquintennialquiltproject@gmail.com. And again, these will be hanging on the Wolverham Public Library through the end of the month. Keeping seniors safe in the heat. With summertime in full swing, RA communities have been facing record temperatures. It's important to keep in mind key safety tips to keep seniors safe in the heat. High temperatures lead to an increased risk for conditions like heat stroke and heat exhaustion. Seniors are especially at risk for heat stroke due to a decrease in the body's ability to regulate temperatures as they age. Signs to watch out for heat stroke include a body temperature of 104 degrees Fahrenheit, a change in mental state, including confusion, delirium, or irritability, a change in sweat patterns, things like nausea, flushed skin, rapid heart rate or breathing, and headache. If you notice any of these signs, call for medical assistance and then get the person inside or in the shade, remove any excess clothing, and take action to cool them down immediately. Senior centers do their best to remind elders of steps to take prevention. We encourage them to turn their air conditions on, even though it's costly, and to drink lots of water, Executive Director of the Agawam Senior Center, Cynthia Sullivan, said. Senior centers like Agawam's and Wilbraham's also have people on staff who keep an eye on seniors who are visiting. We're always checking up on people to see how they're doing, Sullivan said. We've seen many of the people here quite often, so we know when they don't look okay. If people do want to get outside in the heat, it's best to do so in the early morning or later in the evening, when the sun isn't at its peak. Also, activities should be kept to low impact to prevent any overexertion. Additionally, many senior centers are open as cooling centers for the public during heat waves. The Agawam Senior Center at the Holyoke Center, the River Mills Senior Center, and the Wilbraham Senior Center, and probably Hamden's, are just some of the options available. These senior centers also offer a variety of activities to keep interested. In addition to these activities, the senior centers also offer meals for people to come in and enjoy. Come in and eat meals for $3 to $5, Sullivan said. There's no need to turn on your stove or your oven to make your house even warmer in the summer. The senior centers also welcome people to come by while they're open and take advantage of their activities and air conditioning. Use them is a great way to beat the heat. Again, there are senior centers in Agawam, Holyoke, the River Mill Senior Center, the Wilbraham and Hamden Senior Centers. Enjoy. Camaraderie, and stay safe in the heat. And in case you heard fire engines lately or over the past month, the Wilbraham Fire Department responded to a house fire at about 4:08 in the morning on June 20th. Engine 3, Engine 2, and medics were dispatched for a smoke investigation in the area of Western Street. While searching the area, a Wilbraham police officer discovered a house on fire the next street over on Enfield Street in Springfield. Springfield Fire was notified while Engine 3, 2, and medics were involved. One person was transported with non-life-threatening injuries. And the Hamden Fire Department responded to South Road on July 8th for a reported car fire that was parked next to a residential structure. The on-duty day crew responded with an engine, a tanker consisting of three people, personnel who arrived within 6 minutes and quickly extinguished the fire, preventing damage to the structure and property loss. Thanks to the members of the Hamden Police Department and those who assisted those with hose lines until the additional people arrived. Mutual aid was requested from Wilbraham and Summers Fire Department. They all worked together as one big team. And speaking of firemen, congratulations to firefighters LaFontaine and Medeiros for successfully completing a graduation from the Mass Call Fire Academy last week. This comes after a long 6 months of training, testing, and certification. And again, this is for the Hamden Fire Department. Congratulations to those new firemen. And the Hamden Senior Center celebrated National Blueberry Muffin Day back on July 9th with a special table event. At the Senior Center in Hamden, a table was set up for people to take a blueberry muffin right when they walked into the Senior Center, and attendees were able to eat their blueberry muffins with all their friends in the Senior Center cafeteria. Tina Duran, the volunteer and program coordinator of the Senior Center, spoke about the program. It's just an excuse to do something here. It was National Blueberry Muffin Day back on July 9th, so we thought it was a good excuse to just put on a pretty display of some muffins and invite people that maybe don't normally come in and have a cup of coffee as well. The Hamden Senior Center usually does these types of pop-ups once in a while, but especially during the summertime, they like to increase their amounts of a little pop-up for these events. In addition to the summertime, the Senior Center brings in less presenters over the sunny season to acknowledge potential attendees, because a lot of folks are on vacation. So, to suffice, they create pop-up tables to keep events up and running for community members. The Hamden Senior Center opens the doors up to everyone. It doesn't matter what age you are. We've got a lot of things going on year-round no matter what. We have an exercise class. We've got some pop-up art classes that are coming up. So there's so much for everyone, and would like people to just come in and explore more of what we have and take advantage of it. We got services here. There's so many things you can take advantage of that are not as costly as it would be outside of them. It was a nice summer morning for people to come in and enjoy good company, all while enjoying a delicious blueberry muffin courtesy of the Senior Center. And again, this is in Hamden, right over on Allen Street, if you're looking for something to do on a warm summer's day. The Wilbraham Library will be hosting the Springfield Symphony Orchestra's Musical Petting Zoo on Thursday, July 23rd from 1 to 2 p.m. The Petting Zoo is a fun and informative hands-on traveling exhibit for musical instruments for children entering grades pre-K through 5. The event is made possible by a grant from the Wilbraham Cultural Center. The Declaration of Independence, its origins, text, and what's its meaning? In Wilbraham, how did the Declaration of Independence come to be adopted back on July 4th, 1776? Rich Howell explores the origins of Americans' founding document, the meaning behind its famous words, and the story of how it was drafted. This presentation will cover the people who inspired, crafted, and signed this historic document, and will conclude with a reading of the Declaration. This free program is offered by the Wilbraham Public Library in partnership with the Old Meeting House Museum of Wilbraham, and it's open to all. This will be on Saturday, July 25th at 10 a.m. at the Wilbraham Public Library. It'll be in the Brooks Room. And remember, it's located on Crane Park Drive in Wilbraham. Now about the presenter, Rich Howell. He's a lifelong Wilbraham resident who spent nearly four decades bringing history to life. A historical researcher for 38 years and a reenactor for 23, Rich has served as president of historic lectures, research, and reenactments for 28 years and is the first vice president of the Nathaniel Green Homestead. That's close to the home. Rich is a life member of the Old Meeting House Museum of Wilbraham and formerly chaired both the Wilbraham Historic Commission, and he was on the Board of Assessors. A graduate of Minnetrag Regional High School in Winnick, he has served as a financial advisor for more than 37 years. So if you want to hear a nice lecture from a local person, Rich Howell, this will be a good opportunity to take. Again, it's July 25th, 2026 at 10 o'clock. Good way to spend a Saturday morning. And over in Wilbraham, the Wilbraham's Town Clerk Office would like to inform Wilbraham voters that per state laws, the state secretary must send vote-by-mail applications to every registered voter in Massachusetts prior to state elections and primaries. Please expect to receive your application on or before July 18th. If you have already applied for a vote-by-mail ballot for all elections this year, you will not receive another vote-by-mail application. If you wish to apply for a vote-by-mail ballot online, you can go to secstatema.us and just, you know, you look for the drop down for a mail-in ballot. And again, you must fill the application out and then you'll get your ballot. And speaking of power companies, the National Grid proposals send current through the community. The Select Board in Wilbraham held a public hearing for National Grid's request to place electrical conduits on both Oldwood Road and Southwood Road to improve some reliability. Contractor and designer Peter Colorin was present during the hearing to represent the electrical company. The reason cited for the change was due to some outages which took place here and there throughout the years. So this is just to bring the grid up to reliability for the underground distribution network, he said. The residents then spoke next. I think I spoke with Peter when he was doing the designing on their behalf. What was asked of us during a phone call was, would it be okay to put boxes or pole boxes along our property? We don't know what they look like, where they were going to be located, said concerned resident Mark LaRoe. When I got off that phone call with you, Peter, I was under the impression that you were aware that I was no interest in putting them on my property. And then, lo and behold, after Colorin confirmed he was correct, LaRoe said the plans included a pole box dab smack in the middle of his yard and understood there was an easement. He added he understood the hardware need and how it needs to get done, echoing how residents were tired of the power outages, but wanted to know where the boxes would be located. So preferably we can put in the poles where the existing boxes are now. And I'd like to find out what the pole box looks like. Are they going to be those little mini green coffins that are above ground? Or are they flush with the surface? Colorin confirmed the original installation plan he discussed with them back in December 2025 was going to be a switching module, a device which would serve as the center point for all of the underground cable distribution networks within the area. He described the current idea is to run only one cable from the box in front of LaRoe's house down to Old Wood and Southwood Road to connect the two poles at the ends of the street. So what they're now decided is that they're going to do a whole loop system. So essentially, the switching module that was going to be above ground, we've completely gotten rid of because people like you obviously don't want them on their yard. It's a nuisance. Kohleren further described the previously described solution as a tripping hazard, a situation which prompted National Grid to reevaluate it, the whole project. The current plan is to design the pole boxes to have what the contractor described as a small green box, which will have nothing coming off the level ground, and all of the conduits and pole boxes will just be in the public right of fame. I realize you might not want it in front of your house, but that was just the best place to put it for National Grid. Leroux next asked for the box to be installed either to the left of the property line or on the other side of the driveway, onto the other side of the property line, which is also out of sight of neighbors. There's areas where it can go. Now, that's some reason for a design standpoint that's not acceptable. Then maybe there's some other way or some other location that we can put this pole box, so I'm not looking out the window at the box. Kohleren added the location was also chosen due to the distance between the transformers. For a National Grid standard, they don't want to be pulling more like 400 feet from these residential jobs, so that's just why it was put there. Further questions from Leroux stemmed around the nature of the site digging. Is this all trench-type digging, or are you going to be doing directional boring? Were you actually going underneath driveways and such, or are you carrying up driveways? Kohleren replied, yes. This is all going to be a horizontal directional drill. It'll be so like the direction bores you mentioned. After Kohleren then asked, I think the crew is going to try to avoid that on going under driveways. This led to confusion and other questions. Kohleren explained he didn't know the exact ways of how the crews were going to do their work. I'm pretty sure that they reached out to the town to get all the underground information to make sure there are no gas lines, no sprinkler lines, no sewer lines that are going to be hit. However, Kohleren confirmed since this work was considered a residential job, they would have to do what they call the civil survey, which marks out all underground utilities. I'm sure they're going to do their due diligence before they start drilling. After further discussions and questions, Sue Bunnell proposed this direction. We have had other times when there have been petitioners with concerns about design and specific circumstances. I'm recommended that we defer this and create an opportunity window of time for folks to meet with the designer and our National Grid through the DPW. Chairperson Mark Ducey agreed. We don't have that expertise, I think, and I think you need to be contacting them. The Select Board voted unanimously to continue the hearing on August 3rd at 7:05. Sounds like people have some legitimate concerns that the National Grid should take into consideration. I mean, if you can move a pole 30 or 40 feet to the left or to the right instead of putting it in front of your house, well, why not? And over in Hamden, Rock into Summer brought some community fun. The Hamden Parks and Rec Department hosted their second annual Rock into Summer concert featuring Acoustica at the Town Hall back on July 12th. The event has grown exponentially since its debut year back in 2025. This year they had beer and wine tent, a tent for the stage, and four food vendors to add to their festivities. Parks and Rec Director and overall event coordinator for Rock into Summer, Dan Blanchard, spoke about the concert. It's grown exponentially since year one, Blanchard said. So we're just trying to grow it every year as a community event to bring out more people. Acoustica played a variety of music, including their performance, including some original songs. The band features singer-songwriter Paul Stika, Tim Smith on drums, and Greg Loughran on guitar. They also had guest performances with them. Connecticut Blues Hall of Fame inductee Gene Donaldson on guitar, and vocalist 15-year-old Carolyn Tangredi. Singer and songwriter of Acoustica, Paul Stika, spoke on behalf of the band. Dan Blanchard and the team at the Hamden Parks and Rec, along with John Sullivan from the Village Tavern, did a great job putting together the Rock into Summer event this year. I know they do much and put much thought and hard work into making the event special for the community. There was a lot of behind-the-scenes work that needed to get done well in advance of the event. We have a lot of friends in the general Wolverham-Hamden area, so we're great to see them. Blanchard would like to acknowledge the community sponsors for the Rock into event. They include Affordable West Solutions, Charlie Amont Trucking, and more. Would like to send his gratitude to the staff of Park and Rec for putting in lots of work towards Rock into Summer. Lastly, Blanchard would like to thank John Sullivan of East Village Tavern, who's done an incredible amount of work towards the concert, including getting sponsors, setting up the beer tent, and donating the stage and tents with a collaboration for Rent a Tent. Well, hopefully this event will be back next year as folks seem to enjoy it. And on the local theater scene, the Wolverham United Players, Young United Players, production of Shrek Jr., That's a sensational, hilarious, and heartwarming musical, leaving the audience laughing, tearing, and smiling from ear to ear. It's truly no surprise that tickets sold out very quickly because the cast and musical numbers were phenomenal from start to finish, bringing the classic animated Shrek picture and Broadway musical adaptation to life in a fresh and entertaining way. As someone who grew up watching the Shrek movie franchise, Princess Fiona is one of my favorite characters, I was especially excited at the opportunity to see this production. Coming off last summer's usually successful run of Zuzical the Musical, the cast stepped up their game tenfold, transporting the audience to the land of Shrek and fairy tale creatures to share a story of laughter, heart, and meaning of true beauty and true love. One ensemble I need to make sure I highlight is the storytellers, who comprised of Tess Moody, Sophia Allegrezza, and Celine Johnson. Besides helping to move the plot along, the trio of storytellers definitely made you feel like they were part of the story, as they enjoyed musical numbers and brought sass, joy, and entertainment. The trio reminded me of the characters Crystal, Ronette, and Chiffon from The Little Shop of Horrors. Quinn Moody, who readers may remember from the playing Horton the Elephant, was back as Shrek, capturing the main character's sarcasm, emotion, arcs, and as a big softy, layers to a T. He really brought Shrek to life. I Think I Got Your Beat number with Eva Gagliarducci's Princess Fiona was one of my personal favorites. And speaking of Princess Fiona, Gagliarducci's turn as the kick-butt princess was mind-blowing. One thing I want to emphasize, which Noel Hisogen, one of the four writers, shared on their preview, was how this cast comprised of 42 kids. That's so many talented, difficult kids who worked hard along with director Deb Trimble and her hard-working crew to bring the production to life. It wouldn't be Shrek Jr. without singing I'm a Believer at the end of the closeout show. It was a great production. So make sure you check out future Young United Players productions when they're announced, and stay tuned for the Wilbraham United Players upcoming production of HMS Pinafore. That'll be November 20th to December 6th. Local theater is great, so enjoy it. And Marky Moulton will hold a Senate debate in Chicopee. The race for the Senate is on, and on July 8th, 79-year-old incumbent Senator Ed Markey took the stage in the first televised debate against challenger 47-year-old Representative Seth Moulton, Democrat, right here in Western Mass. This was their first official debate. As the state primary election fast approaches, it'll be September 1st, with early voting beginning August 22nd. Be a good contest between Ed Markey and Seth Moulton. Two good choices, I guess. And, heads up, State Representative Angela Pupolo Jr. is running for re-election to the 12th Hamden District in this year's state election. Pupolo was first elected back in 2006 and has been state rep for the last 20 years. He received his associate's degree in business finance from STCC and his bachelor's in political science from American International College, and he got his doctorate in law from Winnick School of Law. And he's practiced law in Massachusetts, Connecticut, Maine, at the federal level. He previously served as a Springfield City Councilor for 10 years and included many roles in his tenure. Well, congratulations to all these folks running for office, and we wish them all good luck. Well, this has been Rick Rossino with Valley Eye Radio, reading from the July 23rd edition of the Wilbraham Hamden Times. I thank you for this privilege of your time, and I hope you have a great week.
2: 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This broadcast focuses on topics of particular interest to retirees, veterans, their caregivers, and to those who may know veterans. These are articles from numerous sources that focus or expand on issues that may or may not be covered in the national or local news broadcasts. So, without further ado, let's hear what's in the news today. This article comes from military.com. It is dated August 3rd of 2026, being read and also on the 3rd and written by Amanda Miller. The title of the article, for the Coast Guard's 236th birthday, here is its story and what and that of its veterans. It's the oldest continuing sea-going service in the U.S. and the only armed force that answers to Homeland Security instead of the Pentagon. The United States Coast Guard turns 236 years old this August 4th, older than the Navy's current organizational form, older than the Marine Corps as a permanent standing force, and older than the country's income tax by more than a century. It's also, by a wide margin, the least understood branch of the U.S. military in ways that go beyond people simply not knowing what it does day to day. The U.S.

0: This broadcast service is provided by Valley iRadio. The material being read is the copyright property of the publications being read. Access to this program is solely for persons who cannot read the original printed version due to a visual impairment or other disability. By continuing to listen, you confirm that you have such a condition.
1: The one real structural difference that confuses people. Since 2002, the Coast Guard has operated under the Department of Homeland Security rather than the Department of Defense. The only one of the six armed services that doesn't answer to the Pentagon during peacetime. In wartime or when the president directs it, the Coast Guard can be transferred to operate under the Department of the Navy instead, something that happened both during both world wars and briefly in other conflicts. That Department of Homeland Security arrangement is the source of a persistent and largely baseless myth that Coast Guard service somehow counts less, or that Coast Guard veterans have to clear a different bar to access Department of Veterans Affairs benefits than veterans of the other branches. They don't. Federal law explicitly includes Coast Guard service as a qualifying military service for VA benefits, and the eligibility rules, funding fee structure, and benefits amounts are identical to that applied to the Army, Navy, Marine Corps, and Space Force. A Coast Guard veteran qualifies for the VA home loan, the post-9/11 GI Bill, VA disability compensation, and veterans' readiness and employment under the exact same statutory framework as anyone who served in the other five branches. The organizational chart the Coast Guard occupies has no bearing on any of it. What Coast Guard veterans have that others don't. On top of the full standard VA benefit package, Coast Guard veterans and their families have access to a small number of branch-specific resources that exist precisely because the service is under DHS rather than DOD. The Coast Guard Mutual Assistance Program, generally referred to as CGMA, runs more than 40 separate assistance programs covering things such as interest-free loans, emergency living expenses, adoption assistance, and disaster relief, functioning similar to how Army Emergency Relief and Navy Marine Corps Relief Societies operate for their respective services. The MyCG, the Coast Guard member's self-service portal, handles orders, training, records, pay and benefits enrollment. The Coast Guard Foundation, a separate organization from CGMA, runs scholarships and family resilience programs. VA home loan eligibility for Coast Guard members follows the same service length thresholds as other branches: 90 continuous days of active duty during wartime or 181 days during peacetime, with reservists qualifying after 6 years on the selected reserve, surviving spouses of Coast Guard members who died on active duty or from a service-connected condition can also qualify. How the day is marked. Coast Guard Day is mostly an internal observation celebrated by active duty and reserve Coast Guard members, retirees, civilian employees, dependents, and auxiliary members through ceremonies, ship open houses, and traditional cake-cutting events at units and stations worldwide rather than a broad public holiday. Grand Haven, Michigan, officially designated Coast Guard City, USA, under a law signed in 1998, hosts the Coast Guard Festival the week of August 4th each year, one of the largest public celebrations tied to the branch anywhere in the country. The Defense Commissary Agency marked this year's 236th birthday by highlighting continued commissary access for Coast Guard families. The Coast Guard history is as unique as the brave men and women who served in its ranks, said Army Command Sergeant Major Brian J. Morrison, senior enlisted advisor to the DECA director. Coast Guard families serve in some of the most challenging and isolated environments in the country. We are incredibly proud to deliver the commissary benefits to our Coast Guardsmen as we celebrate their 236th birthday. Institutions such as the National World War II Museum in New Orleans also

0: day with free admission for active duty and reserve Coast Guard members, retirees, and veterans. One small example of how the branch's birthday gets recognized beyond its own units. And that concludes this article. This article comes from military.com. It is published August 2nd of 2026, being read on August 3rd. And again, with the House and Senate pretty much in recess now, there won't be any veteran legislation or military legislation that would affect veterans probably until the beginning, middle of September. So anyway, that gives me an opportunity to read some other articles that I might not normally get to. So the title of this article, an FBI investigates as Michigan joins Minnesota in reporting cyber attacks on its water systems. And this article was written by Michael Casey. And this article was originally published by the Associated Press. Michigan on Saturday joined Minnesota in reporting cyber attacks on 9 of the state's water systems, but an official said all systems were operating, quote-unquote, safely. Earlier this week, authorities said cyber attacks targeted over 30 water systems in Minnesota. The source of the attack is being investigated, but they came amid warnings that Iranian hackers have been focused on such systems. The reports in Michigan surfaced after the state received a federal cyber alert Tuesday about attempts to target with operational technology at water systems. Soon after the state received, quote, a small number of reports from Michigan communities indicating activity consistent with, with what the federal agencies described, said Dale George, the director of communications at the state's Department of Environmental, Great Lakes, and Energy. He later said all 9 systems were impacted. All systems continued to operate safely. Issues were addressed by local operators, and there are no known impacts that pose a public health concern, George said in a statement. The FBI, which is investigating, has not publicly identified a culprit, and a spokesperson declined to say Thursday who the Bureau thought might be responsible. The FBI, Cybersecurity and Infrastructure Security Agency, and other agencies warned in an advisory last week that Iranian hackers have been targeting water and wastewater systems and the operational controls of other critical infrastructure sectors. Quote, the FBI is aware of recent public reporting around water and wastewater WWS sectors, the agency said in a statement. The FBI and our interagency partners are fully engaged to protect critical infrastructures, and we remain well equipped to protect against cyber threats of all varieties, again, quote unquote. Digital warfare has become ingrained in military conflict, and local water plants or healthcare facilities often lack the funds and know-how to install the latest software patches or take other security steps. That has made them a favorite target, both because of the relative ease of penetrating them and because of the panic such disruptions can cause. Iran's interest in the operation of water systems inside the U.S. dates back years, period. In 2016, the Justice Department charged a group of Iranian hackers in connection with a cyber attack targeting a small dam near New York City. Minnesota's IT service said that as of Thursday, there were no active requests from Minnesota communities for residents to modify uses of their drinking water. The state agency said most of the confirmed attacks involved technology that water systems use to remotely monitor and control equipment. It said that being impacted meant investigators confirmed there was malicious activity involving the system's technology and didn't mean every impacted community had their water services disrupted. For a few hours on Monday, the city of Braham, B-R-A-H-A-M, asked residents to minimize water use as they tried to determine why the water plant was offline. The city of about 1,700 people, located about 70 miles north of Minnesota, said in a news release that the water plant outage was due to a cyber attack, but it didn't cause any issues with water quality. The city said the attackers shut down the operating controls that shut down the well and water treatment plant. That left the city for a time only able to provide residents with the water held in the water towers. In Plymouth, a city of about 80,000 located outside of Minneapolis, officials said on social media that their water infrastructure communications had been restored by Tuesday afternoon following a cyber attack. During a cabinet meeting on Friday at the Camp Pendleton Presidential Retreat in Maryland, President Donald Trump claimed without evidence that recent cyber attacks in Minnesota were the fault of the state, including Democratic Governor Tim Walz. Walz responded on social media saying, quote, Trump knows exactly who is responsible for the attack and knows that other states were hit too, quote unquote. And that concludes this article. Hi, this is Phil. This article comes from military.com. It is dated August 3rd of 2026 and it's being read in on the 3rd also. And this article is extremely important to those in the listening audience that are veterans or retirees that are still able to travel Space A. And there's some new things that have changed. So here's this article. Space A travel registration just changed. Here's the new process. And again, those of you that are not in the military, those that are know what Space A travel is. And that's what this article is about. The article starts, Air Mobility Command Space A travel sign-up process has run on the same basic model for years. Fill out a form, email it to whichever passenger terminal you're departing from, and hope someone on the other end enters it correctly before your window opens. As of March 26th of 2026, that changed. AMC launched a new self-sign-up tool incorporating every AMC location worldwide, and it's built on fundamentally different plumbing than what came before it. What actually changed? The old system, still technically available, routes a traveler's information through an email that gets sent to specific passenger terminals, where staff then manually enter it into the gates, the Global Air Transport Execution System that AMC actually uses to manifest passengers and allocate seats. That extra manual step is exactly where things have been breaking down recently. AMC has an active notice posted warning that its automated confirmation emails are experiencing technical difficulties and recommending travelers print their submission as proof of sign-up in case the email process fails. The new self-sign-up tool accessible at, and I'll spell it, gatesea.mtmc.gov/AMC travel, all one word, and all this is small letters, but I'll spell one more time. It's actually gatesea.mtmc.gov/AMC travel, again, all small letters, removes that manual handoff. Travelers enter their information directly into a portal that connects to Gates itself, rather than generating an email that a passenger or terminal employee has to process by hand. That's a genuinely different architecture, not just a redesigned form. And it's the kind of change that should reduce the likelihood of a sign-up that never actually reaches the terminal. It covers more than the old tool did. The new tool is built to handle both space available and space required travel signups, whereas the older email-based form was Space A specific. That matters for a segment of travelers, including some retirees and personnel on official travel status who previously had to navigate a separate process depending on which category applied to their trip. Rolled out everywhere at once. Unlike a lot of DoD system changes that phase in installation by installation, AMC brought this tool online for every AMC location simultaneously, March 26 of 2026, rather than plotting it at a handful of piloting at it at a handful of terminals first. That's worth noting for travelers who fly out of multiple terminals over the course of a trip, since it means the same sign-up process now applies whether departing from a stateside hub, such as Travis Air Force Base, California, or Joint Base Charleston, South Carolina, or an overseas terminal, such as Ramstein Air Force Base, Germany, or Yokita Air Base in Japan, rather than encountering inconsistent systems terminal to terminal. what hasn't changed. The fundamentals of space-age travel remain the same regardless of which sign-up method the travelers use. Eligibility is still governed by DODI 4515.13-S6 travel categories. There's still no guarantee of a seat, and travelers still need to be financially prepared to cover commercial travel costs if a flight becomes unavailable. Active duty members will need to be in an actual leave or pass status for the duration of their travel window, and the older sign-up paths, the downloadable AMC Form 140 and direct email to terminal remain available as alternates for anyone who prefers them or runs into an issue with the new portal. What travelers should do now, right now. For anyone signing up for Space A or Space R travel today, the practical move is to use the new self-sign-up tool at gatescmtmc.gov AMC Travel as the primary method, since it's the version AMC built to eliminate the manual entry step that's been generating problems under the older system. Travelers who still choose the traditional email sign-up should continue following AMC's current guidelines. Print the completed form or confirmation screen before submitting and follow up directly with the departure terminal if no known confirmation arrives, since that older pathway is one with known technical issues right now, not the new tool. And that concludes this article.
1: 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Information regarding veterans benefits is presented as an outreach service by Valley Eye Radio. 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
2: 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Airline boarding pass ID theft by Stephen Weissman. Identity theft dangers are everywhere, but especially at busy airports. People are quick to dispose of their boarding passes after they have landed by merely tossing them into a trash receptacle. But your boarding pass barcode can be easily decoded by an identity theft who retrieves your discarded boarding pass, from which he can gain much information, including information about your frequent flyer account, which can be used to make you a victim of identity theft. All an identity thief needs is a barcode scanner, which can easily be obtained online, to access a wide range of information that the airline has about you on your boarding pass. That can include, for some airlines, your email address, phone number, and more. In addition, a clever identity thief can leverage this information by posing as the airline in calling you, providing your account number, and then tricking you into providing more personal information that can be used against you. Tips. As for your boarding pass, the best protection is to shred the boarding pass once you no longer need it, rather than merely tossing it into a wastebasket. Even better is to not even use a paper boarding pass, but rather get your boarding pass digitally sent to you on your phone. If you are not a subscriber and would like to receive daily emails with the scam of the day, all you need to do is sign up for free at Scamicide.com. This is Linda. I've been reading the Daily Scamicide. Today's edition is entitled Airline Boarding Pass ID Theft. 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
3: This is Bird Note. Today is International Owl Awareness Day. Owls are magnificent animals that share our cities with us, like great horned owls, and live in some of the most extreme environments on Earth, like snowy owls on the Arctic tundra. They range in size from huge, like the Blakiston's fish owl of Eastern Asia, to the songbird-sized elf owl of Mexico and the Southwest U.S., less than 6 inches tall and weighing less than half a deck of cards. Owls play key roles in their ecosystems. They keep prey populations of rodents and insects in check, which in turn helps promote a healthy balance of the species eaten by those animals. Owls even help control pests like non-native rodents where people live, all without traps or poison. And they lend their music to our nights. By giving these amazing birds their space when they're nesting, preserving habitats where they breed and hunt, and avoiding rodenticides that could poison their prey, we can help ensure a

0: This is Deb O for Valley Eye Radio, reading to you from the Republican on Friday, July 31st. From the world of wonder, exploring the realms of history, science, nature, and technology. Playing cards. Cards are not only fun to play with, many are also beautiful to observe, and some have become valuable collector's items. History. Regular handling of paper quickly wore ancient playing cards out. For this reason, they're rare. Based on written evidence, it's thought that playing the cards were invented in China, where paper was invented, sometime between the 7th and 10th centuries AD. Chinese cards. The earliest examples of Chinese playing cards were thin strips of paper with symbols painted or printed on them. There are two main types of ancient Chinese playing cards. Money cards were decorated with suits of coins, strings, bamboo, and batons. Today's Mahjong tile designs probably have roots in these early money cards. Domino cards existed long before wood or ivory dominoes. Islamic cards. Playing cards eventually made their way to the Middle East, where the 52 card deck adopted a new look. Persian Empire cards were elaborately painted with coins, cups, swords, polo sticks, and court scenes. European cards. By the 14th century, cards had reached Europe, where designers gave court cards their human faces. German and Swiss decks used 48 card deck, no aces, with suits of hearts, bells, leaves, and acorns. By the 15th century, playing cards were being printed from woodblock engravings and were readily available. The four suits, hearts, diamonds, spades, and clubs, used in modern decks originated in France in the late 1400s. The French deck became the standard in England and in many places throughout the world. The tarot. It is thought that the tarot, a deck used to tell fortunes, originated in Italy in the 15th century. This 78-card deck has 56 minor arcana cards with four suits and 22 major arcana cards, no suits. Tarot cards are still played as a way to divine the future and understand the past. Many decks are mini works of art. Hand-painted German tarot cards were in the 1400s possibly the oldest surviving European deck. Cards as currency. The ancient Chinese money cards for gambling were probably used as form of paper currency. In 17th century Quebec, with money in short supply, the governor's attendant began signing playing cards to be used as currency. This card money was the first paper money in the New World. Did you know, in the Middle Ages, the suits may have been symbolic of economic sectors? Hearts represented the church, spades the military, clubs represented agriculture, and diamonds represented the merchant class. The King of Hearts is the only king without a mustache and is the only king with a sword through his head. The world's largest manufacturer of playing cards is the United States Playing Card Company. They make brands such as Aviator, B, Bicycle, Tally Ho, and others. The Joker, Jester, or Wild Card is an American invention that came into use in the 1860s as the highest card in the game of Euchre, E-U-C-H-R-E. And there's a image of a Joker in 1925 from the Universal Playing Card Company in the UK. This has been Deb O for Valley Eye Radio, reading to you from the Republican, published Friday, July 1st, from the section called World of Wonder, exploring the realms of history, science, nature, and technology. The topic today was playing cards. Hope you enjoyed the session.
1: Hello, I'm Carola Liberty. Today I'm reading Parade Magazine, Sunday, February 26, 2023. Ask Marilyn. by Marilyn Voss Savant. I discovered some flashlight batteries with a use-by date that passed 15 years ago. Out of curiosity, I tested them and found they still had full power. If this is common, what is the point of printing use-by dates on batteries? The expiration dates on most household batteries are intended to indicate the end of the period during which the manufacturer guarantees the battery will maintain a full charge and function optimally if the batteries have been stored appropriately. Batteries should be stored in a cool, dry place at ordinary room temperature. This means they should not be stored in a refrigerator, which encourages condensation, or a place that can get hot, such as a garage or an attic. But the reality is that due to this generous guarantee, most batteries will retain their full power long after that date has passed, and the vast majority of them will have lost less than 20% of their charge years later. So those use-by dates are just keeping manufacturers on their toes. Also, a use-by date doesn't mean that the battery will slowly go all wonky afterward, the way a carton of milk will deteriorate. You wouldn't install a battery in a clock, make a note of its use-by date, and then remove the battery on that date to install a new one, would you? Rather, as batteries self-discharge on the shelf, they will simply have less life over time. 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
0: Hello, this is Janine reading from the Chicopee Holyoke Herald with news of Chicopee, Granby, Holyoke, and South Hadley, dated July 30th, 2026. Superintendent Glasheen, ready to help Holyoke schools, by Tyler Garnett. Jackie Glasheen is about as Holyoke as it gets. She's originally from the city, graduated from Holyoke High School, had children who graduated from Holyoke Public Schools, and will now lead that same district as its next superintendent. "I've never left," Glasheen said in an interview with Reminder Publishing. Before taking the HPS superintendent job, Glasheen served as the district's assistant superintendent since June 2025. Before that, she spent three decades at Holyoke Public Schools, educating students as a substitute teacher, special education teacher, assistant principal, school supervisor, and principal. After interviewing three finalists, the Holyoke School Committee selected Glasheen as the district's next superintendent during a meeting on February 12th. The position became available after interim superintendent Anthony Soto did not want the permanent role. Instead, Soto was granted a three-year contract to become the school superintendent's chief of finance and operations. "When he made it clear to me that he was not going to pursue the superintendent seat for his own reasons, I was like, I'm doing it," said Glasheen, who officially became superintendent on July 1st. "For me, it was the right time. I still get to pick his brain and all his knowledge." Glasheen's tenure as superintendent will mark the first time in more than a decade that HPS is led by a superintendent who was selected by the Holyoke School Committee following an intensive search and interview process. HPS is approaching its second school year under local control this September. Glasheen said that she, Soto, and the rest of the administration team created a strong strategic plan that they plan to follow for this upcoming year. Concurrently, she acknowledged that she needs to spend the next 5 months listening and learning from the community. "I need to hear from schools, from teachers, from principals, from community partners. What's going really well? What's not going so well? Do you see some gaps that you would like the new superintendent to address? And really gather some data, so that we can then create a new strategic plan to address the needs we're seeing as we move out of receivership." Although she has been rooted in the community and district for a long time,
3: Glashine's first few weeks have been about learning systems and policies that she was not aware of in her previous roles. So far, she's leaned on experts such as Soto, School Committee Chair Yadilet Rivera-Colón, and School Committee Member Devin Sheehan for answers to her questions. The first few weeks have been daunting, but I know I am right for the role, Glashine stated. I know that we're going to work together to move the Holyoke Public Schools forward, and I'm really excited. Regarding the current budget landscape, the new Holyoke superintendent said she feels very good about where the district currently is fiscally. She acknowledged that there will probably be some tough decisions in fiscal year 27 and fiscal year 28, and beyond that, but she is hopeful that she and her team will fill any potential gaps that the district may have with the funds they currently possess. Any physical decisions that we're making in budgets to come are going to be driven by what we need for students, Glashine explained. Defining what we do and what we need in order to make students successful and funding those first. After year one, Glashine said she would love to see Holyoke student achievement numbers increase and the gap between Holyoke students with disabilities and Holyoke's general education students get smaller. We institute our priority of high-quality instruction that includes inclusive practices, which is a priority of ours this year, and we are focused on that, Glashine stated. She also said it would be a success if the district could launch a new strategic plan by next spring, so that my community and the school department are very clear on where we are going, and how we are going to know if we are successful. Glashine said that a huge positive at Holyoke Public Schools is the staff that's already there, whether it's the custodial staff, the food service staff, the paraprofessionals, the teachers, and the administration team. I am 100% convinced we have the right people in the right seats, so that is definitely a plus for us, Glashine said. Every parent I talk to would say the same. They're pleased with their teachers, they like the staff that works with their students, but they would also like us to ensure that all kids get what they need, whether it's a behavioral need or an academic need or a social emotional need. In a message to the community, Glashine said it's important for her to hear feedback from students, staff, and families about what they need to succeed. She said that her door is always open. I have sat in parent seats. I've been a partner. I'm an employee, and I know how important it is to have your concerns heard or also have the celebrations heard, Glashine said. I encourage this community to reach out to me and tell me what they think is going really well, and then also let me know if they see a gap that needs to be filled. Rosa takes over as One Holyoke's new executive director by Tyler Garnett. One Holyoke CDC will have a new leader at the helm. Nairobi Rosa has been appointed as the next executive director, taking over for outgoing executive director Michael Moriarty, who served in the role since 2013. The thought of Rosa as Moriarty's successor was first conceived 3 years ago. At that time, and to better prepare herself to lead the organization, Rosa was accepted into the Neighbor Works America Strong Leaders program. There, she was provided a mentor to develop a strategic plan for her community engagement department and learn what it means to be a leader. Rosa also went back to school and earned a master's degree in nonprofit leadership from Baypath University. Once I did those two things, I felt like, okay, now I'm ready to lead. Now I'm ready to make the transition, Rosa stated in an interview with Reminder Publishing. Rosa started at One Holyoke in 2018 as Director of Community Engagement and Resident Services. She then became the chief operating officer in March before becoming the executive director on July 1st. "It's been so humbling," Rosa said, about taking the helm. "The amount of support I've received from my board, from my current executive director, from my predecessor, from my staff has been amazing." Rosa said her priorities are achieving solvency in the organization and reviewing the organization's current portfolio to make sure it has everything it needs to function properly. She also plans to study whether One Holyoke is providing residents with what they need to live in a safe, affordable, and dignified home and attractive neighborhoods. She highlighted the importance of collaboration and community engagement, areas that she said have been strong points at One Holyoke during her time with the organization. Rosa developed a strategic plan with five focus areas within the organization that will allow One Holyoke to address the needs of the community. The focus areas are health engagement, community and family engagement, public safety, education engagement, and making the Flats Community Building a hub for its community engagement work. Regarding the community engagement portion, Rosa said this is where the organization gets the opportunity to explore what the needs of the community are, and then figure out who they can collaborate with in the city to address those needs. So far, she's already heard some concerns from residents, including food insecurity, home safety, children's education, and access to certain health needs. Rosa said she isn't thriving unless her entire community is thriving, and we're all One Holyoke. The change in leadership was announced at One Holyoke CDC second annual Building and Sustaining Livable Communities event on June 29th. Moriarty announced he will continue to serve One Holyoke as legal counsel going forward. Nairobi showed her capacity for leadership as soon as she started working at One Holyoke 8 years ago, Moriarty said in a statement to Reminder Publishing. She quickly transformed from an employee to a pillar of the Holyoke community. For some time, I have partnered with her, developing her knowledge and skills about nonprofit leadership, with the capstone being the master's degree in nonprofit leadership and negotiation she earned from BayPath University in 2026. This has been a planned transition, and now is the time. She will bring a lot to the table for our agency and for Holyoke. Lieutenant Governor Kim Driscoll presented Moriarty with a governor's citation recognizing his leadership and service. Founded in 1971, One Holyoke CDC has created over 160 new homes in the Flats, Churchill, and South Holyoke neighborhoods, rehabilitated hundreds of apartments, and provided thousands of home improvement grants to homeowners through the Neighborhood Improvement Program, according to its website. Rosa said the best way to get in touch with One Holyoke CDC is by calling its main office at 413-533-7101. Or by visiting its website at oneholyoke.org. Its office is located at 70 Lyman Street. Holyoke Community College course to explore risks to businesses in the AI age. Holyoke Community College is offering a special one-hour non-credit class that will explore digital fraud and cybersecurity risks to small businesses in the artificial intelligence age. The standalone class will run over Zoom from 10 to 11 a.m. on Tuesday, September 29th. The course is led by Brian Shapiro, founder of Retina Advisors, a fraud consulting business with support from cybersecurity consultant Michael Narducci. "Fraud isn't what it used to be," Shapiro said. Criminals are no longer sending obvious, poorly written emails asking you to wire money overseas. Today, they're using AI to clone voices, impersonate executives, and send messages that look exactly like they came from your bank, a trusted vendor, or even a colleague. Small businesses have become a primary target, and many don't realize the risks until it's too late. In this one-hour class, Shapiro and Narducci will discuss the threats causing the most damage to small businesses today. Through real-world examples and practical guidance, attendees will learn how these scams work, what they look like in action, and the steps people can take to protect their businesses. Topics include AI-powered phishing, business email compromise, deepfake impersonation, ransomware, and multi-factor authentication. You leave with a better understanding of how to recognize warning signs, what to do when something feels off, and how to reduce risk without needing a technical background. The cost of the class is $25. To sign up, go to HCC's website at hcc.edu/ai-risks. A Zoom link will be sent to participants before the class begins. Chicopee Farmers Market returns on August 19th after 1 year hiatus by Tyler Garnett. After taking a year off, Center Fresh Farmers Market is returning to Chicopee for a shortened schedule at the Hub at Market Square on 31 Springfield Street. The market will relaunch on Wednesday, August 19th, and take place on the first and third Wednesdays of each month from 2 to 6 p.m. until November 18th. Food trucks will open at 1 p.m. for lunchtime. Center Fresh Farmers Market Manager Anna Britton said that now that the Hub at Market Square is newly renovated, the farmers market can utilize the indoor and outdoor space. The City of Chicopee, which now coordinates the market, said that the event is a way to give back to the local businesses and contribute to a vibrant community downtown. The market used to be operated by the Chicopee Chamber of Commerce. Each week, there will be anywhere from 15 to 20 vendors who sell locally grown produce, agricultural products, prepared foods, baked treats, and crafts. Food trucks and live music will also be a part of the market this year. Britton said the vendor list is still being finalized, but readers should be on the lookout for any updates at Center Fresh's Facebook or Instagram page, as well as at the city's website, chicopeema.gov. The vendor application is still open for any businesses that are looking to get involved. She added that it feels great to bring different vendors and stakeholders together by relaunching the market. I'm super excited for the opportunity to help relaunch the market, Britton said. I think it's been kind of a hole in Chicopee Center without it, and I know a lot of people have been wanting to come back and celebrate the energy of our downtown and support local business. Britton explained that the market is a way for people to get out of the house and discover new businesses. There's going to be a bunch of different vendors. There's going to be a few new ones every single market. We'll have live music and also activities for kids as well, and food trucks, Britton stated. It's going to be a lot of fun. It's also an opportunity to bring your family, connect with your neighbors. Everyone is welcome. The market also aims to address food security, which is something that City Hall and the Planning Department take seriously, Britton added. Because the management of the market changed from the Greater Chicopee Chamber of Commerce to the City of Chicopee, Britton said the farmers market will have to reapply for SNAP authorization as well as HIP and WIC payments. To apply, the farmers market needs to be eligible by carrying enough fresh produce and enough eligible products that fall under those categories that one can use EBT benefits on. Britain said they are also recruiting farms and food vendors to become eligible. She said she is hoping that the market becomes eligible before the season ends, but if not, she said they will have authorization by next season. It's my top priority to be able to provide EBT and SNAP payments at the market, Britain stated. Although the Chicopee Farmers Market cannot yet accept EBT payments market-wide, Britain said they just had a fresh produce vendor who individually accepts SNAP apply. She added that she is still working to recruit more farms for SNAP retailer authorization. Chicopee's National Night Out returns at a new location on August 10th by Tyler Garnett. For its 32nd year, Chicopee will hold its nationally recognized rendition of National Night Out with the help of multiple vendors, organizations, businesses, and public safety units. Because of ongoing construction at Sarah Jane Park, the event will occur at Zott Park, 687 Front Street, on Monday, August 10th from 6 to 9 p.m., and the rain date will be August 13th. Nearly 16,000 communities across the country participate in National Night Out, an event that promotes neighborhood camaraderie by having public safety officers available to talk with the public. It's an annual community building campaign that promotes police community partnership and neighborhood camaraderie to make neighborhoods safer and a more caring place to live. Aside from featuring multiple vendor booths, the event will also feature canine demonstrations, a wing eating contest, and performances from different school musical groups. It will conclude with a candlelight vigil and flashlight walk starting at approximately 9 p.m. Along with the fire department's annual egg drop, there will also be a vehicle extraction demonstration. Last year's event featured a record 120 vendors, making it the largest national night out in the city's history. Officer Travis O'Dorn, public information officer for the Chicopee Police Department, said the event currently has close to 70 vendors scheduled to attend, and the layout will be similar to the city's spooktacular events. Some vendors will have free giveaways, while others will offer information on different resources that community members can benefit from, including housing, food, or other social needs. He added that he thinks this year's night out will be a great time. This year's National Night Out, much like those in the past, is a collaboration from Chicopee Police and other first responders from our community to give back to our community. It also provides them with some services that they may not be aware of that our community offers, O'Dorn said. Although National Night Out is a family-friendly and neighborhood event, O'Dorn talked about the importance of residents getting the opportunity to meet and speak with their public safety officers. It's always important for us to be out front with our community and be very approachable, O'Dorn said. A lot of times we don't really get to interact with the community as much as we like because we're answering calls for service. So it's just our opportunity to get out and get to see the name on the face with the officers and interact on a more personal level as opposed to a crisis level. O'Dorn said the event usually brings in around 3,000 people each year to interact with different law enforcement agencies and businesses. Last year, Chicopee was a National Night Out Award winner in the category for areas with a population of 50 to 100,000. In 2024, Chicopee's National Night Out event climbed to 13th place in the country after being ranked 22nd in 2023. The award recognizes the population of the city and how many people show up to the event. The achievement reflected the hard work and dedication of city departments, community members, and organizers who collaborated to make the event a success. It ultimately comes down to the community coming out and supporting us, O'Dioran said. If they don't show up to support these events, we don't get nationally recognized. I think it's good for the community to see that they come out and support us, and that gets recognized throughout the nation. New partnership to strengthen Chicopee's cybersecurity by Tyler Garnett. As cyber attacks continue to pose growing risks to municipalities nationwide, Chicopee has teamed up with the Air Force Reserve to test and strengthen its digital infrastructure through an innovative readiness training mission. The Air Force Reserve hosted a Cyber Chicopee Innovative Readiness Training Distinguished Visitors Day on July 21st to discuss the program, the scope, and how other communities can apply. The Cyber Chicopee mission was led by the Air Force Reserve in partnership with the City of Chicopee and supported by the Active Duty Air Force and Massachusetts Air National Guard components from July 13th to 24th. Innovative readiness training delivers opportunities for service members to train in a joint or total force environment to enhance military readiness while building civil-military partnerships and providing key cybersecurity services with lasting benefits for the City of Chicopee, according to organizers of the event. Master Sergeant Casey Beauchesne, who served as the Cyber Innovative Readiness Training Project Lead, gave a presentation on the overall program. The Innovative Readiness Training Program originated in 1992 under the Rebuild American Initiative. Beauchesne said the cybersecurity program is not meant to produce any offensive or defensive cyberspace operations. We're not here to go attack an attacker, Beauchesne stated. We're not here to attack a threat after or someone within your network. We're strictly here to help you defend it, to train, to learn, and to assess. Tech Sergeant Garrett Pinto served as the mission lead for Cyber Chicopee and gave a scope on the work that was done. He stated that it was a full-scope vulnerability assessment, both for the city's network and the physical site of Chicopee's infrastructure. Pinto said that they conducted stress tests to bolster the city's organizational security posture. The estimated service value is $420,000. He added that there were about 50 operators across two teams dispersed at six sites within the city. We have cyber, we have communications, we have intelligence. They're all bringing a unique perspective to add value back to the community partner and share among themselves things they bring from the workplace, Pinto stated. Staff Sergeant Stephen Orozo was the site lead for Cyber Chicopee. He gave a presentation on the command control server that helped perform the test in Chicopee. Mayor John Viu talked about how the RIT mission helped bolster the security in Chicopee. It's a safer day in Chicopee, he stated. A much safer day because of our partnership. For decades, our partnership with the Air Force Base has been a cornerstone of our local identity. But today, we aren't just celebrating a geographic partnership. We're celebrating a pioneering modern alliance that keeps our city safe. Over the past week, VU stated that the city has had the privilege of working alongside members of the military, including the United States Air Force, the Reserves, and the National Guard. These elite teams have dedicated their times, specialized skills, and cutting-edge expertise to proactively cyber test our local, municipal infrastructure, and our cybersecurity systems. They stress-tested our networks, evaluated our defenses, and helped us fortify the vital systems that keep our clean water flowing, our power running, and our public services operating securely. VU stated that this collaboration has ensured that Chicopee remains a safe, stable, and secure place to live, work, and raise a family. The threat of cyber attacks on local government is no longer a distant headline. It's a daily reality. Our city's information and management system is attacked thousands of times a day. Protecting a community now requires a collective, proactive shield, he said. Westover depends on Chicopee Electric Light for power and Chicopee Water Department for fresh, clean, potable water, and on infrastructure of the city that travels to the base. We want to make sure it happens safely and efficiently. For any communities looking to get involved in the innovative readiness training, they can apply at the website irt.defense.gov. Different types of IRT missions or projects that communities can apply for include civil engineering, medical, and cybersecurity. If the community application meets military training requirements, it will match with an IRT mission. We thank you for listening to the Chicopee Holyoke Herald at Valley Eye Radio.
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5: My name is Karen Blanchard, and I am reading you stories from the Holyoke Sun, dated July 31st, 2026. The top story this week is more graduates celebrated at HHS. Six Holyoke High School seniors, Thursday, July 23rd, marked a new milestone in their educational careers. They are now high school graduates after completing their remaining coursework this summer. According to a press release from the Holyoke Public Schools, these newest members of Holyoke's graduating class of 2026 include the following: Kenneth Cortez Mercado, Maddox Davis, Kendrick Guerra, Sunilays Marrero Ramos, Jarek Morales Ramos, and Javron Valadres. The road to graduation doesn't look the same for everyone, said Principal Lori McKenna during the summer graduation ceremony. What matters isn't that your path was different. What matters is that you didn't give up. You kept showing up, kept working, and today you crossed the finish line. That is something to be incredibly proud of. Superintendent Jacqueline Cashin followed Principal McKenna's at the podium, echoing her message. You have shown that success is not defined by how quickly you reach the finish line, but by your ability to persevere, solve problems, grow from setbacks, and remain focused on your purpose. Superintendent Cashin said, those are the qualities that will serve you long after today. As you leave Holyoke Public Schools, remember this. Your diploma represents more than academic achievement. It represents grit. It represents character. It represents a promise you made to yourself that you would not give up. As the second guest speaker, School Committee Vice Chair Devin Sheehan reminded the new graduates that although completing high school was the goal, achieving the goal is about far more than a piece of paper itself. That diploma doesn't

0: 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The material being read is the copyright property of the publications being read. Access to this program is solely for persons who cannot read the original printed version due to a visual impairment or other disability. By continuing to listen, you confirm that you have such a condition.
1: Administrative and Financial Officer. Plant's appointment, according to the legislation passed by the City Council, is now pending confirmation by the Council as well as the availability of appropriated funding. According to the press release from Garcia's office, the position represents a significant milestone in the Garcia's administration's ongoing effort to modernize Holyoke's financial operations, strengthen internal controls, improve long-term planning, and ensure taxpayers receive accountable and transparent government. Plants agreed upon salaries $187,500 annually, representing the midpoint of the approved salary range for the position. From the very beginning of my administration, we've made it clear that improving our financial systems needs to be a number one priority if we want to overcome our community challenges. We will accomplish this by building an organization that earns the public's trust every single day, Garcia said. Creating a chief administrative and financial officer position has been one of the most important structural reforms we've pursued because strong financial leadership is essential to every service we provide our residents. Since taking office, Garcia has prioritized strengthening Holyoke's financial management by advancing municipal finance modernization initiatives, improving oversight and accountability, investing in stronger financial systems, implementing robust internal controls, addressing longstanding audit recommendations, and building a more resilient financial organization capable of meeting the city's long-term needs. The creation of the CAFO position is designed to provide executive leadership over the city's financial operations while improving coordination among finance-related departments. The position will oversee strategic financial planning, budgeting, treasury and collection operations, procurement and purchasing, financial reporting, capital planning, and organizational performance while helping ensure consistent fiscal management across City Hall. Mayor Garcia emphasized that the appointment followed a thoughtful and collaborative selection process. The mayor's office said a selection committee conducted the initial review of applicants and advanced finalists for reviews with the mayor. To reinforce the collaborative nature of this key appointment, Mayor Garcia invited City Council President Tessa Murphy-Romoletti to participate in the finalist interviews. Following those interviews, both Mayor Garcia and Council President Murphy-Romoletti strongly agreed that Plant was the right choice to serve as Holyoke's first Chief Administrative and Financial Officer and to move his appointment forward to the full City Council for confirmation. Garcia expressed appreciation to the Council President for her role in the appointment of Plant. I want to thank Council President Murphy-Romoletti for partnering with me throughout this process, Mayor Garcia said. This position will play an important role in the city's future. It was important that we work collaboratively in selecting the best candidate. I also want to extend my sincere appreciation to the City Council, which has prioritized the need for this position, and also every member of the selection committee who dedicated their time and expertise to the initial screening and evaluation of applicants. Their work helped ensure we conducted a thorough, competitive, and professional hiring process. City Council President Tessa Murphy-Romoletti said she is pleased to see the mayor's appointment of Timothy Plant as Holyoke's first Chief Administrative and Financial Officer. Creating this position has been a long time coming. I appreciate the collaborative process to get us here and want to especially thank Councilors Devine and Sullivan for their time helping to screen applicants. The appointment now comes before the council for confirmation, and I look forward to working with Mr. Plant. His experience will be a real asset as we continue building a stronger foundation for city government. The city has been under scrutiny from the Massachusetts Department of Revenue, and state funding had even been withheld because the city had failed to send certain financial

0: data to the DOR in a timely period. Last year, after the city had hired a firm to help catch the city up with the work it was behind on, state funding was issued to the city. And this next front page article is Hot Car Safety, Don't Leave Kids Pets. And this is a story by correspondent Quinn Samala. One of the largest heat-related safety threats of the summer is hot cars. In 2025, there were 31 children who died nationwide due to being left in a car during the summer heat. So far in 2026, there have already been 12. It is crucial to maintain awareness of how quickly a car's internal temperature can rise in the heat. It could reach up to 120 degrees and north of that within 5 to 10 minutes of sitting in the sun, Agawam's Deputy Fire Chief Frank Matuzrak said. Due to these dangerous temperatures, if a person sees a child or an animal within a car in the heat and they are unsure if the car is running or not, they need to call 911 immediately. It's a true emergency at that point, he said. Children's internal body temperatures rise faster than adults, making it even more dangerous for them to be left in a hot car. Heat stroke begins when a person's internal body temperature reaches 104 degrees. Death occurs at a body temperature of 107 or higher. With car temperatures reaching over 120 degrees, these dangerous internal temperatures can happen quickly. He advises people to never leave children or pets in the car in the heat, even if they think it will be a quick trip. Sometimes even a 5-minute trip can result in heat-related injury or even death. When getting out of the car, always do a sweep to ensure that no one is left in the back seat. Over 50% of pediatric vehicular heat stroke deaths are the result of a parent or caregiver forgetting the child is in the car. The National Highway Safety Administration recommends leaving an important item in the back seat with the child to serve as a reminder to look in the back. It is also important to teach children that cars and vehicles are not play areas and to leave car keys out of their reach. This will help prevent children from accidentally locking themselves in a vehicle when the caregiver is not paying attention. Many modern cars are made to be more airtight to help retain air conditioning or heating in all weathers. While this has been a benefit, it also means they hold heat in the summer for longer than many older models. If you are going somewhere, you should leave your kid at home if you can, or take the child with you, he said. With the hot temperatures cars can reach, it is also important to be conscientious as a person gets into a hot car. Many modern cars have ways of lowering the windows using a key fob, which he recommends using to help lower internal temperatures before getting inside the car. This is especially important as metal surfaces, such as seat belts, can reach temperatures over 180 degrees, which can result in burns. If a person's car does not have the ability to lower the windows using the key fob, it will be best for them to open the car doors for a few minutes before getting inside. And this last front page article is former counselor appears before Ethics Commission. And this is another story by Gregory Schiavelli. Despite being voted out of office during the 2025 municipal election, former Ward 3 Holyoke City Councilor David Bartley was still required to go in front of the Massachusetts State Ethics Commission for violations made while he was still in office. Bartley, who served as the Ward 3 Councilor for many years, was voted out last year in favor of Ann Thimer. On Tuesday, a public hearing was held by the commission as a motion for a summary decision in the case. The hearing was continued and no decision has been reached in the case. Bartley had been the target of criticism prior to his departure for some erratic behavior and name calling during council meetings and subcommittee meetings during his last term. While he was counselor, he was accused of representing clients in 4 real estate matters. Bartley, who is a lawyer, was also able to vote on the matters in his capacity as a member of the city council, which the Ethics Commission took exception to. Bartley is also being accused of not complying with mandatory training education requirements. It is required that city councilors refresh their conflict of interest and other training every other year, Bartley apparently only did training in 2025. The Ethics Commission's order, which was released earlier this week, alleges the following. First, in 2023, while the Housing Court was considering the city's position to enforce the state sanitary code at a Hoyoke property, Bartley, as attorney for the late owner's heirs, communicated with the city's attorneys regarding a continuance of the petition and was paid by the heirs upon the sale of the property. Next, after the city referred a Hoyoke's property to the Attorney General's office regarding state sanitary code violations, Bartley responded to a January 2024 demand letter from the Attorney General's office on behalf of the property owner. In February of 2024, Bartley represented a client who had purchased a property from the city in 2019, which included a reverter clause allowing the city to take the property back if it was not developed within 5 years. As attorney for the property owner, Bartley communicated with a prospective buyer's counsel in connection with a request for a waiver of the reverter clause. And from September 24 until February of 25, Bartley represented a deceased Hoyoke property owner's heirs as their attorney, communicated with city employees concerning the condition of the property and state sanitary code violations. Mayor Joshua Garcia condemned the alleged actions of Bartley, saying it is not acceptable. This type of conduct, using one's position in government to advance personal or private business gain, is simply not acceptable in our government, Garcia said. With the four accusations, Bartley faces up to $40,000 in fines, $10,000 maximum for each violation. And this next article is local author set to celebrate new book. Local author and public school teacher Lizette Martinez is celebrating the release of her newest book, The Extraordinary Adventures of Emma and the Dragon, just 1 year after publishing her debut fantasy novel, Born of Fire, The Phoenix Knight. To mark the occasion, Martinez will host her first ever book signing on Saturday, August 15th from 2 to 5 p.m. at the New Chapter Bookstore in West Springfield. The Extraordinary Adventures of Emma and the Dragon is a heartwarming children's adventure that encourages readers to look beyond appearances and discover the value of kindness, courage, and compassion. Written for young readers and families, the story follows Emma as she embarks on an unforgettable journey that challenges expectations and celebrates friendship. Martinez, who teaches in the local public school system, has long been passionate about inspiring children through literature. Her experience as an educator has shaped her storytelling with a focus on imagination, character development, and meaningful life lessons. My hope is that my books encourage readers of all ages to dream big, show kindness, and never stop believing that ordinary people can make an extraordinary difference, Martinez said. Her debut novel, Born of Fire, The Phoenix Knight, introduced readers to an epic fantasy world of courage, sacrifice, and hope. With the release of her first children's book, Martinez is expanding her reach to inspire younger audiences while continuing to pursue her passion for writing. The August 15 event offers readers an opportunity to meet the author, have books personally signed, and celebrate the launch of her latest work. Families, educators, students, and book lovers of all ages are invited to attend. And this next story is school district reminds parents to have kids' vaccinations up to date. Families whose children need vaccinations before the school year begins should contact their healthcare provider as soon as possible. If your family does not have a regular healthcare provider, the Hoyoke Health Center is accepting new patients. Families can call 413-420-2200 to learn more, schedule an appointment, or get help applying for health insurance. HPS Director of Health, Wellness, and Nursing Cynthia Carbone reminds families that Massachusetts law requires children to be vaccinated against diphtheria, tetanus, pertussis, which is whooping cough, polio, measles, mumps, rubella, hepatitis B, chickenpox and meningitis before they can attend school. Families must provide proof of these required vaccinations. Students who do not have the required documentation may not be allowed to attend school until the school receives it. Students who are new to the district must also meet these state vaccination requirements before starting school. Although vaccinations are required for most students, Massachusetts does allow medical and religious exemptions in certain situations. However, if there is an outbreak of a vaccine-preventable disease, students who are not fully vaccinated, including those with an approved exemption, may need to stay home from school until it is safe for them to return. Staying up to date on vaccinations is especially important because measles cases have increased across the country, including in Massachusetts. As of the third week of July, more than 2,300 measles cases had been reported in the United States this year. Many people don't realize that with a disease like measles, a single case at school is considered an outbreak, Ms. Carbone said. If this happens, students and staff who are not protected may have to stay home from school. Depending on the disease, this could be as long as 3 to 4 weeks. According to the Centers for Disease Control and Prevention, measles is a highly contagious virus that spreads easily from person to person. It can be serious, especially for babies and young children. Here's some measles information. Measles spread through the air when an infected person coughs or sneezes. The virus can remain in the air for up to 2 hours after it is spread, even if the infected person has left the area. Close to 90% of all unvaccinated people will become infected if they are exposed to the measles virus. People who are not vaccinated are at much higher risk of getting measles and developing serious complications. The MMR vaccine provides the best protection against measles and its complications, Mrs. Carbone said. Knowing the signs of measles and getting medical care quickly can help prevent the virus from spreading and reduce the risk of serious illness. If you have questions about vaccination requirements or your child's immunization records, your child's school nurse is happy to help. This next article is applications now available for fiscal 27 CPA funding. The City of Holyoke Community Preservation Act Committee is pleased to announce the opening of its fiscal year 27 grant cycle. Potential applicants are invited to submit an eligibility application form by September 4th. The eligibility form is the first step in a multi-step application process. After project eligibility is established, applicants will then be invited to submit a full application for consideration by the committee, followed by public presentations of each project scope, benefit, and budget. Finally, the CPAC makes its recommendations to the City Council for funding approval. The eligibility form and other application materials are available by contacting CPA Administrator Naomi Clayman at clayman@hoyoke.org and will also be posted to the City of Holyoke's website. Eligibility requirements can be found on the Massachusetts Community Preservation Act's website. The Community Preservation Act is a state law enacted in 2000 and adopted by the City of Holyoke in 2016. The CPA supports historic preservation, recreation, open space, and community housing projects within Holyoke. The program has funded a variety of popular projects throughout the city, including community housing at Appleton Mills and Library Commons, the fully accessible Miracle League Playground, the restoration of Lady Liberty at Veterans Park, and ongoing upgrades to Scott's Tower and the Holyoke Merry-Go-Round. Since its adoption, the CPAC has disbursed over $5 million to preserve Holyoke's character and improve quality of life for its residents. Applicants are encouraged to contact Naomi Clayman with questions for support throughout the application process. And this story is out of Ludlow. Blood drive to honor infants, lost infant continues. And this is another story by Gregory Schiavelli. In 2024, the unthinkable happened for the Robillard and Gonzalez family experienced an unthinkable tragedy when infant Chase Gonzalez lost his life from bacterial meningitis. Lindsay Robillard, Chase's mother, has worked to honor her son's memory, starting a blood drive last year to help others. She is pleased to announce their next blood drive, which began on Tuesday, July 28th, and will run through August 12th. However, she notes that a person can help outside of those dates. Giving blood anytime during the year is Chase's memory is deeply appreciated, Robillard said. She shared the following information about this year's hard drive and hopes people will be able to participate. This year, we will honor Chase by holding a blood drive at the Kraft Family Blood Donor Center at 35 Binney Street, Jimmy Fund Building, first floor in Boston, Mass., Robillard said. Those who wish to donate should call 617-632-3206. Robillard said both her and Chase received life-saving blood transfusions during their medical journeys. Chase passed away in August 2024 from bacterial meningitis. Chase was pure love and pure joy from the minute he was born, Robillard said. He brought us immense peace. His illness was completely unexpected. Chase was fully immunized, healthy, and breastfed his entire life. He was a beautiful baby who loved to be outside in nature and loved to be in the arms of those who loved him. We lost our future with him, and his brother Jack lost his best friend. Losing Chase has tested our ability to live in this world without him. We were so connected to him, and we continue to maintain our connection to him. We visit and spend time with him often at the cemetery and express our love for him by keeping flowers and mementos at his gravesite. It is a way to continue to parent Chase. Talking about Chase and doing acts of kindness in his honor help us to remain close to him. He will always be a part of our family. Our grief and period of grieving will never end. We will continue to love and miss him every second of every day. A loss this profound upends your entire world. Parents are not supposed to bury their children, and this out-of-order death is destabilizing. Our grief is an expression of our love. By holding this blood drive, we hope to honor and keep his memory alive while also providing life-saving blood donations. We ask those who are unable to donate in Boston to consider donating at a local Red Cross, as hospital blood supplies are generally at a critical low in the summer months. Robillard hopes to continue to honor his memory through the drive and is grateful to all those who help honor his memory through donations. And this next article is out in Needham. Locals taking part in Pan MASH Challenge. On August 1st and 2nd, the Pan MASH Challenge will bring together more than 6,000 cyclists and 4,000 volunteers on August 1st to 2nd to raise money for cancer research and patient care at Dana-Farber Cancer Institute. Participants from local communities were among those helping support the PMC's mission to fund life-saving cancer research and treatment. Local participants are as followed: Maria Burke of Holyoke, Louise Cavanaugh, also of Holyoke, Jennifer Gilberg of Holyoke, Deanna Jimenez of Holyoke, and Timothy Hallen of Holyoke. The PMC, which raises money for charity than any other single athletic fundraiser in the world, is aiming to raise more than ever this year with a fundraising goal of $79 million. This year's PMC comes at an especially critical time. With federal research support shrinking, grant approval rates reaching historic lows, and cancer cases continuing to rise. For the 20th consecutive year, 100% of every rider raised dollar will go directly to Dana-Farber, one of the nation's top three hospitals for cancer research and care. The theme for this year's PMC, which is now more than ever, underscores the paramount importance of every single dollar raised in fueling the search for a cure, says Billy Starr, founder and chairman of the PMC. We are endlessly grateful to every rider, volunteer, donor, and sponsor who makes the PMC possible. Because of their training miles, long hours of volunteering, generous support, and unwavering commitment, we are moving ever closer to a world without cancer. Since its inception in 1980, the PMC has raised $1.125 billion for Dana-Farber, making it the organization's largest single contributor and accounting for 67% of the annual revenue of the Jimmy Fund. Dana-Farber's community-driven fundraising arm. This unrestricted annual funding has empowered and accelerated advancements in cancer research, deeply benefiting patients across the world. During each annual PMC weekend, thousands of cyclists and volunteers come together from across the world, hailing from 47 U.S. states and 12 countries, with a shared purpose of raising as much money as possible for Dana-Farber. Cyclists ride routes ranging from 25 to 177 miles. Included among these participants is the PMC Living Proof community, riders and volunteers who were previously treated or are currently undergoing cancer treatment and serve as living proof of the progress made through raising funds for cancer research and treatment. And this next article is public invited to Hibernian Summer Picnic. The Hibernians of Hampden and Hampshire counties invite the public to attend the annual Traditional Summer Picnic 2026 on Sunday, August 30th at Hamels Pavilion in Hoyoke from 1 to 5 p.m., rain or shine. This year, for young people ages 1 through 10, we are offering mac and cheese, chicken fingers, and lemonade, face painting, and sculptured balloons. The giant barbecue will include the following: hamburgers, hot dogs, potato salad, corn on the cob, tossed salad, dessert, coffee, iced tea, cash bar, music, dancing, and a raffle. Featuring the Healy's, the Institute for Better Living. The cost is $30 for adults and kids 16 and over. Kids 10 to 15 are $15. For reservations or tickets, call Ryan Allen at 413-531-3040 or Fran Hennessy at 413-785-5687, but do it before August 25th. And this next article is Greek festival scheduled for August 22nd. Holy Trinity Church of Holyoke is celebrating its fifth Greek festival on August 22nd from 11 to 5 p.m. The community event will raise funds to support the Ladies of the Philokalos Society, whose main mission is to support those facing hardships. And these have been stories from the Holyoke Sun. 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
1: Hi, this is Warren, along with my little dog, Duchess. Today we'll be reading from the July 31st, 2026 issue of Town Reminder, serving the town of South Hadley. Headline: Neighbors Against Proposed Overlay Zone, by Walter Hamilton, correspondent. South Hadley: A proposed new overlay zoning district that would allow smaller houses on smaller lots on a curving, narrow section of East Street was blasted at a July 13 planning board listening session by current neighborhood residents as horrible, terrible, and prone to traffic nightmares. The proposal by local builder Dan Lewis to create a multi-generational housing overlay zoning district by law that would, if approved by town meeting, allow the construction of 72 bedroom homes in the 800 square foot size range. The latest draft would allow a maximum of 4 houses per acre, or roughly 10,000 square feet each, down from 6 houses per 10,000 square feet or 7,000 square feet each. The total number of homes had originally been set at 78. The project would occupy a 17 to 18 acre site near the dead end portion of the road that abuts a town conservation area and existing housing. Lewis said the plan, first presented on May 29, has been modified to allow some 2-family homes, duplexes, to modify open space considerations and to add sidewalks on both sides of the streets. No more than 50% of the homes would be duplexes. The proposed district closely reflects a statewide ballot question that voters in the November general election will be asked to approve. The measure, dubbed Legalized Starter Homes, drew enough signatures from registered Massachusetts voters in a process authorized by the state constitution. That law, if approved by a majority of voters, would allow single-family homes to be built in a residentially zoned area as long as the land on which it is to be constructed is at least 5,000 square feet, has at least 50 feet of land bordering the street, road, or public way that it faces, and has access to public sewer and water services. According to the ballot measure, cities and towns would be allowed to reasonably regulate certain aspects of those single-family homes, including their height, distance from neighboring buildings, open space, parking requirements, and whether they can be rented out on a short-term basis. At the most recent listening session, several East Street residents said they are forced to drive off the existing narrow pavement when approached by trucks, and that mature trees would need to be removed to widen the road. The traffic when buses are running from both Granby and South Hadley is horrible, said Henry Langevin of 357 East Street at the hearing. East Street is not going to handle it. It will cause a lot of accidents. Are you going to have a traffic study just to confirm? Would I know that the road East Street can't handle it? It's full now. Residents also cited current traffic woes at the intersection of East Street with Granby Road, Route 202, which is a state highway, where it's already difficult to make a left-hand turn because of heavy traffic. Some 70 new houses, all with at least one and likely more vehicles, would worsen the situation significantly, they said. Board Chairwoman Diane Mulvaney emphasized that the board has limited its discussions on creating a new zoning district that would regulate the now conceptual project. It represents only the first of three steps in its considerations of the project. That first phase, if approved by town meeting, would then proceed to the site plan review process that would include traffic studies and other deliberations. Following that, the project would be subject to a third step that would need approval under subdivision bylaws and regulations. The property is now zoned Residence A1. Under existing zoning, a single-family home requires a 22,500-square-foot lot or 1/2 acre. Those regulations preclude, for economic reasons, construction of smaller homes that would better suit smaller households and those unable or unwilling to maintain larger yards. The proposed overlay district, first aired on May 29, would allow reduced dimensional requirements. If the proposed draft overlay zone bylaw were to be approved, dimensional regulations required in such overlay districts would change as follows. Minimum housing lot frontage, currently 125 feet in Residence A1 and 150 feet in agricultural zones, would be cut to 40 feet in the proposed zone. Minimum front setback, currently 40 feet in the RA1 zone, would be cut to 15 feet. Side yard setbacks, now 20 feet in RA1 and AG districts, would be cut to 5 feet. Rear yard setbacks, now 25 feet in RA1 and AG districts, would be cut to 10 feet. Maximum building coverage, currently 30% in RA1 and AG districts, would increase to 50%. Both Lewis and consultant Richard Harris, the former town planning director, said professional consultants have found no evidence of illegal dumping on the site, as suggested by some current residents. They also said Public Works and Water District officials have said sewer and water services would be adequate. The board has scheduled a continuation of the listening session for August 10th. A formal public hearing is planned for September 28th. Next headline, Granby taps new financial senior leaders, ways state review, by Melina Bordeaux, correspondent. Granby. Select board members appointed a new town accountant and council on aging director endorsed a state financial review and advanced a long-running dispute over the wine house's permits during its July 19 meeting in town hall. The board voted to bring back a long-time financial hand as part-time town accountant, hire an experienced council on aging leader from Hadley, invite the State Department of Revenue to scrutinize Granby's books, and send on resolved wine house permitting questions to the planning board for the site plan review. Town Administrator Ron Aponte recommended former Administrator Christopher Martin as Granby's next town accountant, saying Martin is deeply familiar with the town's finances, and that makes him the obvious choice. Frankly, if we had a nationwide search, I doubt we'd find someone more qualified than Mr. Martin to act as our town accountant, Aponte told the board. Martin, who is retired, will serve in a part-time role because of post-retirement limits on public sector work. Aponte noted that Martin can only work 1,200 hours without jeopardizing and impacting his retirement income, adding that Martin feels he could do that job in 1,200 hours. Select Board Chair David Labonte and Member Mark Bale both said they were comfortable with the recommendation. Bale moved to appoint Martin as town accountant, and the board approved the appointment unanimously pending contract finalization. Hannigan was chosen to lead the Council on Aging. The board filled the key human services role by appointing Lauren Hannigan as Council on Aging Director, effective after contract negotiations. Aponte said a three-member screening committee, himself, Police Chief Kevin O'Grady, and Council on Aging Advisory Board Chair Barbara Hochschild, interviewed three candidates and unanimously recommended Hannigan. Board members opted to rely on that process rather than conduct their own interviews. Bale outlined Hannigan's resume in open session, saying that she had been Outreach Transportation Coordinator at the Hadley Council on Aging since 2018 and previously worked in health-related roles in New Jersey. He added that she has a master's degree, that she went to the University of Massachusetts, earning a master's degree in public health and certificate in health education with a 4.0 GPA. Bell then moved that we appoint Lauren Hannigan as Council on Aging Director pending successful contract negotiations, a motion that passed unanimously. State Financial Review is expected in October. Earlier in the meeting, Aponte briefed the board on an upcoming financial review by the Department of Revenue's Division of Local Services. He said he had spoken at length with state official Zach Blake and that the engagement is expected to last 2 to 3 months from beginning of the engagement until the report is actually then given to the town. The review will focus on Granby's financial operations and involve a cross-section of town leadership. They'd like to speak to a lot of the financial resources of the town, so town administrator, accountant, treasurer, finance committee, select board members, Aponte said. He added that the state team is very flexible, willing to hold in-person meetings with finance staff and remote sessions with the select board and finance committee to accommodate schedules. The work is expected to start probably mid-October, which Aponte said aligns well with the timing of the new accountant's arrival and will allow Martin to concentrate on the new stuff, so to speak. Aponte called the state service a home run, noting that it's free of charge, and that a similar review he experienced in Belchertown produced a long list of 10 to 12 suggestions, reasons for those suggestions, and leaving it up to the select board to decide which to implement. Select board members voiced no objections, effectively greenlighting the review. Next article, Winehouse issue continues to be litigated by town boards, by Ben Hernandez, staff writer, Granby. The Granby Select Board gathered to hear complaints and allegations against the local winehouse. If you recall, approximately 2 to 3 meetings ago, the board was presented with a packet of concerns and complaints regarding the winehouse. Town Administrator Ron Aponte said, at the direction of the select board, I reached out to Attorney Costa, who was obviously very familiar with this particular case and issue, and had him review the packet. Attorney Costa is a special municipal counsel for the town in regards to regulatory and zoning issues within Granby. He served as a consultant regarding allegations lodged against the winehouse. One outstanding allegation being against the winehouse not having the site plan approved by the planning board. Aponte quoted the attorney's verdict and stated if the board wished, he could reach out to the planning board regarding the attorney's opinion, as the complainant didn't agree with the conclusion. In essence, he had indicated that all the issues that were brought up had been addressed and adjudicated by the appropriate authority, Aponte said as he summarized the report. Be it at the local level, the state level, or the federal level, in his expert opinion, those matters were closed. Town Clerk Jeffrey Lawson questioned if the missing site plan would be an issue this late in the game and wondered if the issue would have to go through the planning board to determine if the complaint was merited. Obviously, we really don't have any authority over the site plan, Aponte said as they reiterated the outstanding concern would be up to the planning board's discretion. He also mentioned this potential concern was the one box that needs to be checked. Local resident Jay Joyce also quoted from bylaw 6.360 from the audience, which states the building cannot be licensed any permits until the site plan has been completed. Select Board Chair David Labonte addressed the concern and stated they were dealing with council and were told to move forward with site plan processing. You're going to allow this to go on as is, and we will get the Planning Commission and also with Attorney Costa if activities at the White House need to cease and desist until the Planning Board comes to a conclusion, Labonte said. We will make that decision down the road. The chair concluded until the board had enough information to make a conclusion regarding the missing site plan's ability to affect legal operations, they wouldn't be able to make an informed decision without input from the planning board. Labonte also took the opportunity to thank Joyce for the input and stated the board would also dig into that. Due to the outstanding circumstances, Lawson made a motion to forward this concern to the planning board and also to put this in their hands. The motion passed with unanimous support and will be pending further updates as of this writing. Next article, Dino Fest roars back to life by Ben Hernandez staff writer Granby. Dino Fest is back. The beloved one-day festival will take place on Church of Christ congregational land on September 12th between 10 a.m. and 4 p.m. Festivities taking place across the one-acre campus include craft vendors, food trucks, live music, and a myriad of fan favorite contests. Proceeds will benefit the local church. Dino Fest is being run this year in memory of Joey A. Bernowski, the man who coined the festival's name and son of event organizer and Dino Fest Grand Poobah Dennis Doucette. A festival enthusiast, Joey suggested the name due to Granby's famous ties to the prolific dinosaur fossils found throughout the area. Dino Fest is an arts, crafts, and music festival, said Doucette. It's an old school kind of festival. We have a pie eating contest, a pie baking contest, or what we call a dino dance, where the kids dress up in dinosaur costumes and they dance to a couple of tunes. The town tradition contains a lot of action in a small amount of space. The festival has been growing at a constant clip to the point where a previous event became a traffic hazard for the town of Granby. The energetic Doucette stated that he was pleased at the event's exponential growth, but he acknowledged the need to downscale. I couldn't have asked for better advertising, Doucette said. That was wonderful, but we figured we'd scale back because it was turning into a problem. We were turning into a mini Woodstock. The event will feature musical talent from Solar Eclipse, a rock and roll band set to play crowd-pleasing tunes intended to keep the mood of the festival going. Antique cars and trucks will also be featured on the grounds, in addition to around 50 craft vendors all packed within the one-acre campus. This is a craft fair, Doucette said, and the music is the music. I do have an open mic, so anybody in the audience can come up and sing or do acts. Yo-yo artists, local comedians, magicians, and poets have also graced the Dino Fest stage in the past, a testament to how varied interests and talents are within the region. In addition to live music and craft vendors, the fan favorite Dino Fest and dance event is set to make its return this year as well. Participants make their own dinosaur costumes with cardboard, duct tape, and other supplies provided by festival staff, followed by a costume race about 100 feet long in length and dance contest. There's all kinds of goofy-looking costumes, Doucette said as he recollected notable costumes. One girl took an egg crate, cut up all the little cups, and kind of glued them to her hair. This one girl, I think her parents were professional marionette makers, and she came in with a costume that when you move her fingers, the costume's fingers move. What a costume, man. It was above and beyond. Plans are in the works to move the festival down to Dufresne Park to meet up with current demand. A couple of years ago, DinoFest pulled 118 craft vendors to the campus grounds, a figure DuSep believes will only increase in coming years. The goal remains the same as previous years, offer a spotlight to local artists and give them an opportunity to show their wares, as well as a place for residents to enjoy themselves. This place is just hugs and smiles, DuSep said as he recalled past feedback from a local resident. It was great, so that stuck as our motto. I try to run it like a family reunion where everybody is welcome to do their thing. Next article, Operation Backpack is kicking off its 2026 mission, South Hadley. Operation Backpack gives every child a new backpack filled with supplies for the grade they're moving into. No child should have to go to school feeling uncomfortable or embarrassed or not being prepared for class. The program is in need of backpacks for all grades, pre-K through 12, boys and girls, rulers, colored pencils, crayons, yellow markers, scissors, pencils, pencil sharpeners, pens, erasers, post-it notes, index cards, colored markers, subject dividers, 1.5-inch ring binders, lined paper, not college-ruled, calculators, zippered pen and pencil holders, USB zip drives, 1-2-3 subject notebooks, black composition books, portfolio folders with pocket-colored ones, blue, green, yellow, red. You can drop off boxes at several locations around South Hadley, including the Beacon Bank at 74 Lamb Street, St. Pat's Church, 30 Main Street, Neighbors Helping Neighbors, 30 Carew Street, or Newton Dental, 488 Newton Street. Checks can be made out to Operation Backpack and sent to Sheila Adams, 36 Chestnut Hill Road, South Hadley, Massachusetts, 01075. Remember, investing in our students now will lead to a better future for all of us. If you're in need of a backpack and or supplies for your children, please contact shoperationbackpack@yahoo.com or call Sheila at 536-5316. Thanks to those who donated last year, 213 backpacks were filled with last year's drive. Next article, Fire and Water Study Group offers update, South Hadley. A study group consisting of South Hadley residents, former and current personnel, and government leaders from Fire Districts 1 and 2 has been meeting over the past 2 months. The group has reviewed previous merger study reports, conducted a SWOT analysis based on current operations and a potential merger, and is embarking on developing a business plan mock-up of what a South Hadley merger might look like. In addition, the group is seeking best practices developed by other Massachusetts municipalities that have conducted mergers. The South Hadley Fire and Water Study Group was organized in response to current town budgetary challenges and a townwide 2024 non-binding referendum that favored exploring a merger. Meetings are open to the public. Upcoming meetings will be held August 5th, 6 p.m. at the South Hadley Senior Center, and August 26th at 6 p.m. at the South Hadley Public Library. The study group will continue to provide ongoing updates of their work, and for more information, contact Study Group Chair Christine Phillips, CAPHILL33@gmail.com or 413-531-1063. Next article, Flurry awarded scholarship from Chicopee Savings Bank Foundation, South Hadley. Allison Flurry, a 2026 graduate of South Hadley High School, has been awarded a $3,000 William J. Wagner Memorial Scholarship from the Chicopee Savings Bank Charitable Foundation, an affiliate with Westfield Bank. Flurry is one of 12 highly deserving scholarship recipients from 12 local high schools invited to participate in the foundation's 20th annual scholarship program. Flurry has distinguished herself through academic excellence, leadership, athletics, and service, ranked third in her class. She maintained an exceptional academic record while completing a rigorous course load of advanced placement and honors courses in STEM disciplines. Her achievements included receiving the Rensselaer Polytech Institute Medal for Excellence in Math and Science, as well as multiple certificates of excellence recognizing her dedication, work ethic, and intellectual curiosity. Beyond the classroom, Fleury served as president of the National Honor Society and held key roles as a class officer, helping organize fundraisers and school events to strengthen her school community. As a district advocate, she led student listening sessions and collaborated with administrators to improve the student experience across the district. She was also active in Student Council, Service Club, and Best Buddies, where she promoted inclusion and community engagement. In athletics, Fleury was a 4-year varsity soccer player and 2-year team captain, earning all Western Massachusetts and all state honors, and also contributed to varsity track and field. This fall, Fleury will attend Rensselaer Polytech Institute to study biomedical engineering. Next article, a library hosting hands-on animal presentation, Granby. Granby Free Public Library will host Jennifer of Steely Jam Farm in Belchertown at 2 p.m. on Wednesday, August 5th for a special hands-on live animal presentation where kids of all ages will meet real animal ambassadors up close, learn cool facts about their habitats, and discover fantastic books to take home. The performance is free for the public, for all ages. It's sponsored by the Friends of the Granby Library. Those interested can sign up to save a spot by calling 413-467-3320. Next article, opening for a seat on Board of Assessors, South Hadley. Due to a recent resignation on the Board of Assessors, the elected body has a vacancy which needs filling. The town of South Hadley is proceeding to address that vacancy immediately. All parties interested in applying for the position are asked to submit a letter of interest to Executive Assistant to Administration Kristen Maher via email at kmaher@southhadleyma.gov or through mail to the Select Board Office, 116 Main Street, South Hadley, Massachusetts, 01075. Letters of interest and any additional documents must be received by 4:30 p.m. on Thursday, August 20th. Once received by the Select Board Administration, a complete packet for each candidate submission will be made publicly available. Applicants will not be required to be interviewed if they choose not to be, but still may be considered. The Joint Committee, by way of nomination and subsequent vote to appoint, will fill the vacancy on the South Hadley Board of Assessors for a term from the date of appointment to the next annual town election scheduled for April 2027. Next article, pickleball enthusiasts gather for awards event. Belchertown. On Sunday, July 19th, 35 Belchertown pickleball community enthusiasts assembled for a celebratory annual barbecue at the home of Denise Smith. The enthusiasts celebrated the 75 Honors Club Golden Paddle Award recipients of the past and handed out the 2026 award to another person honored in the 5-year history of the award. The first recipient in 2022 was Bonnie Strickland on the occasion of her 86th birthday. A once-renowned tennis player, she applied her skills playing pickleball and perfecting a dink shot on the pickleball court that matched her expertise on the tennis court. In 2023, the Golden Paddle was awarded to Dusty Miller. She and Dorothy Cresswell were the first to introduce pickleball to the Belchertown Recreation Department. To date, they continue to offer beginning and novice classes. Jim Berry joined the 75 Honors Club in 2024, whose contributions as an advocate for financing the courts and fencing resulted in the 4 courts now located in Belchertown. The 2025 award was given to one of the great founders and facilitators, Larry Davis, who sadly passed away on December 29, 2025. His family accepted the Golden Paddle on his behalf at a BPC memorial event in March of this year. The 2026 recipient of the 75 Honors Club Golden Paddle is Debbie Wood. Debbie has served on the leadership team since the birth of Belchertown Pickleball. There are several upcoming events at the Granby Free Public Library. Sci-Fi and Fantasy Book Club, Thursday, August 6th at 5 p.m. Adult Book Club, Thursday, August 13th, 6 p.m. Tabletop Games, Saturday, August 15th, from 10:30 a.m. to 1:30 p.m. Nitty Group, every Wednesday afternoon at 2 p.m. Friends of the Granby Library Meeting, Thursday, August 20th at 4:30 p.m. And Adult Summer Reading, Plant a Seed, Read, program ends August 21st. Get your tickets in by August 21st to win great prizes. Next article, Friends of Clap hold a $1 sale, Welchertown. On Saturday, August 22nd, from 8 a.m. to 1 p.m., there'll be a one-day-only sale of jigsaw puzzles, DVD CDs, and vinyl records in the activity room of the Belchertown Clap Memorial Library. All items will be $1 each, cash only. No credit cards or Venmo. There are hundreds of puzzles from 300 to 1,000 plus pieces and so many DVDs and CDs, they didn't even count them. If you are a fan of vinyl records, there are several boxes filled with some great hits. Our next article, Hot Car Safety, Making Sure Nothing is Left Behind by Quint Somala, correspondent. One of the largest heat-related safety threats of the summer is hot cars. In 2025, there were 31 children who died nationwide due to being left in a car during the summer heat. So far in 2026, there have already been 12. It's crucial to maintain awareness of how quickly a car's internal temperature can rise in the heat. It could reach up to 120 degrees and north of that within 5 to 10 minutes of sitting in the sun, Agawam's Deputy Fire Chief Frank Matusik said. Due to these dangerous temperatures, if a person sees a child or an animal within a car in the heat and they are unsure if the car is running or not, they need to call 911 immediately. But it is a true emergency at that point. With car temperatures reaching over 120 degrees, these dangerous internal temperatures can happen quickly. That's all the time we have. This has been Warren, along with my little dog Duchess, reading from the July 31st, 2026 issue of Town Reminder. Talk to you next time. You've been listening to Valley Eye Radio.
2: 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I'm almost 4 years old. 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
3: You're listening to Valley Eye Radio. I'm Annie McNeil with the New York Times Business Section. This first article is entitled Uninsured Patients Rise Sharply, Hospitals Report, Citing Obamacare Cuts. It's written by Reed Abelson. More and more uninsured patients are showing up in hospital emergency rooms and clinics, having lost their coverage under the Affordable Care Act. Executives running some of the biggest hospital systems, including large for-profit chains spanning many states, expressed concern over the unexpectedly sharp rise in uninsured patients and the costs associated with treating them. And many executives said that the hospitals were also reporting more unpaid medical bills and providing more in the way of charity care. Some hospital systems also found that patients were foregoing or postponing lucrative elective surgeries like knee replacements in recent months. The significant increase in uninsured patients, about 20% in some cases, was disclosed in earnings reports in the past week and interviews with nonprofit hospital groups. Major hospital officials expressed growing unease over lost revenues amounting to hundreds of millions of dollars across the country's vast health systems. Some executives attributed the diminishing numbers to the decision by congressional Republicans to end the more generous subsidies or tax credits that were initially put in place during the COVID pandemic and helped many people pay their monthly insurance premiums. While the vast majority of people enrolled in an ACA plan this year still receive a federal subsidy, the federal assistance is less generous. people are paying significantly more for a plan in 2026 on average, and anyone making more than four times the federal poverty level, $62,600 for an individual, no longer qualified for help. Since the beginning of the year, enrollment in Obamacare has dropped by about 3 million, or 13%, according to the latest government figures. Insurance companies expect even more people to drop their ACA plans. The Trump administration has described the falloff largely as a result of its crackdown on fraud. But many people covered by

0: 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The material being read is the copyright property of the publications being read. Access to this program is solely for persons who cannot read the original printed version due to a visual impairment or other disability. By continuing to listen, you confirm that you have such a condition.
1: Is not about to arrive anytime soon. Roughly 30 million adults and children in the United States are uninsured. And to offset the losses, experts predict that hospitals will raise prices for those enrolled in plans, including policies offered by employers. Increases in both premiums and deductibles have affected Americans covered by private plans as well. Many individuals have been forced to seek out cheaper plans with high deductibles, which require patients to pay thousands of dollars in medical bills before their insurance kicks in. In an earnings call with analysts last Friday, executives at HCA Healthcare, the nation's largest for-profit hospital chain, said patients who were previously enrolled under the Affordable Care Act appeared unable to find other sources of coverage, but still needed emergency care from a hospital. They had migrated almost one for one to uninsured, Sam Hazen, the chief executive of HCA, said. The American company, which operates 190 hospitals in 19 states and Britain, said the impact was greatest at its hospitals in Florida and Texas, as well as South Carolina and Georgia. Company officials warned investors that the most likely result would be about roughly $1 billion less in operating profits this year. At Community Health Systems, another for-profit chain that reported its six-month results last week, the visits by patients who did not use insurance to pay for medical care rose 20% compared with last year. In addition, an executive pointed to a drop in patients enrolled in Medicaid, the federal state program for the poor. Some appeared to have difficulty signing up, while others chose not to enroll, he said. Centene, the for-profit health insurer that specializes in government programs, told investors on Tuesday that its Medicaid enrollment was declining more than expected, even before the looming changes from the One Big Beautiful Bill Act. Millions of people on Medicaid are expected to lose coverage in the coming years. Hospital executives also said there were signs that people were putting off care, like deferring joint replacements or skipping testing for a heart condition. As gas prices go up, that has a pretty significant impact on disposable income for those households, and health care seems to be one of the first things that people will delay, or at least attempt to delay if they can. Kevin Hammonds, the chief executive of Community Health Systems, told analysts. Officials at Tenet Healthcare, another for-profit hospital group, said its experience was similar to that of HCA, in which some patients who had Obamacare coverage were now without any. The company is roughly seeing a pretty consistent conversion from exchange patient volume into uninsured on a pretty much one-to-one basis, Tenet's chief financial officer, Sun Park, said on the earnings call last week. Executives at nonprofit hospitals are seeing the same patterns. At SSM Health, there has been a significant jump in the number of people who have not paid their medical bills, according to Ms. Kaiser, the chief executive. The number of uninsured patients increased almost 21% from last year, and bad debt, patient medical bills that a hospital has been unable to collect over time, is up almost 37%, which includes people with insurance plans, whose plans leave them with sizable out-of-pocket costs.

The speed with which hospitals are experiencing the fallout from the lower ACA enrollment is worrisome, said Jeff Wurzburg, a healthcare lawyer at Norton Rose Fulbright. The big hospital groups are the tip of the spear, with the impact very likely to be visible at smaller systems next. Under federal law, hospitals are required to care for people with medical emergencies, regardless of their ability to pay. We're all going to end up paying more as hospitals take on more uncompensated care and bad debt, Mr. Wurzburg said. While the fallout from the lapse in enhanced subsidies varies from hospital to hospital, industry surveys suggest these recent reports are not unusual. When we look at this data, we have been seeing rising bad debt and charity care, said Eric Swanson, a managing director at Kaufman Hall, a consulting firm that publishes a monthly report on hospital finances. In May, uncompensated care as a percentage of revenues was 21% higher than it was 3 years ago. The hospitals most vulnerable to the fall-off in enrollment in government programs like the Affordable Care Act and Medicaid are smaller rural hospitals and safety net hospitals that treat a large share of people without insurance. Because these types of hospitals make so little profit, every little weight on the scale brings additional challenges, said Dwayne Fitch, who advises hospitals for Plant Moran, a consulting firm. Few industry experts predicted a surge in the number of closed hospitals, but many said hospitals were starting to shutter individual clinics and cut services like maternal care and behavioral health services. Some hospitals will cut back on big projects and defer maintenance on their facilities. We have seen systems quietly closing services, said Dan Steingart, who oversees Moody's ratings coverage of nonprofit hospitals. The facilities are not making announcements, he said, but cutting services to reduce costs. Banner Health, a nonprofit system based in Arizona that operates nearly three dozen hospitals, said more than a quarter of the uninsured patients it had recently treated had coverage last year. Hospitals will face even more unpaid bills as the changes to Medicaid are expected to go into effect next year, said Amy Perry, the chief executive of Banner. Hospital systems like hers are looking at where they can save money, including closing facilities, which may mean patients would have to travel farther for care. We're doing that in every market in our portfolio, Ms. Perry said. What's going on now is, quote, a slow burn, Ms. Perry said, but she warned that the impact would be greater as more people lost their insurance coverage in the coming years and hospitals took more drastic steps to cut costs. We see this about to happen, she said. We're basically saying, please don't touch the stove. This next article is entitled U.S. Economy Slows as Inflation Bites. It's written by Talman Joseph Smith. The American economy slowed in the second quarter of the year, expanding at an annual rate of 1.5% as the war with Iran upended prices, supply chains, and energy markets. Oil prices have receded from their peaks in the spring, but damage in the form of higher prices for gasoline and other petroleum-based products is still hitting households and businesses. Persistent inflation and uncertainty over the Federal Reserve's plans to contain it pushed up bond yields this week. It amounts to an uncertain moment for the U.S. economy, which continues to show signs of strength even as it is battered by persistent inflation and a destabilizing war in the Middle East, and the potential for higher borrowing costs that could suck some of the juice out of its engine.
growth over the past 3 months was lower than the 2.1% annual rate of growth in the first quarter. Growth in both personal income and consumer spending also slowed in June. Still, the GDP report showed that overall consumption remained relatively healthy, and business investment, especially related to the artificial intelligence boom, continued to plow forward. An underlying core measure of growth, which captures the sum of consumer spending and gross private investment, increased 3.9% in the second quarter, compared with 1.7% in the first quarter. Underlying growth was strong, said Eric Wallerstein, a former advisor at the Federal Reserve and the chief macro strategist at the Clock Tower Group, an asset management and advisory firm. Still, he added, real incomes and spending have been trending lower. Because GDP is adjusted for inflation, rising costs dampened the growth reflected in the data released on Thursday. This was the first estimate for the second quarter by the U.S. Bureau of Economic Analysis. Revisions conducted by civil servants at the agency can be substantial, especially during periods of price volatility. Data collected by Varesh Kanabar, a financial researcher, shows that business orders and expenditures are rising. Retail sales have also been strong for several months, but consumer purchases are also growing at a much softer pace when adjusted for inflation, Mr. Kanabar's data shows. Over the past 6 months, he notes, quote, real inflation-adjusted income has also fallen overall, and at a rate not seen since the height of the inflation spikes in 2022. GDP, in simplest terms, is an account of the exchange of goods and services in the economy. And GDP growth is a fluctuating mix of four factors: business investment, government expenditures, net exports, and household consumption, which typically constitutes about 70% of the U.S. economy. Consumer spending and business investment are on solid footing, but a pullback in net government spending and an increase in imports dragged on momentum. It's a chug-along economy until further notice, said Dan Alpert, a senior fellow in macroeconomics at Cornell Law and managing partner at Westwood Capital, a financial firm. Earlier this month, the Trump administration imposed tariffs of 10 to 12% on imports from more than 80 countries. Economists have criticized the president's global tariffs, and courts have struck many of them down. Economists do not expect the tariffs that remain in place to cause a downturn, but many do believe it will slow growth and raise prices. According to one estimate by Yale researchers, the tax duties are costing the average American family around $1,100 annually. Many business leaders have expressed confidence that the Iran conflict will stay contained, with limited harm to broader commercial activity. But the Strait of Hormuz, a key fuel bottleneck partially under Iran's control, is still not a reliable passage for global shippers. Market analysts have issued stark warnings that international oil inventories are quickly depleting. So the risk of widespread shortages could soon be rearing again. One partial saving grace has been that the domestic and global economies have become much less energy intensive. The amount of energy burned to generate a dollar of growth has fallen by about a third since 2000 in the United States and Europe, and by roughly 40% in China. But lower crude inventories could still lead to an inflationary surge in oil prices that halts growth.
There is some evidence that the jump in energy prices has already bled into the rest of the economy. Grocery prices are expected to rise, and airfares, which have surged, are not expected to retreat anytime soon. Separate monthly data released on Thursday showed that the Federal Reserve's preferred gauge of inflation actually fell 0.1% in June. That reflects the cool-off in oil prices in June. On an annual basis, inflation is still up 3.7%, well above the central bank's long-run target of 2%. And inflation in the second quarter was especially high. The Federal Reserve held interest rates steady on Wednesday, but three of the 12 members on the Fed's policymaking committee dissented, voting to raise rates, a signal that pressure to contain inflation is mounting. Kevin Warsh, the Fed's new chairman, has made stern pledges to curtail inflation. But he, like his predecessor, will also be weighing how tightening monetary policy could harm growth and the jobs market. The labor market has stabilized this year compared with 2025. The pace of payroll growth over the past 3 months has been uneven but averaged $111,000 jobs a month. That stabilization, some Fed observers say, gives Mr. Warsh and other Fed leaders room to raise rates without risking too much harm. Yields on long-term bonds have risen recently as investors worry that continually elevated inflation will erode the future value of some assets. Investors have been hand-wringing about a potential AI bubble. But stock indexes are up this year, and corporate earnings continue to outperform expectations. According to FactSet, the S&P 500's net profit margins are on track to rise to 16% in the latest quarter, the highest level since FactSet started tracking the metric in 2009. Economists are asking, with a mix of wonderment and anxiety, how closely tied the AI boom and GDP growth could become. Where the future returns on all this AI spending will come from remains a key question as large companies leverage debt and billions of dollars in cash flow to follow through on investment commitments. Search queries, business software applications, and content streams on personal devices can seem to manifest with virtual effortlessness. But cloud computing and AI systems rely on a massive, energy-intensive infrastructure of chips, cables, and cooling systems. And the growth of those underlying physical systems is central to the immense investment boom among businesses. Goldman Sachs estimates $765 billion in capital expenditures on artificial intelligence by the end of the year. Brian LeBlanc, an economist and managing director at PNC Bank, notes that business CapEx averaged an impressive 10% growth in the first half of the year alone. Because of some statistical quirks, however, the AI build-out, which relies on many imported foreign components rather than domestic parts, is partially tempering measures of domestic growth, too. From a GDP math standpoint, a lot of the AI-related capital expenditure, which adds substantially to GDP, gets offset by the fact that we import most of what goes into data centers, said Jake Ubina, a managing director and deputy head of economic research at Piper Sandler, an investment firm. Federal tax refunds, which bolstered households in spring, are now mostly exhausted, and with household savings buffers much lower than in the recent past, consumption will be much weaker through the rest of the year,
Mr. Wallerstein of the Clock Tower Group argued. Yes, the AI boom is not 100% of the GDP, he said, but it is an AI-driven economy. This next article is entitled, Trump Will End Subsidies for Medicare Drug Premiums. It's written by Rebecca Robbins and Reed Abelson. The Trump administration announced on Tuesday that it intended to end a Biden-era program that, for the past 2 years, has helped tamp down the cost of monthly premiums for drug coverage for people on Medicare. The decision means that millions of Americans, 65 and older, could face higher Medicare drug premiums next year, when the cost of living is already a major concern. That could be politically damaging for Republicans in the midterm elections. In the weeks leading up to November, Medicare beneficiaries could experience sticker shock while shopping for next year's drug plan. For 2025 and 2026, the federal government gave health insurers billions of dollars in subsidies to help them keep down drug premiums for people on Medicare. Without the subsidies, millions of people could have had to pay hundreds of dollars more a year for their drug plans. Dr. Mehmet Oz, the administrator of the Centers for Medicare and Medicaid Services, said in a post on social media on Tuesday that the subsidies had been ended because the insurers no longer needed them. He said every Medicare beneficiary would still have options for low-cost plans. Premiums will go up by less than $10 for most Medicare recipients, with many even seeing lower premiums, Dr. Oz wrote. He said that the Biden administration's approach was, quote, unacceptable, and that it, quote, gave billions of taxpayer money directly to big insurance companies. But it is not yet clear how many people may have to pay more and how much it will cost them. Prices vary widely across plans, and people will have the opportunity to shop for a new plan this fall. CMS said it expected to make public the monthly premiums for individual plans in September. The Wall Street Journal earlier reported the decision to end the subsidies. About 25 million Americans have standalone plans for so-called Part D drug coverage under traditional Medicare. The premiums they pay are $36 a month on average, according to KFF, a nonprofit health research group. An additional 31 million beneficiaries get their drug coverage through Medicare Advantage, a private sector alternative for people 65 and older. Biden administration officials set up the subsidy program before the presidential election in 2024 to offset changes that would have sharply raised Medicare drug premiums for 2025. Biden officials were reacting to the effects of the Inflation Reduction Act, passed in 2022 by Democrats without any Republican votes, which introduced a $2,000 annual cap on out-of-pocket spending on prescription drugs, along with other changes to Medicare. At the time, Republicans sharply criticized the offset plan, calling it a nakedly political ploy meant to sway voters. They said it would offer older people only temporary relief. The administration's decision on Tuesday will not change that cap on out-of-pocket costs, which was $2,100 this year and may rise to about $2,400 next year. For months, President Trump has been promoting his efforts to lower prices for weight loss drugs and other medicines, saying that alone should be enough to win the midterms for Republicans. Democrats pounced on the Trump administration's announcement on Tuesday. Kendall Whitmer,
a spokeswoman for the Democratic National Committee, said in a statement that Mr. Trump and Republicans are doing everything they can to make health care unaffordable for Americans, especially for seniors. In another statement on Tuesday, Leslie Datch, the chair of Protect Our Care, a left-leaning health care advocacy organization, accused the Trump administration of eliminating a key program that helps seniors afford their medications. AHIP, a major trade group for the insurers, said it was reviewing the announcement. At a time of sharply rising prescription drug costs, health plans are focused on keeping Part D coverage and benefits as affordable as possible, said Chris Bond, a spokesman, in a statement. This next article is entitled, ABC Formally Rebukes FCC for Review of TV Licenses. It's written by John Koblen. ABC accused the Federal Communications Commission on Thursday of retaliating against the company because the agency dislikes the content and viewpoints expressed on the network's programs, the latest salvo in the unusual clash between the company and the Trump administration. The network's comments, made in a filing to the agency, are part of its formal opposition to the FCC's review of ABC's local broadcast licenses. The review is an extraordinary escalation. ABC called it unprecedented by the Trump administration in its efforts to bring media organizations to heel. In the lengthy filing, ABC called the FCC review an attempt by the administration to chill the free speech rights of media organizations. The retaliation against ABC is a signal to every media company in the country, accommodate the administration's view of what news coverage should look like, or pay the price, the filing said. ABC owns 8 of the more than 200 local stations that carry its programming across the country, in vital markets, including New York, Los Angeles, and Philadelphia. In order for the government to take away stations' rights to broadcast, it must be able to make a convincing case that the stations had shown a pattern of violating rules and regulations. The FCC, led by Brendan Carr, called for a review of the broadcast licenses in April over ABC's diversity and inclusion policies. Mr. Carr's decision, however, came shortly after the network's late-night host, Jimmy Kimmel, made a joke that angered President Trump. In Thursday's filing, ABC pointed to more than 150,000 comments posted to the FCC website in response to the review, most of which were overwhelmingly supportive of the company's position. Last month, ABC began airing commercials urging viewers in the 8 local markets the FCC is scrutinizing to, quote, use your voice and tell the agency not to take away their trusted local station. The company included a QR code that led viewers directly to the FCC website. The network ran a similar commercial urging supporters to back ABC's talk show The View in another dispute with the FCC. This week, former FCC officials who served under both Democratic and Republican administrations called the agency's review an assault on free speech disguised as regulatory process. The filing also revealed that the legal team at Disney, which owns ABC, just got bigger. Disney has hired Beth Wilkinson, a trial lawyer who successfully defended Microsoft's 2023 acquisition of Activision. She was also recently hired by Paramount, as it contends with several state attorneys general who
who are suing to block its acquisition of Warner Brothers Discovery. Ms. Wilkinson will join a legal team that includes Paul D. Clement, one of the most experienced Supreme Court litigators in the country. If the FCC ultimately decides to block the renewal of ABC's station licenses, the network will have opportunities to fight back in court. What comes next, including whether there's a hearing or if the dispute goes before the agency's administrative law judge, will now fall to Mr. Carr. Last week, after ABC did not carry Mr. Trump's primetime presidential address live, Mr. Carr said the network's decision would be part of its review into the broadcast licenses. NBC also did not air the address. I think that when you have the President of the United States standing inside the White House delivering an important speech, I think that's something that broadcasters should be carrying, he said. This next article is entitled, Couple Stalked by eBay Settle for $56 Million. It's written by David Streitfeld. 7 years after eBay security personnel harassed a pair of Massachusetts journalists in an effort to get them to shut up, the Silicon Valley company and three former executives agreed to pay $56 million to settle their claims. The couple, David and Ina Steiner, announced the terms on their website Monday night. On Tuesday, eBay released a statement acknowledging a deal. An eBay spokesman did not challenge the Steiners' accounting. The 2019 conduct is not representative of eBay's culture or thousands of employees around the world today, the company said. In an unusual move, the settlement terms were not shrouded in secrecy. The Steiner said that they would receive $46.15 million from eBay and that the company would give an additional $6 million in charitable contributions to various nonprofit organizations. The former eBay chief executive, Devin Wenig, and two other former colleagues will pay the couple a total of $2.55 million. Mr. Wenig will also pay $1 million to a charity dedicated to protecting First Amendment rights in the name of Ina Steiner, the announcement said. Mr. Wenig said in a statement that the harassment was done in secret and without my knowledge. He added that he was pleased a meaningful portion of my settlement would go to protecting freedom of the press. Lawyers for eBay and the other former executives did not respond to messages requesting comment. In a brief telephone interview, the Steiners said the case was never just about money. One of their goals was to raise an alarm. Executives have tremendous power, they said, but are typically shielded from any fallout. Corporations have armies of security people, and they can be weaponized, Ms. Steiner said. Ms. Steiner does the writing on the couple's website, E-commerce Bytes. They have been advocates for e-commerce sellers on eBay and other sites since the late 1990s dot-com boom. In the spring of 2019, eBay was under pressure from an activist hedge fund. A handful of Ms. Steiner's articles, including one about a bar Mr. Wenig had built on eBay's campus, infuriated company executives, according to texts revealed by prosecutors. Further details of the stalking operation were later revealed by journalists and the Steiner's own lawsuit, which was filed in 2021. Take her down, Mr. Wenig told his communications chief, who in turn told the security team leader to do, quote, whatever it takes. The Steiners were bombarded
with anonymous material, including deliveries of live cockroaches and a bloody pig mask. They were threatened online. Much of the material they were sent, including a funeral wreath and a book on surviving the loss of a spouse, suggested imminent death. The security team was on the verge of breaking into the Steiners' garage to put a tracker on their car when the plot was derailed. In 2020, Andrew Lelling, who was then the U.S. Attorney for Massachusetts, called it a systematic campaign fueled by the resources of a Fortune 500 company to emotionally and psychologically terrorize this middle-aged couple in Natick with the goal of deterring them from writing bad things online about eBay. He and other prosecutors charged seven members of the security team, who all pleaded guilty. Several served time in prison. But the Steiners were frustrated that no executives were charged, even though, the couple said, they set the campaign in motion. In 2024, the Justice Department charged eBay with stalking, witness tampering, and obstruction of justice. The charges were dropped under a deferred prosecution agreement. The company paid a $3 million fine to the government. A recent documentary, Whatever It Takes, showcases the Steiners' efforts. The settlement does not provide the drama of a trial, the couple said, but they pronounce themselves generally satisfied. We wanted to find the truth, Ms. Steiner said. As victims, you need to know, why did this happen to me? And we wanted it to be a deterrent, to have corporate executives think twice before they said words and set things in motion. In an odd twist, the total settlement amount is almost equal to what Mr. Wenig received in compensation when he left eBay in 2019, $57 million. That was after the plot unraveled, but before prosecutors made it public. As part of the deal, the Steiners said, eBay would issue a strongly worded public statement about the role of the executives. Asked about this, an eBay spokesman pointed to the company's statement, which said it acknowledged the unprofessional tone in internal communications demonstrated to different degrees and number by Mr. Wenig, Mr. Weimer, and Ms. Jones. The parties reached an initial settlement last winter, right before the case was scheduled to go to trial. That deal fell apart, and a new trial was scheduled for January 2027. The Steiners filed a notice with the court Monday, asking for their suit to be withdrawn with prejudice, meaning it cannot be refiled. This article is entitled, Bond Investors' Inflation Angst Rises on Fed's Lack of Guidance. It's written by Joe Renison. Yields on long-term government bonds steadied on Thursday, a day after jumping higher, as a chorus of investors and analysts warned that Kevin Warsh, the new chairman of the Federal Reserve, had risked the central bank's credibility by limiting its economic guidance. The yield on the 10-year Treasury note, which underpins the cost of borrowing from mortgages to business loans, inched lower on Thursday, but remained close to its highest level since President Trump returned to the White House. The average 30-year mortgage rate climbed to its highest in almost a year, according to Freddie Mac. The yield on the 30-year Treasury bond also held steady after hitting its highest level since 2007 on Wednesday. Mr. Warsh has said that he and his fellow policymakers can gain better insight into what investors really think about the economic outlook if financial markets remain unfiltered, meaning they have not first passed through the filter of the Fed's guidance about how it sees the economy going forward.
but experts said that financial markets would still reflect what investors expected the Fed to do, just with less clarity. That uncertainty means bond investors are likely to demand higher yields to protect against the risk of losing money if interest rates end up being higher than expected. Higher yields means higher borrowing costs for everyone, from the government to companies to consumers. At its worst, it could accelerate concerns about a looming fiscal calamity. Those worries were visible in financial markets after the Fed's decision on Wednesday to keep steady the short-dated interest rates it controls, despite inflation remaining stubbornly high. Three policymakers dissented from the decision, voting to raise rates. During a news conference after the decision, Mr. Warsh declined repeated questions from reporters on how the Fed will tackle inflation, saying only that he was serious about doing so. Yields on long-term Treasury bonds rose sharply in response. Alan McKnight, Chief Investment Officer at Regions Bank, said that in the absence of clearer guidance from Mr. Warsh, the move in Treasuries was a statement about the lack of conviction by the markets that the Fed is going to be willing and or able to get inflation down. Some investors, however, said the market had reacted as Mr. Warsh intended. In his remarks on Wednesday, Mr. Warsh noted how yields, akin to the market's interest rates, had moved up in recent weeks, doing some of the Fed's work of raising interest rates and containing inflation. Much of the earlier rise in long-term yields this year has not come from inflation expectations, but from hefty spending on artificial intelligence infrastructure, driving up the growth outlook, as well as mounting concern about unsustainable government borrowing. That rise in yields could naturally help to slow the economy and inflation with it. Near-term inflation worries tied to the high price of oil could also ease if tensions cooled between the United States and Iran, leading to oil flowing out of the Middle East, which would further aid Mr. Warsh. Russ Brownback, Deputy Chief Investment Officer of Global Fixed Income at BlackRock, said that the market response was exactly what Mr. Warsh would have wanted, and that he did not agree with the chatter in markets that the Fed had lost its credibility on fighting inflation. In response to Mr. Warsh's comments on Wednesday, investors have dialed down the likelihood that the Fed will tackle inflation by raising short-dated interest rates. All else being equal, that means inflation is more likely to stay elevated, reflected in rising longer-term Treasury yields. It is hard to parse out exactly how much influence each factor, the Fed, economic growth, the risk of lending to the government, has on prices in the bond market, but it is possible to roughly isolate how much of the recent rise in yields stemmed from investors increasing their longer-term inflation expectations. The 30-year break-even rate, a measure of the market's inflation expectations over 30 years, rose on Wednesday by the most in one day since November 6, 2024, the day after Mr. Trump was re-elected president. Markets appear to be signaling greater uncertainty about the Fed's ability to keep inflation in check, said Blair Schwedo, a managing director at U.S. Bank. This next article is entitled, How Diamonds, Paprika, and Fertilizer Won Relief from Trump's Tariffs. It's written by Anna Swanson and Gina Smialik. On Friday, as President Trump announced new global tariffs, the European diamond industry breathed a sigh of relief.
Natural diamonds had once again been exempted from tariffs. The newly issued exemption followed negotiations with European officials last year and months of sustained advocacy by a diamond group in Antwerp, which dominates the global industry. It also followed the presentation of a remarkable gift designed personally for Mr. Trump. A few weeks earlier, the group, the Antwerp World Diamond Center, which handles most of the world's rough diamonds and about half of its polished stones, had unveiled an 18-carat gold ring the size of a watch. The ring was encrusted with 321 diamonds and dozens of sapphires, emeralds, and rubies, and it was a gift to Mr. Trump to mark America's 250th anniversary. The ring features two large diamond T's on either side and 45 and 47, references to Mr. Trump's presidential terms, ringed in diamonds in a Superman-style logo. On its interior is engraved, "Crafted in Antwerp, for Donald John Trump." A very special thank you to my friends from Antwerp for the magnificent Freedom 250 ring, Mr. Trump said in a pre-recorded video message played at an America 250 party in Brussels' Cinquantenaire Park. The festivities featured Budweiser, bourbon, and Alexis Wilkins, a country singer, and the girlfriend of the FBI director, Kash Patel, performing the national anthem. The industry had won a reprieve from tariffs last year after Mr. Trump reached a trade deal with the European Union. But when the Supreme Court struck down those tariffs in February and Mr. Trump replaced them with new ones, diamond imports were penalized again. The batch of tariffs announced on Friday target more than 80 countries that the Trump administration claims have not imposed or enforced laws banning imports made with forced labor. But the tariffs, which range from 10% to 12.5%, contain more exemptions than before. The tariffs will not apply to a wide range of items from oil and gas to copper, chip-making machinery, chemicals, and diamonds. Those exemptions will save billions of dollars in tariff costs for U.S. consumers and certain industries, including makers of steel and aluminum, farmers, and tech companies. There is no evidence that the gift of the ring directly affected the president's thinking on the tariff exclusion for the diamond industry. But the new list of exemptions has renewed questions about which industries should be exempt from tariffs and why. Kush Desai, a White House spokesman, said that the Trump administration had agreed to provide preferential tariff treatment for diamonds as part of the trade deal with the European Union that was agreed to last summer. The exemption of diamonds in the current tariffs reflects how the administration continues upholding our end of the deal, he said, adding, the only special interest guiding the Trump administration's decision-making is the best interest of the American people. An official at the Office of the United States Trade Representative, which negotiates tariffs, said the agency had no awareness of the gift and it was not an element in determining the exemption. During Mr. Trump's first term, the administration set up a process for companies to apply for exclusions, but it was criticized by some as rigged or disorderly. Early in his second term, Mr. Trump and his supporters often said there would be no immediate exceptions or exclusions to tariffs, arguing that past exemptions created a Swiss cheese approach that did little to reduce the flow of imports into the United States. More than a year later,
Trump officials have modified their approach, saying they are working to fine-tune the tariffs and exempt certain categories of goods where they will not have a positive effect. Those include raw materials that could disrupt supply chains, products that could cause economy-wide disruptions if subject to tariffs, and goods that cannot be grown or produced in the United States. U.S. officials said they also issued certain exemptions that other governments, like the EU, Bangladesh, Switzerland, and Taiwan, negotiated for in their trade agreements. A senior administration official told reporters last week that Mr. Trump had made determinations about which exemptions would make the most sense for American supply chains. Some of the new exemptions echo earlier carve-outs to the 2025 tariffs that were ultimately struck down by the Supreme Court, including exceptions for products covered by trade deals with Mexico, Canada, and Central America. In November, the Trump administration lifted tariffs on beef, coffee, bananas, tomatoes, and other products as it tried to prevent the prices of some goods from becoming even more expensive at a moment when Americans were struggling with inflation. Other exemptions are clearly meant to ensure that strategic industries like chip manufacturing and data centers can continue to thrive in the United States. Tech executives have made their case to Trump officials for months that tariffs on the foreign machinery and components they need will slow their ability to build new factories and AI data centers. Farmers who have also lobbied the administration for help reducing costs saw equipment and fertilizer exempted. Dan Anthony, the president of Trade Partnership Worldwide, which researches the impact of trade, said that the administration had exempted about half of all U.S. imports from the forced labor tariffs based on his initial calculations. That is similar to the level of exemptions offered under the previous 10% global tariff that expired last week. The biggest new exemptions were related to metal waste and scrap, which are used to manufacture steel and aluminum. Certain chemicals, including those needed by farmers, and machinery for high-tech manufacturing, he said. Forced labor goods. Among trade experts, one criticism of tariffs is that they have exempted many industries that have persistent issues with forced labor, like textiles, coffee, gold, Brazil nuts, cocoa, and minerals. Those products are all highlighted in an annual report about forced and child labor compiled by the U.S. Labor Department. The department has specifically called out palm oil from Indonesia and Malaysia, both of which received exemptions specifically for those products. The exemptions list practically reads like a list of products we know to be made with forced and child labor, including many raw materials and finished products made in Xinjiang and in the Democratic Republic of Congo, said Laura Murphy, a professor of human rights at Sheffield Hallam University in Britain, who worked on forced labor enforcement in the Biden administration. Ms. Murphy pointed to paprika, which is exempted from the tariffs. Paprika is a popular alternative to red food dye among Mr. Trump's followers in the Make America Healthy Again movement. But recent testing found that much of the paprika marked as made in the United States is actually made in China, with much of it coming from the Xinjiang region. The United States bans imports from Xinjiang because of concerns about forced labor. The world's largest manufacturer of paprika, a Chinese company called Chengguang Biotech, was added to a U.S. government list of companies using forced labor in 2023.
U.S. trade officials have responded that their authority is over trade, not labor laws. They say that the recent tariff action represents the most sweeping international labor rights action the United States has ever taken. They argue that the Trump administration strictly enforces other forced labor laws, and that the new tariffs are directed at getting countries to adopt their own import bans on forced labor goods, not at policing forced labor itself. The tariffs are focused on the trading partners responsible for the largest volume of trade, not small countries that may have worse issues with forced labor. But to some analysts, that distinction is confusing or even irrelevant. You can't address forced labor concerns when giving a get-out-of-tariffs-free card to the most problematic areas and products, said Mr. Anthony of Trade Partnership Worldwide. Mr. Anthony pointed out that the Labor Department had repeatedly flagged forced labor concerns with gold, tin, cobalt, tantalum, and tungsten from the Democratic Republic of Congo. But neither Congo nor those minerals are subject to tariffs. You're listening to Valley Eye Radio. I'm Annie McNeil with the New York Times Business Section. Thank you for listening.

Hello and good morning. My name is Susan, and I'm speaking to you from the Talking Information Center. I'll be reading the New York Times this morning. Today is Tuesday, August 4th, and it's 7:18 a.m., and here's our first article. Archaeologists find hundreds of ancient glyphs in the Amazon. The geometric earthwork structures carved into the ground with embankments and ditches are in some cases more than 2,500 years old, researchers have said. This article has been submitted by Alan Juhas. Flying over the southwestern Amazon, archaeologists have discovered hundreds of ancient monumental designs carved into the earth that hint at complex societies in the rainforest a millennium before Spanish and Portuguese colonists arrived. The research published this week in the journal Nature shows circles, squares, and other geometric figures, some with connecting roads beneath the forest canopy, with nearly 400 previously known earthworks in all. Many are formations that archaeologists called geoglyphs and date from between 600 BC to 850 AD. All of them add to evidence contradicting the depiction of the Amazon as a largely untouched expanse before the arrival of Europeans in the 15th century. To see under the dense canopy, near the borders of Bolivia, Brazil, and Peru, the researchers used a laser scanning technology called LIDAR, an acronym for Light Detection and Ranging, which archaeologists and other scholars around the world have used to map sites invisible to the naked eye. The geoglyphs shaped by embankments, mounds, and trenches vary in size. Most span 7 acres, including many with ditches 30 feet wide and 15 feet deep. The biggest figure sprawls across more than 120 acres. Quote, "This is an important and ambitious study based on the exceptionally extensive LIDAR coverage for this region, which reveals the remarkable scale of pre-Columbian landscape modification in southwestern Amazonian," end quote, said Jose Iriarte, an archaeologist at the University of Exeter who was not involved in the research. Further excavation, he said, would be crucial in investigating the geoglyphs, which in many ways remains mysterious, including how they were used and whether they were associated with residence, ceremonies, or other activities. Drawing in part on oral accounts from the Apurian Nation, the indigenous group that lives in the center of the earthwork area, the researchers said that the designs likely had several purposes. Quote, "We are quite sure that those are used for festivities, political occasions, ceremonies, dances, music, and also competitions like ball games," said Marty Parsinen, the lead author and an emeritus professor at the University of Helsinki. The researchers attributed the structures to an ancient society they called the Akiri, which Dr. Parsinen described as a multicultural, multilingual group that, quote, shared a common cosmology, end quote, reflected in these ceremonial centers. Nobody has totally figured out the exact purpose or meaning of the geoglyphs.

0: This broadcast service is provided by Valley iRadio. The material being read is the copyright property of the publications being read. Access to this program is solely for persons who cannot read the original printed version due to a visual impairment or other disability. By continuing to listen, you confirm that you have such a condition.
1: Societies could develop without European-style agriculture, contributing to a false idea that the Amazon was a pristine forest rather than one where the population was almost wiped out. Quote, archaeologists find all of these things that are not supposed to be found in the Amazonia, and it's not because Amazonia is different in terms of the soil, but how you use the forest, Dr. Roosevelt said. Recent works in other parts of the Amazon have found the traces of roads, canals, plazas, and residential platforms, including in eastern Ecuador. Dr. Parson and his team estimated that there may be thousands more earthworks in the region and noted that the rainforest remained so dense in some places that even lasers could not pierce the foliage. In other places, scientists warned deforestation for agriculture may have damaged or destroyed sites. Quote, this heritage is highly threatened by logging and soybean farming, end quote, said Eduardo Neves, an archaeologist at the University of Sao Paulo, who was not on the team. Dr. Parsons' team also suggested that at the peak of Akiri society, between 100 and 300 AD, the total population of just this region may have reached up to 3 million people. Population estimates are a subject of intense and sometimes thorny debate among researchers. Some experts said that the latest study's proposal should be treated with caution, since it extrapolates not from excavated settlements but from a number of other factors, like how many earthwork sites may be in the region and how many people were probably needed to build and maintain them. They thought that it was imagination of Cavallal and the expedition of Orellana, which really saw huge settlements, Dr. Parsonen said. In our next article, Trump's meddling in Justice Department causes problems of his own making. In the past week alone, President Trump's interference has imperiled one criminal case, set the stage for sanctions in a second, and hindered the confirmation chances of his pick for Attorney General. This article has been submitted by Alan Fuhrer. From the moment President Trump was reelected, he has muscled his way into the driver's seat at the Justice Department, leaving treadmarks on its time-honored independence from the White House by demanding and sometimes directing investigations into his enemies. But his tight grip on the steering wheel has often threatened to lead the department off a cliff. Last week offered a particularly vivid portrait of the consequences of Mr. Trump's meddling, which, in the span of only a few days, imperiled one criminal case, set the stage for sanctions in a second, and gummed up the chances that his pick for Attorney General will be confirmed by the Senate. Mr. Trump has long believed that he is his own best advisor, and that, as the leader of the executive branch, he enjoys complete control over the agencies beneath him. But there is a reason the department in charge of federal law enforcement has traditionally stood outside of the president's personal purview, said Norman L. Eisen, a lawyer involved in some of the recent cases who, earlier in his career, worked on the Obama administration's no-contact policy with the Justice Department. Quote, when presidents meddle in the department, Mr. Eisen said, it tends to disrupt its normal functioning, end quote. The problems last week began on Wednesday when lawyers for James B. Comey, the former FBI director, filed court papers revealing that Secret Service agents who questioned their client about a photograph he posted showing seashells on a beach arranged to read 8647 were ordered to quickly send a summary of the interview to Mr. Trump on Air Force One. The interview was a hot topic on the plane, and the president was very interested, the filing said. In fact, it added, Mr. Trump wanted to use the agent's notes as fodder at a coming media appearance, even though they presumably contained sensitive and unverified investigative information. The request for the notes was a shocking breach of the distance that most presidents have kept from the day-to-day oversight of criminal investigations and indicated the intensity of Mr. Trump's personal involvement in the pursuit of Mr. Comey, one of his most reviled political adversaries. But his insistence on interfering with the case could come back to haunt him. After all, Mr. Comey's lawyers pointed to the episode as evidence that the Justice

0: Department had indicted him on charges of making threats against the president, only as an act of retribution. If that claim is proven true, it would result in the case being dismissed. Mr. Trump's intrusive instincts also played a role last week in the demise of another criminal case, one that accused the former Olympic canoeist David Hearn with vandalizing one of the president's pet projects, the Lincoln Memorial Reflecting Pool. When Jeanine Pirro, the U.S. attorney in Washington, announced the indictment of Mr. Hearn last month, she made it clear that the charges had been brought, at least in part, because Mr. Trump wanted them. Quote, "This is not only a priority for the president," she told reporters, "but for myself." On Friday night, however, the case fell apart in a spectacular fashion. Ms. Pirro, in a court filing, suddenly acknowledged that new information from Mr. Trump's Interior Department had made her realize that shoddy construction, not anything that Mr. Hearn had done, caused the problems with the pool's lining. But even that confession did not stop Mr. Trump from doubling down on the vandalism narrative. On Saturday morning, he posted a message on social media saying that he disagreed entirely with Ms. Pirro, a veteran prosecutor and a friend of his for more than 40 years. "I don't know what she was thinking," Mr. Trump wrote. While Mr. Hearn's lawyers have not disclosed what they might do next, the case's collapse gives them an opening to argue that the president's stubborn statements about the matter suggest the prosecution was vexatious, frivolous, or brought in bad faith. Should a move like that succeed, it would add to the roster of Ms. Pirro's failures to go after Mr. Trump's enemies, a list that already includes six Democratic lawmakers accused of sedition by the president after they posted a video reminding military personnel of their obligations to ignore illegal orders. It would also allow Mr. Hearn to recoup legal fees for the cast of lawyers he has hired to defend himself. The president also intervened on another important bit of business at the Justice Department, the effort to confirm Todd Blanche, Mr. Trump's former personal lawyer, as Attorney General. As the week came to an end, Mr. Blanche seemed well on his way to removing the main hurdle to his appointment, calming the concerns expressed by two Republican senators, John Cornyn of Texas and Tom Tillis of North Carolina. The lawmakers have repeatedly voiced unhappiness with the $1.8 billion compensation fund and the extraordinary personal tax protections that have emerged this spring from Mr. Trump's deal to drop his lawsuit against the Internal Revenue Service. But as the weekend neared, the president seemed to throw Mr. Trump under the bus that he himself was driving, issuing a series of confusing and contradictory messages. On Friday, he appeared to step back from his earlier threat to withdraw Mr. Blanche's nomination and repeated his support for creating the fund, which Mr. Blanche had already said was dead. On Saturday, Mr. Trump again asserted that he would revive the fund, which could be used to compensate rioters who stormed the Capitol on January 6th of 2021 if the Senate did not confirm Mr. Blanche. Mr. Tillis, for one, seemed baffled and dispirited by Mr. Trump's chaotic interference in the confirmation process, holding out hope that the president's back-and-forth approach would end before the Senate went on summer recess early this week. Quote, "It's unfortunate that Todd Blanche, who I considered qualified for the job, will not be confirmed because of this reversal," Mr. Tillis wrote on social media. "Hopefully, we can resolve this by Tuesday." There appeared to be a breakthrough on the matter late Sunday night when Mr. Blanche posted two documents, a signed memo in which he said that the Justice Department was formally rescinding an order that created the fund and an unsigned statement in which the agency clarified the terms of the tax protections. Mr. Blanche's message said that the documents had emerged from, quote, good faith discussions, end quote, with senators, and by Monday afternoon, Mr. Trump was insisting he had not signed off on the revised plan. Quote, "I didn't look at it," end quote, Mr. Trump said in the Oval Office. "All I know is that Todd Blanche is great." And now from the opinion page, another Trump fiasco, the reflecting pool. To the editor, regarding botched job, not sabotage, damaged pool, charges to be dropped against ex-Olympian, which was featured on the front page of the New York Times August 1st. The Reflecting Pools saga is a perfect caricature of the Trump administration's immorality. You have President Trump and his vanity project approved without due diligence and with no bid contracts that go wildly beyond budget and then fail. You have the president refusing to admit responsibility, offering a ridiculous lie to divert attention from the failure. You have yes men and women willing to spread the lie, setting the stage for a preposterous witch hunt. Then you have the Justice Department willing to humiliate and persecute ordinary Americans, even a former U.S. Olympic athlete, with baseless allegations in the service of the president's ridiculous lie. The one happy data point in this otherwise absurd story is the administration's prosecutor, Jeanine Pirro, ultimately surprisingly dismissing the case and acknowledging that it was based on nothing but hot air. If these facts weren't so disturbing, they would be hilarious. To the editor, regarding federal prosecutors dropping their felony vandalism charge against David Hearn, the 67-year-old Olympian who Jeanine Pirro, the U.S. Attorney for the District of Columbia, said had damaged government property, I believe that the public would like to see the tremendous evidence that Ms. Pirro claimed on July 2nd that she had. If the evidence is not overwhelming, there should be an investigation into Ms. Pirro and her office to determine how she charged a patriotic American citizen with a felony. To the editor by Robert Cowell. This word, botched, describing the problems engendered by faulty work on the reflecting pool, does not stop at its water's edge. All too often, whatever the current executive branch of government takes on ends badly for the country and the world. The work on this small body of water reflects so much more than just a single botched job. And now we turn to the world of arts. The mantra of Misty Copeland, ballet is for everyone. Copeland, the retired ballerina, was the first black female principal of American Ballet Theater, curates a two-week festival at the Joyce. Missy Copeland may be one of the most recognized dancers in the world, but she still has new territory to conquer, curation. For the annual ballet festival at the Joyce Theater this year, Copeland, who recently retired from American Ballet Theater, is helming 2 weeks of dancing by a dizzying array of performers with established and up-and-coming choreographers. Quote, I think the goal here is not to define one path or future for ballet, end quote, she said in a video interview. It's to show that ballet's future can hold so many different voices and identities and aesthetics and experiences, and that it should be as rich as our world. This is Copeland's first time organizing a festival, apart from the Ballet Across America, which she programmed with the choreographer Justin Peck at the John F. Kennedy Center for the Performing Arts Center in 2017. She said that was way less involved than this. For the ballet festival, which opens Tuesday, she worked closely with Danny Gee, director of programming at the Joyce, and Ross LeClaire, the theater's producer. I'm still new to curating and building in this way, Copeland had said. I have my grand ideas, but to have them really help me shape it has made it what it is. Gee said, the theme of the show is uplifting everyone. It's about all of us together, not just all African American or this or that. I know it's the world that I want to live in, she added. It's the world I want to see on stage. Copeland's lineup includes the Paris Opera Ballet, Étoile, Guillaume Diop, and C'est un Parc in Romeo and Juliet, and Thais, Taylor Stanley, the New York City Ballet principal, in solos by Kyle Abraham and Andrea Miller, selections from Dance Theater of Harlem's Firebird and Hubbard Street Dance Chicago's Shota Miyoshi in Bob Fosse's Percussion 4. One goal was to showcase different generations of choreographers, Ingrid Silva, who recently retired from Dance Theater, and James Whiteside, a ballet theater principal, will show short works along with the veteran Alonzo King. Copeland also chose to commission premieres by up-and-comers. There will be works by Elo, an Atlanta-based choreographer who works in in-house dance, and Alicia Walker, a member of American Ballet Theater. Quote, it was really important to me that I was giving opportunities to young dancers, end quote, Copeland said. A driving focus on stage and off in her life after dancing is young people, including young readers. This fall, Copeland had a book coming out for middle schoolers called Firebird Waltz. Set in a performing arts academy, the story is about students who find out that their school is magical and their mentor is secretly a firebird. Quote, they're honing these skills in this performing arts school, but their art is their magical power, end quote, she said. They're like little superheroes. This is part of her bigger plan. Quote, I feel like everything I'm doing is connected to ballet in some way and will have different layers and levels of impact, end quote, she said. How are we using ballet in different spaces? But first, there's the Joyce Festival. In a recent conversation, Copeland spoke about it and about ballet's potential reach beyond it. What follows are edited excerpts from that interview. The question was asked, what were you thinking for this festival? She answered, I went into this coming out of my farewell performance. I was like, what is the point of this ABT farewell performance? Initially, I wanted to do all these things around what I think the future of ballet should be. I was like, I don't want my farewell performance to be about me. And everyone's just like, well, what are you doing? Let's celebrate what you did do, and then let's close that. So this is an extension of your ideas for your farewell? She answered. All of these thoughts were kind of manifesting during that time. This was just the perfect outlet to be able to do a lot of different things. For example, well, I really wanted to center Black, Brown, and queer artists. My initial thought was, how do we bring together artists from different worlds and backgrounds and generations? I just ran home from a lunch with Elo, who uses they-them pronouns. I really feel like I've taken them under my wing. This is a big experience for them. How did you get to know Elo? Maybe 2 years ago, I was at Emory in Atlanta speaking. One of the highlights was getting to meet one of their star dancer choreographers, and it happened to be Elo, who showed one of their works. I was just so blown away. They were the first person I thought of when the Joyce came to me with this opportunity. Do you find that you're more drawn to contemporary ballet at this point? Ms. Copeland responded, absolutely. And I definitely was pushed by Danny and Ross not to exclude the classics, which were such a big part of my journey, and I think are important for the future of classical dance, clearly. But it was important to find the right pieces that would work with the vibe or of who's performing them as well. Did the dancers choose their repertoire with you? Well, we started with a list of dancers that I was interested in having and then started assigning things. Of course, that didn't work for a variety of reasons. Logistically and time-wise, it can be difficult for dancers to learn new works. Ms. Copeland responded, it's just so hard, the puzzle pieces of all of these dancers from all over the world. But it's also nice to have people to be able to do things that are meaningful to them, that they have experience performing. How much time will you spend at rehearsals? Once again, Ms. Copeland answered, there are rehearsals that I'm attending. I also don't want to get in the way. I want people to feel support, but I also don't want them to feel like I don't know any other thing. I'm not trying to, like, give my input or feedback. It's more like, do your own thing. In all this time, you've never produced a, quote, Misty Copeland and Friends show. Is that not your thing? She responded, I definitely will never do a Misty and Friends. I think it implies that I would be at the center of it, dancing, and I definitely don't want that. I've been thinking about curating something that's broader, so it wouldn't be just dancers. It could be visual artists. It could be vocalists. And if I were to be part of that, I would want to be very small, you know, dip my toe in. I would like to be able to use my connections and my platform to bring attention to it. I want to be able to use my influence in different ways. What do you see as your responsibility towards dance? Ms. Copeland said, it's about creating opportunity. It's about creating access. It's about continuing to not be a voice in my time. But how are we setting up the next generation? That's been important to me throughout my entire career. How am I continuing to change the way people view it in other communities, in other parts of the country? I hope I will be changing what access looks like in ballet. You're on the board of Ballet Theater. How else are you involved? Well, I've been kind of designated as the ABT kids host for the kids show that they will do. It's such a fun experience. I mean, it's full of kids, right? And they're talking and yelling and they're in it. I did my very first bit of Swan Lake for a kids show. How did that go? She answered, I'll never forget it. The host explains the different pieces and gets everyone excited, and then the dance happens. So they're told a swan is coming, and I come out, and a little girl in the balcony starts screaming, where is the swan? Where is the swan? like thinking that a real swan was going to come on stage. Gosh, she was so disappointed. I was like, oh my God, if I can do this, I did it. Our next article has been submitted by Benjamin Mullen. Two former 60 Minutes correspondents will teach at the Columbia Journalism School. Sharon Alfonsi and Scott Pelley, who exited the show after clashing with executives at CBS News, will teach reporting skills. Sharon Alfonsi and Scott Pelley, two former 60 Minutes correspondents who were ousted from the show after clashing with executives this past spring, are headed to a new professional destination, the classroom. Ms. Alfonsi and Mr. Pelley will be journalists in residence at Columbia Journalism School for the coming academic year, the school said on Monday. The roles, which are part-time, will involve giving lectures and helping students hone their investigative reporting skills. Each will also contribute an article to the Columbia Journalism Review, the school's magazine, about media issues. Quote, these are two prime journalists, end quote, Jelani Cobb, the dean of Columbia Journalism School, said in an interview. They weren't just at a notable news organization. They were at the preeminent investigative broadcast news program. Ms. Alfonsi and Mr. Pelley were pushed out of 60 Minutes amid tensions with Barry Weiss, the editor-in-chief of CBS News, whom they each accused of inserting political bias into their stories. CBS News allowed Ms. Alfonsi's contract to lapse and fired Mr. Pelley after he confronted the show's new executive producer, Nick Bilton, about a staff shakeup. In statements, Ms. Alfonsi and Mr. Pelley said their new roles at Columbia came at a crucial time for journalism. Quote, deep, rigorous, and fearless reporting has never been more vital, end quote, Ms. Alfonsi said. Quote, this is a critical time for a free press, end quote, Mr. Pelley added. Mr. Cobb said that he reached out to Mr. Pelley the day after 60 Minutes fired the correspondent in June. Amid the furor around Mr. Pelley's break with 60 Minutes, Mr. Cobb expected it would be difficult to reach him, but Mr. Pelley picked up right away, and Mr. Cobb settled the details quickly with him and Ms. Alfonsi. After that, they had to prevent the news from leaking, Mr. Cobb said. We've had to keep it under our hats for a little while, he said. This happened 6 or 7 weeks ago. In the world of science, should we make daylight saving time permanent? More light at the day's end comes at a price. Much later, winter sunrises across much of the United States. Scientists have documented consequences for public health and the economy. This article has been submitted to the Times by Lynn Peoples. The Sunshine Protection Act, passed by the House this month, promises an easy fix to an unpopular ritual. The bill would halt the twice-yearly changing of the clocks and make daylight saving time permanent. A competing House measure, introduced in early July, would lock the clock on standard time. Now, lawmakers confront three imperfect options: permanent daylight saving time, permanent standard time, or the seasonal clock switching we have now. Permanent daylight saving time may well be the riskiest of these choices, many scientists believe, with unintended consequences for health and the economy. Ultimately, the question is where to place an hour of daylight, a particularly scarce resource, in winter. The name of the House bill, quote, gives the illusion that you're increasing the amount of light, end quote, said Jamie Zeitzer, co-director of the Center for Sleep and Circadian Sciences at Stanford University. But you're not. You're just changing when the light occurs. In Seattle, for example, permanent daylight saving time would push sunrise past 8:30 a.m. for roughly 10 weeks each winter. Permanent standard time would bring sunrise before 4:30 a.m. for about 2 months each summer. Many sleep and circadian scientists think the disputed hour belongs in the morning. A network of clocks throughout the body coordinates everything from immune defenses to metabolism. The most potent time-setting signal for that system is sunlight. Bright mornings and dark evenings help keep the internal clocks in sync so the body can perform the right functions at the right times. Shifting an hour of daylight from the morning to the evening potentially disrupts this circadian system. Quote, The preponderance of the evidence is that daylight saving time is not good for our health or safety, and I think it shouldn't happen, end quote, said Elizabeth B. Clurman, a sleep and circadian researcher at Harvard Medical School and Massachusetts General Hospital. Studies link chronic circadian misalignment to higher risks of cardiovascular and metabolic disease, some cancers, and mental health problems. That's one reason why the American Medical Association and other health, sleep, and scientific organizations have endorsed permanent standard time. Still, the appeal of permanent daylight saving time is obvious. More people would leave school and work before dark during the winter. Extra evening light might encourage exercise and socializing. And some studies suggest reduced car accidents and rates of certain crimes. Where there is that hour of daylight the most beneficial, I think it's a pretty intuitive answer. When people are awake, to use it, said Steve Calandrillo, a law professor at the University of Washington who has studied the economics of daylight saving time. The cost is darker mornings. Quote, the worst choice of all three options is permanent daylight savings time, end quote, said Dr. Phyllis C. Zee, director of the Center for Circadian and Sleep Medicine at Northwestern University Feinberg School of Medicine. The country has tried it before. In January of 74, during the oil crisis, Congress imposed year-round daylight savings time. It was popular at first until people began complaining about the second dark age, and children were struck and killed walking to school in the dark. Officials scrapped the experiment, and most of the country went back to a seasonal clock changes, a system some researchers now consider the least of the three evils. The public has little appetite for keeping the status quo. Only 12% of Americans say they want to keep springing forward and falling back, according to an AP poll in October. Beyond the annoyance, studies have found measurable short-term consequences to resetting the clocks. Upticks in traffic accidents and heart attacks, dips in life satisfaction, even reductions in charitable giving, and longer criminal sentences handed down by judges. Settling on a permanent time brings its own trade-offs, although the evidence here is thinner. Results of studies predicting road safety, for example, under year-round daylight saving time land all over the map, with positive, negative, and no effects. But much of that research draws on clock transitions or short extensions of daylight saving time, making it hard to know how the effects would play out during a permanent change, Dr. Clurman said. Still, one analysis exploited natural variations in sunrise and sunset times to estimate that permanent daylight savings time could prevent hundreds of pedestrian and motor vehicle deaths a year, largely because evenings see more traffic than mornings do. Another study found that robberies will drop with extended evening light. But such gains, scientists note, could be offset in other ways by darker mornings, chronic sleep loss, and circadian disruption. Even under the current seasonal system, research suggests our circadian clocks never, ever fully adjust to the spring shift. So some researchers have tried to gauge the effects of permanent daylight saving time by comparing people living at different positions with time zones. These studies link living on the western side, where the sun rises and sets later by the clock, to less sleep, lower wages, and higher rates of some cancers and suicide. And one study found significantly higher rates of fatal traffic crashes in counties unusually far west in the time zones. Modern life has muddied the picture. Many people spend their days in relatively dim indoor light, and their evenings under much the same artificial light, blurring the natural contrast between day and night. Scientists may still debate the risks and benefits of moving to permanent daylight saving time, but generally agree on one point. Different people in different places will experience them in different ways. But there are worries about children. Extreme early birds, for example, might do fine with extra evening light. It could even help them stay awake longer enough to enjoy a night out. But teenagers and night owls might struggle, scientists say. Circadian timing usually shifts later during puberty. Adolescents tend to fall asleep later and wake up later. Darker mornings could dial their natural clocks later still, even as school bells force them out of bed early. One risk, car accidents. Quote, High schoolers are driving cars to school in the dark in the middle of their biological night, end quote, said Horacio de la Iglesia, a biologist at the University of Washington who has studied circadian rhythms for decades. Other potential hazards range from mental health to academic performance. Winter depression among teenagers and young adults in Russia rose after it adopted permanent daylight saving time in 2011 and then fell again after the country switched to permanent standard time in 2014. Because brains, not factories, drive much of today's economy, student performance may be the strongest economic case against year-round daylight saving time and for year-round standard time, said Philip Newman, an economist researcher at Bielefeld University in Germany. Taking advantage of Indiana's historically uneven adoption of daylight saving time, one study found SAT test scores were an average of 16 points lower in counties that observe seasonal daylight saving time compared with those on permanent standard time. The gap widened among lower-income students. Dr. De La Iglesia studied students before and after Seattle high schools moved their morning bells to 8:45 a.m., about an hour later than before. Students slept about 34 minutes more a night, and grades and attendance improved. Permanent daylight saving time, he said, would, quote, undo all the benefits of the school start time delay, end quote. Certain businesses, however, clearly profit from later sunsets. Retail and entertainment interests have long supported daylight saving time and its extension. Candy companies, too, backed delaying the fall clock change until after Halloween. Dr. Newman co-authored a broad review weighing the short and long-term effects of permanent daylight saving time and permanent standard time on health, road safety, crime, electricity use, and the economy. The conclusion? Permanent standard time came out ahead overall, driven largely by the expected health benefits. Too soon? Under current law, states may opt out of daylight saving time and stay on standard time year-round, as Arizona and Hawaii do. Both bills before Congress would change the national default while leaving some room for state choice, but too much local discretion risks recreating the very confusion that standard time zones were designed to fix, Dr. Zeitzer said. Before the United States railroads introduced standard time zones in 1883, towns set their clocks to strike noon when the sun reached its zenith overhead. As the New York Times put it that November, if clocks had rung an alarm at local noon from May to the Pacific, quote, there would have been a continuous ringing from the east to the west lasting for 3.25 hours, end quote. Returning to true local sun time isn't practical in a modern interconnected society, Dr. Zeitzer said, even though biologically he considers that standard is the best solution. Among the more viable options, scientific opinions diverge. Some researchers actually prefer the current system to either permanent alternative. Acknowledging the limited and inconsistent evidence to date, a recent review of more than 150 studies found the effects of clock changes and seasonal daylight saving times were not uniformly detrimental. The authors concluded that continuing this biannual dance while working to mitigate its negative effects is, quote, worth consideration until more robust evidence emerges, end quote. David Prerau, a leading expert on daylight saving time, suggests that we keep the twice-yearly resets, but ramp up public campaign urging people to prepare as they would for jet lag by getting more sleep and slowly shifting bedtimes, meals, and even medication schedules ahead of the transition. But before we make any major change, I would at least try it, Dr. Prerau said. Till Ronenberg, a circadian researcher and professor emeritus at LMU Munich, who has long studied human sleep timing, also sees biological logic in the seasonal switch and prefers it to permanent daylight saving time. His own preference, though, is permanent standard time paired with more flexible school and work start times. The problem here isn't really the clock, but the rigid schedule society has built around it, he and other scientists have said. School and work schedules should be delayed or relaxed to better accommodate both early birds and night owls, who don't all thrive on the same fixed clock, they said. Schedules could even be shifted within the seasons. Permanent daylight saving time is not a problem except for the fact that businesses are still telling people to get into work at 8 a.m., Dr. Zeitzer said, and schools are still opening up at 7 a.m. or 8 a.m. And now for a look at the war in the Middle East. For Iran, Trump's reversal on escalation shows who has the upper hand. By expanding the arena of fighting in the region, experts say Tehran sent a warning about the dangers of a widening war. This article has been submitted by Erica Solomon. When President Trump appeared to back down once again from a threatened military escalation against Tehran, he offered fresh fodder to the narrative Iranian officials are eager to promote. They are not the ones who fear war. Mr. Trump is. Iran's leadership believes it has found the world's Achilles heel. With the help of regional militia allies, Tehran spent the past week underscoring its ability to threaten several of the world's most critical energy facilities and waterways. It has continued to up the ante in its face-off with Washington over when and how to stop their renewed hostilities and return to a short-lived deal to start peace negotiations, which fell apart last month. When Mr. Trump signaled in recent days that a major escalation was imminent if no concessions were made, two former Iranian officials said Tehran's leadership told him to go right ahead. Quote, they are ready for the war and they won't back down, end quote, said Amir al-Mousawi, a former Iranian diplomat who said he had met over the weekend with the team surrounding Iran's head negotiator and Speaker of Parliament, Mohammed Bakr Ghalibaf. Mr. al-Mousawi described an exchange of messages between the United States and Iranian officials sent over the weekend through Pakistani and Qatari officials, in which he said Mr. Trump vowed a severe attack on civilian infrastructure like power plants if the Iranians did not restart negotiations. The Iranians refused, he said, unless Washington returned to the previously agreed memoranda of understanding, which many experts say was in Iran's favor. Quote, we have no problem with war at all, and we are ready for the big confrontation, end quote. Mr. al-Mousawi said, the Iranians told the Americans, quote, Trump told the Iranians, I will hit the power in Iran. So the Iranians said, if you strike, we strike. Iranian officials have spotted a pattern in Mr. Trump's attempt to shape negotiations, said Sasan Karimi, a former senior Iranian government official and a professor of Iranian studies at the University of Tehran. Whenever their messages are exchanged, Mr. Trump starts to pressurize the situation by threatening Iran so that he can try to get further concessions, he said, but Iran is not so easily manipulated. On Sunday, Mr. Trump said he had relented from his planning escalation after Iran and other Middle Eastern countries requested a delay because the perimeters of a deal had been agreed to. Yet, there are no outward signs of any return to United States-Iranian negotiations. What does appear to have happened is that the Saudi Arabia and Qatar expressed concerns over their ability to adequately defend their oil and gas facilities, according to two regional diplomats. The official Saudi news channel said on Sunday that Crown Prince Mohammed bin Salman, the de facto ruler of Saudi Arabia, had recently spoken with Mr. Trump to stress the necessity of prioritizing dialogue in order to de-escalate tensions and prevent a wider conflict. Recent strikes in the region reflect the severity of those two concerns. 2 weeks ago, the Houthis, an Iran-aligned militia force in Yemen, blockaded Riyadh's use of the Bab al-Manbab waterway in the Red Sea. The Saudis had been piping oil to their west coast port on the Red Sea in order to circumvent Iran's stranglehold on global shipping through the Strait of Hormuz. The primary role for oil shipping is out of the Persian Gulf. But then last week, drones struck two major oil facilities in Saudi Arabia in an attack Riyadh attributed to Iran-backed militia in Iraq. A day later, two ships caught fire in Damietta Port in Egypt, in which the Egyptian authorities said appeared to have been a drone attack and was widely seen by regional analysts as yet another attack by Iranian or its proximity. At its heart, the current struggle is about redesigning the regional security structure, said H.A. Hellier, a senior associate fellow at the Royal United Services Institute in London. The core of that struggle is who controls the Strait of Hormuz. He said, the Iranians are very, very serious about not giving up control, and they're willing to bomb things to make sure that that's the case. Beyond that dynamic, there was also the startling July 17th attack on U.S. military sites in Jordan that killed three American soldiers. Quote, the strike in Jordan was the game changer, end quote, said Alvo Velez, Iran Popularity Project Director for the International Crisis Group. It not only showed that Iran's missile arsenal remained well-stocked, he said, but also that Tehran's intelligence capabilities were higher than previously believed. The attack also stirred rare dissent within Jordan, a crucial U.S. security ally in the region, as hundreds of prominent Jordanians, among them political politicians and lawyers, challenged their country's limit on free speech to demand the withdrawal of American forces. The entire Iranian strategy in this period has been aimed at making the United States understand that if there is another round of escalation, the scope and scale of Iranian response will be so much more devastating for the region and the global economy, Mr. Vaez said. Mr. Trump has added he's never fully grasped the motivations of the Iranians, how they refuse to be bullied or cowed. Through both his current and previous terms, Mr. Trump, quote, is reluctant to learn that lesson, end quote, that aggressive tactics toward Iran have only hardened its position, Mr. Vaez said. It's already 8 years of his maximum pressure with economic sanctions, he said, now combined with military pressure that has never produced what he has sought. At the same time, Washington is grappling with depleted stores of munitions. Some military officials say their abilities to fight future conflicts, such as a so-called great power war against China, could be hobbled by shortages that make years to reverse, particularly of defensive weapons like the Patriot missile. The U.S. military operations aren't great, and it's not simply reported munitions shortages, said Farzan Sabet, an Iran analyst at the Geneva Graduate Institute in Switzerland. Quote, one, it's not clear that the limited and time-bound military escalation Trump is willing to undertake at this point will be enough to change Iran's calculus, he said. Two, it's also hard to imagine these options can degrade Iran's military and drone capacity such that it cannot effectively close the Strait of Hormuz or further damage the Gulf's critical engine and energy infrastructure. Emboldened, some well-known Iranian hardliners mock the dilemma the Trump administration seems to find itself in. Ibrahim Razahi, the spokesperson of the Iranian Parliament's National Security and Foreign Policy Committee, echoed an earlier threat by Mr. Trump in April that he would bomb Iran back to the Stone Age, he said. If a strike is made on Iran, Mr. Razahi wrote in a response on X to Mr. Trump's renewed threats in recent days, we will return the entire region and its facilities to the Stone Age. When Mr. Trump said he was posting an escalation, a prominent hardline commentator, Sayed Mohammed Marandi, posted a picture of chicken tacos on his X account. It was a reference to a sarcastic acronym used by Mr. Trump's critics, TACO, or Trump always, always chickens out. Iran has not budged, he wrote above it. Far from being closer to talk, some regional experts feel the two sides are further away than ever. Mr. Karimi, the former Iranian official, said Iran should ready itself for another phase of war in the coming weeks. As long as both Tehran and Washington remain convinced they are the ones whose demands should be met, he said, the talks will not be meaningful. To reach a deal, both sides must be politically humble and agree that their maximalist ambitions will not work, he said, adding that for now, those dynamics are not on the table. In our next article, Asia's tourist hotspots are missing a staple, Europeans. Soaring airfares and disruptions to Middle Eastern travel hubs are keeping many travelers away from destinations in Cambodia, Thailand, and Indonesia. This article has been submitted by John Yoon, Muktita Suhartono, Kon Moni, normally shuttles at least four groups of tourists on his tuk-tuk in the ancient stone spires of Angkor Wat in Cambodia each week, but in all of May he did not get a single customer. He blames the war raging more than 3,000 miles away in the Middle East. Since the United States and Israel attacked Iran in late February, airfares have soared, doubled on some routes, and the fighting has repeatedly disrupted flights at the commercial aviation hubs of Dubai and Doha. While the tourism industries of Cambodia, Indonesia, and Thailand have largely been resilient because of regional travel, some towns and cities that rely on European travelers have suffered. Many European tourists have canceled trips to these hotspots in favor of holidays closer to home in recent months, travel industry officials have said. This has imposed immense financial difficulties on Mr. Khan, who's 30. Each time he prepared his seven-month-old baby formula, he said he uses one scoop of powdered milk instead of the recommended 2.5, so he can stretch a can from 10 days to 3 weeks. I worry that my daughter is not healthy because I cannot give her enough milk like before, said Mr. Khan, as he looked out across a street in Siem Reap, a major tourism hub in Cambodia. The fallout from the war is the most jarring disruption to Southeast Asia's vital tourism industry since the COVID pandemic, according to travel industry officials. In Cambodia, international arrivals in the first 3 months of the year declined by 45% compared with the same period last year, which, you know, we're closer to the tourism officials had said. Mr. Khan said that he used to earn an average of about 82,000 Cambodian riel, or $20 a day, ferrying visitors. That's now dropped to less than $5 a day. Businesses at Siem Reap Angkor International Airport have slashed work hours. Lam Lan, 25, a cook at an airport restaurant, said his shifts have been cut from 30 days a month to about 20. His monthly earnings have now dropped from $250 to less than $150. After factoring in gasoline costs and debt payments, Mr. Lam said he had just enough to buy soy milk for his one-year-old daughter while his wife was pregnant with their second child. Quote, I'm worried about my second baby because I do not have money saved for his birth, end quote, Mr. Lam said. Chung Kim Sang, 59, a tour guide who has led Spanish-speaking travelers throughout Angkor Wat for more than 30 years, said he was making 35% less than what he did before the Iran war started. To compensate, he started growing vegetables and raising chickens in order to reduce his food expenses. My income now is only enough for survival, he said. In neighboring Thailand's Phang Nga province, there is a similar crisis. Hotel bookings there have dropped from about 50% since the war began, local officials have said. At Surakul Pier, the main gateway for boat tours to Ko Kahu Phingan, an island that featured in the James Bond film, the financial damage was visible, where a steady procession of minibuses and long-tailed boats once carried thousands of tourists a day. Dozens of vessels now sit idle, rocking quietly at their moorings. Quote, I really don't know how long we can survive, said Chanipa Laklim, 46, who collects the pier's boat fees of 10 Thai baht, or 30 cents. There have been almost no trips to collect fees from since the war began, she said. Her husband, who's a boat operator for 16 years, has not had any customers since April. The family now relies entirely on her $243 monthly wage. She said she stopped along the roadside every evening on her way home to forage for wild ivory gourds and melanino fruit to boil her into a basic soup for her husband and her two children. Chanipa Laklim, who works at Surakul Pier, said the number of trips there had been dropped since any other war. Wow. We used to go out over the weekend for entertainment with the kids. We used to eat out, Miss Chanipa said. Not anymore. It's a luxury that we really cannot afford. Rumrat Hualik, 53, who has run boat tours in Phang Nga for 30 years, said that with the European tours gone, residents were cutting non-essential expenses. He said his monthly earnings had dropped from around $900 to $300, and he was forced to burn through most of his savings. When his teenage daughter asked to go on vacation during a recent school break, he asked her to buy a snack at the nearest convenience store. That, he said, was the only outing they could afford. Things look so bleak now, Mr. Rungrat said. All I can do is pray and be patient. The Indonesian island of Bali, A global tourist hotspot has been more resilient. Its economy has been insulated from the shock of the Iran war by a steady stream of travelers from Australia and China. But local tour operators who catered specifically to European visitors said that they were worried about the coming months. Governor Wayan Costa of Bali said the Iran war had reduced the number of European visitors who reached the island by transiting through Middle Eastern travel hubs. Putu Winastra, chairman of the island's tour agency association, said he had frozen salaries at his company because he expected bookings to drop by 45% this year. Bali's tourism officials have launched an urgent campaign to find new customers elsewhere, sending sales missions to Australia, China, Singapore, and South Korea, Mr. Winastra said. The Indonesian government has also waived taxes on domestic economy airfares to encourage Indonesians to holiday at home. With no clear end to the war in sight, tourism workers are improvising to survive. Some boat operators in Fengnya have returned to fishing or chicken farming jobs. In the nearby Thai resort town of Khao Lak, nail beautician Nantipa Yamsantia, 41, said she had begun training to become a masseuse. In Siem Reap, Mr. Kohn still shows up at the taxi stand every morning waiting for fares that rarely materialize. A former kitchen hand, he is weighing whether to abandon his tuk-tuk entirely to look for restaurant work, even though local eateries are also trimming staff hours. For now, he's cutting down on what he eats so he can give a little more porridge to his daughter. I have no other choice, he said. The scope of cyber attacks on United States water systems has grown to include at least 7 states and maybe far wider, officials and experts warned, as the authorities raced to safeguard the nation's water supply against an assault that increasingly appeared to be the work of Iran. In the world of music, the K-pop supergroup BTS said it would not compete in the 69th annual Grammy Awards a month after the organization behind the awards show announced a new category for Asian pop. Quote, we've decided not to submit an entry for the Grammy consideration this year, end quote, the group's 7 members said in a statement written in Korean and shared across their individual social media accounts on Wednesday. We hope music can be heard and loved for what it is rather than being divided into region or language. Neither the group or its record company, HYBE, commented further, but the move appeared to be a protest against the new category, Best Asian Pop Music Performance, which will be awarded for the first time at the next Grammy ceremony on February 7th of 2027. That's all the time we have for today. Once again, I'm Susan. Thank you. I've been reading for the Talking Information Center, and I look forward to reading for you at another time.
1: I'm Andrew Clark for Valley Eye Radio. And this is 13 Ways to Save the Earth from Climate Change by Allison Shaw of National Geographic Kids. We know you love watching videos on your phone, but modern activities such as plugging in devices, driving cars, and cooling homes often rely on energy sources such as natural gas, oil, and coal. Those energy sources release a gas called carbon dioxide into the atmosphere, otherwise known as CO2. When CO2 and other greenhouse gases trap heat that would otherwise escape Earth's atmosphere, the planet's temperature rises. That's called global warming, which causes climate change. Most scientists believe that climate change is happening and causing rising seas, stronger storms, and shifting habitats for wildlife and people. But you don't have to give up videos or totally shut down the AC to fight climate change. Here's how you can help. Used goods are good. Reduce and reuse as much as possible. Factories emit carbon dioxide when making new products, so instead of buying new stuff, fix your appliances and clothes. Good thing holy jeans are back in style. Send a postcard. Send a letter, postcard, or drawing to your mayor, government representative, or even the president, asking them to do something about climate change. Slay the vampire. Vampire appliances suck energy even when turned off. Kill these monsters by unplugging phone and laptop chargers when not in use, and use power strips for lamps and TVs. It'll also save on energy bills. Close the door. If you see a business with its door wide open in the summer, ask an adult to help you email or talk to an employee about closing it. An open door to an air-conditioned building can let 2.2 tons of carbon dioxide escape over one summer. That's about as much as a car on a 5,000-mile road trip. Season your fruit. Try to eat mostly in season and locally grown fruits and vegetables. This cuts down on the energy used to grow and transport food, which reduces the release of heat-trapping gases. Does your favorite ice cream shop use plastic spoons? Talk to the owner about switching to a non-plastic option. Some kinds of spoons are even edible. Calculate your impact. Use an online carbon footprint calculator to see how much carbon dioxide your actions release. If you know how you're impacting the planet, you can take steps for change. Eat your veggies. Livestock, such as cows, account for some of Earth's heat-trapping gas emissions. Yep, it's the cow toots. Eating more plants cuts down on the need for so much livestock. Help out at the hotel. Hang up and reuse your hotel towels instead of washing them after each use. That saves water and energy. Walk it out. Walk or bike as much as you can. Biking or walking just 1 mile a day for a year could save 330 pounds of carbon dioxide. That's the same as planting 4 trees and letting them grow for 10 years. And spread the word. Write a letter to the editor about climate change in your local or school newspaper. The more people talk about the issue, the better. 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
2: Good morning and welcome to the Talking Information Center. Today is Tuesday, August 4th, and we have today's reading of the Boston Globe being read to you by Liza and Peter. Good morning.
3: Good morning. Thank you. And thank you, all of you out there, for listening this morning. We'll be reading the Boston Globe, Liza and I, like we do every Tuesday. And I almost dropped the computer. That would be wonderful. Okay, and the park. Today's headline. Stand is all over.
4: Yeah.
3: Okay.
4: All right, why don't you, you fix it. I'll start reading.
3: All right.
5: Okay, so I'm going to take over while Pete tries to fix his computer stand over there. This is articles from the front page of today's Globe. Question of fraud again hits program. AG investigating whether mass housing gave funds for safety work not done. A second case of apparently phony invoices paid by the state's Affordable Housing Finance Agency is under investigation by the Massachusetts Attorney General after mass housing officials determined they had given hundreds of thousands of dollars for work that wasn't done. At the center of the dispute is Hunter Foote, the founder of Vandenberg Sober Living, who received grants from housing, mass housing totaling around $700,000 to install fire sprinkler systems at 9 of his sober homes, most of which the state is demanding he pay back. The allegations closely resemble those in a recent Globe Spotlight Team report that found two developers with hidden connection to a top mass housing executive had submitted fake invoices more than $500,000 to a program intended to boost affordable housing in the gateway cities. In the Vandenberg case, a sprinkler installer told the Globe that Foote had done something similar, using a legitimate invoice from when the contractor previously did work for Foote to create phony ones for other locations where he did little or no work. Stephen D. Liberto of WAM Fire Protection said the bogus invoices on his letterhead featured his electronic signature, which he disavowed, and specified that various payments were due forthwith. I don't use words like forthwith, DiLiberto said, calling himself just the sprinkler guy, moderately intelligent. Nope, I leave that for reporters and highly educated college guys like Hunter. That's for people who are smarter than I'll ever be. After consulting with DiLiberto, the conducting inspections in late 2024 and early 2025, Mass Housing determined Foote misrepresented the extent of work completed at 7 sober homes and told them to return the agency's money. In 3 cases, inspectors found no work done at all. No work at all had been done, according to the letters, though the grants had been mostly fully paid out based on invoices submitted by Foote and his associates. All told, the agency demanded Foote and the associates give back more than $430,000. None of it has been returned to date. Paul McMorrow, a Mass Housing spokesman, said the agency takes allegations of potential fraud and noncompliance seriously. He noted staffers took immediate action after identifying discrepancies in the sprinkler program in 2024, demanding the return of the money and referring the matter to the Attorney General. The sprinkler program and problems with Gateway Cities grants were both referred to the Mass Attorney General, whose office confirmed to the Globe it is investigating both matters. In an interview with the Globe, Foote denied any wrongdoing and said he doesn't believe he owes the state anything. He acknowledged preparing the disputed invoices, but said if there were any inflated claims of progress, they were based on assertions from

0: This broadcast service is provided by Valley iRadio. The material being read is the copyright property of the publications being read. Access to this program is solely for persons who cannot read the original printed version due to a visual impairment or other disability. By continuing to listen, you confirm that you have such a condition.
1: Submitted invoice claiming more than $500,000 in work was done by at least 9 subcontractors who said they didn't do the jobs and weren't paid for them. Many of those subcontractors had done other work for Aqua and Woods, and they believe the pair used their earlier invoices as a template for fake ones. Both programs were overseen by Tony Richards II, who resigned July 17th as Vice President of Strategic Community Initiatives for Mass Housing. His departure came 3 weeks after the Globe reported he had steered the Gateway City's grant money to Aqua and Woods months after they sold Richards a home in West Roxbury for $204,000 less than its original list price. For the sprinkler program, Mass Housing could not provide the Globe with contractor invoices and other records related to payments to Foot and his affiliates, citing an exemption in the public records law for documents that are part of an open investigation. The fire sprinkler safety program was designed to cover most or all of the cost of installing sprinklers at sober homes around the state amid new regulations. The program offered up to $80,000 to sober homes that had been in operation for at least a year and certified by a nonprofit association. But as with the grants in the Gateway Cities Housing Program, Mass Housing did not inspect sprinkler installations before it paid the bulk of the work, a Setup One watchdog group criticized. Any system of internal controls that relies on trust is not a system of internal controls, said Mary Cotton, Director of Government Transparency at the Pioneer Institute, a right learning think tank. On-site inspections would obviously be the best solution. Cotton added, it would make sense for Mass Housing to take a really close look at their policies, especially because this is the second kind of incident where this has happened. The 7 homes where the state is disputing the payments are all linked to Foot, a Worcester entrepreneur who operates sober homes in Springfield, Taunton, New Bedford, and other locations, and also offers franchising arrangements. Foot acknowledged challenges with getting sprinklers installed at the time properties for which he received grants. Ultimately, he told the Globe work was completed at all but 2 at a cost of more than $900,000, significantly more than what he received from Mass Housing. He said the scope of work at the 2 incomplete jobs had been scaled back for valid reasons. Foot denied knowingly submitted fake invoices. He said the request for payment he made on DiLiberto's letterhead reflected the contractor's assertions of how much work he had completed at the time. However, he declined to say how much he paid DiLiberto for work that he now alleges the contractor did not do. Foot has not filed the lawsuit seeking to recover money from DiLiberto. What really matters, Foot said, is that the sprinklers were eventually installed. We're ready to address any concerns, Foot said, but we need to know what they are and what we need to do about them. If it's a permit closeout, we'll close it out. We spent more money than was dispersed to us by a significant factor. It did take a long time, and it was very frustrating, but it all got done. DiLiberto, for his part, flatly denied Foot's claims. He's a worthless piece of expletive who continues to lie about everything, DiLiberto said. Moreover, in at least 3 cases, public records raised questions about Foot's assertion that the work was completed satisfactorily. In Taunton, Deputy Fire Chief Robert Bastis told the Globe the city had not approved any sprinkler system at 2 properties for which Foot received grants. From our perspective, there are no fire sprinklers, no building permits, no fire inspections on record for those properties, Bastis said. Likewise, in New Bedford, a permit application for a sprinkler system at the Vandenberg Sober Home was rejected by inspectors with the city's Department of Public Infrastructure in late 2024. No permit was ever approved, officials said. Foot provided the Globe with documents showing a private firm had inspected those 3 systems in July 2025 and said they were

0: No deficiencies observed. Mass Housing's contract with grant recipients says all jobs must be inspected and approved by municipal authorities. Foote did not respond to a question from the Globe about why some of the Vandenberg jobs lacked such a designation. Records show the firm that did the inspections, Tristar Fire Protection, has taken out a lien on Foote's New Bedford sober home over unpaid bills of more than $16,000. Since the problems were discovered in 2024, Mass Housing has made some changes, according to agency officials, including immediate reinspection of all sprinkler projects and new protocols requiring multiple inspections of such projects in the future. Originally, the sprinkler program imposed no deadlines. The program's current rules require work to be completed in 12 months with the possibility of a six-month extension. It does not appear Mass Housing's board, which is appointed by the governor, was made aware of the problems its staff discovered in either the sprinkler program or the Gateway Cities program. The Globe could not find records of any discussion in board minutes. Board Chair Jean Pinedo declined to comment, deferring questions to the agency's communication office. A Mass Housing spokesman also declined to comment. Six of the board nine members were appointed by Governor Maury Healey, who has said little about the problems at Mass Housing. An internal audit by Mass Housing published late last year made cryptic reference to recent control improvements to some programs under Rich's oversight after management had self-identified shortcomings. McMorrow, the agency spokesperson, said it had revamped grant application intake and evaluation processes, clarified design standards, created a new grant closing checklist, improved invoicing and disbursement processes, and instituted mandatory third-party construction inspections. Wow.
1: That's a lot.
0: It's like they had to redo the whole thing because they're a bunch of thieves. Over to you, Pete.
1: Yep. Gotta love a boss. Anyway, let's go on the second drive for this particular article. We have fixed, I believe, all the mechanical issues here, and we're getting back to full function. And from the Nation section of today's Globe, Park Service finds the arch could detract historic places. President Trump's proposed 250-foot-tall triumphal arch would change the skyline of Washington to such an extent that it would intrude on views at dozens of historic sites around the Capitol, according to an assessment by the National Park Service staff. It would disrupt the symbolic relationship between the Lincoln Memorial and the Arlington National Cemetery, obstruct sight lines from the Kennedy gravesite and Robert E. Lee's home, and alter what official documents call one of the most magnificent views in Washington at the National Cathedral, 4 miles away, Park Service said. The assessment of the arch's impact on surrounding historic properties is a key step the administration must complete before the project can receive final approval by the National Capital Planning Commission, which could come as soon as at its next meeting on September 3rd. The Park Service is supposed to seek ways to reduce such adverse effects on historic sites under the National Historic Preservation Act. But the arch is expected to move forward with little change, given that Trump has shown no interest in the most obvious remedies, scaling down the project or building it somewhere else. Precisely because the arch was designed to be so large and prominently located, it's taller than the Capitol's height limits allow and more than twice as tall as the nearby Lincoln Memorial, it would be visible from many significant sites around Washington, altering what are considered defining characteristics of these places. The recently updated list of affected sites, which the Park Service has asked outside groups to comment on by Thursday, is notable for its length and the many major buildings and surrounding districts and landscapes on it. These adverse effects are intentional and inherent in the design of the arch, is intended to dominate the surrounding landscape, wrote Roger Kirchen, Virginia's State Historic Preservation Officer, in a June letter to the Park Service after it began the review. Adverse effects means you're building something that will irreversibly harm experience in these other locations, said Ed Steerely, the Vice President for Government Affairs with the National Parks Conservation Association. Given that the administration is expected to proceed anyway, he said, the list looks like a reflection of the career civil servants and the Trump's political staff contradicting each other on paper. The assessment is part of what's known as Section 106 review under the state preservation law, which requires federal agencies to consider how a wide range of undertakings, new courthouses, road expansions, pipeline limits, would affect sites that are on or eligible for the National Register of Historic Places. The law prescribes no particular outcome, but is meant to get agencies to pause, consult experts and the public, and consider alternatives or design changes. State preservation officials in Virginia and Washington and other organizations have charged that the arch review has been rushed and began too late for meaningful change. The review started after the site was selected and after the design was approved by another federal panel. David Maloney, Washington's historic preservation officer, proposed an alternative location on the Anacostia River due south of the Capitol, a solution that appears off the table as the White House sprints to complete the project before the end of Trump's term. The Park Service did not respond to requests about the review process. As the administration moves swiftly through the review, it is simultaneously pushing to overhaul the rules governing historic reviews nationwide, curbing public transportation and the kinds of places and harms that would be considered. New regulations are unlikely to take effect before the arch review is complete. The harms identified by Park Service staff largely describe changes to the settings and views of historic sites, not physical damage to them. The sight lines, surrounding landscapes, and symbolic links to other monuments and memorials documented features of their historic designations, one that shaped how the visitors experience these places today. The arch would interrupt a carefully planned corridor between the Lincoln Memorial and Lee's Arlington House that was designed to symbolize the reunification of the North and South after the Civil War. From Lee's Memorial, much of the Lincoln Memorial would be obscured by the arch.
0: Mm-hmm. Get rid of the arch.
1: Well, I vote no.
0: I vote no.
1: It doesn't matter what we think.
0: Okay. I am going to read another article from the front page of today's Globe. Controversial contract sparks another suit. Mismanagement alleged in courthouse bid process. For the second time in as many years, Governor Maury Healey's administration has been taken to court after a large state contract became mired in controversy, finger-pointing, and allegations of conflicts of interest. The latest round of high drama and accusations of potential mismanagement involves a $2 billion award for a new courthouse in downtown Springfield to a team stuffed with well-connected Boston figures. One of them, the interim head of the Massachusetts Convention Center Authority, has since stepped away from the project. Aiming to blunt criticism, state officials released a variety of bid documents while facing a lawsuit. The Healey administration has already weathered one controversial procurement after its award of a contract to develop 18 highway service plazas through a lawsuit and led the winning bidder to pull out. While it isn't unusual for losing bidders to sue over a procurement bid, former Attorney General Scott Harshbarger said the back-to-back controversy sent a message that money and power matter more than competence and integrity. If you're the governor and the attorney general, you can't just stand back and say, that's our process, said Harshbarger, who also ran for governor on the Democratic ticket in 98. It reflects negatively on public interest and leadership. The Springfield Courthouse at issue was built in 1971, is infested with mold, and is making people sick. The state solicited proposals for a new building in 2025 and ultimately awarded a $2 billion contract to a group called Liberty Junction, which is made up of a real estate firm from Virginia, F.D. Stonewater, and Kojo Real Estate, owned by John Barros, now interim executive director of the Convention Center Authority, and Conan Harris, husband of U.S. Representative Anya Presley. The team listed Boston Suffolk Construction as its general contractor. On Thursday, Healy spoke at an unrelated event in Springfield with Barros at her side. She defended the courthouse bid, saying that it followed the standard procurement process and that litigation can be common in these types of bids. In a statement last month, state trial court leadership said that Liberty Junction projected a thoughtful layout would allow natural light into the courtrooms and could be accessed by both public transportation and nearby highways. The plan also offered the most competitive price, trial court leaders wrote. Healy called the Liberty Junction bid high quality and also argued it was $300 million below the next lowest bid. "I don't know about you," she said, "but I think that makes a lot of sense." Barros was unanimously appointed to his position in January. One of the members of the convention board who voted for his appointment is Healy's budget secretary, whose office also oversees the agency that awarded the Springfield Courthouse contract, the Division of Capital Assessment, Management, and Maintenance. Two of the losing bidders, Springfield auto magnate Jeb Balis and real estate developer Dinesh Patel, teamed up to sue Liberty Junction and the Capital Asset Division, asking the court to rule the agency violated the conflict of interest law and also declare Liberty Junction ineligible for the contract. The parties are set to appear in court August 11. Barros on Wednesday announced he was divesting from Kojo Real Estate and the project at large, saying through his attorney that its significant public benefits outweigh his personal interests. Sounds suspicious? In Springfield, many local elected officials have said they're frustrated with the results, despite the state's reasoning that it was the low-cost option. Hampden County Sheriff Nick Cochi, whose son works as a court officer in Springfield, said the illnesses suffered by those who work in the courthouse feel personal. The state, he said, put a tremendous emphasis on the cost instead of a locally based bid. "We had an opportunity for an A+, Cochi said of the bid process. "In my opinion, we got a C-. Last June, the administration came under intense scrutiny for a different procurement when the Mass Department of Transportation had selected a team led by Irish retailer Apple Green and Boston Suffolk Construction for the rest area revamp of the state service plazas. Global Partners, which already runs four of the plazas outright, was the losing bidder for the contract and waged a campaign against the decision in the press and in court. Apple Green ultimately withdrew from the negotiations altogether, and state investigators later said the process was riddled with flaws. The project is now being rebid. Mass DOT's procurement process has been shrouded in secrecy, and a complaint in the lawsuit argued that friendly text messages between a Mass DOT official and Suffolk Construction executive should disqualify Apple Green and Suffolk from winning the bid. The controversy around the Springfield courthouse has a different flavor, ethics experts said. Whenever you see that a government official also receives a lucrative personal benefit from the government, it's going to raise questions, said Kedrick Payne, senior director of ethics at the Campaign Legal Center, a Washington, D.C.-based watchdog. Eric Petrie, an attorney at the Brennan Center for Justice, said even in instances where there is no proven conflict of interest, just the appearance of one can still harm faith in government. When the public sees insiders benefiting and their concerns going unaddressed, it fuels the sense that the government only works for the select few, said Petrie. Petri said he witnessed a troubling backsliding of trust in government in the last several years. That's particularly true at the federal level. But he warned it can trickle down to state and local government, too. When scandals emerge and when abuses are uncovered, it draws attention to the fact that there was an issue, he said. When people see this, they think, this is how it is, that all politicians are in it for themselves. Those in Springfield who've said they already feel disenchanted with the process question whether the cost savings, Haley boasts, will be worth it in the long term. When a group of court employees ranked the submitted bids, the Liberty Junction proposal was near the bottom of their list, said Hampton County Clerk of Courts Laura Gentile, adding that the procurement for the project sure looks like a political failure. Speaking from her office in the aging Springfield courthouse, where she said raw sewage has been leaking onto the carpet, yikes, Gentile said she felt like choosing the lowest bid felt like a consolation prize. We're not stupid out here, she said. Seeing what's going on is a slap in our face. Wow, that doesn't sound very healthy. Mm. Over to you, Pete.
1: Thank you, Liz. And from the world section of today's Globe, Iran sees Trump move as losing power. President Trump appeared to back down once again from a threatened military escalation against Iran. He offered fresh fodder to the narrative Iranian officials are eager to promote. They are not the ones who fear war. Trump is. Iran's leadership believes it has found the world's Achilles heel. With the help of regional militia allies, Tehran spent the past week underscoring its ability to threaten several of the world's most critical energy facilities and waterways. It has continued to up the ante in its face-off with Washington over when and how to stop their renewed hostilities and return to a short-lived deal to start peace negotiations, which fell apart last month. When Trump signaled in recent days that a major escalation was imminent if no concessions were made, two former Iranian officials said Tehran's leadership told them to go right ahead. They're ready for war and they won't back down, said Amil Azmazawi, a former Iranian diplomat who said he had met over the weekend with the team surrounding Iran's head negotiator and Speaker of Parliament, Mohammad Bagher Khalilzadeh. Al-Muzawi described an exchange of messages between U.S. and Iranian officials sent over the weekend through Pakistani and Qatari officials, in which he said Trump vowed a severe attack on civilian infrastructure like power plants if the Iranians did not restart negotiation. The Iranians refused, he said, unless Washington returns to the previously agreed Memorandum of Understanding, which many experts say was in Iran's favor. We have no problem with war at all, and we're ready for the big confrontation, Al-Muzawi said the Iranians told the Americans. Trump told the Iranians, I will hit the power in Iran. So the Iranians said, if you strike, we strike. This sounds like it's not going to get anywhere fast.
0: Nope.
1: Iranian officials have spotted a pattern in Trump's attempts to shape negotiations, said Sassen Kamiri, a former senior Iranian government official and a professor of Iranian studies at the University of Tehran. Whenever their messages are exchanged, Mr. Trump starts to pressurize the situation by threatening Iran so he can try to get further concessions, he said. But Iran is not so easily manipulated. On Sunday, Trump said he had relented from his planned escalation after Iran and other Middle Eastern countries requested a delay because the perimeters of a deal had been agreed to. Yet there are no outward signs of any return to U.S.-Iranian negotiations. What does appear to be happening is that Saudi Arabia and Qatar expressed concerns over their ability to adequately defend their oil and gas facilities, according to two regional diplomats. The official Saudi news channel said Sunday that Crown Prince Mohammed bin Salman, the de facto ruler of Saudi Arabia, had recently spoken with Trump to stress the necessity of prioritizing dialogue to de-escalate tensions and prevent a wider conflict. Recent strikes in the region reflect the severity of those concerns. 2 weeks ago, the Houthis and Iranian-aligned militia force in Yemen blockaded Riyadh's use of the Bab el-Mandeb waterway in the Red Sea. The Saudis had been piping oil to their west coast port on the Red Sea in order to circumvent Iran's stranglehold on global shipping through the Strait of Hormuz, the primary route for oil shipments out of the Persian Gulf. Then last week, drones struck two major oil facilities in Saudi Arabia in an attack Riyadh attributed to Iranian-backed militias in Iraq. A day later, two ships caught fire in Damietta port in Egypt in what Egyptian authorities said appeared to have been a drone attack and was widely seen by regional analysts as yet another strike by Iran or its proxies. At the heart of the current struggle is about redesigning the regional security architecture, said H.A. Hellyer, a senior associate fellow at the Royal United Services Institute in London. The core of that struggle is who controls the Strait of Hormuz, he said. The Iranians are very, very serious about not giving up control, and they're willing to bomb things to make sure that's the case. Like I said, I don't think this is going anywhere.
0: No, and I don't even know why it even started.
1: Yeah.
0: Okay, this next article is also from the world section of today's Globe. Oman, Iran hold meeting on Strait. Sea fee-based route for ships. Iran said Monday that it was holding talks with Oman on temporarily reopening the Strait of Hormuz, the critical shipping lane in the Persian Gulf, as mediators rushed to tamp down the prospects of renewed war between the United States and Iran. Ismail Baghari, the Iranian foreign ministry spokesperson, said at a news conference that there were no direct U.S.-Iran talks at the moment, suggesting that a broader peace deal was not in the offing for now. Instead, he said the talks with Oman were narrowly focused on negotiating a new route for ships to traverse the strait. The focus on the negotiations with Oman will be on this issue. While the matters relating to Iran and the United States will have to be examined in later stages, Baghari said. President Trump lashed out at Iran's government Monday, calling its leaders unbelievably duplicitous and suggesting that the United States and Iran were, in fact, discussing a solution to resolve the problems in the Strait of Hormuz. If the talks are successful, they could pave the way for the United States and Iran to return to a broader ceasefire after an earlier deal collapsed in July amid tensions over the Strait of Hormuz. Trump abruptly canceled a threatened assault on Iran over the weekend, saying there could be progress in reopening the strait, a major waterway for global energy exports blockaded by Iran for months. Trump Monday called the latest round of negotiations the last chance Iran would have to cut a deal or risk an American attack. Wow, that's like the 10th time he said that. Trump has repeatedly pledged that diplomatic breakthroughs with Iran are at hand in recent months, only for them to fall through. Iran has not shifted its position despite repeated U.S. bombardments, leaving Trump wrestling with how to end the war he began in February with Israel. Iran and Oman have exchanged maps of possible passages for ships as part of talks, Baghari said Monday. One of the options under consideration was a possible intermediate route between the two countries that safeguards the considerations and interests of both countries, he added. Two Iranian officials familiar with the negotiations said the countries were nearing agreement on a plan under which ships entering the strait would go through waters controlled by Iran, and those leaving would follow a route closer to Oman. The officials added that a service fee for environmental impact, security, and staffing would be imposed on ships and the proceeds divided equally between Iran and Oman. Analysts have been skeptical that Iran would totally release its grip over the Strait of Hormuz. Before the war, vessels moved freely through the waterway. Since the United States and Israel launched their attacks in late February, the Iranian blockade has become a powerful source of leverage for Iran and its dealings with Washington. Beghari suggested Iran was unlikely to fully reopen the strait if other sticking points between the Trump administration and the Iranian government remained unresolved, such as a U.S. naval blockade on Iranian ports. In June, the two countries signed a ceasefire that was supposed to reopen the strait and allow for broader talks to curb Iran's nuclear program, one of Trump's justifications for launching the war. Over to you, Pete.
1: Well, thank you, Liza. Here's an interesting one for you. Here's a good headline. Okay. Capital One closed Trump accounts, citing money laundering suspicions in 2021.
0: Yikes.
1: Bank accounts held by President Trump were closed by Capital One in 2021 after a flagged financial activity that had characteristics of money laundering, the bank disclosed in a court filing weekend. The court filing is tied to a lawsuit filed against Capital One by one of Trump's financial holding companies shortly after he was sworn into office a second time. Trump alleges that Capital One illegally closed his accounts for political reasons following the January 6th attacks on the Capitol. Capital One wants the lawsuit dismissed. The closures were the result of months of analysis and a careful review by Capital One's AML team in accordance with bank policies and regulatory guidance, the bank said in the court filing. The term AML is an abbreviation for anti-money laundering. Trump has sued Capital One, as well as J.P. Morgan Chase, for allegedly debanking him after he left office in 2021. Debanking occurs when banks shut down customer accounts because they believe they pose financial, legal, or reputational risks to the bank. Both banks have denied that they severed their relationships with the president, his son, and other related businesses for political reasons. The lawsuit against J.P. Morgan Chase is seeking damages of $5 billion. J.P. Morgan has said it does not disclose accounts for political reasons, but closes accounts with or without cause, and also accounts that create legal or regulatory risk.
0: Mm-hmm.
1: In July, after the original lawsuit had lain dormant for months, lawyers for the president filed an amended lawsuit that alleged the bank debanked him for political reasons. The bank says the new allegations are without merit, said the complaint rests on new theories and are based on cherry-picked quotations. Trump's legal team dismissed that claim Monday, but did not address the internal findings by the bank. Capital One, along with other major banks, debanked President Trump, his family, and his business for blatantly political reasons, a spokesperson for Trump's legal team said. President Trump's power lawsuit holds Capital One accountable for its disgraceful conduct, and we look forward to seeing this matter through to a just and proper conclusion. Conservatives have long alleged that banks debank them and their political allies. The allegations become louder after Operation Choke Point, an initiative during the Obama administration when regulators pressed banks to cut off financial services to the firearm industry, tobacco, and pay lenders, among others. The cryptocurrency industry alleged it was also a victim of debanking during the Biden administration. Trump signed an executive order in August of 2025 titled Guaranteed Fair Banking for All Americans, directing federal bank regulators to terminate examinations of banks over who they were doing business with. The Trump administration has also subpoenaed records of the biggest banks as part of an investigation into alleged debanking. Trump has more than 300 bank accounts with Capital One before they were closed. The bank accounts were for a variety of Trump-branded businesses, ranging from a golf course to a winery. In the court filing, Capital One said it had no reason to make political statements with the closure of Trump's accounts in 2021, and the move had everything to do with activity in the accounts being flagged by anti-money laundering experts with the bank. Mm. And with that, Liza is going to take over for the rest of the hour, I believe.
0: Yes, I am. Pete.
1: Okay. Looks like she's all set to go.
0: Okay, have fun at physical therapy.
1: I will see you.
0: Okay, this next article is from the Nation section. A pivotal primary for Democrats' future. Result could shape party's 2028 strategy. If you pay attention to one midterm contest this year, it should be the Michigan Senate race, which holds what is probably the most important Democratic primary of the year on Tuesday, and for that matter, possibly the most important general election in November as well. If nothing else, it will no doubt be the most analyzed specifically as the 2028 presidential campaign, which runs squarely through the state, begins almost immediately afterward. Democrats are in the wilderness, locked out of power in Washington and trying to find a way back. But they are in disagreement over how, and no other primary in the country more clearly represents the debate or carries higher stakes. The Michigan contest features an open seat to replace retiring Democratic Senator Gary Peters. And it comes in a state that has been swinging, with Donald Trump winning it in 2016 and 2024. The Democratic contenders are nearly out of central casting for the dynamics that have defined the party all year. And with two candidates left in the race, they offer voters a nearly perfect binary choice. First, there is Representative Haley Stevens. She was first elected in 2018 Democrat wave during Trump's first term, when she ousted a Republican incumbent. She is running on her record in Congress and with the full backing of the Democratic establishment, from Senate Majority Leader Chuck Schumer to the retiring Peters to the Governor Gretchen Whitmer. That backing has also translated into tremendous financial support, including roughly $60 million in super PAC spending on her behalf, about half of it from pro-Israel interest group AIPAC and its affiliated organizations, which has helped put the Middle East front and center in the contest. Then there is her opponent, Abdul El Said, a former Detroit public health director, Rhodes Scholar, and former gubernatorial candidate, who lost to Whitmer. Born and raised in Michigan, he is also a Muslim of Egyptian heritage who has been extremely critical of the Israeli government. While Stevens is backed by much of the Democratic establishment, New Hampshire Senator Jeanine Shaheen also endorsed her on Friday. El Said has the backing of leading progressives, including Vermont Independent Senator Bernie Sanders, Massachusetts Senator Elizabeth Warren, and New York Representative Alexandria Ocasio-Cortez, who appears in his closing primary television ad. El Said is also enjoying the support of the insurgent Democratic Socialist wing of the party. Democratic Socialists have racked up wins in places like New York City, Seattle, Washington, D.C., Colorado, and possibly L.A. this year, all solidly Democratic areas. Winning statewide in a large Midwestern swing state is an entirely different matter. But recent polling suggests it might be happening. El Said has led by double digits in the last six independent polls through internal campaign polls, though internal campaign polls have been self-serving and all over the place, further complicating perceptions about who is actually leading. El Said says he's not a Democratic Socialist. He argues he is actually ideologically closer to Warren than Sanders, believing in the fundamentals of capitalism, but that it can work better. The winner of Tuesday's primary will take on former Representative Mike Rogers, a veteran Republican with establishment credentials whose performance could also signal a great deal about the post-Trump future of the Republican Party. Rogers also ran and lost an open Senate race in the state in 2024 defeated by moderate Democratic Senator Alisa Slotkin. What happens here matters. For Democrats to take control of the Senate next year, they must win 4 seats currently held by Republicans. But at the same time, they have to hold Michigan and 2 other Democratic-held states, New Hampshire and Georgia. Of those 3, polling suggests Republicans have their best opportunity in Michigan. Should Stevens win Tuesday and again in November, moderate establishment Democrats and the supporters of the U.S.-Israel relationship will point to her victories as landmark proof heading into the 2028 presidential primary. The Democrats in a key swing state rejected the party's left flank. Should Al-Sayed win Tuesday and in November, the more progressive Sanders wing and those who want to reshape the United States-Israel relationship will point to his victories as landmark proof that his message is the path to winning in 2028, especially after establishment Democrats lost to Trump twice. Should either win the primary but lose the general election, watch for all the explanations that 2028 Democratic primary voters should take heed. The winner won't simply determine who is favored in one of the Senate's most competitive races. The results will become Exhibit A in a Democratic argument over what kind of candidate and what kind of message can win back the White House in 2028. Okay. And that is the end of that article. I am now going to go to the business section of today's group. Okay, so group is having a moment. 1/3 of Democrats call themselves socialists. That vision plays well on college campuses, but it can't hold up in the real world. By Larry Edelman. Here's a quote. If you go carrying pictures of Chairman Mao, you ain't gonna make it with anyone anyhow. That's from John Lennon and Paul McCartney. By tapping into deep economic and political frustrations, the Democratic Socialist of America is having a moment. Following DSA primary victories over Democrats in local and congressional primaries in New York City, Washington, D.C., and elsewhere, moderate and conservative Democrats are worried about a radical left takeover akin to what the right-wing Tea Party did to the GOP after Barack Obama's 2008 White House win. We're going to take the Democratic Party over, Sarah Al-Mousawi, a member of the DSA's National Political Committee, told the Wall Street Journal. They're not meeting with the American people where they are. Why it matters. DSA candidates may siphon support from more traditional progressives, while its most extreme proposals threaten to alienate moderate and conservative Democrats and independent voters. They could hurt the party in the November midterms and 2028 general election. Its new platform is a call to abandon capitalism and U.S. democratic institutions as we know them in favor of a vision of socialism that plays well on college campuses but can't hold up in the real world. The DSA would abolish the Senate, replace the president and the Supreme Court with an executive and judiciary chosen by and subordinate to Congress, and draft a new democratic socialist constitution. If we lived in a classless society and governed ourselves, we could freely build a world without war or poverty, its manifesto declared. Zoom in. According to a recent CNN poll, about 1/3 of Democrats and Democrat-leaning adults identify as Democratic Socialists. The DSA itself, however, has only about 100,000 members. The group's early electoral wins reflect its focus on widespread problems that neither Democrats nor Republicans have successfully addressed, including the high cost of living, broken health care and immigration systems, and a political process corrupted by unlimited donations from corporations and billionaires. Some of its agenda is straight from the common sense populist playbook: a minimum wage in which workers can actually live, paid family leave for all, free universal health care and child care, wealth taxes on the richest individuals and corporations. But other prescriptions aren't exactly what most Americans would become comfortable with. Nationalizing the largest corporations and essential industries such as food, education, energy, medicine, and transportation. Replacing much of the private rental market with publicly owned social housing. Opening the borders. Demilitarizing police departments. Disempowering police unions. And redirecting funding to public services as steps towards fully abolishing the police and prison system. Some in the DSA movement use rhetoric that ignores or even tacitly endorses anti-Semitism and Palestinian terror groups like Hamas, according to the American Jewish Committee. Republicans will have a field day tarring all Democrats with a radical communist DSA brush. Final thought. As a lifelong Democrat, I am fed up with my feckless party, especially its aging leaders and brand of cultural elitism that puts down anyone uncomfortable with the aspects of its woke agenda. The party needs generational change, a new approach to social and economic issues, a down-to-the-studs demo and reno. But the DSA says that complete victory will require building a new society from the ground up. No matter how flawed America may be, the group's call for revolution is as out of step with the country as quotations from Chairman Mao Tse-tung. And that was a very interesting article from Larry Edelman. And now I'm going to go to another article from the business section. From old restaurant to new industry, Fisher's Pier No Name to become a blue tech incubator. After 6 years sitting vacant, the old site of the historic No Name restaurant on the Boston Fish Pier is being converted into an incubator for research and development startups in maritime industries. The move is part of the Mass Port Authority's plan to make the Port of Boston a hub of maritime innovation for the Northeast's growing blue economy, which broadly refers to industries and businesses that use ocean and coastal resources in sustainable ways. Our DNA is all about traditional maritime industries, said Andrew Hargens, Mass Port Chief Development Officer. We really see this as kind of additive in terms of new jobs in these emerging technologies. A long-loved stalwart of Boston's waterfront, the No Name restaurant abruptly closed in late 2019 after filing for Chapter 7 bankruptcy. At the time, the restaurant owed the city hundreds of thousands of dollars in back taxes and 3 months' rent on utilities to Massport. It had been one of the oldest continuous family-owned restaurants in Boston. Opened in 1917 by Greek immigrant John Kantos, and continued offering relatively affordable seafood on the fish pier, even as the industrial waterfront evolved into the gleaming new seaport. I will say to everyone out there in the audience, I used to eat there all the time, and I loved the fried smelt. Here we go again. After No Name closed, Massport struggled to lease out the old restaurant space, Hargan said. It wasn't easy to reopen as a restaurant because of the amount of renovations needed, and it wasn't suited for other purposes the agency considered, such as seafood processing. The vision for the incubator is to allow so-called blue tech startups a space to test prototypes and concepts directly on the Boston Harbor without needing any special permitting. The companies like Blue IQ working in a space like that would have been optimal. Founded in 2023 out of BBN Technologies in Cambridge, the company is developing A1-powered underwater acoustic sensor technology and has worked with government agencies for both defense and environmental purposes. Although they are now a tenant of Massports and have a headquarters in the seaport, the company previously bounced around as part of several incubators, including Gulf Blue in Mississippi and Creative Destruction lab in Toronto. And that is the end of the reading for today's Globe from Pete and Liza. We'll see you next week. And thank you for dialing into the Talking Information Center. Have a good week.
2: 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This article and others like it can be found on their website. And the title is Tips to Help Others Understand Your Vision Problems. My family wants to help me, but they're doing too much. When deciding what kinds of help and support you need, it's helpful to begin by listing the day-to-day difficulties you're having. Make a note of which problems are and are not related to your vision changes. Questions such as, which tasks can you still do independently? Which tasks can you do independently but with difficulty? Which tasks require some assistance? And which tasks you no longer are able to do? 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Here are some suggestions to help you begin a discussion with your family members and friends. Tell your family and friends how your blindness or low vision currently makes you feel. It would be understandable if you felt sadness, anger, vulnerability, or uncertainty in certain stages of your vision changes. Talk with someone you trust who knows you and cares for you. It's important to share your feelings and for others to share their feelings. You can then address your combined concerns more directly. For example, it might help both of you and your family if you discuss the day-to-day activities that you believe you can manage on your own or with minimal help, and which activities will require some assistance. At first, you may have to keep reminding your family members and friends about your capabilities and lifetime of experience. Remember, too, that it may be difficult for them to let go without feeling hurt or rejected. But by sharing your understandable concerns, you may be able to create opportunities to seek other possible solutions together. It also helps if you take the time to explain why you can see better on some days than on others. For example, perhaps you see better on cloudy days because the glare from the sun can temporarily blind you and affect your ability to function. If you have age-related macular degeneration, AMD, it's helpful to explain that while you can't see faces because of problems with your central or straight-ahead vision, you can still walk outdoors safely because your peripheral or side vision is still intact and useful. Ways to reach out for support and services. You may find sharing your feelings with a close family member or a friend, a professional counselor, a family doctor, or a religious or spiritual leader helpful. 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
3: 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It's Tuesday, August 4th, 2026, and yes, that's right, you heard that correctly. It is August. The year is flying by, and it feels like the summer is almost over already. We've got the news and much more here for you.